0: I'm Dave Packer. Republicans gathering tonight and tomorrow night for their two-day midterm convention. President Trump speaking both nights. This is the latest Ipsos poll shows his approval at 33%, lowest ever. Some GOP candidates in tight races like Maine Senator Susan Collins are skipping the convention. But President Trump, before boarding Air Force One, saying it's got nothing to do with him.
1: The reason that some people are not coming is because we don't have room for 500 politicians. We have room for the ones that have a close race, if they're slightly behind or slightly ahead or tied. But we don't have rooms for people that are 35 points up and don't need to be there.
0: The American Airlines Center in Dallas, where the convention's being held, has a capacity of over 20,000 people. An issue on Air Force One, an emergency slide deployed on the Qatari-gifted airplane just before the president boarded for Dallas. He flew on it anyway. There's pushback from Israel after the British government sanctioned companies and those doing business with those in the occupied West Bank. British Foreign Secretary Ed Miliband said that his country is taking a stand against violence against Palestinians and Israeli settlements there. ABC's Tom Sophie Burridge.
2: This wasn't just the UK. France and Canada also joining Britain in announcing these bans on imports of Jewish products from the occupied West Bank. And five other European countries have already taken similar measures.
0: Nearly 25 years after 9/11, and the work to identify the nearly 3,000 victims continues. New York City Chief Medical Examiner Dr. Jason Graham says because of new genetic advances, another victim was identified just this year.
3: Having the ability to provide an answer to a family, despite the passage of nearly 25 years, gives closure. And their response is uniformly deep gratitude.
0: Stocks plunged again today as the price of a barrel of oil surged past $100 a barrel. 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
0: The Pennsylvania Supreme Court weighing whether to add new legal protections for defendants accused of providing drugs that caused a deadly overdose. A new dire warning from those working on artificial intelligence models.
6: A researcher at Anthropic, the company behind Claude, posted late Tuesday that he quit. He wrote that the people building AI earnestly believe that it could kill us all by the end of the decade. This is not a marketing stunt. A current Anthropic team leader responded, saying, "We really do earnestly believe AI could kill all humans," adding he thinks it's a greater than 10% chance of that over the next decade. And this comes after OpenAI's chief scientist warned that AI models are becoming superhuman in their ability to break in and out of computer systems.
0: ABC's Elizabeth Schulze. President Trump has floated the idea of renaming the state of New Mexico, but
7: not surprisingly, the suggestion of a name change is meeting resistance from New Mexico's Democratic lawmakers, and it's putting its Republican leaders in an uncomfortable spot. GOP gubernatorial candidate Greg Hull says the state's identity is not up for negotiation. Republican congressional candidate Greg Cunningham says the Democrats, though, are hyper-focused on the president's social media comments as a diversion from their own record.
0: ABC's Jim Ryan. Live from New York, it'll be Jalen Brunson hosting the season premiere of Saturday Night Live on September 26th. It'll be another first for the NBA champion, who led the New York Knicks to the team's first title in 53 years. Dave Packer, ABC News.
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9: Hello and welcome to today's show. I'm Federal News Network reporter Drew Friedman. When federal employee accountability cases drag on, attention usually turns to rules and protections. A new report looks at what happens inside the process itself, where delays are most likely to occur, and how they might be fixed. Federal News Network's Terry Girton recently caught up with the co-founders of We the Doers, Maureen Clovers, and April Harding.
10: During the change in administration and what we had sort of seen since then, we both realized that the perspective of the people doing the work at federal agencies who receive the OMB memos and the executive orders and the changes in law that affect the work really hadn't been a visible, vocal part of the government reform conversation that was emerging. So we've decided to sort of stop waiting for people to ask or wait for permission and decided to start telling the stories of federal leaders and how changes affected their work and where things break down and why things don't work in government right now so that we could get to the root causes of real sustainable solutions. So that is our mission and our focus is to identify those root causes, develop comprehensive sustainable solutions to them, and work with everyone else who's working in this space to move those ideas forward so that we can really build the government that the American people deserve. So that's how it started.
11: So Maureen, We the Doers is actually a sort of a dual meaning then. It's people who actually were doing the work of government, but also now people who want to do the work of reform. As you're thinking about this new reform agenda, how are you all actually doing your work?
12: Yeah, well, really, I think what sets us apart is a lot of the folks in the good government space have folks with more of an academic background or a lot of former Biden or Obama political appointees, some former Bush appointees, but they tend to be more Democratic. And that's great. And they have an important perspective. But they don't have the length of experience of a lot of senior executives and senior managers, and they haven't necessarily gotten in the weeds, right? For a political appointee, success is getting money out the door for your administration's new priority, you know, going to states, talking up the administration, right? But when you're a GS-15 manager or an SES, you really get in the weeds about why procurement takes so long, why it's so hard to hire and fire, why it's so hard to deliver IT systems on time. And you see that gap between the goal, the ideal, and reality. So we really wanted to engage people who'd been in the trenches, who understood, as April said, why things break down. So for example, April and I met in November. We had our first workshop in December. We moved fast. We want to show too that feds can move fast, or former feds. And we brought together seven former SESs and GS-15 managers around the question, how do we make the government more effective and efficient? And in essence, if DOGE had asked you, what would you have said, right? And we came up with a very candid, unvarnished look, and that's our first report. That's on our website that came out January 20th to mark 1 year of DOGE. And we've continued that in our current report out today on fast but fair federal firing, where we brought together 10 managers with a combined 181 years of experience who collectively had tried to discipline or remove 22 employees. So we weren't just asking any federal managers. We were asking people who had really gone through this difficult process about what the process was, where it broke down, where it could be improved.
11: And let's pick up right there, because today is that report release date. April, there's a lot of personnel issues you could have focused on. As you mentioned earlier, you both lived through the downsizing in 2025. Why did you decide to pick, as Maureen said, fast but fair federal firing?
10: There are two primary reasons that was the first thing we picked to focus on. One is because it's a really complicated, really thorny topic, and there's a lot of politics attached to that, and a lot of folks have to be very concerned about optics or existing relationships when they're talking about this. We are aggressively nonpartisan, and we also are new. And so we have less skin in the game and are able to tackle that and put forward a straw man, if nothing else, for the rest of the community to respond to. Although I think our report actually is quite detailed, and the ideas that we have are very strong and thoughtful. It's still the first thing that we have seen so far that goes into detail, that talks about how it works now. And only we are in a position also to convene that group and talk about how things work now rather than at the abstract policy level. The other core reason is because all of the foundational changes to government that we identified in our first report and that we are focused on going forward, the root causes of culture issues and sort of constraints include making sure we have the right people in the jobs. And there are many parts of that, but you can't have a healthy workforce without the ability to remove people who are not in the right jobs. And so that's just an unfortunate reality of running any business or any organization, especially one with millions of employees. Sometimes removal is necessary. And if there is a bottleneck there and that can't happen, the ripple effect of not being able to do that is extraordinary. And it prevents the kind of culture change that's going to be necessary for the next version of government, whatever we rebuild from here.
11: Maureen, certainly the Trump administration coming in made no secret that it assumed federal workforce performance was a problem and it took too long to get rid of folks. So maybe there is at least agreement on the core problem, which is it does take too long to get rid of poor performers. But what did you learn while you were doing this work that maybe took you beyond conventional wisdom? Was there some big insight there about why?
12: Yeah. Well, first, I want to say we don't agree that most federal workers are not good workers. I mean, that was something that came up over and over again, that actually most federal workers are great workers and we want to support them. And we also want to recognize that morale for those workers really suffers when you have someone in the job who's not pulling their weight. So that's part of the reason we wanted to focus on it. The big insights. So we like to really get to the root causes of what the problem is. So we kind of just keep asking why. And this one kind of shook out. There were five root causes. The first one that I do think was pretty insightful is there is no one process. So we diagrammed the process. We probably went through 20 versions, and it's on our YouTube channel. You can see it. It looks like a spaghetti monster. It's kind of choose your own adventure, like does your employee file a grievance? If so, go up here, you know, that kind of thing. But what we learned is, you know, the statutes governing removal for performance, that's 5 U.S.C. 4303, and for conduct, that's 5 U.S.C. 7513, are very, very short. I know you can't see me. I'm in the radio. I'm holding my hand, but it's like a paragraph. And then OPM has a bit more, although if you go on their website, sometimes it looks like it's a four-step process and, you know, you're all done and you can remove the employee. But what we really learned is, okay, that's what's on paper at OPM and the regs. But then you go and your agency has their own regulations, or sometimes it's really just a culture thing about when you remove someone and how difficult it is. And then each bureau has its own culture within the agency. And then beyond that, if you know, the first thing when you call HR and say, I've got an employee with a serious performance or conduct issue, they ask, well, are they covered by a collective bargaining agreement? And if so, which one? And there literally are or at least were thousands of collective bargaining agreements. So then you got to figure out what extra protections are in the CBA. And then beyond that, it's going to depend on, as a manager, which HR person and which lawyer you were assigned, and maybe which union rep also, you know, accompanies the employee. And so there is no one process, and that's what makes it incredibly unfair, untransparent for both the employee and the manager, because you don't know what you're getting. So that's only root cause one. Root cause two is that underperformers can game the system, and it's very easy to do so. So, you know, we talked to one attorney. This is a post removal, but one attorney who said, you know, she had a case that bounced back and forth between the Equal Employment Opportunity Commission, the Merit Systems Protection Board, and the Office of Special Counsel for 10 years. And eventually they had to pay a settlement because the witnesses had died or retired or that kind of thing. But even before removal, what we found is there processes that were created for very legitimate purposes, but that are being gamed by underperformers. So in the 12 cases where we went super, super in depth with managers about exactly every step and how long it took, you know, 10 out of 12, the employee filed an equal employment opportunity complaint with their EEO office. 7 out of 12, they filed a grievance. 6 out of 12, they filed a reasonable accommodation. And 3 out of 12, they filed Family Medical Leave Act. And for the EEO and the grievance, you know, none of those were found to have merit, but it ate up a lot of time. So that's two. I'll go much faster over 3, 4, and 5. 3 and 4 are basically two sides of the same coin, that managers aren't really incentivized to hold employees accountable. And in fact, their career can suffer a setback if, you know, they're perceived as being unfair to employees or there is an EEO complaint against them, that kind of thing. 4 is the culture in HR and OGC dealing with employment and labor relations tend to be very risk averse, and they're not incentivized to support the manager generally. It's a big generalization. And 5 is managers don't feel like they have the tools and training to hold folks accountable. A particular pain point was writing airtight performance plans so you could say your employee was not minimally acceptable.
10: We also think that the protections and the processes and the statutes that allow employees to do things like take medical leave or get a reasonable accommodation are super important. And in fact, in the same way that being able to effectively fire someone is actually really good for morale overall, because you don't have people sort of dragging on the productivity of the high performers, the people who are using these processes as loopholes, overusing the protections in the wrong way, creates a lot of noise that makes it harder for people who really are entitled to and need those things to get an effective resolution to their issue. So we believe strongly that those are important, and we want them to be more transparent and more efficient so that we can use them the way they are intended. So it's not necessarily the intent behind the rules, but clearing out the underbrush, as you said, is going to require some statutory and regulatory tweaking.
9: April Harding and Maureen Clovers are co-founders of We the Doers, a fiscally sponsored project of the Fund for Constitutional Government. They're speaking with Federal News Network's Terry Gurdon. We'll take a short break now, and when we return, a difficult but important conversation about navigating survivor benefits. 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I'm Drew Friedman.
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9: Welcome back to Your Federal Life here on Federal News Network. I'm Drew Friedman. Most couples build a retirement plan around the assumption that they'll be navigating retirement together. But every retirement plan eventually becomes a one-person plan. That's why financial planner Tiago Gleeger says one of the most important acts of financial preparation is making sure that a surviving spouse inherits a roadmap, not a maze of decisions, paperwork, and uncertainty. He recently joined Federal News Network's Terry Girton for a crucial conversation.
18: You know, it's a morbid topic, but it is one of the most loving and practical planning conversations that we can have, because the idea is that our survivor, whether it's our spouse, whether it's our children, they're not having to create a plan while having to deal with everything emotionally as well. They're just following something that has already been put in place. And so there's a lot of different things that come to play when we think about this topic.
11: And why is this so important for federal employees?
18: I think, Terry, that a lot of people, when they think about retirement, they think about two people. They think about two Social Security checks, two pensions if there's dual feds, or one in the private sector, which is rare these days. And we really don't give very much thought to, what if that's not how life looks like? What if we get a curveball along the way and one of us gets sick and one of us passes early? What are we going to do? How do the finances change? And if we wait too long to plan and that surprises us, then you're left with a whole lot less choices along the way. And so when we think about the death of a spouse, there's a chain reaction that comes into play. In a lot of cases, if it's the Fed that is passing, we're going to see a reduction to the first pension. So that's less income for the survivor. We're also going to see Social Security changes for the person that's left behind. Taxes might go up. And depending on how the survivor elections were elected at retirement, we've seen people lose health insurance in retirement, losing FEHB as a survivor. And so there's a lot of different stuff that comes into play. And so we want to be thinking ahead of the time, ahead of the curve, so that we're not having to recreate the wheel right in the moment.
11: I think something that people forget is that living expenses don't just get divided by two when one spouse passes, right?
18: That's right. The idea that it's 50% cost when one of you is gone just isn't true. You're still going to have a mortgage, although sometimes people do reduce their home size and some of those expenses go down. But it's not exactly half the cost. And in most cases, it could be half the income or sometimes even less. People leave assets behind and their lifestyle changes a little bit. So it's not as linear.
11: Well, let's go back to that case of a federal employee and talk about FERS benefits. One of the benefits is the survivor benefit. How should folks think about that? Should they take a full survivor benefit, ignore it altogether, or find someplace in the middle?
18: I think this can be a very individualized decision. It's expensive, no doubt, right? When we think about a 10% cost to the pension, or in some cases, 5%, that could be tens of thousands of dollars throughout the course of a retirement. If you were a high earner and you're retired for 20, 30 years, that could be, you know, six figures, over $100,000 or more that somebody is paying to potentially the survivor never even need. So we look at this expense wondering, gosh, should I really even pay for this thing along the way? So first thing is that we have to understand protecting the income is really, really critical in retirement, because cash flow, which is the dollars that are coming in, the dollars that are going out, I call this the heartbeat of retirement. So we need to be really conscious about how cash flow changes if the federal employee is going to die. The second thing is, we talked about this loss of health insurance. Well, there's a rule under FERS that if you don't take a survivor benefit pension and you as the federal employee pass, your spouse, if they were not a federal employee themselves, they may lose health insurance benefits. They may lose that coverage or eligibility for FEHB. So that can be really challenging. Depending on what year that happens, they might be forced to go to Medicare. And Medicare, if you're not familiar to the rules in there, if you're over 65, but you haven't applied for Medicare yet, and then you go to apply for it later, now there's tons of penalties on top. So it just gets really, really messy. So that's a big one. And, you know, so some people then look at the partial survivor benefit, where they look at this and say, all right, we don't want to pay the full 10%. Can we pay 5% and then leave a quarter of my pension as a federal retiree if I pass? And the answer is yes, that does also protect the health insurance. But again, if you're leaving now a quarter of your pension, the spouse is also going to lose one Social Security, which we can talk about in a second here. So how much less income is the survivor receiving, and are they even going to be able to live their lives, right? And I think just one last thing I wanted to add about this one, Terry, that there's a lot of talk out there, a lot of people hear about this pension maximization strategy, where they'll talk about maybe just replacing that with a life insurance policy. And instead of paying thousands of dollars every year to OPM or to the first pension, I'm just going to take that and put it into a life insurance policy so my spouse has that when I die. Again, in some cases, that can work, but it's been very, very difficult to see a really slam dunk situation where that's appropriate for somebody. I caution people that sometimes it's a sales tactic that people will experience where people are just saying, hey, look, you know, you don't need to pay that, just buy life insurance policy instead. So you have to be really careful when you do those analyses.
11: Tiago Glieger is a certified financial planner at RMG Advisors. Tiago, that's all really important advice. And you also mentioned Social Security. So talk to us about what happens with Social Security in a two-income household.
18: Going back to this idea of, hey, we got two checks from Social Security. It's very consistent. It's very nice. But there are a lot of rules that come into figuring out how to file for Social Security. And people think, well, that's for when we're alive. A lot of this filing strategy has to do with thinking about what if one of us is gone. And so the rule from Social Security is that if one of you passes, one of those Social Security's income streams is going to go away. Now, they do let the survivor keep the higher amount, which is why the claiming strategy that is most relevant to people is for the person who had the highest income throughout their years, therefore the highest Social Security. Usually we see that person wanting to delay their benefit to age 70 because it's not going to increase their own check only. If they die before the other spouse, that spouse is now going to receive a much higher check as well, because again, they're already going to have less income, so that higher income can be beneficial. And so the maximizing the Social Security strategy isn't always the right answer, but we have to look at filing with whether or not one of us is going to be alive 5-10 years into retirement. Are we both going to be alive 20 years into retirement? Because sometimes we make a decision on Social Security what feels good now and not run a scenario where maybe one of us dies a decade in. And now, because we committed to a Social Security filing strategy, now the survivor doesn't have enough income anymore. So I think it has to always be looked at from different angles.
11: As you're talking about all of these different kinds of assets, the thing that comes to my mind is creating a will. Is that sufficient here, or is there more estate planning that you'd recommend?
18: In general, I like to see people have four categories of documents when we're thinking about the loss of a spouse or one of us passing. The will is important. That is for sure. But trusts can also be beneficial, and trusts are not just for really rich people. Average people can get trusts and very simple, cost-effective trusts as well. But financial powers of attorney. When we think about estate planning, it's not just for when we're gone. It's for right before we're gone too. So if one of us is incapable of acting or making a decision. So financial powers of attorney are important. And then the other one are the advanced medical directives. A lot of folks think, hey, I can make a decision for my spouse if something happens and I got to work with the doctors. You cannot. If there is not a legal document in place that says you're allowed to do that, spousal rights don't give you that right, right? So there's a couple of things in there. So the will, the trust, a financial power of attorney, and then the advanced medical directives that we want to make sure those documents are in place. But beyond that, folks think that those documents are in place and that's it. They don't have to do anything else. And there's some interesting rules that have come up over the years in serving feds, and sometimes people elect beneficiaries on their accounts, and that's different than what they put on their estate planning documents like their will, and the beneficiary elections are going to supersede those wills. So you got to be careful to make sure that your beneficiary elections match your legal documents, otherwise money goes to the wrong place. And if there's not a beneficiary election at all, like a bank or a house, that asset is going to go to probate unless you have some sort of joint ownership with something. So we often see houses go to probate instead of, instead of going to a survivor if it's held in single name or going to the kids. So now you're stuck in probate and now your heirs are trying to settle the estate and the asset is not theirs to do very much with. And so these are all the little details and the dusty corners that we want to make sure we address.
11: Tiago, that sounds like such a long list of really hard things to do. Where should people start if they want to begin to have this conversation?
18: It can seem like a very intimidating list. And I don't want people to be scared out of what do they do next. So the first thing to remember is it doesn't have to be fancy. Just create a little chart on a piece of paper that says, here are our assets, here's what we want it to happen. And we want to understand where the investments are, what are our sources of income. And really, this is just getting organized and making sure we understand where all of our assets are. And then we can think about where do we want those little arrows to go? Which account goes to whom? Is my survivor still going to be able to meet their needs if they have this much income? And those are some conversations you can have together. Hey, if our income on a monthly basis goes from 5,000 to 3,000, is one of us going to be able to survive? How do we still pay the mortgage? Are there enough assets left over that I can meet my lifestyle needs and deal with what I need to? That is so much more planning than a lot of people have done so far. So starting there is a really good place.
9: 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He's speaking with Federal News Network's Terry Gurdon. And that's it for today's episode of Your Federal Life. Until next time, I'm Drew Friedman.
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0: So Robert, I'm surprised you've been at work this week with the passing of the great Dolly Parton.
1: I mean, it was a significant blow, especially since we weren't prepared. I mean, she was going pretty strong, so I was surprised to see it happen. Very sad. Got to listen to a lot of Dolly Parton this week, though.
0: Yeah. Yeah, it's everywhere now, which is not a bad thing.
1: Flags are half-mast.
0: So, you know, it's funny, too, you say you're surprised because Kate and I were talking about this last night, and she was 80.
1: Right.
0: 80's old. I think we have to reclassify. I know we don't think that way because 95% of Congress is over 80, but 80 is old. You should just stop doing things when you're over 80. Stop running for Congress. Stop doing residencies in Vegas. Like, she didn't need more money.
1: Can we reflect on the fact that Dolly Parton is dead and Mitch McConnell is alive?
0: Yes, we can reflect on that. Good Lord.
1: All right. Let's get back to the topic at hand.
0: Yeah.
1: I've noticed something ironic that a fella at Stanford inventoried lines of legislative or regulatory text that was part of the Washington Post's red tape newsletter.
0: Yes.
1: I don't know if you received that. There's a number of initiatives to highlight how we need to get government out of the way. But I also notice, I think it must have been Task Force Week in the government.
0: Yeah.
1: Department of Treasury announced the Quantum Readiness Task Force. DOJ announced the National Fraud Detection Center.
0: In addition to the Vice President's Fraud Task Force.
1: That's right. I'm not sure that throwing bureaucratic organizations into these problems is going to address the issue the way we want it to. Is that sacrilege to our
0: listeners? No, not at all. I mean, I feel like you're channeling Tom Coburn. I think we need him back. If they have some tiger teams that are part of those task forces, then they're probably going to get something done.
1: Yeah. Unfortunately, he's at a Dolly Parton concert right now.
0: And the DOJ thing is funny because the DOJ already has an office that investigates and prosecutes fraud. It already exists. We need another task force.
1: A fair point to make is that we still have a hell of a lot of fraud. So we need to be doing something different. I'm not sure task forces are the right answer, but we need to be doing something.
0: Well, speaking of trying to prevent fraud, OMB has, I don't think they've released it yet, but there's a draft memo that has been leaked that is attempting to, force is a strong word, strongly recommend that agencies use login.gov as a option for people to log in for citizen-facing services. A lot of posts about this. There's a FedScoop article about it. I feel like I've seen this movie before. I feel like this has been tried.
1: Me too. OMB forcing agencies to use a shared service has been less successful than it should be. I mean, OMB's got a pretty big hammer to drive people to do this. Let's see if this one works.
0: It's true. And I believe Jeremy Grant, one of the godfathers of identity in the federal space, if you don't know Jeremy, had an opinion piece that said, okay, that's fine. That's all well and good, but how are they going to enforce it? Mm-hmm. And there certainly are ways, depending how hard OMB wants to go. But what typically happens is they say, hey, GSA, you run this service. Why don't you make agencies do it? And then they don't focus on it anymore. And we all know how that story ends. So login is way better than it used to be. I think we need to make sure we point that out. I think when OMB and the government tried this in the past, login wasn't really a good service. I think if people would qualify it as a good service now that people should be using, both agencies and citizens, to log into accounts. So we'll have to see how hard they want to go and push this.
1: Can we talk about something more exciting?
0: Yes, please.
1: The Chief Data Officers Council released the DCAT US version 3.0 schema implementation guide.
0: Oh my God, why didn't we lead with this?
1: The law mandates federal agencies develop and maintain comprehensive data inventories. Agencies must submit standardized metadata of agency data assets to the federal data catalog, and those must conform with this schema. So this is the path to transparency that you and I have been plowing for many decades.
0: Many decades. And I'm mostly saying these comments tongue-in-cheek, but we've talked a lot on the show and heard from guests on the show talking about how if your data is not ready, AI is not going to work. And this is one of the things that agencies can do to make sure that their data is ready.
1: Yeah. it is sort of like, not to show my Texas too much, but it's like, this is the drill. This is the rig that will unlock the gold that is in the nation's data. How about that? That's a beautiful metaphor.
0: I've never felt like you've held back your Texas, by the way. So if you feel like you're holding it back, I think we need to have a separate conversation about this.
1: It might be a good idea to reminisce with somebody behind this open data law.
0: Oh, this is a great idea. Let's do that.
1: This episode is brought to you by Alicor, which powers the technology behind public sector lending, grant, and capital deployment programs, helping agencies modernize operations, improve oversight, and better serve the public. And you can learn even more at alicor.com.
0: Thanks to our friends at Alicor for sponsoring this episode of the GovNavigator Show.
1: So I think, Adam, I was the first to stumble upon the Wall Street Journal article about our friend Christina Ho.
0: You know, this is another one of your outrageous claims, but I actually think this one might be true.
1: So I texted you about it immediately. And she's always caused trouble. As long as I've known her. Christina Ho, star of the Wall Street Journal, stirring it up wherever you go. Welcome to the program.
2: Well, thank you, Robert. I would take that as a compliment.
1: Yes.
2: Because I think people like to hear an irony story and troublemaker self stories.
1: Mm-hmm. Good trouble, though, as they say. Tell our listeners a little bit more about your background and where you've landed right now.
2: Yeah, so I was at the PCAOB as a board member for about 4+ years until the end of January this year. So I was regulating the public company auditor. And a few months later, I joined a venture-backed company called Oath Verified. And the vision is to build AI-native audit and also a robust verification platform that can verify all the financial information. We also, since then, became a licensed CPA firm. So we have a CPA entity plus the verification platform. And I'm super excited about what I'm doing there. I have been there for 4 months, and I've learned more in the past 4 months than my past 4 years, which wow. I'm happy to talk more about.
0: Well, yeah, let's jump in. Tell us, why did you decide to go there, and what do you think the potential is? Because I feel like, obviously, this is in your wheelhouse with what you've done in your career, but you've also been talking about this for a long time, that we need more automation. We need to be able to do this faster and better in audit, but across financial management. So tell us why you wanted to go there and what you think the potential is.
2: Yes. So when I was on a board, I was frequently talking about how technology can help us promote higher audit quality, help us reimagine auditing. But it's always easier to talk. And that was my job. But after I left, and then when I came across and met Lucas Ward, who is a serial entrepreneur, who's the CEO, I realized here's my opportunity to build. And I see the vision because historically, we have always been in this space that is human checking human work. And now with all the information being generated by machine, we need to build a new environment where machine is checking machine. And what that means, we need to connect to the data sources. We no longer need to sample. Sample is defensible when testing the entire population was not possible. But now with machine, you can test everything very efficiently. And then we also have to do this continuously. And I really felt like our vision aligned. And I saw this as an opportunity to really help increase the trust we have in the financial information and also in the overall society as well. So I decided that even though most people join startup when they're in their 20s, at the beginning of their career, and I'm doing that, you know.
0: You decided to do it when you're in your 30s. I understand. It makes sense.
2: But Anyway, I feel very privileged and blessed to have this opportunity to build. And because now I am actually working with the AI every day, and I am actually designing the methodology from the ground up to actually a AI native. Like everything I said during my time at PCOB when I was talking, I am more convinced than ever that it is possible. The technology is really good, and it will definitely make audit faster, better, and cheaper. They don't normally used to go together, or these three words, but in this case, they do go together because it really is anchored on the same thing by leveraging technology. But of course, you still have to have human accountability. So we are operating in this human-led AI power environment.
3: So talk a little bit more about how you're viewed by other independent public accounting firms in the space. The industry's going through massive disruption. Firms, you know, our former firm, Grant Thornton, KPMG, have left federal business altogether. But commercial audit, likewise, is going through big change. How are you viewed by your competitors, if you have any insight into that?
2: Yeah, I'm sure the big firms probably felt like, oh, they're just small and might dismiss us. But it's not just us. What I'm seeing in this industry, there's almost like a new audit tech startup every month. And I also know the venture capitalist community seem to be very interested in investing in these startups because this is a legacy industry, if you will. It's regulated and it is also like painful. People don't like it. So it's really ripe for disruption. So there is a lot of interest in investing in figuring out how to really transform and reimagine this space. So I'm super excited. I'm happy that there are other people doing it because I think it basically legitimizes the fact that this is really needed.
0: Christy, we were talking a little bit before we started recording about how a lot of the focus of what you're building is on audit, but it's not just audit. So tell us a little bit more about that and what the applications for this technology, both for audit, but also for things that are larger than that.
2: Yeah, so our vision is we're creating a whole new category. We call it independent verification. I think the independent aspect is really important because the fact that you always have to have a third party verifying someone who actually generate the information to do that concept, I think is really important and it's enduring. But the mechanism needs to be changed. So we believe that audit is one form of verification. Audit historically has been verifying, providing reasonable assurance on financial information, but that's also based on a sampling basis. There are so many other domain area, like in the federal space, you can see, for example, improper payments and what information people are generating that is used for other type of even budget information and things like that currently doesn't really get audited, needs to be verified so that people can trust the data. And federal government also has so much data. So being able to have machine check the information generated by the machine that are being used either to make really important decision or publish to the public, I think is really key. And that includes so many space. I think about Medicaid, I think about unemployment insurance. I mean, all these space grant. And also with the proliferation of the use of AI, how do we know that the information that are being generated by AI is correct? I think that's another form of verification that I think will probably have more demand in the future.
3: A friend of mine over at HHS launched an initiative to analyze Single Audit Act reports. These are the audits of grantees yes. of a certain size. And he's sort of marveling at the fact that these have been in file cabinets or PDF files for decades, and people really couldn't farm those for insights. And now he's looking at them and saying, well, my God, of course there's fraud here. These auditors have been plagging these controls forever. Do you see more and more of that insights into areas that heretofore went buried?
2: Yes, because in the past, because the single audit report, they're unstructured data for all the grant recipients that receive a certain amount of federal dollar. They go through these audit, and normally it's a nonprofit where they have a financial statement audit, and then at the same time they get a single audit done. So it has a little bit more compliance specific for the federal regulations. And so those reports are often unstructured. So now with AI, you can analyze all that information and then get insights, because you can see trends, you can identify based on a specific grantee or based on a specific firm. So I definitely think that that would be a very rich data source.
0: I don't want to get out over my skis on this, because you both know I'm not a technical expert in this. Help us understand a little bit how what you're doing in the audit space can be applied to government auditing, which is, as you've already stated, and most people know, highly regulated. Is there low-hanging fruit to be able to kind of start with? Is it going to require regulatory change? Tell us some of the kind of challenges that applying new technologies like what you're building to government auditing would entail.
2: Yeah, so I actually read M2530.
3: Oh my gosh, a memo number. My heart's going to flutter.
0: We need like a bell every time a guest says a memo number.
2: I think the title says Ensuring Accountability, How We Oversee, Audit, and Improve. So it's from OMB. And I think the summary of that, there are a couple takeaway from that memo. One is that the federal audit is not working, basically, because you can receive clean opinion and you still have improper payments. So you have all these things. And of course, there are all kinds of different reasons for that. I used to be a federal executive, so I understand these environments. And then they talk about changing the way that agency prepare financial statements and make it 1 year and things like that. So I would say that I agree that auditing is not working, and it's not just federal. I would say it's the same thing on the commercial side, is that basically audit has become a compliance exercise. It no longer provides the value that it's intended initially for. So the one key reason, I think, is that it's still sample. I think that this would be a game changer if the auditors are testing 100%, because technology makes it possible.
0: Yeah, you can do 100% in the time you used to do a sample.
2: Yes.
0: Or be faster, also, right? Yeah.
2: You know, because when you think about federal, like people think, oh, it's so big. Yes, it's a lot of transaction, but the machine can handle that. And if you can do that one audit, and even if it's 1 year, you do full scope, you not only can have your opinion, but you can also test all the improper payment. Like, you can have a much better sense, even if you just test one full year of payment for every agency, you're going to be able to, that I would call a form of verification, that the federal government would get so much more value from versus just a compliance exercise.
0: Or these reports that sit on shelves and nobody ever looks at.
2: Yes. Right?
0: It's not, exactly. It's not operational. Yeah.
2: Yeah. In the commercial side, the same. When I was on the PCOB board, I mean, I cannot tell you, like, for me, because this is audit, is public accounting, it's like a billion-dollar industry. It's just, I can't think of any other product that people pay that much money for and say they don't know what the value is, other than that it's something they have to do.
3: Mm-hmm. Well, we don't care. Is this also going to accelerate remediation, Christina? I mean, I know that's a stupid question because it ought to, but do you see the concomitant response on the auditee side?
2: Yes, I actually think when you're testing 100% transaction, how, unless you want to specifically know, you test all your control, you don't need to test control in order to be able to reach that audit opinion when you do 100% testing. So that's one piece. And then I think if you still test the control, it will make the internal control actually more concrete. Because a lot of time the internal control testing is like, did you approve this? Did you have segregation right. duty? You know, things like that. And it's not very precise. It's very subjective. And also you can't really quantify. Like, let's say your control did have a control deficiency. Normally it's like a step that you didn't do. But what impact does that really have? So I think if you do 100% testing, then you have a much more concrete understanding of the impact of your control deficiency.
0: Okay, Christine, we are approaching the end of time here, but I'm interested to hear your thoughts about how fast can government implement these sorts of things? New technology adoption is always a struggle inside or outside of government. Do you feel like government has been itching to get this and, oh my God, thank God it's here? Or are there going to be people who'd be like, that's not going to work. We can't do that. That's not how we do things here. What's your take on the mood from across the federal government and the auditing community?
2: Yeah, well, I'm sure that there will be plenty of people who say, no, we can't do this and we don't want to change. But I look at some of the memo on the auditing, and then I also know there was a memo on AI adoption. So there seemed to be, at least from a signal perspective, interest in embracing technology. I think that based on my review of these memo, maybe it's missing a solution. There's like identifying these problems, but what's the solution? And what I'm saying is that this is the solution. If you can test 100% and connect to the data sources, and even if you just do 1 year, the government will know a lot more and they will actually be able to concretely reduce improper payment because they'll have the specific. It's no longer a sampling that extrapolate into some big numbers that people will be like, okay, you know, that's just, you know.
0: What does that actually mean?
2: Yes.
0: Yeah.
2: So
0: yeah.
2: They will give you concrete things that you can actually fix. And so I hope that the federal government is open to learning more about this because I know it's happening in the private sector. And I certainly would really want the federal government to have access to this kind of technology.
3: Well, if anybody can bring it to them, it's you, Christina. You're relentless and we'll be watching.
2: Well, thank you. This is a great opportunity to help fix some of the decade-old problem at the federal government, which I was in the government myself, so I know about these problems very, very well. But thank you for giving me the opportunity to share my perspectives here.
0: You bet, Christina. It's been great. Thanks so much.
3: Thanks a lot. Take care.
2: Thank you.
0: The nicest, by the way. All right, so what's going on this week?
1: Well, traffic's going to pick up because the house is...

0: we really don't have anything that's big happening next week. It is the traditional last week of summer.
1: It'll pick up. We've got our Policy Wonk happy hour on the 9th. Which we are hosting for the benefit of our friends at the Senior Executives Association.
0: Correct.
1: If you're a former senior executive or a current senior executive, hang up now and join.
0: That's going to be at the Exchange, by the way. So please come, even if you didn't get the invite. That's an open happy hour. We'd love to see you.
1: GovDataX, the Data Foundation's annual event, also coming up soon, which everyone should attend.
0: And a stacked lineup of speakers for that conference. Yes, it looks incredibly good. So make sure you check it out.
1: All right. Well, have a great week.
0: Yep.
2: Hey, thanks again to our friends at Alacor. I think we can afford now to go another couple of weeks.
0: Yeah, the podcast will continue thanks to the lovely people over at Alacor. Make sure you go to alacor.com and check out what they're doing. They're working hard every day. They're improving government, and we appreciate them.
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1: We sure hope you enjoyed it and learned something in the process.
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1: Ahoy!

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4: ABC News. I'm Dave Packer. On this first night of the Republican midterm convention, Republicans hammering Democrats as extremists and pledging unwavering devotion to President Trump. Attorney General Todd Blanche touting the president's record on immigration.
5: 2.6 million criminal aliens who entered the country illegally and should never have been released into our neighborhoods are being swiftly removed.
4: Oil today hit $100 a barrel, but President Trump predicts that the end of the Iran war and the high gas prices is near.
6: President Trump said Thursday he thinks the Iranians are holding out

0: on ending the war until after the midterm elections.
1: They're desperate to try and affect the election so that we can get a nice, weak group of people in there and leave them alone and let them have their nuclear weapon.
0: The president said it will take until after the midterms for gas prices to come down.
2: ABC's Karen Travers,
3: black and should never have been released into our neighborhoods, are being swiftly removed.
2: Oil today hit $100 a barrel, but President Trump predicts that the end of the Iran war and the high gas prices, it's near.
0: President Trump said Thursday he thinks the Iranians are holding out on ending the war until after the midterm elections.
1: They're desperate to try and affect the election so that we can get a nice, weak group of people in there and leave them alone and let them have their nuclear weapon.
0: The president said it will take until after the midterms for gas prices to come down.
2: ABC's Karen Travers, black box recordings released today show one of the pilots of the Amazon cargo plane that careened off a Miami runway and killed five people repeatedly warned that they were coming in too fast and at the last second urged them to abort the landing. And the first known lawsuit's been filed in connection with the crash. Attorney Mike Morgan represents the family of one of the victims.
4: They're hoping that we can find out why a company like Amazon, who can contract with anyone, who has all the resources in the world, would contract with a company with this type of safety rating.
2: The trade war with the U.S. and Canada escalates. Now Canadian provinces have banned the import of American liquor and concerned about tourism. Ontario tourism official Gordon Orr.
5: When you're worried about your job or your occupation, travel is a discretionary spend.
2: Industry competitors are lowering prices after Apple introduced its own $2,000 foldable smartphone today. ABC's Rebecca Jarvis.
6: Apple is hoping by introducing its own version, people will take to it, just like they did with the iPhone.
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7: 9:03 on Wednesday, September 9th. 81 degrees, partly cloudy tonight, mild. Lows in the 60s. Tomorrow, scattered showers and storms, and highs around 90. Good evening, I'm Nick Ionelli. We have learned there were three separate accidents today involving students in the Fairfax County Public School System. And WTOP's Ian Crawford tells us one of those crashes turned deadly.
8: It happened around 2:30 Wednesday afternoon near a shopping area near Main Street and Pickett Road in Fairfax City. Investigators say the 13-year-old middle school student was riding a bike when they were hit and killed by a pickup leaving that area. Police located a driver and vehicle nearby. The teen was pronounced dead at the scene, which Fairfax now reports was in a drive aisle between the Turnpike Shopping Center and Fair City Mall. In a letter to school district families, Fairfax Superintendent Michelle Reed said her heart goes out to the family, friends, teachers, and classmates of the victim. She added it's a painful reminder to both drivers and students to watch out for each other, that drivers need to obey posted speeds and watch out for kids, and that students need to stay aware of their surroundings. There's no word on any injuries in the other two incidents involving Fairfax County School students. Ian Crawford, WTOP News.
7: Two more arrests have been made in last week's deadly shooting in downtown Manassas. Police say a 16-year-old girl who was attending the city's first Friday event, it's like a block party, she was caught in crossfire and killed. WTOP Scott Gelman.
9: It happened here near the train tracks in Old Town Manassas Friday night. Manassas City Police say three people were shooting toward each other during an event called First Friday.
10: What we do know is they were known to each other. And they did have some kind of confrontation or conflict in the past.
9: That's Manassas City Police Chief Doug Keene. He says they're still looking into a possible motive. Police arrested Tashim Douglas on Saturday, and with help from the U.S. Marshals Service, two others were arrested Tuesday night.
10: This does not bring closure to this family. This family is not going to get the phone call, Dad, can you come pick me up? Mom, what does my outfit look like today?
9: Court records say the 16-year-old, who police are identifying as Ashley, was shot in the left side of her chest and died at the scene. Keene says two of the suspects involved have been previously charged with violent crimes and were out on bond.
10: This should be frustrating for everybody that our streets cannot be safe when we're not securing people that are here, already been arrested and carrying weapons in our community.
9: In Manassas, Scott Gelman, WTOP News.
11: Really happy to be here in spaces with so many people.
7: D.C. Councilmember Janice Lewis-George, widely expected to be D.C.'s next mayor, has been taking her show on the road, doing a series of listening sessions across all 8 wards in the city, stopping in neighborhoods to hear directly from residents about issues they care about. Lewis-George says the campaign is focused less on politics and more on turning community feedback into action. CityCast D.C. reporter Ben Brash has been with Lewis-George at all of her listening sessions so far. He joined us to talk about it.
12: It's usually hundreds of people inside a local church, and I'm going to say that most people are happy with it. Most of them are likely supporters. It feels like a campaign event, although there are people there who did not vote for her, people who are wary, and people just want to hear what their likely next mayor has to say.
7: During these sessions, are there any particular issues that you see that have been repeated throughout multiple sessions where people are expressing either some concern or they want to hear more information from Janice Lewis-George?
12: There have been some through lines that I've been able to hear. The way this works is there's breakout groups and people nestle in all over the church with different topics, jobs, affordability, healthcare, transportation, and so on. I have heard some consistent things. One would be housing conditions, making sure that where people are living, there isn't mold, there aren't rats, and that we're not dealing with slumlords, basically. People are really concerned about the price of everything. It's pretty relatable across the district. There's some local flavors that people are concerned about. Ward 8 has different issues than Ward 1. Ward 8, they're concerned about liquor stores coming into their part of town because they couldn't get placed elsewhere. Ward 1 is really worried about the federal occupation.
7: Janice Lewis-George in part became so well known because she was a self-described Democratic socialist during her campaign that drew a lot of attention. As she does these listening sessions now, does she sound different compared to how she sounded on the campaign, or are you basically hearing the same messages?
12: She is not hiding her DSA membership in the slightest, and she's still talking about issues of affordability and housing and universal child care. But from the very second that she realized that she was going to be the next mayor, very likely, she's been using this tone to say, hey, if you didn't vote for me, that's okay. We still all love this city, and so we need to come together.
7: So you've heard people express some hope and optimism about what she may be able to accomplish. Do you get a sense when you hear from residents of what people expect her to do? Maybe not necessarily even campaign promises, but items on her agenda that residents expect from her, assuming she becomes mayor.
12: As often happens for an incoming elected official, everyone wants the moon. But people are allowed to hold her to what she said that she was going to do on the trail. Those things are the 72,000 housing units that she mentioned and campaigned on. It's going to be extremely difficult to get those 72,000 units. Also, her talking about funding of childcare throughout the district.
7: There's a lot of push and pull that has happened with D.C. and the federal government over the past year and a half, ever since the second Trump administration. Does she talk a lot about the Trump administration when she does these listening sessions, or is it mostly about local issues like you'd have in any city?
12: It is mostly the local stuff. She is fine to say, I'm going to meet with anyone who I think can help the district and the president of the United States of America, who happens to also live in this district. The federal occupation and the National Guard is certainly a topic that comes up, but she's really focused on the really granular stuff. That's why she's doing these listening sessions. You know, like what needs to be cleaned up at this park? What's wrong with the traffic on Benning Road? Things like that. She's in those weeds right now. Her team is going to take all this. They say that will be posted publicly, and so that way we, the public, can hold her accountable for it.
7: That's reporter Ben Brash with CityCast DC.
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7: 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Over to Rich Hunter in the traffic center.
15: All right, Nick, we'll start off in the district with good news. Connecticut Avenue, the crash that occurred at Davenport Street earlier this afternoon. The crash has been cleared. All lanes have been reopened on Connecticut Avenue. All the side streets reopened as well. So good news for folks in that stretch of Northwest. Not such good news for DC 295. The work zone remains between Pennsylvania Avenue and Benning Road. Single file left, get you by again. It's going to take you at least 20 to 25 minutes to get through that work zone, so plan ahead. In Gaithersburg, more good news. I-370 eastbound, ramp to go south on I-270. The ramp reopened. The crash involving the motorcyclist cleared. Still with the crash up in Ellicott City in Howard County. 70 westbound, ramp to go south on US 29 remains closed due to that crash. In Virginia, 66 westbound before Route 28. Last of the vehicles being towed away as we speak should have lanes open. New crash in Annandale, Braddock Road at Montgomery Street. That's just to the east of Backlick Road. Heads up for police and fire on the scene of a two-vehicle crash. 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I'm Rich Hunt. Your next traffic in 10 minutes.
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14: This evening, not bad. Temperatures 76 to 79 degrees with dry conditions and scattered clouds. Overnight and first thing Thursday, there may be a stray shower as clouds move in. Temperatures will start the day tomorrow at 70 to 74 degrees. We'll have a high temperature range anywhere between 87 and 92 degrees. That'll be our hottest day until we get to Wednesday of next week. We'll be tracking some scattered showers and isolated strong storms after about 4 or 5 p.m. Thursday. I'm 7 News Chief Meteorologist Veronica Johnson in the Storm Alert Weather Center.
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16: Apple has officially unveiled the biggest change to the iPhone in years. Apple taking the wraps off a foldable smartphone. The iPhone Duo will start at $1,999, just shy of $2,000. And tech analyst Rob Enderle tells me many Apple fans will likely buy this thing.
17: This is going to have a certain amount of cachet. This is the first Apple foldable for people that are into status, and Apple buyers tend to be into status. This will probably be on their want-to-buy list, whether they can afford it or not, given the current environment. That's another story, but they're going to want it.
16: The Duo smartphone is going to be available starting next month. Down arrows for the major stock averages Wednesday. The Dow Jones Industrial Average fell 405 points. The S&P 500 dropped 37, and the NASDAQ slipped 168 points. Those are just about 0.5% losses across the board there for the major averages. John Wardock, WTOP News.
2: ABC News, I'm Dave Packer. The two-night GOP midterm convention is underway in Dallas. RNC Chair Joe Gruter.
18: It's our chance to get the message directly to the American people about all these great things that the president has done, all the great things he wants to do.
2: An issue with the new Qatari gifted Air Force One just as President Trump was about to board it to travel to Dallas. An inflatable slide unexpectedly deployed, unclear why, but President Trump took the plane anyway. The Dow fell another 400-plus points today as the price of crude oil climbed back over $100 a barrel. Multiple Canadian provinces has banned the import of American liquor as the trade war with the U.S. escalates. A major announcement from Apple today in California, where the company unveiled its first foldable iPhone. It's called the iPhone Duo, starting price $2,000. It was a passion project of former CEO Tim Cook and was introduced by the company's new CEO, John Ternus. This is ABC News.
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7: I'm Nick Ionelli. Thanks for being with us tonight. Three researchers from artificial intelligence company Anthropic are drawing new attention after publicly warning about the potential risks of AI. One researcher who recently resigned said many people developing AI privately are scared that the tech could become impossible to control, and it is possible that the technology could pose an existential threat within the next decade. With more on this, here's ABC News correspondent Elizabeth Schulze.
22: These disturbing warnings from the people building AI are growing louder every day. So a researcher at Anthropic, the company behind Claude, posted late Tuesday that he quit. He wrote that the people building AI earnestly believe that it could kill us all by the end of the decade. This is not a marketing stunt. A current Anthropic team leader responded, saying we really do earnestly believe AI could kill all humans, adding he thinks it's a greater than 10% chance of that over the next decade. And this comes after OpenAI's chief scientist warned that AI models are becoming superhuman in their ability to break in and out of computer systems, and that the risk, for example, could be AI hacks into a hospital's IT system or a public utility. The companies are calling for more coordination between governments and businesses to beef up cybersecurity now. But keep in mind, at the same time that they are sounding the alarm, they are racing and competing to advance this tech. Both OpenAI and Anthropic set to go public within months. Meta also just released its own AI personal assistant called Muse. It can send your emails, book travel, pay bills. You will have to share your payment info or passwords, and Meta says they will be stored securely in the cloud, but that tech is raising privacy concerns.
7: That's ABC News correspondent Elizabeth Schulze. Maryland's state Supreme Court heard arguments from an unaffiliated candidate who wants to lead Prince George's County. And as WTOP's John Doman tells us, the state Supreme Court didn't take long to come to a decision on that.
1: Hours after the hearing concluded, and with a decision needed so ballots can be printed, the state Supreme Court issued a ruling that essentially keeps Tanya Sweat off the ballot. That means, at least on paper, County Executive Aisha Braveboy is running unopposed. Though Sweat intends to mount a write-in campaign, she sued after the county's Board of Elections rejected over 1,300 signatures to get her name on the ballot. The state Supreme Court didn't say anything about the board's process in making that determination, which Sweat had argued was flawed. Instead, in its short opinion, it says the circuit court didn't abuse its discretion when it ruled there was insufficient evidence Sweat had actually qualified for the ballot. John Dome in WTOP News.
7: In New Hampshire, voters have set up a high-stakes U.S. Senate showdown for November.
3: Republican John Sununu, celebrating his primary win Tuesday night, will face Democrat Chris Pappas in the race to represent New Hampshire in the U.S. Senate. Democrats need to hold the seat to have a chance of flipping control of the chamber in November. In 2008, Sununu was ousted from the Senate by Democrat Jean Shaheen. She's now retiring. He's looking for voters to return him to D.C.
21: From the first day of this campaign, we focused on the issues important to voters across New Hampshire. Right? Economy, jobs. How do we bring down the cost of living?
3: Also in New Hampshire, Shaheen's daughter, Democrat Stephanie Shaheen, will face Republican Anthony DiLorenzo in the race to fill the seat Pappas is leaving in the first congressional district. The second district will be a rematch between Democratic incumbent Maggie Goodlander and Republican Lily Tang Williams. I'm Julie Walker.
7: As we pause this week to remember the terrorist attacks of September 11th, 2001, we also remember the trauma that continues. A man from Bethesda vividly remembers the moment American Airlines Flight 77 crashed into the Pentagon, killing 184 people. That story from WTOP's Mike Murillo.
23: David King was an Army major working inside the Pentagon when Flight 77 struck the building.
24: Boom, the whole place burst into flames.
23: King says filing safes and a support column shielded him from the initial blast.
24: At first, I thought it was a truck bomb. Then I realized when I smelled the jet fuel what it was. And I ran over to get to my sergeant and never saw her.
23: And that's when he realized he needed to get out.
24: My pants had started melting to me.
23: The wall behind him had been blown open, giving him an escape path.
24: So I went through that hole. Yeah, I knew all this was on fire. I didn't know it was on the other side.
23: King was taken to MedStar Washington Hospital Center with burns over 22% of his body and spent about 5 weeks recovering.
24: The nurses were just dynamite. The doctor was right there on top of me.
23: As the anniversary approaches, King says he continues to honor the people who died that day. He does that with a visit to Arlington National Cemetery, where the sergeant he couldn't find is buried.
24: She's buried over there in that 9/11 section, so I always go and see her grave.
23: In Bethesda, Mike Murillo, WTOP News.
7: It's 9:18, traffic and weather. Rich Hunter's in the traffic center.
15: All right, Nick, still dealing with crashes around the area. First, in Maryland, 70 westbound, ramp to go south on U.S. 29 in Howard County toward Ellicott City. That remains closed as a result of a crash. I believe that's under investigation. For now, avoid it if you can. You cannot go south on U.S. 29 from 70 westbound, but the ramp from eastbound to go southbound is open. Keep that in mind. Over in Rockville, they have westbound Veers Mill Road blocked just after Parkland Drive. That crash involving a motorcyclist. In the district, DC 295 between Pennsylvania Avenue and Benning Road, single file left through the work zone. In case you missed it, they reopened Connecticut Avenue in both directions near Davenport Street. Long-standing crash investigation finally wrapped up and cleared. New problem in Annandale, Braddock Road at Montgomery Street. The crash involving a vehicle into a pole, and the pole is down into the roadway. So you may be under direction there, and they may have to block a portion of that roadway as a result. Also, a new crash westbound Arlington Boulevard just west of Seven Corners near Aspen Lane. The westbound lane's blocked there due to a two-vehicle crash. Northbound 395 as you head north of Edsel Road toward Duke Street, setting up the work along the left side. 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I'm Rich Hunter, your next traffic in 10 minutes.
7: All right, 7 News Chief Meteorologist Veronica Johnson. Veronica, tomorrow we're moving back into a hotter day. And how about those possibilities for storms?
14: That's right, Nick. Yeah, today our temperatures for D.C., we hit 89 degrees. Tomorrow I'm forecasting 88 and a little more humidity to go along with this weather maker coming in. We'll have wet weather getting squeezed out of the atmosphere, some scattered showers, even some isolated storms. Could be on the stronger side south of D.C., down around spots like Stafford and Spotsylvania and Fredericksburg and Leonardtown and St. Mary's. We'll watch that for the afternoon and even the early evening hours tomorrow. Rain continues too for Thursday night, getting into Friday morning. Should see the rain wrap up by around 7 to 9 a.m. So it's going to get more and more lighter as we move through the Friday morning rush there. Temperatures expected to be in a range of 87 to 92 throughout the area on Thursday. Cooler Friday at 78 to 83 degrees. Expect sunshine and lower humidity by Friday afternoon. Right now it's 81 in D.C., 79 degrees in Dell City, and 79 degrees in Kettering.
7: Thanks, Veronica. 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Local school systems continue to focus on attendance and chronic absenteeism. WTOP's Kate Ryan has more from Montgomery County Public Schools.
0: The enrollment figures show that there are 152,816 students attending Montgomery County Public Schools. And on the first day of school, the attendance rate was nearly 100%. More data in the back-to-school review on tap for Thursday's school board meeting shows that more than 31,000 students are taking part in advanced placement classes or are enrolled in international baccalaureate or dual enrollment programs. Kate Ryan, WTOP News.
7: A new study suggests that the popular GLP-1 weight loss medications could be linked to an increased risk of hair loss in men. Researchers found a gene commonly associated with hair loss appeared more frequently in patients taking those medications, with the study showing the risk of male pattern baldness increasing by about 7%. The findings of that study were published in the Journal of Investigative Dermatology.
4: They used a large genetic database, over 200,000 participants, and they found that men who were more likely to have the GLP-1 receptor, that's what these medications target that leads to these results, tended to have higher rates of hair loss. Now, this study doesn't confirm that GLP medications lead to hair loss, but certainly a clue that they might be connected.
7: That's ABC News medical correspondent Dr. Darian Sutton. A man in Loudoun County has been convicted in a deadly arson fire that happened in Sterling. Prosecutors say 78-year-old Jacob Bogatin intentionally set a fire at a townhouse on Riptide Square in October of last year. His neighbor, 36-year-old Madeline Akers, died in that fire. During the trial, prosecutors presented evidence, including surveillance video, testimony from neighbors, and forensic testing that found traces of an accelerant at the scene. Bogatin has maintained his innocence, but a jury found him guilty of murder and arson.
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7: 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All right, Rob Woodfork, we got the NFL going now for real past the preseason. What's going on?
9: Well, the first touchdown of 2026 scored by the New England Patriots in Seattle. It's a 7-0 lead in the second quarter over the reigning Super Bowl champions, and it was also the first career touchdown by rookie tight end Eli Raridan. A 2-yard grab in the back of the end zone to cap the Pats' 10-play, 77-yard drive. Now, Seattle, meanwhile, they're without their starting quarterback as Sam Darnold left the game in the first quarter with a hip injury. So it's Drew Lock who's caretaking the Seahawks offense with, frankly, little success so far. Back home, the Commanders officially in the regular season routine with today's practice leading into their week one matchup with the rival Eagles in Philadelphia. It's the sixth time Dan Quinn will face Philly as a head coach.
10: There's a familiarity, even with new play callers. You know, we have two new, they have one new. And so with some of them, there's no tendencies, you know, like Sean and what he's going to run offensively and David, like third and one, are they going to run it? They're going to throw it. Like, I don't know.
9: Yeah, I don't know either. All I know is it's sixth time as the head coach of the Commanders. He faced him a few times when he was with the Falcons. But in the other football, DC United got a pair of first-half goals from Ty Baribo and lead the Columbus Crew 2-1 in the final minutes at Audi Field. The Nationals lost a 2-0 lead, their manager to ejection, and then a 9-2 loss in San Diego to complete a winless 6-game West Coast road trip. The losing skid now up to 7 in a row. And the unfortunate breaking hockey news tonight, beloved ESPN analyst Barry Melrose has died after a 3-year battle with Parkinson's disease. Melrose played 6 NHL seasons before coaching only 3 and change, mostly Wayne Gretzky's LA Kings in the early 90s. He, of course, then went on to have a long career as an ESPN hockey analyst that made him a household name, known for his trademark goatee and slicked back mullet. Barry Melrose was 70. Rob Woodfork, WTOP Sports.
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7: Good evening. It's 9:28. We've got traffic and weather on WTOP to the Traffic Center and Rich Hunter.
15: All right. Top traffic issues right now, Nick. Westbound 50 west of Maryland 410, just inside the Beltway, crash along the left side. You squeeze right to get by. 70 westbound, the ramp to go south on US 29 in Howard County toward Ellicott City remains blocked due to crash cleanup. In Virginia, 7 corners, westbound Arlington Boulevard near Aspen Lane. The westbound lane stopped as a result of a 2-vehicle crash. You can get by in the service road. In Braddock Road at Montgomery Street, you're under police direction, crash with a vehicle into a pole. I'm Rich Hunt, your next traffic update in 10 minutes.
7: Partly cloudy tonight and mild, lows in the 60s. Tomorrow, scattered showers and storms, especially later in the day with highs around 90 degrees.
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7: Good evening, I'm Nick Iannelli. Juan Herrera is our producer. Two more arrests have been made in a shooting that killed a 16-year-old girl during an event in Manassas last week. Police say the teen victim, identified only as Ashley, was caught in crossfire. All three suspects are being held without bond in Prince William County. WTOP's Scott Gelman is there.
1: Police ramped up a news conference. You mentioned the shooting here in downtown Manassas. This happened around 9:30 on Friday during what was called the First Friday event, a big block party of sorts, as it's described. One person had already been arrested and charged. Now police are saying two others have now been arrested in connection with this shooting. They say that it was three people who were known to each other. They're still investigating what perhaps the motive could have been for the shooting. But a 16-year-old girl, a Patriot High School student, was killed. She was caught in the crossfires, an innocent bystander, and charging documents say that she was shot in the left side of her chest, and she died at the scene. We heard from Police Chief Douglas Keene.
2: This does not bring closure to this family. This family is not going to get the phone call, Dad, can you come pick me up? Mom, what does my outfit look like today? Dad, can I have $10? I'm going to go meet my friends.
1: That's Manassas Police Chief Doug Keene, and he also said that two of the three folks who have been arrested, the suspects have been arrested in connection with this shooting on Friday, had been accused and charged with violent crimes and were out in the community. Here's what he had to say with his frustration about that.
2: Absolutely. There was police and criminal justice reform in 2020. There needed to be. Sometimes we may go too far with that. I think this is an opportunity, which you'll hear from her, from law enforcement, and maybe even the courts. Maybe it's time we go back and take a look. Maybe we went too far with some of these policies.
1: And the police investigation is still ongoing in this shooting here in Manassas from Friday.
7: That's WTOP's Scott Gelman. It was a day that changed America forever. All this week, WTOP brings you stories of loss, courage, and resilience as we reflect on 25 years since the September 11th terrorist attacks. WTOP's Alan Etter has been looking at the many failures in communications between public safety agencies that day and what has been done to improve that since.
16: Can anybody hear me?
17: That terrifying broadcast in New York moments after the first tower collapsed onto responding emergency apparatus. The problem there was that the radio repeater system was so damaged, signals couldn't reach other firefighters or dispatch. The larger problem, multiple agencies responding, each with their own radio communication system with unique frequencies that were not interoperable.
18: That was really the beginning of what eventually became the First Responder Network.
17: Tricia Wolford is chief of the Anne Arundel County Fire Department, also a board member at FirstNet, the First Responder Network Authority, which was created by Congress in 2012 to improve communications between police, fire, EMS, and 911 operators. Built and operated by AT&T, FirstNet offers prime broadband spectrum dedicated to public safety.
18: I think the most important thing is that public-private relationship is very successful, and that is very uncommon when it comes to public safety. So we see the successes, and we just hope it continues to build and grow to save more lives and to keep more responders safe.
17: Alan Etter, WTOP News.
7: Like many Americans, Ari Fleischer has a vivid memory of 9/11, but unlike most, he was at President George W. Bush's side from the moment the attacks began until the president returned to Washington that night. The former White House press secretary joined us on WTOP.
22: Everybody thought this had to be a terrible accident. And then I got a second page in that little schoolroom. I was about 15 feet over the president's left shoulder, leaning against a wall. And my pager went off and said a second plane hit the second tower. And interestingly, about 30 seconds later, that's when Andy Card walked in to the room and whispered in the president's ear, second plane hit the second tower. America is under attack. And at that moment, as soon as I got that second page, I knew the world had changed, that this had to be terrorism. And that launched a whole change in the United States of America.
7: That's Ari Fleischer, who was the White House press secretary under President George W. Bush. He joined us on WTOP. Stay with us all this week for special reports and reflections on September 11th, the event that changed America forever. President Trump says he believes the war with Iran is going to end shortly after November's midterms. He claims that Iranian leaders are prolonging the war in hopes of influencing the election outcome. The U.S. and Iran have been escalating attacks in recent days, trading strikes on naval ships and oil tankers.
3: New video from the Pentagon shows an Iranian oil tanker going down in the Gulf of Oman, one of five the U.S. says it destroyed yesterday after Iran fired missiles at a Navy warship. The missiles missed. The Pentagon says it's now targeting Iran's oil money, not just its military. Iran hitting back, releasing video of what it says are missiles launching toward a U.S. base in Jordan. Jordan says it shot down 18 missiles. The fighting also spreading to Saudi Arabia. Iran-backed Houthi rebels attacked Saudi energy facilities, wounding dozens of people.
7: That's ABC News correspondent Karen Hua.
14: I'm J.J. Green. Here's the key problem.
16: You have foes that seem to be both intractable and very concerned about saving face.
14: And that's particularly important in this conflict.
16: Presumably both Iran and the United States have red lines as far as what military action they will take and what, frankly, military action they will accept.
14: Gordon Gray is the Kuwait Professor of Gulf and Arabian Peninsula Affairs at the Elliott School of International Affairs at George Washington University.
16: But I don't think either side has a clear understanding of what the opposite number's red lines are. And that's in contrast to what we saw, say, during the Cold War.
14: And that lack of clarity, he says, could be the trigger that could cause a serious miscalculation.
7: That's WTOP National Security Correspondent J.J. Green. New information tonight about a very unusual incident involving the Qatar-gifted Air Force One at Joint Base Andrews. Just as President Trump was preparing to board the aircraft, an inflatable emergency slide deployed unexpectedly, briefly delaying the departure and drawing a lot of attention.
21: It happened shortly after President Trump arrived at Joint Base Andrews via the Marine One helicopter, which he was still on board when the slide deployed. They held him on the chopper for a few minutes, and then he exited the helicopter, went off, talked to reporters. Now, we don't know why it happened, but the president told reporters they wanted to do a check, he said, to make sure everything worked perfectly. Ultimately, Air Force crewmen were seen deflating the slide, then removing it from the plane and carting it off. The president got on board, continued on the flight, and said if it weren't safe, he wouldn't be on the plane.
23: Stephen Portnoy, ABC News, Washington.
7: We've learned that President Trump gave $45,000 cash gifts to his executive assistant, Natalie Harp, and two other loyal White House employees.
24: White House financial disclosures show President Trump gave substantial holiday gifts to four aides. They amounted to nearly a third of the annual salaries for three aides, $45,000 each for executive assistant Natalie Harp, communications advisor Margo Martin, and Chamberlain Harris. She's the Oval Office's operations deputy director, whom the president this year appointed to the commission with oversight of his White House ballroom project. A White House official says the president has long given Christmas gifts to those in his orbit, saying the cash was not related to their official duties and therefore entirely permissible. Sagar Meghani, Washington.
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7: traffic and weather on WTOP. We go to the traffic center now on Rich Hunter.
15: All right, up in Howard County, 70 westbound. The ramp goes south on US 29 toward Ellicott City. That ramp has been reopened. The crash completely wrapped up and cleared. Still with a crash in Hyattsville, 50 westbound after Maryland 410 exit 5. That's along the left side. You stay right to get by. There was also a disabled vehicle in that stretch, but they moved that to the right shoulder. Over in Rockville, last check, westbound Veers Mill Road blocked just west of Parkland Drive for the crash involving a motorcyclist. Over in Seven Corners, westbound Arlington Boulevard near Aspen Lane, the westbound lane's closed. However, traffic is able to get by using the service road there. Eastbound, all lanes were open. And Braddock Road, eastbound, closed between just after Montgomery Street, crash with a down pole. So again, watch for police direction there as a result. 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
7: 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Here's 7 News Chief Meteorologist Veronica Johnson.
0: Humidity levels will start climbing this evening with scattered clouds. Temperatures will be somewhere between 76 and 79 degrees. We'll drop to about 70 to 74 by Thursday morning. There may be a stray shower, but a better chance of rain will be after 4 or 5 p.m. Could have some scattered thunderstorms. Temperatures just shy of 90 degrees. I'm 7 News Chief Meteorologist Veronica Johnson in the Storm Alert Weather Center.
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4: Home sales last month in the D.C. area fell 3.5% compared to a year ago, and new Zillow data shows more homeowners are now trying to sell their properties. New listings have risen 2% over the last year. I asked Misha Fisher, Zillow's chief economist, to assess the local real estate market.
5: Despite the relative affluence of D.C., it's actually one of the weaker national housing markets, both in terms of what's happening with rental rates and with what's happening with home values. D.C., among the 50 largest metros, is in the bottom half for growth in both of those areas.
4: Coming up Thursday, expect headlines on existing home sales from the National Association of Realtors. On Wall Street Wednesday, the Dow down 405 points. That was more than a 0.5% drop for the blue chips. The S&P 500 slipped 37, the NASDAQ losing 168 points. John Wardock, WTOP News.
6: ABC News, I'm Dave Packer. President Trump is the keynote speaker on both nights of the Republican midterm convention.
8: In 55 days, Americans will be going to the polls in one of the most important elections in our country's history. Your vote will decide whether our country stumbles at the starting gate of the next 250 years or surges forward and never, ever looks back.
6: The trade war with Canada escalates. Now multiple Canadian provinces have banned the import of American liquor. A panel of federal judges heard arguments today over whether prescribing rules should be tightened for mifepristone, a key drug used in the most common abortion method in the U.S. Black box recordings released today show one of the pilots of the Amazon cargo plane that careened off a Miami runway, killed five people, repeatedly warned that they were coming in too fast, and at the last second urged them to abort the landing. This is ABC News.
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7: It's 946. Good evening, I'm Nick Iannelli. Thanks for being with us. Republicans are in Dallas for a two-day midterm convention designed to energize voters before November's midterms. It's going to feature President Trump prominently, with appearances scheduled both nights, alongside Republican congressional leaders, cabinet members, and key Senate candidates. Organizers say the convention is going to focus on issues like taxes, border security, and the party's midterm agenda. Not every Republican is going there, though. Some candidates in competitive races are skipping the event to remain on the campaign trail. Others have cited scheduling conflicts. Here's CBS News correspondent Shauna Mizell.
16: Our political unit at CBS News reached out to 60 candidates in tight battleground races, and a handful of them confirmed that they would not be attending this convention in Dallas over the next course of the couple of days here. Among those, we have Representative Brian Fitzpatrick from the Commonwealth of Pennsylvania. You also have Gabe Evans from Colorado, as well as Maria Elvira Salazar from Florida. Now, in a statement to CBS News, Representative Fitzpatrick said that his bosses are back home. He says that times are tough and we need to be listening to everything that they're saying about the struggles that they're encountering and their budgets and their kitchen table and their businesses and health care and act on it. That's the way the system's supposed to work, not going to some convention center and holding signs up. As for Representative Salazar, she says that no one votes for her in Washington or in Dallas and that she needs to be in Miami. So these candidates are clearly not mincing any words, making it clear to their constituents that they're trying to show up for them and work for them. But this could also be seen as an attempt to distance themselves from President Trump and the Republican Party at large. Right now, Trump's approval rating is really low, and a lot of voters are concerned with the cost of living right now.
7: That's CBS News correspondent Shauna Mizell. The new iPhone is here. And it bends.
17: Apple pulling the wraps off the iPhone Duo, the company's first entry into the small but growing segment of folding smartphones. The Duo is about the size and shape of a passport, and when it's closed, it's designed to function just like a normal iPhone. The exterior screen can make calls, take pictures, scroll social media, but if you want some more real estate to edit a spreadsheet or watch a movie, the phone unfolds into a small tablet. Prices start at $2,000, about what you'd pay for similar devices from Samsung and Google. Mike Dubosky, ABC News.
7: Federal investigators say the crew of the Amazon Prime cargo jet that crashed at Miami International Airport may have been trying to abort its landing and take off again moments before the accident. The National Transportation Safety Board says flight data shows the Boeing 767 was still traveling at high speed as it neared the end of the runway. It ran right off the runway on Sunday and crashed into two vehicles on a nearby road, killing five people in a van. The wife of one man who was killed has now filed a wrongful death lawsuit.
14: The allegations are very serious, saying that there were multiple failures that led to this crash, alleging that it was pilot error, saying that the pilots weren't adequately trained, also taking aim at the age of this aircraft. It was a 32-year-old aircraft. The attorney for the victim's family saying this was not a freak accident, but a, quote, preventable disaster.
7: That's ABC News correspondent Andrew Dimbert. WTOP traffic and weather over to Rich Hunter in the traffic center.
15: All right, it's been a busy night, but we are still here. Traveling in the district, northbound DC 295, headed north of Pennsylvania Avenue toward Benning Road. Single file left through the work zone. Again, it's going to cost you an extra 20 to 25 minutes there. In Maryland, westbound US 50, John Hanson Highway just west of the Beltway and past 410. The crash cleared. All lanes have been reopened. In Rockville, westbound Veers Mill Road, just west of Parkland Drive. Crash involving a motorcyclist also wrapped up. All lanes have been reopened there. In Virginia, still with a crash in Seven Corners, westbound Arlington Boulevard near Aspen Lane. The through lanes are blocked at the crash scene. However, traffic is able to get by using the service roadway. Braddock Road, eastbound, closed between Montgomery Street and Columbia Road. Crash involving a downed power pole. Authorities are out with it. Eastbound traffic was getting by. Westbound, again, watch for police direction. 395 northbound headed north of Edsel Road toward Duke Street. Works in the left lane. 66 westbound as you approach the Roslyn Tunnel. Stay left past the work zone there with just a brief delay at this time. 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I'm Rich Hunt, your next traffic in less than 10 minutes.
7: Over to 7 News Chief Meteorologist Veronica Johnson. Veronica, what kind of weather should we be on the lookout for tomorrow?
0: Yeah, tomorrow we're going to need the rain gear. Have it ready to go for the afternoon and evening because that's your best chance of rain. It's in the forecast for Thursday, even Friday morning. Now, tomorrow's going to be a hot one. Temperatures start out between 70 and 74 degrees, Nick, and then rising to about 87 to 92 the range. And when you factor in the humidity, it'll feel about 3 to 4 degrees higher tomorrow. We'll lose the humidity on Friday. That'll be probably one of our best feeling days for Friday, Saturday, and Sunday. By the afternoon, northwesterly breezes come in behind this weather maker and after some early Friday morning rain. So by the afternoon on Friday and for your evening out, some pretty nice weather. We'll have a high temperature Friday only in the lower 80s. Right now it's 79 in D.C., 82 in Bowie, and 81 in Woodbridge.
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7: Sports on WTOP, powered by Maximus, moving people and technology forward. Rob Woodfork is here. Rob, is this a low-scoring game? It seems like it.
23: This would be the definition of a low-scoring game.
7: Yeah, it seems like it. I don't know a lot about sports, but it does seem like a low-scoring game.

0: start off a career better than that. The rookie tight end, his very first catch happens to be a touchdown. That is still the only score now in the third quarter of the 2026 kickoff game. And the Commanders return to practice today as part of the typical regular season cadence. All hands on deck participating in the prep for Philadelphia Sunday. And week one marks not only a new season, but a new practice for Dan Quinn. Jaden Daniels, one of his five season-long captains, just went final at Audi Field. DC United held on for a 2-1 win over the Columbus Crew, thanks to a pair of first-half goals from Ty Baribo. And the Nationals suffered an ugly end to their winless road trip, a 9-2 loss to the San Diego Padres. That's their second seven-game losing skid in just over a month. And it was a tale of two Jacksons today. Jackson Kent lost his second straight start for the Nets, while Jackson Merrill, the kid from Severna Park, homered twice as part of a four-hit, six RBI performance for the Padres. Rob Woodfork, WTOP Sports.
1: 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Eric Pan, president and CEO of the investment company Institute, says a government requirement to send paper needs to change.
2: E-delivery is the common sense solution.
1: And he says most Americans don't want piles of paperwork.
2: 88% of the Americans we surveyed said they would prefer to have the information held electronically.
1: The SEC is now considering allowing for e-delivery of financial documents, and you can weigh in. For more on this discussion, go to WTOP.com and search ICI.
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4: 9:58, traffic and weather. Rich Hunter's in the traffic center.
5: All right, top traffic issues right now. New work zone setting up southbound Baltimore-Washington Parkway. They're going to divert all traffic to Maryland 100 westbound as a result of the work on the parkway. In Virginia, Seven Corners, westbound Arlington Boulevard near Aspen Lane, the through lanes once again remain blocked. Traffic getting by in a service roadway under police direction. Braddock Road eastbound between Montgomery Street and Columbia Road, all lanes blocked, crash involving a downed power pole. The WTOP Traffic Center is presented by Window Nation. 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I'm Rich Hunter, your next traffic update in 10 minutes.
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7: Dry this evening, but for Thursday, we'll be tracking rain showers and a few thunderstorms could be on the stronger side, continuing right into Friday morning. So here we are this evening with scattered clouds and those temperatures of about 76 to 79 degrees. By morning, 70 to 74 degrees. Humidity levels continue to climb. Clouds continue to move in. 87 to 92, your range of high temperatures for Thursday. Expect scattered showers and even some isolated storms that could be on the stronger side, especially down around areas like Rappahannock and Culpeper.
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7: As we dry out, Friday is not going to be bad. Falling humidity with temperatures between 78 and 83 degrees. I'm 7 News Chief Meteorologist Veronica Johnson in the Storm Alert Weather Center.
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4: Good Wednesday evening. I'm Nick Iannelli. 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
11: From ABC News, I'm Dave Packer. On night one of the Republican midterm convention in Dallas, President Trump tonight telling voters to pretend that he's on the ballot.
12: Because if we lose, you're going to lose your border. You're going to lose your tax cuts. You're going to lose your safety and security. You're going to lose your wealth. Our country is going through hell. You will be going through hell just like you did just 2 years ago.
11: The U.S. and Iran trading blows again as the price you pay for the pump keeps on climbing. ABC's Karen Hua.
13: The escalation coming as gas prices here at home average $4.15 a gallon, up $1.17 since the war began. Goldman Sachs warns if the attacks keep escalating, oil prices could jump another 20%. The fighting also spreading to Saudi Arabia. Iran-backed Houthi rebels attacked Saudi energy facilities, wounding dozens of people.

0: people.
1: Alina Foulkes has defeated sitting Rhode Island Governor Dan McGee in the state's Democratic primary, making him the first governor in any U.S. state to lose a party primary since 2018. More insight into the Lindsey Clancy murder trial that ended in a hung jury last week. We're now hearing from another juror who says he was convinced that Lindsey Clancy was in the throes of postpartum psychosis and not criminally responsible for the deaths of her three young children. Nick Dargy on that holdout.
2: Several times I would ask him to show us evidence or, describe a witness testimony that helped to prove what he was saying, and he couldn't.
1: In another part of Dallas tonight, former President George W. Bush sat for a conversation with his former Secretary of State Condoleezza Rice, reflecting on the 25th anniversary of the September 11th terror attacks.
3: The sad thing is, a third of our nation has no clue what we're talking about. They never witnessed this sacrifice and the courage and the dedication to serve a neighbor in need.
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4: It's 10:02 on Wednesday, September 9th. 79 degrees, partly cloudy tonight. Lows in the 60s. Tomorrow, scattered showers and storms later in the day with highs around 90. Good evening, I'm Nick Iannelli. We're following developing news tonight in Northern Virginia. We've learned there were three separate crashes today involving Fairfax County students on scooters or bicycles. In one of those crashes, a student died. WTOP's Ian Crawford is covering the latest.
5: Police say it involved a 13-year-old middle school student riding their bike near a busy shopping area at Main Street and Pickett Road in Fairfax City around 2:30 Wednesday afternoon. Fairfax now reports the teen was riding in a drive aisle between the Fair City Mall and the Turnpike Shopping Center when they were hit by a pickup. The teen died at the scene. Investigators located a driver and vehicle of interest nearby. Fairfax County School Superintendent Michelle Reed sent a letter to families throughout the district expressing her sympathies to the teen's family, friends, teachers, and classmates. She also called on everyone to keep a sharper eye out for traffic, whether on foot, on a bike, or on a scooter, especially around schools. Ian Crawford, WTOP News.
4: Two more arrests have been made in a shooting that killed a 16-year-old girl during an event in Manassas last week. Police say the teen victim, identified only as Ashley, was caught in the crossfire. All three suspects are being held without bond in Prince William County. WTOP Scott Gelman is there covering the developments.
6: After reviewing preliminary video footage, police thought that there were only two suspects involved in this shooting here in Old Town Manassas near the train station on Friday night. But after witness statements and continuing to review video footage and collect other evidence, they say that there were three shooters involved in this incident. And police announced today here in Manassas that those other two shooters have been arrested and charged. So now all three shooters in this case have been arrested and charged. This was during the First Friday event here in downtown Manassas that is a big block party of sorts. But here's what we heard from Police Chief Doug Keene here in Manassas City.
7: This does not bring closure to this family. This family is not going to get the phone call, Dad, can you come pick me up? Mom, what does my outfit look like today? This should be frustrating for everybody that our streets cannot be safe when we're not securing people that are here, already been arrested and carrying weapons in our community.
6: The 16-year-old police are identifying as Ashley was a Patriot High School student. Investigators say that she was caught in the crossfire. Court documents say she was standing with a group of friends when she was shot and died at the scene here on Friday night.
4: You mentioned that the victim was caught up in crossfire, so police believe there was some kind of altercation or argument that began and spilled into the street there at that event.
6: There's not a whole lot of detail on that particular front. Police telling us that there were three shooters that were involved in this. They say that they were known to each other. They all knew each other and that there was, police say, some type of existing conflict that they had been involved with previously, but they stopped short of offering any kind of motive for why they were here in Manassas and what may have ultimately led up to the shooting that did lead to the death of that 16-year-old girl.
4: As you mentioned, the police chief there spoke emotionally about the victim, who they are identifying as Ashley. What have we learned about the victim and how the community is responding to this?
6: She's a 16-year-old, Ashley, from Patriot High School. She was a student there. And here near the train station where this shooting on Friday occurred, there is a growing memorial and tribute of sorts. There are flowers, there are candles, there are stuffed animals and posters in some cases. And even as recently as earlier this afternoon, I was there just to see what was happening at that site. And there were folks coming by with flowers and taking a moment and reflecting on all of this. And interestingly, interestingly, there was also some conversation today from police about the suspects involved in their criminal history. Police Chief Doug Keene here in Manassas said that two of the people involved, two of the suspects here, had been charged with crimes in other areas and were released on bond. Here's what he said about that aspect of this.
7: Maybe we went too far with some of these policies and the laws that are put in place. I know it didn't keep us safe on Friday night. It didn't keep Ashley safe.
6: And that's Manassas City Police Chief Doug Keene talking about these two suspects who had been charged with other crimes out in the community here when this tragedy occurred on Friday afternoon.
4: With the three suspects in custody now, what are the next questions that investigators will be trying to answer as the case moves forward?
6: Well, Nick, for one, it's what led this to happen. It sounds like there was a little bit more information that police have that they were not fully ready to share because this case now has to be prosecuted. But what led to this happening? Why did it happen? The connection between these three individuals? And moving forward, there's a larger scale question about what guardrails are in place to keep the community safe when somebody who has been charged with a crime in a different jurisdiction is released on bond and then goes right back out and commits another crime somewhere else.
4: That's WTOP's Scott Gelman. A man in Loudoun County has been convicted in a deadly arson fire that happened in Sterling. Prosecutors say 78-year-old Jacob Bogatin intentionally set a fire at a townhouse on Riptide Square in October of last year. His neighbor, 36-year-old Madeline Akers, died in that fire. During the trial, prosecutors presented evidence, including surveillance video, testimony from neighbors, and forensic testing that found traces of an accelerant at the scene. Bogatin has maintained his innocence, but a jury found him guilty of murder and arson.
0: Get a precision AC tune-up for only $69.
8: Michael and Son.
4: It's 10:08. We have traffic and weather on WTOP to the traffic center now in Rich Hunter.
9: All right, Nick, we'll start off in the district. Work remains northbound DC 295, headed north of Pennsylvania Avenue up toward Benning Road. Single file left gets you through that work zone. Heavy and slow again, 20 to 25 minutes to get through that work zone. They are working westbound on 66 across the Roosevelt Bridge headed toward Virginia. Single file right should be getting you by there. Very slow as a result. And then a little further west, once you're in Virginia, westbound as you enter the Roslyn Tunnel, stay left past that work zone. Now up in Gaithersburg, working a crash in the intersection of 355 and Watkins Mill Road under police direction. It's a little bit of a mess up there, so again, approach with caution. Southbound Baltimore-Washington Parkway, heavy and slow, headed south of I-195. All traffic being diverted to go west on Maryland 100 due to the overnight work on 100 on the Baltimore-Washington Parkway southbound between 100 and 175. Over in the Seven Corners in Virginia, Arlington Boulevard westbound near Aspen Lane, the through lanes remain closed by the crash. Traffic getting by using the service roadway. And eastbound Braddock Road closed between Montgomery Street and Columbia Road. Crash which took down a power pole. Selling a car? Watch out for fake payments, unsafe meetups, endless haggling, or you could just sell to Fitzgerald, know exactly who you're dealing with. Go to FitzBuysCars.com today. I'm Rich Hunter, your next traffic update in 10 minutes.
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10: This evening we've got some scattered clouds. Temperatures between 76 and 79 degrees. We'll drop to the lower 70s. First thing Thursday, still a southwesterly wind. And you'll notice more clouds. You'll also notice slightly more humidity in the air. Shooting for temperatures Thursday afternoon, just shy of 90 degrees. But we'll track the wet weather with the next weather maker. Scattered showers, isolated thunderstorms could be on the stronger side starting from Thursday afternoon, and there could be a few storms even for Thursday evening going into early Friday morning. So still a chance of wet weather by 7 a.m. Friday before we dry out. High temperature Friday in the lower 80s. I'm 7 News Chief Meteorologist Veronica Johnson in the Storm Alert Weather Center.
4: 79 degrees in Washington.
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12: Apple unveiled a new smartphone Wednesday, and it's the biggest change to the iPhone in years. It's foldable. Apple said the iPhone Duo will start at $1,999, just shy of $2,000. Tech analyst Rob Enderle tells me Apple needs to keep up with Samsung and other phone makers.
8: they've kind of been lackluster for years in terms of bringing out something new and interesting. Each phone kind of looks pretty much like the preceding phone that came out. Not a lot of differences. This is really the first time in a long time they've broken away from that.
12: You'll be able to order the iPhone Duo starting next month. On Wall Street Wednesday, down arrows. The Dow Jones Industrial Average fell 405 points. That was more than a 0.5% drop for the blue chips. The S&P 500 slipped 37, and the NASDAQ was down 168 points. John Werdock, WTOP News.
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4: I'm Nick Ionelli. Good to have you with us tonight. An unaffiliated candidate for Prince George's County Executive is running out of options after failing to convince Maryland's highest court that election leaders wrongly rejected signatures needed to qualify for the ballot in November. With ballots about to be printed and mailed out, this ruling deals a pretty big blow to a campaign that was already facing long odds. WTOP's John Doman.
16: Hours after the case was heard, the state Supreme Court sided with the county's Board of Elections in an appeal filed by unaffiliated candidate Tanya Sweat, who argued the board incorrectly rejected more than 1,000 signatures meant to get her on the ballot. During the arguments, the chief judge questioned the board about why some of the numbers used to make the decision didn't add up. But in the opinion, that's not really addressed. Instead, the ruling simply states the circuit court didn't abuse discretion when it ruled there wasn't enough evidence Sweat had actually qualified for the ballot. That means, at least on paper, County Executive Aisha Braveboy will run unopposed, though Sweat intends to mount a write-in campaign. John Dome in WTOP News.
1: ABC News, I'm Dave Packer. Republicans gathering tonight and tomorrow night for their two-day midterm convention in Dallas. President Trump speaking both nights. An issue on Air Force One, an emergency inflatable slide deployed just before the president boarded for Dallas. Reporters asking,
17: are you sure this plane is safe to fly?
18: Yeah, I am. Or I wouldn't be on it.
19: The president eventually boarding the Qatari-gifted jet and taking off for Dallas. With President Trump's approval rating at a record low 33%, some Republicans in tough races skipping the convention.
1: ABC's Rachel Scott traveling with the president. Stocks plunged again today as the price of a barrel of oil surged past $100 a barrel, the Dow falling 405 points. Visiting Ecuador, Secretary of State Marco Rubio on the U.S. approach toward combating drug trafficking in Latin American waters, saying the Trump administration is now focused on working with allied countries, but insisting that the military will still, quote, blow up ships if need be. This is ABC News.
4: More tonight on the leadership transition coming soon at the Smithsonian Institution as Secretary Lonnie Bunch announced he's going to retire at the end of this year, setting up a search for a new leader of the nation's largest museum and research complex. The change comes as the institution faces growing political scrutiny, with President Trump pushing for changes to how the Smithsonian presents American history. ABC News correspondent Alex Preshay has more.
20: This is a massive, massive hole for the Smithsonian, which is the world's largest museum, research, and educational complex. It includes some 21 museums, some 20 libraries, a national zoo, and other research facilities. And Lonnie Bunch has been the head of it since 2019, has spent almost the majority of his life, some 38 years, working for Smithsonian institutions. He said, next to his family and his beloved New York Yankees, this is the pride of his life. This is likely right now the highest profile shakeup between some of the cultural institutions of this country and the Trump administration, as the president has accused the Smithsonian of making a shift from American history to activism. At one point, he actually even enlists the National Park Service to post temporary signs saying as much outside of the National Mall of some of those institutions. And this is something that we actually got a chance to speak to Lonnie Bunch about earlier this year when he talked to our Olivia Rubin. Take a listen.
21: And I think that for me, I'm always open to any criticism, any comments. We want to be the best institutions we can be, but I feel very strongly that a nation has to understand the totality of its past, the complexity of its past, in order to understand the greatness of a nation.
20: So as he made this announcement that he plans to retire at the end of the year, he said, I have fought for as long as I can. I love this country and I love the Smithsonian, and I will always work to defend our more perfect union. The Board of Regents is going to be working with the Chief Justice John Roberts, who is the Smithsonian Chancellor, to find a temporary acting secretary before Lonnie Bunch leaves, and then ultimately they will be working to replace him.
4: That's ABC News correspondent Alex Prechet reporting. Building the Washington Commanders' new stadium here in D.C. is going to take more than just construction crews. It's going to take help from local businesses across the region. WTOP's Luke Luker tells us about a job fair aimed specifically at connecting local companies with opportunities to be part of the project.
2: We know that this project is really transformative for the community.
3: Lee DeLong, the group CEO of the D.C. Market for Clark Construction, says they are hoping to sign on local businesses here at the First and Long Construction Kickoff and Job Fair.
2: For these large stadium projects, there will be hundreds of businesses that will have great opportunities to be a major part of their project.
3: Tim Linder from U.S. Smoke and Fire, a safety small business, is hoping to get in on the multi-billion dollar project.
22: That's been in D.C. It's a out of Virginia. That'll be good for us as well to put our name out there, get our reputation more known.
3: Brian Hanlon, the RFK project executive for the city, says these small business contracts will be life-changing for families across the city.
23: There's contracts that run the full gamut, from small carpentry contracts, electrical, plumbing.
3: Construction is expected to begin in May. Luke Luker, WTOP News.
4: Students across the region have been back in class for a few weeks now. In one local school system, though, leaders are taking a closer look now at how the new school year is going. And tomorrow, school board members will get an update. WTOP's Kate Ryan has a preview of what's expected there.
24: A quick look at Montgomery County Public Schools by the numbers. There was near perfect attendance on the first day of school, with 99.9% of the system's 152,816 kids showing up for class. The school system provided information for staff, students, and parents on the no-cell, bell-to-bell policy in line with the new state law on phones in schools. And on security, there will be some discussion on security measures, including how the same crisis response team is to convene after every critical safety incident. Kate Ryan, WTOP News.
4: It's 10:18. We've got traffic and weather. Over to Rich Hunter in the traffic center.
9: All right, if you're traveling in the district, northbound DC 295, heavy and slow through the work zone between Pennsylvania Avenue and Benning Road, you squeeze single file left. Outbound on the Roosevelt Bridge, headed toward Virginia, single file right through that work zone. In Maryland, up in Gaithersburg, 355 at Watkins Mill Road. Again, you're under police direction, multi-vehicle crash, and a lot of cleanup that's underway. Work zone set up northbound 95 between the Howard County Rust Area and Maryland 32. Two left lanes get you by that work zone. Southbound Baltimore-Washington Parkway, practically at a stop, headed south of I-195. It's the work zone where all traffic is being diverted to go west on Maryland 100. From there, you follow the posted detour. And please keep the shoulders clear. Fire and rescue are trying to work their way down the southbound Baltimore-Washington Parkway. So please be aware you need to keep those open for emergency vehicles. On the Virginia side of things, westbound Arlington Boulevard, west of Seven Corners, the crash cleared. All lanes are open. Eastbound Braddock Road, between Montgomery Street and Columbia Road, all lanes blocked, crash involving a down power pole. That's going to be closed for a while. Eastbound, or I should say westbound lanes are open. 95 northbound ramp to Dale Boulevard, exit 156A. That is blocked. You're under a posted detour there. And northbound 95 near the Fairfax County Parkway, the work zone in the right lane. 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
10: Well, today has been hot and humid, but it has been dry. Tomorrow is going to be hot, humid, and we'll be tracking some scattered showers and storms by late day. So a little bit of an uncomfortable day and some wetness throughout the area going into Friday morning. Now, this evening we've got scattered clouds. Tonight, turning mostly cloudy with temperatures dropping to 70 to 74 degrees. We're mostly cloudy Thursday. High temperature range of 87 to 92 degrees. Expect those scattered showers after about 4 or 5 p.m. I'm 7 News Chief Meteorologist Veronica Johnson in the Storm Alert Weather Center.
4: Temperatures in the 70s tonight. It's 75 degrees in Manassas, 78 in Frederick, Maryland, 79 outside of our studios. 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Fall storms are on the way. Help protect your home from hidden water damage. 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There are some new cookie options from the Girl Scouts.
0: The Girl Scouts are rolling out two new cookies in January, including cookies for dogs. From the folks that bring you Thin Mints, Samoas, and Tagalongs, there is Patch Pals, a blueberry muffin-flavored cookie developed with a company called Bark, a New York-based seller of dog treats and toys. Humans will also have a new option, Sparkables, an allergy-friendly cookie. The crunchy oatmeal cookie has chocolate chips and colored sprinkles. It's designed to avoid 9 major allergens, including eggs, dairy, peanuts, wheat, tree nuts, and sesame. You won't see these new additions at your local Girl Scout cookie sale. They can only be bought online. Girl Scouts of the USA say the new cookies were inspired by scouts who wanted to ensure more people and pets could take part in the cookie program. I'm Ed Donahue.
4: Maryland wants to make it easier to go from one place to another, and we're not talking about cars this time. WTOP's Neil Augenstein explains.
5: Bicyclists, walkers, and runners could soon see improved trails and expanded paths in Maryland. The state's Department of Transportation says it's got more than $11 million in federal and state grants for 24 bike, pedestrian, and trail projects across the state. That includes renovations of a 20-mile stretch of the C&O Canal towpath in Montgomery and Washington counties, and adding missing parts of bike trails in Prince George's and Charles counties. The goal is that Marylanders will have more options to commute, exercise, and get to school safely. Neil Augenstein, WTOP News.
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4: 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We got Rob Woodfork here in the house tonight on the first NFL night of the real year, not the preseason.
31: Nope.
4: This is the real deal.
1: Yeah, this counts in the standings, folks. And that's bad news for both of these teams because they've both lost some star players in this one. Drew Locke is in for the injured Sam Darnold, who suffered a hip injury in the first quarter. It is feared to be a dislocation, according to reports. A.J. Brown not making much impact in his Patriots debut. 3 catches, 26 yards. Twitter already joking he's going to ask for another trade, but he left the field banged up in the third quarter, limped to the locker room with what appeared to be an ankle injury. So without that star power, it is a 10-0 New England Patriots lead over the Seattle Seahawks in what is supposed to be a celebration of the Seahawks Super Bowl win over those Patriots in February.
4: The last right in their face.
1: Real game we saw.
4: Right in their face. Right they're celebrating face. Right in front of their
1: right
4: face.
1: Right in their face. And Drake May and company taking it to him. He's thrown for 91 yards and a touchdown. That touchdown going to the rookie Eli Raerden. His first career touchdown is, or first career catch is his first career touchdown. Nice night for him and the Patriots, who are now late in the third quarter with the double-digit lead. The Commanders play the first of 2 division road games to open the 2026 season. They were at practice today. Good news. Everyone participated in varying degrees, so should have all hands on deck Sunday afternoon in Philadelphia. In the other football, DC United, 2-1 winners over Columbus at Audi Field. The Nationals lost a 2-0 lead, their manager to ejection, and then a 9-2 loss in San Diego. So ends a winless 6-game West Coast road trip. The losing skid now up to 7 in a row. The Orioles erased an early 2-0 deficit. They beat the Guardians 9-5, and they get within 3 games of Cleveland for the last AL wild card. And the news of the night, sad to say, ESPN analyst Barry Melrose has died after his 3-year battle with Parkinson's disease. Everyone knows his he was a household name. I mean, I don't know how else to say it here. ESPN hockey analyst, known for the trademark goatee, slick back mullet, and of course, coach briefly in the NHL, Wayne Gretzky's LA Kings in the early 90s. Barry Melrose was 70 years old. Rob Woodfork, WTOP Sports.
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4: WTOP traffic and weather. Over to Rich Hunter in the traffic center.
9: Right, our top traffic issues right now. Southbound Baltimore Washington Parkway. All traffic diverted to Maryland 100 westbound due to the work zone closing the parkway between Maryland 100 and 175. Northbound, the travel lanes are open. Westbound Maryland 100 as you approach the Baltimore Washington Parkway. Multi-vehicle crash with response on scene. Virginia, eastbound Braddock Road closed between Montgomery Street and Columbia Road. That due to a crash with a downed power pole. 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For a more reliable commute in Virginia, get the inside track to express travel on I-66 outside the Beltway at ride66express.com. Guess less, no more. I'm Rich Hunter, your next traffic update in 10 minutes.
4: Partly cloudy tonight and mild, lows in the 60s. Tomorrow, scattered showers and storms, especially later in the day with highs around 90 degrees.
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4: Good evening, I'm Nick Ionelli. Juan Herrera is our producer. An update on a deadly shooting in Northern Virginia tonight. 2 more arrests have been made in that shooting that killed a 16-year-old girl during an event in Manassas. All 3 suspects are now being held without bond in Prince William County. WTOP's Scott Gelman is there.
2: It all happened during a block party-style event called First Friday here in Old Town Manassas. Around 9:30 Friday night, police say three people were shooting at each other near the train depot. One suspect was arrested Saturday. Manassas City Police Chief Doug Keene says two others were arrested Tuesday night.
3: We can confirm they did know each other, and they've had a conflict in the past.
2: But they're still looking into a possible motive.
3: Unfortunately, Ashley was an innocent bystander caught in the crossfire of that shooting.
2: She was a student at Patriot High School, and court documents say she was shot on the left side of her chest and died at the scene. Keene, meanwhile, says two of the suspects have been charged with other violent crimes and had been released on bond.
3: Maybe we went too far with some of these policies and the laws that are put in place. I know it didn't keep us safe on Friday night. It didn't keep Ashley safe.
2: In Manassas, Scott Gelman, WTOP News.
4: It's a big political convention in Dallas. Republicans are there for a two-day midterm convention designed to energize voters before November's elections. The event will feature President Trump prominently, with appearances scheduled both nights, along with Republican congressional leaders, cabinet members, and some key Senate candidates. Organizers say the convention will focus mostly on issues like taxes, border security, and the party's midterm agenda. CBS News correspondent Ed O'Keefe is there.
16: This is designed to showcase GOP candidates in key House, Senate, and gubernatorial races across the country. The vice president speaks tomorrow night. Is that a coronation? Is it the start of something ahead of 2028? We shall see. Dozens, if not hundreds, of Republican lawmakers and candidates in key contests across the country are not coming this week. Several of them telling us they'd rather spend time in their home districts or their home states campaigning or doing work on behalf of their constituents. But it's an acknowledgement that the president's sagging approval numbers, sitting somewhere in the low 30s now in most national surveys, is a drag on their chances. And the last thing they want is to be seen on that stage or anywhere near the president, because that could end up in TV advertising, could become fodder for debates, could be a reason for a voter to vote against them if there's somebody who's upset with the president. Watch also over the next 2 days to what extent the party talks about affordability, inflation, the cost of gas, because it's being caused in part or mostly by the war with Iran, which the president started earlier this year. Is there some kind of an acknowledgement that the country is feeling economic pain?
4: That's CBS News correspondent Ed O'Keefe. New information tonight about an unusual incident that happened at Joint Base Andrews involving that Qatar-gifted Air Force One. Just as President Trump was preparing to board the aircraft, an inflatable emergency slide deployed unexpectedly. A lot of people were just wondering what was going on with that slide out and the president ready to get on the plane. A person briefed on the situation says the slide inflated and deployed accidentally, being triggered by military personnel. It had to be deflated and repacked before Air Force One could take off.
17: Over the summer, you remember that he had to actually be secreted off the plane and taken off in a catering truck so that he might fly in secret on another military aircraft, because there were concerns that the Qatari jet did not have the necessary missile defense, nor did they feel that the legacy Air Force One, the legacy 747, was safe enough, given that he was flying out of Turkey just next to Iran.
18: Stephen Portnoy, ABC News, Washington.
4: President Trump says he believes the war with Iran is going to end shortly after November's midterm elections. He claims that Iranian leaders are prolonging the conflict, hoping to influence the elections. The U.S. and Iran have escalated attacks in recent days.
19: The U.S. military says it targeted 5 oil tankers, one near Karg Island deep in the Persian Gulf, and another 4 near the Gulf of Oman, after officials say the Islamic Revolutionary Guard Corps targeted a U.S. Navy warship twice with ballistic missiles in the past 2 days. The U.S. does have about 20 warships near the Persian Gulf to enforce a naval blockade as part of its economic warfare campaign against Iran. Clearly, Iran's response has been to continue to attack U.S. forces. To further the economic pain, the U.S. is now retaliating by targeting tankers like this, which officials say are part of a shadow network that is funding the Islamic Revolutionary Guard Corps.
4: That's CBS News Pentagon reporter Eleanor Watson.
20: I'm J.J. Green. The big question has been,
0: is this a regional war or is this just between the U.S. and Iran?
5: I'd argue it's been a regional conflict since day one.
0: Gordon Gray is the Kuwait professor of Gulf and Arabian Peninsula Affairs at George Washington University.
5: It's not just the U.S. and Iran. Israel joined the U.S. in strikes against Iran on February 28th. The Iranians have struck Gulf Arab partners, also targets in Turkey, targets in Jordan.
0: Those nations have decided not to fire back at Iran, which leaves many asking the question, what are they afraid of?
5: I don't think that the Saudis would want to risk getting into a cycle of retaliation with Iran. I think they'll leave that to the United States to take care of militarily.
0: And that could be a problem for the U.S. trying to end this war.
4: That's WTOP National Security Correspondent J.J. Green. Federal investigators say the crew of that Amazon Prime cargo jet that crashed at Miami International Airport this past weekend may have been trying to abort the landing and take off again before the accident. The National Transportation Safety Board is there investigating, saying flight data shows the Boeing 767 was still traveling at high speed as it got to the end of the runway. It then ran off the runway and crashed.
6: The Amazon cargo plane smashed into a van, killing five people inside. National Transportation Safety Board Chairwoman Jennifer Homendy says investigators are reviewing flight data and cockpit recordings and plan to interview the pilot and co-pilot to determine why the jet overran the runway while landing.
7: We want to hear their account of the accident before we release a readout of the cockpit voice recorder.
6: After hitting the van, the plane careened through a fence and smashed an SUV on a city street. Authorities say the five people killed were all inside a van used to shuttle crews that clean planes. Five others were injured. Two people remain in critical condition, while a third is in stable condition. The other two have been released. I'm Mike Hempen.
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8: WTOP traffic and weather. Over to Rich Hunter in the traffic center.
9: All right, the issue that's causing the biggest delay right now is the work zone on southbound Baltimore-Washington Parkway. Again, jammed from I-195 down to Maryland 100, where all traffic is taken off on the westbound 100. From there, you follow the posted detour to rejoin the Baltimore-Washington Parkway beyond the work zone, but it's going to cost you some time. 100 westbound, as you approach the Baltimore-Washington Parkway, crash occurred. It's along the right side. The ramp to go north on the parkway is open. Again, no access to the ramp to go south on the parkway. Obviously, it's blocked because of the work zone. Now, if you're traveling on 355 up in Gaithersburg at Watkins Mill Road, you're into police direction past the crash cleanup. Multiple vehicles involved there. In Anne Arundel County in Davidsonville, eastbound 50 at Maryland 424, a vehicle fire along the right side. Stay left to get around that. Virginia, 95 northbound, the exit ramp to Dale City, exit 156, blocked as a result of the overnight work zone, followed a posted detour. In Annandale, Springfield, Braddock Road eastbound between Montgomery Street and Columbia Road, all lanes remain blocked, crash cleanup, and a down power pole contributing to that mess. 66 leaving the district across the Roosevelt Bridge, single file right through the construction, northbound DC 295 between Pennsylvania Avenue and Benning Road. Stay left past the work zone. 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I'm Rich Hunter, your next traffic update in 10 minutes.
10: 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Here's 7 News Chief Meteorologist Veronica Johnson.
11: Scattered clouds this evening and turning mostly cloudy overnight with temperatures down to about 70 to 74 degrees. We'll have a range of high temperatures Thursday of about 87 to 92 degrees. It'll be more humid and we'll be tracking some scattered showers and storms, most of which will be after about 4 or 5 p.m. I'm 7 News Chief Meteorologist Veronica Johnson in the Storm Alert Weather Center.
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12: Luxury real estate firm TTR Sotheby's has been bought by Sotheby's International. No word on the terms. The Washington Business Journal points out TTR Sotheby's has handled some big deals over the years, including deals with Facebook founder Mark Zuckerberg and AOL co-founder Steve Case. The major stock averages slumped around 0.5% each on Wednesday. The Dow Jones Industrial Average down 405 points. The S&P 500 dropped 37, and the NASDAQ was off 168 points. And just in time for the new NFL season, Jersey Mike's is bringing back its hot Italian sub. The nation's restaurant news says the sandwich chain is also going to boost its social media spending this fall. John Wardock, WTOP News.
10: We're pausing this week to remember the terrorist attacks of September 11th, 2001. In New York, volunteers work to never forget those who died as they go to the 9/11 memorial every day and place a single white rose next to the names of victims on their birthday. That began as a way to remember the victims not simply as names on the memorial, but as people who had birthdays, families, and entire lives. The story from CBS News correspondent Jared Hill.
13: At the 9/11 memorial in New York,
14: these people, they live.
13: Volunteers like Bill Fazzolari leave a special token.
14: Every day we put roses.
13: At the names of victims with a birthday on that day. A bit of a beacon for visitors.
14: The person was loved, the person had family, and the person was missed.
13: The Birthday Flowers program started in 2013, about 2 years after the National September 11th Memorial and Museum opened to the public. The names of the 2,977 people killed at the World Trade Center, the Pentagon, and near Shanksville, Pennsylvania that day, plus six who died in the 1993 World Trade Center bombing, are inscribed around the twin reflecting pools. And every day, at least one has a birthday.
14: What keeps you coming back? It's a promise. It's a promise I made to myself. The victims.
13: Fazzolari was here on September 11, 2001, working as a volunteer firefighter.
14: Long time.
13: Michael Colarone was also here that day, responding as an EMT. Now he's affectionately known as Mikey Flowers and serving in a different way, donating about 100 white roses each week from his shop nearby.
15: Who wouldn't want to be the provider of the vehicle that people are able to get their emotions going for, you know, to clear their heads?
13: On this day, there were five birthdays, including Brooke Alexandra Jackman. She had just turned 23 and started a new job in the North Tower.
14: Someone needs to make sure that they're not forgotten.
13: A simple symbol, not of the lives lost, but of the lives lived. Jared Hill, CBS News, New York.
10: A man from Bethesda was the only one in his office to survive the attack at the Pentagon on 9/11. His story from WTOP's Mike Murillo.
16: I just remember it was a beautiful day.
17: Retired Army Major David King was at the Pentagon that morning, and he remembers how quickly things changed.
16: Heard about the first plane.
17: After the second strike, he got a call from a friend in the service overseas.
16: They don't know what's going on, but there's other airplanes in the air, and actually this is probably a target waiting to happen. Like 2 minutes later.
17: When it happened, he was close to two safe-like filing cabinets.
16: And when the fuel blasted in, those protected me from being hit.
17: He would suffer severe burns while looking for the others in his office. He never found them. He would then look down at his desk.
16: Saw my pictures of my three boys, and I went, I gotta get the hell out of here.
17: He was the only one in his office to survive.
16: The big jump master in the sky had more plans for me.
17: He would be treated for his burns at MedStar Washington Hospital Center. He says on this 25th anniversary of what happened, he hopes.
16: I just wish people would not forget what happened and the evil that caused that.
17: In Bethesda, Mike Murillo, WTOP News.
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10: I'm Nick Iannelli. Thanks for being with us. Jurors are speaking out after last week's mistrial in the Lindsey Clancy case in Massachusetts, saying a single holdout prevented them from reaching a verdict. Clancy admitted killing her three young kids in 2023. Her attorneys argued she was suffering from postpartum psychosis. Prosecutors said she acted deliberately. After days of deadlocked deliberations, a judge declared a mistrial, clearing the way for a possible retrial. The latest from News Nation correspondent Laura Ingle.
20: To find out what was going on behind closed doors now is really the moment that we have been waiting for jurors to speak out and tell us exactly what was going on in that deliberation room and how difficult it was to come down to an 11-1 vote after seven exhausting days locked in deliberations. And now we've got three women on that panel that are breaking their silence, talking about the overwhelming frustration over the lone holdout. Three of them, I should say, have gone on camera. One gave an interview with her face in shadow. So they're all saying the same thing, though. Three jurors that sat down with the NBC 10 Boston station, including the jury foreperson, say deliberations broke down over this one juror. And they described him as arrogant and unwilling to listen to the expertise of the nurses that were on the panel. And that's also the first time we heard that nurses were on the panel. According to the foreperson, he even admitted he did have that reasonable doubt that is so crucial to this process, but still refused to sign off on an acquittal. Other jurors said that there was simply too much gray area to ever convict, arguing that justice meant getting Clancy psychiatric help for her illness, not sending her to prison. And then just this morning, Clancy's defense attorney, Kevin Reddington, speaking out again, this time on CBS's morning show, announcing that he's filing to shut down any retrial before it can even begin.
0: And we're going to be arguing it in front of Judge Sullivan on the 29th. It'll be a motion to dismiss based on what's called double jeopardy grounds, because there's no, the term is manifest necessity. You have to have a manifest necessity to declare a mistrial.
20: So the Plymouth County prosecutors are currently weighing whether to retry Clancy as her defense moves aggressively to make sure she never faces that second trial. Both sides are due back in court on September 29th.
10: That's News Nation correspondent Laura Ingle. WTOP traffic and weather. Over to Rich Hunter in the traffic center.
9: All right, we'll start you off in Maryland, southbound Baltimore, Washington Parkway. Again, jammed from 195 headed down toward Maryland 100, where all traffic is diverted to westbound 100 due to the work zone closing the parkway between Maryland 100 and Maryland 175. The northbound lanes of the parkway are open. Also had a crash on westbound 100 at the parkway. That's along the right side. Up in Gaithersburg, 355 at Watkins Mill Road, you're under police direction past the crash cleanup. Eastbound 50 in Davidsonville at Maryland 424 exit 16, cleanup of the extinguished vehicle fire remains along the right side. Two lanes to the left get you by. In Virginia, eastbound Braddock Road remains closed between Montgomery Street and Columbia Road. That due to the crash with a power pole down, westbound lanes are open. 95 northbound, the exit ramp to Dale Boulevard, exit 156A, remains closed as a result of the work zone. Follow the posted detour. Further north on 95 near the Fairfax County Parkway, short work zone blocks a single right lane. 395 north between Edsel Road and Duke Street, the work zone in a single left lane. 66 westbound near the Roslyn Tunnel, stay left past the construction. 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I'm Rich Hunter, your next traffic update in 10 minutes.
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11: Humidity levels will start climbing this evening with scattered clouds. Temperatures will be somewhere between 76 and 79 degrees. We'll drop to about 70 to 74 by Thursday morning. There may be a stray shower, but a better chance of rain will be after 4 or 5 p.m. Could have some scattered thunderstorms. Temperatures just shy of 90 degrees. I'm 7 News Chief Meteorologist Veronica Johnson in the Storm Alert Weather Center.
10: It's 78 degrees in Washington. 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
21: ABC News, I'm Dave Packer. It is night one of the Republican midterm convention in Dallas, but for President Trump, it's more like a rally. The president speaking both nights, and tonight he's telling voters that if Republicans win, he'll make it worth their while financially.
22: So if the Republicans win, you win with us and you get $5,000. It will be called the Trump dividend. We'll call it the Trump dividend.
21: Stocks plunged again today as the price of a barrel of oil surged over $100. The Dow fell 405 points. An issue with the new Qatari gifted Air Force One just as President Trump was about to board to travel to Dallas. An inflatable slide unexpectedly deployed. Turns out that it was triggered accidentally, but the president took the plane anyway. Helena Foulkes has defeated sitting Rhode Island Governor Dan McKee in the state's Democratic primary, making him the first governor in any U.S. state to lose a party primary since 2018. This is ABC News.
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10: 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All right, Rob Woodfork, we got ourselves a tied game here.
28: Yeah, we do. The kickoff game for the NFL season in Seattle is erased an early 10-0 deficit. Actually, not early. It's been a low-scoring affair, but 10-0 deficit, and they've done it with a backup quarterback. They're driving now to take their first lead over the New England Patriots. The reigning champions parlayed a Drake May interception into a game-tying touchdown drive capped by Jackson Smith and Njigba.

0: They snapped their 5-game winless streak. The Nationals have lost 7 straight after finishing 0 for the road trip out west. They blow a 2-0 lead in San Diego, a 9-2 loss. It was a tale of two Jacksons. Jackson Kent lasted only 3 innings to drop his 2nd straight start. And Jackson Merrill, the Severna Park kid, got the first of 4 hits, totaling 6 RBI in a big 3rd inning. He had a pair of home runs in this game, as Blake Butera was actually ejected in that 3rd inning for arguing a call. Rob Woodfork, WTOP Sports.
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3: It's 10:58. Traffic and weather on WTOP. Rich Hunter is in the traffic center.
4: All right, top traffic issues. Southbound Baltimore-Washington Parkway closed between Maryland 100 and Maryland 175 for the works, and all traffic diverted to go west on 100 follow the posted detour. A 50 eastbound at Davidsonville Road, exit 16. Extinguished fire, vehicle fire remains along the right side. You squeeze left to get by. And then northbound DC 295 between Pennsylvania Avenue and Benning Road. Single file left through the work zone. WTOP Traffic Center is presented by Window Nation. 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I'm Rich Hunt to your next traffic update with Robert Workman in 10 minutes.
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5: This evening, not bad. Temperatures 76 to 79 degrees with dry conditions and scattered clouds. Overnight and first thing Thursday, there may be a stray shower as clouds move in. Temperatures will start the day tomorrow at 70 to 74 degrees. We'll have a high temperature range anywhere between 87 and 92 degrees. That'll be our
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5: Veronica Johnson in the Storm Alert Weather Center.
3: 78 degrees in Washington.
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9: From ABC News, I'm Dave Packer. President Trump, the keynote speaker tonight on night one of the Republicans' first ever midterm convention. And tonight, the president promising that if Republicans win both the House and the Senate, every adult in the U.S. will get a $5,000 dividend.
10: So if the Republicans win, you win with us and you get $5,000, it will be called the Trump dividend. We'll call it the Trump dividend.
9: It's unclear how the payments would work or whether such a plan is legal. Assuming there are 245 million adults, U.S. citizens, the price tag for the government, that dividend would be just over $1.2 trillion. Illinois Governor J.B. Pritzker joined other Texas Democrats in Dallas today. The governor said that Republicans are trying to distract voters from the problems many Americans are facing.
11: Republicans know that they can't win on the merits of their unpopular policies, so they're working to rig the 2026 election.
9: The first known lawsuit has been filed in connection with Sunday's deadly cargo plane crash in Miami. ABC's Victor Oquendo has more on the lawsuits that are expected.
12: The family of Yoel Rodriguez Naranjo, one of the 5 men killed, filing the first lawsuit claiming the disaster was not an unavoidable accident. The husband and father had just wrapped up his shift and was driving the cleaning crew van that was struck.
9: While visiting Ecuador, Secretary of State Marco Rubio asked questions about Iran, saying, quote, "We're going to continue to strangle them economically."
13: When they fire out our naval ships, they pay a price in tankers. They lose a lot of tankers. They don't hit our ships, but they lose 5 tankers.
9: Helena Folks has defeated sitting Rhode Island Governor Dan

0: McKee in the state's Democratic primary, making him the first governor in any U.S. state to lose a party primary since 2018. Apple today unveiled its first foldable iPhone. It'll be called the iPhone Duo. Starting price, $2,000. It was a passion project of former CEO Tim Cook. 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
1: 11:02 on Wednesday, September 9th, 78 degrees. Lows in the 60s tonight. Tomorrow, scattered showers and storms. Highs around 90. I'm Nick Ionelli. We have learned there were three separate accidents today involving students in the Fairfax County Public School System. And WTOP's Ian Crawford tells us one of those crashes turned deadly.
2: It happened around 2:30 Wednesday afternoon near a shopping area near Main Street and Pickett Road in Fairfax City. Investigators say the 13-year-old middle school student was riding a bike when they were hit and killed by a pickup leaving that area. Police located a driver and vehicle nearby. The teen was pronounced dead at the scene, which Fairfax now reports was in a drive aisle between the Turnpike Shopping Center and Fair City Mall. In a letter to school district families, Fairfax Superintendent Michelle Reed said her heart goes out to the family, friends, teachers, and classmates of the victim. She added it's a painful reminder to both drivers and students to watch out for each other, that drivers need to obey posted speeds and watch out for kids, and that students need to stay aware of their surroundings. There's no word on any injuries in the other two incidents involving Fairfax County school students. Ian Crawford, WTOP News.
1: Two more arrests have been made in last week's deadly shooting in downtown Manassas. Police say a 16-year-old girl who was attending the city's first Friday event, it's like a block party, she was caught in crossfire and killed. WTOP Scott Gelman.
3: It happened here near the train tracks in Old Town Manassas Friday night. Manassas City Police say three people were shooting toward each other during an event called First Friday.
4: What we do know is they were known to each other. And they did have some kind of confrontation or conflict in the past.
3: That's Manassas City Police Chief Doug Keene. He says they're still looking into a possible motive. Police arrested Tashim Douglas on Saturday, and with help from the U.S. Marshals Service, two others were arrested Tuesday night.
4: This does not bring closure to this family. This family is not going to get the phone call, Dad, can you come pick me up? Mom, what does my outfit look like today?
3: Court records say the 16-year-old, who police are identifying as Ashley, was shot in the left side of her chest and died at the scene. Keene says two of the suspects involved have been previously charged with violent crimes and were out on bond.
4: This should be frustrating for everybody that our streets cannot be safe when we're not securing people that are here, already been arrested and carrying weapons in our community.
3: In Manassas, Scott Gelman, WTOP News.
1: D.C. Councilmember Janice Lewis-George, widely expected to be D.C.'s next mayor, has been taking her show on the road, doing a series of listening sessions across all eight wards in the city, stopping in neighborhoods to hear directly from residents about issues they care about. Lewis-George says the campaign is focused less on politics and more on turning community feedback into action. CityCast D.C. reporter Ben Brash has been with Lewis-George at all of her listening sessions so far. He joined us to talk about it.
5: It's usually hundreds of people inside a local church, and I'm going to say that most people are happy with it. Most of them are likely supporters. It feels like a campaign event, although there are people there who did not vote for her, people who are wary, and people just want to hear what their likely next mayor has to say.
1: During these sessions, are there any particular issues that you see that have been repeated throughout multiple sessions where people are expressing either some concern or they want to hear more information from Janice Lewis-George?
5: There have been some through lines that I've been able to hear. The way this works is there's breakout groups and people nestle in all over the church with different topics, jobs, affordability, healthcare, transportation, and so on. I have heard some consistent things. One would be housing conditions, making sure that where people are living, there isn't mold, there aren't rats, and that we're not dealing with slumlords, basically. People are really concerned about the price of everything. It's pretty relatable across the district. There's some local flavors that people are concerned about. Ward 8 has different issues than Ward 1. Ward 8, they're concerned about liquor stores coming into their part of town because they couldn't get placed elsewhere. Ward 1 is really worried about the federal occupation.
1: Janice Lewis-George in part became so well known because she was a self-described Democratic socialist during her campaign that drew a lot of attention. As she does these listening sessions now, does she sound different compared to how she sounded on the campaign, or are you basically hearing the same messages?
5: She is not hiding her DSA membership in the slightest, and she's still talking about issues of affordability and housing and universal child care. But from the very second that she realized that she was going to be the next mayor, very likely, she's been using this tone to say, hey, if you didn't vote for me, that's okay. We still all love this city, and so we need to come together.
1: So you've heard people express some hope and optimism about what she may be able to accomplish. Do you get a sense when you hear from residents of what people expect her to do? Maybe not necessarily even campaign promises, but items on her agenda that residents expect from her, assuming she becomes mayor.
5: As often happens for an incoming elected official, everyone wants the moon. But people are allowed to hold her to what she said that she was going to do on the trail. Those things are the 72,000 housing units that she mentioned and campaigned on. It's going to be extremely difficult to get those 72,000 units. Also, her talking about funding of childcare throughout the district.
1: There's a lot of push and pull that has happened with DC and the federal government over the past year and a half, ever since the second Trump administration. Does she talk a lot about the Trump administration when she does these listening sessions, or is it mostly about local issues like you'd have in any city?
5: It is mostly the local stuff. She is fine to say, I'm going to meet with anyone who I think can help the district and the president of the United States of America, who happens to also live in this district. The federal occupation and the National Guard is certainly a topic that comes up, but she's really focused on the really granular stuff. That's why she's doing these listening sessions. You know, like what needs to be cleaned up at this park? What's wrong with the traffic on Benning Road? Things like that. She's in those weeds right now. Her team is going to take all this. They say that will be posted publicly, and so that way we, the public, can hold her accountable for it.
1: That's reporter Ben Brash with CityCast DC.
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1: WTOP traffic and weather. Over to Robert Workman in the traffic center.
8: Construction delays northbound on DC 295 from Pennsylvania Avenue heading up towards Benning Road. Stay to the far left through the construction. Southbound, your lanes are open coming down from Eastern Avenue into Southeast. No issues across the Anacostia River bridges. Some road work both ways on the Teddy Roosevelt Bridge. Stay to the right each way. There's also additional road work westbound on 66 in the Roslyn Tunnel. Only a single left lane is open there. Had a crash on the outer loop of the Beltway in Tysons right near the left-hand exit for the Dulles Connector Road, 267 East. Exit 45B if you're scoring at home. Looks like the through lanes are open again. They had tied up a couple of those with some of the rescue equipment. Be alert through there. I don't think it's going to cost you a great deal of time, though, heading down towards 66. 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Affordable never looks so good. I'm Robert Workman. Your next traffic report in 10 minutes.
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9: This evening we've got some scattered clouds. Temperatures between 76 and 79 degrees. We'll drop to the lower 70s. First thing Thursday, still a southwesterly wind, and you'll notice more clouds. You'll also notice slightly more humidity in the air. Shooting for temperatures Thursday afternoon, just shy of 90 degrees, but we'll track the wet weather with the next weather maker. Scattered showers, isolated thunderstorms could be on the stronger side starting from Thursday afternoon, and there could be a few storms even for Thursday evening going into early Friday morning. So still a chance of wet weather by 7 a.m. Friday before we dry out. High temperature Friday in the lower 80s. I'm 7 News Chief Meteorologist Veronica Johnson in the Storm Alert Weather Center.
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10: Apple has officially unveiled the biggest change to the iPhone in years. Apple taking the wraps off a foldable smartphone. The iPhone Duo will start at $1,999, just shy of $2,000. And tech analyst Rob Enderle tells me many Apple fans will likely buy this thing.
11: This is going to have a certain amount of cachet. This is the first Apple foldable for people that are into status, and Apple buyers tend to be into status. This will probably be on their want-to-buy list. Whether they can afford it or not, given the current environment, that's another story, but they're going to want it.
10: The Duo smartphone is going to be available starting next month. Down arrows for the major stock averages Wednesday. The Dow Jones Industrial Average fell 405 points. The S&P 500 dropped 37, and the NASDAQ slipped 168 points. Those are just about 0.5% losses across the board there for the major averages. John Werdock, WTOP News.
0: ABC News, I'm Dave Packer. President Trump is the keynote speaker on both nights of the Republican midterm convention.
7: In 55 days, Americans will be going to the polls in one of the most important elections in our country's history. Your vote will decide whether our country stumbles at the starting gate of the next 250 years or surges forward and never, ever looks back.
0: The trade war with Canada escalates. Now multiple Canadian provinces have banned the import of American liquor. A panel of federal judges heard arguments today over whether prescribing rules should be tightened for mifepristone, a key drug used in the most common abortion method in the U.S. Black box recordings released today show one of the pilots of the Amazon cargo plane that careened off a Miami runway, killed five people, repeatedly warned that they were coming in too fast, and at the last second urged them to abort the landing. This is ABC News.
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1: I'm Nick Iannelli. Thanks for being with us tonight. Three researchers from artificial intelligence company Anthropic are drawing new attention after publicly warning about the potential risks of AI. One researcher who recently resigned said many people developing AI privately are scared that the tech could become impossible to control, and it is possible that the technology could pose an existential threat within the next decade. With more on this, here's ABC News correspondent Elizabeth Schulze.
14: These disturbing warnings from the people building AI are growing louder every day. So a researcher at Anthropic, the company behind Claude, posted late Tuesday that he quit. He wrote that the people building AI earnestly believe that it could kill us all by the end of the decade. This is not a marketing stunt. A current Anthropic team leader responded saying, "We really do earnestly believe AI could kill all humans," adding he thinks it's a greater than 10% chance of that over the next decade. And this comes after OpenAI's chief scientist warned that AI models are becoming superhuman in their ability to break in and out of computer systems, and that the risk, for example, could be AI hacks into a hospital's IT system or a public utility. The companies are calling for more coordination between governments and businesses to beef up cybersecurity now. But keep in mind, at the same time that they are sounding the alarm, they are racing and competing to advance this tech. Both OpenAI and Anthropic set to go public within months. Meta also just released its own AI personal assistant called Muse. It can send your emails, book travel, pay bills. You will have to share your payment info or passwords, and Meta says they will be stored securely in the cloud, but that tech is raising privacy concerns.
1: That's ABC News correspondent Elizabeth Schulze. Maryland's state Supreme Court heard arguments from an unaffiliated candidate who wants to lead Prince George's County. And as WTOP's John Doman tells us, the state Supreme Court didn't take long to come to a decision on that.
15: Hours after the hearing concluded, and with a decision needed so ballots can be printed, the state Supreme Court issued a ruling that essentially keeps Tanya Sweat off the ballot. That means, at least on paper, County Executive Aisha Braveboy is running unopposed. Though Sweat intends to mount a write-in campaign, she sued after the county's Board of Elections rejected over 1,300 signatures to get her name on the ballot. The state Supreme Court didn't say anything about the board's process in making that determination, which Sweat had argued was flawed. Instead, in its short opinion, it says the circuit court didn't abuse its discretion when it ruled there was insufficient evidence Sweat had actually qualified for the ballot. John Dome in WTOP News.
1: In New Hampshire, voters have set up a high-stakes U.S. Senate showdown for November.
16: Republican John Sununu, celebrating his primary win Tuesday night, will face Democrat Chris Pappas in the race to represent New Hampshire in the U.S. Senate. Democrats need to hold the seat to have a chance of flipping control of the chamber in November. In 2008, Sununu was ousted from the Senate by Democrat Jean Shaheen. She's now retiring. He's looking for voters to return him to D.C.
17: From the first day of this campaign, we focused on the issues important to voters across New Hampshire, right? Economy, jobs, How do we bring down the cost of living?
16: Also in New Hampshire, Shaheen's daughter, Democrat Stephanie Shaheen, will face Republican Anthony DiLorenzo in the race to fill the seat Pappas is leaving in the 1st Congressional District. The 2nd District will be a rematch between Democratic incumbent Maggie Goodlander and Republican Lily Tang Williams. I'm Julie Walker.
1: As we pause this week to remember the terrorist attacks of September 11th, 2001, we also remember the trauma that continues. A man from Bethesda vividly remembers the moment American Airlines Flight 77 crashed into the Pentagon, killing 184 people. That story from WTOP's Mike Murillo.
18: David King was an Army major working inside the Pentagon when Flight 77 struck the building.
19: Boom, the whole place burst into flames.
18: King says filing safes and a support column shielded him from the initial blast.
19: At first, I thought it was a truck bomb. Then I realized when I smelled the jet fuel what it was. And I ran over to get to my sergeant and never saw her.
18: And that's when he realized he needed to get out.
19: My pants had started melting to me.
18: The wall behind him had been blown open, giving him an escape path.
19: So I went through that hole. Yeah, I knew all this was on fire. I didn't know it was on the other side.
18: King was taken to MedStar Washington Hospital Center with burns over 22% of his body and spent about 5 weeks recovering.
19: The nurses were just dynamite. The doctor was right there on top of me.
18: As the anniversary approaches, King says he continues to honor the people who died that day. He does that with a visit to Arlington National Cemetery, where the sergeant he couldn't find is buried.
19: She's buried over there in that 9/11 section, so I always go and see her grave.
18: In Bethesda, Mike Murillo, WTOP News.
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1: WTOP traffic and weather. Over to Robert Workman in the traffic center.
23: Construction southbound on the BW Parkway. That's closed between Route 100 and 175 heading down towards Jessup. All traffic will be diverted onto westbound Route 100. Take Route 1 or I-95 as alternates. Northbound, your lanes are open up towards Arundel Mills and BWI. Eastbound on Route 50 near 424 in Davidsonville. Vehicle fire has been extinguished, but the right and center lanes are still blocked by emergency response. Stay to the far left as you leave Bowie on the way out towards Annapolis. Westbound, your lanes are open. Downtown, construction delays northbound on DC 295 starting near Pennsylvania Avenue. Stay to the left to get through the work zone as you go up towards Benning Road. Wilson Bridge looks good in both directions. I'm Robert Workman. Your next traffic report in 10 minutes.
1: Over to 7 News Chief Meteorologist Veronica Johnson.
9: Humidity levels will start climbing this evening with scattered clouds. Temperatures will be somewhere between 76 and 79 degrees. We'll drop to about 70 to 74 by Thursday morning. There may be a stray shower, but a better chance of rain will be after 4 or 5 p.m. Could have some scattered thunderstorms. Temperatures just shy of 90 degrees. I'm 7 News Chief Meteorologist Veronica Johnson in the Storm Alert Weather Center.
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1: Local school systems continue to focus on attendance and chronic absenteeism. WTOP's Kate Ryan has more from Montgomery County Public Schools.
29: The enrollment figures show that there are 152,816 students attending Montgomery County Public Schools. And on the first day of school, the attendance rate was nearly 100%. More data in the back-to-school review on tap for Thursday's school board meeting shows that more than 31,000 students are taking part in advanced placement classes or are enrolled in international baccalaureate or dual enrollment programs. Kate Ryan, WTOP News.
1: A new study suggests that the popular GLP-1 weight loss medications could be linked to an increased risk of hair loss in men. Researchers found a gene commonly associated with hair loss appeared more frequently in patients taking those medications, with the study showing the risk of male pattern baldness increasing by about 7%. The findings of that study were published in the Journal of Investigative Dermatology.
30: They used a large genetic database, over 200,000 participants, and they found that men who were more likely to have the GLP-1 receptor, that's what these medications target that leads to these results, tended to have higher rates of hair loss. Now, this study doesn't confirm that GLP medications lead to hair loss, but certainly a clue that they might be connected.
1: That's ABC News medical correspondent Dr. Darian Sutton. Sports on WTOP brought to you by Amentum, delivering advanced solutions for space and defense. All right, Rob Woodfork, how is this first regular NFL season game doing here? Is this over?
31: Yeah, this is a wrap.
1: All right.
31: We just saw Drake May throw his third fourth quarter interception. The first two led to Seattle's 10 points in this fourth quarter. The last one effectively ends the game
1: and
31: throws it in the end zone. They were in field goal range. You could have had a game time field goal, gone to overtime, but I am grateful because I'm already working overtime myself.
1: Yeah.
31: It is 13-10. The final score here as the Seattle Seattle Seahawks overcame an early Sam Darnold hip injury and a 10-0 deficit to beat the New England Patriots in only the third Super Bowl rematch to lead off a new season since 1970.
1: They beat him in the Super Bowl.
31: Yeah.
1: And they beat him tonight.
31: Yeah.
1: Keep on beating them.
31: That's good knowledge by you.
1: It was a really big rematch when you think about it, that they beat him again.
31: Yeah.
1: And they get to celebrate right in front of the team that mm-hmm. they beat in the Super Bowl.
31: Yeah. And then they get to celebrate in front of them again. Drew Locke had the 45-yard touchdown pass to reigning Offensive Player of the Year Jackson Smith and Njigba to erase the deficit, and it holds as they had a game-time game-winning field goal earlier, but Jackson Smith and Njigba with the only touchdown for Seattle tonight. DC United 2-1 winners over Columbus at Audi Field, so ends a five-game winless streak. No such luck for the Nationals. They dropped their seventh in a row with a 9-2 loss in San Diego. They go winless on the West Coast road trip. And the Orioles now within three games of Cleveland for the last AL wildcard after beating the Guardians head-to-head 9-5 tonight. Erased an early 2-0 deficit. And the sad news out of hockey, a longtime ESPN analyst, Barry Melrose, has died after a three-year battle with Parkinson's disease. He was 70 years old. Rob Woodfork, WTOP Sports.
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1: Traffic and weather over to Robert Workman in the Traffic Center.
23: Virginia Road Work, northbound on I-95 between Lorton and Newington. They'll take away your right lane. Then you're better to Springfield. Up on 395, the crew is working along the left side from the Beltway up past Edsel Road, almost all the way to Duke Street. Southbound, your lanes are all open. Had a crash on the outer loop of the Beltway near the Dulles Toll Road in Tysons. I think you still might see some activity over on the shoulder, but the delays have eased. Eastbound on the Dulles Connector Road, they've set up road work now. Heading in past 123 toward 66, you'll be down to just one lane there on the eastbound side overnight. Oh, also had a crash westbound on Braddock Road before Backlick Road. That one's been cleared up. I'm Robert Workman. Your next traffic report in 10 minutes.
13: Coming up next half hour in the 11:30 report for you Wednesday night here at WTOP. Two more arrests have been made in a shooting that killed a 16-year-old girl locally. We'll update you here at WTOP.
9: Well, today has been hot and humid, but it has been dry. Tomorrow is going to be hot, humid, and we'll be tracking some scattered showers and storms by late day. So a little bit of an uncomfortable day and some wetness throughout the area going into Friday morning. Now, this evening we've got scattered clouds. Tonight, turning mostly cloudy with temperatures dropping to 70 to 74 degrees. We're mostly cloudy Thursday, high temperature range of 87 to 92 degrees. Expect those scattered showers after about 4 or 5 p.m. I'm 7 News Chief Meteorologist Veronica Johnson in the Storm Alert Weather Center.
13: We're at 77 degrees tonight in Tysons. This check, 73 Waldorf, 79 Lafon Plaza. It's 77 and holding outside the WTOP studios this check.
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13: Good Wednesday evening, September 9th. We do indeed thank you for taking us along for the 1130 report this Wednesday evening. Glad you're in. Welcome. I'm Dean Lane. Wanda Rarer is our producer and our top story. Updating you now, two more arrests have been made in a shooting that killed a 16-year-old girl locally during an apparent event in Manassas last week. Now, police say in this case, the teen victim, identified tonight only as Ashley, was apparently caught in the crossfire. All three suspects in the case are being held tonight without bond in Prince William County. WTOP's Scott Gelman was there.
18: Party of sorts, as it's described. One person had already been arrested and charged. Now police are saying two others have now been arrested in connection with this shooting. They say that it was three people who were known to each other. They're still investigating what perhaps the motive could have been for the shooting. But a 16-year-old girl, a Patriot High School student, was killed. She was caught in the crossfires, an innocent bystander, and charging documents say that she was shot in the left side of her chest, and she died at the scene. We heard from Police Chief Douglas Keen.
19: This does not bring closure to this family. This family is not going to get the phone call, Dad, can you come pick me up? Mom, what does my outfit look like today? Dad, can I have $10? I'm going to go meet my friends.
18: That's Manassas Police Chief Doug Keen, and he also said that two of the three folks who have been arrested, the suspects have been arrested in connection with this shooting on Friday, had been accused and charged with violent crimes and were out in the community. Here's what he had to say with his frustration about that.
19: Absolutely. There was police and criminal justice reform in 2020. There needed to be. Sometimes we may go too far with that. I think this is an opportunity, which you'll hear from her, from law enforcement, and maybe even the courts. Maybe it's time we go back and take a look. Maybe we went too far with some of these policies.
18: And the police investigation still ongoing in this shooting here in Manassas from Friday.
13: Again, that's WTOP Scott Gelman Wednesday evening, where the time now is 11:34. Also locally, a middle school student, that would be, is dead tonight after a crash involving a pickup truck and a bicycle. Fairfax City Police in this case say it happened around 2:30 this afternoon, Wednesday afternoon, near the intersection of Pickett Road and Main Street. Investigators in this case say the 13-year-old was apparently riding a bicycle when they were struck by a pickup truck exiting a shopping center. It is one of three crashes involving Fairfax County Public School students locally on Wednesday. In a letter to families on this issue, Superintendent Michelle Reed says tonight her heart goes out to the child's family, friends, teachers, and classmates. She said the crashes underscored the need for drivers and students alike to watch out for one another, obey posted speed limits, and stay aware of their surroundings. WTOP at 11:35. It was a day that changed America forever, for sure. All this week, WTOP brings you stories of lost courage and resilience as we reflect tonight on 25 years since the September 11th attacks took place. WTOP's Alan Netter has been looking at the many failures in communication between public safety agencies that day and what has been done to improve that since then.
20: That terrifying broadcast in New York moments after the first tower collapsed onto responding emergency apparatus. The problem there was that the radio repeater system was so damaged, signals couldn't reach other firefighters or dispatch. The larger problem, multiple agencies responding, each with their own radio communication system with unique frequencies that were not interoperable.
21: That was really the beginning of what eventually became First Responder Network.
20: Tricia Wolford is chief of the Anne Arundel County Fire Department, also a board member at FirstNet, the First Responder Network Authority, which was created by Congress in 2012 to improve communications between police, fire, EMS, and 911 operators. Built and operated by AT&T, FirstNet offers prime broadband spectrum dedicated to public safety.
21: I think the most important thing is that public-private relationship is very successful, and that is very uncommon when it comes to public safety. So we see the successes, and we just hope it continues to build and grow to save more lives and to keep more responders safe.
20: Alan Etter, WTOP News.
13: WTOP at 11:36. In other news, the U.S. and Iran continue to trade strikes in the Middle East. News Nation's Robert Sherman filed this report from Doha, Qatar.
2: What you've seen in the last 24 hours, American forces striking Iranian tankers. This is the new American position. If you target U.S. naval vessels here in the region, well, Iranian tankers will be hit to put added pressure on Iran's economy. But Iran still demonstrates the ability and the capability to retaliate and to touch regions around the Middle East here. What we saw overnight, the skies above Jordan lit up with Iranian ballistic missiles fired at American service members stationed in Jordan.
13: President Trump said on Wednesday that he believes the war will be over after the midterm elections in November. WTOP at 11:37.
3: I'm J.J. Green. Here's the key problem.
4: You have foes that seem to be both intractable and very concerned about saving face.
3: And that's particularly important in this conflict.
4: Presumably both Iran and the United States have red lines as far as what military action they will take and what, frankly, military action they will accept.
3: Gordon Gray is the Kuwait Professor of Gulf and Arabian Peninsula Affairs at the Elliott School of International Affairs at George Washington University.
4: But I don't think either side has a clear understanding of what the opposite number's red lines are. And that's in contrast to what we saw, say, during the Cold War.
3: And that lack of clarity, he says, could be the trigger that could cause a serious miscalculation.
13: WTOP National Security Correspondent J.J. Green.
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13: Good Wednesday evening, September 9th. Welcome in for the 11:30 Report. Glad you're with us. Time now, 11:38. And a good Wednesday evening to Robert Workman with us in the WTOP Traffic Center.
7: Good evening, Dean. Crash cleanup underway westbound on I-66 just before Nutley Street along the right side. We're definitely poking out into the right lane a minute or so ago. I think they're getting everybody over to the shoulder. Be alert coming out from the Beltway through Vienna. Beyond there, you should be A-OK out towards Manassas. There's roadwork westbound on 66 in the Roslyn Tunnel. There you only get by single file to the left. Construction northbound on 395 off of the Beltway heading up past Edsel Road. Stay over to the center and to the right on your way up towards Duke Street. They're also doing some maintenance on northbound 95 between Lorton and Newington. That crew is in the right lane. Beltway looks good across the Wilson Bridge in both directions. Still some congestion downtown through the work zone, northbound on 295 from Pennsylvania Avenue up towards Benning Road. There you only get by single file to the left. 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I'm Robert Workman. Your next traffic report in 10 minutes.
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9: Today, around 90 degrees. Tomorrow will be nearly as hot, certainly more humid, and tomorrow we'll be tracking some showers and thunderstorms. Let's talk about your evening, though. 76 to 79 degrees. Tonight and first thing Thursday will be around 70 to 74 degrees. Mostly cloudy skies for Thursday. High temperature, 87 to 92 degrees. We'll track some scattered showers and thunderstorms starting at about 4 5 p.m. for most of the wet weather continuing into early Friday morning. 7 News Chief Meteorologist Veronica Johnson in the Storm Alert Weather Center.
13: 77 degrees in our nation's capital at 11:40 on your Wednesday evening. And we bring you money news at 10 and 40 on WTOP.
22: Home sales last month in the D.C. area fell 3.5% compared to a year ago, and new Zillow data shows more homeowners are now trying to sell their properties. New listings have risen 2% over the last year. I asked Misha Fisher, Zillow's chief economist, to assess the local real estate market.
0: despite the relative affluence of D.C., it's actually one of the weaker national housing markets, both in terms of what's happening with rental rates and with what's happening with home values. D.C., among the 50 largest metros, is in the bottom half for growth in both of those areas.
22: Coming up Thursday, expect headlines on existing home sales from the National Association of Realtors. On Wall Street Wednesday, the Dow down 405 points. That was more than a 0.5% drop for the blue chips. The S&P 500 slipped 37. The NASDAQ losing 168 points. John Werdock, WTOP News.
13: Checking the Asian stock market right now. This first check for the evening. Shanghai down across the board. Shanghai is down better than 15 points this check. The Hang Seng is off 354 and some change. The Nikkei is down by 545.
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13: The well-publicized falling out between President Trump and his former personal attorney, Michael Cohen, you may remember, appears to be over tonight. Mr. Trump telling reporters on Wednesday on this issue that he would consider a pardon for Cohen if everything checks out. But he did not say anything further on that particular matter. Cohen had gotten the label of fixer, quote unquote, for the president during his period with him. But his testimony against Donald Trump in a hush money trial back in 2024 was key to convicting the then presidential candidate, becoming a harsh Trump critic at the time. It was back in 2018. Cohen did a 3-year prison stretch himself for falsifying business documents while he worked for Mr. Trump. But last month, Mr. Trump appeared on Cohen's radio show. Again, you may remember, Politico reports that Cohen did not have any comment on the pardon talk or whether he'd ask Trump for a pardon in the end. Stay tuned. WTOP at 11:43. Now, when the federal government gives you information, do you trust it?
11: A new AP NORC USA Facts poll shows Americans are more skeptical of government information than they were a few years ago. About 6 in 10 U.S. adults have low trust in information from the federal government about the environment, foreign affairs, elections and politics, abortion, or immigration. Mistrust of government information has grown since 2024, just before President Trump won a second term. It's also higher than it was at the end of Trump's first term. This underscores how his recent attempts to dismantle parts of the federal bureaucracy may have affected public confidence in the executive branch. I'm Mike Hempen.
13: The new iPhone is out tonight, and it bends, so to speak.
24: Apple pulling the wraps off the iPhone Duo, the company's first entry into the small but growing segment of folding smartphones. The Duo is about the size and shape of a passport, and when it's closed, it's designed to function just like a normal iPhone. The exterior screen can make calls, take pictures, scroll social media, but if you want some more real estate to edit a spreadsheet or watch a movie, the phone unfolds into a small tablet. Prices start at $2,000. About what you'd pay for similar devices from Samsung and Google. Mike Dubosky, ABC News.
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13: WTOP at 11:45. I'm Dean Lane. Welcome in for the ride. Glad you're with us tonight. Now to an update for you on the war. New attacks on both sides of the U.S.-Iran war have sent oil prices soaring again this week. West Texas Intermediate crude is above $96 a barrel as we speak. Brent crude, the international benchmark, it is trading over $100 a barrel right now. President Donald Trump telling reporters that oil and gas prices would begin to recede, but not, he thinks, until after the midterm elections. And all of this is having an effect on prices, as you may imagine, that we pay for gas on the diesel that the fuel, the trucks that bring goods to stock the stores. Now, Pippa Stevens is a market and investing reporter with CNBC. joining our Sean Anderson earlier to discuss what prompted these prices to actually go up.
1: What we've really seen is a return to escalation. And for a long time, the market and oil traders had gotten comfortable with the idea that we were seeing some oil coming out of the Strait of Hormuz. Numbers have varied greatly between some of the independent analysts and what the administration is saying. But, you know, numbers had come up and we had seen a return to flows. But what really spooked the market over the weekend was attacks on Saudi Arabian energy infrastructure, including in a southern region, Jazan. That's home to one of the kingdom's largest refiners that processes about 400,000 barrels per day. We don't know the extent of the damage there, but the idea that we could see more targets on energy infrastructure not only impacts what's coming out of Hormuz at any given day, but potentially elongates when we might see a return to normal operations, given that we've now seen sustained damage on a number of facilities. And so that really seems to be the catalyst that sent prices higher. Then we had, you know, reports of the U.S. and Iran trading attacks on vessels. We've seen an uptick in attacks on vessels that are transiting Hormuz. So it's kind of this idea that, you know, we had gotten comfortable with the flows that were coming out, but maybe a little bit too comfortable, which is why we're now seeing Brent return to that triple digit price at 101.
13: What do you make of that comment today from President Trump that prices would start to recede, but around Election Day or thereafter?
1: Well, so the affordability issues, and it's not just gas, but, you know, across housing, bills, groceries. I mean, inflation is hitting consumers in every which way. And of course, the most visible impact of that is the price of gas. And as we approach the midterms, you know, we've heard a lot of rhetoric from the White House about how prices would come down to $2.50. That obviously did not happen. We see them continue to climb to new highs. And so it sounds like it's kind of trying to get ahead of the messaging here. But the reality is that at the beginning of this was pegged as a multi-week war. We're now in the seventh month of this. And it's not just the Middle East either. What's really impacting the price of gasoline and more so even the price of diesel is Ukraine ramping up their attacks on Russian refining infrastructure. That has led Russia to ban fuel exports through September.
13: That is Pippa Stevens, a markets and investing reporter, talking with our Sean Anderson. She is with CNBC. 11:48 on your Wednesday evening. Once again, we check in with Robert Workman in the WTOP Traffic Center.
7: Accident cleared westbound on 66 before Nutley Street. Had been along the right side of the roadway, but looks like they got that sorted out as you head out from the Beltway. Inner loop of the Beltway looks good through Tyson's and across the American Legion Bridge. Some Virginia road work northbound on I-95 before Newington in the right lane. Then on 395 just north of the Beltway in the left lane, heading up towards Edsel Road and Duke Street. They're also doing work westbound on 66 in the Roslyn Tunnel. On the right side. Over on the Maryland Beltway, things look good. Bethesda, Silver Spring, College Park. They're doing some work just north of the Beltway, northbound on New Hampshire Avenue. Looks like you'll stay to the left on your Lockwood Drive in White Oak. 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I'm Robert Workman. Your next traffic report in 10 minutes.
9: Scattered clouds this evening and turning mostly cloudy overnight with temperatures down to about 70 to 74 degrees. We'll have a range of high temperatures Thursday of about 87 to 92 degrees. It'll be more humid and we'll be tracking some scattered showers and storms, most of which will be after about 4 or 5 p.m. I'm 7 News Chief Meteorologist Veronica Johnson in the Storm Alert Weather Center.
13: We're 78 tonight to Punt Circle, 74 at the 11 p.m. hour in Germantown. This check, 77 Annandale, 77 right now outside the WTOP studios. And still ahead this half hour, Monday evening for you on WTOP.
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16: 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News. Happens. Here.
13: Now an update. We turn tonight to more tension between the U.S. and Canada.
20: President Trump sharply escalating the trade war with Canada, banning some Canadian dairy products, motorcycles, and most alcoholic beverages, besides those 50% tariffs, after retaliatory Canadian tariffs took effect on about $20 billion in U.S. goods. President Trump also moving to shut Canadian products out of large, long-term U.S. government contracts. The latest U.S. bans take effect September 29th. Canadian Prime Minister Mark Carney said Tuesday his country would become more self-reliant.
21: It's about ensuring that no country can ever hold us hostage, and that we can live how we want to live.
20: The outcome could resonate far beyond Canada, showing other governments whether a smaller U.S. ally can withstand Trump's economic pressure. I'm Julie Walker.
13: Federal investigators say tonight the crew of that Amazon Prime cargo jet that crashed at Miami International Airport recently may have been trying at that time to abort that landing and take off again moments before the accident. The NTSB, National Transportation Safety Board, says tonight flight data apparently shows the Boeing 767 was still traveling at a high speed as it neared the end of that runway. The aircraft ran off the runway over the weekend Sunday, you may remember, crashing into two vehicles on a nearby roadway, killing five people in that van that was nearby. The wife of one man killed has now filed a wrongful death lawsuit this week.
25: The allegations are very serious, saying that there were multiple failures that led to this crash, alleging that it was pilot error, saying that the pilots weren't adequately trained, also taking aim at the age of this aircraft. It was a 32-year-old aircraft. The attorney for the victim's family saying this was not a freak accident, but a, quote, preventable disaster.
13: ABC News correspondent Andrew Dimeberg tonight at 11:54. A motorcyclist hospitalized with life-threatening injuries after a crash in Northwest D.C. It happened around 4:45 this afternoon, Wednesday afternoon, we're told by authorities, when investigators apparently believe the motorcycle collided with another vehicle near Connecticut Avenue and Davenport Street Northwest. D.C. police say tonight it does not appear the driver of the vehicle was hurt. The major crash unit continues this hour to investigate that situation. We'll keep you updated. Here at home, Maryland is investing in dozens of bicycle, pedestrian, and trail projects these days aimed at improving safety and expanding transportation options.
12: Maryland's Department of Transportation says it's got more than $11 million in grants to improve bike paths and trails across the state. There's 24 projects in mind to help bicyclists, walkers, and runners. One of the biggest projects is renovations of a 20-mile stretch of the C&O Canal towpath in Montgomery and Washington counties. And in Prince George's and Charles counties, there's plans to construct missing parts of bike trails to make it easier and safer for commuters, people out to exercise, and kids getting to and from school. Neil Augenstein, WTOP News.
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13: WTOP Sports Time, 11:55, which of course means it's Rob's turn tonight.
26: The 2026 NFL season kicked off with the Seattle Seahawks comeback from 10 points down to beat the New England Patriots 13-10 in a rematch of their Super Bowl 60 victory over the Pats. Both teams lost stars to injury. Sam Darnold injured his hip on Seattle's very first drive, and A.J. Brown's low-impact Patriots debut was cut short by an ankle. Drew Locke stepped in to outduel Drake May, whose three fourth quarter picks accounted for Seattle's 10-point final frame. Back home, the Commanders play the first of two road division games to open the 2026 season, starting Sunday in Philadelphia in their all-white unis. Dan Quinn has a 3-5 record in season openers, including 1-1 in Washington after last year's win over the Giants. So DQ doesn't mind the NFC East openers.
0: The players, they have more familiarity of what they can and can't do. So I think the league and for the teams, it's a good feeling starting with division teams. You have a little more familiarity. What, you've been to that stadium. You've gone against that play. You know what I'm saying? So it's not an advantage for either team, but I think it's just good for football.
26: And good news at practice is everyone participated to varying degrees. DC United got a pair of first half goals from Ty Baribo for a 2-1 win over Columbus to snap their 5-game winless streak. The Nationals have lost 7 straight after finishing 0 for the road trip out west, blowing a 2-0 lead in a 9-2 loss in San Diego. It was a tale of two Jacksons. Jackson Kent lasted only 3 innings, a drop.

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6: WTOP at 11:58 to Robert Workmandow in the WTOP Traffic Center.
7: Construction delays northbound on DC 295 north of Pennsylvania Avenue as you head up towards Benning Road. Only a single left lane is open. Southbound, all of your lanes are available. Southbound on Maryland 295, the BWD Parkway, construction closes all lanes between Route 100 and 175 in Jessup. You'll be detoured over towards Route 1 or I-95. Still have crews working on what's left of an earlier vehicle fire eastbound on Route 50 near 424 Davidsonville Road. Still see some flashing lights along the right side, but not much congestion heading from Bowie towards Annapolis. The WTOP Traffic Center is presented by Window Nation. 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I'm Robert Workman. Your next traffic report in 10 minutes.
8: Humidity levels will start climbing this evening with scattered clouds. Temperatures will be somewhere between 76 and 79 degrees. We'll drop to about 70 to 74 by Thursday morning. There may be a stray shower, but a better chance of rain will be after 4 or 5 p.m. Could have some scattered thunderstorms. Temperatures just shy of 90 degrees. I'm 7 News Chief Meteorologist Veronica Johnson in the Storm Alert Weather Center.
6: We're at 77 degrees in Washington, where the time now is 11:59.
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12: By a pickup near a Fairfax City shopping area. I'm Ian Crawford.
13: Two more arrests. Federal News Network. Shooting near Old Town Manassas. I'm Scott Gelman.
6: A local man accused of setting the fire that killed his neighbor in Sterling now found guilty of murder and arson.
14: Maryland's highest court rules against a would-be challenger for Prince George's County Executive. I'm John Doman.
15: The first days of school, what do the numbers show in Montgomery County? I'm Kate Ryan.
6: Down day on Wednesday midweek at the closing bell, the Dow was off 405 points. Good morning, welcome in. 12 midnight on WTOP.
16: From ABC News, I'm Dave Packer. President Trump was the keynote speaker on night one of the first midterm convention in the history of the Republican Party. It was a barn burner, 1 hour and 45 minutes. And after the president made his case for why Americans should vote Republican in November, he essentially promised Americans cash for votes.
17: If the Republicans win the House of Representatives and the United States Senate, both of them, because of our economic, tremendous economic success, like in history, we've never had anything like what's happening. But because of our tremendous strength and success economically, I will issue a dividend to every adult citizen in the United States of America for $5,000.
16: An issue with the new Qatari-gifted Air Force One just as President Trump was about to board to travel to Dallas for the convention. An inflatable slide was accidentally triggered, but the president took the plane anyway. Multiple Canadian provinces have banned the import of American liquor as the trade war with the U.S. escalates. Ontario tourism official Gordon Orr.
18: Day in, day out, we're not sure what the it's going to be tariff, to how much the tariffs are going to be.
16: The Philippine Coast Guard says at least five people died and more than 80 are missing after a ferry caught fire off Palawan Island in the western Philippines. Former President George W. Bush sat in on a conversation at his presidential center in Dallas with his former Secretary of State Condoleezza Rice in remembrance of the September 11th terror attacks. He was president for less than a year, and Wednesday reflected on the nation coming together in the days after those attacks.
19: I remember seeing the recruitment numbers, or the volunteer numbers. I mean, it was unbelievable how many people joined our military, like flooding the military with people saying, I want to serve.
16: The Seahawks beat the Patriots 13-10 Wednesday night, the first game of the 2026 NFL regular season. 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

0: A good Thursday morning, September 10th, 2026. Welcome in for the Midnight Hour Ride. Partly cloudy, might see a spotty shower before daybreak, 68 to 74. Partly to mostly cloudy with showers later, 85 to 90 Thursday. It's 77 at our nation's capital. Good morning to you. I'm Dean Lane. Topping the stories we're following for you on this Midnight Hour. There were three separate accidents locally to tell you about this morning. Happened on Wednesday, yesterday, involving students in Fairfax County Public Schools. WTOP's own Ian Crawford tells us this morning of those crashes, and they actually have turned deadly, at least one of them.
1: It happened around 2:30 Wednesday afternoon near a shopping area near Main Street and Pickett Road in Fairfax City. Investigators say the 13-year-old middle school student was riding a bike when they were hit and killed by a pickup leaving that area. Police located a driver and vehicle nearby. The teen was pronounced dead at the scene, which Fairfax now reports was in a drive aisle between the Turnpike Shopping Center and Fair City Mall. In a letter to school district families, Fairfax Superintendent Michelle Reed said her heart goes out to the family, friends, teachers, and classmates of the victim. She added it's a painful reminder to both drivers and students to watch out for each other, that drivers need to obey posted speeds and watch out for kids, and that students need to stay aware of their surroundings. There's no word on any injuries in the other two incidents involving Fairfax County school students. Ian Crawford, WTOP News.
0: WTOP News time, now 12:04. Two more arrests have been made in last week's deadly shooting locally in downtown Manassas. Police say a 16-year-old girl who was attending at that time the city's first Friday event was caught apparently in the crossfire and killed. WTOP's Scott Gelman is covering developments in that case for us this morning.
2: It happened here near the train tracks in Old Town Manassas Friday night. Manassas City Police say three people were shooting toward each other during an event called First Friday.
3: What we do know is they were known to each other. And they did have some kind of confrontation or conflict in the past.
2: That's Manassas City Police Chief Doug Keene. He says they're still looking into a possible motive. Police arrested Tashim Douglas on Saturday, and with help from the U.S. Marshals Service, two others were arrested Tuesday night.
3: This does not bring closure to this family. This family is not going to get the phone call, Dad, can you come pick me up? Mom, what does my outfit look like today?
2: Court records say the 16-year-old, who police are identifying as Ashley, was shot in the left side of her chest and died at the scene. Keene says two of the suspects involved have been previously charged with violent crimes and were out on bond.
3: This should be frustrating for everybody that our streets cannot be safe when we're not securing people that are here, already been arrested and carrying weapons in our community.
2: In Manassas, Scott Gelman, WTOP News.
0: WTOP at 12:05 Thursday morning. A man locally in Loudoun County has been convicted this week in a deadly arson in Sterling. Prosecutors in this case say 78-year-old Jacob Bogatin intentionally apparently set that fire at a townhouse located at Riptide Square in October of last year is when this happened. His neighbor, 36-year-old Madeline Akers, died in that fire.
4: This was a circumstantial evidence case, that which means that nobody had a photograph of him actually starting this fire, but there were so many issues that were uncovered through the course of the investigation and also the analysis and use that it was one of those things where it had to be this individual because the circumstantial evidence came down to it.
0: That was Bob Anderson on WTOP, the Loudoun County Commonwealth's attorney. Bogatin actually maintained his innocence, but a jury found him guilty of murder and arson in the case. WTOP at 12:06. Maryland's state Supreme Court hearing arguments from an unaffiliated candidate who wants to lead Prince George's County. WTOP's John Doman says a decision has already been made.
5: Hours after the hearing concluded, and with a decision needed so ballots can be printed, the state Supreme Court issued a ruling that essentially keeps Tanya Sweat off the ballot. That means, at least on paper, County Executive Aisha Braveboy is running unopposed. Though Sweat intends to mount a write-in campaign, she sued after the county's Board of Elections rejected over 1,300 signatures to get her name on the ballot. The state Supreme Court didn't say anything about the board's process in making that determination, which Sweat had argued was flawed. Instead, in its short opinion, it says the circuit court didn't abuse its discretion when it ruled there was insufficient evidence Sweat had actually qualified for the ballot. John Dome in WTOP News.
0: WTOP News time at 12:07. As we pause this week to remember the terrorist attacks of September 11th, 2001, we also remember the trauma that continues to this day. A man from Bethesda vividly remembers the moment American Airlines Flight 77 crashed that awful morning into the Pentagon, killing 184 people. WTOP's Mike Murillo.
6: David King was an Army major working inside the Pentagon when Flight 77 struck the building.
7: Boom, the whole place burst into flames.
6: King says filing safes and a support column shielded him from the initial blast.
7: At first, I thought it was a truck bomb. Then I realized when I smelled the jet fuel what it was, and I ran over to get to my sergeant and never saw her.
6: And that's when he realized he needed to get out.
7: My pants had started melting to me.
6: The wall behind him had been blown open, giving him an escape path.
7: So I went through that hole. You know, I knew all this was on fire. I didn't know it was on the other side.
6: King was taken to MedStar Washington Hospital Center with burns over 22% of his body and spent about 5 weeks recovering.
7: The nurses were just dynamite. The doctor was right there on top of me.
6: As the anniversary approaches, King says he continues to honor the people who died that day. He does that with a visit to Arlington National Cemetery, where the sergeant he couldn't find is buried.
7: She's buried over there in that 9/11 section, so I always go and see her grave.
6: In Bethesda, Mike Murillo, WTOP News.
0: And be sure and stay with WTOP all this week for special reports and reflections on September 11th, the event that changed America forever. Good Thursday morning, September 10th. Thanks for taking the Midnight Hour ride with us.
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0: Traffic and weather on the 8th. Good Thursday morning to Robert Workman with us this early hour in the WTOP Traffic Center.
11: Good morning, Dean. VDOT with a disabled vehicle southbound on I-95, just south of the Occoquan River near the exit for 123. Right lane is blocked. You'll be coming up on that at speed as you head across the Purple Heart Bridge. Northbound, your lanes are open until you get on the other side of Lorton. Road work between Lorton and Newington, Fairfax County Parkway area, is in the right lane. There's also a separate work zone up on 395 after the Beltway up past Edsel Road. That crew is in the left lane. Outer loop looks okay as you head across the Wilson Bridge and over into Prince George's County. Eastbound on Route 50, what's left is the earlier vehicle fire out near 424 Davidsonville Road, still along the right side of the roadway and in the travel portion. Maryland State Highway crews say they'll need another maybe 15 or 20 minutes to get everything reopened. Westbound, you're A-OK, coming in through Bowie and Chevrolet and into Northeast. There's road work northbound on DC 295 at Benning Road, stay to the left. Selling your car? Watch out for fake payments, unsafe meetups, endless haggling. Or you could just sell to Fitzgerald to know exactly who you're dealing with. 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I'm Robert Workman, your next traffic report in 10 minutes.
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0: Let's check that forecast with Veronica.
15: Well, on this Thursday, it's going to be another hot and sticky one with temperatures rising to about 87 to 92 degrees. Also, mostly cloudy with scattered showers and isolated storms. Watching areas around Culpeper, Fredericksburg, and Leonardtown where those storms this afternoon could be on the stronger side and pockets of moderate to heavy rain right through D.C. for Thursday night. Rain should be wrapping up between 7 and 9 a.m. Friday morning as we dry out with highs in the lower 80s. 7 News, Chief Meteorologist Veronica Johnson in the Storm Alert Weather Center.
0: Midnight hour Thursday morning. Temp check for you at the airport, 78 degrees. This morning, Reagan National, 76, BWI Marshall. It's 77 Dulles, down a degree to 76 outside the WTOP studios. 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Over to John Wardle.
16: Apple has officially unveiled the biggest change to the iPhone in years. Apple taking the wraps off a foldable smartphone. The iPhone Duo will start at $19.99, just shy of $2,000. And tech analyst Rob Enderle tells me many Apple fans will likely buy this thing.
17: This is going to have a certain amount of cachet. This is the first Apple foldable for people that are into status, and Apple buyers tend to be into status. This will probably be on their want-to-buy list, whether they can afford it or not, given the current environment. That's another story, but they're going to want it.
16: The Duo smartphone is going to be available starting next month. Down arrows for the major stock averages Wednesday. The Dow Jones Industrial Average fell 405 points. The S&P 500 dropped 37, and the NASDAQ slipped 168 points. Those are just about 0.5% losses across the board there for the major averages. John Werdock, WTOP News.
0: Our first midnight check overseas. Asian stocks remain lower across the board this check. The Shanghai down by 13 and some change. The Hang Seng is off by 334. And the Nikkei right now down by 415 points.
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0: Good Thursday morning, September 10th. 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
5: And a good Thursday morning, September 10th. Welcome in. 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I'm Dean Lane, 1215 on WTOP.
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6: News happens here.
5: We turn now to new attacks this morning on both sides of the U.S.-Iran war, sending oil prices soaring again this week. West Texas Intermediate crude is above 96 barrels a gallon, $96 a barrel. Brent crude, the international benchmark here, is trading over $100 a barrel. President Donald Trump telling reporters Wednesday afternoon that oil and gas prices he thinks would begin to recede, but not, he says, until after the midterm elections. And all of this is having an effect on prices we pay for gas and on the diesel that fuels those trucks that bring the goods to stock the stores. Pippa Stevens is a market and investing reporter with CNBC, joining Sean Anderson earlier to discuss what prompted these prices to shoot up.
7: What we've really seen is a return to escalation. And for a long time, the market and oil traders had gotten comfortable with the idea that we were seeing some oil coming out of the Strait of Hormuz. Numbers have varied greatly between some of the independent analysts and what the administration is saying. But, you know, numbers had come up and we had seen a return to flows. But what really spooked the market over the weekend was attacks on Saudi Arabian energy infrastructure, including in a southern region, Jazan. That's home to one of the kingdom's largest refiners that processes about 400,000 barrels per day. We don't know the extent of the damage there, but the idea that we could see more targets on energy infrastructure not only impacts what's coming out of Hormuz at any given day, but potentially elongates when we might see a return to normal operations, given that we've now seen sustained damage on a number of facilities. And so that really seems to be the catalyst that sent prices higher. Then we had, you know, reports of the U.S. and Iran trading attacks on vessels. We've seen an uptick in attacks on vessels that are transiting Hormuz. So it's kind of this idea that, you know, we'd gotten comfortable with the flows that were coming out, but maybe a little bit too comfortable, which is why we're now seeing Brent return to that triple digit price at 101.
8: What do you make of that comment today from President Trump that prices would start to recede but around Election Day or thereafter?
7: Well, so the affordability issues is not just gas, but, you know, across housing, bills, groceries. I mean, inflation is hitting consumers in every which way. And of course, the most visible impact of that is the price of gas. And as we approach the midterms, you know, we've heard a lot of rhetoric from the White House about how prices would come down to $2.50. That obviously did not happen. We see them continue to climb to new highs. And so it sounds like it's kind of trying to get ahead of the messaging here. But the reality is that at the beginning of this was pegged as a multi-week war. We're now in the seventh month of this. And it's not just the Middle East either. What's really impacting the price of gasoline and more so even the price of diesel is Ukraine ramping up their attacks on Russian refining infrastructure. That has led Russia to ban fuel exports through September. They were previously exporting about 800,000 barrels per day of distillates. They were the second largest exporter behind the U.S. And so that all now has been taken off the market. So when you combine both Russian flows and lost product flows from the Middle East, we're talking about 8% or so of global distillate supply now offline. And the U.S. has really come to the rescue of the world, and our exports have now reached record levels, but that comes at the expense of domestic inventories. We will get the latest report from the EIA IEA tomorrow, showing just how our domestic stockpiles look. But those have come down, all of which is to say that there is not going to be a decrease in what we pay at the pump or what we pay for diesel anytime soon. We are about to switch over to the winter blend of gasoline in mid-September, which is cheaper to make than the summer blend. So that could be a slight relief. But I mean, we're at 422 here on the national average, and we are not going to get anywhere close to that 250 level the president was calling for, even just in July, anytime soon.
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9: Traffic and weather on WTOP.
10: Overnight construction southbound BW Parkway closed between Route 100 and 175 in Jessup. As you come down from Arundel Mills, stay over to the far right. They'll detour you onto westbound Route 100. And from there, you can get to Route 1 or I-95 and use those as alternates heading down towards Laurel and the Beltway. Northbound on 295 BW Parkway, your lanes are open all the way up towards BWI. On the outer loop of the Beltway, we're in good shape through College Park and Silver Spring and down across the American Legion Bridge. No issues reported south on 270 from Montgomery Village towards the lane divide. 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I'm Robert Workman. Your next traffic report in 10 minutes.
5: Now let's check that forecast with Veronica this morning on WTOP Thursday.
11: Today will be very similar to yesterday with our temperatures, but our sky not going to look nearly as pretty. We've got mostly cloudy skies on tap with those temperatures rising out of the lower to mid-70s and into the upper 80s to around 90 degrees. Scattered showers and even some isolated thunderstorms after about 3 to 4 p.m. So overnight, some pockets of moderate to heavy rain. Friday early morning as well, some showers before we dry out. I'm 7 News Chief Meteorologist Veronica Johnson in the Storm Alert Weather Center.
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2: 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Beltsville to Burke.
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12: Crashes, car fires, closures. If it's urgent, call the WTOP Traffic Center at 866-304-WTOP. What's happening when it's happening? WTOP Traffic Updates every 10 minutes.
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5: U.S. Attorney for D.C. Jeanine Pirro repeatedly declining to answer questions this week about the Lincoln Memorial reflecting pool vandalism case. Reporters tried, apparently, to raise the issue several times, but Pirro cut off the questions as soon as former Olympian David Hearn's name was mentioned.
16: You know, the president has the right to decide what he wants to do and what is important next, not on the pool.
5: It was Pirro's first news conference, actually, since she moved to dismiss the felony case against Hearn, you may remember, back in August, acknowledging at the time in a court filing that damage to the reflecting pool was likely caused by a botched installation rather than any vandalism. The decision drew criticism from President Donald Trump, who publicly urged Pirro to reconsider. Students across the region have been back in class for a few weeks now. In one local school system, leaders are taking a closer look this week at how the new school year is going so far. On Thursday, school board members today will get an update now on the opening weeks of school. WTOP's Kate Ryan with a preview of what's expected.
17: A quick look at Montgomery County Public Schools by the numbers. There was near perfect attendance on the first day of school with 99.9% of the system's 152,816 kids showing up for class. The school system provided information for staff, students, and parents on the no-cell bell-to-bell policy in line with the new state law on phones in schools. And on security, there will be some discussion on security measures, including how the same crisis response team is to convene after every critical safety incident. Kate Ryan, WTOP News.
5: Building the Commander's new stadium in D.C. will take much more than construction crews. It'll take help from local businesses across the region as well. This morning, WTOP's Luke Luker tells us about a job fair aimed at connecting local companies with opportunities to be part of this project.
18: We know that this project is really transformative for the community.
19: Lee DeLong, the group CEO of the D.C. market for Clark Construction, says they are hoping to sign on local businesses here at the First and Long construction kickoff and job fair.
18: For these large stadium projects, there will be hundreds of businesses that will have great opportunities to be a major part of their project.
19: Tim Linder from U.S. Smoke and Fire, a safety small business, is hoping to get in on the multi-billion dollar project.
20: That's been in D.C. They say we're out of Virginia. That'll be good for us as well to put our name out there, get our reputation more known.
19: Brian Hanlon, the RFK project executive for the city, says these small business contracts will be life-changing for families across the city.
21: There's contracts that run the full gamut, from small carpentry contracts, electrical, plumbing.
19: Construction is expected to begin in May. Luke Lubert, WTOP News.
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22: The NFL picked up where it left off in February as the Seattle Seahawks overcame an early Sam Darnold hip injury and a 10-0 deficit to beat the New England Patriots 13-10 in only the third Super Bowl rematch to lead off a new season since 1970. Drake May threw three fourth-quarter interceptions, leading to Seattle's 10 points in the final frame, including Drew Locke's 45-yard touchdown pass to reigning Offensive Player of the Year, Jackson Smith-Njigba. The Commanders had everyone participate in Wednesday's practice for their regular season opener in Philadelphia Sunday, and that's been a hit-or-miss matchup for Jaden Daniels, who plays the Eagles for the first time since the NFC title game loss. This time behind his new-look offensive line.
23: I mean, I'm confident in the O-line. I'm confident in the five guys up there to give me some time and help protect and do their job. And they prepare super hard. They work super hard. So I'm confident in them, and I can't wait to see what they could do on Sunday.
22: In the other football, D.C. United shrugged off their winless August with a 2-1 win over the Columbus Crew at Audi Field. The Nationals lost a 2-0 lead, their manager Blake Butera to ejection, and then a 9-2 game in San Diego to complete a winless six-game West Coast road trip. Severna Park, Maryland's own Jackson Merrill homered twice as part of a four-hit, six RBI game. Conversely, the Orioles erased an early 2-0 deficit to beat the Guardians 9-5 and pull within three games of Cleveland for the last AL wildcard. The hockey world is mourning the loss of Barry Melrose after his three-year battle with Parkinson's disease. The NHL player turned coach turned beloved ESPN analyst became a household name in part due to his trademark goatee and slick back mullet. Barry Melrose was 70. Rob Woodfork, WTOP Sports.
5: Alrighty, thanks, Rob. Coming up next half hour in the midnight hour on WTOP.
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25: 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I'm Alan Etter.
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5: 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Thanks for taking the ride with us this midnight hour. We're in the time now, to be exact, is 12:28.
0: Traffic and weather on WTOP.
10: Crash reported in Prince George's County, westbound on Route 50 near the 3301 exit in Bowie. Watch for the emergency response. There had been a vehicle fire eastbound on Route 50 just over on the Anne Arundel County side of things near 424 Davidsonville Road. All that cleanup has wrapped up. Those lanes are open. Downtown construction continues northbound on DC 295. As you approach Benning Road, right in center lanes are blocked. Stay over to the far left. Expect delays coming up from Pennsylvania Avenue. They are doing some work in both directions on the Teddy Roosevelt Bridge. Stay to the right each way. Otherwise, your Anacostia and Potomac River bridges are in pretty good shape. I'm Robert Workman, your next traffic report in 10 minutes.
11: Over the next 4 days, that includes your Saturday and Sunday, we do have rain chances for your Thursday, for your Friday morning, Saturday afternoon, and throughout the day on Sunday, we'll get some scattered showers and storms. But today is going to be the hottest as we see temperatures rise up to about 87 to 92 degrees. We'll be in the lower 80s Friday afternoon as we dry out and get back to a little bit of sunshine. And then it's rain for Saturday, the high around 80, mid-80s on Sunday. I'm 7 News Chief Meteorologist Veronica Johnson in the Storm Alert Weather Center.
5: We're at 76 degrees in our nation's capital right now.
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5: And a good Thursday morning, September 10th. We're glad you're in for the midnight hour ride. Welcome. I'm Dean Lane. Juan Herrera is our producer. Our top story this half hour. We begin locally with a middle school student dead after an apparent crash involving a pickup truck and a bicycle. Fairfax City Police on this say this morning it happened around 2:30 Wednesday afternoon near the intersection of Pickett Road and Main Street. Investigators in the case say this morning the 13-year-old was apparently riding a bicycle when they were struck by a pickup truck exiting the shopping center at the time. Now, it was one of three crashes actually involving local situations, Fairfax County Public School students and all of them. In a letter to family, Superintendent Michelle Reed says her heart goes out to the child's family, friends, and teachers, as well as classmates. She further says the crashes underscore the need for drivers and students alike to watch out for one another, obey posted speed limits, and stay aware of their surroundings at all times. WTOP at 12:32. This Friday marks 25 years since the terrorist attacks of September 11th. All week long, WTOP is sharing stories of loss, courage, and resilience as we reflect on that day and the lives forever changed by it. This morning, WTOP's Alan Etter has been looking at the communication breakdowns exposed by those attacks and the steps taken since then to actually strengthen emergency response and coordination in the region.
8: For the first time ever, public safety realized we can't communicate with each other. That was such a barrier to how we could do our jobs.
9: Tricia Walford is the fire chief in Anne Arundel County, but she's also on the board of the First Responder Network Authority, FirstNet. This is a federal agency created as a recommendation of the 9/11 Commission to build out a nationwide broadband network dedicated to first responders and supporting agencies.
8: Oh, it's shocking that we went so long without it. There's two things that keep us alive, and one, that's our SCBA with our air, But the other thing is our communication.
9: The problem was this. The terrorist attacks occur, prompting multi-jurisdictional responses in New York, at the Pentagon, and in Pennsylvania. But because of separate siloed radio systems that were not interoperable, agencies couldn't talk to each other. FirstNet brought departments together.
8: And that's what's really important, is that level of communication is about keeping your community safe, but it's also about keeping our first responders safe.
9: Operated and maintained by AT&T, FirstNet provides dedicated broadband spectrum with priority service to public safety. Alan Etter, WTOP News.
5: We invite you to stay with WTOP throughout this week for special reports and reflections on September 11th, the day that changed America forever. WTOP News time, now 12:34. The first ever two-day Republican midterm convention got underway last night, Wednesday. It wraps up in Dallas on Thursday. Later today, President Donald Trump delivered the keynote address for attendees Wednesday evening.
12: No matter how well you're doing, we seem not a president, Democrat or Republican, almost never wins the midterms. We've got to change that because we have something going that's so good. We can't let that string be broken. So I'm asking you to pretend that I'm on the ballot. I'm on the ballot.
5: The president also said last night, if Republicans win the House and Senate in this fall's midterm elections, all Americans will receive $5,000. It is unclear how the payments would work or whether such a plan is even legal. Stay tuned. We'll keep you updated here at WTOP. New details about an unusual incident involving the Qatar gifted Air Force One at Joint Base Andrews. Just as President Donald Trump was preparing to board the craft, an inflatable emergency slide apparently unexpectedly deployed, briefly delaying the departure and drawing, as you might imagine, plenty of attention, we're told. A person briefed on this situation this morning says the slide inflated and deployed when it was accidentally triggered by military personnel. It had to be deflated and repacked before Air Force One could take off. WTOP at 12:35, another escalation to turn to now. This morning in the war with Iran, the U.S. striking Iranian oil tankers this week, we're told, and Iran fired back saying it hit military facilities in Jordan. This is the price of oil, as the price actually is above $100 a barrel again this morning as the stalemate continues in the Strait of Hormuz. Before boarding Air Force One for Dallas, President Donald Trump telling ABC's Mary Bruce this week that he thinks the war will end after the midterm elections, but that a nuclear deal may not be on the horizon.
13: Are you still hoping for a nuclear deal? Secretary Wright said a nuclear deal might not be on the table anymore.
12: No, I'm, is that true? I'm doing much more than a nuclear deal. There's a lot more than nuclear. We're going to have nuclear. That's 99.9. But there's going to be a lot of other things on the table that wouldn't have been on the table 3 months ago.
14: I'm J.J. Green. The big question has been, is this a regional war or is this just between the U.S. and Iran?
15: I'd argue it's been a regional conflict since day one.
14: Gordon Gray is the Kuwait Professor of Gulf and Arabian Peninsula Affairs at George Washington University.
15: It's not just the U.S. and Iran. Israel joined the U.S. in strikes against Iran on February 28th. The Iranians have struck Gulf Arab partners, also targets in Turkey, targets in Jordan.
14: Those nations have decided not to fire back at Iran, which leaves many asking the question, what are they afraid of?
15: I don't think that the Saudis would want to risk getting into a cycle of retaliation with Iran. I think they'll leave that to the United States to take care of militarily.
14: And that could be a problem for the U.S. trying to end this war.
5: WTOP National Security Correspondent J.J. Green this morning.
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5: 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Traffic and weather on the 8th. Good morning to Robert Workman in the WTOP Traffic Center.
10: Good morning, Dean. Road work continues southbound BW Parkway, Maryland 295, between Route 100 and 175 in Jessup. All lanes closed. All traffic will be diverted onto westbound Route 100. Take that over to Route 1 or I-95. Use those as alternates on your way south towards Laurel and the Beltway. Northbound, your lanes are all open. Crash reported westbound on Route 50 in Bowie near the 3301 exit. Looks like everything is over on the shoulder there, so that shouldn't be a hassle for you. Your earlier vehicle fire that had tied up multiple lanes on eastbound 50 near 424 in Davidson. That's been wrapped up. Downtown, looks like we're okay on the southeast southwest freeway. Still some congestion northbound DC 295 in the work zone going up towards Benning Road. Stay to the far left. Southbound, your lanes are open coming down from Eastern Avenue. 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Need a fast, easy oil change? Jiffy does it. 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No appointment needed. I'm Robert Workman. Your next traffic report in 10 minutes.
5: Now let's check the forecast as we take you over to the P.J. 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
11: Clouds are on the move, and for this Thursday, we've got mostly cloudy skies with wet weather in the forecast, mainly for the afternoon, the evening, and for Thursday night. Temperatures today starting out between 70 and 74 degrees. We'll have high temperatures in the upper 80s. I'm 7 News Chief Meteorologist Veronica Johnson in the Storm Alert Weather Center.
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2: 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Beltsville to Burke.
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18: Apple unveiled a new smartphone Wednesday, and it's the biggest change to the iPhone in years. It's foldable. Apple said the iPhone Duo will start at $1,999, just shy of $2,000. Tech analyst Rob Enderle tells me Apple needs to keep up with Samsung and other phone makers.
19: They've kind of been lackluster for years in terms of bringing out something new and interesting. Each phone kind of looks pretty much like the preceding phone that came out. Not a lot of differences. This is really the first time in a long time they've broken away from that.
18: You'll be able to order the iPhone Duo starting next month. On Wall Street Wednesday, down arrows. The Dow Jones Industrial Average fell 405 points. That was more than a 0.5% drop for the blue chips. The S&P 500 slipped 37, and the NASDAQ was down 168 points. John Werdock, WTOP News.
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5: Thursday morning, September 10th. We do indeed thank you for taking us along for the midnight hour ride. Welcome in. Glad you're with us. 1241, the time now on WTOP.
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5: Two more arrests locally have been made in a shooting this week that killed a 16-year-old girl during an event in Manassas last week. Police say this morning the teen victim, identified only as Ashley, was apparently caught in the crossfire. All three suspects in this case are being held without bond this morning in Prince William County, as we hear from WTOP Scott Gelman.
20: After reviewing preliminary video footage, police thought that there were only two suspects involved in this shooting here in Old Town Manassas near the train station on Friday night. But after witness statements and continuing to review video footage and collect other evidence, they say that there were three shooters involved in this incident. And police announced today here in Manassas that those other two shooters have been arrested and charged. So now all three shooters in this case have been arrested and charged. This was during the First Friday event here in downtown Manassas that is a big block party of sorts. But here's what we heard from Police Chief Doug Keene here in Manassas City.
21: This does not bring closure to this family. This family is not going to get the phone call, Dad, can you come pick me up? Mom, what does my outfit look like today? This should be frustrating for everybody that our streets cannot be safe when we're not securing people that are here already been arrested and carrying weapons in our community.
20: The 16-year-old police are identifying as Ashley was a Patriot High School student. Investigators say that she was caught in the crossfire. Court documents say she was standing with a group of friends when she was shot and died at the scene here on Friday night.
0: You mentioned that the victim was caught up in crossfire, so police believe there was some kind of altercation or argument that began and spilled into the street there at that event.
20: There's not a whole lot of detail on that particular front. Police telling us that there were three shooters that were involved in this. They say that they were known to each other. They all knew each other, and that there was, police say, some type of existing conflict that they had been involved with previously, but they stopped short of offering any kind of motive for why they were here in Manassas and what may have ultimately led up to the shooting that did lead to the death of that 16-year-old girl.
0: As you mentioned, the police chief there spoke emotionally about the victim, who they are identifying as Ashley. What have we learned about the victim and how the community is responding to this?
20: She's a 16-year-old, Ashley, from Patriot High School. She was a student there. And here near the train station where this shooting on Friday occurred, there's a growing memorial and tribute of sorts. There are flowers, there are candles, there are stuffed animals and posters in some cases. And even as recently as earlier this afternoon, I was there just to see what was happening at that site. And there were folks coming by with flowers and taking a moment and reflecting on all of this. And interestingly, there was also some conversation today from police about the suspects involved in their criminal history. Police Chief Doug Keene here in Manassas said that two of the people involved, two of the suspects here, had been charged with crimes in other areas and were released on bond. Here's what he said about that aspect of this.
21: Maybe we went too far with some of these policies in the laws that are put in place. I know it didn't keep us safe. On Friday night, it didn't keep Ashley safe.
20: And that's Manassas City Police Chief Doug Keene talking about these two suspects who had been charged with other crimes out in the community here when this tragedy occurred on Friday afternoon.
0: With the three suspects in custody now, what are the next questions that investigators will be trying to answer as the case moves forward?
20: Well, Nick, for one, it's what led this to happen. It sounds like there was a little bit more information that police have that they were not fully ready to share because this case now has to be prosecuted. But what led to this happening? Why did it happen? The connection between these three individuals? And moving forward, there's a larger scale question about what guardrails are in place to keep the community safe when somebody who has been charged with a crime in a different jurisdiction is released on bond and then goes right back out and commits another crime somewhere else.
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4: Crashes, car fires, closures. If it's urgent, call the WTOP Traffic Center at 866-304-WTOP. What's happening when it's happening? WTOP Traffic Updates every 10 minutes.
5: Good Thursday morning, September 10th. Thanks for taking the midnight hour ride with us. Glad you're in. I'm Dean Lane. Welcome. It is 1245 on WTOP this morning.
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2: 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Here.
5: The somber remembrances and reflections continue as we make our way to Friday and the marking of the 25th year since the terrorist attacks of 9/11. Ceremonies and events have started in D.C., New York, and in Shanksville, Pennsylvania, to mark the three spots where the attacks occurred on that awful day, with more events coming on Friday. The horrific pictures and videos of the planes flying into the Twin Towers and the Pentagon are forever etched in the minds of many Americans, as are the stories of where people were when they heard the news or experienced the attacks. There is one person whose experience in the first few hours after the attacks is scrawled in notes over six pages of paper. Ari Fleischer, former White House press secretary under former President George W. Bush, releasing those notes 11 years ago publicly. Joining Ann and Sean earlier to discuss what it all starts out with, what goes through his mind each year on this anniversary.
1: Well, sadness. I mean, I'm a New Yorker, and my family lost people, not my family members, but my parents lost people that they knew. And so it's just a heavy, hard day of sadness. And it's a day for all Americans to think about all those families who endure having lost a loved one 25 years ago.
22: You had such a unique experience, Ari, that day, being in the middle of the nation's response, reaction to the terrorist attacks, President Bush in Florida for that elementary school event, along with you and the staff. Can you walk us through some of those first moments of learning about the first plane into the North Tower of the World Trade Center?
1: Well, we were just pulling up to an elementary school in Florida, and I got a page back then on my old-fashioned pager. We didn't have smartphones, and it said a plane hit the World Trade Center. And everybody thought this had to be a terrible accident. And then I got a second page in that little schoolroom. I was about 15 feet over the president's left shoulder, leaning against a wall. And my pager went off and said a second plane hit the second tower. And interestingly, about 30 seconds later, that's when Andy Card walked in to the room and whispered in the president's ear, second plane hit the second tower. America is under attack. And at that moment, as soon as I got that second page, I knew the world had changed, that this had to be terrorism. And that launched a whole change in the United States of America.
3: Talk to us about what were the next concerns in the moment for the commander-in-chief in Air Force One. It appears there was some sort of mixed message about an attack on the presidential jet. What kind of confusion was going on at that point?
1: There was immense confusion. It's one of the interesting things looking back in time at how much of the filters that normally stop bad information from working its way all the way up to the president broke down. Because on a day when the unimaginable happened, America was under attack, nobody wanted to be caught not passing information up the chain. And so when we boarded Air Force One, we left the school in the motorcade. That's when the third plane hit the Pentagon. We boarded Air Force One, and we were told there were still some six unidentified aircraft flying in the sky that had not responded to the order to land. Then we heard that there was a car bomb at the State Department. That turned out to be false. That the mall was on fire. That turned out to be false. Later that morning, we heard that there was an unidentified aircraft heading toward the president's ranch. That turned out to be false. And at 10:32 that morning, I'll never forget it, a call came in and went through the Situation Room to the PIOC. That's the bunker underneath the White House where the emergency management was underway with Vice President Cheney. And then Cheney called up to Air Force One to tell the president, a call came in saying Angel is next. Angel at that time was the Secret Service code word for Air Force One. So now our people are thinking, could there be an inside job on Air Force One? That turned out to be a whole jumbled miscommunications, and there was no threat to Air Force One. It was the most unimaginable day of real threats. Four planes hit places, killed people, and all kinds of rumors of much worse were underway at the same time.
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10: Virginia Construction, northbound on I-95, approaching Dale Boulevard. There's a crew along the right side of the roadway. And the same kind of deal up ahead between Lorton and the Fairfax County Parkway. Right lane is taken away. North on 395, the crew is working on the left side, just north of the Beltway, up past Edsel Road towards Duke Street. Westbound on I-66 in the Roslyn Tunnel, construction in the right lane. Beyond there, you should be okay through Falls Church in Vienna. And continuing out towards Manassas, an accident westbound on 66 out near Haymarket has been moved over to the shoulder, but it might be just a little bit sluggish through there. I'm Robert Workman, your next traffic report in 10 minutes.
5: Let's check that forecast now with Veronica this morning.
11: Expect mostly cloudy skies at sunrise on your Thursday and more clouds than sunshine throughout the day. So overall, it is going to be mostly cloudy with wet weather showing up mainly for the afternoon hours, the evening, and the overnight. Could pick up anywhere from a quarter to three quarters of an inch of rain under some of the heavier of storms. Today's high temperatures will range between 87 and 92 degrees. I'm 7 News Chief Meteorologist Veronica Johnson in the Storm Alert Weather Center.
5: We're at 76 degrees at our nation's capital right now.
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5: Let's talk tech stuff on WTOP this morning. There is mounting pressure this week on Congress to act on AI, artificial intelligence, the safety of that, following a new warning about the industry. Details from ABC's Matt Rivers.
23: AI researcher Jacob Coxon resigning from his position at Anthropic, the maker of Claude, writing in a statement,
9: the people building AI earnestly believe that it could kill us all by the end of the decade. No other human activity poses this level of danger. The alarm comes after Anthropic and fellow AI giant OpenAI disclosed separate incidents earlier this year in which some of their AI models chose to gain unauthorized access to the internet and then hacked other organizations.
5: In other tech news this morning on WTOP Thursday, Apple has pulled the wraps off the iPhone Duo. This week, a $2,000 foldable smartphone that's about the size of a passport, we're told, and that is not the only multi-thousand-dollar product the company has unveiled this week.
12: 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Elsewhere, the AirPods 5 get improved active noise cancellation, and the Apple Watch Series 12 can now monitor variations in your heart rate. Mike Dubusky, ABC News.
5: Maryland wants to make it easier to go from one place to another, and we're not talking about cars. WTOP's Neil Augenstein explains.
13: Bicyclists, walkers, and runners could soon see improved trails and expanded paths in Maryland. The state's Department of Transportation says it's got more than $11 million in federal and state grants for 24 bike, pedestrian, and trail projects across the state. That includes renovations of a 20-mile stretch of the C&O Canal towpath in Montgomery and Washington counties, and adding missing parts of bike trails in Prince George's and Charles counties. The goal is that Marylanders will have more options to commute, exercise, and get to school safely. Neil Augenstein, WTOP News.
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24: The 2026 NFL season kicked off with the Seattle Seahawks comeback from 10 points down to beat the New England Patriots 13-10 in a rematch of their Super Bowl 60 victory over the Pats. Both teams lost stars to injury. Sam Darnold injured his hip on Seattle's very first drive, and A.J. Brown's low-impact Patriots debut was cut short by an ankle. Drew Locke stepped in to outduel Drake May, whose three fourth-quarter picks accounted for Seattle's 10-point final frame. Back home, the Commanders play the first of two road division games to open the 2026 season, starting Sunday in Philadelphia in their all-white unis. Dan Quinn has a 3-5 record in season openers, including 1-1 in Washington after last year's win over the Giants. So DQ doesn't mind the NFC East openers.
25: The players, they have more familiarity of what they can and can't do. So I think the league and for the teams, it's a good feeling starting with division teams. You have a little more familiarity. Well, you've been to that stadium. You've gone against that play. You know what I'm saying? So it's not an advantage for either team, but I think it's just good for football.
24: And good news at practice is everyone participated to varying degrees. DC United got a pair of first half goals from Ty Barr for a 2-1 win over Columbus to snap their five-game winless streak. The Nationals have lost seven straight after finishing 0 for the road trip out west, blowing a 2-0 lead in a 9-2 loss in San Diego. It was a tale of two Jacksons. Jackson Kent lasted only three innings to drop his second straight start. And Jackson Merrill, the Severna Park kid, homered twice among his four hits, totaling six RBI. Rob Woodfork, WTOP Sports.
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1: It's 12:58 on your Thursday morning. Robert Workman's in the WTOP Traffic Center.
2: Light volume on 270 southbound from Germantown down towards the lane divide. Outer loop A-OK across the American Legion Bridge towards Tyson's. Still have road work northbound on I-95 before Dale City along the right side. Then between Lorton and Newington, they'll take away your right lane again. Inside the Beltway on northbound 395, the crew is in the left lane as you head up towards Edsel Road and Duke Street. 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I'm Robert Workman. Your next traffic report in 10 minutes.
3: Morning that's looking dry but with mostly cloudy skies. Temperatures will range between 70 and 74 degrees this morning. For the afternoon, 87 to 92 degrees. We'll have more clouds than sunshine and scattered showers showing up after about 4 to 5 p.m. High temperature around 90 degrees. 7 News Chief Meteorologist Veronica Johnson in the Storm Alert Weather Center.
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7: Shooting near Old Town Manassas. I'm Scott Gelman.
8: Maryland's highest court rules against a would-be challenger for Prince George's County Executive. I'm John Doman.
1: Down day across the board on Wall Street, Wednesday midweek closing bell. The Dow was off 405 points. Good morning. Welcome in. 1 o'clock the time now on WTOP.
9: From ABC News, I'm Dave Packer. The war with Iran pushing oil and gas prices even higher. Oil topped $100 a barrel again Wednesday. The national average of a price of gas now $4.22 a gallon, that according to AAA. President Trump addressing the Strait of Hormuz, a choke point for those oil shipments during the start of the Iran war, during his keynote address on day one of the Republican midterm convention.
10: The Hormuz Strait. I think we should call the Hormuz Strait. We should call it the Trump Strait. I should get something out of it. The Trump Strait.
9: Trump insisting again that Tehran cannot have a nuclear weapon.
10: If they had a nuclear weapon, I'd be calling the Supreme Leader. And I'd be saying, Mr. Supreme Leader, how are you, sir? Is there anything we can do for you? As opposed to bombing the crap out of them.
9: Trump will speak again on the second night of the convention Thursday. Mounting pressure on Congress to act on AI safety following a new warning about the industry.
11: AI researcher Jacob Coxon resigning from his position at Anthropic, the maker of Claude. Writing in a statement, the people building AI earnestly believe that it could kill us all by the end of the decade. No other human activity poses this level of danger. The alarm comes after Anthropic and fellow AI giant OpenAI disclosed separate incidents earlier this year in which some of their AI models chose to gain unauthorized access to the internet and then hacked other organizations.
9: ABC's Matt Rivers. Potentially historic El Nino conditions continue to unfold across the Pacific. Monster waves damaging homes in California. ABC's Trevor Ault is there.
12: All those dangerous waves were brought on by remnants of Hurricane Marie, and Hawaii is still reeling from Hurricane Lowell. Crews now repairing and inspecting some 1,500 miles of power lines, and it could be weeks before all of it is restored.
9: Scientists say last month was the warmest August on record globally. 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
1: WTOP at 103. Good Thursday morning, September 10th, 2026. Partly cloudy. Might see a spotty shower by daybreak, Veronica says, 68 to 74. Later today, partly to mostly cloudy. Scattered showers likely, 85 to 90. We're at 76 in Washington right now. Good morning to you. I'm Dean Lane. Topping the stories we're following for you this 1 a.m. hour on Thursday. Begin locally with three separate accidents happening Wednesday involving students locally in the Fairfax County Public School System. This morning, WTOP's Ian Crawford brings us up to date, telling us one of those crashes has turned deadly.
2: It happened around 2:30 Wednesday afternoon near a shopping area near Main Street and Pickett Road in Fairfax City. Investigators say the 13-year-old middle school student was riding a bike when they were hit and killed by a pickup leaving that area. Police located a driver and vehicle nearby. The teen was pronounced dead at the scene, which Fairfax now reports was in a drive aisle between the Turnpike Shopping Center and Fair City Mall. In a letter to school district families, Fairfax Superintendent Michelle Reed said her heart goes out to the family, friends, teachers, and classmates of the victim. She added it's a painful reminder to both drivers and students to watch out for each other, that drivers need to obey posted speeds and watch out for kids, and that students need to stay aware of their surroundings. There's no word on any injuries in the other two incidents involving Fairfax County School students. Ian Crawford, WTOP News.
1: Two more arrests have been made in last week's deadly shooting locally in downtown Manassas. Police say in this case, a 16-year-old girl who was attending the city's first Friday event was caught in the crossfire and killed. WTOP's Scott Gelman is covering.
3: It happened here near the train tracks in Old Town Manassas Friday night. Manassas City Police say three people were shooting toward each other during an event called First Friday.
4: What we do know is they were known to each other. And they did have some kind of confrontation or conflict in the past.
3: That's Manassas City Police Chief Doug Keene. He says they're still looking into a possible motive. Police arrested Tashim Douglas on Saturday, and with help from the U.S. Marshals Service, two others were arrested Tuesday night.
4: This does not bring closure to this family. This family is not going to get the phone call, Dad, can you come pick me up? Mom, what does my outfit look like today?
3: Court records say the 16-year-old, who police are identifying as Ashley, was shot in the left side of her chest and died at the scene. Keene says two of the suspects involved have been previously charged with violent crimes and were out on bond.
4: It should be frustrating for everybody that our streets cannot be safe when we're not securing people that are here, already been arrested and carrying weapons in our community.
3: In Manassas, Scott Gelman, WTOP News.
1: Let's talk politics on WTOP locally. Maryland State Supreme Court hearing arguments from an unaffiliated candidate who wants to lead Prince George's County. WTOP's John Doman says a decision has already been made.
5: Hours after the hearing concluded, and with a decision needed so ballots can be printed, the state Supreme Court issued a ruling that essentially keeps Tanya Sweat off the ballot. That means, at least on paper, County Executive Aisha Braveboy is running unopposed. Though Sweat intends to mount a write-in campaign, she sued after the county's Board of Elections rejected over 1,300 signatures to get her name on the ballot. The state Supreme Court didn't say anything about the board's process in making that determination, which Sweat had argued was flawed. Instead, in its short opinion, it says the circuit court didn't abuse its discretion when it ruled there was insufficient evidence Sweat had actually qualified for the ballot. John Dome in WTOP News.
1: As we pause this week to remember the terrorist attacks of September 11th, 2001, we also here at WTOP remember the trauma that continues to this day for many. A man from Bethesda, for example, vividly remembers this morning the moment American Airlines Flight 77 crashed that awful morning into the Pentagon, killing 184 people. WTOP's Mike Murillo.
6: David King was an Army major working inside the Pentagon when Flight 77 struck the building.
7: Boom, the whole place burst into flames.
6: King says filing safes and a support column shielded him from the initial blast.
7: At first, I thought it was a truck bomb. Then I realized when I smelled the jet fuel what it was, and I ran over to get to my sergeant and never saw her.
6: And that's when he realized he needed to get out.
7: My pants had started melting to me.
6: The wall behind him had been blown open, giving him an escape path.
7: So I went through that hole. You know, I knew all this was on fire. I didn't know it was on the other side.
6: King was taken to MedStar Washington Hospital Center with burns over 22% of his body and spent about 5 weeks recovering.
7: The nurses were just dynamite. The doctor was right there on top of me.
6: As the anniversary approaches, King says he continues to honor the people who died that day. He does that with a visit to Arlington National Cemetery, where the sergeant he couldn't find is buried.
7: She's buried over there in that 9/11 section, so I always go and see her grave.
6: In Bethesda, Mike Murillo, WTOP News.
1: Stayed with WTOP all this week for special reports and reflections on September 11th, the event that changed America forever. Good morning. Welcome in. Glad you're with us here at WTOP.
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1: The time now is 1:08. Traffic and weather on the 8s. And a good Thursday morning to Robert Workman with us this early hour in the WTOP Traffic Center.
10: Good morning, Dean. Outer loop of the Beltway, A-OK north of town through Greenbelt College Park in Silver Spring, northbound on I-95. A work zone near the rest area north of 216 on the way up towards Route 32 takes away your right lane. Southbound, your lanes are all open. Southbound BW Parkway closed for construction between Route 100 and 175 in Jessup. It'll detour you onto westbound Route 100, and from there you can pick up Route 1 or I-95 as your alternate. Your northbound 295 lanes are open heading up towards Arundel Mills and BWI. 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I'm Robert Workman. Your next traffic report in 10 minutes.
1: Let's check that forecast this morning with Veronica here on WTOP.
11: Over the next 4 days, that includes your Saturday and Sunday, we do have rain chances for your Thursday, for your Friday morning, Saturday afternoon, and throughout the day on Sunday, we'll get some scattered showers and storms. But today is going to be the hottest as we see temperatures rise up to about 87 to 92 degrees. We'll be in the lower 80s Friday afternoon as we dry out and get back to a little bit of sunshine. And then it's rain for Saturday, the high around 80, mid-80s on Sunday. I'm 7 News Chief Meteorologist Veronica Johnson in the Storm Alert Weather Center.
1: We're at 76 degrees in our nation's capital. 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
12: 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No word on the terms. The Washington Business Journal points out TTR Sotheby's has handled some big deals over the years, including deals with Facebook founder Mark Zuckerberg and AOL co-founder Steve Case. The major stock averages slumped around 0.5% each on Wednesday. The Dow Jones Industrial Average down 405 points. The S&P 500 dropped 37, and the NASDAQ was off 168 points. And just in time for the new NFL season, Jersey Mike's is bringing back its hot Italian sub. The nation's restaurant news says the sandwich chain is also going to boost its social media spending this fall. John Werdock, WTOP News.
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1: Good Thursday morning, September 10th. Thanks for taking the ride with us. 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Welcome. I'm Dean Lane. 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
1: Let's talk tech stuff this morning on WTOP. A new era is unfolding for Apple, literally. Wednesday this week marked the first September product unveiling the company's new CEO, John Ternus. And it included a new kind of iPhone, the company also unveiling some substantial price hikes for the new iPhone model line. ABC technology reporter Mike Dubusky was at a surprise and shine event, as it was called, joining Ann and Sean later to discuss what was unveiled, Apple's first foldable iPhone.
9: They're calling it the iPhone Duo, and this is their first foray into the folding phone market, which is a pretty small market, actually, guys, when you widen out to kind of the global scale. Foldable phones from Samsung, Huawei, Google, and others only account for about 2% of global smartphone deliveries. It's pretty small. However, the expectation is with Apple's entry here with the Duo, that market's about to get a lot bigger because there might be people at the top end of the market who are in the Apple ecosystem, who have Mac computers and wear AirPods and like their iPads and want a foldable phone but just never had one on the market for them. Well, now they do. So that's why they expect this to kind of be something that grows the smartphone market, the foldable market specifically. What it is in practice is, well, it's a traditional iPhone that's a little squatter. So it's shorter in terms of its height and it's a little wider in terms of its width. That's when it's closed. There's an exterior screen that allows you to kind of do all your normal phone stuff. You can make calls, make texts, scroll social media and what have you. But if you want to do some sort of bigger work, if you want to edit a spreadsheet, for example, you can open up this phone and have all that extra real estate to do that. Apple also pitches this as something that you can use with Zoom, right? You can watch a presentation that's being sort of streamed to you via Zoom, but you can also see everyone who's in the Zoom room with you all on the same screen. You can run two apps side by side in case you're taking notes on an article that you're reading, for example. You can watch movies because, of course, the aspect ratio here is a lot more attuned to that specifically. Basically, they're pitching this as somewhere between a traditional iPhone and something like an iPad. And that's a bet that Samsung and Google have made in the past, but Apple's a little bit different. They like to show up late to the party, having learned from everyone else's mistakes with a polished product, although one that is quite expensive. $2,000 is what this thing starts at.
20: Okay, so does it actually fit in a back pocket somehow?
9: I was just trying to answer this question. I think that really depends on your pocket.
20: Okay.
9: It is a little wider, so I think it's going to be a little, it's certainly going to feel more unusual in your pocket than a traditional iPhone will. And that's just because it does, you know, just have that kind of different form factor. I think it's kind of designed to, like, you know, be passport shaped. That's kind of the comparison that they made during this presentation. So, you know, you're going through the airport, you might put your passport in your back pocket as you're going through security. That's kind of the idea, but of course it's going to be a little bulkier, a little bit heavier than that. So all things to consider.
21: Before we let you go, it was the first September event for Apple's new CEO. So how was John Ternus in this new leading role?
9: Yeah, first day of school for John Ternus. He took over the CEO role just about a week ago or so from Tim Cook. And actually the intro of this event was Tim Cook walking up to the camera and basically making a joke saying, "Hey, I'm not your guy anymore. This is your guy." And then he brings out John Ternus. And John Ternus, you know, kind of started by saying, you know, he's really happy to take over the role, really thankful for the guidance and mentorship of Tim Cook. Almost immediately started talking about artificial intelligence and its ability to bring together various parts of your digital life, right? Your work life in Microsoft Outlook and the Microsoft Office products, your leisure time with things like the camera app and social media, your social life with Meta products and what have you. He sees sort of AI being the thing that ties all those things together. This is also the launch of the new AI Siri, which, you know, is their popular voice assistant, now getting a sort of AI infusion. It means that Apple is still committed to artificial intelligence despite having this perception that they're kind of behind in that AI race. Other big questions facing John Ternus: how does he relate to the current tariff outlook in the world, you know, kind of brought about by the Trump administration? That's going to really impact their supply chains. Tim Cook had a really good relationship with Donald Trump and was able to get certain breaks, you know, with regard to that. Even still, iPhone prices are going up by about $100 this year for the more standard iPhone Pro models. How does John Ternus relate to China, where a lot of their production is tied up? How does he, you know, kind of distinguish himself from the Tim Cook era? These are all questions that we maybe got our first little clues about today, but still very much remain to be seen as John Ternus really steps into this role in the next few weeks and months here.
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10: No issues reported at the Woodrow Wilson Bridge. Lanes open on the Beltway both ways between Oxon Hill and Alexandria. Northbound on I-95 Virginia. Construction just before Dale Boulevard along the right side. Another work zone up ahead between Lorton and the Fairfax County Parkway in Newington is also in the right lane. Across the Beltway onto 395, you'll see the VDOT crew along the left side going up past Edsel Road towards Duke Street. Past there, you're A-OK to the Pentagon on the 14th Street Bridge. Upriver at the Teddy Roosevelt Bridge, the long-term construction ties up the left side in each direction. They're also doing some work westbound on I-66 in the Roslyn Tunnel in the right lane. 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I'm Robert Workman. Your next traffic report in 10 minutes.
11: Well, on this Thursday, it's going to be another hot and sticky one with temperatures rising to about 87 to 92 degrees. Also, mostly cloudy with scattered showers and isolated storms. Watching areas around Culpeper, Fredericksburg, and Leonardtown where those storms this afternoon could be on the stronger side, and pockets of moderate to heavy rain right through D.C. for Thursday night. Rain should be wrapping up between 7 and 9 a.m. Friday morning as we dry out with highs in the lower 80s. 7 News Chief Meteorologist Veronica Johnson in the Storm Alert Weather Center.
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1: So Thursday morning, September 10th. Thanks for taking the ride with us this morning, Amara. Glad you're in. 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
15: News happens here.
1: U.S. Attorney for D.C., Jeanine Pirro, repeatedly declined to answer questions this week about the Lincoln Memorial Reflecting Pool, the vandalism case. Reporters had tried, apparently, to raise the issue several times, in fact, but Pirro cut off the questions as soon as former Olympian David Hearn's name was even mentioned.
29: Why did I know that was coming? That's why I didn't call on you first. Well, first of all, I'm here to talk about one of the biggest problems that American people have right now. And I'm not going to talk about any other issue. I know you'd love to, but I'm not going there.
1: It was Pirro's first news conference since she moved to dismiss the felony case against Hearn back in August, acknowledging in a court filing that damage to the reflecting pool was likely caused by a botched installation rather than any type of vandalism. The decision in the case drew criticism from President Donald Trump, as you might imagine, who publicly urged Pirro then to reconsider. Stay tuned. Local school systems here at home continue to focus on attendance and chronic absenteeism. WTOP's Kay Ryan has more Thursday morning from Montgomery County Public Schools.
30: The enrollment figures show that there are 152,816 students attending Montgomery County Public Schools. And on the first day of school, the attendance rate was nearly 100%. More data in the back-to-school review on tap for Thursday's school board meeting shows that more than 31,000 students are taking part in advanced placement classes or are enrolled in international baccalaureate or dual enrollment programs. Kate Ryan, WTOP News.
1: Also on WTOP this morning. Construction of the Washington Commanders' new stadium in D.C. will be a huge project needing a lot of hands to get it done. WTOP's Luke Luker tells us on this Thursday morning about a job fair to get more local businesses involved in this project.
3: We know that this project is really transformative for the community.
4: Lee DeLong, the group CEO of the D.C. market for Clark Construction, says they are hoping to sign on local businesses here at the First and Long construction kickoff and job fair.
3: For these large stadium projects, there will be hundreds of businesses that will have great opportunities to be a major part of their project.
4: Tim Linder from U.S. Smoke and Fire, a safety small business, is hoping to get in on the multi-billion dollar project.
5: That's been in D.C. It's a way out of Virginia. That'll be good for us as well to put our name out there, get our reputation more known.
4: Brian Hanlon, the RFK project executive for the city, says these small business contracts will be life-changing for families across the city.
6: There's contracts that run the full gamut, from small carpentry contracts, electrical, plumbing.
4: Construction is expected to begin in May. Luke Luker, WTOP News.
1: Metro is rolling out a new look designed to make the rail system easier to navigate, we're told. The Washington Sun reports this week the first changes are already actually appearing at Lafon Plaza, where new signs are replacing traditional exit descriptions with lettered exits tied to nearby landmarks and attractions. Metro further says the updates will make directions clearer and allow signs to be updated more easily in the future. Lafon Plaza is expected to be fully updated by the end of October, with additional stations scheduled over the coming months as Metro works toward a system-wide rollout. Stay tuned. There's a salmonella concern as fallout from the last outbreak continues.
7: Federal health officials warn that broccoli sprouts are making people sick at restaurants and grocery stores in three states. 22 sick, two in the hospital. The outbreak currently in Idaho, Montana, and Washington. Across the country, for back to school, it's no shredded lettuce, no jalapenos that many districts that ABC News has reached out to. Neither is part of any current recall, but districts say they're acting out of an abundance of caution after this summer's scare. Wayne Cabot, ABC News.
1: A new study suggesting this week the popular GLP-1 weight loss medications may be linked to an increased risk of men losing their hair. Researchers found a gene commonly associated, we're told, with hair loss appearing more frequently in patients taking these medications, with the study showing the risk of male pattern baldness increased by about 7%. The findings were published in the Journal of Investigative Dermatology.
8: They used a large genetic database, over 200,000 participants, and they found that men who were more likely to have the GLP-1 receptor, that's what these medications target that leads to these results, tended to have higher rates of hair loss. Now, this study doesn't confirm that GLP medications lead to hair loss, but certainly a clue that they might be connected.
1: On WTLP, that's ABC News medical correspondent Dr. Darian Sutton. 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
12: The NFL picked up where it left off in February as the Seattle Seahawks overcame an early Sam Darnold hip injury and a 10-0 deficit to beat the New England Patriots 13-10 in only the third Super Bowl rematch to lead off a new season since 1970. Drake May threw three fourth-quarter interceptions, leading to Seattle's 10 points in the final frame, including Drew Locke's 45-yard touchdown pass to reigning Offensive Player of the Year, Jackson Smith-Njigba. The Commanders had everyone participate in Wednesday's practice for their regular season opener in Philadelphia Sunday, and that's been a hit-or-miss matchup for Jaden Daniels, who plays the Eagles for the first time since the NFC title game loss. This time behind his new-look offensive line.
13: I mean, I'm confident in the line. I'm confident in the five guys up there to give me some time and help protect and do their job. And they prepare super hard. They work super hard. So I'm confident in them, and I can't wait to see what they could do on Sunday.
12: In the other football, D.C. United shrugged off their winless August with a 2-1 win over the Columbus Crew at Audi Field. The Nationals lost a 2-0 lead, their manager Blake Butera to ejection, and then a 9-2 game in San Diego to complete a winless six-game West Coast road trip. Severna Park, Maryland's own Jackson Merrill homered twice as part of a four-hit, six RBI game. Conversely, the Orioles erased an early 2-0 deficit to beat the Guardians 9-5 and pull within three games of Cleveland for the last AL wildcard. The hockey world is mourning the loss of Barry Melrose after his three-year battle with Parkinson's disease. The NHL player turned coach turned beloved ESPN analyst became a household name in part due to his trademark goatee and slick back mullet. Barry Melrose was 70. Rob Woodfork, WTOP Sports.
1: All right, thanks, Rob. As always, coming up next half hour in the 1 a.m. hour on WTOP Thursday morning for you.
0: 25 years after 9/11, a key communications tool is in place to keep first responders and the public safe. I'm Alan Etter.
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24: Traffic and weather on WTOP.
10: Virginia Beltway in good shape both ways between Tysons and Springfield. Accident reported in Reston on Reston Parkway at Baron Cameron Avenue. Loudoun County construction on Route 50 near Route 15 in Gilbert's Corner with alternating lane closures in each direction. They're also doing work up on Route 15 in Luckett's. There, just one lane is shared, so follow direction there north of Leesburg. South on I-270, your lanes are open from Gaithersburg down towards the lane divide, and no beltway issues reported through Silver Spring and College Park. I'm Robert Workman, your next traffic report in 10 minutes.
1: Check that forecast with Veronica this early morning on WTOP.
11: Today will be very similar to yesterday with our temperatures, but our sky not going to look nearly as pretty. We've got mostly cloudy skies on tap with those temperatures rising out of the lower to mid-70s and into the upper 80s to around 90 degrees. Scattered showers and even some isolated thunderstorms after about 3 to 4 p.m. So overnight, some pockets of moderate to heavy rain. Friday early morning as well, some showers before we dry out. I'm 7 News Chief Meteorologist Veronica Johnson in the Storm Alert Weather Center.
1: To upper 70s around the region, this check in the 1 a.m. hour Thursday morning, September 10th. We're looking at 75 degrees this morning, Gaithersburg. It's 76 Arlington, 77 Lanham, 76 now outside the WTOP studio.
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1: Good Thursday morning, September 10th, 2026. We do indeed thank you for taking us along for the 1 a.m. hour ride. Welcome in. Glad you're with us. I'm Dean Lane. Topping the stories we're following for you this morning. Begin the ride this half hour with two more arrests locally made in a shooting that killed a 16-year-old girl recently during an event in Manassas just last week. Police this morning say the teen victim in this case, identified this morning only as Ashley, was apparently caught in the crossfire. All three suspects are being held this morning without bond in Prince William County. WTOP Scott Gelman is covering.
20: Police wrapped up a news conference. You mentioned the shooting here in downtown Manassas. This happened around 9:30 on Friday during what was called the First Friday event, a big block party of sorts, as it's described. One person had already been arrested and charged. Now police are saying two others have now been arrested in connection with this shooting. They say that it was three people who were known to each other. They're still investigating what perhaps the motive could have been for the shooting. But a 16-year-old girl, a Patriot High School student, was killed. She was caught in the crossfire. Fires an innocent bystander, and charging documents say that she was shot in the left side of her chest and she died at the scene. We heard from Police Chief Douglas Keene.
21: This does not bring closure to this family. This family is not going to get the phone call, Dad, can you come pick me up? Mom, what does my outfit look like today? Dad, can I have $10? I'm going to go meet my friends.
20: That's Manassas Police Chief Doug Keene. And he also said that two of the three folks who have been arrested, the suspects have been arrested in connection with this shooting on Friday, had been accused and charged with violent crimes and were out in the community. Here's what he had to say with his frustration about that.
21: Absolutely. There was police and criminal justice reform in 2020. There needed to be. Sometimes we may go too far with that. I think this is an opportunity, which you'll hear from her, from law enforcement, and maybe even the courts. Maybe it's time we go back and take a look. Maybe we went too far with some of these policies.
20: And the police investigation still ongoing in this shooting here in Manassas from Friday.
1: WTOP Scott Gelman at 1:33 on your Thursday morning. Another tough story. A middle school student is dead this morning after a crash involving a pickup truck and a bicycle. Fairfax City Police say in this case, this happened around 2:30 yesterday, Wednesday afternoon, near the intersection of Pickett Road and Main Street. Investigators in this case say the 13-year-old was apparently riding a bicycle when they were struck by a pickup truck exiting a shopping center. It was one of three crashes, actually, involving local Fairfax County public school students. Happened all on Wednesday. Now, in a letter to family, Superintendent Michelle Reed said this week her heart goes out to the child's family, friends, teachers, and classmates alike. She further said the crashes underscore the need for drivers and students to watch out for one another, obey posted speed limits, and stay aware of their surroundings. It was a day that changed American life forever. All this week, WTOP brings you stories of loss, courage, and resilience as we reflect this morning on 25 years since the awful September 11th attacks that day. WTOP's Alan Etter has been looking at the many failures in communications that took place that day between public safety agencies and what has been done to improve that system going forward.
3: That terrifying broadcast in New York, moments after the first tower collapsed onto responding emergency apparatus. The problem there was that the radio repeater system was so damaged, signals couldn't reach other firefighters or dispatch. The larger problem, multiple agencies responding, each with their own radio communication system with unique frequencies that were not interoperable.
5: That was really the beginning of what eventually became the First Responder Network.
3: Tricia Wolford is chief of the Anne Arundel County Fire Department, also a board member at FirstNet, the First Responder Network Authority, which was created by Congress in 2012 to improve communications between police, fire, EMS, and 911 operators. Built and operated by AT&T, FirstNet offers prime broadband spectrum dedicated to public safety.
5: I think the most important thing is that public-private relationship is very successful, and that is very uncommon when it comes to public safety. So we see the successes, and we just hope it continues to build and grow to save more lives and to keep more responders safe.
3: Alan Etter, WTOP News.
1: Let's talk politics. This early Thursday morning, the first ever two-day Republican midterm convention wraps up in Dallas on Thursday. Later today, for the second day, President Trump delivered on Wednesday the keynote address for attendees on Wednesday night, telling supporters gathered there to keep the GOP in the majority so he can continue to deliver.
6: I'm asking you to let us finish the job we began with the greatest 2 years in the history of the presidency. This has been the most successful 2 years financially and every other way in the history of the presidency.
1: The president also said last night, if Republicans win the House and Senate in this fall's midterm elections, all Americans will receive $5,000. It is unclear this morning, Thursday, how the payments would work or whether such a plan is even legal. We'll keep you updated as we learn more on that one. 1:36 on WTOP. Like many Americans, Ari Fleischer has a vivid memory of September 11th, but unlike those, he was at President George W. Bush's side from the moment the attacks began until the president returned to Washington that night. The former White House press secretary joining WTOP.
22: Everybody thought this had to be a terrible accident. And then I got a second page in that little schoolroom. I was about 15 feet over the president's left shoulder, leaning against a wall. And my pager went off and said a second plane hit the second tower. And interestingly, about 30 seconds later, that's when Andy Card walked in to the room and whispered in the president's ear, second plane hit the second tower, America is under attack. And at that moment, as soon as I got that second page, I knew the world had changed, that this had to be terrorism. And that launched a whole change in the United States of America.
1: On WTOP this early Thursday morning, that's Ari Fleischer, who was the White House press secretary under President George W. Bush.
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1: Good Thursday morning, September 10th. 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It's 1:38. Traffic and weather on the 8th. To Robert Workman in the WTOP Traffic Center.
10: Good morning, Dean. Northbound on I-95. We still have construction north of 216 going up past the rest area towards Route 32. Right lane is taken away. Southbound, your lanes are open down to the Beltway. On the southbound BW Parkway, Maryland 295, construction closes all lanes between Route 100 and 175 in Jessup. You'll be detoured onto westbound Route 100 over towards Route 1 or I-95. In northeast, construction northbound on DC 295. As you head up towards Benning Road, stay over to the far left to get by. A little congestion. Southbound, your lanes are open coming down from Chevrolet towards East Capitol Street. 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No appointment needed. I'm Robert Workman. Your next traffic report in 10 minutes.
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11: Clouds are on the move, and for this Thursday, we've got mostly cloudy skies with wet weather in the forecast, mainly for the afternoon, the evening, and for Thursday night. Temperatures today starting out between 70 and 74 degrees. We'll have high temperatures in the upper 80s. I'm 7 News Chief Meteorologist Veronica Johnson in the Storm Alert Weather Center.
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16: And it's all over the map, so that's where WTOP reporters are. Beltsville to Burke.
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1: Now, Thursday morning, September 10th, it's 1:40 in the morning on WTOP. Where, of course, we bring you money news at 10 and 40. Here's John.
30: Apple unveiled a new smartphone Wednesday, and it's the biggest change to the iPhone in years. It's foldable. Apple said the iPhone Duo will start at $19.99, just shy of $2,000. Tech analyst Rob Enderle tells me Apple needs to keep up with Samsung and other phone makers.
31: They've kind of been lackluster for years in terms of bringing out something new and interesting. Each phone looks pretty much like the preceding phone that came out. Not a lot of differences. This is really the first time in a long time they've broken away from that.
30: You'll be able to order the iPhone Duo starting next month. On Wall Street Wednesday, down arrows, the Dow Jones Industrial Average fell 405 points. That was more than a 0.5% drop for the blue chips. The S&P 500 slipped 37, and the NASDAQ was down 168 points. John Werdock, WTOP News.
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16: When news is happening in Ashburn,
15: the latest on the story we've been following all afternoon. It's happening here.
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1: Well, Thursday morning, September 10th. Thanks for taking the 1 a.m. hour ride with us. Glad you're in. It's 1:42 on WTOP.
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16: News
15: happens
16: here.
1: The well-publicized falling out you may remember between President Donald Trump and his former personal attorney, Michael Cohen, appears to be over this week. Mr. Trump telling reporters Wednesday that he would consider a pardon for Cohen if everything checks out, quote unquote. But he didn't say anything further on that matter. Cohen had gotten the label fixer, quote unquote, for the president. But his testimony against Donald Trump, you may remember, in a hush money trial in 2024, was key to convincing the then presidential candidate of becoming harsh Trump critics. Now, back in 2018, Cohen did a 3-year prison stretch himself for falsifying business documents while he worked for Donald Trump. But last month, Mr. Trump appeared, you may remember, on Cohen's radio show. Politico reports this morning that Cohen did not have any comment on the pardon talk or whether or not he'd ask Mr. Trump for a pardon. Stay tuned. Turning now to new details about an unusual incident involving the Qatar-gifted Air Force One at Joint Base Andrews. Just as President Donald Trump was preparing to board that aircraft, an inflatable emergency slide unexpectedly deployed, briefly delaying the departure and drawing plenty of attention, as you might imagine.
0: It happened shortly after President Trump arrived at Joint Base Andrews via the Marine One helicopter, which he was still on board. When the slide deployed, they held him on the chopper for a few minutes, and then he exited the helicopter, went off, talked to reporters. Now, we don't know why it happened, but the president told reporters they wanted to do a check, he said, to make sure everything worked perfectly. Ultimately, Air Force crewmen were seen deflating the slide, then removing it from the plane and carting it off. The president got on board, continued on the flight, and said if it weren't safe, he wouldn't be on the plane.
2: Stephen Portnoy, ABC News, Washington.
1: When the federal government gives you information, question, do you trust it?
8: A new AP Newark USA Facts poll shows Americans are more skeptical of government information than they were a few years ago. About 6 in 10 U.S. adults have low trust in information from the federal government about the environment, foreign affairs, elections and politics, abortion, or immigration. Mistrust of government information has grown since 2024, just before President Trump won a second term. It's also higher than it was at the end of Trump's first term. This underscores how his recent attempts to dismantle parts of the federal bureaucracy may have affected public confidence in the executive branch. I'm Mike Hempton.
1: The new iPhone is here, and it bends, so to speak.
9: Apple pulling the wraps off the iPhone Duo, the company's first entry into the small but growing segment of folding smartphones. The Duo is about the size and shape of a passport, and when it's closed, it's designed to function just like a normal iPhone. The exterior screen can make calls, take pictures, scroll social media, but if you want some more real estate to edit a spreadsheet or watch a movie, the phone unfolds into a small tablet. Prices start at $2,000. About what you'd pay for similar devices from Samsung and Google. Mike Dubosky, ABC News.
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1: Good Thursday morning. It is September 10th. Welcome in. I'm Dean Lane. 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
15: News happens here.
1: D.C. Councilmember Janice Lewis-George, widely expected to be D.C.'s next mayor, has been taking her show on the road lately. She's been doing a series of listening sessions, she calls them, across all 8 wards, stopping in neighborhoods to hear directly from residents about the issues they care about. Lewis-George says the campaign is focused less on politics and more on turning community feedback into action. CityCast DC reporter Ben Brash has been with Lewis-George at all her listening sessions, actually, so far. He joins us to talk.
13: It's usually hundreds of people inside a local church, and I'm going to say that most people are happy with it. Most of them are likely supporters. It feels like a campaign event, although there are people there who did not vote for her, people who are wary, and people just want to hear what their likely next mayor has to say.
14: During these sessions, are there any particular issues that you see that have been repeated throughout multiple sessions where people are expressing either some concern or they want to hear more information from Janice Lewis-George?
13: There have been some through lines that I've been able to hear. The way this works is there's breakout groups and people nestle in all over the church with different topics, jobs, affordability, healthcare, transportation, and so on. I have heard some consistent things. One would be housing conditions, making sure that where people are living, there isn't mold, there aren't rats, and that we're not dealing with slumlords, basically. People are really concerned about the price of everything. It's pretty relatable across the district. There's some local flavors that people are concerned about. Ward 8 has different issues than Ward 1. Ward 8, they're concerned about liquor stores coming into their part of town because they couldn't get placed elsewhere. Ward 1 is really worried about the federal occupation.
3: Janice Lewis-George in part became so well known because she was a self-described Democratic socialist during her campaign that drew a lot of attention. As she does these listening sessions now, does she sound different compared to how she sounded on the campaign, or are you basically hearing the same messages?
13: She is not hiding her DSA membership in the slightest, and she's still talking about issues of affordability and housing and universal child care. But from the very second that she realized that she was going to be the next mayor, very likely, she's been using this tone to say, hey, if you didn't vote for me, that's okay. We still all love this city, and so we need to come together.
14: So you've heard people express some hope and optimism about what she may be able to accomplish. Do you get a sense when you hear from residents of what people expect her to do? Maybe not necessarily even campaign promises, but items on her agenda that residents expect from her, assuming she becomes mayor.
13: As often happens for an incoming elected official, everyone wants the moon. But people are allowed to hold her to what she said that she was going to do on the trail. Those things are the 72,000 housing units that she mentioned and campaigned on. It's going to be extremely difficult to get those 72,000 units. Also, her talking about funding of childcare throughout the district.
14: There's a lot of push and pull that has happened with D.C. and the federal government over the past year and a half, ever since the second Trump administration. Does she talk a lot about the Trump administration when she does these listening sessions, or is it mostly about local issues like you'd have in any city?
13: It is mostly the local stuff. She is fine to say, I'm going to meet with anyone who I think can help the district and the president of the United States of America, who happens to also live in this district. The federal occupation and the National Guard is certainly a topic that comes up, but she's really focused on the really granular stuff. That's why she's doing these listening sessions. You know, like what needs to be cleaned up at this park? What's wrong with the traffic on Benning Road? Things like that. She's in those weeds right now. Her team is going to take all this. They say that will be posted publicly, and so that way we, the public, can hold her accountable for it.
1: 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Traffic and weather on WTOP.
10: Construction on the Teddy Roosevelt Bridge. The long-term crew out there along the left side, both eastbound and westbound, so stay to the right. If you're outbound on the Roosevelt Bridge and continuing on to 66 through the Roslyn Tunnel, you'll see a VDOT crew along the right side in the tunnel. Beyond there, you should be okay to Falls Church and across the Beltway out towards Haymarket, where an earlier crash has been cleared. Virginia Beltway looks good. Inner loop as you head up through Tyson's towards the American Legion Bridge. Outer loop incident-free through Springfield and over to the Wilson Bridge. 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I'm Robert Workman. Your next traffic report in 10 minutes.
1: Now, Veronica's got a look at that forecast for us this morning on WTOP.
11: Expect mostly cloudy skies at sunrise on your Thursday and more clouds than sunshine throughout the day. So overall, it is going to be mostly cloudy with wet weather showing up mainly for the afternoon hours, the evening, and the overnight. Could pick up anywhere from a quarter to three quarters of an inch of rain under some of the heavier of storms. Today's high temperatures will range between 87 and 92 degrees. I'm 7 News Chief Meteorologist Veronica Johnson in the Storm Alert Weather Center.
1: 76 degrees and holding in our nation's capital. And coming up this half hour on WTOP Thursday morning,
4: 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I'm Neil Augenstein.
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1: We turn now to more tension this Thursday morning between the U.S. and Canada.
6: President Trump sharply escalating the trade war with Canada, banning some Canadian dairy products, motorcycles, and most alcoholic beverages, besides those 50% tariffs, after retaliatory Canadian tariffs took effect on about $20 billion in U.S. goods. President Trump also moving to shut Canadian products out of large, long-term U.S. government contracts. The latest U.S. bans take effect September 29th. Canadian Prime Minister Mark Carney said Tuesday his country would become more self-reliant.
7: It's about ensuring that no country can ever hold us hostage, and that we can live how we want to live.
6: The outcome could resonate far beyond Canada, showing other governments whether a smaller U.S. ally can withstand Trump's economic pressure. I'm Julie Walker.
1: Talk tech stuff on WTOP. Mounting pressure on Congress this week to act immediately on AI, artificial intelligence safety, following a new warning about the industry. Let's get more from ABC's Matt Rivers Thursday morning.
18: An industry insider issuing a dire warning about the potential dangers of AI, accusing the companies building advanced AI models of putting humanity at risk in their race to develop the technology. AI researcher Jacob Coxon resigning from his position at Anthropic, the maker of Claude, writing in a statement, "The people building AI earnestly believe that it could kill us all by the end of the decade. No other human activity poses this level of danger."
1: Also on WTOP this morning, federal investigators say the crew of the Amazon Prime cargo jet that crashed, we told you about here at WTOP at Miami International, may have been trying to abort that landing and take off again moments before the accident actually occurred. The NTSB, National Transportation Safety Board, says this Thursday morning flight data apparently shows the Boeing 767 was still traveling at a high speed as it neared the end of that runway. The aircraft ran off the runway over the weekend Sunday, crashing into two vehicles on a nearby roadway, killing five people in a van. The wife of one man killed has now filed a wrongful death suit this week.
19: The allegations are very serious, saying that there were multiple failures that led to this crash, alleging that it was pilot error, saying that the pilots weren't adequately trained, also taking aim at the age of this aircraft. It was a 32-year-old aircraft. The attorney for the victim's family saying this was not a freak accident, but a, quote, preventable disaster.
1: ABC News correspondent Andrew Dimert on WTOP. Back here at home, Maryland is investing in dozens of bicycle, pedestrian, trail projects these days, all aimed at improving safety and expanding transportation options for you.
4: Maryland's Department of Transportation says it's got more than $11 million in grants to improve bike paths and trails across the state. There's 24 projects in mind to help bicyclists, walkers, and runners. One of the biggest projects is renovations of a 20-mile stretch of the C&O Canal towpath in Montgomery and Washington counties. And in Prince George's and Charles counties, there's plans to construct missing parts of bike trails to make it easier and safer for commuters, people out to exercise, and kids getting to and from school. Neil Augenstein, WTOP News.
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20: The 2026 NFL season kicked off with the Seattle Seahawks comeback from 10 points down to beat the New England Patriots 13-10 in a rematch of their Super Bowl 60 victory over the Pats. Both teams lost stars to injury. Sam Darnold injured his hip on Seattle's very first drive, and A.J. Brown's low-impact Patriots debut was cut short by an ankle. Drew Lock stepped in to outduel Drake May, whose three fourth-quarter picks accounted for Seattle's 10-point final frame. Back home, the Commanders play the first of two road division games to open the 2026 season, starting Sunday in Philadelphia in their all-white unis. Dan Quinn has a 3-5 record in season openers, including 1-1 in Washington after last year's win over the Giants. So DQ doesn't mind the NFC East openers.
21: The players, they have more familiarity.
17: of what they can and can't do. So I think the league and for the teams, it's a good feeling starting with division teams. You have a little more familiarity. What, you've been to that stadium. You've gone against that play. You know what I'm saying? So it's not an advantage for either team, but I think it's just good for football.
21: And good news at practice is everyone participated to varying degrees. DC United got a pair of first half goals from Ty Baribo for a 2-1 win over Columbus to snap their 5-game winless streak. The Nationals have lost 7 straight after finishing 0 for the road trip out west, blowing a 2-0 lead in a 9-2 loss in San Diego. It was a tale of two Jacksons. Jackson Kent lasted only 3 innings to drop his second straight start. And Jackson Merrill, the Severna Park kid, homered twice among his 4 hits, totaling 6 RBI. Rob Woodfork, WTOP Sports.
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0: 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I'm Robert Workman. Your next traffic report in 10 minutes.
1: A morning that's looking dry, but with mostly cloudy skies. Temperatures will range between 70 and 74 degrees this morning. For the afternoon, 87 to 92 degrees. We'll have more clouds than sunshine and scattered showers showing up after about 4 to 5 p.m. High temperature around 90 degrees. 7 News Chief Meteorologist Veronica Johnson in the Storm Alert Weather Center.
2: Right now, we're at 76 degrees at our nation's capital, where the time now is 1:59.
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2: Thursday morning, September 10th. I'm Dean Lane. Coming up this 2 a.m. hour on TOP Thursday for you.
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7: I'm Scott Gelman.
8: Maryland's highest court rules, and now only one name will be on the ballot for Prince George's County Exec. I'm John Doman.
2: It was a down day across the board on Wall Street at the closing bell Wednesday midweek. The Dow was off 405 points. Good morning. Welcome in for the ride. 2 o'clock on WTOP.
9: From ABC News, I'm Dave Packer. President Trump was the keynote speaker on night one of the first midterm convention in the history of the Republican Party. It was a barn burner, 1 hour and 45 minutes. And after the president made his case for why Americans should vote Republican in November, he essentially promised Americans cash for votes.
10: If the Republicans win the House of Representatives and the United States Senate, both of them, because of our economic, tremendous economic success, like in history, we've never had anything like what's happening. But because of our tremendous strength and success economically, I will issue a dividend to every adult citizen in the United States of America for $5,000.
9: An issue with the new Qatari-gifted Air Force One just as President Trump was about to board to travel to Dallas for the convention. An inflatable slide was accidentally triggered, but the president took the plane anyway. Multiple Canadian provinces have banned the import of American liquor as the trade war with the U.S. escalates. Ontario tourism official Gordon Orr.
11: Day in, day out, we're not sure what it's going to be tariffed, how much the tariffs are going to be.
9: The Philippine Coast Guard says at least 5 people died and more than 80 are missing after a ferry caught fire off Palawan Island in the western Philippines. Former President George W. Bush sat in on a conversation at his presidential center in Dallas with his former Secretary of State Condoleezza Rice in remembrance of the September 11th terror attacks. He was president for less than a year, and Wednesday reflected on the nation coming together in the days after those attacks.
12: I remember seeing the recruitment numbers, or the volunteer numbers. I mean, it was unbelievable how many people joined our military, like flooding the military with people saying, I want to serve.
9: The Seahawks beat the Patriots 13-10 Wednesday night, the first game of the 2026 NFL regular season. You're listening to ABC News.
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1: WTOP at 204. And Thursday morning, September 10th, 2026. Partly cloudy, overnight early morning. Might see a spotty shower. 68 to 74, the daybreak low, according to Veronica. Then partly to mostly cloudy. Scattered showers likely Thursday. Grab that umbrella. 85 to 90 for this Thursday. 76 in our nation's capital now. Good morning to you. I'm Dean Lane. Topping the local stories we're following for you this early morning, Thursday. There were three separate crashes locally Wednesday, all involving Fairfax County School District students on scooters or bicycles. WTOP's Ian Crawford tells us this morning one of those crashes turned deadly.
2: Police say it involved a 13-year-old middle school student riding their bike near a busy shopping area at Main Street and Pickett Road in Fairfax City around 2:30 Wednesday afternoon. Fairfax Now reports the teen was riding in a drive aisle between the Fair City Mall and the Turnpike Shopping Center when they were hit by a pickup. The teen died at the scene. Investigators located a driver and vehicle of interest nearby. Fairfax County School Superintendent Michelle Reed sent a letter to families throughout the district expressing her sympathies to the teen's family, friends, teachers, and classmates. She also called on everyone to keep a sharper eye out for traffic, whether on foot, on a bike, or on a scooter, especially around schools. Ian Crawford, WTOP News.
1: An update now on a deadly shooting in Northern Virginia. Two more arrests have been made in this case. That's a shooting that killed a 16-year-old girl during an event in Manassas. All three suspects are now being held behind bars without bond in Prince William County.
3: It all happened during a block party style event called First Friday here in Old Town Manassas. Around 9:30 Friday night, police say three people were shooting at each other near the train depot. One suspect was arrested Saturday. Manassas City Police Chief Doug Keene says two others were arrested Tuesday night.
4: We can confirm they did know each other, and they've had a conflict in the past.
3: But they're still looking into a possible motive.
4: Unfortunately, Ashley was an innocent bystander caught in the crossfire of that shooting.
3: She was a student at Patriot High School, and court documents say she was shot on the left side of her chest and died at the scene. Keene, meanwhile, says two of the suspects have been charged with other violent crimes and had been released on bond.
4: Maybe we went too far with some of these policies and the laws that are put in place. I know it didn't keep us safe on Friday night. It didn't keep Ashley safe.
3: In Manassas, Scott Gelman, WTOP News.
1: WTOP at 2:06 Thursday morning. An unaffiliated candidate for Prince George's County Executive is running out of options after failing to convince Maryland's highest court that election leaders wrongly rejected signatures needed to qualify for November's coming ballot. With ballots about to be printed, the ruling deals a major blow, we're told, to a campaign that was already facing long odds. More from WTOP's John Doman this morning.
5: Hours after the case was heard, the state Supreme Court sided with the county's Board of Elections in an appeal filed by unaffiliated candidate Tanya Sweat, who argued the board incorrectly rejected more than 1,000 signatures meant to get her on the ballot. During the arguments, the chief judge questioned the board about why some of the numbers used to make the decision didn't add up. But in the opinion, that's not really addressed. Instead, the ruling simply states the circuit court didn't abuse discretion when it ruled there wasn't enough evidence Sweat had actually qualified for the ballot. That means, at least on paper, County Executive Aisha Braveboy will run unopposed, though Sweat intends to mount a write-in campaign. John Dome in WTOP News.
1: Here at home, a man from Bethesda was the only one in his office to survive the attack at the Pentagon. His story from WTOP's Mike Murillo. Taking a look back now at the 9/11 attacks.
6: I just remember it was a beautiful day.
7: Retired Army Major David King was at the Pentagon that morning, and he remembers how quickly things changed.
6: Heard about the first plane.
7: After the second strike, he got a call from a friend in the service overseas.
6: They don't know what's going on, but there's other airplanes in the air, and actually, this is probably a target waiting to happen. All right, 2 minutes later.
7: When it happened, he was close to two safe-like filing cabinets.
6: And when the fuel blasted in, those protected me from being hit.
7: He would suffer severe burns while looking for the others in his office. He never found them. He would then look down at his desk.
6: Saw my pictures of my three boys, and I went, I gotta get the hell out of here.
7: He was the only one in his office to survive.
6: The big jump master in the sky had more plans for me.
7: He would be treated for his burns at MedStar Washington Hospital Center. He says on this 25th anniversary of what happened, he hopes.
6: I just wish people would not forget what happened and the evil that caused that.
7: In Bethesda, Mike Murillo, WTOP News.
1: And you be sure and stay with WTOP all this week for special reports and reflections on September 11th, the event that changed America forever. 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
1: I think weather on the 8th. Good Thursday morning to Robert Workman in the WTOP Traffic Center.
9: Good morning, Dean. Still have some road work in northeast, northbound on DC 295 before Benning Road. Stay over to the far left to get by. A little up the road, accident reported on New Hampshire Avenue between North Capitol Street and Eastern Avenue on the northeast side. And that's going to be up closer to Oglethorpe Street, it looks like. Watch for Metropolitan Police on the way up through there. On the ride northbound on New Hampshire Avenue outside the Beltway, there's construction taking away the right and center lanes between Elton Road and Lockwood Drive. Stay to the far left up towards White Oak. Southbound, your lanes are open to the Beltway. Selling your car? 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I'm Robert Workman. Your next traffic report in 10 minutes.
1: And Veronica's got a check of your forecast as we roll into this Thursday together.
10: Well, on this Thursday, it's going to be another hot and sticky one with temperatures rising to about 87 to 92 degrees. Also, mostly cloudy with scattered showers and isolated storms. Watching areas around Culpeper, Fredericksburg, and Leonard Town, where the storms this afternoon could be on the stronger side, and pockets of moderate to heavy rain right through D.C. for Thursday night. Rain should be wrapping up between 7 and 9 a.m. Friday morning as we dry out with highs in the lower 80s. 7 News Chief Meteorologist Veronica Johnson in the Storm Alert Weather Center.
1: Right now around the region, we're at 75 degrees Tyson, 74 Waldorf, 78 Lafon Plaza. Down another degree to 75 outside the WTOP studios with traffic and weather brought to you this time around by Long Fence. 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
11: Apple has officially unveiled the biggest change to the iPhone in years. Apple taking the wraps off a foldable smartphone. The iPhone Duo will start at $19.99, just shy of $2,000. And tech analyst Rob Enderle tells me many Apple fans will likely buy this thing.
12: This is going to have a certain amount of cachet. This is the first Apple foldable for people that are into status, and Apple buyers tend to be into status. This will probably be on their want-to-buy list, whether they can afford it or not, given the current environment. That's another story, but they're going to want it.
11: The Duo smartphone is going to be available starting next month. Down arrows for the major stock averages Wednesday. The Dow Jones Industrial Average fell 405 points. The S&P 500 dropped 37, and the NASDAQ slipped 168 points. Those are just about 0.5% losses across the board there for the major averages. John Wardock, WTOP News.
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1: Let's talk tech stuff this morning on WTOP. A new era is unfolding for Apple, literally. Wednesday this week marked the first September product unveiling the company's new CEO, John Ternus. And it included a new kind of iPhone, the company also unveiling some substantial price hikes for the new iPhone model line. ABC technology reporter Mike DeBusky was at a surprise and shine event, as it was called, joining Ann and Sean later to discuss what was unveiled, Apple's first foldable iPhone.
25: They're calling it the iPhone Duo, and this is their first foray into the folding phone market, which is a pretty small market, actually, guys, when you widen out to kind of the global scale. Foldable phones from Samsung, Huawei, Google, and others only account for about 2% of global smartphone deliveries. It's pretty small. However, the expectation is with Apple's entry here with the Duo, that market's about to get a lot bigger because there might be people at the top end of the market who are in the Apple ecosystem who have Mac computers and wear AirPods and like their iPads and want a foldable phone but just never had one on the market for them. Well, now they do. So that's why they expect this to kind of be something that grows the smartphone market, the foldable market specifically. What it is in practice is, well, it's a traditional iPhone that's a little squatter. So it's shorter in terms of its height and it's a little wider in terms of its width. That's when it's closed. There's an exterior screen that allows you to kind of do all your normal phone stuff. You can make calls, make texts, scroll social media and what have you. But if you want to do some sort of bigger work, if you want to edit a spreadsheet, for example, you can open up this phone and have all that extra real estate to do that. Apple also pitches this as something that you can use with Zoom, right? You can watch a presentation that's being sort of streamed to you via Zoom, but you can also see everyone who's in the Zoom room with you all on the same screen. You can run two apps side by side in case you're taking notes on an article that you're reading, for example. You can watch movies because, of course, the aspect ratio here is a lot more attuned to that specifically. Basically, they're pitching this as somewhere between a traditional iPhone and something like an iPad. And that's a bet that Samsung and Google have made in the past, but Apple's a little bit different. They like to show up late to the party, having learned from everyone else's mistakes with a polished product, although one that is quite expensive. $2,000 is what this thing starts at.
26: Okay, so does it actually fit in a back pocket somehow?
25: I was just trying to answer this question. I think that really depends on your pocket.
26: Okay.
25: It is a little wider, so I think it's going to be a little, it's certainly going to feel more unusual in your pocket than a traditional iPhone will. And that's just because it does, you know, just have that kind of different form factor. I think it's kind of designed to, like, you know, be passport shaped. That's kind of the comparison that they made during this presentation. So, you know, you're going through the airport, you might put your passport in your back pocket as you're going through security. That's kind of the idea, but of course it's going to be a little bulkier, a little bit heavier than that. So all things to consider.
27: Before we let you go, was the first September event for Apple's new CEO. So how was John Ternus in this new leading role?
25: Yeah, first day of school for John Ternus. He took over the CEO role just about a week ago or so from Tim Cook. And actually, the intro of this event was Tim Cook walking up to the camera and basically making a joke saying, hey, I'm not your guy anymore. This is your guy. And then he brings out John Ternus. And John Ternus, you know, kind of started by saying, you know, he's really happy to take over the role, really thankful for the guidance and mentorship of Tim Cook. Almost immediately started talking about artificial intelligence and its ability to bring together various parts of your digital life, right? Your work life in Microsoft Outlook and the Microsoft Office products, your leisure time with things like the camera app and social media, your social life with Meta products and what have you. He sees sort of AI being the thing that ties all those things together. This is also the launch of the new AI Siri, which, you know, is their popular voice assistant, now getting a sort of AI infusion. It means that Apple is still committed to artificial intelligence, despite having this perception that they're kind of behind in that AI race. Other big questions facing John Ternus: how does he relate to the current tariff outlook in the world, you know, kind of brought about by the Trump administration? That's going to really impact their supply chains. Tim Cook had a really good relationship with Donald Trump and was able to get certain breaks, you know, with regard to that. Even still, iPhone prices are going up by about $100 this year for the more standard iPhone Pro models. How does John Ternus relate to China, where a lot of their production is tied up? How does he, you know, kind of distinguish himself from the Tim Cook era? These are all questions that we maybe got our first little clues about today, but still very much remain to be seen as John Ternus really steps into this role in the next few weeks and months here.
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9: Overnight construction continues. Southbound BW Parkway closed between Route 100 and 175 in Anne Arundel County. All traffic detoured onto westbound Route 100 over towards Route 1 or I-95, which you can use as alternates. Northbound, your lanes are open. North on 95, there's construction for a stretch near the rest area north of 216 up towards Route 32. That's in the right lane. Your southbound lanes are all open, heading down towards 495. Outer loop of the Beltway looks good through College Park, Silver Spring, and Bethesda. No issues reported across the American Legion Bridge. And south on 270, all lanes open, going down through Rockville to the lane divide. 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I'm Robert Workman. Your next traffic report in 10 minutes.
10: Today will be very similar to yesterday with our temperatures, but our sky not going to look nearly as pretty. We've got mostly cloudy skies on tap with those temperatures rising out of the lower to mid 70s and into the upper 80s to around 90 degrees. Scattered showers and even some isolated thunderstorms after about 3 to 4 p.m. So overnight, some pockets of moderate to heavy rain. Friday early morning as well, some showers before we dry out. I'm 7 News Chief Meteorologist Veronica Johnson in the Storm Alert Weather Center.
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1: U.S. Attorney for D.C. Jeanine Pirro repeatedly declining to answer questions this week about the Lincoln Memorial reflecting pool vandalism case. Reporters tried, apparently, to raise the issue several times, but Pirro cut off the questions as soon as former Olympian David Hearn's name was mentioned.
4: You know, the president has the right to decide what he wants to do and what is important next, not on the pool.
1: It was Pirro's first news conference, actually, since she moved to dismiss the felony case against her, and you may remember, back in August, acknowledging at the time in a court filing that damage to the reflecting pool was likely caused by a botched installation rather than any vandalism. The decision drew criticism from President Donald Trump, who publicly urged Pirro to reconsider. Students across the region have been back in class for a few weeks now. In one local school system, leaders are taking a closer look this week at how the new school year is going so far. On Thursday, school board members today will get an update now on the opening weeks of school. WTOP's Kate Ryan with a preview of what's expected.
5: A quick look at Montgomery County Public Schools by the numbers. There was near perfect attendance on the first day of school with 99.9% of the system's 152,816 kids showing up for class. The school system provided information for staff, students, and parents on the no-cell bell-to-bell policy in line with the new state law on phones in schools. And on security, there will be some discussion on security measures, including how the same crisis response team is to convene after every critical safety incident. Kate Ryan, WTOP News.
1: Building the Commander's new stadium in D.C. will take much more than construction crews. It'll take help from local businesses across the region as well. This morning, WTOP's Luke Luker tells us about a job fair aimed at connecting local companies with opportunities to be part of this project.
6: We know that this project is really transformative for the community.
7: Lee DeLong, the group CEO of the D.C. Market for Clark Construction, says they are hoping to sign on local businesses here at the First and Long construction kickoff and job fair.
6: For these large stadium projects, there will be hundreds of businesses that will have great opportunities to be a major part of their project.
7: Tim Linder from U.S. Smoke and Fire, a safety small business, is hoping to get in on the multi-billion dollar project.
8: That's been in D.C. It's a way out of Virginia. That'll be good for us as well to put our name out there, get our reputation more known.
7: Brian Hanlon, the RFK project executive for the city, says these small business contracts will be life-changing for families across the city.
11: There's contracts that run the full gamut, from small carpentry contracts, electrical, plumbing.
7: Construction is expected to begin in May. Luke Lupert, WTOP News.
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13: The NFL picked up where it left off in February as the Seattle Seahawks overcame an early Sam Darnold hip injury and a 10-0 deficit to beat the New England Patriots 13-10 in only the third Super Bowl rematch to lead off a new season since 1970. Drake May threw three fourth-quarter interceptions, leading to Seattle's 10 points in the final frame, including Drew Locke's 45-yard touchdown pass to reigning Offensive Player of the Year, Jackson Smith-Njigba. The Commanders had everyone participate in Wednesday's practice for their regular season opener in Philadelphia Sunday, and that's been a hit-or-miss matchup for Jaden Daniels, who plays the Eagles for the first time since the NFC title game loss. This time behind his new-look offensive line.
14: I mean, I'm confident in the line. I'm confident in the five guys up there to give me some time and help protect and do their job. And they prepare super hard. They work super hard, so I'm confident in them. And I can't wait to see what they could do on Sunday.
13: In the other football, D.C. United shrugged off their winless August with a 2-1 win over the Columbus Crew at Audi Field. The Nationals lost a 2-0 lead, their manager Blake Butera to ejection, and then a 9-2 game in San Diego to complete a winless six-game West Coast road trip. Severna Park, Maryland's own Jackson Merrill homered twice as part of a four-hit, six-RBI game. Conversely, the Orioles erased an early 2-0 deficit to beat the Guardians 9-5 and pull within three games of Cleveland for the last AL wildcard. The hockey world is mourning the loss of Barry Melrose after his three-year battle with Parkinson's disease. The NHL player turned coach turned beloved ESPN analyst became a household name in part due to his trademark goatee and slick back mullet. Barry Melrose was 70. Rob Woodfork, WTOP Sports.
1: All righty, thank you, Rob, as always. Coming up next half hour on WTOP for you this early Thursday morning.
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28: What's been done to improve public safety communication since 9/11? I'm Alan Etter.
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1: Traffic and weather on WTOP.
21: Virginia Construction northbound on I-95. As you approach Dale Boulevard, you'll see the crew along the right side of the roadway. Up ahead, more work between Lorton and the Fairfax County Parkway, also along the right side. Inside the Beltway on northbound 395, VDOT working on the left side as you head up past Edsel Road towards Duke Street. Construction on the Teddy Roosevelt Bridge, tying up the left side in each direction, the long-term project there. After the Roosevelt Bridge westbound on 66, going through the Roslyn Tunnel, VDOT crew is in the right lane. Beyond there, you should be okay all the way out towards the Beltway. I'm Robert Workman, your next traffic report in 10 minutes.
1: Veronica's got a look at that weather forecast. Grab that umbrella.
10: Today will be very similar to yesterday with our temperatures, but our sky not going to look nearly as pretty. We've got mostly cloudy skies on tap with those temperatures rising out of the lower to mid 70s and into the upper 80s to around 90 degrees. Scattered showers and even some isolated thunderstorms after about 3 to 4 p.m. So overnight, some pockets of moderate to heavy rain. Friday early morning as well, some showers before we dry out. I'm 7 News Chief Meteorologist Veronica Johnson in the Storm Alert Weather Center.
1: 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It's 75 Annandale, 75 in Holding outside the WTOP studios, where the time now on WTOP is 2:30.
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1: Good Thursday morning, September 10th, 2026. We do indeed thank you for taking us along for the early 2 a.m. hour ride. Glad you're in. Welcome. I'm Dean Lane. Juan Herrera is our producer. Our top story, we begin locally this morning with you to update you. A middle school student is dead this morning after a crash, apparently involving a pickup truck and a bicycle. Fairfax City Police say it all happened around 2:30 yesterday, Wednesday afternoon, near the intersection of Pickett Road and Main Street. Investigators in this case say the 13-year-old was apparently riding a bicycle when they were struck by a pickup truck exiting a shopping center. It was one of three crashes actually involving Fairfax County public school students. In a letter to families, Superintendent Michelle Reed said her heart goes out to the child's family, friends, teachers, and classmates. She further said the crashes underscore, she thinks, the need for drivers and students to watch out for one another, obey posted speed limits, and stay aware of their surroundings. WTOP at 2:31. This Friday, tomorrow, marks 25 years since the terrorist attacks of September 11th. All week long, WTOP is sharing stories of loss, courage, and resilience as we reflect on that awful day and the lives forever changed by it. This morning, WTOP's Alan Etter has been looking at the communication breakdowns exposed by these attacks and the steps taken since then to strengthen emergency response and coordination.
22: For the first time ever, public safety realized we can't communicate with each other. That was such a barrier to how we could do our jobs.
23: Tricia Walford is the fire chief in Anne Arundel County, but she's also on the board of the First Responder Network Authority, FirstNet. This is a federal agency created as a recommendation of the 9/11 Commission to build out a nationwide broadband network dedicated to first responders and supporting agencies.
22: Oh, it's shocking that we went so long without it. There's two things that keep us alive, and one, that's our SCBA with our air, but the other thing is our communication.
23: The problem was this. The terrorist attacks occur, prompting multi-jurisdictional responses in New York, at the Pentagon, and in Pennsylvania. But because of separate siloed radio systems that were not interoperable, agencies couldn't talk to each other. FirstNet brought departments together.
22: And that's what's really important, is that level of communication is about keeping your community safe, but it's also about keeping our first responders safe.
23: Operated and maintained by AT&T, FirstNet provides dedicated broadband spectrum with priority service to public safety. Alan Etter, WTOP News.
1: Be sure and stay with WTOP throughout the remainder of this week for special reports and reflections on September 11th, the day that changed America forever. WTOP at 2:32. Let's talk politics Thursday morning on WTOP. The first ever two-day Republican midterm convention wraps up in Dallas on Thursday. Later today, President Trump delivered the keynote address for attendees on Wednesday night.
24: No matter how well you're doing, we seem not a president, Democrat or Republican,
2: almost never wins the midterms. We've got to change that because we have something going that's so good. We can't let that string be broken. So I'm asking you to pretend that I'm on the ballot. I'm on the ballot.
1: The president also said last night, if Republicans win the House and Senate in this fall's midterm elections, all Americans will receive $5,000. It is unclear, however, this hour, how the payments would work or whether such a plan is even legal. Stay tuned. We'll update you as we learn more here at WTOP, where the time now is 2:33. We turn now to new details this morning about an unusual incident involving the Qatar-gifted Air Force One at Joint Base Andrews. Just as President Trump was preparing to board the aircraft, an inflatable emergency slide unexpectedly deployed, briefly delaying the departure and drawing plenty of attention, as you might imagine. A person briefed on this situation says this morning the slide inflated and deployed when it was apparently accidentally triggered by military personnel. It had to then be deflected and repacked before Air Force One could actually take off.
3: Over the summer, you remember that he had to actually be secreted off the plane and taken off in a catering truck so that he might fly in secret on another military aircraft because there were concerns that the Qatari jet did not have the necessary missile defense, nor did they feel that the Legacy Air Force One, the Legacy 747, was safe enough given that he was flying out of Turkey just next to Iran.
4: Stephen Portnoy, ABC News, Washington.
1: Another escalation we turn to now in the Iran war, bringing you up to date this Thursday morning. The U.S. struck Iranian oil tankers this week, and Iran fired back saying it hit military facilities in Jordan. This as the price of oil is this morning above $100 a barrel again as the stalemate continues in the Strait of Hormuz. Before boarding Air Force One for Dallas, President Trump told ABC's Mary Bruce he thinks the war will end after the midterm elections, but that a nuclear deal may not be on the horizon.
5: Are you still hoping for a nuclear deal? Secretary Wright said a nuclear deal might not be on the table anymore.
2: No, is that true? I'm doing much more than a nuclear deal. There's a lot more than nuclear. We're going to have nuclear. That's 99.9. But there's going to be a lot of other things on the table that wouldn't have been on the table 3 months ago.
1: WTOP at 2:35.
6: I'm J.J. Green. The big question has been, is this a regional war or is this just between the U.S. and Iran?
8: I'd argue it's been a regional conflict since day one.
6: Gordon Gray is the Kuwait professor of Gulf and Arabian Peninsula Affairs at George Washington University.
8: It's not just the U.S. and Iran. Israel joined the U.S. in strikes against Iran on February 28th. The Iranians have struck Gulf Arab partners, also targets in Turkey, targets in Jordan.
6: Those nations have decided not to fire back at Iran, which leaves many asking the question, what are they afraid of?
8: I don't think that the Saudis would want to risk getting into a cycle of retaliation with Iran. I think they'll leave that to the United States to take care of militarily.
6: And that could be a problem for the U.S. trying to end this war.
1: WTOP National Security Correspondent J.J. Green. For the time now, IWTOP is 2:36. The first known lawsuit has been filed now, we're told, in connection with Sunday's the weekend deadly cargo plane crash in Miami. An attorney for a family saying, quote, this was a catastrophic failure of a landing. ABC's Victor Akendo reports this morning more lawsuits are expected in this case.
9: The family of Yoel Rodriguez Naranjo, one of the five men killed, filing the first lawsuit claiming the disaster was not an unavoidable accident. The husband and father had just wrapped up his shift and was driving the cleaning crew van that was struck.
1: WTOP at 2:37.
11: ABC News, I'm Dave Packer. President Trump was the keynote speaker on night one of the first midterm convention in the history of the Republican Party. After the president made his case for why Americans should vote Republican in November, he essentially promised Americans cash for votes.
2: You win with us and you get $5,000. It will be called the Trump dividend.
11: An issue with the new Qatari-gifted Air Force One, just as President Trump was about to board to travel to Dallas for the convention, an inflatable slide was accidentally triggered, but the president took the plane anyway. Multiple Canadian provinces have banned the import of American liquor as the trade war with the U.S. escalates.
0: The Philippine Coast Guard is saying at least five people died and more than 80 are missing after a ferry caught fire off Palawan Island in the western Philippines. The Seahawks beat the Patriots 13-10 Wednesday night, the first game of the 2026 NFL regular season. This is ABC News.
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1: Good Thursday morning, September 10th. 2:38 the time. Traffic and weather on the 8th. Good morning, Thursdays. Robert Workman in the WTOP Traffic Center.
21: Good morning, Dean. Lanes open southbound on 270. Good pace from Germantown and Gaithersburg down towards the lane divide, outer loop of the Beltway. As you come through Greenbelt, might see a maintenance crew along the left side heading over towards Route 1 in College Park. Otherwise, your lanes are all open west of I-95 through Silver Spring and Bethesda. Still doing some work northbound on New Hampshire Avenue north of the Beltway going up towards Lockwood Drive. Stay over to the far left as you head out towards White Oak. Southbound on the BWD Parkway, 295. All traffic diverted in the work zone at Route 100 in Anne Arundel County, just south of Arundel Mills. They'll send you over to Route 1 or I-95. You can get back on at 175 in Jessup. Northbound, your lanes are open. We're brought to you by Virtualytics. 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I'm Robert Workman. Your next traffic report in 10 minutes.
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10: Over the next 4 days, that includes your Saturday and Sunday, we do have rain chances for your Thursday, for your Friday morning, Saturday afternoon, and throughout the day on Sunday, we'll get some scattered showers and storms. But today is going to be the hottest as we see temperatures rise up to about 87 to 92 degrees. We'll be in the lower 80s Friday afternoon as we dry out and get back to a little bit of sunshine. And then it's rain for Saturday, the high around 80, mid-80s. On Sunday. I'm 7 News Chief Meteorologist Veronica Johnson in the Storm Alert Weather Center.
1: We're at 75 degrees in Alexandria this morning, 77 Penn Quarter, 73 Columbia, 2 a.m. hour, Thursday morning, September 10th, 75 and holding outside the WTOP studios. Where the time now on WTOP is 2:40. On WTOP, of course, we bring you money news at 10 and 40. Over to John Wardock this morning.
26: Apple has officially unveiled the biggest change to the iPhone in years. Apple taking the wraps off a foldable smartphone. The iPhone Duo will start at $19.99, just shy of $2,000. And tech analyst Rob Enderle tells me many Apple fans will likely buy this thing.
27: This is going to have a certain amount of cachet. This is the first Apple foldable for people that are into status, and Apple buyers tend to be into status. This will probably be on their want-to-buy list, whether they can afford it or not, given the current environment. That's another story, but they're going to want it.
26: The Duo smartphone is going to be available starting next month. Down arrows for the major stock averages Wednesday. The Dow Jones Industrial Average fell 405 points. The S&P 500 dropped 37, and the NASDAQ slipped 168 points. Those are just about 0.5% losses across the board there for the major averages. John Wardock, WTOP News.
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1: Two more arrests locally have been made in a shooting this week that killed a 16-year-old girl during an event in Manassas last week. Police say this morning the teen victim, identified only as Ashley, was apparently caught in the crossfire. All three suspects in this case are being held without bond this morning in Prince William County, as we hear from WTOP Scott Gelman.
3: After reviewing preliminary video footage, police thought that there were only two suspects involved in this shooting here in Old Town Manassas near the train station on Friday night. But after witness statements and continuing to review video footage and collect other evidence, they say that there were three shooters involved in this incident. And police announced here in Manassas that those other two shooters have been arrested and charged. So now all three shooters in this case have been arrested and charged. This was during the first Friday event here in downtown Manassas that is a big block party of sorts. But here's what we heard from Police Chief Doug Keene here in Manassas City.
4: This does not bring closure to this family. This family is not going to get the phone call, Dad, can you come pick me up? Mom, what does my outfit look like today? This should be frustrating for everybody that our streets cannot be safe when we're not securing people that are here, already been arrested and carrying weapons in our community.
3: The 16-year-old police are identifying as Ashley was a Patriot High School student. Investigators say that she was caught in the crossfire. Court documents say she was standing with a group of friends when she was shot and died at the scene here on Friday night.
5: You mentioned that the victim was caught up in crossfire, so police believe there was some kind of altercation or argument that began and spilled into the street there at that event.
3: There's not a whole lot of detail on that particular front. Police telling us that there were three shooters that were involved in this. They say that they were known to each other. They all knew each other and that there was, police say, some type of existing conflict that they had been involved with previously, but they stopped short of offering any kind of motive for why they were here in Manassas and what may have ultimately led up to the shooting that did lead to the death of that 16-year-old girl.
5: As you mentioned, the police chief there spoke emotionally about the victim, who they are identifying as Ashley. What have we learned about the victim and how the community is responding to this?
3: She's a 16-year-old, Ashley, from Patriot High School. She was a student there. And here near the train station where this shooting on Friday occurred, there is a growing memorial and tribute of sorts. There are flowers, there are candles, there are stuffed animals and posters in some cases. And even as recently as earlier this afternoon, I was there just to see what was happening at that site. And there were folks coming by with flowers and taking a moment and reflecting on all of this. And interestingly, there was also some conversation today from police about the suspects involved in their criminal history. Police Chief Doug Keene here in Manassas said that two of the people involved, two of the suspects here, had been charged with crimes in other areas and were released on bond. Here's what he said about that aspect of this.
4: Maybe we went too far with some of these policies and in the laws that are put in place. I know it didn't keep us safe. On Friday night, it didn't keep Ashley safe.
3: And that's Manassas City Police Chief Doug Keene talking about these two suspects who had been charged with other crimes out in the community here when this tragedy occurred on Friday afternoon.
5: With the three suspects in custody now, what are the next questions that investigators will be trying to answer as the case moves forward?
3: Well, Nick, for one, it's what led this to happen. It sounds like there was a little bit more information that police have that they were not fully ready to share because this case now has to be prosecuted. But what led to this happening? Why did it happen? The connection between these three individuals? And moving forward, there's a larger scale question about what guardrails are in place to keep the community safe when somebody who has been charged with a crime in a different jurisdiction is released on bond and then goes right back out and commits another crime somewhere else.
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1: The somber remembrances and reflections continue as we make our way to Friday and the marking of the 25th year since the terrorist attacks of 9/11. Ceremonies and events have started in D.C., New York, and in Shanksville, Pennsylvania, to mark the three spots where the attacks occurred on that awful day, with more events coming on Friday. The horrific pictures and videos of the planes flying into the Twin Towers and the Pentagon are forever etched in the minds of many Americans, as are the stories of where people were when they heard the news or experienced the attacks. There is one person whose experience in the first few hours after the attacks is scrawled in notes over six pages of paper. Ari Fleischer, former White House press secretary, under former President George W. Bush, releasing those notes 11 years ago publicly. Joining Ann and Sean earlier to discuss what it all starts out with, what goes through his mind each year on this anniversary.
0: Well, sadness. I mean, I'm a New Yorker, and my family lost people, not my family members, but my parents lost people that they knew. And so it's just a heavy, hard day of sadness. And it's a day for all Americans to think about all those families who endure having lost a loved one 25 years ago.
2: You had such a unique experience, Ari, that day, being in the middle of the nation's response, reaction to the terrorist attacks. President Bush in Florida for that elementary school event, along with you and the staff. Can you walk us through some of those first moments of learning about the first plane into the North Tower of the World Trade Center?
0: Well, we were just pulling up to an elementary school in Florida, and I got a page back then on my old-fashioned pager. We didn't have smartphones, and it said a plane hit the World Trade Center. And everybody thought this had to be a terrible accident. And then I got a second page in that little schoolroom. I was about 15 feet over the president's left shoulder, leaning against a wall. And my pager went off and said a second plane hit the second tower. And interestingly, about 30 seconds later, that's when Andy Card walked in to the room and whispered in the president's ear, second plane hit the second tower, America is under attack. And at that moment, as soon as I got that second page, I knew the world had changed, that this had to be terrorism. And that launched a whole change in the United States of America.
8: Talk to us about what were the next concerns in the moment for the commander-in-chief in Air Force One. It appears there was some sort of mixed message about an attack on the presidential jet. What kind of confusion was going on at that point?
0: There was immense confusion. It's one of the interesting things looking back in time at how much of the filters that normally stop bad information from working its way all the way up to the president broke down. Because on a day when the unimaginable happened, America was under attack, nobody wanted to be caught not passing information up the chain. And so when we boarded Air Force One, we left the school in the motorcade. That's when the third plane hit the Pentagon. We boarded Air Force One, and we were told there were still some six unidentified aircraft flying in the sky that had not responded to the order to land. Then we heard that there was a car bomb at the State Department. That turned out to be false. That the mall was on fire. That turned out to be false. Later that morning, we heard that there was an unidentified aircraft heading toward the president's ranch. That turned out to be false. And at 10:32 that morning, I'll never forget it, a call came in and went through the Situation Room to the PIOC. That's the bunker underneath the White House where the emergency management was underway with Vice President Cheney. And then Cheney called up to Air Force One to tell the president, a call came in saying Angel is next. Angel at that time was the Secret Service code word for Air Force One. So now our people are thinking, could there be an inside job on Air Force One? That turned out to be a whole jumbled miscommunications, and there was no threat to Air Force One. It was the most unimaginable day of real threats. Four planes hit places, killed people, and all kinds of rumors of much worse were underway at the same time.
1: Ari Fleischer, former White House press secretary under former President George W. Bush. 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
21: Prince George's County, lanes open across the Beltway on the BW Parkway and Route 50 into Northeast onto New York Avenue and Kenilworth Avenue. Northbound on DC 295, there's a work zone before you get to Benning Road. Traffic only gets by over to the left. Southeast Southwest Freeway, 695, looks good in both directions as you head past the 3rd Street Tunnel, and no issues reported in the tunnel between the freeway and New York Avenue. Over on the Potomac River side, the long-term construction continues on the Teddy Roosevelt Bridge, whether you're eastbound or westbound. Stay to the far right in order to get by. 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I'm Robert Workman. Your next traffic report in 10 minutes.
10: Clouds are on the move, and for this Thursday, we've got mostly cloudy skies with wet weather in the forecast, mainly for the afternoon, the evening, and for Thursday night. Temperatures today starting out between 70 and 74 degrees. We'll have high temperatures in the upper 80s. I'm 7 News Chief Meteorologist Veronica Johnson in the Storm Alert Weather Center.
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1: Let's talk tech stuff on WTOP this morning. There is mounting pressure this week on Congress to act on AI, artificial intelligence, the safety of that, following a new warning about the industry. Details from ABC's Matt Rivers.
14: AI researcher Jacob Coxon resigning from his position at Anthropic, the maker of Claude. Writing in a statement, "The people building AI earnestly believe that it could kill us all by the end of the decade. No other human activity poses this level of danger." The alarm comes after Anthropic and fellow AI giant OpenAI disclosed separate incidents earlier this year in which some of their AI models chose to gain unauthorized access to the internet and then hacked other organizations.
1: In other tech news this morning on WTOP Thursday, Apple has pulled the wraps off the iPhone Duo. This week, a $2,000 foldable smartphone that's about the size of a passport, we're told, and that is not the only multi-$1,000 product the company has unveiled this week.
15: The new iPhone 18 Pro models are more expensive than last year's devices. $1,200 gets you a standard version, $1,300 for the bigger Pro Max. That's about $100 more than last year's models, as a global shortage in computer memory, driven by demand from the AI sector, pushes up prices across the consumer tech space. Elsewhere, the AirPods 5 get improved active noise cancellation, and the Apple Watch Series 12 can now monitor variations in your heart rate. Mike Dubusky, ABC News.
1: Maryland wants to make it easier to go from one place to another, and we're not talking about cars. WTOP's Neil Augenstein explains.
17: Bicyclists, walkers, and runners could soon see improved trails and expanded paths in Maryland. The state's Department of Transportation says it's got more than $11 million in federal and state grants for 24 bike, pedestrian, and trail projects across the state. That includes renovations of a 20-mile stretch of the C&O Canal towpath in Montgomery and Washington counties, and adding missing parts of bike trails in Prince George's and Charles counties. The goal is that Marylanders will have more options to commute, exercise, and get to school safely. Neil Augenstein, WTOP News.
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18: The 2026 NFL season kicked off with the Seattle Seahawks' comeback from 10 points down to beat the New England Patriots 13-10 in a rematch of their Super Bowl 60 victory over the Pats. Both teams lost stars to injury. Sam Darnold injured his hip on Seattle's very first drive, and A.J. Brown's low-impact Patriots debut was cut short by an ankle. Drew Locke stepped in to outduel Drake May, whose three fourth-quarter picks accounted for Seattle's 10-point final frame. Back home, the Commanders play the first of two road division games to open the 2026 season, starting Sunday in Philadelphia in their all-white unis. Dan Quinn has a 3-5 record in season openers, including 1-1 in Washington after last year's win over the Giants, so DQ doesn't mind the NFC East openers.
19: The players, they have more familiarity of what they can and can't do. So I think the league and for the teams, it's a good feeling starting with division teams. You have a little more familiarity. What, you've been to that stadium. You've gone against that play. You know what I'm saying? So it's not an advantage for either team, but I think it's just good for football.
18: And good news at practice is everyone participated to varying degrees. DC United got a pair of first half goals from Ty Baribo for a 2-1 win over Columbus to snap their 5-game winless streak. The Nationals have lost seven straight after finishing 0 for the road trip out west, blowing a 2-0 lead in a 9-2 loss in San Diego. It was a tale of two Jacksons. Jackson Kent lasted only three innings to drop his second straight start. And Jackson Merrill, the Severna Park kid, homered twice among his four hits, totaling six RBI. Rob Woodfork, WTOP Sports.
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1: 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Good morning to Robert Workman in the WTOP Traffic Center with us.
20: Good morning, Dean. Northbound on I-95. Still have some road work in Dale City along the right side of the roadway. Looks like the crew between Lorton and Newington has wrapped up, but they're still working north on 395 between the Beltway and Edsel Road. That work is along the left side of the roadway. Eastbound 66, looks like maybe a fender bender, some sort of police activity at any rate through Centerville. As you head past Route 28, two left lanes are tied up, so stay over to the right and be aware of an abrupt slowdown. The WTOP Traffic Center is presented by

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2: Good Thursday morning, September 10th. Welcome. I'm Dean Lane. Coming up this 3 a.m. hour Thursday for you here on WTOP.
3: A middle school student on their bike is hit and killed by a pickup near a Fairfax City shopping area. I'm Ian Crawford.
4: Two more arrests.
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2: All day across the board on Wall Street Wednesday midweek. At the closing bell, the Dow was off 405 points. Good morning. Welcome in. It's 3 o'clock.
6: From ABC News, I'm Dave Packer. The war with Iran pushing oil and gas prices even higher. Oil topped $100 a barrel again Wednesday. The national average of a price of gas now $4.22 a gallon, that according to AAA. President Trump addressing the Strait of Hormuz, a choke point for those oil shipments during the start of the Iran war, during his keynote address on day one of the Republican midterm convention.
7: The Hormuz Strait. I think we should call the Hormuz Strait. We should call it the Trump Strait. I should get something out of it. The Trump Strait.
6: Trump insisting again that Tehran cannot have a nuclear weapon.
7: If they had a nuclear weapon, I'd be calling the Supreme Leader. And I'd be saying, Mr. Supreme Leader, how are you, sir? Is there anything we can do for you? As opposed to bombing the crap out of them.
6: Trump will speak again on the second night of the convention Thursday. Mounting pressure on Congress to act on AI safety following a new warning about the industry.
8: AI researcher Jacob Coxon resigning from his position at Anthropic, the maker of Claude. Writing in a statement, the people building AI earnestly believe that it could kill us all by the end of the decade. No other human activity poses this level of danger. The alarm comes after Anthropic and fellow AI giant OpenAI disclosed separate incidents earlier this year in which some of their AI models chose to gain unauthorized access to the internet and then hacked other organizations.
6: ABC's Matt Rivers. Potentially historic El Nino conditions continue to unfold across the Pacific. Monster waves damaging homes in California. ABC's Trevor Ault is there.
9: All those dangerous waves were brought on by remnants of Hurricane Marie, and Hawaii is still reeling from Hurricane Lowell. Crews now repairing and inspecting some 1,500 miles of power lines, and it could be weeks before all of it is restored.
6: Scientists say last month was the warmest August on record globally. 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
2: WTOP at 3:02. Thursday morning, September 10th, 2026. Partly cloudy, overnight early morning. Daybreak low, according to Veronica, 68 to 74. Then we start out partly cloudy later on Thursday with scattered showers. Grab the umbrella. Later today, the high should be 85 to 90. You're waking up this early morning with us to 75 degrees. Welcome in. I'm Dean Lane. Topping the stories locally, we're following for you this hour on WTOP. There were three separate accidents Wednesday, locally involving students in the Fairfax County Public School System. This morning, WTOP's Ian Crawford tells us one of those crashes has turned deadly.
3: It happened around 2:30 Wednesday afternoon near a shopping area near Main Street and Pickett Road in Fairfax City. Investigators say the 13-year-old middle school student was riding a bike when they were hit and killed by a pickup leaving that area. Police located a driver and vehicle nearby. The teen was pronounced dead at the scene, which Fairfax now reports was in a drive aisle between the Turnpike Shopping Center and Fair City Mall. In a letter to school district families, Fairfax Superintendent Michelle Reed said her heart goes out to the family, friends, teachers, and classmates of the victim. She added it's a painful reminder to both drivers and students to watch out for each other, that drivers need to obey posted speeds and watch out for kids, and that students need to stay aware of their surroundings. There's no word on any injuries in the other two incidents involving Fairfax County School students. Ian Crawford, WTOP News.
2: Two more arrests have been made in last week's deadly shooting in downtown Manassas. In this case, police say a 16-year-old girl who was apparently attending the city's first Friday event was caught in the crossfire and killed.
10: It happened here near the train tracks in Old Town Manassas Friday night. Manassas City Police say three people were shooting toward each other during an event called First Friday.
11: What we do know is they were known to each other. And they did have some kind of confrontation or conflict in the past.
10: That's Manassas City Police Chief Doug Keene. He says they're still looking into a possible motive. Police arrested Tashim Douglas on Saturday, and with help from the U.S. Marshals Service, two others were arrested Tuesday night.
11: This does not bring closure to this family. This family is not going to get the phone call, Dad, can you come pick me up? Mom, what does my outfit look like today?
10: Court records say

0: The 16-year-old, who police are identifying as Ashley, was shot in the left side of her chest and died at the scene. Keene says two of the suspects involved have been previously charged with violent crimes and were out on bond.
1: It should be frustrating for everybody that our streets cannot be safe when we're not securing people that are here, already been arrested and carrying weapons in our community.
0: In Manassas, Scott Gelman, WTOP News.
2: WTOP at 3:04 Thursday morning. Locally, a man in Loudoun County has been convicted in a deadly arson in Sterling. Prosecutors in this case say 78-year-old Jacob Buckaden intentionally set a fire at a townhouse on Riptide Square in October of last year is when this happened. His neighbor, 36-year-old Madeline Akers, died in that fire.
3: This was a circumstantial evidence case, which means that nobody had a photograph of him actually starting this fire, but there were so many issues that were uncovered through the course of the investigation and also the analysis and use that it was one of those things where it had to be this individual because the circumstantial evidence came down to it.
2: That was Bob Anderson, the Loudoun County Commonwealth's attorney. O'Gayton actually maintained his innocence, but a jury found him guilty of murder and arson in that case. It's 3:05 Thursday morning. Maryland State Supreme Court hearing arguments as we talk politics this morning. Arguments from an unaffiliated candidate who wants to lead Prince George's County. WTOP's John Doman says a decision has already been made.
4: Hours after the hearing concluded and with a decision needed so ballots can be printed, the state Supreme Court issued a ruling that essentially keeps Tanya Sweat off the ballot. That means at least on paper, County Executive Aisha Braveboy is running unopposed. Though Sweat intends to mount a write-in campaign, she sued after the county's Board of Elections rejected over 1,300 signatures to get her name on the ballot. The state Supreme Court didn't say anything about the board's process in making that determination, which Sweat had argued was flawed. Instead, in its short opinion, it says the circuit court didn't abuse its discretion when it ruled there was insufficient evidence Sweat had actually qualified for the ballot. John Dome in WTOP News.
2: WTOP at 3:06 Thursday morning. As we pause this week now to remember the terrorist attacks of September 11th, 2001, on that awful day, we also remember the trauma that continues to this day, 25 years later. A man from Bethesda vividly remembers the moment American Airlines Flight 77 crashed into the Pentagon that morning, killing 184. WTOP's Mike Murillo has that.
5: David King was an Army major working inside the Pentagon when Flight 77 struck the building.
6: Boom, the whole place burst into flames.
5: King says filing safes and a support column shielded him from the initial blast.
6: At first, I thought it was a truck bomb. Then I realized when I smelled the jet fuel what it was, and I ran over to get to my sergeant and never saw her.
5: And that's when he realized he needed to get out.
6: My pants had started melting to me.
5: The wall behind him had been blown open, giving him an escape path.
6: So I went through that hole. Yeah, I knew all this was on fire. I didn't know it was on the other side.
5: King was taken to MedStar Washington Hospital Center with burns over 22% of his body and spent about 5 weeks recovering.
6: The nurses were just dynamite. The doctor was right there on top of me.
5: As the anniversary approaches, King says he continues to honor the people who died that day. He does that with a visit to Arlington National Cemetery, where the sergeant he couldn't find is buried.
6: She's buried over there in that 9/11 section, so I always go and see her grave.
5: In Bethesda, Mike Murillo, WTOP News.
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2: Traffic and weather on the 8th. And a good Thursday morning to Robert Workman with us this early hour in the WTLP Traffic Center.
4: Good morning, Dean. All lanes now open eastbound on I-66 in Centerville. Incident had been along the left half of the roadway as you head past 28. They moved everything over to the right shoulders. Now all of your lanes are available as you continue in towards Vienna and Falls Church. Earlier road work westbound on 66 in the Roslyn Tunnel has wrapped up for the morning. Still doing some work northbound on I-95 before Dale City along the right side and north on 395 inside the Beltway going up past Edsel Road towards Duke Street. They'll take away your left lane. 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I'm Robert Workman, your next traffic report in 10 minutes.
5: Today will be very similar to yesterday with our temperatures, but our sky not going to look nearly as pretty. We've got mostly cloudy skies on tap with those temperatures rising out of the lower to mid 70s and into the upper 80s to around 90 degrees. Scattered showers and even some isolated thunderstorms after about 3 to 4 p.m. So overnight, some pockets of moderate to heavy rain. Friday early morning as well, some showers before we dry out. I'm 7 News Chief Meteorologist Veronica Johnson in the Storm Alert Weather Center.
2: All around the region, we are at 76 degrees College Park. You're waking up with us this early 3 a.m. hour on Thursday to 74 in Fairfax this check, 77 on the National Mall, 75 in Holding outside the WTLP studios. 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
6: Home sales last month in the D.C. area fell 3.5% compared to a year ago, and new Zillow data shows more homeowners are now trying to sell their properties. New listings have risen 2% over the last year. I asked Misha Fisher, Zillow's chief economist, to assess the local real estate market.
7: Despite the relative affluence of D.C., it's actually one of the weaker national housing markets, both in terms of what's happening with rental rates and with what's happening with home values. D.C., among the 50 largest metros, is in the bottom half for growth in both of those areas.
6: Coming up Thursday, expect headlines on existing home sales from the National Association of Realtors. On Wall Street Wednesday, the Dow down 405 points. That was more than a 0.5% drop for the blue chips. The S&P 500 slipped 37, the NASDAQ losing 168 points. John Werdock, WTOP News.
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9: Debate over National Guard troops in D.C. is heating up. The deployment tied to President Trump's crime initiative could stay in place through Inauguration Day 2029.
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2: We turn now to new attacks this morning on both sides of the U.S.-Iran war, sending oil prices soaring again this week. West Texas Intermediate crude is above $96 a barrel. Brent crude, the international benchmark here, is trading over $100 a barrel. President Donald Trump telling reporters Wednesday afternoon that oil and gas prices he thinks would begin to recede, but not, he says, until after the midterm elections. And all of this is having an effect on prices we pay for gas and on the diesel that fuels those trucks that bring the goods to stock the stores. Pippa Stevens is a market and investing reporter with CNBC, joining Sean Anderson earlier to discuss what prompted these prices to shoot up.
16: What we've really seen is a return to escalation. And for a long time, the market and oil traders had gotten comfortable with the idea that we were seeing some oil coming out of the Strait of Hormuz. Numbers have varied greatly between some of the independent analysts and what the administration is saying. But, you know, numbers had come up and we had seen a return to flows. But what really spooked the market over the weekend was attacks on Saudi Arabian energy infrastructure, including in a southern region, Jazan. That's home to one of the kingdom's largest refiners that processes about 400,000 barrels per day. We don't know the extent of the damage there, but the idea that we could see more targets on energy infrastructure not only impacts what's coming out of Hormuz at any given day, but potentially elongates when we might see a return to normal operations, given that we've now seen sustained damage on a number of facilities. And so that really seems to be the catalyst that sent prices higher. Then we had, you know, reports of the U.S. and Iran trading attacks on vessels. We've seen an uptick in attacks on vessels that are transiting Hormuz. So it's kind of this idea that, you know, we had gotten comfortable with the flows that were coming out, but maybe a little bit too comfortable, which is why we're now seeing Brent return to that triple digit price at 101.
17: What do you make of that comment today from President Trump that prices would start to recede but around Election Day or thereafter?
16: Well, so the affordability issues, and it's not just gas, but, you know, across housing, bills, groceries. I mean, inflation is hitting consumers in every which way. And of course, the most visible impact of that is the price of gas. And as we approach the midterms, you know, we've heard a lot of rhetoric from the White House about how prices would come down to $2.50. That obviously did not happen. We see them continue to climb to new highs. And so it sounds like it's kind of trying to get ahead of the messaging here. But the reality is that at the beginning of this was pegged as a multi-week war. We're now in the seventh month of this. And it's not just the Middle East either. What's really impacting the price of gasoline and more so even the price of diesel is Ukraine ramping up their attacks on Russian refining infrastructure. That has led Russia to ban fuel exports through September. They were previously exporting about 800,000 barrels per day of distillates. They were the second largest exporter behind the U.S. And so that all now has been taken off the market. So when you combine both Russian flows and lost product flows from the Middle East, we're talking about 8% or so of global distillate supply now offline. And the U.S. has really come to the rescue of the world, and our exports have now reached record levels, but that comes at the expense of domestic inventories. We'll look at the latest report from the EIA showing just how our domestic stockpiles look, but those have come down, all of which is to say that there is not going to be a decrease in what we pay at the pump or what we pay for diesel anytime soon. We are about to switch over to the winter blend of gasoline in mid-September, which is cheaper to make than the summer blend. So that could be a slight relief, but I mean, we're at 422 here on the national average, and we are not going to get anywhere close to that 250 level the president was calling for, even just in July, anytime soon.
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18: Traffic and weather on WTOP.
4: Outer loop of the Beltway in Greenbelt. Construction along the left side as you head past Kenilworth Avenue over towards Route 1 in College Park. Beyond the 95 interchange, your lanes are all open through Silver Spring and Bethesda. Coming down 270 or I-95 towards the Maryland Beltway, everything looks good. Looks like they've wrapped up the road work northbound on I-95 up near the rest area north of 216. Southbound on the BWD Parkway, 295. Still have road work closing all southbound lanes between Route 100 and 175 in Jessup. You'll be detoured onto westbound Route 100, which will take you over to Route 1 or I-95 as your alternate. We're brought to you by Smartsheet. 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I'm Robert Workman, your next traffic report in 10 minutes.
5: Over the next 4 days, that includes your Saturday and Sunday, we do have rain chances for your Thursday, for your Friday morning, Saturday afternoon, and throughout the day on Sunday, we'll get some scattered showers and storms. But today is going to be the hottest as we see temperatures rise up to about 87 to 92 degrees. We'll be in the lower 80s Friday afternoon as we dry out and get back to a little bit of sunshine. And then it's rain for Saturday, the high around 80, mid-80s on Sunday. I'm 7 News Chief Meteorologist Veronica Johnson in the Storm Alert Weather Center.
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2: U.S. Attorney for D.C., Jeanine Pirro, repeatedly declined to answer questions this week about the Lincoln Memorial reflecting pool, the vandalism case. Reporters had tried apparently to raise the issue several times, in fact, but Pirro cut off the questions as soon as former Olympian David Hearn's name was even mentioned.
21: Why did I know that was coming? That's why I didn't call on you first.
22: Are you going to?
21: Well, first of all, I'm here to talk about one of the biggest problems that American people have right now. And I'm not going to talk about any other issue. I know you'd love to, but I'm not going there.
2: It was Pirro's first news conference since she moved to dismiss the felony case against Hearn back in August, acknowledging in a court filing that damage to the reflecting pool was likely caused by a botched installation rather than any type of vandalism. The decision in the case drew criticism from President Donald Trump, as you might imagine, who publicly urged Pirro then to reconsider. Stay tuned. Local school systems here at home continue to focus on attendance and chronic absenteeism. WTOP's Kay Ryan has more Thursday morning from Montgomery County Public Schools.
23: The enrollment figures show that there are 152,816 students attending Montgomery County Public Schools. And on the first day of school, the attendance rate was nearly 100%. More data in the back-to-school review on tap for Thursday's school board meeting shows that more than 31,000 students are taking part in advanced placement classes or are enrolled in international baccalaureate or dual enrollment programs. Kate Ryan, WTOP News.
2: Also on WTOP this morning. Construction of the Washington Commanders' new stadium in D.C. will be a huge project needing a lot of hands to get it done. WTOP's Luke Lueckert tells us on this Thursday morning about a job fair to get more local businesses involved in this project.
24: We know that this project is really transformative for the community.
25: Lee DeLong, the group CEO of the D.C. Market for Clark Construction, says they are hoping to sign on local businesses here at the First and Long construction kickoff and job fair.
24: For these large stadium projects, there will be hundreds of businesses that will have great opportunities to be a major part of their project.
25: Tim Linder from U.S. Smoke and Fire Meyer, a safety small business, is hoping to get in on the multi-billion dollar project.
0: That's been in D.C. It's here out of Virginia. That'll be good for us as well to put our name out there, get our reputation more known.
25: Brian Hanlon, the RFK project executive for the city, says these small business contracts will be life-changing for families across the city.
1: There's contracts that run the full gamut. From small carpentry contracts, electrical, plumbing.
25: Construction is expected to begin in May. Luke Lukert, WTOP News.
2: Metro is rolling out a new look designed to make the rail system easier to navigate, we're told. The Washington Sun reports this week. The first changes are already actually appearing at La Fon Plaza, where new signs are replacing traditional exit descriptions with lettered exits tied to nearby landmarks and attractions. Metro further says the updates will make directions clearer and allow signs to be updated more easily in the future. La Fon Plaza is expected to be fully updated by the end of October, with additional stations scheduled over the coming months as Metro works toward a system-wide rollout. Stay tuned. There's a salmonella concern as fallout from the last outbreak continues.
3: Federal health officials warn that broccoli sprouts are making people sick at restaurants and grocery stores in three states. 22 sick, two in the hospital. The outbreak currently in Idaho, Montana, and Washington. Across the country for back to school, it's no shredded lettuce, no jalapenos that many districts that ABC News has reached out to. Neither is part of any current recall, but districts say they're acting out of an abundance of caution after this summer's scare. Wayne Cabot, ABC News.
2: A new study suggesting this week the popular GLP-1 weight loss medications may be linked to an increased risk of men losing their hair. Researchers found a gene commonly associated, we're told, with hair loss appearing more frequently in patients taking these medications, with the study showing the risk of male pattern baldness increased by about 7%. The findings were published in the Journal of Investigative Dermatology.
6: They used a large genetic database, over 200,000 participants, and they found that men who were more likely to have the GLP-1 receptor, that's what these medications target that leads to these results, tended to have higher rates of hair loss. Now, this study doesn't confirm that GLP medications lead to hair loss, but certainly a clue that they might be connected.
2: On WTLP, that's ABC News medical correspondent Dr. Darian Sutton. 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
7: The NFL picked up where it left off in February as the Seattle Seahawks overcame an early Sam Darnold hip injury and a 10-0 deficit to beat the New England Patriots 13-10 in only the third Super Bowl rematch to lead off a new season since 1970. Drake May threw three fourth-quarter interceptions, leading to Seattle's 10 points in the final frame, including Drew Locke's 45-yard touchdown pass to reigning Offensive Player of the Year, Jackson Smith-Njigba. The Commanders had everyone participate in Wednesday's practice for their regular season opener in Philadelphia Sunday, and that's been a hit-or-miss matchup for Jaden Daniels, who plays the Eagles for the first time since the NFC title game loss. This time behind his new-look offensive line.
9: I mean, I'm confident in the line. I'm confident in the five guys up there to give me some time and help protect and do their job. And they prepare super hard. They work super hard. So I'm confident in them, and I can't wait to see what they could do on Sunday.
7: In the other football, DC United shrugged off their winless August with a 2-1 win over the Columbus Crew at Audi Field. The Nationals lost a 2-0 lead, their manager Blake Butera to ejection, and then a 9-2 game in San Diego to complete a winless six-game West Coast road trip. Severna Park, Maryland's own Jackson Merrill homered twice as part of a four-hit, six RBI game. Conversely, the Orioles erased an early 2-0 deficit to beat the Guardians 9-5 and pull within three games of Cleveland for the last AL wildcard. The hockey world is mourning the loss of Barry Melrose after his three-year battle with Parkinson's disease. The NHL player turned coach turned beloved ESPN analyst became a household name in part due to his trademark goatee and slick back mullet. Barry Melrose was 70. Rob Woodfork, WTOP Sports.
2: All righty, thank you, Rob. As always, 3:27 on your Thursday morning. We update traffic and weather in just 1 minute.
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18: Traffic and weather on WTOP.
4: Virginia Construction, northbound on I-95 before Dale City, is in the right lane. Past there, you should be okay all the way up towards Springfield. There's some road work up ahead on 395 along the left side going up past Edsel Road. Eastbound on I-66, earlier incident near 28 in Centerville has been moved over to the right shoulder. Looks like a new crash, though, northbound on 28 up in Chantilly at the exit for the Air and Space Museum Parkway over the Udvar-Hazy Center. Everything is along the right side of the roadway. It looks like you can still make that exit, and your through lanes are open as you continue up towards Dulles. I'm Robert Workman, your next traffic report in 10 minutes.
5: Over the next 4 days, that includes your Saturday and Sunday, we do have rain chances for your Thursday, for your Friday morning, Saturday afternoon, and throughout the day on Sunday, we'll get some scattered showers and storms. But today is going to be the hottest as we see temperatures rise up to about 87 to 92 degrees. We'll be in the lower 80s Friday afternoon as we dry out and get back to a little bit of sunshine. And then it's rain for Saturday, the high around 80, mid-80s on Sunday. I'm 7 News Chief Meteorologist Veronica Johnson in the Storm Alert Weather Center.
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11: 25 years after 9/11, a key communications tool is in place to keep first responders and the public safe. 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
2: Good Thursday morning, September 10th, 2026. We do indeed thank you for taking us along for the early 3 a.m. hour ride. Welcome in. Glad you're with us. I'm Dean Lane. Andrew Alsbrooks is our producer and our top story. We begin locally this morning with an update for you. Two more arrests have been made now in a shooting that killed a 16-year-old girl during an event in Manassas last week. Police this morning say the teen victim, identified here only as Ashley, was caught in the crossfire. All three suspects in this case are being held this morning without bond in Prince William County, as we hear from WTOP's Scott Gelman, who is there.
15: Police wrapped up a news conference. You mentioned the shooting here in downtown Manassas. This happened around 9:30 on Friday during what was called the First Friday event, a big block party of sorts, as it's described. One person had already been arrested and charged. Now police are saying two others have now been arrested in connection with this shooting. They say that it was three people who were known to each other. They're still investigating what perhaps the motive could have been for the shooting. But a 16-year-old girl, a Patriot High School student, was killed. She was caught in the crossfire as an innocent bystander. And charging documents say that she was shot in the left side of her chest and she died at the scene. We heard from Police Chief Douglas Keene.
16: This does not bring closure to this family. This family is not going to get the phone call, Dad, can you come pick me up? Mom, what does my outfit look like today? Dad, can I have $10? I'm going to go meet my friends.
15: That's Manassas Police Chief Doug Keene. And he also said that two of the three folks who have been arrested, the suspects have been arrested in connection with this shooting on Friday, had been accused and charged with violent crimes and were out in the community. Here's what he had to say with his frustration about that.
16: Absolutely. There was police and criminal justice reform in 2020. There needed to be. Sometimes we may go too far with that. I think this is an opportunity, which you'll hear from her, from law enforcement, and maybe even the courts. Maybe it's time we go back and take a look. Maybe we went too far with some of these policies.
15: And the police investigation is still ongoing in this shooting here in Manassas from Friday.
2: WTOP Scott Gelman at 3:33 on WTOP Thursday. A middle school student locally is dead after a crash involving a pickup truck and a bicycle. Fairfax City Police say in this case it happened around 2:30 in the afternoon on Wednesday near the intersection of Pickett Road and Main Street. Investigators in the case say the 13-year-old was apparently riding a bike when they were struck by a pickup truck exiting a shopping center. It was one of three crashes actually involving Fairfax County Public School students all on Wednesday. Now, in a letter to families this week, Superintendent Michelle Reed said her heart goes out to the child's family, friends, teachers, and classmates. She further said the crashes underscore, she thinks, the need for drivers and students to watch out for one another, obey posted speed limits, and stay aware of their surroundings. WTOP at 3:34. It was a day that changed America forever. All this week, WTOP has been bringing you stories of loss, courage, and resilience as we reflect this week on 25 years since the September 11th attacks. WTOP's Alan Etter has been looking at the many failures in communications between public safety and agencies on that day and what has been done in 25 years to improve that.
17: Can anybody hear me? I'm trapped inside of one of the fire trucks.
19: That terrifying broadcast in New York moments after the first tower collapsed onto responding emergency apparatus. The problem there was that the radio repeater system was so damaged, signals couldn't reach other firefighters or dispatch. The larger problem, multiple agencies responding, each with their own radio communication system with unique frequencies that were not interoperable.
20: That was really the beginning of what eventually became the First Responder Network.
19: Tricia Wolford is chief of the Anne Arundel County Fire Department, also a board member at FirstNet, the First Responder Network Authority, which was created by Congress in 2012 to improve communications between police, fire, EMS, and 911 operators. Built and operated by AT&T, FirstNet offers prime broadband spectrum dedicated to public safety.
20: I think the most important thing is that public-private relationship is very successful, and that is very uncommon when it comes to public safety. So we see the successes, and we just hope it continues to build and grow to save more lives and to keep more responders safe.
19: Alan Etter, WTOP News.
2: Now, like many Americans, Ari Fleischer has a vivid memory, specifically of September 11th. But unlike most, he was at President George W. Bush's side from the moment the attacks began until the president returned to Washington on that night. The former White House press secretary joining WTOP.
21: Everybody thought this had to be a terrible accident. And then I got a second page in that little schoolroom. I was about 15 feet over the president's left shoulder, leaning against a wall. And my pager went off and said a second plane hit the second tower. And interestingly, about 30 seconds later, that's when Andy Card walked in to the room and whispered in the president's ear, second plane hit the second tower. America is under attack. And at that moment, as soon as I got that second page, I knew the world had changed, that this had to be terrorism. And that launched a whole change in the United States of America.
2: That's Ari Fleischer, who was the White House press secretary at the time under President George W. Bush. Stay with WTOP all this week for special reports and reflections on September 11th, 25 years later, the event that changed America forever. WTOP at 3:36. Let's talk politics Thursday morning on WTOP. The first ever two-day Republican midterm convention wraps up in Dallas tonight on Thursday. President Donald Trump delivered the keynote address for attendees on night one, Wednesday night. He tells supporters to keep the GOP in the majority so he can continue to deliver for them.
22: I'm asking you to let us finish the job we began with the greatest 2 years in the history of the presidency. This has been the most successful 2 years financially and every other way in the history of the presidency.
2: The president also said if Republicans win the House and Senate in this fall's midterm elections, all Americans will receive $5,000. It is unclear this morning how the payments would work or whether such a plan is even legal. We'll keep you updated here at WTOP as we learn more. It is Thursday morning, September 10th. Thanks for taking the ride with us. 3:37 the time. An update on traffic and weather in just 1 minute. Meantime, if you're just joining us, welcome in this very early morning. A recap of the top stories we're following Thursday on WTOP.
0: ABC News, I'm Dave Packer. President Trump with a 1 hour, 45-minute speech tonight on the first night of the Republican midterm convention. The president promising that if Republicans win both the House and the Senate, every adult in the U.S. will get a $5,000 dividend. Rhode Island's incumbent governor has lost his state's primary election. Helena Foulkes is projected to beat incumbent governor Dan McKee in the Democratic primary. Foulkes called for unity, saying she'll be a governor for everyone.
1: There is so much work to be done, and we need to do this together and for everyone. Not a governor for one party, not a governor for one neighborhood, one industry, or one zip code.
0: Meanwhile, John Reed has won the Democratic nomination for U.S. Senate in Rhode Island. Apple unveiled its first foldable iPhone. It'll be called the iPhone Duo, starting price $2,000. It was a passion project of former CEO Tim Cook. This is ABC News.
2: WTOP News time, now 3:38. Traffic and weather on the 8th. Good morning, Thursday, to Robert Workman in the WTOP Traffic Center.
4: Good morning, Dean. Northbound along DC 295, not I-295. This is the DC part as you head through northeast up towards Benning Road. Construction still tying up the right side of the roadway. Stay to the left. I don't think they'll be out there too much longer, though. Anacostia River bridges are in good shape over on the Potomac side. There's the long-term project on the Teddy Roosevelt Bridge. Stay to the right in either direction. Otherwise, your lanes are all open. They have finished up the road work westbound on 66 in the Roslyn Tunnel. And looks like there's still accident cleanup in Chantilly. Northbound on 28 north of Route 50. Up at the exit for the Air and Space Museum. Everything is along the right side. Your through lanes, though, are open, heading up towards the Dulles Toll Road and the Dulles Town Center. I'm Robert Workman, your next traffic report in 10 minutes.
2: Now it's over to the P.J. 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Here now, 7 News Chief Meteorologist Veronica Johnson, who says you might want to take that umbrella with you today.
5: Expect mostly cloudy skies at sunrise on your Thursday and more clouds than sunshine throughout the day. So overall, it is going to be mostly cloudy with wet weather showing up mainly for the afternoon hours, the evening, and the overnight. Could pick up anywhere from a quarter to three quarters of an inch of rain under some of the heavier of storms. Today's high temperatures will range between 87 and 92 degrees. I'm 7 News Chief Meteorologist Veronica Johnson in the Storm Alert Weather Center.
2: In the 70s around the region, this early 3 a.m. hour, Thursday morning, September 10th, you're waking up to 74 degrees in Manassas, 76 Metro Center, 73 in Frederick, down another degree to 74 outside the WTOP studios, where our time now on WTOP is 3:40. And on WTOP, of course, we bring you money news at 10 and 40. Back over to John Wardle.
3: 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No word on the terms. The Washington Business Journal points out TTR Sotheby's has handled some big deals over the years, including deals with Facebook founder Mark Zuckerberg and AOL co-founder Steve Case. The major stock averages slumped around 0.5% each on Wednesday. The Dow Jones Industrial Average down 405 points. The S&P 500 dropped 37, and the NASDAQ was off 168 points. And just in time for the new NFL season, Jersey Mike's is bringing back its hot Italian sub. The nation's restaurant news says the sandwich chain is also going to boost its social media spending this fall. John Werdock, WTOP News.
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2: The well-publicized falling out, you may remember, between President Donald Trump and his former personal attorney, Michael Cohen, appears to be over this week. Mr. Trump telling reporters Wednesday that he would consider a pardon for Cohen if everything checks out, quote unquote. But he didn't say anything further on that matter. Cohen had gotten the label fixer, quote unquote, for the president. But his testimony against Donald Trump, you may remember, in a hush money trial in 2024 was key to convincing the then presidential candidate of becoming harsh Trump critics. Now, back in 2018, Cohen did a 3-year prison stretch himself for falsifying business documents while he worked for Donald Trump. But last month, Mr. Trump appeared, you may remember, on Cohen's radio show. Politico reports this morning that Cohen did not have any comment on the pardon talk or whether or not he'd ask Mr. Trump for a pardon. Stay tuned. Turning now to new details about an unusual incident involving the Qatar-gifted Air Force One at Joint Base Andrews. Just as President Donald Trump was preparing to board that aircraft, an inflatable emergency slide unexpectedly deployed, briefly delaying the departure and drawing plenty of attention, as you might imagine.
6: It happened shortly after President Trump arrived at Joint Base Andrews via the Marine One helicopter, which he was still on board when the slide deployed. They held him on the chopper for a few minutes, and then he exited the helicopter, went off, talked to reporters. Now, we don't know why it happened, but the president told reporters they wanted to do a check, he said, to make sure everything worked perfectly. Ultimately, Air Force crewmen were seen deflating the slide, then removing it from the plane and carting it off. The president got on board, continued on the flight, and said if it weren't safe, he wouldn't be on the plane.
7: Stephen Portnoy, ABC News, Washington.
2: When the federal government gives you information, question, do you trust it?
9: A new AP Newark USA Facts poll shows Americans are more skeptical of government information than they were a few years ago. About 6 in 10 U.S. adults have low trust in information from the federal government about the environment, foreign affairs, elections and politics, abortion, or immigration. Mistrust of government information has grown since 2024, just before President Trump won a second term. It's also higher than it was at the end of Trump's first term. This underscores how his recent attempts to dismantle parts of the federal bureaucracy may have affected public confidence in the executive branch. I'm Mike Hempen.
2: The new iPhone is here, and it bends, so to speak.
23: Apple pulling the wraps off the iPhone Duo, the company's first entry into the small but growing segment of folding smartphones. The Duo is about the size and shape of a passport, and when it's closed, it's designed to function just like a normal iPhone. The exterior screen can make calls, take pictures, scroll social media, but if you want some more real estate to edit a spreadsheet or watch a movie, the phone unfolds into a small tablet. Prices start at $2,000, about what you'd pay for similar devices from Samsung and Google. Mike Dubosky, ABC News.
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2: D.C. Councilmember Janice Lewis-George, widely expected to be D.C.'s next mayor, has been taking her show on the road lately. She's been doing a series of listening sessions, she calls them, across all 8 wards, stopping in neighborhoods to hear directly from residents about the issues they care about. Lewis-George says the campaign is focused less on politics and more on turning community feedback into action. CityCast DC reporter Ben Brash has been with Lewis-George at all her listening sessions so far. He joins us to talk.
31: It's usually hundreds of people inside a local church, and I'm going to say that most people are happy with it. Most of them are likely supporters. It feels like a campaign event, although there are people there who did not vote for her, people who are wary, and people just want to hear what their likely next mayor has to say.
11: during these sessions, are there any particular issues that you see that have been repeated throughout multiple sessions where people are expressing either some concern or they want to hear more information from Janice Lewis-George?
31: There have been some through lines that I've been able to hear. The way this works is there's breakout groups and people nestle in all over the church with different topics, jobs, affordability, healthcare, transportation, and so on. I have heard some consistent things. One would be housing conditions, making sure that where people are living, there isn't mold, there aren't rats, and that we're not dealing with slumlords, basically. People are really concerned about the price of everything. It's pretty relatable across the district. There's some local flavors that people are concerned about. Ward 8 has different issues than Ward 1. Ward 8, they're concerned about liquor stores coming into their part of town because they couldn't get placed elsewhere. Ward 1 is really worried about the federal occupation.
2: Janice Lewis-George in part became so well known because she was a self-described Democratic socialist during her campaign that drew a lot of attention. As she does these listening sessions now, does she sound different compared to how she sounded on the campaign, or are you basically hearing the same messages?
31: She is not hiding her DSA membership in the slightest, and she's still talking about issues of affordability and housing and universal child care. But from the very second that she realized that she was going to be the next mayor, very likely, she's been using this tone to say, hey, if you didn't vote for me, that's okay. We still all love this city, and so we need to come together.
11: So you've heard people express some hope and optimism about what she may be able to accomplish. Do you get a sense when you hear from residents of what people expect her to do? Maybe not necessarily even campaign promises, but items on her agenda that residents expect from her, assuming she becomes mayor.
31: As often happens for an incoming elected official, everyone wants the moon. But people are allowed to hold her to what she said that she was going to do on the trail. Those things are the 72,000 housing units that she mentioned and campaigned on. It's going to be extremely difficult to get those 72,000 units. Also, her talking about funding of childcare throughout the district.
11: There's a lot of push and pull that has happened with D.C. and the federal government over the past year and a half, ever since the second Trump administration. Does she talk a lot about the Trump administration when she does these listening sessions, or is it mostly about local issues like you'd have in any city?
31: It is mostly the local stuff. She is fine to say, I'm going to meet with anyone who I think can help the district and the president of the United States of America, who happens to also live in this district. The federal occupation and the National Guard is certainly a topic that comes up, but she's really focused on the really granular stuff. That's why she's doing these listening sessions. You know, like what needs to be cleaned up at this park? What's wrong with the traffic on Benning Road? Things like that. She's in those weeds right now. Her team is going to take all this. They say that will be posted publicly, and so that way we, the public, can hold her accountable for it.
2: That is CityCast DC reporter Ben Bresch on WTOP talking with our Nick Iannelli. 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Traffic and weather on WTOP.
4: Maryland State Highway crews picking up the construction southbound on the BW Parkway near Route 100 and had been blocked off completely between 100 and 175, but no longer a diversion over towards Route 1 or I-95. They've also wrapped up the construction from overnight northbound on 95 near the rest area between 216 and Route 32. Still have a crew on the outer loop of the Beltway in Greenbelt taking away your left lane after the BW Parkway over towards Kenilworth Avenue and Route 1 in College Park. Pass there, though, you should be A-OK through Silver Spring and Bethesda. 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I'm Robert Workman, your next traffic report in 10 minutes.
5: Clouds are on the move, and for this Thursday, we've got mostly cloudy skies with wet weather in the forecast, mainly for the afternoon, the evening, and for Thursday night. Temperatures today starting out between 70 and 74 degrees. We'll have high temperatures in the upper 80s. I'm 7 News Chief Meteorologist Veronica Johnson in the Storm Alert Weather Center.
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2: We turn now to more tension this Thursday morning between the U.S. and Canada.
3: President Trump sharply escalating the trade war with Canada, banning some Canadian dairy products, motorcycles, and most alcoholic beverages, besides those 50% tariffs, after retaliatory Canadian tariffs took effect on about $20 billion in U.S. goods. President Trump also moving to shut Canadian products out of large, long-term U.S. government contracts. The latest U.S. bans take effect September 29th. Canadian Prime Minister Mark Carney said Tuesday his country would become more self-reliant.
12: It's about ensuring that no country can ever hold us hostage and that we can live how we want to live.
3: The outcome could resonate far beyond Canada, showing other governments whether a smaller U.S. ally can withstand Trump's economic pressure. I'm Julie Walker.
2: Talk tech stuff on WTOP. Mounting pressure on Congress this week to act immediately on AI, artificial intelligence safety, following a new warning about the industry. Let's get more from ABC's Matt Rivers Thursday morning.
16: An industry insider issuing a dire warning about the potential dangers of AI, accusing the companies building advanced AI models of putting humanity at risk in their race to develop the technology. AI researcher Jacob Coxon resigning from his position at Anthropic, the maker of Claude, writing in a statement, "The people building AI earnestly believe that it could kill us all by the end of the decade. No other human activity poses this level of danger."
2: Also on WTOP this morning, federal investigators say the crew of the Amazon Prime cargo jet that crashed, we told you about here at WTOP at Miami International, may have been trying to abort that landing and take off again moments before the accident actually occurred. The NTSB, National Transportation Safety Board, says this Thursday morning flight data apparently shows the Boeing 767 was still traveling at a high speed as it neared the end of that runway. The aircraft ran off the runway over the weekend Sunday, crashing into two vehicles, killing five people in a van. The wife of one man killed has now filed a wrongful death suit this week.
17: The allegations are very serious, saying that there were multiple failures that led to this crash, alleging that it was pilot error, saying that the pilots weren't adequately trained, also taking aim at the age of this aircraft. It was a 32-year-old aircraft. The attorney for the victim's family saying this was not a freak accident, but a, quote, preventable disaster.
2: ABC News correspondent Andrew Dimert on WTOP. Back here at home, Maryland is investing in dozens of bicycle, pedestrian, and trail projects these days, all aimed at improving safety and expanding transportation options for you.
18: Maryland's Department of Transportation says it's got more than $11 million in grants to improve bike paths and trails across the state. There's 24 projects in mind to help bicyclists, walkers, and runners. One of the biggest projects is renovations of a 20-mile stretch of the C&O Canal towpath in Montgomery and Washington counties. And in Prince George's and Charles counties, there's plans to construct missing parts of bike trails to make it easier and safer for commuters, people out to exercise, and kids getting to and from school. Neil Augenstein, WTOP News.
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19: The 2026 NFL season kicked off with the Seattle Seahawks comeback from 10 points down to beat the New England Patriots 13-10 in a rematch of their Super Bowl 60 victory over the Pats. Both teams lost stars to injury. Sam Darnold injured his hip on Seattle's very first drive, and A.J. Brown's low-impact Patriots debut was cut short by an ankle. Drew Locke stepped in to outduel Drake May, whose three fourth-quarter picks accounted for Seattle's 10-point final frame. Back home, the Commanders play the first of two road division games to open the 2026 season, starting Sunday in Philadelphia in their all-white unis. Dan Quinn has a 3-5 record in season openers, including 1-1 in Washington after last year's win over the Giants, so DQ doesn't mind the NFC East openers.
20: The players, they have more familiarity.
0: of what they can and can't do. So I think the league and for the teams, it's a good feeling starting with division teams. You have a little more familiarity. What, you've been to that stadium. You've gone against that play. You know what I'm saying? So it's not an advantage for either team, but I think it's just good for football.
19: And good news at practice is everyone participated to varying degrees. DC United got a pair of first half goals from Ty Baribo for a 2-1 win over Columbus to snap their 5-game winless streak. The Nationals have lost 7 straight after finishing 0 for the road trip out west, blowing a 2-0 lead in a 9-2 loss in San Diego. It was a tale of two Jacksons. Jackson Kent lasted only 3 innings to drop his 2nd straight start. And Jackson Merrill, the Severna Park kid, homered twice among his 4 hits, totaling 6 RBI. Rob Woodfork, WTOP Sports.
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2: Good Thursday morning. Welcome in for the ride. 3:58 the time. Traffic and weather on the 8th to Robert Workman in the WTOP Traffic Center this morning.
4: Some lingering road work around the region. Northbound on I-95 before Dale City, you'll lose the right lane. Up on 395 inside the Beltway, going up past Edsel Road towards Duke Street, the crew is along the left side. Beltway looks good in Alexandria, Annandale, and Tyson's. They've wrapped up the construction westbound on 66 in the Roslyn Tunnel, and I believe they finished up eastbound on the Dulles Connector Road inside the Beltway, heading in towards I-66. 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I'm Robert Workman. Your next traffic report in 10 minutes.
5: A morning that's looking dry, but with mostly cloudy skies. Temperatures will range between 70 and 74 degrees this morning. For the afternoon, 87 to 92 degrees. We'll have more clouds than sunshine and scattered showers showing up after about 4 to 5 p.m. High temperature around 90 degrees. 7 News Chief Meteorologist Veronica Johnson in the Storm Alert Weather Center.
2: Right now, we're at 74 degrees in our nation's capital, where the time is 3:15.

0: Goldman. Dow day on Wall Street, closing bell Wednesday midweek. The Dow was off 405 points. It's 4 o'clock.
1: From ABC News, I'm Dave Packer. President Trump was the keynote speaker on night one of the first midterm convention in the history of the Republican Party. It was a barn burner, 1 hour and 45 minutes. And after the president made his case for why Americans should vote Republican in November, he essentially promised Americans cash for votes.
2: If the Republicans win the House of Representatives and the United States Senate, both of them, because of our economic, tremendous economic success, like in history, we've never had anything like what's happening. But because of our tremendous strength and success economically, I will issue a dividend to every adult citizen in the United States of America for $5,000.
1: An issue with the new Qatari-gifted Air Force One just as President Trump was about to board to travel to Dallas for the convention. An inflatable slide was accidentally triggered, but the president took the plane anyway. Multiple Canadian provinces have banned the import of American liquor as the trade war with the U.S. escalates. Ontario tourism official Gordon Orr.
3: Day in, day out, we're not sure what it's going to be tariffed, how much the tariffs are going to be.
1: The Philippine Coast Guard says at least 5 people died and more than 80 are missing after a ferry caught fire off Palawan Island in the western Philippines. Former President George W. Bush sat in on a conversation at his presidential center in Dallas with his former Secretary of State Condoleezza Rice in remembrance of the September 11th terror attacks. He was president for less than a year, and Wednesday reflected on the nation coming together in the days after those attacks.
4: I remember seeing the recruitment numbers, or the volunteer numbers. I mean, it was unbelievable how many people joined our military, like flooding the military with people saying, I want to serve.
1: The Seahawks beat the Patriots 13-10 Wednesday night, the first game of the 2026 NFL regular season. 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
0: WTOP at 4:02. Thursday morning, 10th of September, 2026. Partly cloudy, daybreak low as you rise with us, 68 to 74, according to Veronica. Partly to mostly cloudy, scattered afternoon showers, grab the umbrella. 85 to 90 for the high today. We're at 74 you're waking up to this morning. I'm Dean Lane. Topping the stories we're following locally for you on WTOP this very early hour. There were 3 separate crashes Wednesday involving all Fairfax County School District students on scooters or bicycles. WTOP's Ian Crawford tells us on this Thursday morning, one of those crashes was deadly.
5: Police say it involved a 13-year-old middle school student riding their bike near a busy shopping area at Main Street and Pickett Road in Fairfax City around 2:30 Wednesday afternoon. Fairfax Now reports the teen was riding in a drive aisle between the Fair City Mall and the Turnpike Shopping Center when they were hit by a pickup. The teen died at the scene. Investigators located a driver and vehicle of interest nearby. Fairfax County School Superintendent Michelle Reed sent a letter to families throughout the district expressing her sympathies to the teen's family, friends, teachers, and classmates. She also called on everyone to keep a sharper eye out for traffic, whether on foot, on a bike, or on a scooter, especially around schools. Ian Crawford, WTOP News.
0: Turning now to an update on Thursday morning on a deadly shooting locally in Northern Virginia. 2 more arrests now, we can tell you this morning, have been made in that shooting incident that killed a 16-year-old girl during an event in Manassas. All 3 suspects in the case are now being held this morning without bond in Prince William County. WTOP Scott Gelman covering.
6: It all happened during a block party style event called First Friday here in Old Town Manassas. Around 9:30 Friday night, police say 3 people were shooting at each other near the train depot. One suspect was arrested Saturday. Manassas City Police Chief Doug Keene says 2 others were arrested Tuesday night.
7: We can confirm they did know each other, and they've had a conflict in the past.
6: But they're still looking into a possible motive.
7: Unfortunately, Ashley was an innocent bystander caught in the crossfire of that shooting.
6: She was a student at Patriot High School, and court documents say she was shot on the left side of her chest and died at the scene. Keene, meanwhile, says 2 of the suspects have been charged with other violent crimes and had been released on bond.
7: Maybe we went too far with some of these policies and in the laws that are put in place. I know it didn't keep us safe on Friday night. It didn't keep Ashley safe.
6: In Manassas, Scott Gelman, WTOP News.
0: WTOP at 4:04 Thursday morning. A man in Loudoun County has been convicted in a deadly arson that happened in Sterling. Prosecutors in this case say 78-year-old Jacob Bogatin intentionally, apparently, set a fire at a townhouse on Riptide Square in October of last year.
8: He has been

0: and convicted of all counts, which include first degree felony murder, three counts of arson of an occupied structure, and one count of arson of personal property. This is an incident that killed a young lady by the name of Madeline Akers. She was killed in her house as a result of the fire set by Mr. Bogatin.
1: On WTOP Thursday morning, that was Bob Anderson, the Loudoun County Commonwealth's attorney. During the trial itself, prosecutors presented evidence, including surveillance video, testimony from neighbors, and forensic testing that found traces of an accelerant at the scene, apparently. Bogatin maintained his innocence all the way through, but a jury found him guilty of murder and arson in the case. WTOP at 4:05. An unaffiliated candidate for Prince George's County Executive locally running out of options after apparently failing to convince Maryland's highest court recently that election leaders wrongly rejected signatures needed to qualify for November's ballot. With ballots about to be printed now, the ruling deals a major blow to a campaign that was already facing some long odds. More on that and where we stand this morning from WTOP's John Doman.
2: Hours after the case was heard, the state Supreme Court sided with the county's Board of Elections in an appeal filed by unaffiliated candidate Tanya Sweat, who argued the board incorrectly rejected more than 1,000 signatures meant to get her on the ballot. During the arguments, the chief judge questioned the board about why some of the numbers used to make the decision didn't add up. But in the opinion, that's not really addressed. Instead, the ruling simply states the circuit court didn't abuse discretion when it ruled there wasn't enough evidence Sweat had actually qualified for the ballot. That means, at least on paper, County Executive Aisha Braveboy will run unopposed, though Sweat intends to mount a write-in campaign. John Dome in WTOP News.
1: We've asked you to stay with WTOP all this week for special reports and reflections, I'm trying to say, on September 11th, the event that changed America forever. A man from Bethesda, for example, was the only one in his office to survive that attack at the Pentagon. His story this morning from WTOP's Mike Murillo.
3: I just remember it was a beautiful day.
4: Retired Army Major David King was at the Pentagon that morning, and he remembers how quickly things changed.
3: Heard about the first plane.
4: After the second strike, he got a call from a friend in the service overseas.
3: They don't know what's going on, but there's other airplanes in the air, and actually, this is probably a target waiting to happen. Right, 2 minutes later.
4: When it happened, he was close to two safe-like filing cabinets.
3: And when the fuel blasted in, those protected me from being hit.
4: He would suffer severe burns while looking for the others in his office. He never found them. He would then look down at his desk.
3: Saw my pictures of my three boys, and I went, I gotta get the hell out of here.
4: He was the only one in his office to survive.
3: The big jump master in the sky had more plans for me.
4: He would be treated for his burns at MedStar Washington Hospital Center. He says on this 25th anniversary of what happened, he hopes.
3: I just wish people would not forget what happened and the evil that caused that.
4: In Bethesda, Mike Murillo, WTOP News.
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1: 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Welcome in for the ride. 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
9: Michael and Son.
1: Traffic and weather on the 8th. Good morning this Thursday to Robert Workman in the WTOP Traffic Center this early hour.
10: Good morning, Dean. All lanes now open. Outer loop of the Beltway through Greenbelt and been an overnight work zone along the left side heading past Kenilworth Avenue on the way over to College Park. On the southbound lanes of 270, looking good through Germantown and Gaithersburg and down towards the lane divide. Over on the Virginia side, Beltway is A-OK through Tyson's and around to Springfield. They've wrapped up the construction northbound on I-95 now in Dale City. Still working inside the Beltway north on 395 going up towards Edsel Road. That left lane is still blocked. Selling your car? Watch out for fake payments, unsafe meetups, endless haggling, or you could just sell to Fitzgerald and know exactly who you're dealing with. Go to FitzBuysCars.com today. I'm Robert Workman, your next traffic report in 10 minutes.
1: Now, over to Veronica with a look at that forecast. She says you need to grab your umbrella.
11: Well, on this Thursday, it's going to be another hot and sticky one with temperatures rising to about 87 to 92 degrees. Also, mostly cloudy with scattered showers and isolated storms. Watching areas around Culpeper, Fredericksburg, and Leonardtown where those storms this afternoon could be on the strong side, and pockets of moderate to heavy rain right through D.C. for Thursday night. Rain should be wrapping up between 7 and 9 a.m. Friday morning as we dry out with highs in the lower 80s. 7 News, Chief Meteorologist Veronica Johnson in the Storm Alert Weather Center.
1: 72 degrees Gaithersburg, 74 Arlington, 75. You're waking up to Atlanta this early 4 a.m. hour, Thursday morning, September 10th, with us here at WTOP. We're at 74 and holding outside the WTOP studios with traffic and weather brought to you this Thursday morning by Long Fence. 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WTOP now at 410. And of course, we bring you money news at 10 and 40. Over to John Wardoff.
9: Apple unveiled a new smartphone Wednesday, and it's the biggest change to the iPhone in years. It's foldable. Apple said the iPhone Duo will start at $1,999, just shy of $2,000. Tech analyst Rob Enderle tells me Apple needs to keep up with Samsung and other phone makers.
12: They've kind of been lackluster for years in terms of bringing out something new and interesting. Each phone looks pretty much like the preceding phone that came out. Not a lot of differences. This is really the first time in a long time they've broken away from that.
9: You'll be able to order the iPhone Duo starting next month. On Wall Street Wednesday, down arrows. The Dow Jones Industrial Average fell 405 points. That was more than a 0.5% drop for the blue chips. The S&P 500 slipped 37, and the NASDAQ was down 168 points. John Wardock, WTOP News.
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1: Let's talk tech stuff this morning on WTOP. A new era is unfolding for Apple, literally. Wednesday this week marked the first September product unveiling the company's new CEO, John Ternus. And it included a new kind of iPhone, the company also unveiling some substantial price hikes for the new iPhone model line. ABC technology reporter Mike Dubusky was at a surprise and shine event, as it was called, joining Ann and Sean later to discuss what was unveiled, Apple's first foldable iPhone.
17: They're calling it the iPhone Duo, and this is their first foray into the folding phone market, which is a pretty small market, actually, guys, when you widen out to kind of the global scale. Foldable phones from Samsung, Huawei, Google, and others only account for about 2% of global smartphone deliveries. It's pretty small. However, the expectation is with Apple's entry here with the Duo, that market's about to get a lot bigger because there might be people at the top end of the market who are in the Apple ecosystem, who have Mac computers and wear AirPods and like their iPads and want a foldable phone but just never had one on the market for them. Well, now they do. So that's why they expect this to kind of be something that grows the smartphone market, the foldable market specifically. What it is in practice is, well, it's a traditional iPhone that's a little squatter. So it's shorter in terms of its height and it's a little wider in terms of its width. That's when it's closed. There's an exterior screen that allows you to kind of do all your normal phone stuff. You can make calls, make texts, scroll social media and what have you. But if you want to do some sort of bigger work, if you want to edit a spreadsheet, for example, you can open up this phone and have all that extra real estate to do that. Apple also pitches this as something that you can use with Zoom, right? You can watch a presentation that's being sort of streamed to you via Zoom, but you can also see everyone who's in the Zoom room with you all on the same screen. You can run two apps side by side in case you're taking notes on an article that you're reading, for example. You can watch movies because, of course, the aspect ratio here is a lot more attuned to that specifically. Basically, they're pitching this as somewhere between a traditional iPhone and something like an iPad. And that's a bet that Samsung and Google have made in the past, but Apple's a little bit different. They like to show up late to the party, having learned from everyone else's mistakes with a polished product, although one that is quite expensive. $2,000 is what this thing starts at.
18: Okay, so does it actually fit in a back pocket somehow?
17: I was just trying to answer this question. I think that really depends on your pocket.
18: Okay.
17: It is a little wider, so I think it's going to be a little, it's certainly going to feel more unusual in your pocket than a traditional iPhone will. And that's just because it does, you know, just have that kind of different form factor. I think it's kind of designed to, like, you know, be passport shaped. That's kind of the comparison that they made during this presentation. So, you know, you're going through the airport, you might put your passport in your back pocket as you're going through security. That's kind of the idea, but of course it's going to be a little bulkier, a little bit heavier than that. So all things to consider.
1: Before we let you go, it was the first September event for Apple's new CEO. So how was John Ternus in this new leading role?
17: Yeah, first day of school for John Ternus. He took over the CEO role just about a week ago or so from Tim Cook. And actually the intro of this event was Tim Cook walking up to the camera and basically making a joke saying, hey, I'm not your guy anymore. This is your guy. And then he brings out John Ternus. And John Ternus, you know, kind of started by saying, you know, he's really happy to take over the role, really thankful for the guidance and mentorship of Tim Cook. Almost immediately started talking about artificial intelligence and its ability to bring together various parts of your digital life, right? Your work life in Microsoft Outlook and the Microsoft Office products, your leisure time with things like the camera app and social media, your social life with Meta products and what have you. He sees sort of AI being the thing that ties all those things together. This is also the launch of the new AI Siri, which, you know, is their popular voice assistant, now getting a sort of AI infusion. It means that Apple is still committed to artificial intelligence, despite having this perception that they're kind of behind in that AI race. Other big questions facing John Ternus: how does he relate to the current tariff outlook in the world, you know, kind of brought about by the Trump administration? That's going to really impact their supply chains. Tim Cook had a really good relationship with Donald Trump and was able to get certain breaks, you know, with regard to that. Even still, iPhone prices are going up by about $100 this year for the more standard iPhone Pro models. How does John Ternus relate to China, where a lot of their production is tied up? How does he, you know, kind of distinguish himself from the Tim Cook era? These are all questions that we maybe got our first little clues about today, but still very much remain to be seen as John Ternus really steps into this role in the next few weeks and months here.
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10: Lanes open on the Beltway both ways at the Wilson Bridge between Oxon Hill and Alexandria. No issues on the inner loop going up through Springfield towards Tyson's, or northbound on I-95 on the way up towards the Beltway. Had some work earlier in Dale City, but VDOT just got that out of the way. Still working inside the Beltway, northbound on 395 in the left lane going up towards Edsel Road. Loudoun County, overnight road work near Gilbert's Corner along Route 50, east of Route 15. Watch for lane closures out there. Also, still alternating traffic, it appears, on Route 15 north of Leesburg, up near Luckett's around Spinks Ferry Road. I'm Robert Workman, your next traffic report in 10 minutes.
11: Expect mostly cloudy skies at sunrise on your Thursday and more clouds than sunshine throughout the day. So overall, it is going to be mostly cloudy with wet weather showing up mainly for the afternoon hours, the evening, and the overnight. Could pick up anywhere from a quarter to three quarters of an inch of rain under some of the heavier of storms. Today's high temperatures will range between 87 and 92 degrees. I'm 7 News Chief Meteorologist Veronica Johnson in the Storm Alert Weather Center.
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1: U.S. Attorney for D.C. Jeanine Pirro repeatedly declining to answer questions this week about the Lincoln Memorial reflecting pool vandalism case. Reporters tried, apparently, to raise the issue several times, but Pirro cut off the questions as soon as former Olympian David Hearn's name was mentioned.
24: You know, the president has the right to decide what he wants to do and what is important. Next, not on the pool.
1: It was Pirro's first news conference, actually, since she moved to dismiss the felony case against her, and you may remember, back in August, acknowledging at the time in a court filing that damage to the reflecting pool was likely caused by a botched installation rather than any vandalism. The decision drew criticism from President Donald Trump, who publicly urged Pirro to reconsider. Students across the region have been back in class for a few weeks now. In one local school system, leaders are taking a closer look this week at how the new school year is going so far. On Thursday, school board members today will get an update now on the opening weeks of school. WTOP's Kate Ryan with a preview of what's expected.
25: A quick look at Montgomery County Public Schools by the numbers. There was near perfect attendance on the first day of school with 99.9% of the system's 152,816 kids showing up for class. The school system provided information for staff, students, and parents on the no-cell bell-to-bell policy in line with the new state law on phones in schools. And on security, there will be some discussion on security measures, including how the same crisis response team is to convene after every critical safety incident. Kate Ryan, WTOP News.
1: Building the Commander's new stadium in D.C. will take much more than construction crews. It'll take help from local businesses across the region as well. This morning, WTOP's Luke Luker tells us about a job fair aimed at connecting local companies with opportunities to be part of this project.
26: We know that this project is really transformative for the community.
27: Lee DeLong, the group CEO of the D.C. Market for Clark Construction, says they are hoping to sign on local businesses here at the First and Long construction kickoff and job fair.
26: For these large stadium projects, there will be hundreds of businesses that will have great opportunities to be a major part of their project.
27: Tim Linder from U.S. Smoke and Fire, a safety small business, is hoping to get in on the multi-billion dollar project.
28: That's been in D.C. It's here out of Virginia. That'll be good for us as well to put our name out there, get our reputation more known.
27: Brian Hanlon, the RFK project executive for the city, says these small business contracts will be life-changing for families across the city.
29: There's contracts that run the full gamut, from small carpentry contracts, electrical, plumbing.
27: Construction is expected to begin in May. Luke Lubert, WTOP News.
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2: The NFL picked up where it left off in February as the Seattle Seahawks overcame an early Sam Darnold hip injury and a 10-0 deficit to beat the New England Patriots 13-10 in only the third Super Bowl rematch to lead off a new season since 1970. Drake May threw three fourth-quarter interceptions, leading to Seattle's 10 points in the final frame, including Drew Locke's 45-yard touchdown pass to reigning Offensive Player of the Year, Jackson Smith-Njigba. The Commanders had everyone participate in Wednesday's practice for their regular season opener in Philadelphia Sunday, and that's been a hit-or-miss matchup for Jaden Daniels, who plays the Eagles for the first time since the NFC title game loss. This time behind his new-look offensive line.
3: I mean, I'm confident in the line. I'm confident in the five guys up there to give me some time and help protect and do their job. And they prepare super hard. They work super hard. So I'm confident in them and can't wait to see what they could do on Sunday.
2: In the other football, DC United shrugged off their winless August with a 2-1 win over the Columbus Crew at Audi Field. The Nationals lost a 2-0 lead, their manager Blake Butera to ejection, and then a 9-2 game in San Diego to complete a winless six-game West Coast road trip. Severna Park, Maryland's own Jackson Merrill homered twice as part of a four-hit, six-RBI game. Conversely, the Orioles erased an early 2-0 deficit to beat the Guardians 9-5 and pull within three games of Cleveland for the last AL wildcard. The hockey world is mourning the loss of Barry Melrose after his three-year battle with Parkinson's disease. The NHL player turned coach turned beloved ESPN analyst became a household name in part due to his trademark goatee and slick-back mullet. Barry Melrose was 70. Rob Woodfork, WTOP Sports.
1: Alrighty, thanks, Rob. As always, coming up next half hour, this early Thursday morning for you right here on WTOP.
4: Can anybody hear me?
5: What's been done to improve public safety communication since 9/11? I'm Alan Etter.
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19: Traffic and weather on WTOP.
10: Looking good downtown across the southeast southwest freeway, 695 in each direction, heading past the 3rd Street Tunnel. It appears they've finished up the road work for the morning. Northbound on DC 295 going up towards Benning Road. I don't see much in the way of volume or delays either way through there, or on New York Avenue through the traffic lights from the Anacostia River past Bladensburg Road and over to the 3rd Street Tunnel. Beltway north of town, earlier work on the outer loop and Greenbelt has been picked up, so all of your lanes are available now, heading for College Park and Silver Spring. 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I'm Robert Workman. Your next traffic report in 10 minutes.
1: Over to Veronica Johnson now with a look at that forecast. She says you need to grab that umbrella today.
11: Over the next 4 days, that includes your Saturday and Sunday. We do have rain chances for your Thursday, for your Friday morning, Saturday afternoon, and throughout the day on Sunday, we'll get some scattered showers and storms. But today is going to be the hottest as we see temperatures rise up to to about 87 to 92 degrees. We'll be in the lower 80s Friday afternoon as we dry out and get back to a little bit of sunshine. And then it's rain for Saturday, the high around 80, mid-80s on Sunday. I'm 7 News Chief Meteorologist Veronica Johnson in the Storm Alert Weather Center.
1: 76 degrees at the Wharf in D.C., 75 Oxon Hill, 75 Sterling, 74 outside the WTOP studios right now.
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1: And a good Thursday morning, September 10th, 2026. We do indeed thank you for taking us along for the very early 4 a.m. hour ride. Glad you're in. Welcome. I'm Dean Lane. Andrew Alsbrooks is our producer. We begin the ride with an update on one of our top local stories this morning. A middle school student is dead this morning after a crash, apparently involving a pickup truck and a bicycle. Fairfax City Police say in this incident, it happened around 2:30 yesterday, Wednesday afternoon, near the intersection of Pickett Road and Main Street. Investigators in the case say the 13-year-old was riding a bicycle when they were struck by a pickup truck exiting at the time from a shopping center. It was one of three crashes actually involving Fairfax County public school students locally. In a letter to families, Superintendent Michelle Reed said this week her heart goes out to the child's family, friends, teachers, and classmates. She said that the crashes themselves underscore, she thinks, the need for drivers and students alike to watch out for one another, obey posted speed limits, and stay aware of their surroundings at all times. WTOP News Time, now 4:31. This Friday marks 25 years since the terrorist attacks. That awful day, September 11th. All week, WTOP is sharing stories of loss, courage, and resilience as we reflect this week on that day and the lives forever changed by it. WTOP's Alan Etter has been looking at the communication breakdowns exposed by the attacks and the steps taken since then to strengthen emergency response and coordination time.
12: For the first time ever, public safety realized we can't communicate with each other. That was such a barrier to how we could do our jobs.
5: Trisha Walford is the fire chief in Anne Arundel County, but she's also on the board of the First Responder Network Authority, FirstNet. 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
12: Oh, it's shocking that we went so long without it. There's two things that keep us alive, and one, that's our SCBA with our air, but the other thing is our communication.
5: The problem was this. The terrorist attacks occur, prompting multi-jurisdictional responses in New York, at the Pentagon, and in Pennsylvania. But because of separate siloed radio systems that were not interoperable, agencies couldn't talk to each other. FirstNet brought departments together.
12: And that's what's really important, is that level of communication is about keeping your community safe, but it's also about keeping our first responders safe.
5: Operated and maintained by AT&T, FirstNet provides dedicated broadband spectrum with priority service to public safety. Alan Etter, WTOP News.
1: Be sure and stay with WTOP throughout this week for special reports and reflections on September 11th, the day that changed America forever. WTOP at 4:33. Let's talk politics on WTOP this early Thursday morning. The first ever two-day Republican midterm convention wraps up in Dallas later today on Thursday. President Donald Trump delivered the keynote address yesterday for attendees.
13: No matter how well you're doing, we seem not a president, Democrat or Republican, almost never wins the midterms. We've got to change that because we have something going that's so good. We can't let that string be broken. So I'm asking you to pretend that I'm on the ballot. I'm on the ballot.
1: The president also said last night, if Republicans win the House and Senate in this fall's midterm elections, all Americans will receive $5,000. However, it's unclear this morning how the payments would work or whether such a plan is even legal. We'll keep you updated as we learn more on that one here on WTOP, where the time now this morning is 4:34 on your Thursday. Turning now to new details about an unusual incident involving the Qatar-gifted Air Force One at Joint Base Andrews. Just as President Trump was actually preparing to board the aircraft to head to Dallas, an inflatable emergency slide unexpectedly deployed, briefly delaying the departure and drawing plenty of attention, as you might imagine. A person briefed on this situation says this morning the slide inflated, apparently, and deployed when it was accidentally triggered by military personnel. It had to be deflated and repacked before Air Force One could then take off.
14: Over the summer, you remember that he had to actually be secreted off the plane and taken off in a catering truck so that he might fly in secret on another military aircraft because there were concerns that the Qatari jet did not have the necessary missile defense, nor did they feel that the legacy Air Force One, the legacy 747, was safe enough given that he was flying out of Turkey just next to Iran.
15: Stephen Portnoy, ABC News, Washington.
1: WTOP at 4:35. Turning now to another escalation in the Iran war and updating you this morning, Thursday, on WTOP. U.S. struck Iranian oil tankers this week, and Iran fired back, saying it hit military facilities in Jordan. This is the price of oil is above $100 a barrel again this morning as the stalemate continues in the Strait of Hormuz. Now, before boarding Air Force One for Dallas, our president told ABC's Mary Bruce he thinks the war will end after the midterm elections in November, but that a nuclear deal may not be on the horizon.
17: Are you still hoping for a nuclear deal? Secretary Wright said a nuclear deal might not be on the table anymore.
18: No, is that true? I'm doing much more than a nuclear deal. There's a lot more than nuclear. We're going to have nuclear. That's 99.9. But there's going to be a lot of other things on the table that wouldn't have been on the table 3 months ago.
1: WTOP at 4:36.
20: I'm J.J. Green. The big question has been, is this a regional war or is this just between the U.S. and Iran?
21: I'd argue it's been a regional conflict since day one.
20: Gordon Gray is the Kuwait Professor of Gulf and Arabian Peninsula Affairs at George Washington University.
21: It's not just the U.S. and Iran. Israel joined the U.S. in strikes against Iran on February 28th. The Iranians have struck Gulf Arab partners, also targets in Turkey, targets in Jordan.
20: Those nations have decided not to fire back at Iran, which leaves many asking the question, what are they afraid of?
21: I don't think that the Saudis would want to risk getting into a cycle of retaliation with Iran. I think they'll leave that to the United States to take care of militarily.
20: And that could be a problem for the U.S. trying to end this war.
1: WTOP National Security Correspondent J.J. Green. And a good Thursday morning to you, September 10th. Thanks for taking the 4 a.m. hour ride with us. If you're just joining us, welcome in. We'll update traffic and weather at 4:37, 1 minute from now here on WTOP. Meantime, if you are, in fact, just joining us, a recap of some of the top stories we're following this early hour for you on WTOP.
22: ABC News, I'm Dave Packer. President Trump was the keynote speaker on night one of the first midterm convention in the history of the Republican Party. After the president made his case for why Americans should vote Republican in November, he essentially promised Americans cash for votes.
13: You win with us and you get $5,000. It will be called the Trump dividend.
22: An issue with the new Qatari-gifted Air Force One, just as President Trump was about to board to travel to Dallas for the convention, an inflatable slide was accidentally triggered, but the president took the plane anyway. Multiple Canadian provinces have banned the import of American liquor as the trade war with the U.S. escalates. The Philippine Coast Guard is saying at least five people died and more than 80 are missing after a ferry caught fire off Palawan Island in the western Philippines. The Seahawks beat the Patriots 13-10 Wednesday night, the first game of the 2026 NFL regular season. This is ABC News.
1: It is Thursday morning, September 10th, where the time now is 4:38. Good morning. Traffic and weather on the 8th, and good morning to Robert Workman this early hour in the WTOP Traffic Center.
10: Good morning, Dean. VDOT crews picking up the construction barrels northbound on 395 now between the Beltway and Edsel Road. You still want to stay out of the left lane, but the delays have eased pretty quickly as you come up from the Beltway towards Duke Street. No early morning issues heading in towards the Beltway, north on 95 up from Dale City, east on I-66 from Manassas, or coming in Route 7 out of Leesburg and Reston over towards Tyson's. Over on the Maryland side, they've finished up the work on the outer loop of the Beltway and Greenbelt, so those lanes are open heading around past Kenilworth Avenue towards Route 1. They've also reopened all lanes that have been closed in the work zone southbound on the BW Parkway near Route 100 going down to 175 in Jessup. I'm Robert Workman, your next traffic report in 10 minutes.
1: Now it's to the PJA Fitzpatrick Home Improvement Weather Desk this early Thursday morning for your home's windows, siding, doors, and bath. 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We turn now to 7 News Chief Meteorologist Veronica Johnson, who says, grab that rain gear.
11: Today will be very similar to yesterday with our temperatures, but our sky not going to look nearly as pretty. We've got mostly cloudy skies on tap with those temperatures rising out of the lower to mid-70s and into the upper 80s to around 90 degrees. Scattered showers and even some isolated thunderstorms after about 3 to 4 p.m. So overnight, some pockets of moderate to heavy rain. Friday early morning as well, some showers before we dry out. I'm 7 News Chief Meteorologist Veronica Johnson in the Storm Alert Weather Center.
1: We're at 73 in Springfield, 74 Farragut Square, 74 as well. You're waking up to in Laurel this early 4 a.m. hour on your Thursday, September 10th. We're at 74 and holding outside the WTOP studios. For the time now, on WTOP is 440. On WTOP, we certainly bring you money news at 10 and 40.
0: Apple has officially unveiled the biggest change to the iPhone in years. Apple taking the wraps off a foldable smartphone. The iPhone Duo will start at $19.99, just shy of $2,000. And tech analyst Rob Enderle tells me many Apple fans will likely buy this thing.
3: This is going to have a certain amount of cachet. This is the first Apple foldable for people that are into status, and Apple buyers tend to be into status. This will probably be on their want-to-buy list, whether they can afford it or not, given the current environment. That's another story, but they're going to want it.
0: The Duo smartphone is going to be available starting next month. Down arrows for the major stock averages Wednesday. The Dow Jones Industrial Average fell 405 points. The S&P 500 dropped 37, and the NASDAQ slipped 168 points. Those are just about 0.5% losses across the board there for the major averages. John Wardock, WTOP News.
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6: Two more arrests locally have been made in a shooting this week that killed a 16-year-old girl during an event in Manassas last week. Police say this morning the teen victim, identified only as Ashley, was apparently caught in the crossfire. All three suspects in this case are being held without bond this morning in Prince William County, as we hear from WTOP Scott Gelman.
7: After reviewing preliminary video footage, police thought that there were only two suspects involved in this shooting here in Old Town Manassas near the train station on Friday night. But after witness statements and continuing to review video footage and collect other evidence, they say that there were three shooters involved in this incident. And police announced here in Manassas that those other two shooters have been arrested and charged. So now all three shooters in this case have been arrested and charged. This was during the First Friday event here in downtown Manassas that is a big block party of sorts. But here's what we heard from Police Chief Doug Keene here in Manassas City.
8: This does not bring closure to this family. This family is not going to get the phone call, Dad, can you come pick me up? Mom, what does my outfit look like today? This should be frustrating for everybody that our streets cannot be safe when we're not securing people that are here, already been arrested and carrying weapons in our community.
7: The 16-year-old police are identifying as Ashley was a Patriot High School student. Investigators say that she was caught in the crossfire. Court documents say she was standing with a group of friends when she was shot and died at the scene here on Friday night.
9: You mentioned that the victim was caught up in crossfire, so police believe there was some kind of altercation or argument that began and spilled into the street there at that event.
7: There's not a whole lot of detail on that particular front. Police telling us that there were three shooters that were involved in this. They say that they were known to each other. They all knew each other and that there was, police say, some type of existing conflict that they had been involved with previously, but they stopped short of offering any kind of motive for why they were here in Manassas and what may have ultimately led up to the shooting that did lead to the death of that 16-year-old girl.
9: As you mentioned, the police chief there spoke emotionally about the victim, who they are identifying as Ashley. What have we learned about the victim and how the community is responding to this?
7: She's a 16-year-old, Ashley, from Patriot High School. She was a student there. And here near the train station where this shooting on Friday occurred, there is a growing memorial and tribute of sorts. There are flowers, there are candles, there are stuffed animals and posters in some cases. And even as recently as earlier this afternoon, I was there just to see what was happening at that site. And there were folks coming by with flowers and taking a moment and reflecting on all of this. And interestingly, there was also some conversation today from police about the suspects involved in their criminal history. Police Chief Doug Keene here in Manassas said that two of the people involved, two of the suspects here, had been charged with crimes in other areas and were released on bond. Here's what he said about that aspect of this.
8: Maybe we went too far with some of these policies and the laws that are put in place. I know it didn't keep us safe. On Friday night, it didn't keep Ashley safe.
7: And that's Manassas City Police Chief Doug Keene talking about these two suspects who had been charged with other crimes out in the community here when this tragedy occurred on Friday afternoon.
9: With the three suspects in custody now, what are the next questions that investigators will be trying to answer as the case moves forward?
7: Well, Nick, for one, it's what led this to happen. It sounds like there was a little bit more information that police have that they were not fully ready to share because this case now has to be prosecuted. But what led to this happening? Why did it happen? The connection between these three individuals? And moving forward, there's a larger scale question about what guardrails are in place to keep the community safe when somebody who has been charged with a crime in a different jurisdiction is released on bond and then goes right back out and commits another crime somewhere else.
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6: The somber remembrances and reflections continue as we make our way to Friday and the marking of the 25th year since the terrorist attacks of 9/11. Ceremonies and events have started in D.C., New York, and in Shanksville, Pennsylvania, to mark the three spots where the attacks occurred on that awful day, with more events coming on Friday. The horrific pictures and videos of the planes flying into the Twin Towers and the Pentagon are forever etched in the minds of many Americans, as are the stories of where people were when they heard the news or experienced the attacks. There is one person whose experience in the first few hours after the attacks is scrawled in notes over six pages of paper. Ari Fleischer, former White House press secretary under former President George W. Bush, releasing those notes 11 years ago publicly. Joining Ann and Sean earlier to discuss what it all starts out with, what goes through his mind each year on this anniversary.
0: Well, sadness. I mean, I'm a New Yorker, and my family lost people, not my family members, but my parents lost people that they knew. And so it's just a heavy, hard day of sadness. And it's a day for all Americans to think about all those families who endure having lost a loved one 25 years ago.
4: You had such a unique experience, Ari, that day, being in the middle of the nation's response, reaction to the terrorist attacks. President Bush in Florida for that elementary school event, along with you and the staff. Can you walk us through some of those first moments of learning about the first plane into the North Tower of the World Trade Center?
0: Well, we were just pulling up to an elementary school in Florida, and I got a page back then on my old-fashioned pager. We didn't have smartphones, and it said a plane hit the World Trade Center. And everybody thought this had to be a terrible accident. And then I got a second page in that little schoolroom. I was about 15 feet over the president's left shoulder, leaning against a wall, and my pager went off and said a second plane hit the second tower. And interestingly, about 30 seconds later, that's when Andy Card walked in to the room and whispered in the president's ear, second plane hit the second tower, America is under attack. And at that moment, as soon as I got that second page, I knew the world had changed, that this had to be terrorism, and that launched a whole change in the United States of America.
9: Talk to us about what were the next concerns in the moment for the commander-in-chief in Air Force One. It appears there was some sort of mixed message about an attack on the presidential jet. What kind of confusion was going on at that point?
0: There was immense confusion. It's one of the interesting things looking back in time at how much of the filters that normally stop bad information from working its way all the way up to the president broke down. Because on a day when the unimaginable happened, America was under attack, nobody wanted to be caught not passing information up the chain. And so when we boarded Air Force One, we left the school in the motorcade. That's when the third plane hit the Pentagon. We boarded Air Force One, and we were told there were still some six unidentified aircraft flying in the sky that had not responded to the order to land. Then we heard that there was a car bomb at the State Department. That turned out to be false. That the mall was on fire. That turned out to be false. Later that morning, we heard that there was an unidentified aircraft heading toward the president's ranch. That turned out to be false. And at 10:32 that morning, I'll never forget it, a call came in and went through the Situation Room to the PIOC. That's the bunker underneath the White House where the emergency management was underway with Vice President Cheney. And then Cheney called up to Air Force One to tell the president, a call came in saying Angel is next. Angel at that time was the Secret Service code word for Air Force One. So now our people are thinking, could there be an inside job on Air Force One? That turned out to be a whole jumbled miscommunications, and there was no threat to Air Force One. It was the most unimaginable day of real threats. Four planes hit places, killed people, and all kinds of rumors of much worse were underway at the same time.
6: Ari Fleischer, former White House press secretary under former President George W. Bush. 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
11: No early morning issues reported. Northbound on I-95 from Dumfries and Dale City up towards Springfield. VDOT just got the last of the construction barrels out of the way inside the Beltway. North on 395 going up towards Edsel Road, so you should be A-OK all the way up to and across the 14th Street Bridge. The other Potomac and Anacostia River crossings, incident-free. There is the long-term construction project on the Teddy Roosevelt Bridge, so stay to the right, both inbound and outbound there. On the Beltway from Springfield up through Annandale towards Tyson's and across the American Legion Bridge, your lanes are open. 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I'm Robert Workman, your next traffic report in 10 minutes.
12: Clouds are on the move, and for this Thursday, we've got mostly cloudy skies with wet weather in the forecast, mainly for the afternoon, the evening, and for Thursday night. Temperatures today starting out between 70 and 74 degrees. We'll have high temperatures in the upper 80s. I'm 7 News Chief Meteorologist Veronica Johnson in the Storm Alert Weather Center.
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6: Let's talk tech stuff on WTOP this morning. There is mounting pressure this week on Congress to act on AI, artificial intelligence, the safety of that, following a new warning about the industry. Details from ABC's Matt Rivers.
19: AI researcher Jacob Coxon resigning from his position at Anthropic, the maker of Claude, writing in a statement, "The people building AI earnestly believe that it could kill us all by the end of the decade. No other human activity poses this level of danger." The alarm comes after Anthropic and fellow AI giant OpenAI disclosed separate incidents earlier this year in which some of their AI models chose to gain unauthorized access to the internet and then hacked other organizations.
6: In other tech news this morning on WTOP Thursday, Apple has pulled the wraps off the iPhone Duo. This week, a $2,000 foldable smartphone that's about the size of a passport, we're told, and that is not the only multi-$1,000 product the company has unveiled this week.
20: 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Elsewhere, the AirPods 5 get improved active noise cancellation, and the Apple Watch Series 12 can now monitor variations in your heart rate. 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
6: Crashes, car fires, closures. If it's urgent, call the WTOP Traffic Center at 866-304-WTOP. What's happening when it's happening? WTOP Traffic Updates every 10 minutes.
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21: The 2026 NFL season kicked off with the Seattle Seahawks comeback from 10 points down to beat the New England Patriots 13-10 in a rematch of their Super Bowl 60 victory over the Pats. Both teams lost stars to injury. Sam Darnold injured his hip on Seattle's very first drive, and A.J. Brown's low-impact Patriots debut was cut short by an ankle. Drew Locke stepped in to outduel Drake May, whose three fourth-quarter picks accounted for Seattle's 10-point final frame. Back home, the Commanders play the first of two road division games to open the 2026 season, starting Sunday in Philadelphia in their all-white unis. Dan Quinn has a 3-5 record in season openers, including 1-1 in Washington after last year's win over the Giants. So DQ doesn't mind the NFC East openers.
1: The players, they have more familiarity of what they can and can't do. So I think the league and for the teams, it's a good feeling starting with division teams. You have a little more familiarity. What, you've been to that stadium. You've gone against that play. You know what I'm saying? So it's not an advantage for either team, but I think it's just good for football.
21: And good news at practice is everyone participated to varying degrees. DC United got a pair of first-half goals from Ty Baribo for a 2-1 win over Columbus to snap their 5-game winless streak. The Nationals have lost 7 straight after finishing 0 for the road trip out west, blowing a 2-0 lead in a 9-2 loss in San Diego. It was a tale of two Jacksons. Jackson Kent lasted only 3 innings to drop his 2nd straight start. And Jackson Merrill, the Severna Park kid, homered twice among his 4 hits, totaling 6 RBI. Rob Woodfork, WTOP Sports.
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6: Robert Workman in the WTOP Traffic Center.
11: Metropolitan Police on their way to an accident reported northbound on 295 before Malcolm X Avenue. Looks sharp coming up out of Blue Plains. Might be a separate issue now on the eastbound Southeast Southwest Freeway near the exit for the 3rd Street Tunnel. 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I'm Robert Workman. Your next traffic report in 10 minutes.
6: The WTOP forecast, you're waking up to a partly cloudy sky this morning. It will remain partly to mostly cloudy later into our Thursday. Then by afternoon, be sure you have that umbrella. Veronica says scattered showers are headed our way, 85 to 90. You're waking up to 73 in Washington right now at 4:59. Have a terrific Thursday, everybody.
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0: on that, though.
1: The speaker said the president couldn't do this when he promised to send these checks out as tariff rebates. And so Congress has pushed back on this before. We're already hearing from some Republican lawmakers who have said they're going to introduce bills to try to actually make this dividend real. But this is going to go over like a lead balloon with some Republicans. The U.S. is in a $40 trillion deficit.
0: ABC's Jay O'Brien in Washington. Trump also inserting himself into the upcoming elections.
2: I'm asking you to pretend that I'm on the ballot. I'm on the ballot.
0: Not clear whether that will actually help Republicans. And Trump also floating another geographical name change, this one to the critical waterway, effectively shut down by the war with Iran.
2: The Hormuz Strait. I think we should call the Hormuz Strait, we should call it the Trump Strait. I should get something out of it. The Trump Strait.
0: And one more thing, an unusual appearance at the event, Democratic Senator John Fetterman of Pennsylvania on video introducing his Republican colleague, Dave McCormick.
3: Yes, I'm a Democrat. Why am I here talking to you today? Because, well, I'm a common sense Democrat.
0: In other news, the governor of Hawaii requesting federal aid after damage from Hurricane Lowell, knocking out electricity to more than 30,000 customers. Restoring power could take weeks. In Southern California, dozens of homes declared unsafe after heavy surf caused by former Hurricane Marie, water opening a huge sinkhole underneath a house owned by actor Nicolas Cage. 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
0: This summer has been one for the record books.
6: The U.S. has just experienced its warmest summer on record. The National Oceanic and Atmospheric Administration, NOAA, points to several intense heat waves and unseasonably warm temperatures. Arizona, Colorado, New Mexico, and Utah endured their most sizzling conditions since record keeping began in 1895. And to that, August was the driest month in more than 25 years.
0: That's ABC's Hannah Batah. Tomorrow, of course, marks 25 years since the September 11th attacks. Former President George W. Bush looking back on that day. In Dallas, here's ABC's Alan Skaya.
7: George W. Bush was at a school in Florida that morning and says he flew several places after the attacks, winding up in Nebraska. He says his national security team told him he needed to address the nation.
8: But I'm damn sure not going to give it from a bunker in Omaha, Nebraska. I thought that would be a psychological victory for those who attacked us.
7: So he went back to Washington. Condoleezza Rice was his national security advisor at the time and says they first thought United Flight 93 might have been shot down in Pennsylvania because it was not responding to orders.
9: Every plane had become a missile.
7: George W. Bush will spend the anniversary at Ground Zero in New York.
0: In the 25 years since the 9/11 attacks, the New York City Office of the Chief Medical Examiner has not stopped working to identify the nearly 3,000 victims killed when the Twin Towers fell that day. Just this year, a quarter century later, the office used genetic genealogy to identify another person who died. Sherry Preston, ABC News.
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1: This is America in the Morning from Westwood One. Good morning, I'm John Trout. It's Thursday, September 10th, 2026. Here's what's coming up on America in the Morning.
2: As Republicans rally in Texas, President Trump says voters have a choice this November.
3: Pretend that I'm on the ballot.
2: I'm Clayton Nettle.
4: Dueling legal challenges over Missouri's redrawn congressional maps is creating confusion for voters. John Stolness.
5: President Trump says it will take more time for a drop in oil prices that have surged because of the Iran war. Sagar Meghani, Washington.
6: Should FDA rules for mifepristone, a key drug used in abortion pills, be tightened nationwide? I'm Jennifer King.
7: The two NASA astronauts who led the Artemis II moonshot earlier this year are leaving spaceflight behind. I'm Ed Donahue.
1: A surprising upset in the Democrat Party for governor in Rhode Island and another down day on Wall Street. All ahead on America in the Morning. It's 7 after. President Trump is in Texas for the first ever Republican midterm convention, where he gave the keynote address Wednesday and will do the same tonight. Correspondent Clayton Neville reports from Dallas and has the highlights of day one, which included a promise for $5,000 dividend checks for every American adult if the GOP keeps the House and Senate in November.
2: The two-day Republican midterm convention at the American Airlines Center in Dallas is being deemed Trump-a-palooza by some, as the GOP looks to boost momentum ahead of the midterms. Democrats believe Republicans are working to hold off a potential surge of Democrats at the polls in November.
8: Their policies aren't popular, and they see the tides are changing.
2: Vicki Goodwin's the Democratic candidate for Texas Lieutenant Governor and says the convention's being held
8: because they know that their policies aren't popular. They are seeing the same shift that I am seeing as I'm on the campaign trail. They saw that Taylor Rimmett won a Senate seat in a Republican district, a 31-point swing for this Democrat. They saw lots of Democrats come out in the primary.
2: Attendees were shuttled to the arena and heard from a slew of Republican leaders and candidates, including Congressman Brandon Gill.
9: Every party has their crazies. The difference is that the Democrat Party is nominating theirs for Congress.
2: President Trump stumping for Texas Attorney General Ken Paxton, who's the Republican candidate in his Senate race with Democrat James Tallarico, who's had a lead in the polls as of late.
10: I will fight to preserve the American dream. James Tallarico is running to destroy it.
2: Hours later, President Trump took center stage. Out of the accomplishments of his second term as we approach the midterms.
3: But I say, why is it that no matter how well you're doing, we seem not a president, Democrat or Republican, almost never wins the midterms? We've got to change that.
2: He had a request of Republican voters.
3: So I'm asking you to pretend that I'm on the ballot. I'm on the ballot. I'm on the ballot. Just one more time.
2: During his speech, the president called the upcoming election a choice between continuing his economic agenda or returning to Democratic policies. Day two of the convention is today. Vice President J.D. Vance will speak, and President Trump will take the stage again tonight. The president's trip to Dallas began yesterday with a short delay after the emergency slide deployed on Air Force One. The president dismissed the incident and said everything was fine. In Dallas, I'm Clayton Neville.
1: Missouri legislators last year voted to redraw maps, a move that favored the GOP, forcing a legal battle over those maps that's now heading to the Supreme Court for the second time. John Stolness has the story from Washington.
4: The U.S. Supreme Court is once again being asked to settle a dispute over whether Missouri voters will use the redrawn maps in this November's midterm elections or if they must use the maps as previously drawn. A number of conflicting rulings by different courts has created confusion for voters. A federal appeals court sided with Republicans and refused to stop a federal judge's order that favored the new map backed by President Trump. But that decision was immediately appealed to the U.S. Supreme Court. Republican Governor Mike Kehoe says Democrats want to take the votes away from primary voters.
11: We literally just stole away from Missourians the right to vote on the maps that they were put in front of all summer long. Candidates campaigned for these districts. It affects more than just one district, as you know.
4: This all began when the state's Republican Secretary of State, Denny Hoskins, waited months until primary day last August to reject a petition by opponents of the Trump-backed maps that eliminates a democratically controlled district represented by Congressman Emanuel Cleaver. However, the state Supreme Court ruled Hoskins was wrong and ordered him to use the old maps for this November's midterms. On Tuesday, the U.S. Supreme Court backed up the state high court's decision by refusing to hear an appeal. But just minutes after that, a federal judge in Missouri issued a contradictory opinion, temporarily barring any map other than the newly redistricted map, claiming switching from the GOP-friendly map used in the primaries to the old one in the general election would violate voters' federal rights. James Sample, Hofstra University law professor, tells MS Now the U.S. Supreme Court should ensure the state Supreme Court's ruling against the GOP map is upheld.
12: Seven judges on the Missouri Supreme Court all agreed that what happened here is Missouri did not follow Missouri law.
4: So now the ball is once again in the hands of the U.S. Supreme Court, who must decide by September 19th, the federal deadline to mail absentee ballots to overseas citizens and military voters. I'm John Stolness.
1: 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When we return on America in the Morning, President Trump says don't expect gasoline prices to come down anytime soon. That after these messages.
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0: America in the Morning continues with a check on the potential for severe weather today. Here's AccuWeather.com meteorologist LaTroy Thornton.
1: The area of the nation with the highest risk for severe weather later today won't be all that large, but it will be the place where a cold front meets up with sufficient warmth and moisture to produce some especially dangerous thunderstorms. Places from far western Kentucky and northwestern Tennessee, south and west through southern Missouri, much of Arkansas to the north of Little Rock, and even places in Oklahoma to the east of Oklahoma City along the I-40 corridor may end up with storms this afternoon and evening that bring damaging wind gusts of 50 to 60 miles per hour, as well as some downpours. This region is embedded within a larger zone along the same cold front where some showers and heavy thunderstorms are expected, and even outside of that severe weather risk zone, these storms may bring gusty winds and small hail from central Oklahoma north and east to southern portions of Indiana and Ohio, southwestern Pennsylvania, nearly all of Delaware and West Virginia, plus northern Virginia. The risk for flash flooding is also likely to develop for any areas where multiple rounds of downpours end up over the same place. However, the cold front even extends into portions of New England and places from the coast of southern Maine through much of coastal New England. The New York and Philadelphia metro areas carry the risk for at least a spotty morning shower today, with lower humidity in store behind the same cold front for much of the interior northeast and Great Lakes instead. In fact, much of the northern tier of the nation looks to be rain-free today, with the risk for an afternoon thunderstorm in Arizona and New Mexico, plus mainly near coastal parts of the south and southeast, including Florida, Louisiana, and Texas. In Atlanta, expect warmth and humidity today under some sun, the high 90. For Sierra Vista, Arizona, clouds and sun give way to afternoon thunderstorms, the high 89. That's the nation's weather. I'm AccuWeather.com meteorologist LaTroy Thornton.
0: It's 16 after. America in the Morning continues. If you're expecting gas prices to drop anytime soon, that's likely not going to happen. Washington correspondent Sagar Magani reports President Trump does not see oil prices falling until sometime after the midterm elections.
2: President Trump says it will take more time for a drop in oil prices that have surged because of the Iran war. They jumped again along with U.S. gas prices. AAA says the average price for a regular gallon hit $4.22, more than a dollar above the cost at this time last year. When might they drop?
3: Shortly, but right after the election, because they'd like to have it that way. But right after the election, oil prices are going to be tumbling downward. They're going to be tumbling down, and we'll get them down, I think, for gasoline. We'll get them below $2 a gallon.
2: The president's looking toward early November.
3: I think it's going to take a little bit longer than the midterm,
2: which is when he sees Iran giving up.
3: I think the war will end immediately after the election because they can't hold out any longer. They're desperate to try and affect the election so that we can get a nice, weak group of people in there and leave them alone and let them have their nuclear weapon.
2: A war, he said at the start, would last a matter of weeks, but is now in its seventh month. Sagar Magani, Washington.
0: A big surprise in Wednesday's Rhode Island primary, as Governor Dan McKee has lost his Democrat primary to former CVS executive Helena Foulkes. The 2026 midterm election cycle has seen a wave of anti-incumbent energy, and the 75-year-old McKee is now the latest to be voted out and becomes the first governor to fall in a primary this year, and the first in 8 years. Public polling had shown McKee, who was running for a full second term, trailing by double digits, with Foulkes outspending the governor by a 3-to-1 margin. Rhode Island Senator Jack Reed, who is 76 years old, won his primary by a landslide against 31-year-old challenger Connor Burbridge and will face Republican Raymond McKay, who ran unopposed. It's 19 after. The government eyes automaker Ford for dealing with the Chinese. But America in the Morning continues after these messages.
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0: It's 21 past. This is America in the Morning. The Trump administration has expressed profound concern about Ford Motors' ties to Chinese companies that it believes could be detrimental to the Detroit carmaker and U.S. automotive industry. In a letter addressed to Ford CEO Tim Farley, Transportation Secretary Sean Duffy questioned the automaker's strategic trajectory with Chinese companies. Ford, which regularly touts its position as the top producing automaker in the U.S., called the letter a, quote, wrong-headed attempt to capture headlines. According to CNBC, Duffy takes issue with Ford's ties to Chinese companies and a framework Farley proposed during an auto show earlier this year in Detroit to facilitate Chinese joint ventures on United States soil. Ford has a licensing agreement to utilize battery technologies, including the production of lithium iron phosphate batteries from a Chinese company, Contemporary Amprex Technology. Well, both the Dow Jones Industrial Average and the NASDAQ suffered sharp losses for the second straight day, this time spooked by the price of oil topping the $100 barrel mark and the Treasury announcement that they were buying back $6 billion in bonds to reduce borrowing costs, a move that backfired when bond yields rose on the news. Seth Soutelle has a recap from Wall Street.
1: I'm Seth Soutelle, and this is the AP Markets Report. Stocks fell on Wall Street as the price of crude oil topped $100 a barrel again. The S&P 500 lost 0.5% Wednesday. The Dow gave back 405 points. That's about 0.8%. The NASDAQ Composite dropped 0.6%. The price of Brent crude jumped 3.4% following the latest fighting between the U.S. and Iran. Brent is back above $100 a barrel for the first time since July. Higher oil prices have gotten investors worried about inflation, which is already stubbornly high. Treasury yields moved higher in the bond market. The yield on the 10-year Treasury rose to 4.84%. Seth Soutelle, New York.
0: It's 24 after. When we return on America in the Morning, abortion by pill, a federal court to decide after these messages.

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3: It's 26 after. You're with America in the Morning. The abortion debate continues in the hands of a judge as a federal appeals court is considering arguments on limiting access to abortion by pill. Correspondent Jennifer King explains.
4: Should FDA rules for mifepristone, a key drug used in abortion pills, be tightened nationwide? In New Orleans, a U.S. appeals court is considering arguments in the state of Louisiana versus the Food and Drug Administration. One plaintiff, Rosalie Markovich, says she was coerced into taking the abortion pill after her then-boyfriend obtained it by mail order from California.
5: My then-boyfriend would not have been able to order these drugs if the FDA had it recklessly removed the requirement for an in-person office visit.
4: Lawyers for the FDA and drug manufacturers argue that Louisiana lacks legal standing. One of the judges questioned whether laws shielding providers in other states, not FDA rules, are the reason pills are flowing into Louisiana. But the state solicitor general says they do have standing, not least because women who seek treatment for complications after using the pills are often on state-funded Medicaid. The Supreme Court rejected a 2024 effort to roll back availability, but it's likely to consider the question again as the Louisiana case and several others work their way through the courts. I'm Jennifer King.
3: Two astronauts who recently made history are preparing to hang up their spacesuits. Correspondent Ed Donahue reports the two members of the crew of the Artemis are leaving NASA.
6: The two NASA astronauts who led the Artemis II moonshot earlier this year are leaving spaceflight behind. Reid Wiseman was the Artemis II commander.
7: It's very hard to fully grasp what we just went through.
6: Victor Glover was the pilot.
8: It was glorious.
6: NASA says Wiseman and Glover will no longer serve as active astronauts, but will continue to support the moon exploration program as emeritus astronauts. Glover has taken a leadership job at Cal Poly, his alma mater. Wiseman's future plans are unknown. Artemis II's Jeremy Hansen retired from the Canadian Space Agency in July. Christina Cook is the only crew member still an active astronaut. Victor Glover tells the AP he's not leaving, but he's helping NASA from the sidelines. I'm Ed Donahue.
3: America in the Morning for Thursday, September 10th, 2026 is produced by Jeff McKay. I'm John Trout. This is Westwood One.
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0: This is America in the Morning from Westwood One. Coming up this half hour,
1: President Trump's in Texas rallying for Republican. I'm Clayton Neville.
2: The firehouse that sits in the shadow of the World Trade Center, 10 House, has become a symbol for so many. I'm Julie Walker.
3: Three jurors are now speaking out about what happened behind closed doors during the Lindsey Clancy trial. I'm Sue Aller.
4: A federal judge in Miami has ruled that the Tate brothers must remain in custody as they fight extradition to the United Kingdom. I'm Jennifer King.
5: Jimmy Kimmel's future in late night is in jeopardy. Or is it? I'm Kevin Carr.
6: The Girl Scouts are rolling out two new cookies in January, including cookies for dogs. I'm Ed Donahue.
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0: America in the Morning continues with some locations across the country today expecting triple-digit temperatures. Here's AccuWeather.com meteorologist LaTroy Thornton with the outlook.
1: Look for temperatures to ramp up in a large portion of California today under expanding high pressure, and this is expected to lead to high temperatures later today, rising to 5 to, in some spots, 15 degrees above historical averages from interior southwestern Oregon southward across nearly all of California and many parts of Nevada just across the border, as well as a large chunk of far southern Nevada and southern and western Arizona. This brings triple-digit heat to places such as Fresno and Bakersfield, California, where historical averages are now in the mid-90s, and may do the same for places such as Tucson, Arizona, and Redding, California. Cloudier and wetter conditions can be expected from today into tonight along a cold front drifting southward through parts of the Plains, Midwest, Ohio Valley, and Mid-Atlantic, where showers and some drenching thunderstorms spread from central Oklahoma north and east through southern Illinois, much of northern and western Kentucky, and places as far to the east as the nation's capital, even the Delmarva Peninsula. Some of these storms may bring gusty winds, small hail, and flash flooding, but the risk for severe weather will be the highest in a smaller zone from east-central Oklahoma and around the Arkansas-Missouri border into far western Kentucky, where storms may bring winds of 50 to 60 miles per hour. Otherwise, another round of afternoon monsoon thunderstorms looks to favor the southern half of the Four Corners region, namely places near the Arizona-New Mexico border, but there can be at least a spotty afternoon thunderstorm as well from central and east Texas, eastward along the Gulf Coast, and mainly near coastal portions of the southeast, but any place from southern South Carolina southward through Florida could have a thunderstorm or two around this afternoon. That's the weather across America. I'm AccuWeather.com meteorologist LaTroy Thornton.
0: It's 23 till. This is America in the Morning. Spotlight on Dallas, Texas, where the first of its kind two-day Republican midterm convention is being held. Clayton Neville reports from the American Airlines Center in Dallas, where speaker after speaker, including President Trump, touted GOP candidates and their platform and the president's promise for $5,000 checks for every American adult if the GOP keeps the House and Senate in November.

0: An energized crowd at the American Airlines Center in Dallas as President Trump took the stage at the end of a day that featured state and national Republican leaders and candidates. The president promised to hit the campaign trail for dozens of GOP candidates nationwide ahead of the midterms.
1: And we're going to have rallies just like this. We're going to have big arenas loaded up with people. So the senators are great people. So many, just great people. Their policies are, you know, they're common sense, I heard.
0: President Trump's trip to Texas surrounds a close race between Republican State Attorney General Ken Paxton and Democrat State Rep. James Tallarico. Paxton took the stage at the convention.
2: He is a Democratic socialist who never met a tax increase he didn't love.
0: There is some pushback in Texas as Tallarico was in Dallas campaigning not far from the GOP convention, and Democratic Lieutenant Governor candidate Vicki Goodwin joined other Democrats at a press conference.
3: I'm here in Dallas today because the Republican National Committee has decided to hold a midterm convention, their first ever.
0: During his speech, the president called the upcoming election a choice between continuing his economic agenda or returning to Democratic policies. He's expected to take the stage again tonight. Vice President J.D. Vance also slated to speak today. In Dallas, I'm Clayton Neville.
4: The National Transportation Safety Board is releasing new details into the plane crash at Miami International Airport, raising concerning questions about what happened to the Amazon cargo jet. Correspondent Mike Hempen reports flight data suggests the pilot tried to abort an unsteady landing before the fatal crash.
5: One is too often for the NTSB. Just one. So, you know, here we have people who died and other ones we have not had fatalities, but just one is a tragedy.
6: The Amazon cargo plane smashed into a van, killing five people inside. National Transportation Safety Board Chairwoman Jennifer Homendy says investigators are reviewing flight data and cockpit recordings and plan to interview the pilot and co-pilot to determine why the jet overran the runway while landing.
5: We want to hear their account of the accident before we release a readout of the cockpit voice recorder. The captain is 55 years old, received his type rating in the 7-6 in May 2026. According to his latest Class 1 medical, which is dated March 31st, 2026, he has 7,145 hours.
6: After hitting the van, the plane careened through a fence and smashed an SUV on a city street. Authorities say the five people killed were all inside a van used to shuttle crews that clean planes.
5: This is certainly very tragic. You would not think riding in a van to clean an airplane that this would happen.
6: Five others were injured. Two people remain in critical condition, while a third is in stable condition. The other two have been released.
5: Our whole goal as a safety agency is one thing. It's safety. It's to save lives. And that means our recommendations must be implemented or we're going to be here again.
6: I'm Mike Hempen.
4: In the week of the 25th anniversary of the September 11, 2001 terror attacks, stories continued to emerge of the heroic efforts to save lives that day. There were 343 firefighters who went to work that morning who never made it home to their families and loved ones, and more than 600 of New York's bravest died from 9/11-related illnesses and the toxic exposure to Ground Zero since that attack. Correspondent Julie Walker reports on a New York City firehouse that was first to respond to 9/11.
7: All of these years later, we gather on another Tuesday morning in September to reaffirm the sacred vow we made a quarter of a century ago. We will never forget. We say it and we mean it. We will never forget.
8: The firehouse that sits in the shadow of the World Trade Center, 10 House, has become a symbol for so many.
9: Guys are terrific. You know, they're always willing to open up and share their stories about the job and what they do and whether or not they were on the job in 9/11.
8: Tourists stop and take pictures. Firefighters visit from near and far.
9: I do feel like it is part of our job, part of our duty to welcome the public and, you know, answer their questions and make them feel comfortable because they want to know what it was. They want to know what it was like. And I believe we need you know, to respect the memories of the guys that we lost on that day.
8: A giant mural remembers the 343 members of the FDNY lost on 9/11. And through it all, firefighter Sal Organa remains.
10: People are still coming 25 years. It's a good feeling that they keep coming back. They want to remember. Never forget.
8: Six members of Engine 10 Ladder 10 died on 9/11. At 65, Organo is still on duty, the last of the firefighters assigned there in 2001 who still works there.
10: I wish my friends were still here, standing next to me telling the story. It's not, some days not easy.
8: At Ground Zero, I'm Julie Walker.
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4: It's 15 till. America in the Morning continues. Three jurors from the Lindsey Clancy murder trial are sharing new details about what happened inside the jury room that led to a mistrial. Sue Aller reports they all questioned the lone holdout juror who prevented a unanimous verdict. Audio courtesy NBC 10 Boston.
14: Three jurors from the Lindsey Clancy murder trial are now speaking publicly about what happened behind closed doors. They spoke exclusively with NBC 10 Boston and say the 7 days of deliberation were emotional, intense, and at times extremely frustrating. The jury ultimately deadlocked 11-1. At one point, jury foreperson Ronnie Carlson says she believed that panel had finally reached an agreement.
15: He admitted he had reasonable doubt, and I started filling out the forms. I was so excited.
14: But Carlson says the agreement quickly fell apart when the holdout made his position clear.
15: And then he said, but I'm still not going to say that she's not guilty by reason of insanity.
14: The three jurors say the holdout had difficulty accepting the defense's argument that Clancy was suffering from severe postpartum psychosis when she killed her children. They say he struggled to separate that mental health evidence from the fact that she had taken their lives.
16: But he had the hardest time getting off the fact that Lindsay viciously killed her children.
14: The jurors also described the atmosphere inside the deliberation room as increasingly difficult.
16: he would not interact with us.
14: And they say repeated efforts to discuss the evidence and reach a unanimous decision went nowhere.
15: And he just completely disregarded the information that they gave him.
14: The judge declared a mistrial, and Clancy's defense plans to ask the judge to dismiss the case. A status hearing is scheduled for September 29th. I'm Sue Aller.
4: The Tate brothers will remain in jail in Miami as they fight extradition to the UK. The details from correspondent Jennifer King.
17: A federal judge in Miami has ruled that the Tate brothers must remain in custody as they fight extradition to the United Kingdom. The controversial social media influencers Andrew and Tristan Tate are wanted in the UK on accusations of rape, assault, sex trafficking, and child pornography. U.S. Magistrate Lauren Lewis denied a motion seeking their release, saying they failed to prove special circumstances or that they do not present a flight risk or a danger to the community. The former kickboxer webcam pornographers deny criminal wrongdoing. They continue to face similar charges in Romania. I'm Jennifer King.
4: Temporary legal protections for thousands of immigrants from El Salvador are in limbo. Correspondent Lisa Dwyer reports that for some, including a woman from El Salvador living in Massachusetts, it means she and her family could lose both their legal status and their home.
18: The temporary protected status designation for about 200,000 immigrants from El Salvador expires. They have lived in the U.S. since 2001 under TPS, which allows people already in the country to remain with work permits for renewable periods of up to 18 months. If the Trump administration takes no action, TPS will automatically be extended for this group for 6 months.
19: For example, in my case, I owner of the house. If I lose the TPS, I can continue working in how to pay the house. My kids will affect because they are under my health care.
18: The Department of Homeland Security says that it will announce a decision on El Salvador at the appropriate time and that protections would remain in place until then. I'm Lisa Dwyer.
4: Meta has launched an AI agent that can read your email and make payments for you. And the company's own employees flagged security problems during launch week. The new old tech guy, Chuck Palm, explains.
20: Meta has launched a new artificial intelligence. It's called Muse. And it's not a chatbot. It's an agent. That means it doesn't answer questions. It goes out and actually does the work for you. Muse will read your email, shop for you, and pays on your behalf. There is a free version, and the paid tiers run about $20 a month or $100 for the high end. Meta knows this is a pretty big ask, but every user does get a private computer in their Meta cloud. There is a separate watchdog that's called Sentinel and has to approve anything that the agents send out. The agent never sees your real passwords, and when it buys something, you get a one-time credit card number. Meta is also offering up to $300,000 to anybody who can break it. That's a pretty brave statement for a system that's still reporting failures during their launch week. One tester asked Muse to identify the toys in his kid's birthday picture. It got around its own guardrails and exposed his personal iCloud photos. Meta's chief technology officer reported that it kept logging him out. I guess that's one way he could stay secure. Another employee reported that the monitoring just switched itself off for no apparent reason. Excuse me, but I now have an AI bot I have to try to hack. Follow the new old tech guy on X, at Chuck Palm.
4: 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Your money, your move. Here's Robert Workman.
21: Game one of the new NFL season, a Super Bowl rematch between the Patriots and the Seahawks in Seattle. The Seahawks win it 13-10. Seattle lost quarterback Sam Darnold to a hip injury on the opening drive, and backup Drew Locke didn't have much luck moving the ball for three quarters as New England built a 10-0 lead. But the Seahawks defense picked off three Drake May passes in the fourth, and Locke clicked with Jackson Smith and Jigba on a 45-yard TD pass, then directed a drive for the winning field goal. Tonight, it's the 49ers taking on the Rams in Melbourne, Australia. Australia, first NFL game ever down under. U.S. Open tennis, men's and women's semifinals are set, two Americans on each side. Today, Aryna Sabalenka, the top seed, trying for her third straight U.S. Open crown, meets number three Jessica Pegula. Then two seed Elena Rybakina takes on number four Coco Gauff. Men's semifinals tomorrow features an All-American matchup, eight seed Ben Shelton and number 11 Francis Tiafoe. Then number one Alex Zverev meets unseeded Karen Khachanov. Baseball, the Dodgers romped over the Reds 14-1 for their seventh win in a row. Padres kept pace with a 9-2 rout of the Nationals. Jackson Merrill homered twice and drove in a career-best six runs. Kyle Schwarber's league-leading 44th homer was a grand slam as the Phillies kicked the Astros 11-7. George Lombard's salami helped the Yankees to a 6-1 win over the Rockies. The rookie is the second youngest Yank ever to spank a granny, about 6 months older than that Mickey Mantle fellow back in 1952. And in honor of the NFL's return, the Jets nipped the Dolphins. Make that the Mets nipped the Marlins 15-14. That's Thursday Sports.
4: 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It's 7 till. Meet the new Girl Scout cookie. They're doggone good. When America in the Morning continues after these messages.
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4: It's 5 till. America in the Morning continues. Is he leaving or isn't he? Entertainment reporter Kevin Carr is looking into rumors that the late-night TV host Jimmy Kimmel is ending his show on ABC, but the network is saying something different.
1: Mere hours before Jimmy Kimmel returned to the late-night stage after his summer hiatus, Page Six reported that the host's career on ABC is coming to a close. The media outlet cited an unnamed source that said, quote, his contract is not getting extended. However, when Page Six asked ABC, a spokesperson called the information, quote, inaccurate and purely speculative. On Tuesday's episode of Jimmy Kimmel Live, the 58-year-old host did not address the rumor. However, he did take a chance to rile President Trump yet again.
2: I go away for one summer. He does enough crazy stuff to fill a whole We Didn't Start the Fire parody song.
1: After pressure from the FCC, Kimmel's show was famously put on hiatus by ABC and Disney last September in response to complaints against comments the comedian made about the assassination of Charlie Kirk. Kimmel continued to focus on FCC Chairman Brendan Carr, who encouraged local affiliates to boycott the show.
2: There are those who said we would never last this long. There are even those who use the regulatory might of the FCC to unconstitutionally try to make sure we didn't last this long. But we did it the hard way, Brendan, and we are still here.
1: Page Six further speculated that the network is searching for a new host. The outlet suggested that Rosie O'Donnell, who returned to the United States from living in Ireland, was prime for the job after successfully filling in for Kimmel in August.
0: If you thought the president hated Jimmy Kimmel Live when it was hosted by Jimmy Kimmel, buckle up, people.
1: I'm Kevin Carr.
4: From Thin Mints to Samoas to Tagalongs to Do-Si-Dos, every person has a favorite when it comes to Girl Scout cookies. However, as correspondent Ed Donahue reports, there'll soon be new cookie options from the Scouts, except these new crunchy cookies will not be for you or your kids, but your dogs will love them.
3: The Girl Scouts are rolling out two new cookies in January, including cookies for dogs. From the folks that bring you Thin Mints, Samoas, and Tagalongs, there is Patch Pals, a blueberry muffin-flavored cookie developed with a company called Bark, a New York-based seller of dog treats and toys. Humans will also have a new option, Sparkables, an allergy-friendly cookie. The crunchy oatmeal cookie has chocolate chips and colored sprinkles. It's designed to avoid 9 major allergens, including eggs, dairy, peanuts, wheat, tree nuts, and sesame. You won't see these new additions at your local Girl Scout cookie sale. They can only be bought online. Girl Scouts of the USA say the new cookies were inspired by scouts who wanted to ensure more people and pets could take part in the cookie program. I'm Ed Donahue.
4: America in the Morning for Thursday, September 10th, 2026 is produced by Jeff McKay. I'm John Trout. This is Westwood One.
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24: From ABC News, I'm Sherry Preston. The Republicans holding a midterm political convention in Dallas with President Trump front and center. Without saying how much it would cost or if it's legal, the president is promising to pay every adult in the country if Republicans win the midterms.
25: You win with us and you get $5,000, it will be called the Trump dividend.
26: The president giving this incentive, the $5,000.

0: and who can blame them? It can feel less like it's about the issues people are actually struggling with and more about noise and division. That's not how we're going to lead.
1: McKee becomes the first governor in any U.S. state to lose a party primary since 2018. Mounting pressure on Congress to act on AI safety following the latest warning from a former Anthropic researcher.
2: A top safety researcher at the company posting he agrees that AI could kill all humans and puts it at a greater than 10% chance that happens within the next decade.
1: ABC's Matt Rivers. The United States has just experienced its warmest summer on record, especially in certain places. NOAA, the National Weather Forecasting Agency, says Arizona, Colorado, New Mexico, and Utah all breaking records going back 130 years. Brent crude, the international standard, now trading at $102 a barrel. This is ABC News.
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1: The pilots of that Amazon cargo jet that crashed in Miami on Sunday have told the NTSB now what they know.
5: Investigators interviewing both pilots. New data from the black boxes showing critical braking systems did not activate in time because the pilots struggled to get the wheels firmly down on the runway. Investigators saying just seconds before the crash, the pilots may have tried to abort the landing and throttle up, but it was too late.
1: That's ABC's Victor Okendo in Miami. Tomorrow marks 25 years since the 9/11 attacks. Nearly 3,000 people were killed that day. ABC's Michelle Franzen has more on some of those left behind.
6: Marion Fontana lost her firefighter husband, Dave Fontana, on 9/11, which was also their wedding anniversary.
7: I kind of knew that my life would never be the same.
6: The couple's son, Aiden, is now 30. Marion says it's been a long journey for both of them.
7: He is resilient too, thank God, and we've become very, very close.
6: She says they will spend this 9/11 at the beach.
7: We're going to write some poems in the sand and talk about him and, you know, pay tribute to what a wonderful man he was.
6: Michelle Franzen, ABC News, New York.
1: The latest warning about food that could make you sick. The FDA says broccoli sprouts could be contaminated with salmonella. So far, 22 people have become ill and 2 have landed in the hospital. Shredded lettuce and jalapenos have been linked to other foodborne illnesses this summer as well. Sherry Preston, ABC News.
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8: I'm Michelle Sandiford, and here are your top headlines from Federal News Network. Democrats on the House Veterans Affairs Committee are calling on the VA Secretary Doug Collins to explain why the agency is rejecting employee requests for reasonable accommodations. Veteran employees who previously were approved for telework are now being required to commute to a duty station. Lawmakers want answers to 9 questions about the department's policies and actions in granting telework by September 22nd. The Department of Housing and Urban Development proposed a large-scale reorganization, but then quickly withdrew those plans. Federal News Network's Drew Friedman reports.
9: Draft reorganization plans from HUD, which have since been rescinded, show that the department had been planning to reorganize and consolidate many of its components. The reorganization would not relocate any employees or further reduce staffing, HUD says. But after withdrawing its document, it's not clear whether HUD still plans to pursue a reorganization in the future. Drew Friedman, Federal News Network.
8: A government watchdog nonprofit.

0: Offit is challenging some of the Trump administration's federal grant decisions. The Citizens for Responsibility and Ethics in Washington, CREW, has filed a new complaint with the Office of Special Counsel. The complaint says the administration's cancellation of certain federal grants was based on various states' political identities. For more on these stories, visit federalnewsnetwork.com.
1: And now, the Federal Drive with Terry Gerton, sponsored by GEHA.
2: Welcome to the Federal Drive on Federal News Network. It's Thursday, September 10th. I'm your host, Eric White, filling in for Terry Gerton, and I'm glad you're here. Coming up this hour of the Federal Drive, the TSP's F Fund was supposed to offer a little more return in exchange for a little more risk. Lately, the results haven't looked that way. Plus, for years, the Pentagon has struggled to produce a clean audit. Now the push for auditability is starting to reshape how the department manages money and the systems behind it. Those stories and much more during this hour of the Federal Drive. We begin with this. The Pentagon is trying to clean up the records behind military ID cards used by hundreds of thousands of service members. About 215,000 active duty and reserve troops have records that are missing proof of identity, but the Defense Department says there's no evidence of fraud. Federal News Network's Rachel Cohen joins us with the story. Rachel, welcome.
3: Hi, Eric.
2: Hello, hello. So, what did the Pentagon find, and why are so many troops being asked to update their records right now?
3: The Pentagon found that about 215,000 active duty and reserve troops had records in its personnel database that didn't have the required digital copies of two identity documents. You know, those include things like your driver's license, your passport, things that are supposed to establish that the person getting the military ID is who they say they are, right? The Pentagon describes it as an administrative gap rather than a new security requirement or, you know, any indication that there's a problem. The important point is that, you know, troops already went through identity checks when they joined, so they already had to go to an ID office with these kinds of paperwork. But the Pentagon doesn't always keep digital copies of the documents in the system.
2: So let me try to understand, how did people get through the ID check process in the first place if the Pentagon didn't have these right documents on file?
3: Yeah, that's one of the interesting things about kind of poking through the story. The Pentagon says it is standard procedure to verify somebody's identity when they join, but apparently the record system didn't consistently preserve copies of the documents that people brought for that verification. So having a missing document in DEERS, which is the personnel system, doesn't necessarily mean the person was never properly vetted. It just means the Pentagon doesn't necessarily have the documentation in the electronic record that it now says needs to be there. You know, things can also happen, like, you know, you bring a driver's license and then a few years later it expires, right? And you haven't updated it. So, you know, that could also make you ping as being out of compliance.
2: All right. So DOD says that this is an administrative problem and there's no sign of fraud. But these days, you really can't count that out whenever you're talking about missing proof of identity when it comes to data. How serious is this? And are there any actual risks that this could turn into fraud or a fraudulent activity if some records aren't brought up to date?
3: So I think one thing that I would note is, as of right now, there's, you know, like I said, 215,000 people, give or take, who fall into this category. They've been looking for people since January. January is when they started pinging the services to talk to people about it. So we don't really know how big the overall group is. And so the immediate concern there is really making sure people who have these cards have records that meet the department's security requirements for, you know, the integrity of those credentials. It can be a practical problem for service members down the road if their cards are eventually canceled, right? You know, a common access card is used to get onto installations, get onto secure networks, various other kinds of services. So losing it can be disruptive, even if there's no, you know, broader security incident.
2: Talking here with Federal News Network defense reporter Rachel Cohen. So what is the fix to the problem, and how can service members help?
3: So they're being notified, you know, they're being emailed. They've said it's a phased approach. So folks need to go into, you know, their local RAPIDS office, their local ID office, and present two, you know, valid original ID documents. So not a photocopy of your license, you know, not a picture on your phone of your passport or something like that. Original identity documents so that those docs can be put into their record. There is a potential consequence, but two of the services said they haven't canceled any CACs as part of the review so far. You know, and the Pentagon also hasn't clearly said how long everybody has to become compliant. So that's, you know, one of the big outstanding questions here.
2: Yeah, there seem to be still a lot of unanswered questions. What do we know about who's actually affected by this discrepancy? And what is the Pentagon not telling us here for fear of having that information being used against it?
3: Sure. So we know the Army accounts for roughly half of the troops who are affected right now. The Army had nearly 111,000 CACs that were out of compliance as of September 2nd. The Marine Corps reported about 21,500 affected Marines at the end of July. So that leaves, you know, roughly 82,000 people across the rest of the force. But we don't have a clear breakdown of who they are, you know, what service they're in. The Air Force says it's not aware of a widespread problem with active duty CACs. The Navy referred questions to the Pentagon. So we don't have a complete picture of how this is distributed across the military, how long people have to fix their records, or, you know, what the Pentagon can do to prevent it from happening again.
2: Yeah, I guess then my last question of there being a timeline, you're going to say, well, we don't know yet.
3: Right.
2: Federal News Network's Rachel Cohen, defense reporter, thank you so much for telling us the story.
3: Thank you.
2: You can find more of her story at federalnewsnetwork.com. Up next, the TSP's F Fund was supposed to offer a little more return in exchange for a little more risk. Lately, the results haven't looked that way. This is the Federal Drive with Terry Girton on Federal News Network. I'm Eric White filling in for Terry.
0: I'm Michelle Sandefjord, and here are your top headlines from Federal News Network. The Defense Department says a key enterprise data platform has passed an independent review of its financial controls. Auditors found that controls were properly designed and working as intended over several months. The war data platform gives officials a central way to track money instead of keeping it in separate systems across DOD that are harder to check. The FBI's new cyber strategy puts a premium on talent. Federal News Network's Justin Doubleday has the details.
4: In its first ever unclassified cyber strategy released on Wednesday, the FBI says it will compete for and retain the best cyber talent in the nation. Plans include prioritizing key roles like data scientists and cryptocurrency specialists. Bureau officials believe AI can help triage large data sets and identify other patterns that no human analyst could process at, quote, the required pace. Justin Doubleday, Federal News Network.
0: Customs and Border Protection is strengthening its cyber practices after an audit flagged critical deficiencies in IT access controls. In a new report, the Homeland Security Inspector General identified multiple vulnerabilities that could have allowed an attacker to compromise CBP's network. CBP told the IG it had fixed the issue and others, with plans to introduce new processes and training to strengthen controls. For more on these stories, visit federalnewsnetwork.com.
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9: 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But what about your home network? If you've never heard of residential proxy networks, they're a way of using routing outside traffic through an ordinary residential IP address. And it's also a way for nefarious users to cover their tracks. And because of the way some software and malware works, you might even be hosting some without knowing it. So run this quick test. Go to spur.us/me. You'll see your home IP, and the dashboard will tell you at a glance if it sees any suspicious proxies. If you don't see any, you're fine. If you do see them, review your apps and devices. And never forget this. The shadier the software, the cheaper the gadget, often the bigger the risk. More at soundbitesradio.com.
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0: We'll drive with Terry Girton on Federal News Network. I'm Eric White filling in for Terry. The TSP's F fund has trailed the G fund over the last several years. Before deciding what that means for your own investments, it helps to understand what's happening in the bond market. Joining Federal Drive host Terry Girton earlier with some perspective, Arthur Stein, partner at Allworth Financial.
1: We have a topic that feels ripped from the headlines, the F fund in the TSP, all about bonds. And certainly while the bond market in general has been in the news lately with Treasury Secretary Bessent saying he's buying back bonds, interest rates exceeding historical averages by a long shot. What do all of those headlines have to do with the performance of the F fund in the TSP?
2: Well, TSP participants have a choice of whether they want to invest in stock funds or bond funds. And if they invest in the stock funds, which are CS&I, then those funds take that money and buy stocks for them. And the performance they see of those funds is based upon the performance of stocks they own. With the F fund, that's a bond fund. And the money that's invested in the F fund is used to purchase bonds, a pretty conservative allocation of bonds, about 47% U.S. government bonds and then some corporate bonds, some other things. But that money is used to purchase bonds, and the performance of the F fund is based upon the performance of those bonds. Of course, the G fund, which is considered to be maybe a bond fund, maybe a cash account, it's really more like a bank account than a bond fund because there's no fluctuation in value. And it's important to remember with the F fund, those bonds do fluctuate in value. There have been years when returns were negative, but the fluctuations in value, what we call volatility, is nowhere near as great as it is with stocks and the stock funds. Now, the L funds invest in all five of the traditional funds, but a very small portion goes to the F fund and a much larger portion to the G fund for the bond allocation of the L funds.
1: Art, the F fund has lagged the G fund really over the last 10 years. So for a federal employee who's looking and trying to understand those numbers, what's driving that F fund performance these days?
2: So the F fund's always been unpopular. In 2009, the F and the S fund, which is a U.S. stock fund, were the least popular with only about 5% of TSP funds invested in those two. As of May of this year, F was by far the least popular with only 1.9% of funds invested directly into F. So, you know, I've been helping federal employees and retirees for way more than 30 years. And my impression was always that they didn't like F because they knew it was volatile. And G seemed like such a good deal. So even many years ago, when the F fund was really doing well and in most years outperforming G, they just didn't want to be bothered with it. They wanted complete security, which is what G offered compared to F.
1: The F fund used to be the place to get a little more return than the G fund while kind of staying relatively conservative. Would you say the role of the F fund has changed in a portfolio, or has the market environment changed around it?
2: Now, the performance of the F fund is driven by the interest paid by the bonds that it owns, but also by fluctuations in bond prices. And bond prices, and we're talking about existing bonds, which is what's owned by the F fund, go up and down constantly based upon changes in interest rates. So, you know, every hour, every minute, you're going to get some fluctuation in value. The index that drives the F fund, it's based on an index. It's the Bloomberg Barclays U.S. Aggregate Bond Index. So it's put together by an outside firm. The same thing's true, CSI funds. And that is just a very conservative bond index. Now, for a long time, you know, the F fund did very well. And that's because in the late 70s, early 80s, U.S. interest rates started to decline. And they continued to decline until about 2 years ago, 3 years ago. And so F fund most of the time outperformed G. But starting a couple of years ago, really in 2021, more like 5 years ago, interest rates in the U.S. started to trend upward. 2022 was the worst year for the bond market, maybe in U.S. history. Saw double-digit declines in bond prices, and that included 2022 performance of the F fund. It was down 13% in 2022 after a 1.5% decline in 2021. So if you look like at any kind of average annual rate of return over any time period that includes 21 and 22, F fund looks terrible. It's underperformed G over all those time periods, but it's primarily or maybe completely driven by what happened in 2021 and especially 2022.
1: Arthur Stein is a partner with Allworth Financial. So Art, with that background and history, why should feds even think about putting their money into F if G is outproducing it and feels more stable? Is there a role for F in a balanced portfolio?
2: Okay, it's not necessary. You know, the most important decision that TSP participants make is what percentage of their investments is going into the stock funds compared to F and G, the bond funds. And that is really going to drive how well they do. I think that for employees who are investing biweekly, if they're going to have a portion of their money go to bonds, then I would say, you know, don't put it all in G, put some in F because prices are down and you want to buy low. And the interest rate, the yield being paid by the bonds in the F fund now has gone up. So it's a good time to buy. But I would not make a big argument for that. I mean, they've got the G fund. The question is, they want to feel safe enough to put money in the stock fund. Now, if they're using the L funds, some of their money will be in F. You know, some portion of that bond allocation will be invested in F automatically, and then they don't have to worry about it.
1: What would you be looking for in the bond market to create the conditions where it might return back to favor and start rewarding investors the way many people kind of expected it would a while back?
2: Yeah, it's really what happens to interest rates, Terry. If we reach a point where interest rates have topped out and we expect them to level off and then hopefully decline, that's when F becomes a really good investment.
0: 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Still to come, an organization can have security offices, monitoring programs, and compliance requirements everywhere. That doesn't mean anyone is looking at the whole risk picture. But first, for years, the Pentagon has struggled to produce a clean audit. Now the push for auditability is starting to reshape how the department manages money and the systems behind it. 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I'm Eric White filling in for Terry.
3: I'm Michelle Sandiford, and here are your top headlines from Federal News Network. A new executive order aims to improve data sharing between the Defense Department and the VA to get vets their benefits sooner. The order wants the departments to track personnel records together from the time someone joins the military until they stop receiving VA benefits. The White House says AI can help veterans apply for benefits as part of its broader IT overhaul. The White House is using the power of federal procurement to punish Canada over trade disagreements. Federal News Network's Jason Miller tells us more.
4: President Donald Trump is directing the General Services Administration to remove all products that are of, quote, Canadian origin from its scheduled contracts. The president's telling GSA and the U.S. Trade Representative to work together to identify those products as part of the ongoing trade war with Canada. The White House offered no timeline for when GSA had to remove all Canadian origin products. GSA did not immediately respond to requests for more details. Jason Miller, Federal News Network.
3: Democrats on the House Veterans Affairs Committee are calling on the VA Secretary Doug Collins to explain why the agency is rejecting employee requests for reasonable accommodations. Veteran employees who were previously approved for telework are now being required to commute to a duty station. Lawmakers want answers to 9 questions about the department's policies and actions in granting telework accommodations by September 22nd. For more on these stories, visit federalnewsnetwork.com.
5: 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Chris Arroyo, a regional director at Datadog, says artificial intelligence has fundamentally changed the way agencies meet their mission.
6: An AI model is probabilistic, and it runs based off a statistical model that forecasts or predicts what the response should be based off the input and the underlying data that lives in that vector database. And how, as an authorizing official, do you ensure that that is secure to deploy? So when we're thinking about how an authorizing official looks at it, it goes right back to observability. It's understanding what are the inputs and what are the outputs, and then looking at that key data in relation to the AI model in the context of the larger IT infrastructure, which only can happen with an observability layer that correlates telemetry from both that AI model as well as all the applications, network devices to help different constituencies make sense of it.
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0: Live with Terry Girton on Federal News Network. I'm Eric White, filling in for Terry. Passing an audit remains one of the Defense Department's top financial priorities, but getting there may require more than better bookkeeping. Department leaders are looking at financial system consolidation, common data standards, and major process changes across the enterprise. To get a look at what's driving that effort, Federal Drive host Terry Girton spoke to Rich Brady, the CEO of the Society of Defense Financial Management.
1: When we think about defense financial management, there is a lot going on in the community today. I thought maybe we'd start at the highest level. When you think about the changes, what's the biggest one that's underway in this space?
2: I think that we have to talk about audit. That's probably where it starts. And the reason I say that is, you know, about 18 months ago now, when the administration first came in, I met with senior officials and the acting OSD comptroller, and I asked about the priorities, you know, going forward. And a lot of that was from the SDFM perspective. I wanted to make sure that, our priorities, our objectives were aligned with that of the department from an educational standpoint, training standpoint, and certification. And so when I laid out a number of things, you know, from PPBE reform to financial systems transformation, modernization, auditability, and said, okay, these are what we see as kind of on the plate. What's the highest priority? Without question, they said auditability, and it's far above everything else. And that message has stayed consistent over the last 18 months.
1: Many administrations have come and gone, and many of them have talked about audit readiness. What gives you the sense that this group is really serious about it? When did you think the change was real?
2: Yeah, so I think there's a couple things. Number one, if you look at a lot of the senior officials who are coming in, at least the Department of Defense, Department of War, the political appointees who are coming from the private sector, they come from an area, an environment where, you know, audits are non-negotiable. You know, if you're working in the private sector, you're working for a private company or a publicly traded company, a hedge fund, you live or die by your audit. You're not going to get any funding. You know, your creditors are not going to talk to you if you don't have a clean audit. So many of them are coming in with a perspective of, well, what do you mean you don't have a clean audit? How is this even possible? So it starts out kind of as a non-negotiable. That's number one. And number two is, again, with this administration, there's an opportunity for some bold changes. And I think that a lot of what it's going to take to get to a clean opinion is going to have to be some bold moves, some bold changes, particularly around systems and priorities as well.
1: It's interesting that you talk about the perspective from the outside coming in and expecting that an audit is just table stakes. But there is no financial management environment like the Department of Defense's financial management environment. What do you think were the biggest assumption challenges for this group of folks as they came in?
2: Yeah, I think that, again, they maybe have made an assumption that it was less complex than it is, or there was greater alignment amongst the financial systems. I mean, if you think about it, the department is, you've got a Department of Defense, but then you've got the service, the military services as well, that act very independently, and they've grown up that way. And so it's trying to take, you know, 250 years of systems and processes that have grown up independently and force them together in a single clean audit opinion. And that's very difficult. And so one is, I think there's always this underestimation of the complexity of the Department of Defense, but at the same time, it's maybe not as complex as some people think. Sometimes it's just adhering to certain standards. And as I like to say, having a benevolent dictator at the top who's going to say, no, this is the way it's going to be. We're all going to fall in line. You know, here's the standard financial structure. We're all going to do it this way. And that may mean some people have to change their processes and do it another way instead of just deferring to each of the services, deferring to each of the defense agencies to do it their own way.
1: Is that something you think has been missing for a while, that central leadership?
2: No, I don't. I think the leadership has always been there. I just think that there's always been this, again, this deference to the services and the defense agencies to act more independent and operate more independent. And that's a strength, quite frankly. But at the same time, when you're trying to achieve a consolidated, clean audit opinion, it can sometimes be a challenge to that objective or goal.
1: Well, one of the places where they have typically deferred is in the financial management systems. Every service has its own, and then somehow, some way at the top, magic happens and they get all brought together in a single, simple report. But you said this is an opportunity for real change in the system space. What are you seeing there?
2: Yeah, without question, further consolidation. They have stated, you know, both publicly and privately that their intent is to reduce the number of financial systems out there. I think the number is around 130 financial systems throughout the department. Department of Defense, including the services and defense agencies. And that number probably needs to be halved, from what I'm hearing, by the end of this administration. So that's an aggressive goal, but again, one that's certainly achievable. I think, again, there's been a lot of deference to the services and the different communities that have these financial systems. And it takes somebody that's going to force them really to get onto a new system. And that may mean changing their, again, their processes, but at the end of the day, not changing the actual outcome. And there's some hesitancy to give up on legacy systems. Obviously, there are careers that are built around legacy systems. There are incentive structures for offices and organizations that are built around legacy systems. And some of that has to be let go. And I think, again, if there was ever an opportunity for some bold change, this is it. And some of the people that have gone into the department on the civil service side over the last 12 to 18 months saw that opportunity.
1: There's a couple of different ways you could go at a whole new financial system for the Department of Defense. Right. One, you could buy it out of the box, right, and tell all of your defense financial managers that we're just going to comply with GAAP and we're right. going to take the system that comes out of the box. But there are a lot of specific information requirements that DOD has to comply with. As you're thinking about that system change, which way do you see it going?
2: Yeah, so let's start. I think if, you know, in a perfect world, if you were creating this from ground zero, you would start with a single financial system. But it's not feasible today. And I think that when we talk about that and talk to people in the department, yes, that would be in an ideal world. It would be great to have a single financial system, but it's really not feasible because you are dealing with some different processes, some different operating environments. You know, the services don't operate in the same operating environment. They do have some autonomy as well. So you are going to have some different processes, and therefore you're going to need some different systems. What's most important is you have common data elements, and so that the information can all be aggregated up at the highest level. And then you're working off of a true common operating picture. I mean, a lot of people talk about dashboards. Dashboards are incredibly popular today. Everybody's got one, but they don't have a lot of meaning if everybody's looking at different data. We all have to be looking kind of at the same data and judging from the same metrics, and that standard data structure will get you there, regardless of the system you're using. So I'm kind of system agnostic. It's like, it doesn't really matter what system you use, as long as we've got the standard financial structure underneath that we're all using.
1: So let's put a pin in that, because we're going to come back to it. Sure. But another piece of how you would need to design that system relies on what you expect the financial managers to do. And the history of defense financial management, certainly my history in defense financial right. management, was compliance,
2: right.
1: right? Reporting how much you got appropriated and did you obligate all of it? And did you have your internal controls in place all the way along? Do you see a changing role for defense financial managers? Are they becoming more like advisors?
2: Without question. And this is interesting, Terry, because I have the same conversation with private sector finance and accounting professionals. They have a similar challenge where the role, the nature of what we do as finance and accounting professionals is changing. When I started in the profession in the early 90s, you're absolutely right. Our role was capturing, recording, and reporting of financial information. That's what we did. It's very compliant. It was backward looking. It was hindsight. It was, you know, descriptive, whatever you want to call it. Well, guess what? We have systems that do pretty much all of that for us today, and they do a pretty good job. And so we don't need finance and accounting professionals doing that today. We need them focused on higher value added activities in the area of analysis, scenario planning, forecasting, those type of activities, and less on the compliance. Because again, we can rely on the system. That's difficult though. I mean, a lot of people were brought up in that world and it's hard to let it go. It also takes an understanding from leadership of what financial management professionals can bring to the table now, because they're not just focused on that compliance role or mission. They can focus enterprise-wide. They can focus on enterprise risk. They can focus on value creation. All of these things that really probably were not feasible 20 or 30 years ago, but absolutely are today. And again, same conversations we're having in the private sector that we're having in the public sector.
1: So to move someone from the old model of financial management to this new advisor, senior consultant, strategic partner, what information do they need out of the systems to be able to provide that kind of input?
2: Well, without one reliable information. And so, again, this gets back to the data quality, you know, not only just consistent data standards and data elements, but the data quality has to be there as well. And then two, a common picture that we're all operating off the same common dashboard. So we're making decisions based on the same information that's aggregated up through the organization. And then three, again, a recognition from leadership that they're not there just to provide reports, but there to provide the analysis. You know, when I was in uniform in the Marine Corps, I said, you know, if you want to leverage the capabilities of the community today, the leadership has to ask questions in a little bit different way. If you want us just focus narrowly on our stovepipe, we can do that. But if you want us to take a broader look, we can do that as well. And so I think there's not only recognition from the community of the capabilities they have, but the leadership, and in this case, we're talking mostly the political leadership, of the kind of questions that need to be asked. And I think, again, with this administration coming from the private sector, coming with that perspective of, hey, there's a bottom line here. We need to be talking about return on investment. We need to be talking about capabilities and not just budget execution and obligation rates, that there is a higher expectation or a different expectation than there was in the past.
1: So you've used the word analysis in there several times, that you want the new financial managers to be able to analyze and bring depth to the understanding of the information. A lot of folks are investing in AI to help with that. Are you seeing an AI investment in the financial management space here in DOD?
2: Yes, without question. And yeah, so there's kind of two parts to this as well. I want to tell one. A lot of people want the training and education on the technology side. Like everything needs to be focused on technology. But in our community, as you know, you have to know the basic blocking and tackling of defense financial management as well. You have to understand the basics of appropriations law and accounting, the DOD financial management regulations. That's, again, kind of the table stakes. But then from there, you need to upskill into the technology areas. And without question, AI is one of those areas. But there's still a lot of space today for robotic process automation, machine learning, even blockchain technologies today. And basic dashboards, process mapping, all of these things are important and support. Ultimately, what you're trying to get to is better decision making. So AI is a tool for better decision making. And what we're hearing from the community is they want to use it. They would like to use it. They want some guardrails. They want to understand how, you know, what's the best way to use it and what's the ethical and proper way to use it. And but without question, it's an area we're going into, and we're seeing this in the private sector as well. It's probably not being leveraged as much as it is in other areas of defense right now, particularly on the operational side, but it is coming into the back office functions, the overhead functions increasingly.
0: That's Rich Brady, CEO of the Society of Defense Financial Management. 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Still to come, an organization can have security offices, monitoring programs, and compliance requirements everywhere. That doesn't mean anyone is looking at the whole risk picture, though. It's the Federal Drive with Terry Girton on Federal News Network. I'm Eric White filling in for Terry.
3: I'm Michelle Sandefjord, and here are your top headlines from Federal News Network. The Defense Department says a key enterprise data platform has passed an independent review of its financial controls. Auditors found that controls were properly designed and working as intended over several months. The WAR data platform gives officials a central way to track money instead of keeping it in separate systems across DOD that are harder to check. The FBI's new cyber strategy puts a premium on talent. Federal News Network's Justin Doubleday has the details.
4: In its first ever unclassified cyber strategy released on Wednesday, the FBI says it will compete for and retain the best cyber talent in the nation. Plans include prioritizing key roles like data scientists and cryptocurrency specialists. Bureau officials believe AI can help triage large data sets and identify other patterns that no human analyst could process at, quote, the required pace. Justin Doubleday, Federal News Network.
3: Custom and Border Protection is strengthening its cyber practices after an audit flagged critical deficiencies in IT access controls. In a new report, the Homeland Security Inspector General identified multiple vulnerabilities that could have allowed an attacker to compromise CBP's network. CBP told the IG it had fixed the issue and others, with plans to introduce new processes and training to strengthen controls. For more on these stories, visit federalnewsnetwork.com.
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0: You're listening to The Federal Drive with Terry Girton on Federal News Network. I'm Eric White filling in for Terry. A recent Federal Reserve Board audit found that insider risk responsibilities existed across multiple offices, but no centralized program was managing those risks at the enterprise level. The findings offer lessons that extend well beyond the Federal Reserve. Joining the Federal Drive to discuss them, Chris Lyons and Joe Hackett from the Federal Reserve Board Office of Inspector General.
1: Joe, let's start this conversation with you, because when people hear the term insider risk, they're probably thinking about espionage or spying of some sort or other. Your report uses a broader definition. When you're thinking about insider risk at the Federal Reserve Board, what exactly are you looking at?
2: Well, we're thinking of a broad range of potential actors damaging a broad range of potential assets. So we use Carnegie Mellon University's definition for an insider, which is any individual, and that may be an employee, a contractor, a consultant, or any sort of trusted external entity who currently or used to have access to the organization's critical assets. Now, what are critical assets, you may ask? those are often referred to as crown jewels of the organization. And those can be people, processes, information, technology, or facilities that are critical to executing the mission of the organization. Now, insider risk is the risk, obviously, that these insiders use this access to those critical assets to harm the organization, and that can be either on purpose or as an accident.
1: So put that in plain language for me with the Federal Reserve. What are those crown jewel assets that might be at risk?
2: Well, as you can imagine, the board's involved in a lot of sensitive economic research, and interest rate decision making by the Federal Open Market Committee are the types of information that would be really sensitive and something that we would want to make sure to protect. Obviously, there are payment systems and other technological and financial infrastructure that would be important to make sure are safe, and that's essentially critical infrastructure for our nation's economy.
1: And as you looked at this issue, you found that the board's insider risk activities really don't effectively identify or manage those risks in advance. What convinced you that the issue was bigger than maybe a control gap or two?
2: Well, we at our office have had a long emphasis on information security and working to improve that and identify ways to improve that at the Federal Reserve Board. So we came into this project looking at a big picture of the design and effectiveness of the board's insider risk management activities. And the way we did that is we wanted to do three methodologies. The first was to take leading practices from the intelligence community, from academia, and from the private sector, and use those to assess how the board is doing. We then benchmarked with a peer federal financial regulatory agency. And lastly, we looked at some recent potential insider risk incidents to see if there were any additional gaps or areas of improvement that we could see in those examples.
1: What might a recent event have looked like?
2: Well, for those who, obviously your listeners who work at a federal agency, you know, there are folks who are retiring that may walk out the door with some sensitive information that they shouldn't. There are staff that maybe they leave a phone on the metro. There are people who are emailing sensitive information to themselves for more nefarious purposes. Obviously, there is a lot of foreign adversaries who are interested in obtaining information from federal employees.
1: So does the Federal Reserve Board then have a centralized approach to this, or did you find that they didn't and should have?
2: As of right now, they did not have a centralized approach. And that was probably the biggest finding that we had, in addition to identifying critical assets, was for the board to take the different programs that it has to protect its information. And to be clear, it does have different programs to protect information at the board. Our finding was, based on these leading practices, that they should consolidate these programs and focus on all types of information, leverage expertise, and give access and information sharing to this sort of centralized hub, is how we like to think about it.
1: Joe Hackett is a senior auditor and project leader at the Federal Reserve Board of Governors Office of the Inspector General. Chris Lyons is an OIG manager also at the Federal Reserve Board Office of Inspector General. Chris, let me turn to you. Joe mentioned some of these crown jewels and the fact that they could be valuable to foreign adversaries or financial actors or other people. Looking at the weaknesses you all identified, where do you think the organization was maybe most dependent upon trustworthy people working there as opposed to having processes to really check this out?
3: Yeah, we think that the lack of centralization is where the board was really relying on some of these relationships and trust. In a setup, we observed there were well-intended programs, qualified staff addressing potential insider risks. But because they were in their own silo, they had to rely on less formal relationships or processes to make decisions. So we knew early on that the board would benefit from a design where these staff were communicating more consistently and more effectively. There's also a cultural aspect to insider risk. Especially for research-oriented institutions, many staff need to be trained and made aware on insider risk issues, like how their work is targeted by foreign adversaries and how that could be leveraged to harm the U.S. Also, I would add a couple of things here. First is that a centralized program with the standardized procedures and processes helps ensure that the staff that are conducting insider risk activities are appropriately conducting incident response inquiries, that they're protecting and giving fair treatment to the due process rights of staff. Second is that centralization really allows the disparate elements of the organizations that may be conducting incident response across the board that Joe talked about earlier to come together and to centralize that information to provide a clear line of sight across the board into all its insider risk activities and give it a clear sense of the insider risk landscape throughout the breadth of the organization.
1: As you think about that approach, walk us through some of the findings, because they really get after how you want this to change.
3: Well, I think the two most important findings for us were, first, as Joe talked about, the need to define your critical assets. What are your organization's crown jewels? Why are you protecting those things? And we asked the board to work with the system as the Federal Reserve System and the board work together to conduct the central bank's responsibilities, and they protect the same information. So we asked them to work together to define those critical assets. And then once you understand what your crown jewels are and why you're protecting them, now let's stand up a centralized hub with professionalized staff with experience in this area that is able to effectively share information from across the organization. And so those are really the key fundamental elements of an effective insider risk management program.
1: Chris, which of those changes do you think would do the most to improve the board's ability to identify insider risks before they have an incident?
3: Well, that you bring up a really great point, because I think one point of misunderstanding for folks who work in the federal sphere is that insider risk programs are designed to mitigate an incident after it occurs. And in truth, really effective insider risk management programs are collecting and aggregating enough information about their employees so that when they see anomalies in everyday work, they're able to potentially identify those and prevent insider risks before they occur. And that's what we want, one of the things we'd like the board to improve upon. I think the most important thing here is, once you've established that centralized hub, it's going to be a really important for the board and other agencies who conduct this work to have standard processes to share information from across the organization. So a hypothetical might be, an individual is printing sensitive materials at 3 a.m. on a Tuesday night. Perhaps the next day they're traveling to a restricted country. Perhaps that individual has had recent problems in performance. Those pieces of information might be in different elements of the organization. Unless you try intentionally connect those dots, you may not pick up on what might be an intentional insider risk, someone trying to harm the board. So I think the idea here is to improve those tools and to better share information across the organization so that you're able to more actively not just detect a potential insider risk, but prevent it before it occurs.
0: Joe Hackett is Senior Auditor and Project Leader at the Federal Reserve Board of Governors, Office of the Inspector General. Chris Lyons is OIG Manager with the Federal Reserve Board, Office of Inspector General. We'll post this interview and a link to their report at federalnewsnetwork.com/Federal Drive. 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The Federal Drive with Terry Gurdon is produced by me, Eric White, along with Michelle Sandiford. Our web editor is Stephanie Wright. For the latest updates, stay with federalnewsnetwork.com or follow us on Facebook, YouTube, and LinkedIn. Up next, the top national headlines from ABC News and the Federal Newscast. I'm Eric White, filling in for Terry Gurdon.
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1: From ABC News, I'm Sherry Preston. A promise of $5,000 for every American adult if the Republicans keep control of Congress in November. Who's it coming from?
10: I will issue a dividend to every adult citizen in the United States of America for $5,000.
1: It's coming from the person who headlines the GOP's first ever midterm convention this week. President Trump not on the ballot, but he is the headliner both nights. ABC News political director Avery Harper says the president also suggested the Strait of Hormuz should be renamed for him.
11: He continued to make the argument that the, after the war in Iran is over, that we would see those gas prices come down without providing little evidence or providing a timeline for when we might see that war come to a close.
1: Amid more strikes, oil is now trading internationally at $102 a barrel. As the NTSB continues its investigation into the deadly accident involving an Amazon cargo plane that skidded off the runway at the Miami airport on Sunday, we're learning what was on the cockpit voice recorders. Here's a

0: Giuliani says that the Environmental Protection Agency told them the air was safe, then later recanted that. You're listening to ABC News.
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0: Monster waves across Southern California. Several homes damaged. ABC's Trevor Ault is there.
3: Relentless waves pushing debris ashore south of L.A. Workers scrambling in a futile effort to shore up what they can. The back deck at the home of former Dodger Adrian Beltre crashing into the ocean below. At least one home in Capistrano Beach had to be demolished. Others red-tagged as unsafe.
0: Nicolas Cage's home was also damaged. More insight into the Lindsay Clancy murder trial. We're hearing from another juror who says he was convinced that she was in the throes of postpartum psychosis and not criminally responsible for killing her children. Here's ABC's Aaron Katursky, who covered the trial.
4: Nick Dargy's 25 years old. He was in the military serving in Korea when Lindsay Clancy killed her children, so he knew nothing about it until he sat through this entire harrowing 6-week trial. And in the end, he said he was devastated that he and the other jurors were deadlocked for days, and he told me about the one holdout.
5: There was several times I would ask him to show us, like, evidence or, you know, describe a witness testimony that helped to prove what he was saying.
4: He said that holdout juror never provided an explanation.
0: The black revenge dress Princess Diana wore after it was revealed Prince Charles had not been faithful to her going up for auction. Sotheby's says it could fetch $300,000. Sherry Preston, ABC News.
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6: I'm Michelle Sandiford, and here are your top headlines from Federal News Network. Democrats on the House Veterans Affairs Committee are calling on the VA Secretary Doug Collins to explain why the agency is rejecting employee requests for reasonable accommodations. Veteran employees who previously were approved for telework are now being required to commute to a duty station. Lawmakers want answers to 9 questions about the department's policies and actions in granting telework by September 22nd. The Department of Housing and Urban Development proposed a large-scale reorganization, but then quickly withdrew those plans. Federal News Network's Drew Friedman reports.
7: Draft reorganization plans from HUD, which have since been rescinded, show that the department had been planning to reorganize and consolidate many of its components. The reorganization would not relocate any employees or further reduce staffing, HUD says. But after withdrawing its document, it's not clear whether HUD still plans to pursue a reorganization in the future. Drew Friedman, Federal News Network.
6: A government watchdog nonprofit is challenging some of the Trump administration's federal grant decisions. The Citizens for Responsibility and Ethics in Washington, CREW, has filed a new complaint with the Office of Special Counsel. The complaint says the administration's cancellation of certain federal grants was based on various states' political identities. For more on these stories, visit federalnewsnetwork.com.
8: And now, the Federal Drive with Terry Gerton. 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
9: Welcome to the Federal Drive on Federal News Network. It's Thursday, September 10th. I'm your host, Eric White, filling in for Terry Gerton, and I'm glad you're here. Coming up this hour, the Federal Drive.

0: 2005, the TSB's F Fund was supposed to offer a little more return in exchange for a little more risk. Lately, the results haven't looked that way. Plus, the future defense financial manager may spend less time reporting numbers and more time helping leaders make decisions. Those stories and much more ahead during this hour of the Federal Drive. We begin with this. Lieutenant General Mark Simmerly is in his final weeks as the director of the Defense Logistics Agency. In the 2+ years as DLA's leader, Simmerly drove the agency to change how it delivers products and services to the Defense Department around the world. In an exit press briefing, Simmerly tells executive editor Jason Miller and other reporters about how DLA is more agile today and how it has adapted to the changing logistics environment over the last few years.
1: In the history of the agency, you know, I would say that we were built to change from the very beginning. We've had to accelerate that change cycle in the last few years, and I've seen the willingness and the readiness of the agency to take that challenge on and to operationalize our transformation planning into tangible outcomes.
2: Change, to your point, is always happening, but a lot of that comes from leadership and you placing down certain expectations, you placing down certain ideals. Was there something when you came in two plus years ago, you said, this is how I'm going to create that culture of that rapid acceleration to respond, to be even more proactive? Was there something you did that you look back on and say, hey, that was a key policy, process, attitude?
1: Yeah, you know, I wouldn't say that I created a culture of change. I think that I was able to capitalize on the culture that was already in the agency that was focused on innovation and change and then stimulate it. And the stimulus wasn't really from me. The stimulus was from the environment and the sense of urgency, understanding that the character warfare is changing, all the services are transforming, and that meant the agency had to change in advance of a specific demand signal. We had to anticipate what it is that we had to do to be ready for the future fight. And I think from my previous experience, what was taking place within the department, it really was an inflection point for the agency that allowed us to move with the urgency that we have.
3: I think going to your keynote remarks, you talked a little bit about the lessons that are being learned from the conflict in Russia and Ukraine. I would love if you could expand on that, especially as it relates to DLA's mission now and in the near future.
1: I mean, I think the lessons are very relevant. You know, going back a question, what sort of sparked some of the transformation energy was very much awareness of what was taking place and being illustrated on that battlefield in Ukraine about the things that we no longer could rely upon, the things that would be in place, the, you know, air and domain dominance that we possessed in previous fights that is now no longer valid or in place. And so, you know, you think about how contested logistics is in that domain, how everything that, you know, we would take for granted in previous fights, such as in Afghanistan and Iraq, are no longer options. And for instance, in Iraq and Afghanistan, DLA was able to deliver food and fuel to the forward operating base, really without great resistance. That would never take place in a place like Ukraine in the way that they're operating, the way they have to disperse, the way that lines of communications are contested, and where everything has to be done in a different way. There's no question that we're learning the same lessons now in Operation Epic Fury with Iran and their ability to target a broader array of things with precision that puts much more at risk. And, you know, certainly we're learning a lot about the execution of alternate supply chains, alternate supply means, and the necessity of being able to operate with precision. We can't afford to stockpile things where they're not going to be needed because they're vulnerable. We can't access them, and we have to ensure that we've got agility in our ability to distribute from the strategic down to the tactical level. So it's not only in Ukraine where it's played out, certainly in the current fight, and in a lot of the other places around the world where we see this emerging technology that's put our previous ways of operating and previous ways of sustaining at risk.
3: How quickly are you able to take some of those lessons that you're learning in real time, say, with Iran, and change the way that you guys do execute the mission? I mean, how quick can you move?
1: I think we can move with a fair amount of agility, and we are, not just responding to the current threat environment in the Persian Gulf, but in terms of our understanding of how we have to posture capability, how we have to offer solutions and options. And I'd frame some of this in terms of access, overflight, and basing, right? This is kind of a traditional way of thinking about how we can support from different locations. So from a DLA perspective, access is really critical. And it's not just about access to a nation or to a piece of terrain. It's about access to markets. It's about contracts. It's about relationships that we have to develop and anticipate in advance of need. So we've seen opportunities to exercise our networks globally. And it's not just in a particular part of the world or in a particular region where we have to be able to flex those capabilities, create new operating locations rapidly through our networks of contracts and contracted partners that is much more agile than we've had to be in the past. And you could use examples of how we've had to do that with fuel support and food support and access to barrier materials, and as well as access to commercial off-the-shelf items such as drones and counter-drone equipment as well, is all good examples of agility that we've had to demonstrate that is really a precursor of what we're going to have to do in other parts of the world and future fights potentially.
2: When you talk about that agility and ability to adapt, do you have a specific way to take those lessons and then apply them in DLA? Do you have I'll call it a task force, a tiger team? Like, when you see something has changed and you say, okay, that's going to affect the way we deliver fuel or food or so on and so forth, how do you put that into practice?
1: To answer you directly, yes, we do have a cell within the agency that has been in place for some time but has been reinforced now, so we can monitor those lessons, apply them across our supply chains and our operations. So we're certainly doing that. But what I'd suggest might be more important is the ability to exercise and campaign along with the joint force. So we're learning lessons at the same time. And I'm not talking necessarily about specific operations ongoing now. I'm talking about exercises pointed towards potential fights. So, for instance, in the Pacific. So with DLA in the training audience in this exercise series, we're increasing the validity of the logistics lessons that are learned, and we are also developing solutions in stride with our partners on the joint staff, in the combatant commands, and in other functional elements of the joint force in the services, so that we can really articulate what the challenges are and develop solutions in common. And this is a new approach for the agency over the last few years that we've been able to implement, where we're actively participating in these exercises as a member of the training audience, understanding that although DLA was not designed to be a warfighting headquarters, when it gets to the time that we have to support the fight, we're going to be expected to operate like that one. So we're rehearsing our ability to do that now.
0: Lieutenant General Mark Simmerly is the outgoing director of the Defense Logistics Agency. Find Federal News Network's executive editor Jason Miller's story at federalnewsnetwork.com. Up next, the TSP's F Fund was supposed to offer a little more return in exchange for a little more risk. Lately, the results haven't looked that way, though. This is the Federal Drive with Terry Girton on Federal News Network. I'm Eric White filling in for Terry.
4: I'm Michelle Sandiford, and here are your top headlines from Federal News Network. The Defense Department says a key enterprise data platform has passed an independent review of its financial controls. Auditors found that controls were properly designed and working as intended over several months. The war data platform gives officials a central way to track money instead of keeping it in separate systems across DOD that are harder to check. The FBI's new cyber strategy puts a premium on talent. Federal News Network's Justin Doubleday has the details.
5: In its first ever unclassified cyber strategy released on Wednesday, the FBI says it will compete for and retain the best cyber talent in the nation. Plans include prioritizing key roles like data scientists and cryptocurrency specialists. Bureau officials believe AI can help triage large data sets and identify other patterns that no human analyst could process at, quote, the required pace. Justin Doubleday, Federal News Network.
4: Custom and Border Protection is strengthening its cyber practices after an audit flagged critical deficiencies in IT access controls. In a new report, the Homeland Security Inspector General identified multiple vulnerabilities that could have allowed an attacker to compromise CBP's network. CBP told the IG it had fixed the issue and others, with plans to introduce new processes and training to strengthen controls. For more on these stories, visit federalnewsnetwork.com.
6: Today's Innovation in Government report highlights the government's IT modernization challenges. Chris Arroyo, a regional director at Datadog, says artificial intelligence has fundamentally changed the way agencies meet their mission.
7: An AI model is probabilistic, and it runs based off a statistical model that forecasts or predicts what the response should be based off the input and the underlying data that lives in that vector database. And how, as an authorizing official, do you ensure that that is secure to deploy? So when we're thinking about how an authorizing official looks at it, it goes right back to observability. It's understanding what are the inputs and what are the outputs, and then looking at that key data in relation to AI model in the context of the larger IT infrastructure, which only can happen with an observability layer that correlates telemetry from both that AI model as well as all the applications, network devices to help different constituencies make sense of it.
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8: Now it's time for This Week in Navy Athletics, brought to you by GEHA, Government Employees Health Association, benefits for federal employees and retirees. Didn't take long for Navy senior quarterback Braxton Woodson to put his mark on the 2026 football season as the offensive team captain was named the Naval Academy Athlete of the Week, presented by USAA, for his performance in Saturday's 42-15 win over Towson. Woodson was also named to the American Conference Honor Roll. He rushed for a career-high 200 yards and three touchdowns as Navy amassed 506 yards on the ground in the season-opening victory before 32,654 fans at Navy Marine Corps Memorial Stadium. Navy's 506 yards on the ground on 73 carries were the 12th most in school history and the most since the Mids rushed for 559 yards against SMU on November 11, 2017. The 73 rushing attempts are tied for the 8th most in school history and were the most by the Mids since 2022. The Blue and Gold finished with 527 yards of total offense and 30 first downs, the most first downs since recording 32 against SMU in 2022. Coach Brian Newberry's squad will travel to Boca Raton this weekend for a Saturday night matchup against Florida Atlantic. Kickoff is set for 7:30. The game will be televised on ESPNU and carried on the Navy Radio Network. That's This Week in Navy's Athletics, brought to you by GEHA, Government Employees Health Association, benefits for federal employees and retirees.
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0: Federal Drive with Terry Girton on Federal News Network. I'm Eric White filling in for Terry. The TSP's F fund has trailed the G fund over the last several years. Before deciding what that means for your own investments, it helps to understand what's happening in the bond market. Joining Federal Drive host Terry Girton earlier with some perspective, Arthur Stein, partner at Allworth Financial.
1: We have a topic that feels ripped from the headlines, the F fund in the TSP, all about bonds. And certainly while the bond market in general has been in the news lately with Treasury Secretary Bessent saying he's buying back bonds, interest rates exceeding historical averages by a long shot. What do all of those headlines have to do with the performance of the F fund in the TSP?
2: Well, TSP participants have a choice of whether they want to invest in stock funds or bond funds. And if they invest in the stock funds, which are CS&I, then those funds take that money and buy stocks for them. And the performance they see of those funds is based upon the performance of stocks they own. With the F fund, that's a bond fund. And the money that's invested in the F fund is used to purchase bonds, a pretty conservative allocation of bonds, about 47% U.S. government bonds, and then some corporate bonds, some other things. But that money is used to purchase bonds, and the performance of the F fund is based upon the performance of those bonds. Of course, the G fund, which is considered to be maybe a bond fund, maybe a cash account, it's really more like a bank account than a bond fund because there's no fluctuation in value. And it's important to remember with the F fund, those bonds do fluctuate in value. There have been years when returns were negative, but the fluctuations in value, what we call volatility, is nowhere near as great as it is with stocks and the stock funds. Now, the L funds invest in all five of the traditional funds, but a very small portion goes to the F fund and a much larger portion to the G fund for the bond allocation of the L funds.
1: Art, the F fund has lagged the G fund really over the last 10 years. So for a federal employee who's looking and trying to understand those numbers, what's driving that F fund performance these days?
2: So the F fund's always been unpopular. In 2009, the F and the S fund, which is a U.S. stock fund, were the least popular with only about 5% of TSP funds invested in those two. As of May of this year, F was by far the least popular with only 1.9% of funds invested directly into F. So, you know, I've been helping federal employees and retirees for way more than 30 years. And my impression was always that they didn't like F because they knew it was volatile. And G seemed like such a good deal. So even many years ago, when the F fund was really doing well and in most years outperforming G, they just didn't want to be bothered with it. They wanted complete security, which is what G offered compared to F.
1: The F fund used to be the place to get a little more return than the G fund while kind of staying relatively conservative. Would you say the role of the F fund has changed in a portfolio or has the market environment changed around it?
2: Now, the performance of the F fund is driven by the interest paid by the bonds that it owns, but also by fluctuations in bond prices. And bond prices, and we're talking about existing bonds, which is what's owned by the F fund, go up and down constantly based upon changes in interest rates. So, you know, every hour, every minute, you're going to get some fluctuation in value. The index that drives the F fund, it's based on an index. It's the Bloomberg Barclays U.S. Aggregate Bond Index. So it's put together by an outside firm. The same thing's true, CSI funds. And that is just a very conservative bond index. Now, for a long time, you know, the F fund did very well. And that's because in the late 70s, early 80s, U.S. interest rates started to decline. And they continued to decline until about 2 years ago, 3 years ago. And so F fund most of the time outperformed G. But starting a couple of years ago, really 2021, more like 5 years ago, interest rates in the U.S. started to trend upward. 2022 was the worst year for the bond market, maybe in U.S. history. Saw double-digit declines in bond prices, and that included 2022 performance of the F fund. It was down 13% in 2022 after a 1.5% decline in 2021. So if you look like at any kind of average annual rate of return over any time period that includes 21 and 22, F fund looks terrible. It's underperformed G over all those time periods. But it's primarily or maybe completely driven by what happened in 2021 and especially 2022.
1: Arthur Stein is a partner with Allworth Financial. So Art, with that background and history, why should feds even think about putting their money into F if G is outproducing it and feels more stable? Is there a role for F in a balanced portfolio?
2: Okay. Is not necessary. You know, the most important decision that TSP participants make is what percentage of their investments is going into the stock funds compared to F and G, the bond funds. And that is really going to drive how well they do. I think that for employees who are investing biweekly, if they're going to have a portion of their money go to bonds, then I would say, you know, don't put it all in G, put some in F because prices are down and you want to buy low. And the interest rate, the yield being paid by the bonds in the F fund now has gone up. So it's a good time to buy.
0: 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Still to come, an organization can have security offices, monitoring programs, and compliance requirements everywhere. That doesn't mean anyone is looking at the whole risk picture. But first, for years, the Pentagon has struggled to produce a clean audit. Now the push for auditability is starting to reshape how the department manages money and the systems behind it. 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I'm Eric White filling in for Terry.
3: I'm Michelle Sandiford, and here are your top headlines from Federal News Network. A new executive order aims to improve data sharing between the Defense Department and the VA to get vets their benefits sooner. The order wants the departments to track personnel records together from the time someone joins the military until they stop receiving VA benefits. The White House says AI can help veterans apply for benefits as part of its broader IT overhaul. The White House is using the power of federal procurement to punish Canada over trade disagreements. Federal News Network's Jason Miller tells us more.
4: President Donald Trump is directing the General Services Administration to remove all products that are of, quote, Canadian origin from its scheduled contracts. The president's telling GSA and the U.S. Trade Representative to work together to identify those products as part of the ongoing trade war with Canada. The White House offered no timeline for when GSA had to remove all Canadian origin products. GSA did not immediately respond to requests for more details. Jason Miller, Federal News Network.
3: Democrats on the House Veterans Affairs Committee are calling on the VA Secretary Doug Collins to explain why the agency is rejecting employee requests for reasonable accommodations. Veteran employees who were previously approved for telework are now being required to commute to a duty station. Lawmakers want answers to 9 questions about the department's policies and actions in granting telework accommodations by September 22nd. For more on these stories, visit federalnewsnetwork.com.
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0: Welcome back to the Federal Drive with Terry Girton on Federal News Network. I'm Eric White filling in for Terry. Technology, data analytics, and artificial intelligence are changing expectations for financial managers across government. Increasingly, leaders want financial professionals who can provide analysis and decision support, not just compliance and reporting. Continuing our conversation about the future of the profession, Rich Brady, CEO of the Society of Defense Financial Management, spoke with Federal Drive host Terry Girton.
14: When we think about defense financial management, there is a lot going on in the community today. I thought maybe we'd start at the highest level. When you think about the changes, what's the biggest one that's underway in this space?
15: I think we have to talk about audit. That's probably where it starts. And the reason I say that is, you know, about 18 months ago now, when the administration first came in, I met with senior officials and the acting OSD comptroller, and I asked about the priorities, you know, going forward. And a lot of that was from the SDFM perspective. I wanted to make sure that, our priorities, our objectives were aligned with that of the department from an educational standpoint, training standpoint, and certification. And so when I laid out a number of things, you know, from PPBE reform to financial systems transformation, modernization, auditability, and said, okay, these are what we see as kind of on the plate. What's the highest priority? Without question, they said auditability, and it's far above everything else. And that message has stayed consistent over the last 18 months.
14: Many administrations have come and gone, and many of them have talked about audit readiness. What gives you the sense that this group is really serious about it? When did you think the change was real?
15: Yeah, so I think there's a couple things. Number one, if you look at a lot of the senior officials who are coming in, at least the Department of Defense, Department of War, the political appointees who are coming from the private sector, they come from an area, an environment where, you know, audits are non-negotiable. You know, if you're working in the private sector, you're working for a private company or a publicly traded company, a hedge fund, you live or die by your audit. You're not going to get any funding. You know, your creditors are not going to talk to you if you don't have a clean audit. So many of them are coming in with the perspective of, well, what do you mean you don't have a clean audit? How is this even possible? So it starts out kind of as a non-negotiable. That's number one. And number two is, again, with this administration, there's an opportunity for some bold changes. And I think that a lot of what it's going to take to get to a clean opinion is going to have to be some bold moves, some bold changes, particularly around systems and priorities as well.
14: It's interesting that you talk about the perspective from the outside coming in and expecting that an audit is just table stakes. But there is no financial management environment like the Department of Defense's financial management environment. What do you think were the biggest assumption challenges for this group of folks as they came in?
15: Yeah, I think that, again, they maybe have made an assumption that it was less complex than it is, or there was greater alignment amongst the financial systems. I mean, if you think about it, the department is, you've got a Department of Defense, but then you've got the service, the military services as well, that act very independently, and they've grown up that way. And so it's trying to take, you know, 250 years of systems and processes that have grown up independently and force them together in a single clean audit opinion. And that's very difficult. And so one is, I think there's always this underestimation of the complexity of the Department of Defense. But at the same time, it's maybe not as complex as some people think. Sometimes it's just adhering to certain standards. And as I like to say, having a benevolent dictator at the top who's going to say, though, this is the way it's going to be. We're all going to fall in line. You know, here's the standard financial structure. We're all going to do it this way. And that may mean some people have to change their processes and do it another way instead of just deferring to each of the services, deferring to each of the defense agencies to do it their own way.
14: Is that something you think has been missing for a while, that central leadership?
15: No, I don't. I think the leadership has always been there. I just think that there's always been this, again, this deference to the services of the defense agencies to act more independent and operate more independent. And that's a strength, quite frankly. But at the same time, when you're trying to achieve a consolidated clean audit opinion, it can sometimes be a challenge to that objective or goal.
14: Well, one of the places where they have typically deferred is in the financial management systems. Every service has its own, and then somehow, some way at the top, magic happens and they get all brought together in a single, simple report. But you said this is an opportunity for real change in the system space. What are you seeing there?
15: Yeah, without question, further consolidation. They have stated, you know, both publicly and privately that their intent is to reduce the number of financial systems out there. I think the number is around 130 financial systems throughout the Department of Defense, including the services and defense agencies. And that number probably needs to be halved, from what I'm hearing, by the end of this administration. So that's an aggressive goal, but again, one that's certainly achievable. I think, again, there's been a lot of deference to the services and the different communities that have these financial systems. And it takes somebody that's going to force them really to get onto a new system. And that may mean changing their processes, but at the end of the day, not changing the actual outcome. And there's some hesitancy to give up on legacy systems. Obviously, there are careers that are built around legacy systems. There are incentive structures for offices and organizations that are built around legacy systems. And some of that has to be let go. And I think, again, if there was ever an opportunity for some bold change, this is it. And some of the people that have gone into the department on the civil service side over the last 12 to 18 months saw that opportunity.
14: There's a couple of different ways you could go at a whole new financial system for the Department of Defense.
15: Right.
14: One, you could buy it out of the box, right? And tell all of your defense financial managers that we're just going to comply with GAAP and we're going to take the system that comes out of the box. But there are a lot of specific information requirements that DOD has to comply with. As you're thinking about that system change, which way do you see it going?
15: Yeah, so let's start. I think in a perfect world, if you were creating this from ground zero, you would start with a single financial system. But it's not feasible today. And I think that when we talk about that and talk to people in the department, yes, that would be, in an ideal world, it would be great to have a single financial system. But that's really not feasible because you are dealing with some different processes, some different operating environments. You know, the services don't operate in the same operating environment. They do have some autonomy as well. So you are going to have some different processes, and therefore you're going to need some different systems. What's most important is you have common data elements, and so that the information can all be aggregated up at the highest level. And then you're working off of a true common operating picture. I mean, a lot of people talk about dashboards. Dashboards are incredibly popular today. Everybody's got one. But they don't have a lot of meaning if everybody's looking at different data. We all have to be looking kind of at the same data and judging from the same metrics. And that standard data structure will get you there, regardless of the system you're using. So I'm not, I'm kind of system agnostic. It's like, it doesn't really matter what system you use, as long as we've got the standard financial structure underneath that we're all using.
14: So let's put a pin in that, because we're going to come back to it. Sure. But another piece of how you would need to design that system relies on what you expect the financial managers to do. And the history of defense financial management, certainly my history of defense financial right. management, was compliance.
15: Right.
14: Right. Reporting how much you got appropriated and did you obligate all of it? And did you have your internal controls in place all the way along? Do you see a changing role for defense financial managers? Are they becoming more like advisors?
15: Without question. And this is interesting, Terry, because I have the same conversation with private sector finance and accounting professionals. They have a similar challenge where the role, the nature of what we do as finance and accounting professionals is changing. In the early 90s, our role was capturing, recording, and reporting of financial information. That's what we did. Well, guess what? We have systems that do pretty much all of that for us today, and they do a pretty good job. And so we don't need finance and accounting professionals doing that today. We need them focused on higher value added activities in the area of analysis, scenario planning, forecasting, those type of activities, and less on the compliance. Because again, we can rely on the system. That's difficult, though. I mean, a lot of people were brought up in that world, and it's hard to let it go. It also takes an understanding from leadership of what financial management professionals can bring to the table now, because they're not just focused on that compliance role or mission. They can focus enterprise-wide. They can focus on enterprise risk. They can focus on value creation. All of these things that really probably were not feasible 20 or 30 years ago, but absolutely are today. And again, same conversations we're having in the private sector that we're having in the public sector.
14: So to move someone from the old model of financial management to this new advisor, senior consultant, strategic partner, what information do they need out of the systems to be able to provide that kind of input?
15: Well, without one, reliable information. And so, again, this gets back to the data quality, you know, not only just consistent data standards and data elements, but the data quality has to be there as well. And then two, a common picture that we're all operating off the same common dashboard. So we're making decisions based on the same information that's aggregated up through the organization. And then three, again, a recognition from leadership that they're not there just to provide reports, but there to provide the analysis. You know, when I was in uniform in the Marine Corps, I said, you know, if you want to leverage the capabilities of the community today, the leadership has to ask questions in a little bit different way. If you want us just focus narrowly on our stovepipe, we can do that. But if you want us to take a broader look, we can do that as well. And so I think there's not only recognition from the community of the capabilities they have, but the leadership, and in this case, we're talking mostly the political leadership of the kind of questions that need to be asked. And I think, again, with this administration coming from the private sector, coming with that perspective of, hey, there's a bottom line here. We need to be talking about return on investment. We need to be talking about capabilities and not just budget execution and obligation rates, that there is a higher expectation or a different expectation than there was in the past.
0: That's Rich Brady, CEO of the Society of Defense Financial Management. 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Still to come, an organization can have security offices, monitoring programs, and compliance requirements everywhere. That doesn't mean anyone is looking at the whole risk picture, though. It's the Federal Drive with Terry Girton on Federal News Network. I'm Eric White filling in for Terry.
3: I'm Michelle Sandiford, and here are your top headlines from Federal News Network. The Defense Department says a key enterprise data platform has passed an independent review of its financial controls. Auditors found that controls were properly designed and working as intended over several months. The WAR data platform gives officials a central way to track money instead of keeping it in separate systems across DOD that are harder to check. The FBI's new cyber strategy puts a premium on talent. Federal News Network's Justin Doubleday has the details.
10: In its first ever unclassified cyber strategy released on Wednesday, the FBI says it will compete for and retain the best cyber talent in the nation. Plans include prioritizing key roles like data scientists and cryptocurrency specialists. Bureau officials believe AI can help triage large data sets and identify other patterns that no human analyst could process at, quote, the required pace. Justin Doubleday, Federal News Network.
3: Customs and Border Protection is strengthening its cyber practices after an audit flagged critical deficiencies in IT access controls. In a new report, the Homeland Security Inspector General identified multiple vulnerabilities that could have allowed an attacker to compromise CBP's network. CBP told the IG it had fixed the issue and others, with plans to introduce new processes and training to strengthen controls. For more on these stories, visit federalnewsnetwork.com.
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18: The negative stereotype that we know exists of federal employees, that's not the majority view of Americans. Two-thirds of Americans say civil servants are competent. 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Most Americans do see federal employees working really hard and being committed and want to see solutions that it help keep the American people safe and all the other important roles of the government.
17: That was Paul Hitlin, Senior Research Manager at the Partnership for Public Service, discussing the difference between Americans' distrust in government and their view of the federal employees who work for it. 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
0: You're listening to The Federal Drive with Terry Girton on Federal News Network. I'm Eric White filling in for Terry. A recent Federal Reserve Board audit found that insider risk responsibilities existed across multiple offices, but no centralized program was managing those risks at the enterprise level. The findings offer lessons that extend well beyond the Federal Reserve. Joining the Federal Drive to discuss them, Chris Lyons and Joe Hackett from the Federal Reserve Board Office of Inspector General.
14: Joe, let's start this conversation with you, because when people hear the term insider risk, they're probably thinking about espionage or spying of some sort or other. Your report uses a broader definition. When you're thinking about insider risk at the Federal Reserve Board, what exactly are you looking at?
22: Well, we're thinking of a broad range of potential actors damaging a broad range of potential assets. So we use Carnegie Mellon University's definition for an insider, which is any individual, and that may be an employee, a contractor, a consultant, or any sort of trusted external entity who currently or used to have access to the organization's critical assets. Now, what are critical assets, you may ask?
14: I was.
22: those are often referred to as crown jewels of the organization. And those can be people, processes, information, technology, or facilities that are critical to executing the mission of the organization. Now, insider risk is the risk, obviously, that these insiders use this access to those critical assets to harm the organization, and that can be either on purpose or as an accident.
14: So put that in plain language for me with the Federal Reserve. What are those crown jewel assets that might be at risk?
22: Well, as you can imagine, the board's involved in a lot of sensitive economic research, and interest rate decision making by the Federal Open Market Committee are the types of information that would be really sensitive and something that we would want to make sure to protect. Obviously, there are payment systems and other technological and financial infrastructure that would be important to make sure are safe, and that's essentially critical infrastructure for our nation's economy.
1: And as you looked at this issue, you found that the board's insider risk activities really don't effectively identify or manage those risks in advance. What convinced you that the issue was bigger than maybe a control gap or two?
22: Well, we at our office have had a long emphasis on information security and working to improve that and identify ways to improve that at the Federal Reserve Board. So we came into this project looking at a big picture of the design and effectiveness of the board's insider risk management activities. And the way we did that is we wanted to do three methodologies. The first was to take leading practices from the intelligence community, from academia, and from the private sector, and use those to assess how the board is doing. We then benchmarked with a peer federal financial regulatory agency. And lastly, we looked at some recent potential insider risk incidents to see if there were any additional gaps or areas of improvement that we could see in those examples.
1: What might a recent event have looked like?
22: Well, for those who, obviously your listeners who work at a federal agency, you know, there are folks who are retiring that may walk out the door with some sensitive information that they shouldn't. There are staff that maybe they leave a phone on the metro. There are people who are emailing sensitive information to themselves for more nefarious purposes. Obviously, there is a lot of foreign adversaries who are interested in obtaining information from federal employees.
1: So does the Federal Reserve Board then have a centralized approach to this, or did you find that they didn't and should have?
22: As of right now, they did not have a centralized approach, and that was probably the biggest finding that we had, in addition to identifying critical assets, was for the board to take the different programs that it has to protect its information. And to be clear, it does have different programs to protect information at the board. Our finding was, based on these leading practices, that they should consolidate these programs and focus on all types of information, leverage expertise, and give access and information sharing to this sort of centralized hub, is how we like to think about it.
1: Joe Hackett is a senior auditor and project leader at the Federal Reserve Board of Governors Office of the Inspector General. Chris Lyons is an OIG manager also at the Federal Reserve Board Office of Inspector General. Chris, let me turn to you. Joe mentioned some of these crown jewels and the fact that they could be valuable to foreign adversaries or financial actors or other people. Looking at the weaknesses you all identified, where do you think the organization was maybe most dependent upon trustworthy people working there as opposed to having processes to really check this out?
2: Yeah, we think that the lack of centralization is where the board was really relying on some of these relationships and trust. In a setup, we observed there were well-intended programs, qualified staff addressing potential insider risks. But because they were in their own silo, they had to rely on less formal relationships or processes to make decisions. So we knew early on that the board would benefit from a design where these staff were communicating more consistently and more effectively. There's also a cultural aspect to insider risk. Especially for research-oriented institutions, many staff need to be trained and made aware on insider risk issues, like how their work is targeted by foreign adversaries and how that could be leveraged to harm the U.S. Also, I would add a couple of things here. First is that a centralized program with the standardized procedures and processes helps ensure that the staff that are conducting insider risk activities are appropriately conducting incident response inquiries, that they're protecting and giving fair treatment to the due process rights of staff. Second is that centralization really allows the disparate elements of the organizations that may be conducting incident response across the board that Joe talked about earlier to come together and to centralize that information to provide a clear line of sight across the board into all its insider risk activities and give it a clear sense of the insider risk landscape throughout the breadth of the organization.
1: As you think about that approach, walk us through some of the findings, because they really get after how you want this to change.
2: Well, I think the two most important findings for us were, first, as Joe talked about, the need to define your critical assets. What are your organization's crown jewels? Why are you protecting those things? And we asked the board to work with the system as the Federal Reserve System and the board work together to conduct the central bank's responsibilities, and they protect the same information. So we ask them to work together to define those critical assets. And then once you understand what your crown jewels are and why you're protecting them, now let's stand up a centralized hub with professionalized staff with experience in this area that is able to effectively share information from across the organization. And so those are really the key fundamental elements of an effective insider risk management program.
1: Chris, which of those changes do you think would do the most to improve the board's ability to identify insider risks before they have an incident?
2: Well, that you bring up a really great point, because I think one point of misunderstanding for folks who work in the federal sphere is that insider risk programs are designed to mitigate an incident after it occurs. And in truth, really effective insider risk management programs are collecting and aggregating enough information about their employees so that when they see anomalies in everyday work, they're able to potentially identify those and prevent insider risks before they occur. And that's what we want, one of the things we'd like the board to improve upon. I think the most important thing here is once you've established that centralized hub, it's going to be a really important for the board and other agencies who conduct this work to have standard processes to share information from across the organization. So a hypothetical might be, an individual is printing sensitive materials at 3 a.m. on a Tuesday night. Perhaps the next day they're traveling to a restricted country. Perhaps that individual has had recent problems in performance. Those pieces of information might be in different elements of the organization. Unless you try intentionally connect those dots, you may not pick up on what might be an intentional insider risk, someone trying to harm the board. So I think the idea here is to improve those tools and to better share information across the organization so that you're able to more actively not just detect a potential insider risk, but prevent it before it occurs.
0: Joe Hackett is Senior Auditor and Project Leader at the Federal Reserve Board of Governors, Office of the Inspector General. Chris Lyons is OIG Manager with the Federal Reserve Board, Office of Inspector General. We'll post this interview and a link to their report at federalnewsnetwork.com/Federal Drive. 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Our web editor is Stephanie Wright. 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Up next, the top national headlines from ABC News and the Federal Newscast. I'm Eric White filling in for Terry Girton. 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
5: From ABC News, I'm Sherry Preston. The first night of what the Republicans are calling their first ever midterm convention in Dallas. A promise from President Trump if the GOP keeps control of Congress in November.
6: It will be called the Trump dividend.
7: This is Jim Ryan. Among those hoping for an Election Day bump from the president's promise is Ken Paxton, running for the U.S. Senate and telling Republicans gathered in Dallas,
8: if we lose Texas, we lose the common sense revolution.
7: Not far away, his Democratic opponent, James Tallarico, slammed the GOP event.
9: They are toasting to their own corruption.
7: The latest polling puts Paxton and Tallarico in a neck-and-neck race to November 3rd. Jim Ryan, ABC News in Dallas-Fort Worth.
5: As to that $5,000 promise for every American adult if the GOP wins in November, here's ABC's Jay O'Brien.
10: The speaker said the president couldn't do this when he promised to send these checks out as tariff rebates. And so Congress has pushed back on this before. We're already hearing from some Republican lawmakers who have said they're going to introduce bills to try to actually make this dividend real. But this is going to go over like a lead balloon with some Republicans. The U.S. is in $40 trillion deficit.
5: The first lawsuits have been filed that Amazon cargo plane crash on Sunday.
11: The five victims who were killed were in a van just finishing their shift cleaning planes at the airport. Now, some of their families are filing wrongful death lawsuits, including the family of Carlos Acosta Fajardo. And the attorney for victim Yoel Rodriguez Naranjo questions why a decades-old plane was operational.
5: ABC's Andrea Fuji. Crews are now repairing and inspecting 1,500 miles of power lines in Hawaii. They were brought down by Hurricane Lowell, and it could take weeks before all of it is restored. And in Southern California, the remnants of Hurricane Maria

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2: Federal health officials are warning broccoli sprouts are the latest produce making people sick in at least three states.
3: 22 sick, two in the hospital. The outbreak currently in Idaho, Montana, and Washington. Across the country for back to school, it's no shredded lettuce, no jalapenos that many districts that ABC News has reached out to. Neither is part of any current recall, but districts say they're acting out of an abundance of caution after this summer's scare. Wayne Cabot, ABC News.
2: Tomorrow, of course, marks 25 years since nearly 3,000 people were killed in the 9/11 attacks. Those who lost loved ones have spent the last quarter century recovering and rebuilding their lives. Here's ABC's Michelle Franzen.
4: In New Jersey, Lisa Patterson remembers dropping off twins Lucy and Wyatt at preschool when she learned about the 9/11 attacks. She lost her husband, Stephen, who worked in the North Tower.
5: I've been picking up pieces of shattered, you know, heartaches along the way in the three of us, but we're doing remarkably well, and I'm so thankful.
4: Lisa continues to advocate for her son Wyatt, who has a brain injury, but she says she's also getting a chance to think about what's next.
5: I just want to relax and take time and not feel guilty, like, you know, read on the beach and ride my bike and take beach walks.
4: Michelle Franzen, ABC News, New York.
2: Last night, 2,977 drones flew over Lower Manhattan, recreating the outline of the World Trade Center. 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
6: I'm Michelle Sandiford, and here are your top headlines from Federal News Network. Democrats on the House Veterans Affairs Committee are calling on the VA Secretary Doug Collins to explain why the agency is rejecting employee requests for reasonable accommodations. Veteran employees who previously were approved for telework are now being required to commute to a duty station. Lawmakers want answers to 9 questions about the department's policies and actions in granting telework by September 22nd. The Department of Housing and Urban Development proposed a large-scale reorganization, but then quickly withdrew those plans. Federal News Network's Drew Friedman reports.
7: Draft reorganization plans from HUD, which have since been rescinded, show that the department had been planning to reorganize and consolidate many of its components. The reorganization would not relocate any employees or further reduce staffing, HUD says. But after withdrawing its document, it's not clear whether HUD still plans to pursue a reorganization in the future. Drew Friedman, Federal News Network.
6: A government watchdog nonprofit is challenging some of the Trump administration's federal grant decisions. The Citizens for Responsibility and Ethics in Washington, CREW, has filed a new complaint with the Office of Special Counsel. The complaint says the administration's cancellation of certain federal grants was based on various states' political identities. For more on these stories, visit federalnewsnetwork.com.
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9: Welcome to the Federal Drive on Federal News Network. It's Thursday, September 10th. I'm your host, Eric White, filling in for Terry Gerton, and I'm glad you're here. Coming up this hour of the Federal Drive, the TSP's F Fund was supposed to offer a little more return in exchange for a little more risk. Lately, the results haven't looked that way. Plus, for years, the Pentagon has struggled to produce a clean audit. Now the push for auditability is starting to reshape how the department manages money and the systems behind it. Those stories and much more during this hour of the Federal Drive. We begin with this. The Pentagon is trying to clean up the records behind military ID cards used by hundreds of thousands of service members.

0: members. About 215,000 active duty and reserve troops have records that are missing proof of identity, but the Defense Department says there's no evidence of fraud. Federal News Network's Rachel Cohen joins us with the story. Rachel, welcome.
1: Hi, Eric.
0: Hello, hello. So, what did the Pentagon find, and why are so many troops being asked to update their records right now?
1: The Pentagon found that about 215,000 active duty and reserve troops had records in its personnel database that didn't have the required digital copies of two identity documents. You know, those include things like your driver's license, your passport, things that are supposed to establish that the person getting the military ID is who they say they are, right? The Pentagon describes it as an administrative gap rather than a new security requirement or, you know, any indication that there's a problem. The important point is that, you know, troops already went through identity checks when they joined, so they already had to go to an ID office with these kinds of paperwork. But the Pentagon doesn't always keep digital copies of the documents in the system.
0: So let me try to understand, how did people get through the ID check process in the first place if the Pentagon didn't have these right documents on file?
1: Yeah, that's one of the interesting things about kind of poking through the story. The Pentagon says it is standard procedure to verify somebody's identity when they join, but apparently the record system didn't consistently preserve copies of the documents that people brought for that verification. So having a missing document in DEERS, which is the personnel system, doesn't necessarily mean the person was never properly vetted. It just means the Pentagon doesn't necessarily have the documentation in the electronic record that it now says needs to be there. You know, things can also happen, like, you know, you bring a driver's license and then a few years later it expires, right? And you haven't updated it. So, you know, that could also make you ping as being out of compliance.
0: All right. So DOD says that this is an administrative problem and there's no sign of fraud. But these days, you really can't count that out whenever you're talking about missing proof of identity when it comes to data. How serious is this? And are there any actual risks that this could turn into fraud or a fraudulent activity if some records aren't brought up to date?
1: So I think one thing that I would note is, as of right now, there's, you know, like I said, 215,000 people, give or take, who fall into this category. They've been looking for people since January. January is when they started pinging the services to talk to people about it. So we don't really know how big the overall group is. And so the immediate concern there is really making sure people who have these cards have records that meet the department's security requirements for, you know, the integrity of those credentials. It can be a practical problem for service members down the road if their cards are eventually canceled, right? You know, a common access card is used to get onto installations, get onto secure networks, various other kinds of services. So losing it can be disruptive, even if there's no, you know, broader security incident.
0: Talking here with Federal News Network defense reporter Rachel Cohen. So what is the fix to the problem, and how can service members help?
1: So they're being notified, you know, they're being emailed. They've said it's a phased approach. So folks need to go into, you know, their local RAPIDS office, their local ID office, and present two, you know, valid original ID documents. So not a photocopy of your license, you know, not a picture on your phone of your passport or something like that. Original identity documents, so that those docs can be put into their record. There is a potential consequence, but two of the services said they haven't canceled any CACs as part of the review so far. You know, and the Pentagon also hasn't clearly said how long everybody has to become compliant. So that's, you know, one of the big outstanding questions here.
0: Yeah, there seem to be still a lot of unanswered questions. What do we know about who's actually affected by this discrepancy? And what is the Pentagon not telling us here for fear of having that information being used against it?
1: Sure. So we know the Army accounts for roughly half of the troops who are affected right now. The Army had nearly 111,000 CACs that were out of compliance as of September 2nd. The Marine Corps reported about 21,500 affected Marines at the end of July. So that leaves, you know, roughly 82,000 people across the rest of the force. But we don't have a clear breakdown of who they are, you know, what service they're in. The Air Force says it's not aware of a widespread problem with active duty CACs. The Navy referred questions to the Pentagon. So we don't have a complete picture of how this is distributed across the military, how long people have to fix their records, or, you know, what the Pentagon can do to prevent it from happening again.
0: Yeah, I guess then my last question of there being a timeline, you're going to say, well, we don't know yet.
1: Right.
0: Federal News Network's Rachel Cohen, defense reporter, thank you so much for telling us the story.
1: Thank you.
0: You can find more of her story at federalnewsnetwork.com. Up next, the TSP's F Fund was supposed to offer a little more return in exchange for a little more risk. Lately, the results haven't looked that way. This is the Federal Drive with Terry Girton on Federal News Network. I'm Eric White filling in for Terry.
2: I'm Michelle Sandefjord, and here are your top headlines from Federal News Network. The Defense Department says a key enterprise data platform has passed an independent review of its financial controls. Auditors found that controls were properly designed and working as intended over several months. The WAR data platform gives officials a central way to track money instead of keeping it in separate systems across DOD that are harder to check. The FBI's new cyber strategy puts a premium on talent. Federal News Network's Justin Doubleday has the details.
3: In its first ever unclassified cyber strategy released on Wednesday, the FBI says it will compete for and retain the best cyber talent in the nation. Plans include prioritizing key roles like data scientists and cryptocurrency specialists. Bureau officials believe AI can help triage large data sets and identify other patterns that no human analyst could process at, quote, the required pace. Justin Doubleday, Federal News Network.
2: Customs and Border Protection is strengthening its cyber practices after an audit flagged critical deficiencies in IT access controls. In a new report, the Homeland Security Inspector General identified multiple vulnerabilities that could have allowed an attacker to compromise CBP's network. CBP told the IG it had fixed the issue and others, with plans to introduce new processes and training to strengthen controls. For more on these stories, visit federalnewsnetwork.com.
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5: 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How can emerging technologies, data, and AI help U.S. Customs and Border Protection strengthen its mission and better equip those on the front line? 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

0: We'll drive with Terry Gerton on Federal News Network. I'm Eric White filling in for Terry. The TSP's F fund has trailed the G fund over the last several years. Before deciding what that means for your own investments, it helps to understand what's happening in the bond market. Joining Federal Drive host Terry Gerton earlier with some perspective, Arthur Stein, partner at Allworth Financial.
1: We have a topic that feels ripped from the headlines, the F fund in the TSP, all about bonds. And certainly while the bond market in general has been in the news lately, with Treasury Secretary Bessent saying he's buying back bonds, interest rates exceeding historical averages by a long shot. What do all of those headlines have to do with the performance of the F fund in the TSP?
2: Well, TSP participants have a choice of whether they want to invest in stock funds or bond funds. And if they invest in the stock funds, which are CS&I, then those funds take that money and buy stocks for them. And the performance they see of those funds is based upon the performance of stocks they own. With the F fund, that's a bond fund. And the money that's invested in the F fund is used to purchase bonds, a pretty conservative allocation of bonds, about 47% U.S. government bonds, and then some corporate bonds, some other things. But that money is used to purchase bonds, and the performance of the F fund is based upon the performance of those bonds. Of course, the G fund, which is considered to be maybe a bond fund, maybe a cash account, it's really more like a bank account than a bond fund because there's no fluctuation in value. And it's important to remember with the F fund, those bonds do fluctuate in value. There have been years when returns were negative, but the fluctuations in value, what we call volatility, is nowhere near as great as it is with stocks and the stock funds. Now, the L funds invest in all five of the traditional funds, but a very small portion goes to the F fund and a much larger portion to the G fund for the bond allocation of the L funds.
1: Art, the F fund has lagged the G fund really over the last 10 years. So for a federal employee who's looking and trying to understand those numbers, what's driving that F fund performance these days?
2: So the F fund's always been unpopular. In 2009, the F and the S fund, which is a U.S. stock fund, were the least popular with only about 5% of TSP funds invested in those two. As of May of this year, F was by far the least popular with only 1.9% of funds invested directly into F. So, you know, I've been helping federal employees and retirees for way more than 30 years. And my impression was always that they didn't like F because they knew it was volatile. And G seemed like such a good deal. So even many years ago, when the F fund was really doing well and in most years outperforming G, they just didn't want to be bothered with it. They wanted complete security, which is what G offered compared to F.
1: The F fund used to be the place to get a little more return than the G fund while kind of staying relatively conservative. Would you say the role of the F fund has changed in a portfolio, or has the market environment changed around it?
2: Now, the performance of the F fund is driven by the interest paid by the bonds that it owns, but also by fluctuations in bond prices. And bond prices, and we're talking about existing bonds, which is what's owned by the F fund, go up and down constantly based upon changes in interest rates. So, you know, every hour, every minute, you're going to get some fluctuation in value. The index that drives the F fund, it's based on an index. It's the Bloomberg Barclays U.S. Aggregate Bond Index. So it's put together by an outside firm. The same thing's true, CSI funds. And that is just a very conservative bond index. Now, for a long time, you know, the F fund did very well. And that's because in the late 70s, early 80s, U.S. interest rates started to decline. And they continued to decline until about 2 years ago, 3 years ago. And so F fund most of the time outperformed G. But starting a couple of years ago, really in 2021, more like 5 years ago, interest rates in the U.S. started to trend upward. 2022 was the worst year for the bond market, maybe in U.S. history. Saw double-digit declines in bond prices, and that included 2022 performance of the F fund. It was down 13% in 2022 after a 1.5% decline in 2021. So if you look like at any kind of average annual rate of return over any time period that includes 21 and 22, F fund looks terrible. It's underperformed G over all those time periods. But it's primarily or maybe completely driven by what happened in 2021 and especially 2022.
1: Arthur Stein is a partner with Allworth Financial. So Art, with that background and history, why should feds even think about putting their money into F if G is outproducing it and feels more stable? Is there a role for F in a balanced portfolio?
2: Okay, it's not necessary. You know, the most important decision that TSP participants make is what percentage of their investments is going into the stock funds compared to F and G, the bond funds. And that is really going to drive how well they do. I think that for employees who are investing biweekly, if they're going to have a portion of their money go to bonds, then I would say, you know, don't put it all in G. Put some in F because prices are down and you want to buy low. And the interest rate, the yield being paid by the bonds in the F fund now has gone up. So it's a good time to buy. But I would not make a big argument for that. I mean, they've got the G fund. The question is, they want to feel safe enough to put money in the stock fund. Now, if they're using the L funds, some of their money will be in F. You know, some portion of that bond allocation will be invested in F automatically, and then they don't have to worry about it.
1: What would you be looking for in the bond market to create the conditions where it might return back to favor and start rewarding investors the way many people kind of expected it would a while back?
2: Yeah, it's really what happens to interest rates, Terry. If we reach a point where interest rates have topped out, and we expect them to level off and then hopefully decline, that's when F becomes a really good investment.
0: 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Still to come, an organization can have security offices, monitoring programs, and compliance requirements everywhere. That doesn't mean anyone is looking at the whole risk picture. But first, for years, the Pentagon has struggled to produce a clean audit. Now the push for auditability is starting to reshape how the department manages money and the systems behind it. 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I'm Eric White filling in for Terry.
3: I'm Michelle Sandiford, and here are your top headlines from Federal News Network. A new executive order aims to improve data sharing between the Defense Department and the VA to get vets their benefits sooner. The order wants the departments to track personnel records together from the time someone joins the military until they stop receiving VA benefits. The White House says AI can help veterans apply for benefits as part of its broader IT overhaul. The White House is using the power of federal procurement to punish Canada over trade disagreements. Federal News Network's Jason Miller tells us more.
4: President Donald Trump is directing the General Services Administration to remove all products that are of, quote, Canadian origin from its scheduled contracts. The president's telling GSA and the U.S. Trade Representative to work together to identify those products as part of the ongoing trade war with Canada. The White House offered no timeline for when GSA had to remove all Canadian origin products. GSA did not immediately respond to requests for more details. Jason Miller, Federal News Network.
3: Democrats on the House Veterans Affairs Committee are calling on the VA Secretary Doug Collins to explain why the agency is rejecting employee requests for reasonable accommodations. Veteran employees who were previously approved for telework are now being required to commute to a duty station. Lawmakers want answers to 9 questions about the department's policies and actions in granting telework accommodations by September 22nd. For more on these stories, visit federalnewsnetwork.com.
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0: Terry Girton on Federal News Network. I'm Eric White filling in for Terry. Passing an audit remains one of the Defense Department's top financial priorities, but getting there may require more than better bookkeeping. Department leaders are looking at financial system consolidation, common data standards, and major process changes across the enterprise. To get a look at what's driving that effort, Federal Drive host Terry Girton spoke to Rich Brady, the CEO of the Society of Defense Financial Management.
1: When we think about defense financial management, there is a lot going on in the community today. I thought maybe we'd start at the highest level. When you think about the changes, what's the biggest one that's underway in this space?
2: I think it we have to talk about audit. That's probably where it starts. And the reason I say that is, you know, about 18 months ago now, when the administration first came in, I met with senior officials and the acting OSD comptroller, and I asked about the priorities, you know, going forward. And a lot of that was from the SDFM perspective. I wanted to make sure that, you know, our priorities, our objectives were aligned with that of the department from an educational standpoint, training standpoint, and certification. And so when I laid out a number of things, you know, from PPPE reform to financial systems transformation, modernization, auditability, and said, okay, these are what we see as kind of on the plate. What's the highest priority? Without question, they said auditability, and it's far above everything else. And that message has stayed consistent over the last 18 months.
1: Many administrations have come and gone, and many of them have talked about audit readiness. What gives you the sense that this group is really serious about it? When did you think the change was real?
2: Yeah, so I think there's a couple things. Number one, if you look at a lot of the senior officials who are coming in, at least the Department of Defense, Department of War, the political appointees who are coming from the private sector, they come from an area, an environment where, you know, audits are non-negotiable. You know, if you're working in the private sector, you're working for a private company or a publicly traded company, a hedge fund, you live or die by your audit. You're not going to get any funding. You know, your creditors are not going to talk to you if you don't have a clean audit. So many of them are coming in with the perspective of, well, what do you mean you don't have a clean audit? How is this even possible? So it starts out kind of as a non-negotiable. That's number one. And number two is, again, with this administration, there's an opportunity for some bold changes. And I think that a lot of what it's going to take to get to a clean opinion is going to be some bold moves, some bold changes, particularly around systems and priorities as well.
1: It's interesting that you talk about the perspective from the outside coming in and expecting that an audit is just table stakes. But there is no financial management environment like the Department of Defense's financial management environment. What do you think were the biggest assumption challenges for this group of folks as they came in?
2: Yeah, I think that, again, they maybe have made an assumption that it was less complex than it is, or there was greater alignment amongst the financial systems. I mean, if you think about it, the department is, you've got a Department of Defense, but then you've got the service, the military services as well, that act very independently, and they've grown up that way. And so it's trying to take, you know, 250 years of systems and processes that have grown up independently and force them together in a single clean audit opinion. And that's very difficult. And so one is, I think there's always this underestimation of the complexity of the Department of Defense. But at the same time, it's maybe not as complex as some people think. Sometimes it's just adhering to certain standards. And as I like to say, having a benevolent dictator at the top who's going to say, though, this is the way it's going to be, we're all going to fall in line. You know, here's the standard financial structure. We're all going to do it this way. And that may mean some people have to change their processes and do it another way instead of just deferring to each of the services, deferring to each of the defense agencies to do it their own way.
1: Is that something you think has been missing for a while, that central leadership?
2: No, I don't. I think the leadership has always been there. I just think that there's always been this, again, this deference to the services and the defense agencies to act more independent and operate more independent. And that's a strength, quite frankly. But at the same time, when you're trying to achieve a consolidated clean audit opinion, it can sometimes be a challenge to that objective or goal.
1: Well, one of the places where they have typically deferred is in the financial management systems. Every service has its own, and then somehow, some way at the top, magic happens and they get all brought together in a single, simple report. But But you said this is an opportunity for real change in the system space. What are you seeing there?
2: Yeah, without question, further consolidation. They have stated, you know, both publicly and privately that their intent is to reduce the number of financial systems out there. I think the number is around 130 financial systems throughout the Department of Defense, including the services and defense agencies. And that number probably needs to be halved, is what I'm hearing, by the end of this administration. So that's an aggressive goal, but again, one that's certainly achievable. I think, again, there's been a lot of deference to the services and the different communities that have these financial systems. And it takes somebody that's going to force them really to get onto a new system. And that may mean changing their processes, but at the end of the day, not changing the actual outcome. And there's some hesitancy to give up on legacy systems. Obviously, there are careers that are built around legacy systems. There are incentive structures for offices and organizations that are built around legacy systems. And some of that has to be let go. And I think, again, if there was ever an opportunity for some bold change, this is it. And some of the people that have gone into the department on the civil service side over the last 12 to 18 months saw that opportunity.
1: There's a couple of different ways you could go at a whole new financial system for the Department of Defense. Right. One, you could buy it out of the box, right? And tell all of your defense financial managers that we're just going to comply with GAAP and we're going to take the system that comes out of the box. But there are a lot of specific information requirements that DOD has to comply with. As you're thinking about that system change, which way do you see it going?
2: Yeah, so let's start. I think in a perfect world, if you were creating this from ground zero, you would start with a single financial system. But it's not feasible today. And I think that when we talk about that and talk to people in the department, yes, that would be in an ideal world. It would be great to have a single financial system. But that's really not feasible because you are dealing with some different processes, some different operating environments. You know, the services don't operate in the same operating environment. They do have some autonomy as well. So you are going to have some different processes, and therefore you're going to need some different systems. What's most important is you have common data elements, and so that the information can all be aggregated up at the highest level. And then you're working off of a true common operating picture. I mean, a lot of people talk about dashboards. Dashboards are incredibly popular today. Everybody's got one, but they don't have a lot of meaning if everybody's looking at different data. We all have to be looking kind of at the same data and judging from the same metrics, and that standard data structure will get you there, regardless of the system you're using. So I'm kind of system agnostic. It's like, it doesn't really matter what system you use, as long as we've got the standard financial structure underneath that we're all using.
1: So let's put a pin in that, because we're going to come back to it. Sure. But another piece of how you would need to design that system relies on what you expect the financial managers to do. And the history of defense financial management, certainly my history in defense financial management, was compliance.
2: Right.
1: Reporting how much you got appropriated and did you obligate all of it? And did you have your internal controls in place all the way along? Do you see a changing role for defense financial managers? Are they becoming more like advisors?
2: Without question. And this is interesting, Terry, because I have the same conversation with private sector finance and accounting professionals. They have a similar challenge where the role, the nature of what we do as finance and accounting professionals is changing. When I started in the profession in the early 90s, you're absolutely right. Our role was capturing, recording, and reporting of financial information. That's what we did. It's very compliant. It was backward looking. It was hindsight. It was, you know, descriptive, whatever you want to call it. Well, guess what? We have systems that do pretty much all of that for us today, and they do a pretty good job. And so we don't need finance and accounting professionals doing that today. We need them focused on higher value added activities in the area of analysis, scenario planning, forecasting, those type of activities, and less on the compliance. Because again, we can rely on the system. That's difficult though. I mean, a lot of people were brought up in that world and it's hard to let it go. It also takes an understanding from leadership of what financial management professionals can bring to the table now, because they're not just focused on that compliance role or mission. They can focus enterprise-wide. They can focus on enterprise risk. They can focus on value creation. All of these things that really probably were not feasible 20 or 30 years ago, but absolutely are today. And again, same conversations we're having in the private sector that we're having in the public sector.
1: So to move someone from the old model of financial management to this new advisor, senior consultant, strategic partner, what information do they need out of the systems to be able to provide that kind of input?
2: Well, without one reliable information. And so, again, this gets back to the data quality, you know, not only just consistent data standards and data elements, but the data quality has to be there as well. And then two, a common picture that we're all operating off the same common dashboard. So we're making decisions based on the same information that's aggregated up through the organization. And then three, again, a recognition from leadership that they're not there just to provide reports, but there to provide the analysis. You know, when I was in uniform in the Marine Corps, I said, you know, if you want to leverage the capabilities of the community today, the leadership has to ask questions in a little bit different way. If you want us just focus narrowly on our stovepipe, we can do that. But if you want us to take a broader look, we can do that as well. And so I think there's not only recognition from the community of the capabilities they have, but the leadership, and in this case, we're talking mostly the political leadership, of the kind of questions that need to be asked. And I think, again, with this administration coming from the private sector, coming with that perspective of, hey, there's a bottom line here. We need to be talking about return on investment. We need to be talking about capabilities and not just budget execution and obligation rates, that there is a higher expectation or a different expectation than there was in the past.
1: So you've used the word analysis in there several times, that you want the new financial managers to be able to analyze and bring depth to the understanding of the information. A lot of folks are investing in AI to help with that. Are you seeing an AI investment in the financial management space here in DOD?
2: Yes, without question. And yeah, so there's kind of two parts to this as well. I want to talk. One, a lot of people want the training and education on the technology side. Like everything needs to be focused on technology. But in our community, as you know, you have to know the basic blocking and tackling of defense financial management as well. You have to understand the basics of appropriations law and accounting, the DOD financial management regulations. That's, again, kind of the table stakes. But then from there, you need to upskill into the technology areas. And without question, AI is one of those areas. But there's still a lot of space today for robotic process automation, machine learning, even blockchain technologies today. And basic dashboards, process mapping, all of these things are important and support. Ultimately, what you're trying to get to is better decision making. So AI is a tool for better decision making. And what we're hearing from the community is they want to use it. They would like to use it. They want some guardrails. They want to understand how, you know, what's the best way to use it and what's the ethical and proper way to use it. And but without question, it's an area we're going into, and we're seeing this in the private sector as well. It's probably not being leveraged as much as it is in other areas of defense right now, particularly on the operational side, but it is coming into the back office functions, the overhead functions increasingly.
0: That's Rich Brady, CEO of the Society of Defense Financial Management. 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Still to come, an organization can have security offices, monitoring programs, and compliance requirements everywhere. That doesn't mean anyone is looking at the whole risk picture, though. It's the Federal Drive with Terry Girton on Federal News Network. I'm Eric White filling in for Terry.
3: I'm Michelle Sandifoid, and here are your top headlines from Federal News Network. The Defense Department says a key enterprise data platform has passed an independent review of its financial controls. Auditors found that controls were properly designed and working as intended over several months. The WAR data platform gives officials a central way to track money instead of keeping it in separate systems across DOD that are harder to check. The FBI's new cyber strategy puts a premium on talent. Federal News Network's Justin Doubleday has the details.
4: In its first ever unclassified cyber strategy released on Wednesday, the FBI says it will compete for and retain the best cyber talent in the nation. Plans include prioritizing key roles like data scientists and cryptocurrency specialists. Bureau officials believe AI can help triage large data sets and identify other patterns that no human analyst could process at, quote, the required pace. Justin Doubleday, Federal News Network.
3: Custom and Border Protection is strengthening its cyber practices after an audit flagged critical deficiencies in IT access controls. In a new report, the Homeland Security Inspector General identified multiple vulnerabilities that could have allowed an attacker to compromise CBP's network. CBP told the IG it had fixed the issue and others, with plans to introduce new processes and training to strengthen controls. For more on these stories, visit federalnewsnetwork.com.
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0: You're listening to The Federal Drive with Terry Girton on Federal News Network. I'm Eric White filling in for Terry. A recent Federal Reserve Board audit found that insider risk responsibilities existed across multiple offices, but no centralized program was managing those risks at the enterprise level. The findings offer lessons that extend well beyond the Federal Reserve. Joining the Federal Drive to discuss them, Chris Lyons and Joe Hackett from the Federal Reserve Board Office of Inspector General.
9: Joe, let's start this conversation with you, because when people hear the term insider risk, they're probably thinking about espionage or spying of some sort or other. Your report uses a broader definition. When you're thinking about insider risk at the Federal Reserve Board, what exactly are you looking at?
10: Well, we're thinking of a broad range of potential actors damaging a broad range of potential assets. So we use Carnegie Mellon University's definition for an insider, which is any individual, and that may be an employee, a contractor, a consultant, or any sort of trusted external entity who currently or used to have access to the organization's critical assets. Now, what are critical assets, you may ask? those are often referred to as crown jewels of the organization. And those can be people, processes, information, technology, or facilities that are critical to executing the mission of the organization. Now, insider risk is the risk, obviously, that these insiders use this access to those critical assets to harm the organization, and that can be either on purpose or as an accident.
9: So put that in plain language for me with the Federal Reserve. What are those crown jewel assets that might be at risk?
10: Well, as you can imagine, the board's involved in a lot of sensitive economic research, and interest rate decision making by the Federal Open Market Committee are the types of information that would be really sensitive and something that we would want to make sure to protect. Obviously, there are payment systems and other technological and financial infrastructure that would be important to make sure are safe, and that's essentially critical infrastructure for our nation's economy.
9: And as you looked at this issue, you found that the board's insider risk activities really don't effectively identify or manage those risks in advance. What convinced you that the issue was bigger than maybe a control gap or two?
10: Well, we at our office have had a long emphasis on information security and working to improve that and identify ways to improve that at the Federal Reserve Board. So we came into this project looking at a big picture of the design and effectiveness of the board's insider risk management activities. And the way we did that is we wanted to do three methodologies. The first was to take leading practices from the intelligence community, from academia, and from the private sector, and use those to assess how the board is doing. We then benchmarked with a peer federal financial regulatory agency. And lastly, we looked at some recent potential insider risk incidents to see if there were any additional gaps or areas of improvement that we could see in those examples.
9: What might a recent event have looked like?
10: Well, for those who, obviously your listeners who work at a federal agency, you know, there are folks who are retiring that may walk out the door with some sensitive information that they shouldn't. There are staff that maybe they leave a phone on the metro. There are people who are emailing sensitive information to themselves for more nefarious purposes. Obviously, there is a lot of foreign adversaries who are interested in obtaining information from federal employees.
9: So does the Federal Reserve Board then have a centralized approach to this, or did you find that they didn't and should have?
10: As of right now, they did not have a centralized approach. And that was probably the biggest finding that we had, in addition to identifying critical assets, was for the board to take the different programs that it has to protect its information. And to be clear, it does have different programs to protect information at the board. Our finding was, based on these leading practices, that they should consolidate these programs and focus on all types of information, leverage expertise, and give access and information sharing to this sort of centralized hub, is how we like to think about it.
9: Joe Hackett is a senior auditor and project leader at the Federal Reserve Board of Governors Office of the Inspector General. Chris Lyons is an OIG manager also at the Federal Reserve Board Office of Inspector General. Chris, let me turn to you. Joe mentioned some of these crown jewels and the fact that they could be valuable to foreign adversaries or financial actors or other people. Looking at the weaknesses you all identified, where do you think the organization was maybe most dependent upon trustworthy people working there as opposed to having processes to really check this out?
11: Yeah, we think that the lack of centralization is where the board was really relying on some of these relationships and trust. In a setup, we observed there were well-intended programs, qualified staff addressing potential insider risks. But because they were in their own silo, they had to rely on less formal relationships or processes to make decisions. So we knew early on that the board would benefit from a design where these staff were communicating more consistently and more effectively. There's also a cultural aspect to insider risk. Especially for research-oriented institutions, many staff need to be trained and made aware on insider risk issues, like how their work is targeted by foreign adversaries and how that could be leveraged to harm the U.S. Also, I would add a couple of things here. First is that a centralized program with the standardized procedures and processes helps ensure that the staff that are conducting insider risk activities are appropriately conducting incident response inquiries, that they're protecting and giving fair treatment to the due process rights of staff. Second is that centralization really allows the disparate elements of the organizations that may be conducting incident response across the board that Joe talked about earlier to come together and to centralize that information to provide a clear line of sight across the board into all its insider risk activities and give it a clear sense of the insider risk landscape throughout the breadth of the organization.
9: As you think about that approach, walk us through some of the findings, because they really get after how you want this to change.
11: Well, I think the two most important findings for us were, first, as Joe talked about, the need to define your critical assets. What are your organization's crown jewels? Why are you protecting those things? And we asked the board to work with the system as the Federal Reserve System and the board work together to conduct the central bank's responsibilities, and they protect the same information. So we asked them to work together to define those critical assets. And then once you understand what your crown jewels are and why you're protecting them. Now, let's stand up a centralized hub with professionalized staff with experience in this area that is able to effectively share information from across the organization. And so those are really the key fundamental elements of an effective insider risk management program.
9: Chris, which of those changes do you think would do the most to improve the board's ability to identify insider risks before they have an incident?
11: Well, that you bring up a really great point, because I think one point of misunderstanding for folks who work in the federal sphere is that insider risk programs are designed to mitigate an incident after it occurs. And in truth, really effective insider risk management programs are collecting and aggregating enough information about their employees so that when they see anomalies in everyday work, they're able to potentially identify those and prevent insider risks before they occur. And that's what we want, one of the things we'd like the board to improve upon. I think the most important thing here is once you've established that centralized hub, it's going to be a really important for the board and other agencies who conduct this work to have standard processes to share information from across the organization. So a hypothetical might be an individual is printing sensitive materials at 3 a.m. on a Tuesday night. Perhaps the next day they're traveling to a restricted country. Perhaps that individual has had recent problems in performance. Those pieces of information might be in different elements of the organization. Unless you try intentionally connect those dots, you may not pick up on what might be an intentional insider risk, someone trying to harm the board. So I think the idea here is to improve those tools and to better share information across the organization so that you're able to more actively not just detect a potential insider risk, but prevent it before it occurs.
0: Joe Hackett is senior auditor and project leader at the Federal Reserve Board of Governors, Office of the Inspector General. Chris Lyons is OIG manager with the Federal Reserve Board, Office of Inspector General. We'll post this interview and a link to their report at federalnewsnetwork.com/Federal Drive. 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The Federal Drive with Terry Girton is produced by me, Eric White, along with Michelle Sandiford. Our web editor is Stephanie Wright. For the latest updates, stay with federalnewsnetwork.com or follow us on Facebook, YouTube, and LinkedIn. Up next, the top national headlines from ABC News and the Federal Newscast. I'm Eric White filling in for Terry Girton.
12: 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How can emerging technologies, data, and AI help U.S. Customs and Border Protection strengthen its mission and better equip those on the front line? 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
19: From ABC News, I'm Sherry Preston. Another report out on inflation, and it shows prices are rising again a lot, mostly because of the cost of energy. With the latest on prices at the wholesale level, here's ABC's Jim Ryan.
20: The August producer price index showed a 5.4% rise from the same month a year ago, in line with analysts' expectations. The Bureau of Labor Statistics says a third of the increase came from rising diesel prices, which jumped over 24%. Tomorrow, the government releases figures on inflation at the other end of the supply chain, the consumer level.
19: The European Central Bank has raised its interest rate in an attempt to cool inflation, being fueled by high oil prices from the Iran war. President Trump talked about that last night at the first midterm Republican convention in Dallas. ABC Chief White House Correspondent Mary Bruce is there.
21: When it comes to the war with Iran, Trump insists the U.S. has the upper hand.
22: I think we should call the Hormuz Strait. We should call it the Trump Strait. I should get something out of it. The Trump Strait.
21: But fighting is escalating, and with no end in sight, oil is now back over $100 a barrel. Gas prices at $4.27 a gallon, up over $1.30 since the war began.
19: The president also promising to pay every American adult $5,000 if the Republicans retain control of Congress in November. With reaction, ABC's Jay O'Brien.
23: It's already getting blasted by Democrats who are accusing the president of essentially trying to buy votes. And there's no doubt that that criticism is going to crescendo over the next day or so. Setting all of that aside, the president almost certainly cannot do this on his own. Congress controls the power of the purse strings.
19: A crane has now been positioned over the wreckage of the Amazon cargo plane that skidded off the runway in Miami last weekend, killing five people. The NTSB typically moves wreckage from crashes to a nearby hangar for the investigation, which could take years to complete. You're listening to ABC News.
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0: continued growing concern about the power of artificial intelligence and whether Congress is going to step in and regulate it.
1: This morning, the rogue AI problem at OpenAI may be bigger than we thought, and lawmakers are asking questions. Reuters reports the company's AI agents used at least 10 websites to talk to each other this summer, evading rules that said the agents could only read the web, not post to it. One researcher admitting, we have no idea where else the agents may have been.
0: ABC's Karen Waugh. Tomorrow, of course, marks 25 years since the September 11th attacks. Former President George W. Bush looking back on that day. In Dallas, here's ABC's Alan Skaya.
2: George W. Bush was at a school in Florida that morning and says he flew several places after the attacks, winding up in Nebraska. He says his national security team told him he needed to address the nation.
3: But I'm damn sure not going to give it from a bunker in Omaha, Nebraska. I thought that would be a psychological victory for those who attacked us.
2: So he went back to Washington. Condoleezza Rice was his national security advisor at the time and says they first thought United Flight 93 might have been shot down in Pennsylvania because it was not responding to orders.
4: Every plane had become a missile.
2: George W. Bush will spend the anniversary at Ground Zero in New York.
0: And in the 25 years since the 9/11 attacks, the New York City Office of the Chief Medical Examiner has worked tirelessly to identify the 2,753 people who were killed at the World Trade Center. Only 60% have been identified. At least 1,100 people have never been ID'd. Sherry Preston, ABC News.
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6: I'm Michelle Sandiford, and here are your top headlines from Federal News Network. Democrats on the House Veterans Affairs Committee are calling on the VA Secretary Doug Collins to explain why the agency is rejecting employee requests for reasonable accommodations. Veteran employees who previously were approved for telework are now being required to commute to a duty station. Lawmakers want answers to 9 questions about the department's policies and actions in granting telework by September 22nd. The Department of Housing and Urban Development proposed a large-scale reorganization, but then quickly withdrew those plans. Federal News Network's Drew Friedman reports.
7: Draft reorganization plans from HUD, which have since been rescinded, show that the department had been planning to reorganize and consolidate many of its components. The reorganization would not relocate any employees or further reduce staffing, HUD says. But after withdrawing its document, it's not clear whether HUD still plans to pursue a reorganization in the future. Drew Friedman, Federal News Network.
6: A government watchdog nonprofit is challenging some of the Trump administration's federal grant decisions. The Citizens for Responsibility and Ethics in Washington, CREW, has filed a new complaint with the Office of Special Counsel. The complaint says the administration's cancellation of certain federal grants was based on various states' political identities. For more on these stories, visit federalnewsnetwork.com.
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9: Welcome to the Federal Drive on Federal News Network. It's Thursday, September 10th. I'm your host, Eric White, filling in for Terry Gerton, and I'm glad you're here. Coming up this hour of the Federal Drive, the TSB's F Fund was supposed to offer a little more return in exchange for a little more risk. Lately, the results haven't looked that way. Plus, the future defense financial manager may spend less time reporting numbers and more time helping leaders make decisions. Those stories and much more ahead during this hour of the Federal Drive. We begin with this. Lieutenant General Mark Simmerly is in his final weeks as the director of the Defense Logistics Agency. In the 2+ years as DLA's leader, Simmerly drove the agency to change how it delivers products and services to the Defense Department around the world. In an exit press briefing, Simmerly tells executive editor Jason Miller and other reporters about how DLA is more agile today and how it has adapted to the changing logistics environment over the last few years.
10: In the history of the agency, you know, I would say that we were built to change from the very beginning. We've had to accelerate that change cycle in the last few years, and I've seen the willingness and the readiness of the agency to take that challenge on and to operationalize

0: our transformation planning into tangible outcomes.
1: Change, to your point, is always happening, but a lot of that comes from leadership and you placing down certain expectations, you placing down certain ideals. Was there something when you came in two plus years ago, you said, this is how I'm going to create that culture of that rapid acceleration to respond, to be even more proactive? Was there something you did that you look back on and say, hey, that was a key policy, process, attitude?
0: Yeah, you know, I wouldn't say that I created a culture of change. I think that I was able to capitalize on the culture that was already in the agency that was focused on innovation and change and then stimulate it. And the stimulus wasn't really from me. The stimulus was from the environment. And the sense of urgency, understanding that the character warfare is changing, all the services are transforming, and that meant the agency had to change in advance of a specific demand signal. We had to anticipate what it is that we had to do to be ready for the future fight. And I think from my previous experience, what was taking place within a department, it really was an inflection point for the agency that allowed us to move with the urgency that we have.
2: I think going to your keynote remarks, you talked a little bit about the lessons that are being learned from the conflict in Russia and Ukraine. I would love if you could expand on that, especially as it relates to DLA's mission now and in the near future.
0: I mean, I think the lessons are very relevant. You know, going back a question, what sort of sparked some of the transformation energy, it was very much awareness of what was taking place and being illustrated on that battlefield in Ukraine about the things that we no longer could rely upon, the things that would be in place, the, you know, air and domain dominance that we possessed in previous fights that is now no longer valid or in place. And so, you know, you think about how contested logistics is in that domain, how everything that, you know, we would take for granted in previous fights, such as in Afghanistan and Iraq, are no longer options. And for instance, in Iraq and Afghanistan, DLA was able to deliver food and fuel to the forward operating base, really without great resistance. That would never take place in a place like Ukraine in the way that they're operating, the way they have to disperse, the way that lines of communications are contested, and where everything has to be done in a different way. There's no question that we're learning the same lessons now in Operation Epic Fury with Iran and their ability to target a broader array of things with precision that puts much more at risk. And, you know, certainly we're learning a lot about the execution of alternate supply chains, alternate supply means, and the necessity of being able to operate with precision. We can't afford to stockpile things where they're not going to be needed because they're vulnerable. We can't access them, and we have to ensure that we've got agility in our ability to distribute from the strategic down to the tactical level. So it's not only in Ukraine where it's played out, certainly in the current fight, and in a lot of the other places around the world where we see this emerging technology that's put our previous ways of operating and previous ways of sustaining at risk.
2: How quickly are you able to take some of those lessons that you're learning in real time, say with Iran, and change the way that you guys do execute the mission? I mean, how quick can you move?
0: I think we can move with a fair amount of agility, and we are. Not just responding to the current threat environment in the Persian Gulf, but in terms of our understanding of how we have to posture capability, how we have to offer solutions and options. And I'd frame some of this in terms of access, overflight, and basing, right? This is kind of a traditional way of thinking about how we can support from different locations. So from a DLA perspective, access is really critical. And it's not just about access to a nation or to a piece of terrain. It's about access to markets. It's about contracts. It's about relationships that we have to develop and anticipate in advance of need. So we've seen opportunities to exercise our networks globally. And it's not just in a particular part of the world or in a particular region where we have to be able to flex those capabilities, create new operating locations rapidly through our networks of contracts and contracted partners that is much more agile than we've had to be in the past. And you could use examples of how we've had to do that with fuel support and food support and access to barrier materials, as well as access to commercial off-the-shelf items such as drones and counter-drone equipment as well, is all good examples of agility that we've had to demonstrate that is really a precursor of what we're going to have to do in other parts of the world and future fights potentially.
1: When you talk about that agility and ability to adapt, do you have a specific way to take those lessons and then apply them in DLA? Do you have I'll call it a task force, a tiger team? Like, when you see something has changed and you say, okay, that's going to affect the way we deliver fuel or food or so on and so forth, how do you put that into practice?
0: To answer you directly, yes, we do have a cell within the agency that has been in place for some time but has been reinforced now, so we can monitor those lessons, apply them across our supply chains and our operations. So we're certainly doing that. But what I'd suggest might be more important is the ability to exercise and campaign along with the joint force. So we're learning lessons at the same time. And I'm not talking necessarily about specific operations ongoing now. I'm talking about exercises pointed towards potential fights. So, for instance, in the Pacific. So with DLA in the training audience in this exercise series, we're increasing the validity of the logistics lessons that are learned, and we are also developing solutions in stride with our partners on the joint staff, in the combatant commands, and in other functional elements of the joint force in the services, so that we can really articulate what the challenges are and develop solutions in common. And this is a new approach for the agency over the last few years that we've been able to implement, where we're actively participating in these exercises as a member of the training audience, understanding that although DLA was not designed to be a warfighting headquarters, when it gets to the time that we have to support the fight, we're going to be expected to operate like one. So we're rehearsing our ability to do that now.
3: Lieutenant General Mark Simmerle is the outgoing director of the Defense Logistics Agency. Find Federal News Network's executive editor Jason Miller's story at federalnewsnetwork.com. Up next, the TSP's F Fund was supposed to offer a little more return in exchange for a little more risk. Lately, the results haven't looked that way, though. This is the Federal Drive with Terry Girton on Federal News Network. I'm Eric White, filling in for Terry.
4: I'm Michelle Sandiford, and here are your top headlines from Federal News Network. The Defense Department says a key enterprise data platform has passed an independent review of its financial controls. Auditors found that controls were properly designed and working as intended over several months. The war data platform gives officials a central way to track money instead of keeping it in separate systems across DOD that are harder to check. The FBI's new cyber strategy puts a premium on talent. Federal News Network's Justin Doubleday has the details.
5: In its first ever unclassified cyber strategy released on Wednesday, the FBI says it will compete for and retain the best cyber talent in the nation. Plans include prioritizing key roles like data scientists and cryptocurrency specialists. Bureau officials believe AI can help triage large data sets and identify other patterns that no human analyst could process at, quote, the required pace. Justin Doubleday, Federal News Network.
4: Customs and Border Protection is strengthening its cyber practices after an audit flagged critical deficiencies in IT access controls. In a new report, the Homeland Security Inspector General identified multiple vulnerabilities that could have allowed an attacker to compromise CBP's network. CBP told the IG it had fixed the issue and others, with plans to introduce new processes and training to strengthen controls. For more on these stories, visit federalnewsnetwork.com.
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0: Federal Drive with Terry Gertin on Federal News Network. I'm Eric White filling in for Terry. The TSP's F fund has trailed the G fund over the last several years. Before deciding what that means for your own investments, it helps to understand what's happening in the bond market. Joining Federal Drive host Terry Gertin earlier with some perspective, Arthur Stein, partner at Allworth Financial.
1: We have a topic that feels ripped from the headlines, the F fund in the TSP, all about bonds. And certainly while the bond market in general has been in the news lately with Treasury Secretary Bessent saying he's buying back bonds, interest rates exceeding historical averages by a long shot. What do all of those headlines have to do with the performance of the F fund in the TSP?
2: Well, TSP participants have a choice of whether they want to invest in stock funds or bond funds. And if they invest in the stock funds, which are CS&I, then those funds take that money and buy stocks for them. And the performance they see of those funds is based upon the performance of stocks they own. With the F fund, that's a bond fund. And the money that's invested in the F fund is used to purchase bonds, a pretty conservative allocation of bonds, about 47% U.S. government bonds, and then some corporate bonds, some other things. But that money is used to purchase bonds, and the performance of the F fund is based upon the performance of those bonds. Of course, the G fund, which is considered to be maybe a bond fund, maybe a cash account, it's really more like a bank account than a bond fund because there's no fluctuation in value. And it's important to remember with the F fund, those bonds do fluctuate in value. There have been years when returns were negative, but the fluctuations in value, what we call volatility, is nowhere near as great as it is with stocks and the stock funds. Now, the L funds invest in all five of the traditional funds, but a very small portion goes to the F fund and a much larger portion to the G fund for the bond allocation of the L funds.
1: Art, the F fund has lagged the G fund really over the last 10 years. So for a federal employee who's looking and trying to understand those numbers, what's driving that F fund performance these days?
2: So the F fund's always been unpopular. In 2009, the F and the S fund, which is a U.S. stock fund, were the least popular with only about 5% of TSP funds invested in those two. As of May of this year, F was by far the least popular with only 1.9% of funds invested directly into F. So, you know, I've been helping federal employees and retirees for way more than 30 years. And my impression was always that they didn't like F because they knew it was volatile. And G seemed like such a good deal. So even many years ago, when the F fund was really doing well and in most years outperforming G, they just didn't want to be bothered with it. They wanted complete security, which is what G offered compared to F.
1: The F fund used to be the place to get a little more return than the G fund, while kind of staying relatively conservative. Would you say the role of the F fund has changed in a portfolio, or has the market environment changed around it?
2: Now, the performance of the F fund is driven by the interest paid by the bonds that it owns, but also by fluctuations in bond prices. And bond prices, and we're talking about existing bonds, which is what's owned by the F fund, go up and down constantly based upon changes in interest rates. So, you know, every hour, every minute, you're going to get some fluctuation in value. The index that drives the F fund, it's based on an index. It's the Bloomberg Barclays U.S. Aggregate Bond Index. So it's put together by an outside firm. The same thing's true, CSI funds. And that is just a very conservative bond index. Now, for a long time, you know, the F fund did very well. And that's because in the late 70s, early 80s, U.S. interest rates started to decline. And they continued to decline until about 2 years ago, 3 years ago. And so F fund most of the time outperformed G. But starting a couple of years ago, really in 2021, more like 5 years ago, interest rates in the U.S. started to trend upward. 2022 was the worst year for the bond market, maybe in U.S. history. Saw double-digit declines in bond prices, and that included 2022 performance of the F fund. It was down 13% in 2022 after a 1.5% decline in 2021. So if you look like at any kind of average annual rate of return over any time period that includes 21 and 22, F fund looks terrible. It's underperformed G over all those time periods. But it's primarily or maybe completely driven by what happened in 2021 and especially 2022.
1: Arthur Stein is a partner with Allworth Financial. So Art, with that background and history, why should feds even think about putting their money into F if G is outproducing it and feels more stable? Is there a role for F in a balanced portfolio?
2: Okay, it's not necessary. You know, the most important decision that TSP participants make is what percentage of their investments is going into the stock funds compared to F and G, the bond funds. And that is really going to drive how well they do. I think that for employees who are investing biweekly, if they're going to have a portion of their money go to bonds, then I would say, you know, don't put it all in G, put some in F because prices are down and you want to buy low. And the interest rate, the yield being paid by the bonds in the F fund now has gone up. So it's a good time to buy.
0: 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Still to come, an organization can have security offices, monitoring programs, and compliance requirements everywhere. That doesn't mean anyone is looking at the whole risk picture. But first, for years, the Pentagon has struggled to produce a clean audit. Now the push for auditability is starting to reshape how the department manages money and the systems behind it. 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I'm Eric White filling in for Terry.
3: I'm Michelle Sandiford, and here are your top headlines from Federal News Network. A new executive order aims to improve data sharing between the Defense Department and the VA to get vets their benefits sooner. The order wants the departments to track personnel records together from the time someone joins the military until they stop receiving VA benefits. The White House says AI can help veterans apply for benefits as part of its broader IT overhaul. The White House is using the power of federal procurement to punish Canada over trade disagreements. Federal News Network's Jason Miller tells us more.
4: President Donald Trump is directing the General Services Administration to remove all products that are of, quote, Canadian origin from its scheduled contracts. The president's telling GSA and the U.S. Trade Representative to work together to identify those products as part of the ongoing trade war with Canada. The White House offered no timeline for when GSA had to remove all Canadian origin products. GSA did not immediately respond to requests for more details. Jason Miller, Federal News Network.
3: Democrats on the House Veterans Affairs Committee are calling on the VA Secretary Doug Collins to explain why the agency is rejecting employee requests for reasonable accommodations. Veteran employees who were previously approved for telework are now being required to commute to a duty station. Lawmakers want answers to 9 questions about the department's policies and actions in granting telework accommodations by September 22nd. For more on these stories, visit federalnewsnetwork.com.
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0: Welcome back to the Federal Drive with Terry Girton on Federal News Network. I'm Eric White filling in for Terry. Technology, data analytics, and artificial intelligence are changing expectations for financial managers across government. Increasingly, leaders want financial professionals who can provide analysis and decision support, not just compliance and reporting. Continuing our conversation about the future of the profession, Rich Brady, CEO of the Society of Defense Financial Management, spoke with Federal Drive host Terry Girton.
1: When we think about defense financial management, there is a lot going on in the community today. I thought maybe we'd start at the highest level. When you think about the changes, what's the biggest one that's underway in this space?
2: I think that we have to talk about audit. That's probably where it starts. And the reason I say that is, you know, about 18 months ago now when the administration first came in, I met with senior officials and the acting OSD comptroller, and I asked about the priorities, you know, going forward. And a lot of that was from the SDFM perspective. I wanted to make sure that, our priorities, our objectives were aligned with that of the department from an educational standpoint, training standpoint, and certification. And so when I laid out a number of things, you know, from PPPE reform to financial systems transformation monitoring, auditability, and said, okay, these are what we see as kind of on the plate. What's the highest priority? Without question, they said auditability, and it's far above everything else. And that message has stayed consistent over the last 18 months.
1: Many administrations have come and gone, and many of them have talked about audit readiness. What gives you the sense that this group is really serious about it? When did you think the change was real?
2: Yeah, so I think there's a couple things. Number one, if you look at a lot of the senior officials who are coming in, at least the Department of Defense, Department of War, the political appointees who are coming from the private sector, they come from an area, an environment where, you know, audits are non-negotiable. You know, if you're working in the private sector, you're working for a private company or a publicly traded company, a hedge fund, you live or die by your audit. You're not going to get any funding. You know, your creditors are not going to talk to you if you don't have a clean audit. So many of them are coming in with a perspective of, well, what do you mean you don't have a clean audit? How is this even possible? So it starts out kind of as a non-negotiable. That's number one. And number two is, again, with this administration, there's an opportunity for some bold changes. And I think that a lot of what it's going to take to get to a clean opinion is going to be some bold moves, some bold changes, particularly around systems and priorities as well.
1: It's interesting that you talk about the perspective from the outside coming in and expecting that an audit is just table stakes. But there is no financial management environment like the Department of Defense's financial management environment. What do you think were the biggest assumption challenges for this group of folks as they came in?
2: Yeah, I think that, again, they maybe have made an assumption that it was less complex than it is, or there was greater alignment amongst the financial systems. I mean, if you think about it, the department is, you've got a Department of Defense, but then you've got the service, the military services as well, that act very independently, and they've grown up that way. And so it's trying to take, you know, 250 years of systems and processes that have grown up independently and force them together in a single clean audit opinion. And that's very difficult. And so one is, I think there's always this underestimation of the complexity of the Department of Defense, but at the same time, it's maybe not as complex as some people think. Sometimes it's just adhering to certain standards. And as I like to say, having a benevolent dictator at the top who's going to say, no, this is the way it's going to be. We're all going to fall in line. You know, here's the standard financial structure. We're all going to do it this way. And that may mean some people have to change their processes and do it another way instead of just deferring to each of the services, deferring to each of the defense agencies to do it their own way.
1: Is that something you think has been missing for a while, that central leadership?
2: No, I don't. I think the leadership has always been there. I just think that there's always been this, again, this deference to the services and the defense agencies to act more independent and operate more independent. And that's a strength, quite frankly. But at the same time, when you're trying to achieve a consolidated, clean audit opinion, it can sometimes be a challenge to that objective or goal.
1: Well, one of the places where they have typically deferred is in the financial management systems. Every service has its own, and then somehow, some way at the top, magic happens and they get all brought together in a single, simple report. But you said this is an opportunity for real change in the system space. What are you seeing there?
2: Yeah, without question, further consolidation. They have stated, you know, both publicly and privately that their intent is to reduce the number of financial systems out there. I think the number is around 130 financial systems throughout the Department of Defense, including the services and defense agencies. And that number probably needs to be halved, is what I'm hearing, by the end of this administration. So that's an aggressive goal, but again, one that's certainly achievable. I think, again, there's been a lot of deference to the services and the different communities that have these financial systems. And it takes somebody that's going to force them really to get onto a new system. And that may mean changing their processes, but at the end of the day, not changing the actual outcome. And there's some hesitancy to give up on legacy systems. Obviously, there are careers that are built around legacy systems. There are incentive structures for offices and organizations that are built around legacy systems. And some of that has to be let go. And I think, again, if there was ever an opportunity for some bold change, this is it. And some of the people that have gone into the department on the civil service side over the last 12 to 18 months saw that opportunity.
1: There's a couple of different ways you could go at a whole new financial system for the Department of Defense. Right. One, you could buy it out of the box, right? And tell all of your defense financial managers that we're just going to comply with GAAP and we're going to take the system that comes out of the box. But there are a lot of specific information requirements that DOD has to comply with. As you're thinking about that system change, which way do you see it going?
2: Yeah, so let's start. I think in a perfect world, if you were creating this from ground zero, you would start with a single financial system. But it's not feasible today. And I think that when we talk about that and talk to people in the department, yes, that would be, in an ideal world, it would be great to have a single financial system. But that's really not feasible because you are dealing with some different processes, some different operating environments. You know, the services don't operate in the same operating environment. They do have some autonomy as well. So you are going to have some different processes, and therefore you're going to need some different systems. What's most important is you have common data elements, and so that the information can all be aggregated up at the highest level. And then you're working off of a true common operating picture. I mean, a lot of people talk about dashboards. Dashboards are incredibly popular today. Everybody's got one, but they don't have a lot of meaning if everybody's looking at different data. We all have to be looking kind of at the same data and judging from the same metrics, and that standard data structure will get you there, regardless of the system you're using. So I'm not, I'm kind of system agnostic. It's like, it doesn't really matter what system you use, as long as we've got the standard financial structure underneath that we're all using.
1: So let's put a pin in that, because we're going to come back to it. Sure. But another piece of how you would need to design that system relies on what you expect the financial managers to do. And the history of defense financial management, certainly my history in defense financial management, was compliance.
2: Right.
1: Reporting how much you got appropriated and did you obligate all of it? And did you have your internal controls in place all the way along? Do you see a changing role for defense financial managers? Are they becoming more like advisors?
2: Without question. And this is interesting, Terry, because I have the same conversation with private sector finance and accounting professionals. They have a similar challenge where the role, the nature of what we do as finance and accounting professionals is changing. In the early 90s, our role was capturing, recording, and reporting of financial information. That's what we did. Well, guess what? We have systems that do pretty much all of that for us today, and they do a pretty good job. And so we don't need finance and accounting professionals doing that today. We need them focused on higher value added activities in the area of analysis, scenario planning, forecasting, those type of activities, and less on the compliance. Because again, we can rely on the system. That's difficult, though. I mean, a lot of people were brought up in that world, and it's hard to let it go. It also takes an understanding from leadership of what financial management professionals can bring to the table now, because they're not just focused on that compliance role or mission. They can focus enterprise-wide. They can focus on enterprise risk. They can focus on value creation. All of these things that really probably were not feasible 20 or 30 years ago, but absolutely are today. And again, same conversations we're having in the private sector that we're having in the public sector.
1: So to move someone from the old model of financial management to this new advisor, senior consultant, strategic partner, what information do they need out of the systems to be able to provide that kind of input?
2: Well, without one reliable information. And so, again, this gets back to the data quality, you know, not only just consistent data standards and data elements, but the data quality has to be there as well. And then two, a common picture that we're all operating off the same common dashboard. So we're making decisions based on the same information that's aggregated up through the organization. And then three, again, a recognition from leadership that they're not there just to provide reports, but there to provide the analysis. You know, when I was in uniform in the Marine Corps, I said, you know, if you want to leverage the capabilities of the community today, the leadership has to ask questions in a little bit different way. If you want us just focus narrowly on our stovepipe, we can do that. But if you want us to take a broader look, we can do that as well. And so I think there's not only recognition from the community of the capabilities they have, but the leadership, and in this case, we're talking mostly the political leadership with the kind of questions that need to be asked. And I think, again, with this administration coming from the private sector, coming with that perspective of, hey, there's a bottom line here. We need to be talking about return on investment. We need to be talking about capabilities and not just budget execution and obligation rates, that there is a higher expectation or a different expectation than there was in the past.
0: That's Rich Brady, CEO of the Society of Defense Financial Management. 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Still to come, an organization can have security offices, monitoring programs, and compliance requirements everywhere. That doesn't mean anyone is looking at the whole risk picture, though. It's the Federal Drive with Terry Gertin on Federal News Network. I'm Eric White filling in for Terry.
3: I'm Michelle Sandiford, and here are your top headlines from Federal News Network. The Defense Department says a key enterprise data platform has passed an independent review of its financial controls. Auditors found that controls were properly designed and working as intended over several months. The war data platform gives officials a central way to track money instead of keeping it in separate systems across DOD that are harder to check. The FBI's new cyber strategy puts a premium on talent. Federal News Network's Justin Doubleday has the details.
4: In its first ever unclassified cyber strategy released on Wednesday, the FBI says it will compete for and retain the best cyber talent in the nation. Plans include prioritizing key roles like data scientists and cryptocurrency specialists. Bureau officials believe AI can help triage large data sets and identify other patterns that no human analyst could process at, quote, the required pace. Justin Doubleday, Federal News Network.
3: Customs and Border Protection is strengthening its cyber practices after an audit flagged critical deficiencies in IT access controls. In a new report, the Homeland Security Inspector General identified multiple vulnerabilities that could have allowed an attacker to compromise CBP's network. CBP told the IG it had fixed the issue and others, with plans to introduce new processes and training to strengthen controls. For more on these stories, visit federalnewsnetwork.com.
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6: Now it's time for This Week in Navy Athletics, brought to you by GEHA, Government Employees Health Association, benefits for federal employees and retirees. Didn't take long for Navy senior quarterback Braxton Woodson to put his mark on the 2026 football season as the offensive team captain was named the Naval Academy Athlete of the Week, presented by USAA, for his performance in Saturday's 42-15 win over Towson. Woodson was also named to the American Conference Honor Roll. He rushed for a career-high 200 yards and three touchdowns as Navy amassed 506 yards on the ground in the season-opening victory before 32,654 fans at Marine Corps Memorial Stadium. Navy's 506 yards on the ground on 73 carries were the 12th most in school history and the most since the Mids rushed for 559 yards against SMU on November 11, 2017. The 73 rushing attempts are tied for the 8th most in school history and were the most by the Mids since 2022. The Blue and Gold finished with 527 yards of total offense and 30 first downs, the most first downs since recording 32 against SMU in 2022. Coach Brian Newberry's squad will travel to Boca Raton this weekend for a Saturday night matchup against Florida Atlantic. Kickoff is set for 7:30. The game will be televised on ESPNU and carried on the Navy Radio Network. That's This Week in Navy's Athletics, brought to you by GEHA, Government Employees Health Association. Benefits for federal employees and retirees.
0: You're listening to The Federal Drive with Terry Girton on Federal News Network. I'm Eric White filling in for Terry. A recent Federal Reserve Board audit found that insider risk responsibilities existed across multiple offices, but no centralized program was managing those risks at the enterprise level. The findings offer lessons that extend well beyond the Federal Reserve. Joining The Federal Drive to discuss them, Chris Lyons and Joe Hackett from the Federal Reserve Board Office of Inspector General.
1: Joe, let's start this conversation with you, because when people hear the term insider risk, they're probably thinking about espionage or spying of some sort or other. Your report uses a broader definition. When you're thinking about insider risk at the Federal Reserve Board, what exactly are you looking at?
7: Well, we're thinking of a broad range of potential actors damaging a broad range of potential assets. So we use Carnegie Mellon University's definition for an insider, which is any individual, and that may be an employee, a contractor, a consultant, or any sort of trusted external entity who currently or used to have access to the organization's critical assets. Now, what are critical assets, you may ask? those are often referred to as crown jewels of the organization. And those can be people, processes, information, technology, or facilities that are critical to executing the mission of the organization. Now, insider risk is the risk, obviously, that these insiders use this access to those critical assets to harm the organization, and that can be either on purpose or as an accident.
1: So put that in plain language for me with the Federal Reserve. What are those crown jewel assets that might be at risk?
7: Well, as you can imagine, the board's involved in a lot of sensitive economic research, and interest rate decision making by the Federal Open Market Committee are the types of information that would be really sensitive and something that we would want to make sure to protect. Obviously, there are payment systems and other technological and financial infrastructure that would be important to make sure are safe, and that's essentially critical infrastructure for our nation's economy.
1: And as you looked at this issue, you found that the board's insider risk activities really don't effectively identify or manage those risks in advance. What convinced you that the issue was bigger than maybe a control gap or two?
7: Well, we at our office have had a long emphasis on information security and working to improve that and identify ways to improve that at the Federal Reserve Board. So we came into this project looking at a big picture of the design and effectiveness of the board's insider risk management activities. And the way we did that is we wanted to do three methodologies. The first was to take leading practices from the intelligence community, from academia, and from the private sector, and use those to assess how the board is doing. We then benchmarked with a peer federal financial regulatory agency. And lastly, we looked at some recent potential insider risk incidents to see if there were any additional gaps or areas of improvement that we could see in those examples.
1: What might a recent event have looked like?
7: Well, for those who, obviously your listeners who work at a federal agency, you know, there are folks who are retiring that may walk out the door with some sensitive information that they shouldn't. There are staff that maybe they leave a phone on the metro. There are people who are emailing sensitive information to themselves for more nefarious purposes. Obviously, there is a lot of foreign adversaries who are interested in obtaining information from federal employees.
1: So does the Federal Reserve Board then have a centralized approach to this, or did you find that they didn't and should have?
7: As of right now, they did not have a centralized approach. And that was probably the biggest finding that we had, in addition to identifying critical assets, was for the board to take the different programs that it has to protect its information. And to be clear, it does have different programs to protect information at the board. Our finding was, based on these leading practices, that they should consolidate these programs and focus on all types of information, leverage expertise, and give access and information sharing to this sort of centralized hub, is how we like to think about it.
8: Joe Hackett is a senior auditor and project leader at the Federal Reserve Board of Governors Office of the Inspector General. Chris Lyons is an OIG manager also at the Federal Reserve Board Office of Inspector General. Chris, let me turn to you. Joe mentioned some of these crown jewels and the fact that they could be valuable to foreign adversaries or financial actors or other people. Looking at the weaknesses you all identified, where do you think the organization was maybe most dependent upon trustworthy people working there as opposed to having processes to really check this out?
9: Yeah, we think that the lack of centralization is where the board was really relying on some of these relationships and trust. In a setup, we observed there were well-intended programs, qualified staff addressing potential insider risks. But because they were in their own silo, they had to rely on less formal relationships or processes to make decisions. So we knew early on that the board would benefit from a design where these staff were communicating more consistently and more effectively. There's also a cultural aspect to insider risk. Especially for research-oriented institutions, many staff need to be trained and made aware on insider risk issues, like how their work is targeted by foreign adversaries and how that could be leveraged to harm the U.S. Also, I would add a couple of things here. First is that a centralized program with the standardized procedures and processes helps ensure that the staff that are conducting insider risk activities are appropriately conducting incident response inquiries, that they're protecting and giving fair treatment to the due process rights of staff. Second is that centralization really allows the disparate elements of the organizations that may be conducting incident response across the board that Joe talked about earlier to come together and to centralize that information to provide a clear line of sight across the board into all its insider risk activities and give it a clear sense of the insider risk landscape throughout the breadth of the organization.
8: As you think about that approach, walk us through some of the findings, because they really get after how you want this to change.
9: Well, I think the two most important findings for us were, first, as Joe talked about, the need to define your critical assets. What are your organization's crown jewels? Why are you protecting those things? And we asked the board to work with the system as the Federal Reserve System and the board work together to conduct the central bank's responsibilities, and they protect the same information. So we asked them to work together to define those critical assets. And then once you understand what your crown jewels are and why you're protecting them, now let's stand up a centralized hub with professionalized staff with experience in this area that is able to effectively share information from across the organization. And so those are really the key fundamental elements of an effective insider risk management program.
8: Chris, which of those changes do you think would do the most to improve the board's ability to identify insider risks before they have an incident?
9: Well, that you bring up a really great point, because I think one point of misunderstanding for folks who work in the federal sphere is that insider risk programs are designed to mitigate an incident after it occurs. And in truth, really effective insider risk management programs are collecting and aggregating enough information about their employees so that when they see anomalies in everyday work, they're able to potentially identify those and prevent insider risks before they occur. And that's what we want, one of the things we'd like the board to improve upon. I think the most important thing here is once you've established that centralized hub, it's going to be a really important for the board and other agencies who conduct this work to have standard processes to share information from across the organization. So a hypothetical might be, an individual is printing sensitive materials at 3 a.m. on a Tuesday night. Perhaps the next day they're traveling to a restricted country. Perhaps that individual has had recent problems in performance. Those pieces of information might be in different elements of the organization. Unless you try intentionally connect those dots, you may not pick up on what might be an intentional insider risk, someone trying to harm the board. So I think the idea here is to improve those tools and to better share information across the organization so that you're able to more actively not just detect a potential insider risk, but prevent it before it occurs.
0: Joe Hackett is senior auditor and project leader at the Federal Reserve Board of Governors, Office of the Inspector General. Chris Lyons is OIG manager with the Federal Reserve Board, Office of Inspector General. We'll post this interview and a link to their report at federalnewsnetwork.com/Federal Drive. 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The Federal Drive with Terry Gertin is produced by me, Eric White, along with Michelle Sandiford. Our web editor is Stephanie Wright. For the latest updates, stay with federalnewsnetwork.com or follow us on Facebook, YouTube, and LinkedIn. Up next, the top national headlines from ABC News and the Federal Newscast. I'm Eric White filling in for Terry Gertin. 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
19: From ABC News. I'm Sherry Preston. Wholesale prices, what businesses pay before reaching consumers, are up once again. ABC's Jim Ryan has more on new numbers released today by the Labor Department.
20: Between July and August, wholesale prices were up 0.4%. But the 12 months leading up to August saw the index rising 5.4%, slightly higher than expected. The PPI, coupled with tomorrow's consumer price index, will figure into the Federal Reserve's upcoming decision on interest rates.
19: Much of the increase caused by the war with Iran. U.S. crude now trading at more than $100 a barrel for the first time since May. The price of Brent crude, which is the international standard, is trading at more than $105 a barrel. At the Republicans' big midterm convention in Dallas last night, President Trump made quite a promise.
21: Now, with the election just weeks away, Trump promising to pay every adult American $5,000 if Republicans win the House and the Senate.
22: If the Republicans win, you win with us.
21: It's unclear if the promise is legal, and Congress would have to authorize the payments. But the president did not say where and how he could come up with the estimated $1.3 trillion it would take to pay every American adult.
19: ABC Chief White House Correspondent Mary Bruce. There is a crane out at the Miami airport getting ready to move the Amazon cargo jet that crashed last weekend to a hangar where the NTSB will investigate it more carefully. The first wrongful death lawsuits have also been filed on behalf of the five cleaning crew members who were killed.
23: Amazon saying it will fully cooperate with the investigation.
2: Foundation, and they have been working to reach out to the families affected. Next, we expect a preliminary report from the NTSB, but that is likely weeks away.
19: ABC's Victor Okendo in Miami. Storms and high tides to blame for several days of extreme waves at the beach, erosion up and down central California. Los Angeles also battling extreme heat and humidity. 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

0: reach a verdict in the case. Here's ABC's Aaron Katursky, who covered it.
1: Nick Dargy's 25 years old. He was in the military, serving in Korea when Lindsay Clancy killed her children, so he knew nothing about it until he sat through this entire harrowing six-week trial. And in the end, he said he was devastated that he and the other jurors were deadlocked for days, and he told me about the one holdout.
2: There was several times I would ask him to show us, like, evidence or, you know, describe a witness testimony that helped to prove what he was saying.
1: He said that holdout juror never provided an explanation.
0: Apple did indeed introduce its first foldable phone on Wednesday. The iPhone Duo costs $2,000, $800 more than the latest iPhone. Motorola, Google, and Samsung are already on their second generation of folding phones. Sherry Preston, ABC News.
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4: Here are your top stories from the Federal News Network. Democrats on the House Veterans Affairs Committee are calling on the VA Secretary Doug Collins to explain why the agency is rejecting employee requests for reasonable accommodations. Veteran employees who were previously approved for telework are now being required to commute to a duty station. Lawmakers want answers to 9 questions about the department's policies and actions in granting telework accommodations by September 22nd. A new executive order aims to improve data sharing between the Defense Department and the VA to get vets their benefits sooner. The order wants the departments to track personnel records together from the time someone joins the military until they stop receiving VA benefits. The order also looks to improve how troops re-enter civilian life. The White House says AI can help veterans apply for benefits as part of its broader IT overhaul. For more on these stories, visit federalnewsnetwork.com. I'm Michelle Sandiford.
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8: My guests today are Patrick Newbold, the Chief Information Officer at the Centers for Medicare and Medicaid Services, and Kim Brandt, the Deputy Administrator and Chief Operating Officer at CMS. Patrick, Kim, thank you so much for taking the time. I've been looking forward to this conversation for many, many months.
9: Thanks for having us.
10: Thanks for having us.
8: Patrick, I want to start with you because I think, you know, the focus of this is really around IT. And of course, Ask the CIO, we're all about CIOs. You guys have been on a huge journey to modernize your systems, your infrastructure for many, many years. Give us an update where you are today. What's that strategy look like?
10: Our strategy starts with the mission, not a data center. As you know, Jason, CMS runs some of the largest, the nation's most important health programs, over 160 Americans that we support. And we have the responsibility to safeguard some of the most sensitive information. So our services must be secure, reliable, and able to change when policy or needs change. So we are moving towards a module cloud-based systems, shared enterprise services, and stronger foundations to enable AI. We have a big focus on being AI native. What this does for us is let us modernize in a smart, responsible way without putting the broader service at risk that we support over 160 million Americans. It also means that we can reuse common tools and

0: instead of buying the same capability many times. One of the initiatives that we're undertaking now is our hybrid and multi-cloud approach. We call it CMS Cloud Fusion. And it's really about being practical. We're not moving to the cloud just because it's trendy. We put each system in the right cloud service provider where it runs the best, whether that's the Oracle, AWS, Azure, Google Cloud, wherever that mission and it runs on the best is where our architecture is going to take it. And to me, that means we also have the ability to ensure that the costs are easy to understand and we have the visibility from a security perspective. And a good example of something that we're working on and is a big priority for us is ClaimScore. You heard about that. You probably saw that go out. And what we're doing there is we're modernizing a very important part of our business, making the transition right now without disrupting the service of providing the people what they rely on, claims processing, adjudication, and payments, while we are building a modern platform that will help us move faster and have more real time in the future. So if I can leave one thing on this, I would say that cloud is an enabler, but our strategy is not about the cloud. It's about, is the service going to be more reliable? Is it going to be safer? Are we going to be able to process faster? It's really about the outcomes. So we're implementing outcomes, not just technology.
1: And I think I would just add a couple of points on what Patrick just said. The focus on AI is something that our administrator, Dr. Oz, has made a very personal thing. We actually have a chief economist who's on board working with Patrick's team and going out, and we're doing train the trainer. We're trying to get the entire 6,000-person workforce at CMS conversant in at least basic AI tools. So we've got AI ambassadors who are getting trained and then going out and training their component cohorts and making sure that we've got them all up and running. We had 75 interns this summer. They all got trained. So we're very committed to making sure everybody really knows how to work the AI. And then to build on some of the things Patrick was saying, we had the recent shift, which I'm sure we'll talk about later, to adding an Office of Healthcare Technology and Product, which is to allow us to build more things in-house. And that works very closely with Patrick's team so that we can actually bring a lot of this work in-house and make it more customizable to what we need at CMS.
2: A lot of there to dig out of, including the AI and, of course, the kind of recent shift. But let me just take a half a step back. Patrick, one of the things when you talk about the modular cloud-based systems, really creating that stronger foundation, for years, CMS has been dealing with just a huge amount of technical debt. And that's why this modular approach, I imagine, is why you went down this path, because you can take a piece of that technical debt, a piece of that legacy system that maybe is, okay, it's working well, but it can work better, it can be more efficient, we can serve citizens better, and you can modernize it and then take another piece. Is that the approach that this strategy really is really focused on? Is, again, I know it's outcome-based, it's not technology-focused, but because of the legacy systems that CMS has, that's why modular is such a big piece here.
0: That's very critical. As you know, we have a very diverse mission set and so key to the not only the healthcare of America, but the economy. We pay out $1.7 trillion a year. But that means we have to be able to move at scale and we have to be able to modernize the scale. And so our approach now is really to have a platform approach where the different mission sets, they can leverage the same platform. We buy it once, we secure it once. And then they can build to the specifics they need for their outcomes without having to go out and buy a different product, because we have a platform that's essentially a plug and play to do it. That's the direction we're going at CMS, to not only allow us to meet our outcomes, but do it at scale and do it at much faster. We don't have to have a separate procurement action to do so.
2: The platform's an interesting approach. It's something that I think has grown over the last several years. I'm just interested, when you say platform, it doesn't necessarily mean cloud, right? It doesn't mean, you mentioned Oracle, Google, Azure, AWS. It could mean a different piece of software that is the baseline that says, okay, well, this can run on top of software X. Or so maybe just give me a little bit. Do you have an example that comes to mind?
0: Yeah, well, an example that comes to mind is we may have an infrastructure as part of the platform, say it's AWS, but we have a SaaS offering that is right on top of that platform, like a Palantir. And then that platform and that ecosystem is able to support multiple centers and offices based on their needs. We also may integrate that platform with, say, a Snowflake. We have an enterprise data repository. We have a lot of data in there, and instead of recopying the data in a different platform, we can integrate it into the Palantir platform that rides off of AWS and provides the capabilities. So that's what I mean by taking a platform approach. It doesn't mean it's a single technology or tool, but it does mean that we are integrating the IQ system to be able to deliver those missions.
2: And Kim, broaden that out a little bit, because that also bleeds into what you do as a COO, and as you work with the different mission sets. Why is that platform approach helpful for the mission side and the operation side to say, hey, if we have a new capability, or hey, we need a new capability? And I know we can talk about fraud as a good example of this, in terms of it's not necessarily new, but you've really added more oomph to it. How have you kind of taken advantage of this platform from an operational side?
1: I think it's really important. It's allowed us to be much more agile, which is really important, particularly on the fraud piece of things. It's allowed us to be able to test and do more types of pilots and innovative approaches, which have been really helpful. Patrick and his team have been helping us lead a number of those efforts. And by having the platform and being able to have these, more, I would guess, versatile approaches, is the best way to put it. I'm not a techie, but it allows us to be able to be more nimble. And that's really what I like about it. It really does enable us as the COO to not only get better value, but it also enables us to be able to get better functionality. And at the end of the day, those are the things that I'm always looking at. Are we getting good value for the dollar? And with how Patrick has set it up, we're getting much better value for the dollar. We're able to build and create things in a much more efficient and productive way at better scale and better cost.
2: That's really the key here, is that it's not just better functionality, but it's more value for the dollar. As we know, budgets are tight. They always are tight. I never hear an agency say we have too much money. So how do you drive that value higher? And if you have, let's just pick on vendors for a second, because we can, 50 different licenses at different cost values at different, and they're all riding on separate platforms. Go ahead, Kim. I know you want to pick that up.
1: Yeah, no, that's exactly it. I mean, I will not name names, but we've had examples of where we've had contracts and licenses, which quite frankly have been at costs that are just not supportable for the agency. And thanks to what Patrick has been doing, he's been negotiating for us to be able to get better costs on those licenses. We've been able to get a better sense of who's actually using the licenses, so we're not paying for unnecessary licenses, which is really key. And then Patrick is one heck of a deal maker. I will give him credit there, but he's been negotiating some really good deals for us because of the fact that we've got, to your point, we've got multiple centers within CMS. We have, at least 6 different centers and multiple offices who are all using these for different reasons, but yet they weren't really coordinated in terms of the approach and the pricing and how we were looking at it and how we were using it. And thanks to Patrick and his team, we now have a much better handle on that, and the savings have been significant, but more importantly, the functionality and our ability to use them more effectively has been vastly improved. And as we bring on newer partners, especially people whose price point has been traditionally high, we can kind of leverage that to make sure that we're getting the best value possible, which is what I'm concerned about, because I've got to defend that all the time.
2: All right, Patrick, I'll put you on the spot, because I like to do that with you. We've seen a lot of big deals from the Army around enterprise deals, obviously GSA OneGov. We've seen the big deals now from VA coming out. Anything you want to announce for me? You're going to tell me about a big deal recently?
0: Well, I won't tell you about a big deal recently, but what I will tell you is that I'm proud that CMS have been a routine user of the OneGov, the GSA OneGov deal. I mean, I think that the last data set I had, out of the 6 times it was used or 7 times they were used for AWS, we use it over half the time. And that had related to a 41% discount on moving our 1-800 Medicare call center to the cloud, to AWS. So we are very intentional in leveraging the deals that have been kind of negotiated on our behalf and for the federal government. Hey, Jason, think about it. If you have the full of government, the GSA negotiating some deals for you across the full strength of the government versus 10 different departments negotiating, which one do you think is going to get the better deal? That's why we've been very intentional about leveraging on the OneGov deals that GSA has been working hard for us.
2: And if I remember correctly, you guys have a great use case where it wasn't just the the deal through GSA, but you actually used a third party, one of your systems integrators, to go get the OneGov deal as well. I remember GSA talking about this at one of their conferences in the last, I don't know, 6 or 8 months or so. I know you probably know what I'm talking about, right?
0: We found some ways to even further take these strength of economies of scale. And a lot of these integrators, they have large ecosystems that they work with companies. And so we were able to not only take advantage of the OneGov deal, but leverage the reseller to leverage their ecosystem to add additional and their negotiation strength to add additional costs on there. Jason, what that does is allow us to realize those savings, but then reinvest those into things that Dr. Oz is asking us to do and that Kim Brand is asking us to do in support of our goals. And so I think it's overall just a good thing, and I hope others can continue to do that.
2: Patrick, Kim, let's take a quick break. When we come back, I'm going to jump into that reorganization and the new office, and we can talk about some other things. But first, we'll take a quick break. My guests today are Patrick Newbold, the Chief Information Officer of the Centers for Medicare and Medicaid Services, and Kim Brandt, the Deputy Administrator and Chief Operating Officer of CMS. I'm Jason Miller on the discussion Ask the CIO CMS, sponsored by Splunk on Federal News Network.
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2: Welcome back. 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I'm your host, Jason Miller. My guests today are Patrick Newbold, the Chief Information Officer of the Centers for Medicare and Medicaid Services, and Kim Brandt, the Deputy Administrator and Chief Operating Officer of CMS. Patrick, Kim, we were talking a little bit about the IT strategy. Recently, I want to say a couple months ago, CMS talked about a reorganization. It created something called the new Office of Health Technology and Products. And I think there was, when that popped out, it was obviously news for us. We enjoy, a little bit of news once in a while. But there is some concern about, okay, what does this mean for the CIO's office? And I think it's important let's start there. This is not instead of, this is in addition to, it's a complement. So maybe, Kim, start off about how you see the two offices really playing off each other and working together.
1: First of all, that's exactly the right way to think about it, Jason. These two are sort of working together and complementary. Patrick is still very much our CIO. He is still very much leading our enterprise-wide IT and tech and all the things that he's always been doing. The way I like to think about it is the new OHTP, as we call it, which went into effect in early June of this year, is supposed to help us be able to modernize a lot of our technology in terms of existing things that we have in place, in terms of existing business products, and then help us build new digital products across all three of our lines of business, Medicare, Medicaid, and the marketplace. So the whole goal here is that Patrick's shop is still the ones that are doing all the cybersecurity and the enterprise-wide and the cloud and the migrations and all the platform stuff that we were talking about before. But then the new office, which is led by Amy Gleason, who's our Chief Product Officer and Deputy Administrator, is really supposed to help us sort of design, develop, and help bring up digital products and platforms, particularly ones that would be used by beneficiaries, providers, and states. So it's sort of more of the external facing types of products that they're helping at least build. In the past, we had been using contractors to build those. Here, we are making a big shift, similar to how a lot of big tech companies operate, where we're actually building them in-house. We've been hiring up more engineers and more software people and more product people to help us to be able to do a lot of this, to help us do more of that tech modernization for things like the National Provider Directory, which is something where we're going to bring together a lot of our enrollment systems, which I help oversee. And then we're also going to be helping support some of our Medicaid modernization with things like the work requirements that are a requirement of the big Medicaid bill that's passed last fall. But the goal here is that Amy's team builds products that primarily touch beneficiaries or help states or external partners, whereas Patrick and his team are still the ones making sure that once those products get up and launched, that they are helping integrate them into our CMS system, maintaining them, operationalizing them, and implementing them. And so it's intended to be sort of like a handoff, baton sort of pass off, if you will, so that they work very closely together. Patrick's team still designs and builds a lot of stuff too. It's just the things that Amy and her team are doing are a little more of the beneficiary facing, as I would call it.
2: Amy, I think that's a really good way to put it, because I think on one hand, you have so much goes on at CMS. There's so many different systems and you have so many different customers. I think Patrick said something to the effect of like 160 million people use some sort of CMS benefits every year. So, yep. So having one team to try to do everything is probably too much. So Patrick, weigh in a little bit. How are you already starting to work with this new office? What does that collaboration look like?
0: Well, first, I'm excited. I actually see this as a force multiplier for CMS. What OHTP brings is added focus on the health technology part, the digital products Kim talked about, but also the interoperability, which is a key goal of ours. And my office will continue to provide the enterprise foundation and the guardrails that allows those products to scale and scale securely and safely. I thought the public notice was pretty clear on the relationship. And if anything I can do is kind of, it highlighted that this new office, OHTP, works in close coordination with the CIO. And just as our other program offices that deliver some of the IT, we all are governed for the cybersecurity architecture, capital planning, investment oversight by the CIO. That's by law. These roles are very much not competing. We are teammates. We are one CMS and we have one objective and we're doing it together. And it's been working very well. If I would give my version of a simple way to think of this, I would say that OHTP helps CMS shape and deliver strong health products. And my office makes sure those products can connect and scale and stay secure and operate as part of one enterprise. Kim Brandt, Amy Gleason, and the business leaders and I are all aligned on this outcome. Jason, the bottom line is we want faster delivery without creating new silos. We want clear decision rights, which we have, shared roadmaps, and common measures. Look, the public, the org chart matters less to them than whether CMS is delivering better, safer, and easier experiences. And this org chart should be seamless to them because we're so focused on delivering outcomes.
2: And in many ways, Patrick, this lightens your load in some sense, because when I've talked to other CIOs at other organizations, both big and small, that digital piece to it, right? Creating that internal and external products to say, hey, how do we modernize? It really does sometimes falls on the shoulder of that CIO office. And it's not that, again, you're giving something up. It's almost like you are creating a partnership that can have a really specific focus on stuff while you can kind of still, because there's a lot to manage. Let's call it like it is. So it's almost like you're getting, you said the word force multiplier. I'll even simplify it further. A little bit of help there, because you're never going to have enough people, enough budget, enough time to do all the work that needs to get done. So I imagine maybe there's a little bit of relief on your end.
0: Yeah. Again, the question is not who owns the box. It's whether that CMS can turn policy and goals into tools that's going to be useful to the service. And this partnership, this office is doing just that. I can take a more focus on ensuring the tools and services and capabilities that this office is using to deliver. I can make sure it's there. I can make sure they're able to scale on them as full as possible. And again, I think I'm excited about it. And we've been already producing a lot of outcomes already with this construct. And I suspect you'll see more.
2: This is a great segue to maybe this broader conversation that I've been interested in having with you both, which is the idea of driving really business outcomes, something that you guys have mentioned several times. But one of these ideas is okay, IT is for what? Not just office, Patrick, and then Kim, you kind of bring it all together, kind of work with that business owners to really drive that mission success, and then the data piece can kind of be folded in. Patrick, you want to start maybe with that idea of kind of working with the business owners to improve those outcomes?
0: The best technology work begins before anyone writes the code. And what I mean is that starts with the business owner. And I ask, Kim is always asking, what problems are we trying to solve? Who feels that problem? And what results would matter? So to me, on that partnership, the business owner owns a mission result. Our offices bring the engineering, we bring the security, we bring the data, the architecture, the delivery discipline to achieve that. And together, we build a roadmap, measures that's going to show us if we are doing what we need to do in the progress as one team. So to me, that changes the conversation. Instead of asking, did we launch a tool, which is good, but the real question is, did we reduce wait times? Did we reduce burden? Did we make a payment more accurate? Did we help a worker or employee make a better decision? That is when I think a great partnership works and we're on the same page. And when there is tension between speed and risk, my role as a CIO and CISO that works with me is not to say no. It's to make the risk clear to Kim Brandt as the cool, find a safer path or a more secure path, and then decide at the right level. So good governance, to me, helps the mission move. It should not be a wall that we have to go around. So I see my role and view my role as kind of bringing that clarity, removing those barriers, and holding the tech teams accountable for those outcomes, not just a technology milestone. That's not what Dr. Oz and Kim Brandt wants from us. They want us to use technology to drive to the missions that they're trying to achieve.
2: Kim, I'll ask you also to weigh in on that side from, again, I'll ask you to, as the COO, not the tech person, how does this idea of the coordination has changed over the last maybe year and a half or so? How has that collaboration, how have you really tried to drive that message to hey, you've got to be closer, you've got to, you know, to Patrick's point, we got to make sure the best tech happens before the code is even written?
1: It's a mind shift to a certain extent, and it's a culture shift too at CMS, because this has not been how CMS has typically done business. And I think part of this was driven by Dr. Oz coming in and make it very clear. He had spent a lot of time with a lot of tech people before he came in and had heard a lot about potential solutions and potential things that could modernize Medicare, Medicaid, that could take us sort of from the 20th century into the 21st century, maybe, get us somewhat modernized. Keep in mind, we still code in COBOL and we still have mainframes at CMS. So, we've got a bit of a jump still to do and we're working on it. But it really has been, I think over the past 18 months, heartening to see how quickly the employees at CMS have embraced this and have really decided, okay, this is a really unique opportunity for us to like change how we do business, think about how we do this better. It hasn't been without its pain points. It's not always easy to get people to sort of walk away from their bureaucratic institutional ways of looking at it, because we're creatures of the bureaucracy. That's just how it works. But I think what has been great, and a great example of this, is the push towards interoperability and how we've really been looking at that through the health tech ecosystem and trying to get it so that we're building APIs and that we're doing things to make it easier to share data, to make it so that we have more products that are API compliant so that we can move those around. And Patrick and his team have been instrumental in supporting that. And to me, that's really where it comes down to. It's like all of a sudden, we aren't afraid of the new technologies. We're embracing them and we're figuring out how we can deploy them in ways that will actually help the beneficiaries. And at the end of the day, it is that 160 million plus people that Patrick mentioned that are our focus. And we've got to figure out how we can deploy our technology to their best benefit. And then ultimately, my job is to make sure we're doing that at the best cost and in the best, hopefully most efficient manner, if you will.
2: Patrick, Kim, there's so much more to talk to you. We're going to take a quick break. We'll come back. We'll jump into that data side. You mentioned APIs, always a fun topic to talk through. But first, as I said, we'll take a quick break. My guests today are Patrick Newbold, the CIO of the Centers for Medicare and Medicaid Services, and Kim Brandt, the Deputy Administrator and Chief Operating Officer of CMS. 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
2: 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I'm your host, Jason Miller. My guests today are Patrick Newbold, the CIO of the Centers for Medicare and Medicaid Services, and Kim Brandt, the Deputy Administrator and Chief Operating Officer of CMS. Kim, Patrick, in the last segment, we're talking a little bit about this idea of data. You mentioned, Kim, you mentioned the use of APIs, this idea of really kind of trying to have the business owner drive that modernization effort. But data is key here. You got to integrate the data. You got to know where the data lives. And obviously, Patrick, we got to keep it secure. So let's start with that data discussion a little bit. We know it's the oil that runs the engine of CMS and every other agency. What does the data today that you're using to drive IT improvements, how do you kind of look at technology and say, how do we make better use of the data we have? Patrick, lead us off.
0: We have been asked to really work on how do we kind of move reports kind of after the fact to be able to use data to signal on things we need to act to do. So at CMS, we have a pretty mature integrated data repository. And so we are pretty comfortable with the state and quality of our data when it comes to that. What I see as an opportunity and where we are really looking to enable our business partners with CMS is moving towards more interoperability. And a key piece we're doing that from a technical perspective is having open standard architectures so that no matter what technology or systems or data repositories you may use, we can easily integrate and connect in with that data securely, but it's available there. And that has opened up doors and continued to open up doors for us working other federal agencies and organizations to be able to leverage and use our data in a secure fashion on the good of the entire federal government. And so that requires trusted data, that requires clear ownership, common definitions, very strong quality checks, and access identity based off need. And also, I'll be remiss if I didn't say some of the privacy and security that we are built into our processes. The more data does not mean open access to anything. It just means that we want to be able to, with the approved agreements, allow the ability to be interoperable with other agencies to do the work. So I would say that one of the areas that I think Kim would dive into that this has showed tremendous progress in capabilities is in the fraud arena. And that has made significant impacts to one of our biggest priorities, and that's crushing fraud. And I think Kim will probably provide some additional insights to that.
1: And actually, it's a great point, Patrick. And one of the things that we are most proud of as one of our fraud and abuse priorities is that over the past year, we have set up not one, but two different war rooms at CMS. Last March, we set up the first war room, which was the Medicare war room. And we call them a war room, but they're a fraud detection operations center. But that sounds much less cool than war room. So that's why we call it the war room. But basically, what it does is it brings investigators and data analysts, government, agents and people who are technology experts, a whole bunch of different skill sets all together in one room to look at the data. And they look at the claims data, in this case, Medicare claims data, in real time as it comes in. And what they're able to do is to be able to tell if there are anomalies or suspicious patterns because they're looking at it in real time against all the other data that's coming in at that point in time. In the past, we've done what's been called pay and chase, where we've had to go after the money after it's already going out the door. We only get about 10% of it back. It's a highly inefficient way to operate. In this case, what we've been able to do is move to detect and prevent using these new capabilities and being able to really look at the data and use a lot of the new tools that we've built with Patrick and others and bring in from the outside. We are now able to look at it and able to stop those on the front end. To date, that means that we have stopped almost $2.4 billion from going out the door. And that's not insignificant when you look at it. You know, certainly the program is over $1 trillion on the Medicare side. So there's certainly a lot of room for improvement, but still being able to stop that kind of money, we've never been able to do that before. And the reason we've been able to do it is because of the fact that we were able to really get a way to better look at the claims and analyze the claims in that real time and then be able to make that difference. We're now able to do that since April of this year with Medicaid claims. Medicaid has always been one of our big challenges, to be honest. We don't own the data. The states own the data. They have to report it into us. It's sometimes 4 months, 5 months, maybe longer until we get it. So it's dated by the time we get it. We don't get it in real time. But we have a couple of partnerships, thanks to Patrick and his team, that we've been working on, like with the state of Indiana, where we're now starting to look at real-time Medicaid claims. And we're doing some other similar pilots to see how that's going to look. But with our new Medicaid war room, we're looking at the claims we have, whether it's real-time or not, and being able to tell where there is similar types of aberrancies like we're seeing on the Medicare side, and then taking action there as well. We just announced the results for the first 90 days of the Medicaid war room, and that's almost 200 $400 million that we've been able to stop and work with the states to stop payments at the state level from going out the door. So all total, it's, you know, almost $2.5 billion that we've been able to really save the trust fund and the American taxpayer just by leveraging how we do data and how we look at it.
2: Kim, I'm going to ask you maybe to do a little apples to apples, because people will hear, well, in Pay and Chase, we got about 10% of it back. But with this detect and stop, it's $2.4 billion. 10% of not $1 trillion, because it's not all, it's 10% of the improper payments or the fraud or the, so do you have, right. Are you able to give me that 10% equaled roughly $1?
1: Yeah, so it's a little hard to say, but what I can tell you is that our total dollars stopped and sort of the dollars recovered from calendar year 25 as compared to calendar year 24 was a 59% increase. We ended up for calendar year 25 on the Medicare side, just Medicare, not Medicaid, on the Medicare side, being able to have total stop avoidance, meaning stopping the payments from going out the door, and recoveries of $41.9 billion, which again is a 59% increase year to year over the year before on Medicare. So it's a little hard to give you an exact apples to apples, but just to tell you what a difference this approach has made to our being able to actually do things and scale it. The War Room found over $2 billion, but other activities that we've been doing as part of this have really ramped up to stop it, so that of that $41.9 billion, almost $28 billion was dollars stopped from going out the door.
2: Well, I think it's also important to be clear here. There are definitely things that are fraud, and then there's just improper payments. Oh, correct. I should have sent Kim $1.50. I sent her $1.49, or vice versa. I sent her $1.51. But all that is waste. All that is problematic.
1: Waste and abuse. Exactly. On the Medicare side, we estimate that each year out of the $1.19 trillion that's the Medicare spend, it's about $100 billion for waste, fraud, and abuse. So again, 10% potentially. So going to your Pay and Chase, it all kind of tracks up. My goal and my hope is that by the time this administration is done and I'm done with two or three here at CMS, that we get to the point where we're no longer paying chasing. It's all detect and prevent, and that we are able to at least the majority. I mean, you're always going to have a little bit you'll have to go after, but my hope is that right now that was 90% before and the stopping was 10%. I want to flip those numbers. It's 90% stopping, 10% chasing.
2: And I think this is really important, because one of the reasons why you're having so much success is well, there's many reasons, right? The putting the dedication, the technology, the people, the resources behind it. But on top of that, you have partnerships, whether it's with the Justice Department or the Social Security Administration or other agencies. Maybe Kim, if you want to talk a little bit about that, those partnerships and how they have really enabled you.
1: We now have the Vice President's Fraud Task Force, which was convened earlier this year. It was announced in the State of the Union, and it's something where we're now taking a whole of government approach to fraud, waste, and abuse. So not just on the healthcare side, but like all the other benefit programs as well. But at CMS, what that means is we have now entered into new types of arrangements and have actually been leveraging the sharing of data between, for instance, us and the Department of Justice, making sure that we've got their investigative data and that we're able to look at that and put that against our claims data and be able to see a more picture. We have always had the master death file or the overall file from SSA that tells you all the people who have died, but we're now also tracking that against new Medicare enrollees and looking at that. We get 10,000 new beneficiaries a day on the Medicare side, so now we're able to look at, you know, enrollment patterns and track those with potential fraud, which is exciting. And then lately, we've been working very closely with the banking industry and with Treasury looking at banking information. And in fact, one of our most recent successes involved looking at bank account information for fraudulent hospices in Los Angeles. And we were able to find one bank account that was associated with nearly 300 of the fraudulent hospices in LA County. And so that's an example of we never had that capability before. But now that we have that, many of those hospices were not ones that we had on our list. But once we found out that there was that common bank account, that actually led us to be able to take more of action against more of them and stop a lot of additional money going out the door.
2: And I think what this is doing is it's giving you the ammunition to say, hey, this smells bad. Let's see if it's rotten. Not it's automatically exactly. Rotten. Right. Right. So I think that's key here.
1: And it also allows us to be able to find, and we can get them on things other than healthcare fraud. We might get them on tax fraud, or we might get them on, you know, some other type of technicality, some other law. The Department of Justice might be able to get them on, for instance, money laundering or counterfeiting, or, you know, any of the other activities that they might be engaged in. Not all of these people are nice people doing legitimate businesses. And so the fact is, by being able to leverage the data across the board and having these partnerships, it's been a game changer. And that was evident. The healthcare fraud takedown happened at the end of June, biggest one ever, over 455 defendants, over $6 billion. And that was significant. And that's just in 1 year.
2: Let's take a quick break. We come back. We'll jump into that last segment. There's so much more to talk to. But first, we'll take a break. My guests today are Patrick Newbold, the Chief Information Officer of the Centers for Medicare and Medicaid Services, and Kim Brandt, the Deputy Administrator and Chief Operating Officer at CMS. 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
21: 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On Wednesday's Federal Drive, the military is paying closer attention to the long-term effects of blast exposure, but GAO found the Pentagon hasn't fully assessed what it will take to sustain that effort. We'll also look at a Medicare rule change driven by unintended consequences and the policy decisions that could shape the federal contracting market in the months ahead. 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
2: 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I'm your host, Jason Miller. My guests today are Patrick Newbold, the Chief Information Officer of the Centers for Medicare and Medicaid Services, and Kim Brandt, the Deputy Administrator and Chief Operating Officer for CMS. Kim, Patrick, we were talking about data. We're talking about the idea of using data to really drive mission effectiveness. Kim, you give some really great examples of the fraud war room and how you guys are using data and analysis to really improve the outcomes and really capture and you know, as you said, detect and stop versus pay and chase. I know there is, because Kim, I've seen you speak before many times. There's a lot of AI buried in that that's really helping you drive a lot of the change. Let's talk a little bit about how that use of artificial intelligence, machine learning, is being used to really analyze the data, improve decision making. And specifically, Patrick, maybe I'll start with you about IT improvements. How are you using AI today to maybe say, hey, we have an opportunity to improve this service or this set of IT?
0: I appreciate the last statement about data, because I think to have AI work and intended, the data has to be in a solid foundation. But I see in driving AI in two broad ways at CMS. First, we're helping our workforce handle their routine stuff faster. They're finding information, drafting, summarizing, reviewing large amounts of material through the capabilities CMS, by the way, was the first federal agency to roll out at scale Microsoft Copilot several months ago. And we also have an internal CMS chat that is integrated with several of the large language models helping our workforce. 80% of our workforce every week is using one of our tools. And the most recent report, about 300 employees completed a survey and indicated they are saving 10 hours a week because they have these tools in their hands. So that means they have 10 hours that they can focus on some of the critical things that we talked about today, driving outcomes for the mission. But second, we also have been applying AI and machine learning to mission problems, such as Kim mentioned, finding unusual payment patterns and reducing manual reviews. And that also is helping teams focus attention where it matters the most. CMS also has a public AI playbook and risk guidance, because I also want to talk about the governance around AI, which is important. We have to be very intentional as we are looking at these, rolling out these cases on especially the high impact use cases that potentially impacts protected information, sensitive information, or test performance or documents that we work in the model results. We have to make sure that not only are we testing and rolling out these capabilities to support our mission, but we also are aligning the appropriate governance to make sure that we're, again, maintaining the public trust. So one of the main things that I'm doing and my team is doing is looking at providing and continuing to providing and improving the enterprise AI capabilities for CMS, but also the enabling governance to make sure that we're the best stewards on how we apply it. And I will always say that it's important for us that a human or a person is in the lead of AI, not simply in the loop, and that we have to be very intentional to make sure AI is earning its place through measured outcomes. Otherwise, we have to question ourselves, should we actually be using it?
2: Patrick, I'm interested. The last thing you said, make sure AI is earning its place through measured outcomes. What do those outcomes look like, or what do those metrics look like? For instance, like how do you measure the impact? Besides, well,
0: let me tell you how
2: time savings, as an example.
0: Yeah, let me tell you how I measured the impact in the past, and it was a lesson learned for me. The way I measured impact in the past was the amount of people who was using it. But today, the impact is it reducing the time it takes to do a workload or a workflow? Because that's time back for the employee to do other things. Or is it making it more efficient review policies and inform decisions on policies? Because, again, that's time back. So the new way we're looking at and asking questions as use cases are coming to us is no longer about are people using it. It's about what type of measurable results or outcomes that is shaping, so that we know the investment that we're making into it is delivering on what we anticipate. And so it's really about being intentional about having those measurements up front and those goals up front, so we are able to see if it's meeting the need.
2: Kim, Patrick, I very much enjoyed our conversation. Unfortunately, we are out of time for today. So let me thank my guests. Patrick Newbold is the Chief Information Officer for the Centers for Medicare and Medicaid Services. Patrick, thank you so much for taking the time. I always enjoy talking to you.
0: Thank you for having me.
2: And Kim Brandt is the Deputy Administrator and Chief Operating Officer of CMS. Kim, great to have you on the show as well.
1: It was a pleasure. Thanks for having me.
2: I'm Jason Miller, and you've been listening to Ask the CIO CMS, sponsored by Splunk on Federal News Network.
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14: From ABC News, I'm Sherry Preston. The Supreme Court has blocked Missouri Republicans from moving forward with a U.S. House map that the state's highest court had already invalidated ahead of the November election. In a brief unexplained order and over no noted dissent by any justices, the court granted a request by a Democratic-backed advocacy group in Missouri to pause a lower federal court order that greenlit the GOP-favored map just a few days ago. The Republicans held their first ever midterm convention last night with the president's approval rating in the low 30s heading into the midterm elections. Republican strategist Neil Chatterjee admitting
15: the August producer price in
16: Republicans have struggled to find a core economic message since the president's second term began. The One Big Beautiful Bill Act was supposed to be their signature legislative achievement, touting tax cuts to help American consumers. But because of the two I's, Iran and inflation, Americans aren't feeling the benefits of those tax cuts.
14: The latest reading on one of those I's, inflation, shows prices at the wholesale level rising again year over year.
15: The August producer price index showed a 5.4% rise from the same month a year ago, in line with analysts' expectations. The Bureau of Labor Statistics says a third of the increase came from rising diesel prices, which jumped over 24%. Tomorrow, the government releases figures on inflation at the other end of the supply chain, the consumer level.
14: ABC's Jim Ryan. When it comes to the other eye, Iran, in addition to diesel prices, gas prices, $1.30 more than before the war began. The weather again, the big story in Southern California, major waves and high tides.
17: All this comes as L.A. also battles extreme heat and humidity, with downtown L.A. hitting a heat index of 111 degrees and a brush fire sparking near the Getty Center.
14: That's ABC's Trevor Ault in Los Angeles. The museum was forced to evacuate. 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
14: Bit of a problem for Air Force One. White House says no.
4: This was a first. We were standing there on the tarmac waiting for the president to step off of Marine One when suddenly an inflatable slide deployed from the side of Air Force One. This is that new $400 million jet from Qatar. The president then telling me that they were testing out the emergency slide, but sources later telling us that a military personnel accidentally set off and deployed the slide. They were able to remove it, and the president made his way here to Dallas.
14: ABC's Mary Bruce. Tomorrow marks 25 years, of course, since the September 11th attack.

0: Michelle Franzen, ABC News, New York.
1: The latest warning about food that could make you sick. The FDA now says broccoli sprouts could be contaminated with salmonella. So far, 22 people have become ill in three states, and two have landed in the hospital. I'm Sherry Preston, ABC News.
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3: Here are your top stories from the Federal News Network. Democrats on the House Veterans Affairs Committee are calling on the VA Secretary Doug Collins to explain why the agency is rejecting employee requests for reasonable accommodations. Veteran employees who were previously approved for telework are now being required to commute to a duty station. Lawmakers want answers to 9 questions about the department's policies and actions in granting telework accommodations by September 22nd. A new executive order aims to improve data sharing between the Defense Department and the VA to get vets their benefits sooner. The order wants the departments to track personnel records together from the time someone joins the military until they stop receiving VA benefits. The order also looks to improve how troops re-enter civilian life. The White House says AI can help veterans apply for benefits as part of its broader IT overhaul. For more on these stories, visit federalnewsnetwork.com. I'm Michelle Sandiford.
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7: And welcome to What's Working in Washington. It's great to have you. I'm Jonathan Haberman. This show is going to highlight some things that I care very much about. The first one is a couple of local leaders who are doing what they can to help our economy move forward. James Barla from Station DC. Station DC is a really interesting new initiative to really jumpstart the entrepreneur community here in town. I'm also going to have Victor Hoskins on our show. Victor is one of the leading lights of economic development in our region, probably more than anyone else responsible for Amazon locating here. He is currently the president of Fairfax County Economic Development. He has some very interesting things to say about how the region needs to grow. A new guest, Ed Finn, had an opportunity to speak with him. You're going to enjoy meeting Ed. Ed is very much involved in the interplay between humans, technology, and regulation. And it wouldn't be a What's Working in Washington without an opportunity for me to share some of my thoughts. I'm going to actually make a connection between AI, nuclear weapons, and cloning. Now, if that doesn't give you a reason to stay tuned, I give up. But seriously, if you really want to think about AI and whether or not technology is determinative, it's a surprisingly useful analogy. So let's get ready and let's get going. I'm here with Ed Finn. He is the founding director of the Center for Science and the Imagination at Arizona State and an associate professor in the School for the Future of Innovation, Society, and the School of Arts, Media and Engineering. So I bet you can imagine why I wanted him to be on the show. But then I had an opportunity to read Future Tense, which is a periodical that he is the academic director of, and it was just a no-brainer. You'll find out why now. Ed, it's great to have you here.
5: Thank you so much for having me, Jonathan.
7: Well, I just love Future Tense. Thank you for pointing it out to me. It really gets at what this show is about.

0: Tell me, what are the big themes that your work in university and also Future Tense really, what do you identify now as being the most problematic technology issues in our society?
1: Well, there are things we're familiar with, like AI, climate, the changing relationship we all have with digital technologies on a personal level through social media and phones and screens, all this stuff that is really every day. And that is actually our ambition with Future Tense. Our tagline for it is a citizen's guide to the future. What is our personal or collective relationship to these new technologies? And we're publishing now with Issues in Science and Technology, which is the house magazine of the National Academies of Science, Engineering, and Medicine. And so that's an audience of people in science policy, scientists, and also just members of the public who are thinking about these big questions. How do we tell better stories about the future? How do we make better decisions about these incredible tools that we're developing so we can use them to improve life for everybody?
0: It seems to me, at least I'm very frustrated at the moment, because I feel that right now technologists, a lot of them really don't seem to be too concerned about social policy.
1: It feels like there's a gap. You and I both remember the time before Google, the time before smartphones, the time before Facebook. And I think we've gone through a big social evolution in how we think about technology, because there was a moment when it really did feel like every new development out of Silicon Valley was incredibly exciting. And Google's motto was "Don't be evil." We really thought these companies were out there to make the world a better place. And I'd like to believe that they are, and that I'm sure there are a lot of people working there who are trying to do that. But there's been this gradual shift and maybe a drift from the social good, the social purpose of technology, and the money-making motive, and maybe also a part of this larger growing income inequality that you see. So people in Silicon Valley just are not the people. The people in the room making decisions about these technologies are very different in socioeconomic status, in terms of their personal backgrounds, the things that they know and the things they care about, from the billions of other people on the planet who are all going to have to live with these choices. You know, Facebook now has, or at least it did, have over a billion users. That's really mind-boggling, right? Mm-hmm. That's a big fraction of the total human population.
0: So for me, I find that the fault line around all of this really is the interplay between humans and the value of humans and AI as a technology. How do you balance those two as you think about the future of our world?
1: Well, it's funny. We've done some research on AI, and what comes up again and again is we don't know what AI is. We don't know what artificial intelligence is, and that's because we don't really know what intelligence is. We don't know how to measure it. We don't really know how to describe it, and ultimately, what makes us so anxious about these increasingly capable agentic tools is that it reminds us how little we know about ourselves and how we define it. It pressures that blurry boundary between the human and the non-human, and it makes us feel anxious about our place in the world. So we're building these tools that for the first time observe and mimic us in just the same way that we observe and mimic the world. That's how humans learn. Our brains are so plastic, we can take new things on. And so we're trying to study these tools while they're trying to study us, and we're getting into these weird loops. You know, people get into very strange personal relationships with chatbots. We don't have the right metaphors, the right narratives to grapple with the world that we've created through these technologies.
0: One of the pieces that I read on Future Tense as I've prepared for interview was a piece talking about people preparing for a speech, and they ended up using really interesting AI agent technology. And I thought it did a very good job of identifying the fault line. So the term was used in the story Centaurs. You know, and so talk to me a little bit about that.
1: So I don't remember if this, I think this came from Garry Kasparov, or Garry Kasparov, the chess player, is someone who talks a lot about centaurs. And he's a person who has a really intimate and complicated relationship with intelligent machines, thinking machines, as one of the world's greatest chess masters, who famously lost to IBM's Deep Blue in this highly televised big public chess match in the late 90s. I think it was 1997. And so he's a lot of feelings about that, justifiably. He talks about centaurs and saying, look, his reaction to that after processing this major setback was not to say, screw computers. I don't want to have anything to do with them. He said, no, the best chess players are not machines. The best chess players are humans and machines collaborating together. And that's what a centaur is when the human and the machine work together. And they've done competitions, sort of open competitions, and centaurs are better than the smartest, most advanced chess programs, because that human element is more effective at navigating the complexities of the game. And so the story you're talking about, the funniest centaur alive, plays on that to say, well, what else could we do with these machines? Could you become a better public speaker? Could you become a better stand-up comedian with the help of a machine? And I think in the broadest strokes, that is the kind of question we need to be answering. How do we get better at collaborating with our machines rather than thinking about how to replace humans with machines? Because when you just put the machine in place instead, you are losing a lot of really important context, because machines, they don't know about embodiment. They don't know about personhood. They don't know about personal history. They don't know about empathy. So you need humans in the loop. But if we only focus on the simplest, most corporate, answers, we often wind up in these situations where now we're all talking to, automated chatbots, and whenever you call a customer service line, and it's not better.
0: It's the homogenization of everything, and so for me, I think the hallmark is going to be originality more than anything mm-hmm. else. How would you react to that?
1: I agree with that, and originality is complicated because, I think of that old chestnut, I think it's T.S. Eliot, who said, good poets borrow, great poets steal. Originality is always to a certain extent constructed, because through decades of education and language and a cultural and social immersion, all of our ideas come from somewhere else. But it's at the same time, paradoxically, humans can be incredibly original, and people come up with things that nobody has ever seen before. And we are still much better at that than machines are, even the most advanced large language models. And by the way, all of the most advanced AIs are really just chopped up, packaged bits of human creativity and originality that were all, hoovered up into these huge databases, and now they're getting reconstituted, and it looks like a magic trick, but it's actually just millions and millions of people who are, in there inside the machine. And so human originality is really important, but it doesn't come from nowhere. It's not like this bolt of lightning, and it's not true that some people are just more creative. There's some kind of genetic secret or something. I think we all have this capacity to be creative. We all have the capacity to imagine new things, to be deeply original, but it's a practice. It's like a muscle, and you can get better at it. And again, the question should be, instead of the homogenization of everything and, oh, sure, just, instead of being original, just push this button and you'll get some kind of extruded cultural product from the end of the nozzle. How do we support humans in that originality and create space for that? And it's a difficult question, but I think it's a really important question to answer. And we don't really know that much about who we are and what human creativity is like. It's very difficult to come up with processes and create scaffolding for humans and machines to do that effectively together.
0: Well, I think it's going to be something that we're going to be watching very closely. I think it is an important fault line. Most importantly, Ed Finn from the Center for Science and the Imagination at Arizona State, it was great having you. Thanks for joining us today.
1: Thank you. This was fun.

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This is something that has really been on my mind the last few months. I feel that when I talk about AI and I talk about its adoption, there's an undercurrent, which is you can't talk about AI and its implications without somehow being anti-progress or anti-technology. And I've said this before and I'll say it again. I'm a technologist. I've got an AI startup. I'm a venture investor. I believe in technology. I use technology. But yet I find myself somewhat, frankly, gobsmacked by the argument that technology must always be free. And over the last couple of weeks, I've tried to drill down on this a little bit, and I've talked with people and engaged with them. And I tend to hear two arguments. The first one is, if we don't get to fully conscious AI or general AI first, the Chinese beat us, it's all over as a country. I hear that a lot, national security. And the second thing I hear a lot is you can't be a capitalist unless you really are willing to accept that technology needs to be unregulated. Well, I think both those arguments are, you know, frankly, there's merit in them, but as is often the case, there's nuance, or maybe in some ways they're both bunk arguments, meaning that they're arguments that are easy to make, but I think in some ways they're hard to defend. So I'm going to use as an example of what I'm getting at two things that you may find are, maybe you'll be surprised by them. So the first one is nuclear weapons. Yeah, I did it. But listen, years ago in my misspent youth, I mean, other people smoked pot. I got into arms control. Shoot me now, I suppose. But I spent a lot of time working and studying arms control. And it's originally why I went over to Europe to study. And it was during the time where Ronald Reagan and Andropov, Premier Andropov, were really fighting about what was the future of Europe, and nuclear weapons were right in the middle of it. Well, nuclear weapons ended up getting regulated by an international treaty, the Intermediate Missile Treaty. But then I thought back to Robert Oppenheimer and the Manhattan Project, and I thought about his tension with Edward Teller, who was in love with the hydrogen bomb and thermonuclear explosions, and how ultimately Teller got his way, and we have hydrogen bombs, which have destructive potential that, frankly, if you ever study the blast pattern of a thermonuclear bomb, it will blow your mind. Forgive the pun. But somehow these things don't get used, right? I mean, they have been used. Somehow they're regulated. Why? Well, I think you know the answer why, because they could kill us all, but maybe it's bigger than that. Maybe it's a belief that they're not ethical. Maybe there's a belief that somehow they're anti-capitalist. I mean, what's more anti-capitalist than blowing up the world? Well, what about cloning? I don't know about you, but I would love it if there were three other Jonathans that could take care of all my chores so I could just relax all day and play the guitar and spend time with friends. So why don't we have widespread cloning? Well, I think you know why, because it's not because the science is aggressive. It's because we place regulatory and ethical constraints on it, because cloning would be an existential threat. So if we look at these two existential threats, and in the case of nuclear weapons, we actually do have free market economy that uses many of the technologies that are used in nuclear deterrence in different ways, like the space program or Tang or aluminum foil. And if we don't have cloning necessarily, we do have a lot of genetic therapies and different things that have come out of the same approach to technology. Why is it that we're okay with those things and those things being regulated, but we're not okay with regulating AI? How is it different? I mean, is it really different? Well, why do we look at the Europeans and deride them for attempting to regulate AI? Why do we celebrate the unconstrained adoption of a technology that many scientists actually put in the same category of this existential threat as nuclear weapons or quantum technology or cloning? Why? Look, I am not going to tell you that the world is going to end tomorrow if we adopt unconstrained AI. I don't think that's the case. But I do think this. I think that this nation was founded on the principle of all
people are created equal. Everybody should have an opportunity to benefit from the society that they live within. I believe that if we don't ask ourselves how we can adopt AI in a way that allows for the continuation of the human in the value chain, if we don't allow for continuation of the human spirit, we may win the war. We may be safer because we have AI before the Chinese. We may end up with a system and a society that adopts AI broadly. But if we don't remember that human originality, that human specialness, that human empathy is ultimately what, frankly, it's what our country was based on. I mean, what is the most obvious example of the entrepreneurial spirit of this country than the fact that it exists? Yet, we're willing to walk away from all that because technology must carry the day. And I'm here to tell you, as a technologist, I don't agree with that any more than I agree that I would like my house to be under a nuclear weapon tomorrow morning.

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0: I'm here with Victor Hoskins. Victor is president and CEO of Fairfax County Economic Development. Victor, we are, as a region, have reached, an amazing and challenging crossroads. What's your assessment and diagnosis of this region right now?
1: Well, you know, there have been a lot of changes in the last, you know, a couple of years in the greater Washington region, but there are some very specific trends that really are opportunities. One is artificial intelligence. People don't know this, but on the East Coast, we have the greatest number of AI openings in the country on the East Coast, east of the Mississippi. West of the Mississippi, of course, is Silicon Valley. And right behind us is New York. So from artificial intelligence, and that's a $15 trillion market by 2030. That's what they're saying. Okay. So we are in that space. Our companies are adopting it. We have these three-letter, you know, agencies here that are using it. But as important, our consulting firms, the Booz Allens of the world, the PwCs, they are in there also, you know, pushing forward. And all of that's raising productivity. And it's something that you cannot necessarily see until, you know, a couple of years down the road and you start seeing the revenues of these companies grow. You know, in terms of life sciences, there was a big announcement that AstraZeneca is going to build its state-of-the-art largest investment in Virginia. I mean, that was like, that's a shocker. I mean, because we have not been known for biotech, but that's something that has been quietly moving forward in our region, not just in, obviously, in Virginia. It's been primarily associated with suburban Maryland, but is now growing throughout the entire region. Quantum computing, actually quantum technology, period. Quantum materials, quantum science, quantum research, quantum communications. We've been working with IBM, Google, AWS on a quantum conference for the last 4 years. We're going to have the fourth one this year. There are over 1,000 people. I think there were 1,200 last year, 30 countries participating. It is something that we don't talk about enough. And it is like we have so much strength in this area. University of Maryland College Park had the first publicly traded quantum company come out of it, IonQ. And IonQ has really kind of been the bedrock of building that in our region. And then, of course, there's aerospace and space commercialization. We have Blue Origin here. We have Hawkeye 360. We have Trident. They're building satellites. They're launching satellites from Wallops on the Eastern Shore. People don't even know that the Eastern Neck of Virginia has a launch pad. And then, of course, next generation computers, data centers. We have no match in the world. We're 5 times Silicon Valley. We're 3 times Singapore in terms of computing power, and we are growing. And so when you have these 5 solid pillars, I don't know how you can have an identity crisis.
0: Well, and yet I think you've identified to me one of the most interesting issues, you know, for example, turn into artificial intelligence. So much of the conversation around AI is being driven by, I would say, Silicon Valley and Silicon Valley's view towards AI. And my impression is that a lot of them look down their nose at our AI industry here or say that we're not innovative. How do you push back against that?
1: I believe that some of this is sort of like historic in terms of like the strength of this region. We've always kind of been underestimated in terms of our innovation and technology. Most people in the world do not know that the internet was created here. It was created here in the greater Washington region. People don't even know that. But everybody uses it and everybody knows what it's done, but they don't realize that geopositioning. Everybody uses Google Maps. Everybody uses Waze. All of that technology came from here, from this region, from our Army research, from our Navy research. The reality is that we are a bedrock of research and development, but the commercialization on the consumer side is what you see coming out of Silicon Valley a lot. What comes out of here is actually we have careers of purpose. We have people who are mission driven, and it just is not as cool and is not as, I don't know, attractive. It's not the shiny object. But the purpose in our work is so critical because it is defending the world. It is actually preserving our life. It is helping create the next generation of drug therapies and drug development, personalized medicine. So it really matters in that regard. That doesn't discount the value of what they do in Silicon Valley, because the consumer side is we all use. I mean, it's our Amazon, it's our Google Maps, all the things that we use constantly. But the reality is that they both have a purpose, but ours is in a way sometimes underestimated because it's just not as public. It's just not as clear. I think that's the reality.
0: How much of this do you think is we're being affected by the politics of the moment with the attitude vis-a-vis government workers? And so the industry, us being a big government town, we're sort of getting thrown out. The baby's getting thrown out with the bathwater in some ways.
1: Yeah. Well, I think that we are always affected by what goes on in our elected with our elected officials in Washington, D.C., because of our proximity. Sometimes that's positive. Sometimes that's negative. If you look at the defense and defense contracting, it's been extraordinarily positive for our region. If you look at what's going on right now in terms of, the DOGE process and that whole process, that was very negative for our region. But the reality is, on par, we have extraordinarily well-educated people who I believe will retool, readjust, and move into the next opportunity. And that's really what we've been trying to do, provide them the tools, either at the universities or online or in person or with connections to get them to that next opportunity. But yes, surely it's true. We are being thrown out with bathwater in some ways, but I believe in the long run, because that's the way I look at the world, we'll be fine.
0: You're one of the more enthusiastic boosters of this region. I've known you a long time, Victor, and you know, wherever you are in the region, and you've worked in all different parts of the region, you always bring enthusiasm and a sense of purpose. What's your call to action to the other leaders in this town right now?
1: Well, I believe that if we don't come together as a region, if we do not figure out a way to work more closely together, we will be globally non-competitive. And because my organization has offices in Seoul, Korea, Bangalore, Mumbai, in Berlin, Germany, in London, out in California. So we hear what's going on in other markets around the world, and we see our competitors. They are working together as regions and we're not. We need to do that. So we need to figure out a way to come together more closely. And if we don't, I do believe that we will lose our global competitive position. We have come together around quantum. So we've done that. We have this Quantum World Congress. We go under one banner. We do that, you know, in a very unified way. We also are working on a space conference that we're going to have in November. We do Select USA together as a group. But we need to be working more closely together and figure out how we can compete where we have to and cooperate where we need to. Because the reality is, if we don't work as a region, all these assets become less valuable because they're competing against one another.
0: Last question. Give me the short brand identification for this region if you were king.
1: If I were king, we have the talent for the future. And we are creating the careers of the future. So those two things are really tied to our reality. It has to do with our educational attainment. It has to do with our ability to not only have research on the public side, but also on the private side.
0: I love it. Victor Hoskins, President and CEO of Fairfax County Economic Development. He is now branding the region. Let's get after it.
1: Thank you, Jonathan.

0: the weather app for everyone. This is Soundbites, and I'm Alan Davidson. So a question. When 0 degrees not zero? Why, when it's 32 degrees Fahrenheit, of course. And what confusion that difference can trigger. It's true that just about every weather app offers you a choice, Celsius or Fahrenheit. 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
3: Jason Miller's Reporter's Notebook is the insider's guide to the federal community. 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
4: I'm Terry Gerton from Federal News Network. On Wednesday's Federal Drive, the military is paying closer attention to the long-term effects of blast exposure, but GAO found the Pentagon hasn't fully assessed what it will take to sustain that effort. We'll also look at a Medicare rule change driven by unintended consequences and the policy decisions that could shape the federal contracting market in the months ahead. Catch the Federal Drive Wednesday on 1500 AM and at federalnewsnetwork.com.

0: This region has a long history of putting together very interesting community efforts to accelerate innovation. 1776, the Fort, Mach 37, and others. And we have a new one here in town that I'm very, very bullish on. James Barlia. He is the executive director of Station DC. Hey, man, thanks for joining us.
1: Thank you for having me, Jonathan. I appreciate it.
0: I mean, what is Station DC going to do here in town that's going to make a difference to innovation in the region?
1: First and foremost, we want to be a lightning bolt, and we want to inspire people to think a little bit differently, want to make people feel comfortable and confident taking the risks that they're probably thinking about taking, and solving really big, important problems. So I think, the first thing is creating a little bit of a culture acceleration towards like embracing risk, thinking about the future, and embracing frontier innovation. In addition to that, I think if we're successful, like, I'm really looking forward to creating some more economic opportunity, new jobs, new tech jobs locally, hopefully replacing some of the 40,000, jobs that we're expected to lose over the next year or so. In addition to that, just general like economic resilience and diversification, as well as accelerating the pace at which the public sector and private sector work together. Hopefully we can be a unifier and help align problem solvers, bringing together technologists and futurists and investors and policymakers and military leaders and industry executives and academics and philanthropists and like all the wonderful resources and brilliant people that we have in Washington, D.C., bring them together under one roof, allow them to get to know each other, to understand each other, and then to ultimately partner and collaborate to solve problems that are really, really important for Washington, D.C., and for the DMV region locally, and also problems that I think we're uniquely positioned to solve, as well as problems that are important nationally and, to the national interests.
0: I know that you have been around this for a while. You, interned many years ago at 1776, and you stuck with innovation. You were with Steve Case, Arise the Rest. How did all those threads tie together and cause you to want to be the executive director of a 13,000-square-foot co-working innovation space in downtown D.C.?
1: First of all, I'm from D.C. I actually grew up in, northwest D.C., so that was probably, the primary factor. I love it here. I care about it here. I want us to reach our full potential. I want the city to prosper and to flourish, and I don't ever want anyone here to ever sell ourselves short. And so, I want to be here. That is that is one of the things that drew me back to D.C. and ultimately, to Station D.C. But I think there were three tailwinds that created the opportunity for Station D.C., and then a little bit of serendipity thrown in on top of that. The first being, so I was at Revolution for the past four and a half years, as you mentioned, with Steve and the rest of the amazing team there, helping build the Rise of the Rest fund strategy. So investing in early stage companies outside San Francisco, New York City, and Boston, and observed pretty quickly that the most forward-looking founders, even at the earliest stage of their company, it could be an idea stage, we're thinking about Washington, D.C. as a way to create a competitive advantage for themselves. So it could be a trucking software company that's based in the middle of the country that is basically just a person and, an idea and a slide deck. And in our meeting was telling me that, at some point they're going to have to build a presence in Washington, D.C. because D.C. is what really unlocks real scale and distribution for any company in a highly regulated industry. It also can be a barrier, but if done well, it can create a ton of enterprise value. So that's tailwind number one. The problem of that being it's very expensive to actually do that, especially if you're an early stage company. It takes, it could be a several $100,000 investment to do that well, because you have to hire people, you have to get a space, you have to invest time in building relationships, and it's really, really tricky. So founders need access to DC. Second, leg of the stool, the second tailwind is I just felt like DC has, we have all these wonderful natural resources. We have a bunch of really ambitious, in my opinion, fundamentally optimistic people who are here. They're mission driven. They're thinking about, they want to create a better place, and think that they actually can help shape a future that is better or more positive than it is right now. And that's why they're here. But it felt like we weren't as connected as we needed to be. we weren't as united. We weren't as aligned, both in DC and regionally. You know, I think there's different messaging locally and regionally. We're just like fragmented and siloed, and there's no like physical nexus. There's no like real center of gravity, or front door for tech and innovation and entrepreneurship. So I recognize that too. And I think a lot of that was actually like driven by frustration and being at Revolution and not investing in like really high quality companies in and around Washington DC. And so it was actually like almost self-interested in that I started to pull on the thread of, well, you know, why is this happening? And then the third tailwind is really like from a super macro level, you know, you think about great power competition with China and just the fact that we might be moving from a unipolar to a, you know, bipolar or multipolar world. And how is the federal government reacting to that? They're setting national priorities, identifying sectors or industries that are critically important for us over the next 5, 10, 15, 25 years. You know, and that manifests in things like the CHIPS Act, which unlock trillions of dollars of, you know, potential enterprise value. And where does that happen? Like that all happens in Washington, D.C. So those are kind of three tailwinds that I was tracking, plus being from Washington, D.C., plus being in Washington, D.C. Honestly, I started to get frustrated and just talk about how I think we can solve it with this like weird incubator style thing. Some other folks actually, you know, ended up thinking about it at the same time as me as well. And serendipity happened and we got in touch and Station D.C. was founded around last July.
0: I'm here with James Barlow. He's executive director of Station DC. You know, James, it strikes me that this is a very interesting moment for DC because this administration, the Trump administration, clearly is more tightly integrated with Silicon Valley entrepreneurs than any administration I'm aware of. But it's also, I think, very much influenced by Silicon Valley. And I think DC technology innovation needs to have a bigger voice in this administration. How do you feel about that?
1: You mean DC locally?
0: Yeah.
1: Should have more of a voice?
0: I think so. Yeah. I'd like to see this. I'd like to see them looking at this innovation community more as a source of innovation than just assuming that all the great innovation happens in the Valley, which I sadly have heard many times over the years as I've worked with the federal government.
1: It has been the case. And I think the thing is though, like innovation is not exclusive to Silicon Valley. Like it's widely distributed across the country. One of the things that we're doing at Station is we're kind of acting as like the nation's tech hub. So if you look around the country, there are like tech hubs that are specific to specific cities, which is one of the things that we're doing at Station. We're hopefully accelerating the pace at which founders locally can innovate and can solve problems and can scale and can acquire customers and fundraise, et cetera, and really get partnered with mentors, et cetera. And so we're kind of like this launch pad for new business. But at the same time, we're acting as like this landing pad for innovators that are coming to Washington, D.C. And hopefully we can help serve as this landing pad for like frontier innovators in D.C. And we're kind of just like the front door for them to those on the Hill, you know, in the administration, kind of like at the federal level, and do so in a way that's like super cost effective, that is super light operational lift, but feels like very high impact, high value.
0: So it feels to me that there is a big opportunity outside of within national security, but it's also outside around AI transformation. I'm seeing a lot of that. How does Station DC play into trying to take advantage of the AI transformation that's going on in the federal government now?
1: Yeah, if we're talking AI transformation specifically within the federal government and just like general government modernization, you know, being in Washington, D.C., like information travels very, very fast. You know, something could be said, you know, in the halls of the, you know, the Rayburn building. And like by the end of the hallway, you know, something else gets said. And so just like physical proximity, I think, is a competitive advantage. And being around that hopefully allows those that are solving those problems to capture, to gather some unique insight, and then to be able to like operationalize that unique insight into a thing or into a product to solve a specific problem.
0: Interesting. So really what you're trying to do in a lot of ways is break down barriers that to this point really have made things that should have been easy for folks to understand, lessees understand, because isn't that just didn't have visibility in how government was functioning or what the government wanted in the way of innovation?
1: Yeah, I think that's definitely part of it. I think kind of like building this bridge between the Valley ideologically and the Hill.
0: So if I'm listening and I want to get involved in this community or benefit from it, what are some of the attachment points that you're going to be offering as you start to roll out this new approach?
1: Yeah, there's three things that we're really doing. At the core of everything is we're bringing together people to solve these really important problems. We make introductions that matter. We make high value connections consistently, reliably, and repeatably. And we at Station DC, we're the side character. You know, the problem solvers and the decision makers are the main characters. We just want to bring people together and stay out of the way. But there's really three primary products and services. So there's our, you know, our physical space. There's events, and then there's education. So on the physical space side of things, we have a 13,000 square foot space in Union Market that we're building out right now. It'll open in August. It is not a traditional co-working space in that it is designed not to feel like a, you know, sterile co-working space, but much more of a lounge or speakeasy or kind of club. You know, we want both policymakers that are wearing, you know, pinstripe suits to feel comfortable meeting with founders that are wearing sweatpants and sweatshirts. So we won't have any dedicated or permanent desks for anyone in our space, but we have three bookable boardrooms. We have three small meeting rooms. We'll have some small call rooms, as well as a lot of general purpose space that is can be kind of configured however we'd like. The second thing that we do is we host events. So, you know, one way that we actually convene and or that we bring together all these people to solve these big problems is we host very purposeful, very intentional events. So that's everything from a 500 person quarterly summit to highlight tech in Washington, D.C., or highlight American innovation, or highlight, you know, what are the demand signals that the government is sending and should be sending to the private sector over the next, you know, 12, 24, 36 months, all the way down to 25-person dinners, and then everything in between, 50-person networking receptions, 100-person, call it like next-generation job fair events. So, you know, events is kind of the second leg of the stool. And then the third leg of the stool is education. And within education, there are a few different pieces to it. There's kind of like the classes and crash courses and content that we provide. So you can think about that as we have something called Founders Academy, which is if you're an aspiring, you know, founder, tech entrepreneur, and you want to learn about kind of the basics of, you know, what it might take to pull on the thread of your idea, that's for you. We have something called Angel Academy, which is almost like upskilling for, you know, folks that might be accredited investors and are thinking about getting involved in the tech ecosystem, but don't really know how. We have something called Defense Academy, which is providing early stage entrepreneurs the tool resources and tools that they need to make sure that they are well-equipped to sell into the DoD. So those are half-day or full-day or multi-day kind of crash courses. Second leg of the stool is mentorship. So we have a mentorship program that effectively has activated or is activating a deep bench of local talent and tech operators and exited founders and investors, think like folks who have done it before and you know, want to share some advice and guidance and share their hard-won lessons with earlier stage entrepreneurs and founders. And all of our mentors are making themselves available for at least 2 hours every month. And we've kind of productized a way to like matchmake. And then the third leg of the education stool is just general like information and intelligence. You know, we're developing a newsletter that'll go out every week that will have kind of like, here's what's happening in tech policy news. Here's why it matters. And here's what you can do with it. And our hope is by way of giving people the space, the engineered collisions, and, you know, the actual events and the, you know, the education and information and intelligence they need, they feel supported and confident and comfortable to go do the hard thing and solve the hard problem and do something that's good for the city, the region, the country, the world, and hopefully themselves.
0: Well, I must say, it's an ambitious plan. It's something that the region needs, James, and I very much am looking forward to watching you succeed. It was James Barla, the executive director of Station DC. You should go check him out on the web and follow him closely. James, thanks again for joining us today.
1: Thanks, Jonathan. I appreciate it.

What's Working in Washington is hosted by Jonathan Aberman, produced and edited by Tracy Madigan. Audio mixing, Adrian Wheatenshop. Online producer, Laura Latendresse. And the theme music is written and performed by Jonathan Aberman and Larry Aberman. Aberbros, they can be found on Spotify. What's Working in Washington? Original thought with a focus on artificial intelligence.

0: Well, another episode is in the books. I found this one to be particularly important to me. I hope you agree and you enjoyed it. This region needs to focus on the future. It needs a plan. I'm really glad to have an opportunity to talk with James Barla and Victor Hoskins about some of the ways we can make the local economy grow. Ed Finn, what a great guest. So insightful. I'm sure we'll have him on again. And now that we've gotten to the end, I hope you agree that comparing AI to nuclear weapons wasn't a forced comparison. And maybe we all should think a little bit more about what's working in Washington, but also how to work with AI in a way that'll make sense and will truly be American. See you next time.
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8: From ABC News, I'm Wayne Cabot. With little time to spare before the election just 54 days away, the Supreme Court this morning made a definitive ruling on one of the lingering questions. Will the hastily redrawn map favoring Republicans be allowed to stand in Missouri? The High Court says no.
9: In a brief, unexplained order with no noted dissents, the Supreme Court granted a request by a Democrat-backed advocacy group to block the GOP-favored map. A federal judge earlier this month attempted to greenlight the congressional map, despite Missouri's highest court directing the opposite. The decision likely ends the legal whiplash over Missouri's map 2 months to Election Day and hands Democrats a small victory in the nationwide mid-decade redistricting war. Peter Haralambos, ABC News.
8: Barrel of oil surging yet again today. Brent crude up 4% more, now $105 a barrel. Gas prices are really jumping up 19 cents since Monday to a national average of $4.27. President Trump promising as he left for Dallas for the Republican convention that prices will fall below $2 a gallon after the election.
10: With the president's approval rating at a record low 33%, some Republican candidates in competitive races are opting to skip this convention entirely. Now, tonight on night two, Vice President J.D. Vance will be the headline address, but the president is also expected to speak again.
8: ABC's Mary Bruce in Dallas for day two. Last night, the president floated paying $5,000 to every adult, regardless of how they vote, as long as Republicans win Congress. That would add over $1 trillion to the $40 trillion national debt as prices keep creeping up.
11: Between July and August, wholesale prices were up 0.4%. But the 12 months leading up to August saw the index rising 5.4%, slightly higher than expected. The PPI, coupled with tomorrow's consumer price index, will figure into the Federal Reserve's upcoming decision on interest rates.
8: That's ABC's Jim Ryan reporting, and you're listening to ABC News.
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8: Congressional lawmakers are demanding answers, and they're pushing for legislative action after a dire warning from a former Anthropic employee saying many tech insiders agree with him that AI is getting so advanced it could kill all humans within a decade. ABC's Jay O'Brien on Capitol Hill.
14: Connecticut Senator Richard Blumenthal sending a letter to Sam Altman, the CEO of ChatGPT maker OpenAI, saying that the company is putting profits over safety and calling instances where the company's AI agents were able to break out of or evade guardrails a, quote, stunning failure. The senator sending Altman a laundry list of questions he wants answers to, including an accounting of every time something like this may have happened.
8: Major AI companies have said in the past that they do agree that they're open to government regulation. Surf's up, way up in California. Storms, high tides being blamed for days of extreme beach waves, beach erosion up and down the coast. ABC's Trevor Ault in L.A.
15: All this comes as L.A. also battles extreme heat and humidity, with downtown L.A. hitting a heat index of 111 degrees and a brush fire sparking near the Getty Center. The museum forced to evacuate until firefighters could get it under

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1: Here are your top stories from the Federal News Network. Democrats on the House Veterans Affairs Committee are calling on the VA Secretary Doug Collins to explain why the agency is rejecting employee requests for reasonable accommodations. Veteran employees who were previously approved for telework are now being required to commute to a duty station. Lawmakers want answers to 9 questions about the department's policies and actions in granting telework accommodations by September 22nd. A new executive order aims to improve data sharing between the Defense Department and the VA to get vets their benefits sooner. The order wants the departments to track personnel records together from the time someone joins the military until they stop receiving VA benefits. The order also looks to improve how troops re-enter civilian life. The White House says AI can help veterans apply for benefits as part of its broader IT overhaul. For more on these stories, visit federalnewsnetwork.com. I'm Michelle Sandiford.
2: Selling to the government made easier thanks to the Coalition for Government Procurement. Federal News Network. Search off the shelf.
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5: DLA Distribution has completed one of its largest modernization efforts to date, replacing a decades-old legacy system with a new warehouse management system across all 24 distribution centers worldwide. The upgrade improves inventory visibility, strengthens audit readiness, and gives the Defense Department greater agility in managing more than $140 billion worth of critical military repair parts. Federal News Network's Jared Serbu recently got the chance to discuss the effort with Joseph Ferris, Deputy Commander of DLA Distribution for the Defense Logistics Agency.
6: So give us a quick intro into WMS and the whole implementation effort. What are you doing here? What are you trying to replace? What problems are we trying to solve broadly?
7: Sure. So DLA and DLA Distribution, we operate a joint storage and distribution network really for the Department of War. So we have 24 distribution centers around the globe. We are the custodian of $140 billion of weapons systems repair parts that are owned by not only the Defense Logistics Agency, but the Army, the Navy, the Air Force, and Marines. And that $140 billion equates to about 2.4 million unique repair parts. Can be class, what we call class 9 consumable repair parts, or it could be a depot level repairable thing, for example, an engine that's owned by the Army or the Air Force. So the new DLA warehouse management system really replaces our 35 to 40 year old legacy system called Distribution Standard System. Distribution Standard System was really created back in the early 90s as this command was stood up with transfers from the Army, Navy, Air Force, and Marines that all transferred their distribution facilities to DLA. And our charter was make it a joint storage and distribution network. And we've achieved that since the early 90s. It was well known that as not only DLA modernized their systems for the buying command side of the agency, the other military services were modernizing their systems. We needed to modernize the distribution standard system And now it's become

0: the new DLA warehouse management system, if that makes sense.
1: So we'll talk about the distance you've come as we go, but if we can go back to the very beginning of sort of the pilot efforts, which I think was 2018, maybe talk about some of those early lessons learned during that beginning of this long rollout process and how that informed the go forward.
0: Yeah, that precedes myself a little bit on that. I'd say if you think about where we've really come since the first site, Corpus Christi, was fielded in 2022, we started with the smaller sites with the thought process that we'll learn as we go with the fieldings. So when we get to the larger sites, we will have the system in a better place, if that makes sense. I'll go to the last year, of which I'm very familiar with. We did learn in the last year as we hit our last four large distribution centers, being Susquehanna, our largest distribution center, that went in November. We had Warner Robins that went in February. Oklahoma City went in May, and Hill went in July. So four large fieldings in the last 10 months. We made some adjustments going into Susquehanna. We added what we called a task force concept for structure. We added more SAP experts to work in the production areas with our people as we were doing the initial startup of the distribution center. We increased staffing because you learn out the gate that you have to get to know the system before you start to get productive in it. And I would tell you also, both our commanding general, General Kevin Kottman, and myself as the deputy commander, spent a lot of time on site at all four of those locations. I would personally attend the rehearsal of concept drills that happened before the fielding. Then I would go for the go live weekend with our entire agency package that will be on site, think 150 to 200 people. Once we went go live, General Kottman would then come out to the distribution center and he would go through all the production areas, really to let the people know that, hey, senior leadership is on site for this. And I would tell you, our personnel at the distribution centers welcomed this fielding. They were very excited to get off of the legacy system and get onto the new warehouse management system.
1: And for the personnel at those sites, how much of their workday and workflow does this change or involve? I mean, is this the system where they live and breathe in every single day, or is it kind of off to the side?
0: No, it is 100% the system that they live, Jared, and breathe in. So if you think of processing receipt, putting the material away or a stow, picking the material off the shelf, then packaging the material and offering it to transportation, all of those functions are provided by the warehouse management system. So significant systems upgrade, significant change management for our workforce. As you're probably aware, we have not only DLA civilians that operate our distribution centers, but our industry partners also operate in the warehouse management system. And at our overseas sites, we have local nationals, like in Japan and Germany, that work in the warehouse management system. But again, from a people standpoint, it was a very welcomed upgrade to get this new system that's jumped us into the current platforms that are needed to be able to work in.
1: And you perfectly anticipated the reason for my last question, which is that change management piece you just mentioned. We see so often in these large IT system implementations in the federal government that there is a tendency to try to build the tool around existing workflows rather than the other way around. And there's always a balance between those two things, right? And I just love to hear you talk a little bit about how you all approach that as you went into that, the changing your workflows to make sense for the new system versus the other way around.
0: No, I would tell you that goes to the how do you review Department of War policy for physical distribution and then equate that to the fielding of the system. And I would also go back also to the training of the system for the personnel. We did a leapfrogging concept where the personnel from Warner Robins came to Susquehanna and were on the floor with us when we were doing the fielding at Susquehanna so they could start the immersion before it came to Warner Robins, if that made sense. We leapfrogged as we went through the fielding to assist with that. But if you think about the warehouse management system, the system not only talks to our DLA buying commands, it has to talk to the Navy through their Navy ERP system. It has to talk to the Army through Army LMP. It talks through the Marine Corps version of their buying system. And then for the Air Force, it was the DO-35K. So it's truly, you could add the word joint warehouse management system in front of us. And then I would tell you on the back end of the warehouse management system, we DLA distribution ship exclusively and we're married to U.S. Transportation Command, both for their commercial capabilities, think FedEx, UPS, DHL, and then their organic capabilities in Transcom. So the warehouse management system also talks to Transcom systems for us to be able to book, ship, and move all the material we send to our warfighting customers.
1: And specifically, how is that all going so far, those interconnections between your other partners in DOD and industry? That is always a challenge with these big system implementations, too.
0: Yeah, I tell you, it's going really well. We do about 14 million receipts and issues in our network a year. The new warehouse management system has improved visibility of that $140 billion of inventory on our shelves. It's improved visibility of how we book it and ship it into U.S. Transportation Command. The new warehouse management system is really foundational on our audit readiness journey in DLA to achieve the audit opinion that we have to achieve. So I'd say the biggest things we're getting is not only a new modernized system that's very important for our workforce to be able to use and be productive, but more importantly, the increased visibility that this gives across the entire Department of War for that $140 billion of weapons systems inventory.
2: Joseph Ferris is Deputy Commander of DLA Distribution at the Defense Logistics Agency. Hear the rest of the interview after this short break. For far too long, government logistics operations have been working with aging infrastructure and obsolete technology. This creates cybersecurity risks and inefficient workflows. 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

0: We continue our interview with Joseph Ferris, Deputy Commander of DLA Distribution for the Defense Logistics Agency. He spoke with Federal News Network's Jared Serbu.
1: The audit readiness piece is interesting. Was that an objective of the WMS implementation? Was this a case where the other system just really wasn't compatible with auditability?
2: Yeah, absolutely. The prior DSS system served its nation and DLA and the department well, but it was not a system that we could use to get the audit opinion. And we knew from a legacy standpoint, the platform had to be upgraded. It was somewhat customized for all the military services. So in order to get to the audit opinion, we knew we had to modernize the system and get to the new warehouse management system. So that was kind of dual purpose. It gets us auditable, most importantly, on the audit readiness journey, and it also upgrades the platform for our network that then ties into each of the owners of the inventory. But it's auditable. That's the whole point. The new warehouse management system is auditable. I want to make sure I leave you with that.
1: Yeah, I assume we won't know full results until we're actually through an audit cycle under WMS, but you've got at least some signs that are giving you hope in that direction, right?
2: Correct. The system checks all the boxes for auditability.
1: What is going to be noticeable about this change, besides the people who, as you said, live inside of it every day, you know, for warfighters and military customers, what at least is the hope that they'll notice is different or better going forward?
2: Well, I think for the end customer, the getting the box, this will be somewhat, they're not disrupted by this. It's very transparent to them with the fielding. Where they will benefit is improved visibility to when they order material. They'll have an improved visibility through their service system into the DLA systems for that order, as an example, to see where the material is at. And then the tie into the U.S. Transcom systems. And I would tell you, too, for the military service, it also brings better visibility because they are upgrading their systems constantly, if that makes sense.
1: It does. Doing a little bit of research for this, I understand that you all have been talking about moving from a just-in-time to a just-enough logistics model. Can you share with us a little bit about what you mean by that, you know, that economy and what role WMS plays in that?
2: Yeah, the decision to do that is really that's DLA headquarters and how they set inventory policy. We're the executors of said inventory policy at DLA distribution. Our distribution centers not only receive, store, and issue material, but we can also cross-stock material. So if the agency decides it's doing a more just-in-time inventory process, we can enable that from a physical distribution standpoint and support that. And the WMS is critical to that because we have cross-stocking capability that's provided by the new warehouse management system to facilitate that type of move.
1: How much is left to do? Are we at the point where you would say we're at full implementation, or what's kind of next up here?
2: I would answer that with all 24 distribution centers have been fielded. We just completed our last distribution center at Hill Air Force Base the end of July. We are now transitioning from fielding into sustainment for the system.
1: And what does that transition to sustainment actually look like? I mean, there's always lessons to be learned once you've actually got the thing in place.
2: Sure. So as you would do in any new systems fielding, as you transition into sustainment, it's what enhancements can we do past the fielding that increase visibility, improve productivity, make the system work better. So as we make that transition into sustainment, there's always going to be adjustments that we would make to the system to improve any of those outputs, if that makes sense.
1: Sure. And we should actually, I should have front loaded the interview with this. Can you share a little bit about the origins of WMS, just in terms of to what extent this is a government unique product versus, you know, is it relatively commercial off the shelf, some kind of hybrid between the two? And whatever the answer is, how much of this did you learn from sort of industry best practices in managing everything that you do?
2: Yeah, I think that decision well precedes myself to give you that background on how we got to the new warehouse management system. The obvious response is the system is used in commercial industry, but I'd also offer to you our Department of War policy on how we perform physical storage and distribution for weapon systems inventory, critical weapon systems inventory, is different than commercial industry, if that makes sense. So if there were any enhancements and adjustments made to the DLA warehouse management system, it was based on that DOW policy, if that makes sense. And again, I think when you look at the behavior of our inventory and DLA distribution, as a department, we end up providing sustainment for a weapon system 30, 40, 50 years, plus FMS afterlife. So the inventory behavior and profile is very different in our DLA distribution network than you'd see, for example, in commercial industry.
1: You know, aside from the sort of scale challenges that a commercial industry might not have and the policy stuff that you just talked about, what have been some of the biggest challenges that you've seen implementing WMS across this big footprint?
2: I believe it would be the blend of service-specific missions that we support as we were fielding the warehouse management system, and ensuring that we had a capability to continue that service specific support. So for an example, we execute a mission for the Navy called a material processing center, where we basically catch all the material that the ship has ordered and we hold it until the ship asks for that inventory to be delivered to it. That's a mission, an example of a mission that's very unique to the Navy that we support for them, that had to be accounted for in the capability build out of the warehouse management system, if that makes sense.
1: It does. Are there obvious cost savings to be seen here by virtue of that increased visibility that you talked about earlier? And I'm not a logistics expert, so I'm not going to throw out potential ways that might happen. But let me throw it open to you. How are you? You know, what efficiencies can the overall logistics enterprise get from modernizing the system?
2: I'll go back to the visibility of the inventory. So increasing visibility of the inventory will allow the various buying commands in the Department of War to determine how they set, kind of back to your just-in-time question, how they set inventory levels, what is their concept of support, how frequently are they buying from our industrial base? I think there's definitely upside and savings for that. It also will allow visibility of repair parts that are procured, stocked, stored, and issued by DLA to the services, and potentially in the future see that same item on a shelf in an Army, Navy, Air Force, or Marine Corps warehouse. So the department will be able to see here's the various levels of inventory from factory all the way to foxhole because of the new WMS, if that makes sense. There was a true need for us to upgrade from the legacy distribution standard system into the new DLA WMS, and we were able to do that. I'd also tell you that if there's one part that we didn't cover, Jared, it would be we also believe and we know the WMS will help facilitate our transition to the contested logistics scenarios that are out there. It will give us the flexibility to support those requirements as we need to adjust our network or bend our network or establish sites as needed for the contested logistics scenarios that may occur.
1: Pull that thread just a little bit for me, if you would. Why does having WMS in place help you do a better job with contested logistics?
2: Our ability for speed to implementation. It gives us that agility because of the speed that we can get the system installed if we need to.
0: That's Joseph Ferris, Deputy Commander of DLA Distribution at the Defense Logistics Agency, speaking with Federal News Network's Jared Serbu. 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

0: So Robert, I'm surprised you've been at work this week with the passing of the great Dolly Parton.
1: I mean, it was a significant blow, especially since we weren't prepared. I mean, she was going pretty strong. So I was surprised to see it happen. Very sad. Got to listen to a lot of Dolly Parton this week, though.
0: Yeah. Yeah, it's everywhere now, which not a bad thing.
1: Flags are half-mast.
0: So, you know, it's funny, too, you say you're surprised because Kate and I were talking about this last night, and she was 80.
1: Right.
0: 80's old. I think we have to reclassify. I know we don't think that way because 95% of Congress is over 80, but 80 is old. You should just stop doing things when you're over 80. Stop running for Congress. Stop doing residencies in Vegas. Like, she didn't need more money.
1: Can we reflect on the fact that Dolly Parton is dead and Mitch McConnell is alive?
0: Yes, we can reflect on that. Good Lord.
1: All right. Let's get back to the topic at hand.
0: Yeah.
1: I've noticed something ironic that a fella at Stanford inventoried lines of legislative or regulatory text. It was part of the Washington Post's red tape newsletter.
0: Yes.
1: I don't know if you received that. There's a number of initiatives to highlight how we need to get government out of the way. But I also notice, I think it must have been Task Force Week in the government.
0: Yeah.
1: The Department of Treasury announced the Quantum Readiness Task Force. DOJ announced the National Fraud Detection Center.
0: In addition to the Vice President's Fraud Task Force.
1: That's right. I'm not sure that throwing bureaucratic organizations into these problems is going to address the issue the way we want it to. Is that sacrilege to our
0: listeners? No, not at all. I mean, I feel like you're channeling Tom Coburn. I think we need him back. If they have some tiger teams that are part of those task forces, then they're probably going to get something done.
1: Yeah. Unfortunately, he's at a Dolly Parton concert right now.
0: And the DOJ thing is funny because the DOJ already has a office that investigates and prosecutes fraud. It already exists. We need another task force.
1: A fair point to make is that we still have a hell of a lot of fraud. So we need to be doing something different. I'm not sure task forces are the right answer, but we need to be doing something.
0: Well, speaking of trying to prevent fraud, OMB has, I don't think they've released it yet, but there's a draft memo that has been leaked that is attempting to, force is a strong word, strongly recommend that agencies use login.gov as a option for people to log in for citizen-facing services. A lot of posts about this. There's a FedScoop article about it. I feel like I've seen this movie before. I feel like this has been tried.
1: Me too. OMB forcing agencies to use a shared service has been less successful than it should be. I mean, OMB's got a pretty big hammer to drive people to do this. Let's see if this one works.
0: It's true. And I believe Jeremy Grant, one of the godfathers of identity in the federal space, if you don't know Jeremy, had an opinion piece that said, okay, that's fine. That's all well and good, but how are they going to enforce it? Mm-hmm. And there certainly are ways, depending how hard OMB wants to go. But what typically happens is they say, hey, GSA, you run this service. Why don't you make agencies do it? And then they don't focus on it anymore. And we all know how that story ends. So login is way better than it used to be. I think we need to make sure we point that out. I think when OMB and the government tried this in the past, login wasn't really a good service. I think if people would qualify it as a good service now that people should be using, both agencies and citizens, to log into accounts. So we'll have to see how hard they want to go and push this.
1: Can we talk about something more exciting?
0: Yes, please.
1: The Chief Data Officers Council released the DCAT US version 3.0 schema implementation guide.
0: Oh my God, why didn't we lead with this?
1: The law mandates federal agencies develop and maintain comprehensive data inventories. Agencies must submit standardized metadata of agency data assets to the federal data catalog, and those must conform with this schema. So this is the path to transparency that you and I have been plowing for many decades.
0: Many decades. And I'm mostly saying these comments tongue-in-cheek, but we've talked a lot on the show and heard from guests on the show talking about how if your data is not ready, AI is not going to work. And this is one of the things that agencies can do to make sure that their data is ready.
1: Yeah, it is sort of like, not to show my Texas too much, but it's like, this is the drill. This is the rig that will unlock the gold that is in the nation's data. How about that? That's a beautiful metaphor.
0: I've never felt like you've held back your Texas, by the way. So if you feel like you're holding it back, I think we need to have a separate conversation about this.
1: It might be a good idea to reminisce with somebody behind this open data law.
0: Oh, this is a great idea. Let's do that.
1: This episode is brought to you by Alicor, which powers the technology behind public sector lending, grant, and capital deployment programs, helping agencies modernize operations, improve oversight, and better serve the public. And you can learn even more at alicor.com.
0: Thanks to our friends at Alicor for sponsoring this episode of the GovNavigator Show.
1: So I think, Adam, I was the first to stumble upon the Wall Street Journal article about our friend Christina Ho.
0: You know, this is another one of your outrageous claims, but I actually think this one might be true.
1: So I texted you about it immediately.
0: Okay.
1: And she's always caused trouble, as long as I've known her. Christina Ho, star of the Wall Street Journal, stirring it up wherever you go. Welcome to the program.
2: Well, thank you, Robert. I would take that as a compliment.
1: Yeah.
2: Because I think people like to hear an irony story and troublemaker self stories.
1: Mm-hmm. Good trouble, though, as they say. Tell our listeners a little bit more about your background and where you've landed right now.
2: Yeah, so I was at the PCAOB as a board member for about 4+ years until the end of January this year. So I was regulating the public company auditor. And a few months later, I joined a venture-backed company called Oath Verified. And the vision is to build AI native audit and also a robust verification platform that can verify all the financial information. We also, since then, became a licensed CPA firm. So we have a CPA entity plus the verification platform. And I'm super excited about what I'm doing there. I have been there for 4 months, and I've learned more in the past 4 months than my past 4 years, which
1: wow.
2: I'm happy to talk more about.
0: Well, yeah, let's jump in. Tell us, why did you decide to go there, and what do you think the potential is? Because I feel like, obviously, this is in your wheelhouse with what you've done in your career, but you've also been talking about this for a long time, that we need more automation. We need to be able to do this faster and better in audit, but across financial management. So tell us why you wanted to go there and what you think the potential is.
2: Yes. So when I was on a board, I was frequently talking about how technology can help us promote higher audit quality, help us reimagine auditing. But it's always easier to talk. And that was my job. But after I left, and then when I came across and met Lucas Ward, who is a serial entrepreneur, who's the CEO, I realized here's my opportunity to build. And I see the vision because historically, we have always been in this space that is human checking human work. And now with all the information being generated by machine, we need to build a new environment where machine is checking machine. Mm-hmm. And what that means, we need to connect to the data sources. We no longer need to sample. Sample is defensible when testing the entire population was not possible. But now with machine, you can test everything very efficiently. And then we also have to do this continuously. And I really felt like our vision aligned. And I saw this as an opportunity to really help increase the trust we have in the financial information and also in the overall society as well. So I decided that even though most people join startup when they're in their 20s, at the beginning of their career, and I'm doing that, you know.
0: You decided to do it when you're in your 30s. I understand. It makes sense.
2: Yes. But Anyway, I feel very privileged and blessed to have this opportunity to build. And because now I am actually working with the AI every day, and I am actually designing the methodology from the ground up to actually a AI native. Like everything I said during my time at PCOB when I was talking, I am more convinced than ever that it is possible. The technology is really good, and it will definitely make audit faster, better, and cheaper. They don't normally used to go together, or these three words, but in this case, they do go together because it really is anchored on the same thing by leveraging technology. But of course, you still have to have human accountability. So we are operating in this human-led AI power environment.
3: So talk a little bit more about how you're viewed by other independent public accounting firms in the space. The industry's going through massive disruption. Firms, you know, our former firm, Grant Thornton, KPMG, have left federal business altogether. But commercial audit, likewise, is going through big change. How are you viewed by your competitors, if you have any insight into that?
2: Yeah, I'm sure the big firms probably felt like, oh, they're just small and might dismiss us. But it's not just us. What I'm seeing in this industry, there's almost like a new audit tech startup every month. And I also know the venture capitalist community seem to be very interested in investing in these startups because this is a legacy industry, if you will. It's regulated and it is also like painful. People don't like it. So it's really ripe for disruption. So there is a lot of interest in investing in figuring out how to really transform and reimagine this space. So I'm super excited. I'm happy that there are other people doing it because I think it basically legitimizes the fact that this is really needed.
0: Christine, we were talking a little bit before we started recording about how a lot of the focus of what you're building is on audit, but it's not just audit. So tell us a little bit more about that and what the applications for this technology, both for audit, but also for things that are larger than that.
2: Yeah, so our vision is we're creating a whole new category. We call it independent verification. I think the independent aspect is really important because the fact that you always have to have a third party verifying someone who actually generate the information to do that concept, I think is really important and it's enduring. But the mechanism needs to be changed. So we believe that audit is one form of verification. Audit historically has been verifying, providing reasonable assurance on financial information, but that's also based on a sampling basis. There are so many other domain area, like in the federal space, you can see, for example, improper payments and what information people are generating that is used for other type of even budget information and things like that currently doesn't really get audited, needs to be verified so that people can trust the data. And federal government also has so much data. So being able to have machine check the information generated by the machine that are being used either to make really important decision or publish to the public, I think is really key. And that includes so many space. I think about Medicaid, I think about unemployment insurance. I mean, all these space grant. And also with the proliferation of the use of AI, how do we know that the information that are being generated by AI is correct? I think that's another form of verification that I think will probably have more demand in the future.
3: A friend of mine over at HHS launched an initiative to analyze single audit act reports. These are the audits of grantees yes. of a certain size. And he's sort of marveling at the fact that these have been in file cabinets or PDF files for decades, and people really couldn't farm those for insights. And now he's looking at them and saying, well, my God, of course there's fraud here. These auditors have been applying these controls forever. Do you see more and more of that insights into areas that heretofore went buried?
2: Yes, because in the past, because the single audit report, they're unstructured data for all the grant recipients that receive a certain amount of federal dollar, they go through these audit, and normally it's a nonprofit where they have a financial statement audit, and then at the same time they get a single audit done. So it has a little bit more compliance specific for the federal regulations. And so those reports are often unstructured. So now with AI, you can analyze all that information and then get insights, because you can see trends, you can identify based on a specific grantee or based on a specific firm. So I definitely think that that would be a very rich data source.
0: I don't want to get out over my skis on this, because you both know I'm not a technical expert in this. Help us understand a little bit how what you're doing in the audit space can be applied to government auditing, which is, as you've already stated, and most people know, highly regulated. Is there low-hanging fruit to be able to kind of start with? Is it going to require a regulatory change? Tell us some of the kind of challenges that applying new technologies like what you're building to government auditing would entail.
2: Yeah, so I actually read M2530.
3: Oh my gosh, a memo number. My heart's going to flutter.
0: We need like a bell every time a guest says that memo number.
2: I think the title says Ensuring Accountability, How We Oversee, Audit, and Improve. So it's from OMB. And I think the summary of that, there are a couple takeaway from that memo. One is that the federal audit is not working, basically, because you can receive clean opinion and you still have improper payments, so you have all these things. And of course, there are all kinds of different reasons for that. I used to be a federal executive, so I understand these environments. And then they talk about changing the way that agency prepare financial statements and make it 1 year and things like that. So I would say that I agree that auditing is not working, and it's not just federal. I would say it's the same thing on the commercial side, is that basically audit has become a compliance exercise. It no longer provides the value that it's intended initially for. So the one key reason, I think, is that it's still sample. I think that this would be a game changer if the auditors are testing 100%, because technology makes it possible.
0: Yeah, you can do 100% in the time you used to do a sample.
2: Yes.
0: Or be faster, also, right? Yeah.
2: You know, because when you think about federal, like people think, oh, it's so big. Yes, it's a lot of transactions, but the machine can handle that. And if you can do that one audit, and even if it's 1 year, you do full scope, you not only can have your opinion, but you can also test all the improper payment. Like, you can have a much better sense, even if you just test one full year of payment for every agency, you're going to be able to, that I would call a form of verification, that the federal government would get so much more value from versus just a compliance exercise.
0: Or these reports that sit on shelves and nobody ever looks at.
2: Yes. Right?
0: It's not, exactly. It's not operational. Yeah.
2: Yeah. In the commercial side, the same. When I was on the PCOB board, I mean, I cannot tell you, like, for me, because this is audit, is public accounting, it's like a billion-dollar industry. It's just, I can't think of any other product that people pay that much money for and say they don't know what the value is, other than that it's something they have to do.
3: Well, we don't care anymore. We're not a change. Is this also going to accelerate remediation, Christina? I mean, I know that's a stupid question because it ought to, but do you see the concomitant response on the auditee side?
2: Yes, I actually think when you're testing 100% transaction, how, unless you want to specifically know, you test all your control, you don't need to test control in order to be able to reach that audit opinion when you do 100% testing. So that's one piece. And then I think if you still test the control, it will make the internal control actually more concrete. Because a lot of time the internal control testing is like, did you approve this? Did you have segregation right. duty? You know, things like that. And it's not very precise. It's very subjective. And also you can't really quantify. Like, let's say if your control did have a control deficiency, normally it's like a step that you didn't do. But what impact does that really have? So I think if you do 100% testing, then you have a much more concrete understanding of the impact of your control deficiency.
0: Okay, Christina, we are approaching the end of time here, but I'm interested to hear your thoughts about how fast can government implement these sorts of things? New technology adoption is always a struggle inside or outside of government. Do you feel like government has been itching to get this and, oh my God, thank God it's here? Or are there going to be people who'd be like, that's not going to work. We can't do that. That's not how we do things here. What's your take on the mood from across the federal government and the auditing community?
2: Yeah, well, I'm sure that there will be plenty of people who say, no, we can't do this and we don't want to change. But I look at some of the memo on the auditing, and then I also know there was a memo on AI adoption. So there seemed to be, at least from a signal perspective, interest in embracing technology. I think that based on my review of these memo, maybe it's missing a solution. There's like identifying these problems, but what's the solution? And what I'm saying is that this is the solution. If you can test 100% and connect to the data sources, and even if you just do 1 year, the government will know a lot more and they will actually be able to concretely reduce improper payment because they'll have the specific. It's no longer a sampling that extrapolate into some big numbers that people will be like, okay, you know, that's just, you know.
0: What does that actually mean?
2: Yes.
0: Yeah, yeah,
2: so
0: yeah.
2: They will give you concrete things that you can actually fix. And so I hope that the federal government is open to learning more about this, because I know it's happening in the private sector. And I certainly would really want the federal government to have access to this kind of technology.
3: Well, if anybody can bring it to them, it's you, Christina. You're relentless, and we'll be watching.
2: Well, thank you. This is a great opportunity to help fix some of the decade-old problem at the federal government, which I was in the government myself, so I know about these problems very, very well. But thank you for giving me the opportunity to share my perspectives here.
0: You bet, Christina. It's been great. Thanks so much.
3: Thanks a lot. Take care.
2: Thank you.
0: The nicest, by the way. All right, so what's going on this week?
1: Well, traffic's going to pick up because the House is back.
0: Yeah, but only for 4 days. I think, did they have a nutty?
1: What do you mean only for 4 days?
0: Then they recess for a full week for Labor Day.
1: You know what this sounds like? The Adam Hughes plan.
0: That's right. They might have a golf trip. Who knows, right? Every member of Congress is out for a golf trip the week of Labor Day. It's a little peculiar. I'm not sure why they're coming back and then going out again for a week. The Senate is out until after Labor Day, which is the typical schedule. But yes, they will be back doing something.
1: Anything going on in town?
0: Not really. I have nothing. We track a lot of events. You know that. We really don't have anything that's big happening next week. It is the traditional last week of summer.
1: It'll pick up. We've got our Policy Wonk happy hour on the 9th. Which we are hosting for the benefit of our friends at the Senior Executives Association.
0: Correct.
1: If you're a former senior executive or a current senior executive, hang up now and join.
0: That's going to be at the Exchange, by the way. So please come, even if you didn't get the invite. That's an open happy hour. We'd love to see you.
1: GovDataX, the Data Foundation's annual event, also coming up soon, which everyone should attend.
0: and a stacked lineup of speakers for that conference. Yes, it looks incredibly good. So make sure you check it out.
1: All right. Well, have a great week.
0: Yep.
1: Hey, thanks again to our friends at Alacor. I think we can afford now to go another couple of weeks.
0: Yeah, the podcast will continue thanks to the lovely people over at Alacor. Make sure you go to alacor.com and check out what they're doing. They're working hard every day. They're improving government, and we appreciate them. Thanks for listening to another episode of the Gov Navigators Show, brought to you by Gov Navigators.
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1: Ahoy!

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4: From ABC News, I'm Wayne Cabot. The Supreme Court this morning effectively ripped up and threw away the map that Republicans in Missouri drew at the president's request to squeeze out a majority Democratic district in Congress. ABC's Catherine Falder says the justices sided with Democrats 54 days before the election.
5: It certainly is a loss for Republicans going into the midterms, of course, because they obviously hoped that new map would be used. And now the Supreme Court is saying that that old map, that 2022 map, must be used. This map was already used during those primary contests.
4: Democrats say it's a bribe, that $5,000 check President Trump promised last night to all U.S. adults on the condition Republicans win Congress in November. Republicans are relatively silent about the idea. Democrat Senate leader Chuck Schumer says Trump is trying to bribe the American people for their votes. As to what it would cost, Senator Chris Coons of Delaware, Chris Coons calling it a $1.3 trillion attempt to pay off voters, which would explode the deficit, making a bad economy worse. Separately, Trump is promising $500 checks in just a few weeks to people in 30 states who he says were overcharged for Obamacare. Lindsey Clancy juror Nick Dargy tells ABC's Aaron Katursky that the holdout juror never explained himself.
6: There was several times I would ask him to show us evidence or, describe a witness testimony that helped to prove what he was saying. And he couldn't.
4: 16 former University of Michigan hockey players allege in a federal lawsuit that they were subjected to sexualized hazing that became a standard part of the program's culture for two decades. The lawsuit claims legendary coach Red Berenson and longtime assistant Mel Pearson knew about and encouraged the abuse. Wholesale inflation picked up last month, 5.4% now, year to year. 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
4: Maybe you noticed gas prices really shot up this week. Now, $4.27 for regular, $5.97 diesel. President Trump saying yesterday prices will plunge under $2 a gallon once the Iran war ends after the election. But with no talks and none in the works, ABC News contributor Mick Mulroy says
9: the president might be referring to the fact that Iran believes that they have a lot of influence to put pressure on the White House now before the midterm elections. That influence will go away after the elections are over. There'll be no more elections during this administration, and he might be referring to the fact that he'd be more than willing to escalate militarily after that pressure goes away.
4: The New Mexico congressional delegation is demanding Apple and Google CEOs publicly commit to not changing the maps to New America, as President Trump did on his social media. Sometimes one job is not enough.
10: Even before 1975, Americans were side hustling to earn extra cash.
11: The income from the day job may not be enough to meet groceries and housing and insurance and everything else.
10: Nick Loper runs a YouTube channel called Side Hustle Nation and says the average moonlighter picks up $1,100 per month, but he cautions.
11: You've got to find the balance that works for you, that does reset and recharge your batteries.
10: One estimate says nearly 4 in 10 Americans are working a side hustle. Jim Ryan, ABC News.
4: Today's the peak of the Atlantic hurricane season. No hurricanes yet. I'm Wayne Cabot, ABC News.
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0: to 9 questions about the department's policies and actions in granting telework accommodations by September 22nd. A new executive order aims to improve data sharing between the Defense Department and the VA to get vets their benefits sooner. The order wants the departments to track personnel records together from the time someone joins the military until they stop receiving VA benefits. The order also looks to improve how troops re-enter civilian life. The White House says AI can help veterans apply for benefits as part of its broader IT overhaul. For more on these stories, visit federalnewsnetwork.com. I'm Michelle Sandiford.
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3: Welcome to What's Working in Washington, Original Thought, with a focus on artificial intelligence.
4: And welcome to What's Working in Washington. It's great to have you. I'm Jonathan Haberman. This show is going to highlight some things that I care very much about. The first one is a couple of local leaders who are doing what they can to help our economy move forward. James Barla from Station DC. Station DC is a really interesting new initiative to really jumpstart the entrepreneur community here in town. I'm also going to have Victor Hoskins on our show. Victor is one of the leading lights of economic development in our region, probably more than anyone else responsible for Amazon locating here. He is currently president of Fairfax County Economic Development. He has some very interesting things to say about how the region needs to grow. A new guest, Ed Finn, had an opportunity to speak with him. You're going to enjoy meeting Ed. Ed is very much involved in the interplay between humans, technology, and regulation. And it wouldn't be a What's Working in Washington without an opportunity for me to share some of my thoughts. I'm going to actually make a connection between AI, nuclear weapons, and cloning. Now, if that doesn't give you a reason to stay tuned, I give up. But seriously, if you really want to think about AI and whether or not technology is determinative, it's a surprisingly useful analogy. So let's get ready and let's get going. I'm here with Ed Finn. He is the founding director of the Center for Science and the Imagination at Arizona State and an associate professor in the School for the Future of Innovation, Society, and the School of Arts, Media and Engineering. So I bet you can imagine why I wanted him to be on the show. But then I had an opportunity to read Future Tense, which is a periodical that he is the academic director of, and it was just a no-brainer. You'll find out why now. Ed, it's great to have you here.
5: Thank you so much for having me, Jonathan.
4: Well, I just love Future Tense. Thank you for pointing it out to me. It really gets at what this show is about. Tell me, what are the big themes that your work in university and also Future Tense really, what do you identify now as being the most problematic technology issues in our society?
5: Well, there are things we're familiar with, like AI, climate, the changing relationship we all have with digital technologies on a personal level through social media and phones and screens, all the stuff that is really every day. And that is actually our ambition with Future Tense. Our tagline for it is a citizen's guide to the future. What is our personal, our collective relationship to these new technologies? And we're publishing now with Issues in Science and Technology, which is the house magazine of the National Academies of Science, Engineering, and Medicine. And so that's an audience of people in science policy, scientists, and also just members of the public who are thinking about these big questions. How do we tell better stories about the future? How do we make better decisions about these incredible tools that we're developing so we can use them to improve life for everybody?
4: It seems to me, at least I'm

0: very frustrated at the moment because I feel that right now, technologists, a lot of them really don't seem to be too concerned about social policy.
1: It feels like there's a gap. I think you and I both remember the time before Google, the time before smartphones, the time before Facebook. And I think we've gone through a big social evolution in how we think about technology, because there was a moment when it really did feel like every new development out of Silicon Valley was incredibly exciting, and Google's motto was "Don't be evil." We really thought these companies were out there to make the world a better place. And I'd like to believe that they are, and that I'm sure there are a lot of people working there who are trying to do that. But there's been this gradual shift, and maybe a drift from the social good, the social purpose of technology, and the money-making motive, and maybe also a part of this larger growing income inequality that you see. So people in Silicon Valley just are not the people. The people in the room making decisions about these technologies are very different in socioeconomic status, in terms of their personal backgrounds, the things that they know and the things they care about, from the billions of other people on the planet who are all going to have to live with these choices. Facebook now has, or at least it did, have over 1 billion users. That's really mind-boggling, right? That's a big fraction of the total human population.
0: So for me, I find that the fault line around all of this really is the interplay between humans and the value of humans and AI as a technology. How do you balance those two as you think about the future of our world?
1: Well, it's funny, we've done some research on AI, and what comes up again and again is we don't know what AI is. We don't know what artificial intelligence is. And that's because we don't really know what intelligence is. We don't know how to measure it. We don't really know how to describe it. And ultimately, what makes us so anxious about these increasingly capable agentic tools is that it reminds us how little we know about ourselves and how we define it. It pressures that blurry boundary between the human and the non-human, and it makes us feel anxious about our place in the world. So we're building these tools that, for the first time, observe and mimic us in just the same way that we observe and mimic the world. That's how humans learn. Our brains are so plastic, we can take new things on. And so we're trying to study these tools while they're trying to study us, and we're getting into these weird loops. People get into very strange personal relationships with chatbots, where we don't have the right metaphors, the right narratives to grapple with the world that we've created through these technologies.
0: One of the pieces that I read on future tense as I prepared for interview was a piece talking about people preparing for a speech, and they ended up using really interesting AI agent technology. And I thought it did a very good job of identifying the fault line. So the term was used in the story Centaurs, and so talk to me a little bit about that.
1: So I don't remember if this, I think if this came from Gary Kasparov, the chess player, is someone who talks a lot about centaurs. And he's a person who has a really intimate and complicated relationship with intelligent machines, thinking machines, as one of the world's greatest chess masters, who famously lost to IBM's Deep Blue in this highly televised big public chess match in the late 90s. I think it was 1997. And so he's a lot of feelings about that, justifiably. He talks about centaurs and saying, look, his reaction to that after processing this major setback was not to say, screw computers, I don't want to have anything to do with them. He said, no, the best chess players are not machines. The best chess players are humans and machines collaborating together. And that's what a centaur is when the human and the machine work together, and they've done competitions, sort of open competitions, and centaurs are better than the smartest, most advanced chess programs, because that human element is more effective at navigating the complexities of the game. And so the story you're talking about, The Funniest Centaur Alive, plays on that to say, well, what else could we do with these machines? Could you become a better public speaker? Could you become a better stand-up comedian with the help of a machine? And I think, in the broadest strokes, that is the kind of question we need to be answering. How do we get better at collaborating with our machines rather than thinking about how to replace humans with machines. Because when you just put the machine in place instead, you are losing a lot of really important context. Because machines, they don't know about embodiment, they don't know about personhood, they don't know about personal history, they don't know about empathy. So you need humans in the loop. But if we only focus on the simplest, most corporate, answers, we often wind up in these situations where now we're all talking to, automated chatbots, and whenever you call a customer service line, and it's not better.
0: It's the homogenization of everything. And so for me, I think the hallmark is going to be originality more than anything else. How would you react to that?
1: I agree with that. And originality is complicated because, I think of that old chestnut. I think it's T.S. Eliot said, "Good poets borrow, great poets steal." Originality is always, to a certain extent, constructed, because through decades of education and language and a cultural and social immersion, all of our ideas come from somewhere else. But it's, at the same time, paradoxically, humans can be incredibly original, and people come up with things that nobody has ever seen before. And we are still much better at that than machines are, even the most advanced large language models. And by the way, all of the most advanced AIs are really just chopped up, repackaged bits of human creativity and originality that were all, hoovered up into these huge databases, and now they're getting reconstituted, and it looks like a magic trick, but it's actually just millions and millions of people who are, in there inside the machine. And so, human originality is really important, but it doesn't come from nowhere. It's not like this bolt of lightning, and it's not true that some people are just more creative. There's some kind of genetic secret or something. I think we all have this capacity to be creative. We all have the capacity to imagine new things, to be deeply original. But it's a practice. It's like a muscle, and you can get better at it. And again, the question should be, instead of the homogenization of everything, and, oh, sure, just, instead of being original, just push this button and you'll get some kind of extruded cultural product from the end of the nozzle. How do we support humans in that originality and create space for that? And it's a difficult question, but I think it's a really important question to answer. And we don't, because, again, we don't really know that much about who we are and what human creativity is like. It's very difficult to come up with processes and create scaffolding for humans and machines to do that effectively together.
0: Well, I think it's going to be something that we're going to be watching very closely. I think it is an important fault line. Most importantly, Ed Finn from the Center for Science and the Imagination at Arizona State, it was great having you. Thanks for joining us today.
1: Thank you. This was fun.

0: My name is Luis Fonsi. A lot of people don't know enough about Alzheimer's and dementias. We've seen it in movies, we all know somebody, but there's a lot of information that people still don't know. 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Don't be afraid to put it out in the open, because it will be better for them and for their loved ones.
1: Con la certeza que respiro, te amaré.
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This is something that has really been on my mind the last few months. I feel that when I talk about AI and I talk about its adoption, there's an undercurrent, which is you can't talk about AI and its implications without somehow being anti-progress or anti-technology. And I've said this before, and I'll say it again. I'm a technologist. I've got an AI startup. I'm a venture investor. I believe in technology. I use technology. But yet, I find myself somewhat, frankly, gobsmacked by the argument that technology must always be free. And over the last couple of weeks, I've tried to drill down this a little bit, and I've talked with people and engaged with them. And I tend to hear two arguments. The first one is, if we don't get to fully conscious AI or general AI first, the Chinese beat us, it's all over as a country. I hear that a lot, national security. And the second thing I hear a lot is, you can't be a capitalist unless you really are willing to accept that technology needs to be unregulated. Well, I think both those arguments are, you know, frankly, there's merit in them, but as is often the case, there's nuance, or maybe in some ways they're both bunk arguments, meaning that they're arguments that are easy to make, but I think in some ways they're hard to defend. So I'm going to use as an example of what I'm getting at two things that you may find are, maybe you'll be surprised by them. So the first one is nuclear weapons. Yeah, I did it. But listen, years ago in my misspent youth, I mean, other people smoked pot. I got into arms control. Shoot me now, I suppose. But I spent a lot of time working and studying arms control, and it's originally why I went over to Europe to study. And it was during the time where Ronald Reagan and Andropov, Premier Andropov, were really fighting about what was the future of Europe, and nuclear weapons were right in the middle of it. Well, nuclear weapons ended up getting regulated by an international treaty, the Intermediate Missile Treaty. But then I thought back to Robert Oppenheimer and the Manhattan Project, and I thought about his tension with Edward Teller, who was in love with the hydrogen bomb and thermonuclear explosions, and how ultimately Teller got his way, and we have hydrogen bombs, which have destructive potential that, frankly, if you ever study the blast pattern of a thermonuclear bomb, it will blow your mind, forgive the pun. But somehow these things don't get used, right? I mean, they have been used. Somehow they're regulated. Why? Well, I think you know the answer why, because they could kill us all, but maybe it's bigger than that. Maybe it's a belief that they're not ethical. Maybe there's a belief that somehow they're anti-capitalist. I mean, what's more anti-capitalist than blowing up the world? Well, what about cloning? I don't know about you, but I would love it if there were three other Jonathans that could take care of all my chores so I could just relax all day and play the guitar and spend time with friends. So why don't we have widespread cloning? Well, I think you know why. Because it's not because the science is progressing. It's because we place regulatory and ethical constraints on it, because cloning would be an existential threat. So if we look at these two existential threats, and in the case of nuclear weapons, we actually do have free market economy that uses many of the technologies that are used in nuclear deterrence in different ways, like the space program or Tang or aluminum foil. And if we don't have cloning necessarily, we do have a lot of genetic therapies and different things that have come out of the same approach to technology. Why is it that we're okay with those things and those things being regulated, but we're not okay with regulating AI? How is it different? I mean, is it really different? Well, why do we look at the Europeans and deride them for attempting to regulate AI? Why do we celebrate the unconstrained adoption of a technology that many scientists actually put in the same category of existential threat as nuclear weapons or quantum technology or cloning? Why? Look. I am not going to tell you that the world is going to end tomorrow if we adopt unconstrained AI. I don't think that's the case. But I do think this. I think that this nation was founded on the principle of all
people are created equal. Everybody should have an opportunity to benefit from the society that they live within. I believe that if we don't ask ourselves how we can adopt AI in a way that allows for the continuation of the human in the value chain, if we don't allow for continuation of the human spirit, we may win the war. We may be safer because we have AI before the Chinese. We may end up with a system and a society that adopts AI broadly. But if we don't remember that human originality, that human specialness, that human empathy is ultimately what, frankly, it's what our country was based on. I mean, what is the most obvious example of the entrepreneurial spirit of this country than the fact that it exists? Yet, we're willing to walk away from all that because technology must carry the day. And I'm here to tell you, as a technologist, I don't agree with that any more than I agree that I would like my house to be under a nuclear weapon tomorrow morning.

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0: I'm here with Victor Hoskins. Victor is president and CEO of Fairfax County Economic Development. Victor, we are, as a region, have reached, an amazing and challenging crossroads. What's your assessment and diagnosis of this region right now?
1: Well, you know, there have been a lot of changes in the last, you know, a couple of years in the greater Washington region, but there are some very specific trends that really are opportunities. One is artificial intelligence. People don't know this, but on the East Coast, we have the greatest number of AI openings in the country on the East Coast, east of the Mississippi. West of the Mississippi, of course, is Silicon Valley. And right behind us is New York. So from artificial intelligence, and that's a $15 trillion market by 2030. That's what they're saying. Okay. So we are in that space. Our companies are adopting it. We have these three-letter, you know, agencies here that are using it. But as important, our consulting firms, the Booz Allens of the world, the PwCs, the, you know, they are in there also, you know, pushing forward. And all of that's raising productivity. And it's something that you cannot necessarily see until, you know, a couple of years down the road and you start seeing the revenues of these companies grow. You know, in terms of life sciences, there was a big announcement that AstraZeneca is going to build its state-of-the-art largest investment in Virginia. I mean, that was like, that's a shocker. I mean, because we have not been known for biotech, but that's something that has been quietly moving forward in our region, not just in, obviously, in Virginia. It's been primarily associated with suburban Maryland, but is now growing throughout the entire region. Quantum computing, actually quantum technology, period. Quantum materials, quantum science, quantum research, quantum communications. We've been working with IBM, Google, AWS on a quantum conference for the last 4 years. We're going to have the fourth one this year. There are over 1,000 people. I think there were 1,200 last year, 30 countries participating. It is something that we don't talk about enough. And it is like we have so much strength in this area. University of Maryland College Park had the first publicly traded quantum company come out of it, IonQ. And IonQ has really kind of been the bedrock of building that in our region. And then, of course, there's aerospace and space commercialization. We have Blue Origin here. We have Hawkeye 360. We have Trident. They're building satellites. They're launching satellites from Wallops on the Eastern Shore. People don't even know that the Eastern neck of Virginia has a launch pad. And then, of course, next generation computers, data centers. We have no match in the world. We're 5 times Silicon Valley. We're 3 times Singapore in terms of computing power, and we are growing. And so when you have these 5 solid pillars, I don't know how you can have an identity crisis.
0: Well, and yet I think you've identified to me one of the most interesting issues, you know, for example, turning to artificial intelligence. So much of the conversation around AI is being driven by, I would say, Silicon Valley and Silicon Valley's view towards AI. And my impression is that a lot of them look down their nose at our AI industry here or say that we're not innovative. How do you push back against that?
1: I believe that some of this is sort of like historic in terms of like the strength of this region. We've always kind of been underestimated in terms of our innovation and technology. Most people in the world do not know that the internet was created here. It was created here in the greater Washington region. People don't even know that. But everybody uses it and everybody knows what it's done, but they don't realize that geopositioning. Everybody uses Google Maps. Everybody uses Waze. They use it. All of that technology came from here, from this region, from our Army research, from our Navy research. The reality is that we are a bedrock of research and development, but the commercialization on the consumer side is what you see coming out of Silicon Valley a lot. What comes out of here is actually we have careers of purpose. We have people who are mission driven, and it just is not as cool and is not as, I don't know, attractive. It's not the shiny object. But the purpose in our work is so critical because it is defending the world. It is actually preserving our life. It is helping create the next generation of drug therapies and drug development, personalized medicine. So it really matters in that regard. That doesn't discount the value of what they do in Silicon Valley, because the consumer side is we all use. I mean, it's our Amazon, it's our Google Maps, all the things that we use constantly. But the reality is that they both have a purpose, but ours is in a way sometimes underestimated because it's just not as public. It's just not as clear. I think that's the reality.
0: How much of this do you think is we're being affected by the politics of the moment with the attitude vis-a-vis government workers? And so the industry, us being a big government town, we're sort of getting thrown out. The baby's getting thrown out with the bathwater in some ways.
1: Yeah. Well, I think that we are always affected by what goes on in our elected with our elected officials in Washington, D.C., because of our proximity. Sometimes that's positive. Sometimes that's negative. If you look at the defense and defense contracting, it's been extraordinarily positive for our region. If you look at what's going on right now in terms of, the DOGE process and that whole process, that was very negative for our region. But the reality is, on par, we have extraordinarily well-educated people who I believe will retool, readjust, and move into the next opportunity. And that's really what we've been trying to do, provide them the tools, either at the universities or online or in person, or with connections, to get them to that next opportunity. But yes, surely it's true. We are being thrown out with bathwater in some ways, but I believe in the long run, because that's the way I look at the world, we'll be fine.
0: You're one of the more enthusiastic boosters of this region. I've known you a long time, Victor, and you know, wherever you are in the region, and you've worked in all different parts of the region, you always bring enthusiasm and a sense of purpose. What's your call to action to the other leaders in this town right now?
1: Well, I believe that if we don't come together as a region, if we do not figure out a way to work more closely together, we will be globally non-competitive. And because my organization has offices in Seoul, Korea, Bangalore, Mumbai, in Berlin, Germany, in London, out in California. So we hear what's going on in other markets around the world, and we see our competitors. They are working together as regions, and we're not. We need to do that. So we need to figure out a way to come together more closely. And if we don't, I do believe that we will lose our global competitive position. We have come together around quantum. So we've done that. We have this Quantum World Congress. We go under one banner. We do that, you know, in a very unified way. We also are working on a space conference that we're going to have in November. We do Select USA together as a group. But we need to be working more closely together and figure out how we can compete where we have to and cooperate where we need to. Because the reality is, if we don't work as a region, all these assets become less valuable because they're competing against one another.
0: Last question. Give me the short brand identification for this region if you were king.
1: If I were king, we have the talent for the future, and we are creating the careers of the future. So those two things are really tied to our reality. It has to do with our educational attainment. It has to do with our ability to not only have research on the public side, but also on the private side.
0: I love it. Victor Hoskins, President and CEO of Fairfax County Economic Development, is now branding the region. Let's get after it.
1: Thank you, Jonathan.

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4: I'm Terry Girton from Federal News Network. On Wednesday's Federal Drive, the military is paying closer attention to the long-term effects of blast exposure. But GAO found the Pentagon hasn't fully assessed what it will take to sustain that effort. We'll also look at a Medicare rule change driven by unintended consequences and the policy decisions that could shape the federal contracting market in the months ahead. Catch the Federal Drive Wednesday on 1500 AM and at federalnewsnetwork.com.

0: this region has a long history of putting together very interesting community efforts to accelerate innovation. 1776, the Fort, Mach 37, and others. And we have a new one here in town that I'm very, very bullish on, James Barlia. He is the executive director of Station DC. Hey, man, thanks for joining us.
1: Thank you for having me, Jonathan. I appreciate it.
0: I mean, what is Station DC going to do here in town that's going to make a difference to innovation in the region?
1: First and foremost, we want to be a lightning bolt, and we want to inspire people to think a little bit differently, want to make people feel comfortable and confident taking the risks that they're probably thinking about taking, and solving really big, important problems. So I think, the first thing is creating a little bit of a culture acceleration towards like embracing risk, thinking about the future, and embracing frontier innovation. In addition to that, I think if we're successful, like, I'm really looking forward to creating some more economic opportunity, new jobs, new tech jobs locally, hopefully replacing some of the 40,000, jobs that we're expected to lose over the next year or so. In addition to that, just general like economic resilience and diversification, as well as accelerating the pace at which the public sector and private sector work together. Hopefully we can be a unifier and help align problem solvers, bringing together technologists and futurists and investors and policymakers and military leaders and industry executives and academics and philanthropists and like all the wonderful resources and brilliant people that we have in Washington, D.C., bring them together under one roof, allow them to get to know each other, to understand each other, and then to ultimately partner and collaborate to solve problems that are really, really important for Washington, D.C., and for the DMV region locally, and also problems that I think we're uniquely positioned to solve, as well as problems that are important nationally and, to the national interests.
0: I know that you have been around this for a while. You interned many years ago at 1776, and you stuck with innovation. You were with Steve Case, the Rise of the Rest. How did all those threads tie together and cause you to want to be the executive director of a 13,000-square-foot co-working innovation space in downtown D.C.?
1: First of all, I'm from D.C. I actually grew up in like Northwest D.C., so that was probably like the primary factor. I love it here. I care about it here. I want us to reach our full potential. Like, I want the city to prosper and to flourish, and I don't ever want anyone here to ever sell ourselves short. And so, like, I want to be here. That is what that is one of the things that drew me back to D.C. To D.C. and ultimately like to Station D.C. But I think there were three tailwinds that created the opportunity for Station DC, and then a little bit of like serendipity thrown in on top of that. The first being, so I was at Revolution for the past four and a half years, as you mentioned, with Steve and the rest of the amazing team there, helping build the Rise of the Rest fund strategy. So investing in early stage companies outside San Francisco, New York City, and Boston, and observed pretty quickly that the most forward-looking founders, even at the earliest stage of their company, like it could be an idea stage, we're thinking about Washington, D.C. as a way to create a competitive advantage for themselves. So it could be a trucking software company that's based in the middle of the country that is basically just a person and, an idea and a slide deck. And in our meeting was telling me that, at some point they're going to have to build a presence in Washington, D.C., because D.C. is what really unlocks real scale and distribution for any company in a highly regulated industry. It also can be a barrier, but if done well, it can create a ton of enterprise value. So that's tailwind number one. The problem of that being it's very expensive to actually do that, especially if you're an early stage company. It takes, it could be a several $100,000 investment to do that well, because you have to hire people, you have to get a space, you have to invest time in building relationships, and it's really, really tricky. So founders need access to DC. Second, leg of the stool, second tailwind is I just felt like DC has, we have all these wonderful natural resources. We have a bunch of really ambitious, like, in my opinion, fundamentally optimistic people who are here. They're mission driven. They're thinking about they want to create a better place, and think that they actually can help shape a future that is better or more positive than it is right now. And that's why they're here. But it felt like we weren't as connected as we needed to be. we weren't as united, we weren't as aligned, both in DC and regionally. You know, I think there's different messaging locally and regionally. We're just like fragmented and siloed, and there's no like physical nexus. There's no like real center of gravity, or front door for tech and innovation and entrepreneurship. So mm-hmm. I recognize that too. And I think a lot of that was actually like driven by frustration and being at Revolution and not investing in like really high quality companies in and around Washington DC. And so it was actually like almost self-interested in that I started to pull on the thread of, well, you know, why is this happening? And then the third tailwind is really like, from a super macro level, you know, you think about great power competition with China and just the fact that we might be moving from a unipolar to a, you know, bipolar or multipolar world. And how is the federal government reacting to that? They're setting national priorities, identifying sectors or industries that are critically important for us over the next 5, 10, 15, 25 years. You know, and that manifests in things like the CHIPS Act, which unlock trillions of dollars of, you know, potential enterprise value. And where does that happen? Like that all happens in Washington, D.C. So those are kind of three tailwinds that I was tracking, plus being from Washington, D.C., plus being in Washington, D.C. Honestly, I started to get frustrated and just talk about how I think we can solve it with this like weird incubator style thing. Some other folks actually, you know, ended up thinking about it at the same time as me as well. And serendipity happened and we got in touch and Station D.C. was founded around last July.
0: We're here with James Barley. He's executive director of Station DC. You know, James, it strikes me that this is a very interesting moment for DC because this administration, the Trump administration, clearly is more tightly integrated with Silicon Valley entrepreneurs than any administration I'm aware of. But it's also, I think, very much influenced by Silicon Valley. And I think DC technology innovation needs to have a bigger voice in this administration. How do you feel about that?
1: You mean DC locally?
0: Yeah.
1: Should have more of a voice?
0: I think so. Yeah. I'd like to see this. I'd like to see them looking at this innovation community more as a source of innovation than just assuming that all the great innovation happens in the Valley, which I sadly have heard many times over the years as I've worked with the federal government.
1: It has been the case. You know, I think the thing is though, like innovation is not exclusive to Silicon Valley. Like mm-hmm. it's widely distributed across the country. One of the things that we're doing at Station is we're kind of acting as like the nation's tech hub. So if you look around the country, there are like tech hubs that are specific to specific cities, which is one of the things that we're doing at Station. We're hopefully accelerating the pace at which founders locally can innovate and can solve problems and can scale and can acquire customers and fundraise, et cetera, and really get partnered with mentors, et cetera. And so we're kind of like this launch pad for new business. But at the same time, we're acting as like this landing pad for innovators that are coming to Washington, D.C. And hopefully we can help serve as this landing pad for like frontier innovators in D.C. And we're kind of just like the front door for them to those on the Hill, you know, in the administration, kind of like at the federal level, and do so in a way that's like super cost effective, that is super light operational lift, but feels like very high impact, high value.
0: So it feels to me that there is a big opportunity outside of within national security, but it's also outside around AI transformation. I'm seeing a lot of that. How does Station DC play into trying to take advantage of the AI transformation that's going on in the federal government now?
1: Yeah, if we're talking AI transformation specifically within the federal government and just like general government modernization, you know, being in Washington, D.C., like information travels very, very fast. You know, something could be said, you know, in the halls of the, you know, the Rayburn building. And like by the end of the hallway, you know, something else gets said. And so just like physical proximity, I think, is a competitive advantage. And being around that hopefully allows those that are solving those problems to capture, to gather some unique insight, and then to be able to like operationalize that unique insight into a thing or into a product to solve a specific problem.
0: Interesting. So really what you're trying to do in a lot of ways is break down barriers that to this point really have made things that should have been easy for folks to understand, lessees understand, because just didn't have visibility in how government was functioning or what the government wanted in the way of innovation.
1: Yeah, I think that's definitely part of it. I think kind of like building this bridge between the Valley ideologically and the Hill.
0: So if I'm listening and I want to get involved in this community or benefit from it, what are some of the attachment points that you're going to be offering as you start to roll out this new approach?
1: Yeah, there's three things that we're really doing. At the core of everything is we're bringing together people to solve these really important problems. We make introductions that matter. We make high value connections consistently, reliably, and repeatably. And we at Station DC, we're the side character. You know, the problem solvers and the decision makers are the main characters. We just want to bring people together and stay out of the way. But there's really three primary products and services. So there's our, you know, our physical space, there's events, and then there's education. So on the physical space side of things, we have a 13,000 square foot space in Union Market that we're building out right now. It'll open in August. It is not a traditional co-working space in that it is designed not to feel like a, you know, sterile co-working space, but much more of a lounge or speakeasy or kind of club. You know, we want both policymakers that are wearing, you know, pinstripe suits to feel comfortable meeting with founders that are wearing sweatpants and sweatshirts. So we won't have any dedicated or permanent desks for anyone in our space, but we have three bookable boardrooms. We have three small meeting rooms. We'll have some small call rooms, as well as a lot of general purpose space that is can be kind of configured however we'd like. The second thing that we do is we host events. So, you know, one way that we actually convene and or that we bring together all these people to solve these big problems is we host very purposeful, very intentional events. So that's everything from a 500 person quarterly summit to highlight tech in Washington, D.C., or highlight American innovation, or highlight, you know, what are the demand signals that the government is sending and should be sending to the private sector over the next, you know, 12, 24, 36 months, all the way down to 25 person dinners and then everything in between, 50 person networking receptions, 100 person, call it like next generation job fair events. So, you know, events is kind of the second leg of the stool. And then the third leg of the stool is education. And within education, there are a few different pieces to it. There's kind of like the classes and crash courses and content that we provide. So you can think about that as we have something called Founders Academy, which is if you're an aspiring, you know, founder, tech entrepreneur, and you want to learn about kind of the basics of, you know, what it might take to pull on the thread of your idea, that's for you. We have something called Angel Academy, which is almost like upskilling for, you know, folks that might be accredited investors and are thinking about getting involved in the tech ecosystem, but don't really know how. We have something called Defense Academy, which is providing early stage entrepreneurs the tool resources and tools that they need to make sure that they are well-equipped to sell into the DoD. So those are half-day or full-day or multi-day kind of crash courses. Second leg of the stool is mentorship. So we have a mentorship program that effectively has activated or is activating a deep bench of local talent and tech operators and exited founders and investors, think like folks who have done it before and you know, want to share some advice and guidance and share their hard-won lessons with earlier stage entrepreneurs and founders. And all of our mentors are making themselves available for at least 2 hours every month. And we've kind of productized a way to like matchmake. And then the third leg of the education stool is just general like information and intelligence. You know, we're developing a newsletter that'll go out every week that will have kind of like, here's what's happening in tech policy news. Here's why it matters. And here's what you can do with it. And our hope is by way of giving people the space, the engineered collisions, and, you know, the actual events and the, you know, the education and information and intelligence they need, they feel

0: supported and confident and comfortable to go do the hard thing and solve the hard problem and do something that's good for the city, the region, the country, the world, and hopefully themselves.
1: Well, I must say, it's an ambitious plan. It's something that the region needs, James, and I very much am looking forward to watching you succeed. It was James Barla, the executive director of Station DC. You should go check him out on the web and follow him closely. James, thanks again for joining us today.
0: Thanks, Jonathan. I appreciate it.

What's Working in Washington is hosted by Jonathan Aberman, produced and edited by Tracy Madigan. Audio mixing, Adrian Wheatonshop. Online producer, Laura Latendresse. And the theme music is written and performed by Jonathan Aberman and Larry Aberman. Aberbros, they can be found on Spotify. What's Working in Washington? Original thought with a focus on artificial intelligence.

0: Well, another episode is in the books. I found this one to be particularly important to me. I hope you agree and you enjoyed it. This region needs to focus on the future. It needs a plan. I'm really glad to have an opportunity to talk with James Barla and Victor Hoskins about some of the ways we can make the local economy grow. Ed Finn, what a great guest. So insightful. I'm sure we'll have him on again. And now that we've gotten to the end, I hope you agree that comparing AI to nuclear weapons wasn't a forced comparison. And maybe we all should think a little bit more about what's working in Washington, but also how to work with AI in a way that'll make sense and will truly be American. See you next time.
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3: 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When 0 degrees not zero? Why, when it's 32 degrees Fahrenheit, of course. 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
6: From ABC News, I'm Wayne Cabot. If Republicans win both houses of Congress, will President Trump be able to make good on last night's promise, bribe, Democrats say, to pay each adult $5,000? ABC Stephen Portnoy says that would cost over $1 trillion and would likely get jammed up in the courts.
7: America already has a $40 trillion national debt, which is now accelerating because interest rates are rising in the global markets, because investors are skittish about the Iran war and about this country's ability to pay its existing obligations. We're running a $2 trillion deficit. The government spends $7 trillion this year. It's only taking in $5 trillion in taxes and in tariffs. There isn't enough tariff revenue to cover the cost of what the president promised last night, especially given that so much of what the government has taken in tariff revenue has had to be refunded because the president's initial tariffs were found to be unlawful by the Supreme Court.
6: The Supreme Court this morning decided against the Republicans' redrawn congressional maps for Missouri, ruling the old one has to be used for the midterms in 54 days. Hope your gas tank isn't on E. Pump prices shot up this week to a national average, $4.27 a gallon, $5.97 for diesel. The oil prices that drive the gas prices, Brent crude, soaring again today, now $107 a barrel. Further choking shipping is this video, verified by ABC News, showing Houthi forces in the Red Sea port city of Mocha. Yemen saying the Houthis now control that city. The oil squeeze is evident in August inflation.
8: The August producer price index showed a 5.4% rise from the same month a year ago, in line with analysts' expectations. The Bureau of Labor Statistics says a third of the increase came from rising diesel prices, which jumped over 24%. Tomorrow, the government releases figures on inflation at the other end of the supply chain, the consumer level.
6: ABC's Jim Ryan. 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
6: Lindsey Clancy's attorney this morning renewed his push to have the Plymouth Superior Court toss out her triple murder case, arguing that prosecutors didn't show enough evidence to support the conviction. Nick Dargy, 25 years old, was on that jury. He could not get inside the head of the one fellow juror who held out, despite having reasonable doubt that Clancy knew what she was doing when she strangled her 3 children. Dargy spoke exclusively with ABC's Aaron Katursky about the one shocking moment when that holdout juror used the items the mother used to kill her children.
11: He took the exercise band out of the bag, grabbed an empty water bottle, and tied the band around the water bottle and pulled it.
12: Did he explain why he did that?
11: No. He might have. I'm not entirely. I think I was just so shocked that he did that. Like,
12: is that a mimic of how she killed the children?
11: Yeah, I assume so, yeah.
6: Americans too young to remember 9/11 don't know of a world where everyone was together, at least for a while. At a 9/11 ceremony today in New York, Chuck Schumer, then a freshman senator, wished we could share that feeling once again.
13: I pray that the same sense of common purpose that infused this city and this nation after we were attacked will again be possible.
6: I'm Wayne Cabot, ABC News.
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14: Here are your top stories from the Federal News Network. Democrats on the House Veterans Affairs Committee are calling on the VA Secretary Doug Collins to explain why the agency is rejecting employee requests for reasonable accommodations. Veteran employees who were previously approved for telework are now being required to commute to a duty station.

0: 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For more on these stories, visit federalnewsnetwork.com. I'm Michelle Sandiford.
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4: My guests today are Patrick Newbold, the Chief Information Officer at the Centers for Medicare and Medicaid Services, and Kim Brandt, the Deputy Administrator and Chief Operating Officer at CMS. Patrick, Kim, thank you so much for taking the time. I've been looking forward to this conversation for many, many months.
5: Thanks for having us.
4: 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And of course, Ask the CIO, we're all about CIOs. You guys have been on a huge journey to modernize your systems, your infrastructure for many, many years. Give us an update where you are today. What's that strategy look like?
6: Our strategy starts with the mission, not a data center. 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We have a big focus on being AI native. What this does for us is let us modernize in a smart, responsible way without putting the broader service at risk that we support over 160 million Americans. It also means that we can reuse common tools instead of buying the same capability many times. One of the initiatives that we're undertaking now is our hybrid and multi-cloud approach. 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And it's really about being practical. We're not moving to the cloud just because it's trendy. We put each system in the right cloud service provider where it runs the best, whether that's the Oracle, AWS, Azure, Google Cloud, you know, wherever that mission and it runs on the best is where our architecture is going to take it. And to me, that means we also have the ability to ensure that the costs are easy to understand and we have the visibility from a security perspective. And a good example of something that we're working on and is a big priority for us is ClaimScore. You heard about that. You probably saw that go out. And what we're doing there is we're modernizing a very important part of our business, making the transition right now without disrupting the service of providing the people what they rely on, claims processing, adjudication, and payments, while we are building a modern platform that will help us move faster and have more real time in the future. So if I can leave one thing on this, I would say that cloud is an enabler, but our strategy is not about the cloud. It's about, is the service going to be more reliable? Is it going to be safer? Are we going to be able to process faster? It's really about the outcomes. So we're implementing outcomes, not just technology.
5: And I think I would just add a couple of points on what Patrick just said. The focus on AI is something that our administrator, Dr. Oz, has made a very personal thing. We actually have a chief economist who's on board working with Patrick's team and going out, and we're doing train the trainer. We're trying to get the entire 6,000 person workforce at CMS conversant in at least basic AI tools. So we've got AI ambassadors who are getting trained and then going out and training their component cohorts and making sure that we've got them all up and running. We had 75 interns this summer. They all got trained. So we're very committed to making sure everybody really knows how to work the AI. And then to build on some of the things Patrick was saying, we had the recent shift, which I'm sure we'll talk about later, to adding an Office of Healthcare Technology and Product, which is to allow us to build more things.

0: in-house, and that works very closely with Patrick's team so that we can actually bring a lot of this work in-house and make it more customizable to what we need at CMS.
1: Lot there to dig out of, including the AI and, of course, the kind of recent shift. But let me just take a half a step back. Patrick, one of the things when you talk about the modular cloud-based systems, really creating that stronger foundation, for years, CMS has been dealing with just a huge amount of technical debt. And that's why this modular approach, I imagine, is why you went down this path, because you can take a piece of that technical debt, a piece of that legacy system that maybe is, okay, it's working well, but it can work better, it can be more efficient, we can serve citizens better, and you can modernize it, and then take another piece. Is that the approach that this strategy really is really focused on? Is, again, I know it's outcome-based, it's not technology-focused, but because of the legacy systems that CMS has, that's why modular is such a big piece here.
2: That's very critical. As you know, we have a very diverse mission set, and so key to the not only the healthcare of America, but the economy. We pay out $1.7 trillion a year. But that means we have to be able to move at scale, and we have to be able to modernize the scale. And so our approach now is really to have a platform approach where the different mission sets, they can leverage the same platform. We buy it once, we secure it once. And then they can build to the specifics they need for their outcomes without having to go out and buy a different product, because we have a platform that's essentially a plug and play to do it. That's the direction we're going at CMS, to not only allow us to meet our outcomes, but do it at scale and do it at much faster. We don't have to have a separate procurement action to do so.
1: The platform's an interesting approach. It's something that I think has grown over the last several years. I'm just interested, when you say platform, it doesn't necessarily mean cloud, right? It doesn't mean, you mentioned Oracle, Google, Azure, AWS. It could mean a different piece of software that is the baseline that says, okay, well, this can run on top of software X. Or so maybe just give me a little bit. Do you have an example that comes to mind?
2: Yeah, well, an example that comes to mind is we may have an infrastructure as part of the platform, say it's AWS, but we have a SaaS offering that is right on top of that platform, like a Palantir. And then that platform is and that ecosystem is able to support multiple centers and offices based on their needs. We also may integrate that platform with, say, a Snowflake. We have an enterprise data repository. We have a lot of data in there, and instead of recopying the data in a different platform, we can integrate it into the Palantir platform that rides off of AWS and provides the capabilities. So that's what I mean by taking a platform approach. It doesn't mean it's a single technology or tool, but it does mean that we are integrating an ecosystem to be able to deliver those missions.
1: And Kim, broaden that out a little bit, because that also bleeds into what you do as COO, and as you work with the different mission sets. Why is that platform approach helpful for the mission side and the operation side to say, hey, if we have a new capability, or hey, we need a new capability? And I know we can talk about fraud as a good example of this, in terms of it's not necessarily new, but you've really added more oomph to it. How have you kind of taken advantage of this platform from an operational side?
0: I think it's really important. It's allowed us to be much more agile, which is really important, particularly on the fraud piece of things. It's allowed us to be able to test and do more types of pilots and innovative approaches, which have been really helpful. Patrick and his team have been helping us lead a number of those efforts. And by having the platform and being able to have these, more, I would guess, versatile approaches, I would be is the best way to put it. I'm not a techie, so I'm, but it allows us to be able to be more nimble, and that's really what I like about it. It really does enable us as the COO to not only get better value, but it also enables us to be able to get better functionality. And at the end of the day, those are the things that I'm always looking at. Are we getting good value for the dollar? And with how Patrick has set it up, we're getting much better value for the dollar. We're able to build and create things in a much more efficient and productive way at better scale and better cost.
1: That's really the key here, is that it's not just better functionality, but it's more value for the dollar. As we know, budgets are tight. They always are tight. I never hear an agency say, we have too much money. So how do you drive that value higher? And if you have, let's just pick on vendors for a second, because we can, 50 different licenses at different cost values, at different, and they're all riding on separate
0: Absolutely.
1: platforms. Go ahead, Kim. I know you want to pick that up.
0: Yeah, no, that's exactly it. I mean, I will not name names, but we've had examples of where we have had contracts and licenses, which quite frankly have been at costs that are just not supportable for the agency. And thanks to what Patrick has been doing, he's been negotiating for us to be able to get better costs on those licenses. We've been able to get a better sense of who's actually using the licenses. So we're not paying for unnecessary licenses, which is really key. And then Patrick is one heck of a deal maker. I will give him credit there, but he's been negotiating some really good deals for us because of the fact that we've got, to your point, we've got multiple centers within CMS. We have, you know, at least six different centers and multiple offices who are all using these for different reasons, but yet they weren't really coordinated in terms of the approach and the pricing and how we were looking at it and how we were using it. And thanks to Patrick and his team, we now have a much better handle on that, and the savings have been significant. But more importantly, the functionality and our ability to use them more effectively has been vastly improved. And as we bring on newer partners, especially people whose price point has been traditionally high, we can kind of leverage that to make sure that we're getting the best value possible, which is what I'm concerned about because I've got to defend that all the time.
1: All right, Patrick, I'll put you on the spot because you know I like to do that with you. We've seen a lot of big deals from the Army around enterprise deals, obviously GSA OneGov. We've seen the big deals now from VA coming out. Anything you want to announce for me? You're going to tell me about a big deal recently?
2: Well, I won't tell you about a big deal recently, but what I will tell you is that I'm proud that CMS have been a routine user of the OneGov, the GSA OneGov deal. I mean, I think that the last data set I had out of the six times it was used or seven times it was used for AWS, we use it over half the time. And that had related to a 41% discount on moving our 1-800 Medicare call center to the cloud, to AWS. So we are very intentional in leveraging the deals that have been kind of negotiated on our behalf and for the federal government. Hey, Jason, think about it. If you have the full of government, the GSA negotiating some deals for you across the full strength of the government versus, 10 different departments negotiating, which one do you think is going to get the better deal? That's why we've been very intentional about leveraging on the OneGov deals that GSA has been working hard for us.
1: And if I remember correctly, you guys have a great use case where it wasn't just the deal through GSA, but you actually used a third party, one of your systems integrators, to go get the OneGov deal as well. I remember GSA talking about this at one of their conferences in the last, I don't know, 6 or 8 months or so. I know you probably know what I'm talking about, right?
2: We found some ways to even further take the strength of the economies of scale. And a lot of these integrators, they have large ecosystems that they work with companies. And so we were able to not only take advantage of the OneGov deal, but leverage the reseller to leverage their ecosystem to add additional and their negotiation strength to add additional costs on there. Jason, what that does is allow us to realize those savings, but then reinvest those into things that Dr. Oz is asking us to do and that Kim Brand is asking us to do in support of our goals. And so I think it's overall just a good thing, and I hope others can continue to do that.
1: Patrick, Kim, let's take a quick break. When we come back, I'm going to jump into that reorganization and the new office, and we can talk about some other things. But first, we'll take a quick break. My guests today are Patrick Newbold, the Chief Information Officer of the Centers for Medicare and Medicaid Services, and Kim Brandt, the Deputy Administrator and Chief Operating Officer of CMS. I'm Jason Miller on the discussion Ask the CIO CMS, sponsored by Splunk on Federal News Network.
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1: Welcome back. 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I'm your host, Jason Miller. My guests today are Patrick Newbold, the Chief Information Officer of the Centers for Medicare and Medicaid Services, and Kim Brandt, the Deputy Administrator and Chief Operating Officer of CMS. Patrick, Kim, we were talking a little bit about the IT strategy. Recently, I want to say a couple months ago, CMS talked about a reorganization. It created something called the new Office of Health Technology and Products. And I think there was, you know, when that popped out, it was obviously news for us. We enjoy, you know, a little bit of news once in a while. But there is some concern about, okay, what does this mean for the CIO's office? And I think it's important to, let's start there. This is not instead of, this is in addition to, it's a complement. So maybe, Kim, start off about how you see the two offices really playing off each other and working together.
0: First of all, that's exactly the right way to think about it, Jason. These two are sort of working together and complementary. Patrick is still very much our CIO. He is still very much leading our enterprise-wide IT and tech and all the things that he's always been doing. The way I like to think about it is the new OHTP, as we call it, which went into effect in early June of this year, is supposed to help us be able to modernize a lot of our technology in terms of existing things that we have in place, in terms of existing business products, and then help us build new digital products across all three of our lines of business, Medicare, Medicaid, and the marketplace. So the whole goal here is that Patrick's shop is still the ones that are doing all the cybersecurity and the enterprise-wide and the cloud and the migrations and all the platform stuff that we were talking about before. But then the new office, which is led by Amy Gleason, who's our Chief Product Officer and Deputy Administrator, is really supposed to help us sort of design, develop, and help bring up digital products and platforms, particularly ones that would be used by beneficiaries, providers, and states. So it's sort of more of the external facing types of products that they're helping at least build. In the past, we had been using contractors to build those. Here, we are making a big shift, similar to how a lot of big tech companies operate, where we're actually building them in-house. We've been hiring up more engineers and more software people and more product people to help us to be able to do a lot of this, to help us do more of that tech modernization for things like the National Provider Directory, which is something where we're going to bring together a lot of our enrollment systems, which I help oversee. And then we're also going to be helping support some of our Medicaid modernization with things like the work requirements that are a requirement of the big Medicaid bill that's passed last fall. But the goal here is that Amy's team build products that primarily touch beneficiaries or help states or external partners, whereas Patrick and his team are still the ones making sure that once those products get up and launched, that they are helping integrate them into our CMS system, maintaining them, operationalizing them, and implementing them. And so it's intended to be sort of like a handoff, baton sort of pass off, if you will, so that they work very closely together. Patrick's team still designs and builds a lot of stuff too. It's just the things that Amy and her team are doing are a little more of the beneficiary facing, as I would call it.
1: Amy, I think that's a really good way to put it, because I think on one hand, you have so much goes on at CMS. There's so many different systems and you have so many different customers. I think Patrick said something to the effect of like 160 million people use some sort of CMS benefits every year. So having one team to try to do everything is probably too much. So Patrick, weigh in a little bit. How are you already starting to work with this new office? What does that collaboration look like?
2: Well, first, I'm excited. I actually see this as a force multiplier for CMS. What OHTP brings is added focus on the health technology part, the digital products Kim talked about, but also the interoperability, which is a key goal of ours. And my office will continue to provide the enterprise foundation and the guardrails that allows those products to scale and scale securely and safely. I thought the public notice was pretty clear on the relationship. And if anything I can do is kind of, you know, it highlighted that this new office, OHTP, works in close coordination with the CIO. And just as our other program offices that deliver some of the IT, we all are governed for the cybersecurity architecture, you know, capital planning investment oversight by the CIO. That's by law. These roles are very much not competing. We are teammates. We are one CMS and we have one objective and we're doing it together. And it's been working very well. If I would give my version of a simple way to think of this, I would say that OHTP helps CMS shape and deliver strong health products. And my office makes sure those products can connect and scale and stay secure and operate as part of one enterprise. Kim Brandt, Amy Gleason, and the business leaders and I are all aligned on this outcome. Jason, the bottom line is we want faster delivery without creating new silos. We want clear decision rights, which we have, shared roadmaps, and common measures. Look, the public, the org chart matters less to them than whether CMS is delivering better, safer, and easier experiences. And this org chart should be seamless to them because we're so focused on delivering outcomes.
1: And in many ways, Patrick, this lightens your load in some sense, because when I've talked to other CIOs at other organizations, both big and small, that digital piece to it, right? Creating that internal and external products to say, hey, how do we modernize? It really does sometimes falls on the shoulder of that CIO office. And it's not that, again, you're giving something up. It's almost like you are creating a partnership that can have a really specific focus on stuff while you can kind of still, because there's a lot to manage. Let's call it like it is. So it's almost like you're getting it. You said the word force multiplier. I'll even simplify it further. A little bit of help there, because you're never going to have enough people, enough budget, enough time to do all the work that needs to get done. So I imagine maybe there's a little bit of relief on your end.
2: Yeah. Again, the question is not who owns the box. It's whether that CMS can turn policy and goals into tools that's going to be useful to the service. And this partnership, this office is doing just that. I can take a more focus on ensuring the tools and services and capabilities that this office is using to deliver. I can make sure it's there. And I can make sure they're able to scale on them as full as possible. And again, I think I'm excited about it. And we've been already producing a lot of outcomes already with this construct. And I suspect you'll see more.
1: This is a great segue to maybe this broader conversation that I've been interested in having with you both, which is the idea of driving really business outcomes, something that you guys have mentioned several times. But one of these ideas is okay, IT is for what? Not just office, Patrick, and then Kim, you kind of bring it all together, kind of work with that business owners to really drive that mission success, and then the data piece can kind of be folded in. Patrick, you want to start maybe with that idea of kind of working with the business owners to improve those outcomes?
2: The best technology work begins before anyone writes the code. And what I mean is that starts with the business owner. And I ask, Kim is always asking, what problems are we trying to solve? Who feels that problem? And what results would matter? So to me, in that partnership, the business owner owns a mission result. Our offices bring the engineering, we bring the security, we bring the data architecture, the delivery discipline to achieve that. And together we build a roadmap, measures that's going to show us that we are doing what we need to do in the progress as one team. So to me, that changes the conversation instead of asking, did we launch a tool, which is good. But the real question is, did we reduce wait times? Did we reduce burden? Did we make a payment more accurate? Did we help a worker or employee make a better decision? That is when I think a great partnership works, and we're on the same page. And when there is tension between speed and risk, my role as a CIO and CISO that works with me is not to say no. It's to make the risk clear to Kim Brandt as the cool, find a safer path or a more secure path, and then decide at the right level. So good governance, to me, helps the mission move. It should not be a wall that we have to go around. So I see my role and view my role as kind of bringing that clarity, removing those barriers, and holding the tech teams accountable for those outcomes, not just a technology milestone. That's not what Dr. Oz and Kim Brandt wants from us. They want us to use technology to drive to the missions that they're trying to achieve.
1: Kim, I'll ask you also to weigh in on that side. From, again, I'll ask you to, as the COO, not the tech person, how does this idea of the coordination has changed over the last maybe year and a half or so? How has that collaboration, how have you really tried to drive that message to hey, you've got to be closer, you've got to, you know, to Patrick's point, we got to make sure the best tech happens before the code is even written?
0: It's a mind shift to a certain extent, and it's a culture shift too at CMS, because this has not been how CMS has typically done business. And I think part of this was driven by Dr. Oz coming in and make it very clear. He had spent a lot of time with a lot of tech people before he came in and had heard a lot about potential solutions and potential things that could modernize Medicare, Medicaid, that could take us sort of from the 20th century into the 21st century, maybe, you know, get us somewhat modernized. Keep in mind, we still code in COBOL and we still have mainframes at CMS. So, you know, we've got a bit of a jump still to do, and we're working on it. But it really has been, I think over the past 18 months, heartening to see how quickly the employees at CMS have embraced this and have really decided, okay, this is a really unique opportunity for us to like change how we do business, think about how we do this better. It hasn't been without its pain points. It's not always easy to get people to sort of walk away from their bureaucratic institutional ways of looking at it, because we're creatures of the bureaucracy. That's just how it works. But I think what has been great, and a great example of this, is the push towards interoperability and how we've really been looking at that through the health tech ecosystem and trying to get it so that we're building APIs and that we're doing things to make it easier to share data, to make it so that we have more products that are API compliant, so that we can move those around. And Patrick and his team have been instrumental in supporting that. And to me, that's really where it comes down to. It's like, all of a sudden, we aren't afraid of the new technologies. We're embracing them, and we're figuring out how we can deploy them in ways that will actually help the beneficiaries. And at the end of the day, it is that 160 million plus people that Patrick mentioned that are our focus. And we've got to figure out how we can deploy our technology to their best benefit. And then ultimately, my job is to make sure we're doing that at the best cost and in the best, hopefully most efficient manner, if you will.
1: Patrick, Kim, there's so much more to talk to. We're going to take a quick break. We'll come back. We'll jump into that data side. You mentioned APIs, always a fun topic to talk through. But first, as I said, we'll take a quick break. My guests today are Patrick Newbold, the CIO of the Centers for Medicare and Medicaid Services, and Kim Brandt, the Deputy Administrator and Chief Operating Officer of CMS. I'm Jason Miller on the discussion Ask the CIO CMS, sponsored by Splunk on Federal News Network.
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1: 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I'm your host, Jason Miller. My guests today are Patrick Newbold, the CIO of the Centers for Medicare and Medicaid Services, and Kim Brandt, the Deputy Administrator and Chief Operating Officer of CMS. Kim, Patrick, in the last segment, we're talking a little bit about this idea of data. You mentioned, Kim, you mentioned the use of APIs, this idea of really kind of trying to have the business owner drive that modernization effort. But data is key here. You got to integrate the data. You got to know where the data lives. And obviously, Patrick, we got to keep it secure. So let's start with that data discussion a little bit. We know it's the oil that runs the engine of CMS and every other agency. What does the data today that you're using to drive IT improvements, how do you kind of look at technology and say, how do we make better use of the data we have? Patrick, lead us off.
2: We have been asked to really work on how do we kind of move reports kind of after the fact to be able to use data to signal on things we need to act to do. So at CMS, we have a pretty mature integrated data repository. And so we are pretty comfortable with the state and quality of our data when it comes to that. What I see as an opportunity and where we are really looking to enable our business partners with CMS is moving towards more interoperability. And a key piece we're doing that from a technical perspective is having open standard architectures so that no matter what technology or systems or data repositories you may use, we can easily integrate and connect in with that data securely, but it's available there. And that has opened up doors and continued to open up doors for us working other federal agencies and organizations to be able to leverage and use our data in a secure fashion on the good of the entire federal government. And so that requires trusted data. That requires clear ownership, common definitions, very strong quality checks, and access identity based off need. And also, I'll be remiss if I didn't say some of the privacy and security that we are built into our processes. The more data does not mean open access to anything. It just means that we want to be able to, with the approved agreements, allow the ability to be interoperable with other agencies to do the work. So I would say that one of the areas that I think Kim would dive into that this has showed tremendous progress in capabilities is in the fraud arena. And that has made significant impacts to one of our biggest priorities, and that's crushing fraud. And I think Kim will probably provide some additional insights to that.
0: And actually, it's a great point, Patrick. And one of the things that we are most proud of as one of our fraud and abuse priorities is that over the past year, we have set up not one, but two different war rooms at CMS. Last March, we set up the first war room, which was the Medicare war room. And we call them a war room, but they're a fraud detection operations center. But that sounds much less cool than war room. So that's why we call it the war room. But basically, what it does is it brings investigators and data analysts, government, agents and people who are technology experts, a whole bunch of different skill sets all together in one room to look at the data. And they look at the claims data, in this case, Medicare claims data, in real time as it comes in. And what they're able to do is to be able to tell if there are anomalies or suspicious patterns because they're looking at it in real time against all the other data that's coming in at that point in time. In the past, we've done what's been called pay and chase, where we've had to go after the money after it's already going out the door. We only get about 10% of it back. It's a highly inefficient way to operate. In this case, what we've been able to do is move to detect and prevent using these new capabilities and being able to really look at the data and use a lot of the new tools that we've built with Patrick and others and bring in from the outside. We are now able to look at it and able to stop those on the front end. To date, that means that we have stopped almost $2.4 billion from going out the door. And that's not insignificant when you look at it. You know, certainly the program is over $1 trillion on the Medicare side. So there's certainly a lot of room for improvement, but still being able to stop that kind of money, we've never been able to do that before. And the reason we've been able to do it is because of the fact that we were able to really get a way to better look at the claims and analyze the claims in that real time and then be able to make that difference. We're now able to do that since April of this year with Medicaid claims. Medicaid has always been one of our big challenges, to be honest. We don't own the data. The states own the data. They have to report it into us. It's sometimes 4 months, 5 months, maybe longer until we get it. So it's dated by the time we get it. We don't get it in real time. But we have a couple of partnerships, thanks to Patrick and his team, that we've been working on, like with the state of Indiana, where we're now starting to look at real-time Medicaid claims. And we're doing some other similar pilots to see how that's going to look. But with our new Medicaid war room, we're looking at the claims we have, whether it's real-time or not, and being able to tell where there is similar types of aberrancies like we're seeing on the Medicare side, and then taking action there as well. We just announced the results for the first 90 days of the Medicaid war room, and that's almost $200 million that we've been able to stop and work with the states to stop payments at the state level from going out the door. So all total, it's, you know, almost $2.5 billion that we've been able to really save the trust fund and the American taxpayer just by leveraging how we do data and how we look at it.
1: Kim, I'm going to ask you maybe to do a little apples to apples, because people will hear, well, in pay and chase, we got about 10% of it back. But with this detect and stop, it's $2.4 billion. 10% of not $1 trillion, because it's not all, it's 10% of the improper payments or the fraud or the, so do you have, right. Are you able to give me that 10% equaled roughly a dollar?
0: Yeah, so it's a little hard to say, but what I can tell you is that our total dollars stopped and sort of the dollars recovered from calendar year 25 as compared to calendar year 24 was a 59% increase. We ended up for calendar year 25 on the Medicare side, just Medicare, not Medicaid, on the Medicare side, being able to have total stop avoidance, meaning stopping the payments from going out the door, and recoveries of $41.9 billion, which again is a 59% increase year to year over the year before on Medicare. So it's a little hard to give you an exact apples to apples, but just to tell you what a difference this approach has made to our being able to actually do things and scale it. The war room found over $2 billion, but other activities that we've been doing as part of this have really ramped up to stop it, so that of that $41.9 billion, almost $28 billion was dollars stopped from going out the door.
1: Well, I think it's also important to be clear here. There are definitely things that are fraud, and then there's just improper payments. Oh, correct. I should have sent Kim $1.50. I sent her $1.49, or vice versa. I sent her $1.51. But you know, all that is waste. All that is problematic.
0: Waste and abuse, exactly. On the Medicare side, we estimate that each year out of the $1.19 trillion that's the Medicare spend, it's about $100 billion for waste, fraud, and abuse. So again, 10% potentially. So going to your pay and chase, it all kind of tracks up. My goal and my hope is that by the time this administration is done and I'm done with two or three here at CMS, that we get to the point where we're no longer paying chasing. It's all detect and prevent, and that we are able to at least the majority. I mean, you're always going to have a little bit you'll have to go after, but my hope is that right now that was 90% before and the stopping was 10%. I'm going to flip those numbers. It's 90% stopping, 10% chasing.
1: And I think this is really important because one of the reasons why you're having so much success is well, there's many reasons, right? The putting the dedication, the technology, the people, the resources behind it. But on top of that, you have partnerships, whether it's with the Justice Department or the Social Security Administration or other agencies. Maybe, Kim, if you want to talk a little bit about that, those partnerships and how they have really enabled you.
0: We now have the Vice President's Fraud Task Force, which was convened earlier this year. It was announced in the State of the Union. And it's something where we're now taking a whole of government approach to fraud, waste, and abuse. So not just on the healthcare side, but like all the other benefit programs as well. But at CMS, what that means is we have now entered into new types of arrangements and have actually been leveraging the sharing of data between, for instance, us and the Department of Justice, making sure that we've got their investigative data and that we're able to look at that and put that against our claims data and be able to see a more picture. We have always had the master death file or the overall file from SSA that tells you all the people who have died, but we're now also tracking that against new Medicare enrollees and looking at that. We get 10,000 new beneficiaries a day on the Medicare side, so now we're able to look at, you know, enrollment patterns and track those with potential fraud, which is exciting. And then lately, we've been working very closely with the banking industry and with Treasury looking at banking information. And in fact, one of our most recent successes involved looking at bank account information for fraudulent hospices in Los Angeles. And we were able to find one bank account that was associated with nearly 300 of the fraudulent hospices in LA County. And so that's an example of we never had that capability before. But now that we have that, many of those hospices were not ones that we had on our list. But once we found out that there was that common bank account, that actually led us to be able to take more of action against more of them and stop a lot of additional money going out the door.
1: And I think what this is doing is it's giving you the ammunition to say, hey, this smells bad. Let's see if it's rotten. Not it's automatically exactly. Rotten. Right. Right. So I think that's key here.
0: And it also now is to be able to find, we can get them on things other than healthcare fraud. We might get them on tax fraud, or we might get them on, you know, some other type of technicality, some other law. The Department of Justice might be able to get them on, for instance, money laundering or counterfeiting or, you know, any of the other activities that they might be engaged in. Not all of these people are nice people doing legitimate businesses. And so the fact is, by being able to leverage the data across the board and having these partnerships, it's been a game changer. And that was evident. The healthcare fraud takedown happened at the end of June. Biggest one ever, over 455 defendants, over $6 billion. And that was significant. And that's just in 1 year.
1: Let's take a quick break. We come back. We'll jump into that last segment. There's so much more to talk to. But first, we'll take a break. My guests today are Patrick Newbold, the Chief Information Officer of the Centers for Medicare and Medicaid Services, and Kim Brandt, the Deputy Administrator and Chief Operating Officer at CMS. 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
6: 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On Wednesday's Federal Drive, the military is paying closer attention to the long-term effects of blast exposure, but GAO found the Pentagon hasn't fully assessed what it will take to sustain that effort. We'll also look at a Medicare rule change driven by unintended consequences and the policy decisions that could shape the federal contracting market in the months ahead. 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
1: 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I'm your host, Jason Miller. My guests today are Patrick Newbold, the Chief Information Officer of the Centers for Medicare and Medicaid Services, and Kim Brandt, the Deputy Administrator and Chief Operating Officer for CMS. Kim, Patrick, we were talking about data. We're talking about the idea of using data to really drive mission effectiveness. Kim, you give some really great examples of the fraud war room and how you guys are using data and analysis to really improve the outcomes and really capture and you know, as you said, detect and stop versus pay and chase. I know there is, because Kim, I've seen you speak before many times. There's a lot of AI buried in that. That's really helping you drive a lot of the change. Let's talk a little bit about how that use of artificial intelligence, machine learning is being used to really analyze the data, improve decision making. And specifically, Patrick, maybe I'll start with you about IT improvements. How are you using AI today to maybe say, hey, we have an opportunity to improve this service or this set of IT?
2: I appreciate the last statement about data, because I think to have AI work and intended, the data has to be in a solid foundation. But I see in driving AI in two broad ways at CMS. First, we're helping our workforce handle their routine stuff faster. They're finding information, drafting, summarizing, reviewing large amounts of material through the capabilities. CMS, by the way, was the first federal agency to roll out at scale Microsoft Copilot several months ago. And we also have an internal CMS chat that is integrated with several of the large language models helping our workforce. 80% of our workforce every week is using one of our tools. And the most recent report, about 300 employees completed a survey and indicated they are saving 10 hours a week because they have these tools in their hands. So that means they have 10 hours that they can focus on some of the critical things that we talked about today, driving outcomes for the mission. But second, we also have been applying AI and machine learning to mission problems, such as Kim mentioned, finding unusual payment patterns and reducing manual reviews. And that also is helping teams focus attention where it matters the most. CMS also has a public AI playbook and risk guidance, because I also want to talk about the governance around AI, which is important. We have to be very intentional as we are looking at these, rolling out these cases, on especially the high impact use cases that potentially impacts protected information, sensitive information, or test performance, or documents that we work in, the model results. We have to make sure that not only are we testing and rolling out these capabilities to support our mission, but we also are aligning the appropriate governance to make sure that we're, again, maintaining the public trust. So one of the main things that I'm doing and my team is doing is looking at providing and continuing to providing and improving the enterprise AI capabilities for CMS, but also the enabling governance to make sure that we're the best stewards on how we apply it. And I will always say that it's important for us that a human or a person is in the lead of AI, not simply in the loop, and that we have to be very intentional to make sure AI is earning its place through measured outcomes. Otherwise, we have to question ourselves, should we actually be using it?
1: Patrick, I'm interested. The last thing you said, make sure AI is earning its place through measured outcomes. What do those outcomes look like, or what do those metrics look like? For instance, like how do you measure the impact? Besides, well,
2: let me tell you
1: time how savings, as an example.
2: Yeah, let me tell you how I measured the impact in the past, and it was a lesson learned for me. The way I measured the impact in the past was the amount of people who was using it. But today, the impact is it reducing the time it takes to do a workload or a workflow? Because that's time back for the employee to do other things. Or is it making it more efficient to review policies and inform decisions on policies? Because, again, that's time back. So the new way we're looking at and asking questions as use cases are coming to us is no longer about are people using it. It's about what type of measurable results or outcomes that is shaping, so that we know the investment that we're making into it is delivering on what we anticipate. And so it's really about being intentional about having those measurements up front and those goals up front, so we are able to see if it's meeting the need.
1: Kim, Patrick, I very much enjoyed our conversation. Unfortunately, we are out of time for today. So let me thank my guests. Patrick Newbold is the Chief Information Officer for the Centers for Medicare and Medicaid Services. Patrick, thank you so much for taking the time. I always enjoy talking to you.
2: Thank you for having me.
1: And Kim Brandt is the Deputy Administrator and Chief Operating Officer of CMS. Kim, great to have you on the show as well.
0: It was a pleasure. Thanks for having me.
1: I'm Jason Miller, and you've been listening to Ask the CIO CMS, sponsored by Splunk on Federal News Network.
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6: From ABC News, I'm Wayne Cabot. Scrapping the map in Missouri, the Republican Secretary of State, Denny Hoskins, ordering local election authorities to use the 2022 congressional map, not the map backed by President Trump. He was forced to by the Supreme Court today in a ruling this morning. ABC's Catherine Falder says more legal battles are likely, though, with the election just 54 days away.
7: Back in June, the Supreme Court similarly ruled that in Alabama, for example, they could use that map, that Republican-backed map. And it seems like, at least so far, there will be more legal battles here. But it seems like so far that the Supreme Court, in terms of when they weigh in, has been deferring to the states. In this case, we're discussing the Missouri State Supreme Court. But the reality is that this is far from over. We will likely see more of these battles before the midterms. Whether it affects the midterms or not is still to be determined.
6: Also still pending, the Supreme Court ruling on Republican attempts to quickly create a master list of eligible voters and to bar the Postal Service from sending ballots out to those not on the list. Another appeals court today blocked that attempt. Still waiting on the Supreme Court. Hard to keep up with all the scary AI news, and here's more of it today. Anthropic gave the New York Times advance access to a report documenting what it says is a new genre of abuse. Attempts to use Claude to develop software for missiles, armed drones, and bombs. It found 3 cases in China, 2 in Russia, 1 in Yemen. All were shut down. Republicans are mum about President Trump's new promise of a $5,000 dividend to adults if Republicans win the midterm elections. Democrats have a lot to say, though. California Congressman Robert Garcia.
8: The dividend is not happening. He promised a dividend on the tariffs. That didn't happen. He promised a dividend on Doge. That didn't happen.
6: A lot of red on Wall Street right now. The Dow down 400 last hour of trading. You're listening to ABC News.
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6: Hope you have gas in your tank. Pump prices shot up this week to a national average, $4.27 a gallon, $5.97 diesel. Rebels apparently have taken over a Red Sea port crucial to shipping. Yemen says Houthis now are in control of that port. Video verified by ABC News seems to confirm it. Bad for shipping, bad for oil prices. Brent crude shooting up today to nearly 108. California is doing something right. All that heat and still the power stays on.
11: California has come a long way since the days of rolling blackouts, because so many people running air conditioners would tax the power grid on hot days. California has not issued what's called a flex alert, asking residents to conserve energy in 4 years. Jamie Ackman of CAISO, which runs the power grid, says that's because of so much solar power now and batteries that store energy for use when needed.
12: Batteries are really the story here. In the last 5 years, we've added more than 17,000 megawatts of battery storage.
11: And so when the sun begins to go down and people come home from work and turn on the air conditioning, the batteries come into play, offering up the power that didn't used to be there when it was needed. Alex Stone, ABC News, Los Angeles.
6: A warning today from the CDC about rabies. Increasing number of people being exposed to rabies this summer. They're alerting doctors nationwide that rabies can be preventable if vaccinations are given before the symptoms begin. Once the symptoms happen, it's usually too late. I'm Wayne Cabot, ABC News.
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13: I'm Michelle Sandiford, and here are your top headlines from Federal News Network. Democrats on the House Veterans Affairs Committee are calling on the VA Secretary Doug Collins to explain why the agency is rejecting employee requests for reasonable accommodations. Veteran employees who previously were approved for telework are now being required to commute to a duty station. Lawmakers want answers to 9 questions about the department's policies and actions in granting telework by September 22nd. The Department of Housing and Urban Development proposed a large-scale reorganization, but then quickly withdrew those plans. Federal News Network's Drew Friedman reports.
14: Draft reorganization plans from HUD, which have since been rescinded, show that the department had been planning to reorganize and consolidate many of its components. The reorganization would not relocate any employees or further reduce staffing, HUD said.

0: And now, the Federal Drive with Terry Gurney, sponsored by GEHA.
1: Welcome to the Federal Drive on Federal News Network. It's Thursday, September 10th. I'm your host, Eric White, filling in for Terry Gurton, and I'm glad you're here. Coming up this hour of the Federal Drive, the TSP's F Fund was supposed to offer a little more return in exchange for a little more risk. Lately, the results haven't looked that way. Plus, for years, the Pentagon has struggled to produce a clean audit. Now the push for auditability is starting to reshape how the department manages money and the systems behind it. Those stories and much more during this hour of the Federal Drive. We begin with this. The Pentagon is trying to clean up the records behind military ID cards used by hundreds of thousands of service members. About 215,000 active duty and reserve troops have records that are missing proof of identity, but the Defense Department says there's no evidence of fraud. Federal News Network's Rachel Cohen joins us with the story. Rachel, welcome.
2: Hi, Eric.
1: Hello, hello. So, what did the Pentagon find, and why are so many troops being asked to update their records right now?
2: The Pentagon found that about 215,000 active duty and reserve troops had records in its personnel database that didn't have the required digital copies of two identity documents. You know, those include things like your driver's license, your passport, things that are supposed to establish that the person getting the military ID is who they say they are, right? The Pentagon describes it as an administrative gap rather than a new security requirement or, you know, any indication that there's a problem. The important point is that, you know, troops already went through identity checks when they joined, so they already had to go to an ID office with these kinds of paperwork. But the Pentagon doesn't always keep digital copies of the documents in the system.
1: So let me try to understand, how did people get through the ID check process in the first place if the Pentagon didn't have these right documents on file?
2: Yeah, that's one of the interesting things about kind of poking through the story. The Pentagon says it is standard procedure to verify somebody's identity when they join, but apparently the record system didn't consistently preserve copies of the documents that people brought for that verification. So having a missing document in DEERS, which is the personnel system, doesn't necessarily mean the person was never properly vetted. It just means the Pentagon doesn't necessarily have the documentation in the electronic record that it now says needs to be there. You know, things can also happen, like, you know, you bring a driver's license and then a few years later it expires, right? And you haven't updated it. So, you know, that could also make you ping as being out of compliance.
1: All right. So DOD says that this is an administrative problem and there's no sign of fraud. But these days, you really can't count that out whenever you're talking about missing proof of identity when it comes to data. How serious is this? And are there any actual risks that this could turn into fraud or a fraudulent activity if some records aren't brought up to date?
2: So I think one thing that I would note is, as of right now, there's, you know, like I said, 215,000 people, give or take, who fall into this category. They've been looking for people since January. January is when they started pinging the services to talk to people about it. So we don't really know how big the overall group is. And so the immediate concern there is really making sure people who have these cards have records that meet the department's security requirements for, you know, the integrity of those credentials. It can be a practical problem for service members down the road if their cards are eventually canceled, right? You know, a common access card is used to get onto installations, get onto secure networks, various other kinds of services. So losing it can be disruptive, even if there's no, you know, broader security incident.
1: Talking here with Federal News Network defense reporter Rachel Cohen. So what is the fix to the problem, and how can service members help?
2: So they're being notified, you know, they're being emailed. They've said it's a phased approach. So folks need to go into, you know, their local Rapids office, their local ID office, and present two, you know, valid original ID documents. So not a photocopy of your license, you know, not a picture on your phone of your passport or something like that. Original identity documents, so that those docs can be put into their record. There is a potential consequence, but two of the services said they haven't canceled any CACs as part of the review so far. You know, and the Pentagon also hasn't clearly said how long everybody has to become

0: compliant. So that's, you know, one of the big outstanding questions here.
1: Yeah, there seem to be still a lot of unanswered questions. What do we know about who's actually affected by this discrepancy? And what is the Pentagon not telling us here for fear of having that information being used against it?
0: Sure. So we know the Army accounts for roughly half of the troops who are affected right now. The Army had nearly 111,000 CACs that were out of compliance as of September 2nd. The Marine Corps reported about 21,500 affected Marines at the end of July. So that leaves, you know, roughly 82,000 people across the rest of the force. But we don't have a clear breakdown of who they are, you know, what service they're in. The Air Force says it's not aware of a widespread problem with active duty CACs. The Navy referred questions to the Pentagon. So we don't have a complete picture of how this is distributed across the military, how long people have to fix their records, or, you know, what the Pentagon can do to prevent it from happening again.
1: Yeah, I guess then my last question of there being a timeline, you're going to say, well, we don't know yet.
0: Right.
1: Federal News Network's Rachel Cohen, defense reporter, thank you so much for telling us the story.
0: Thank you.
1: And you can find more of your story at federalnewsnetwork.com. Up next, the TSP's F Fund was supposed to offer a little more return in exchange for a little more risk. Lately, the results haven't looked that way. This is the Federal Drive with Terry Girton on Federal News Network. I'm Eric White filling in for Terry.
2: I'm Michelle Sandiford, and here are your top headlines from Federal News Network. The Defense Department says a key enterprise data platform has passed an independent review of its financial controls. Auditors found that controls were properly designed and working as intended over several months. The WAR data platform gives officials a central way to track money instead of keeping it in separate systems across DOD that are harder to check. The FBI's new cyber strategy puts a premium on talent. Federal News Network's Justin Doubleday has the details.
3: In its first ever unclassified cyber strategy released on Wednesday, the FBI says it will compete for and retain the best cyber talent in the nation. Plans include prioritizing key roles like data scientists and cryptocurrency specialists. Bureau officials believe AI can help triage large data sets and identify other patterns that no human analyst could process at, quote, the required pace. Justin Doubleday, Federal News Network.
2: Custom and Border Protection is strengthening its cyber practices after an audit flagged critical deficiencies in IT access controls. In a new report, the Homeland Security Inspector General identified multiple vulnerabilities that could have allowed an attacker to compromise CBP's network. CBP told the IG it had fixed the issue and others, with plans to introduce new processes and training to strengthen controls. For more on these stories, visit federalnewsnetwork.com.
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4: 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Don't forget to bring your best sneakers and bring along any gently used pairs you'd like to donate to neighbors in need through Martha's Table.
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0: Federal Drive with Terry Girton on Federal News Network. I'm Eric White filling in for Terry. The TSP's F fund has trailed the G fund over the last several years. Before deciding what that means for your own investments, it helps to understand what's happening in the bond market. Joining Federal Drive host Terry Girton earlier with some perspective, Arthur Stein, partner at Allworth Financial.
1: We have a topic that feels ripped from the headlines, the F fund in the TSP, all about bonds. And certainly while the bond market in general has been in the news lately, with Treasury Secretary Bessent saying he's buying back bonds, interest rates exceeding historical averages by a long shot. What do all of those headlines have to do with the performance of the F fund in the TSP?
2: Well, TSP participants have a choice of whether they want to invest in stock funds or bond funds. And if they invest in the stock funds, which are CS&I, then those funds take that money and buy stocks for them. And the performance they see of those funds is based upon the performance of stocks they own. With the F fund, that's a bond fund. And the money that's invested in the F fund is used to purchase bonds, a pretty conservative allocation of bonds, about 47% U.S. government bonds, and then some corporate bonds, some other things. But that money is used to purchase bonds, and the performance of the F fund is based upon the performance of those bonds. Of course, the G fund, which is considered to be maybe a bond fund, maybe a cash account, it's really more like a bank account than a bond fund because there's no fluctuation in value. And it's important to remember with the F fund, those bonds do fluctuate in value. There have been years when returns were negative, but the fluctuations in value, what we call volatility, is nowhere near as great as it is with stocks and the stock funds. Now, the L funds invest in all five of the traditional funds, but a very small portion goes to the F fund and a much larger portion to the G fund for the bond allocation of the L funds.
1: Art, the F fund has lagged the G fund really over the last 10 years. So for a federal employee who's looking and trying to understand those numbers, what's driving that F fund performance these days?
2: So the F fund's always been unpopular. In 2009, the F and the S fund, which is a U.S. stock fund, were the least popular with only about 5% of TSP funds invested in those two. As of May of this year, F was by far the least popular, with only 1.9% of funds invested directly into F. So, you know, I've been helping federal employees and retirees for way more than 30 years. And my impression was always that they didn't like F because they knew it was volatile. And G seemed like such a good deal. So even many years ago, when the F fund was really doing well and in most years outperforming G, they just didn't want to be bothered with it. They wanted complete security, which is what G offered compared to F.
1: The F fund used to be the place to get a little more return than the G fund, while kind of staying relatively conservative. Would you say the role of the F fund has changed in a portfolio, or has the market environment changed around it?
2: Now, the performance of the F fund is driven by the interest paid by the bonds that it owns, but also by fluctuations in bond prices. And bond prices, and we're talking about existing bonds, which is what's owned by the F fund, go up and down constantly based upon changes in interest rates. So, you know, every hour, every minute, you're going to get some fluctuation in value. The index that drives the F fund, it's based on an index. It's the Bloomberg Barclays U.S. Aggregate Bond Index. So it's put together by an outside firm. The same thing's true, CSI funds. And that is just a very conservative bond index. Now, for a long time, you know, the F fund did very well. And that's because in the late 70s, early 80s, U.S. interest rates started to decline. And they continued to decline until about 2 years ago, 3 years ago. And so F fund most of the time outperformed G. But starting a couple of years ago, really in 2021, more like 5 years ago, interest rates in the U.S. started to trend upward. 2022 was the worst year for the bond market, maybe in U.S. history. Saw double-digit declines in bond prices, and that included 2022 performance of the F fund. It was down 13% in 2022 after a 1.5% decline in 2021. So if you look like at any kind of average annual rate of return over any time period that includes 21 and 22, F fund looks terrible. It's underperformed G over all those time periods. But it's primarily or maybe completely driven by what happened in 2021 and especially 2022.
1: Arthur Stein is a partner with Allworth Financial. So Art, with that background and history, why should feds even think about putting their money into F if G is outproducing it and feels more stable? Is there a role for F in a balanced portfolio?
2: Okay, it's not necessary. You know, the most important decision that TSP participants make is what percentage of their investments is going into the stock funds compared to F and G, the bond funds. And that is really going to drive how well they do. I think that for employees who are investing biweekly, if they're going to have a portion of their money go to bonds, then I would say, you know, don't put it all in G, put some in F because prices are down and you want to buy low. And the interest rate, the yield being paid by the bonds in the F fund now has gone up. So it's a good time to buy. But I would not make a big argument for that. I mean, they've got the G fund. The question is, they want to feel safe enough to put money in the stock fund. Now, if they're using the L funds, some of their money will be in F. You know, some portion of that bond allocation will be invested in F automatically, and then they don't have to worry about it.
1: What would you be looking for in the bond market to create the conditions where it might return back to favor and start rewarding investors the way many people kind of expected it would a while back?
2: Yeah, it's really what happens to interest rates, Terry. If we reach a point where interest rates have topped out and we expect them to level off and then hopefully decline, that's when F becomes a really good investment.
0: 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Still to come, an organization can have security offices, monitoring programs, and compliance requirements everywhere. That doesn't mean anyone is looking at the whole risk picture. But first, for years, the Pentagon has struggled to produce a clean audit. Now the push for auditability is starting to reshape how the department manages money and the systems behind it. 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I'm Eric White filling in for Terry.
3: I'm Michelle Sandiford, and here are your top headlines from Federal News Network. A new executive order aims to improve data sharing between the Defense Department and the VA to get vets their benefits sooner. The order wants the departments to track personnel records together from the time someone joins the military until they stop receiving VA benefits. The White House says AI can help veterans apply for benefits as part of its broader IT overhaul. The White House is using the power of federal procurement to punish Canada over trade disagreements. Federal News Network's Jason Miller tells us more.
4: President Donald Trump is directing the General Services Administration to remove all products that are of, quote, Canadian origin from its scheduled contracts. The president's telling GSA and the U.S. Trade Representative to work together to identify those products as part of the ongoing trade war with Canada. The White House offered no timeline for when GSA had to remove all Canadian origin products. GSA did not immediately respond to requests for more details. Jason Miller, Federal News Network.
3: Democrats on the House Veterans Affairs Committee are calling on the VA Secretary Doug Collins to explain why the agency is rejecting employee requests for reasonable accommodations. Veteran employees who were previously approved for telework are now being required to commute to a duty station. Lawmakers want answers to 9 questions about the department's policies and actions in granting telework accommodations by September 22nd. For more on these stories, visit federalnewsnetwork.com.
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0: with Terry Girton on Federal News Network. I'm Eric White filling in for Terry. Passing an audit remains one of the Defense Department's top financial priorities, but getting there may require more than better bookkeeping. Department leaders are looking at financial system consolidation, common data standards, and major process changes across the enterprise. To get a look at what's driving that effort, Federal Drive host Terry Girton spoke to Rich Brady, the CEO of the Society of Defense Financial Management.
1: When we think about defense financial management, there is a lot going on in the community today. I thought maybe we'd start at the highest level. When you think about the changes, what's the biggest one that's underway in this space?
2: I think it we have to talk about audit. That's probably where it starts. And the reason I say that is, you know, about 18 months ago now, when the administration first came in, I met with senior officials and the acting OSD comptroller, and I asked about the priorities, you know, going forward. And a lot of that was from the SDFM perspective. I wanted to make sure that, you know, our priorities, our objectives were aligned with that of the department from an educational standpoint, training standpoint, and certification. And so when I laid out a number of things, you know, from PPBE reform to financial systems transformation, modernization, auditability, and said, okay, these are what we see as kind of on the plate. What's the highest priority? Without question, they said auditability, and it's far above everything else. And that message has stayed consistent over the last 18 months.
1: Many administrations have come and gone, and many of them have talked about audit readiness. What gives you the sense that this group is really serious about it? When did you think the change was real?
2: Yeah, so I think there's a couple things. Number one, if you look at a lot of the senior officials who are coming in, at least the Department of Defense, Department of War, the political appointees who are coming from the private sector, they come from an area, an environment where, you know, audits are non-negotiable. You know, if you're working in the private sector, you're working for a private company or a publicly traded company, a hedge fund, you live or die by your audit. You're not going to get any funding. You know, your creditors are not going to talk to you if you don't have a clean audit. So many of them are coming in with a perspective of, well, what do you mean you don't have a clean audit? How is this even possible? So it starts out kind of as a non-negotiable. That's number one. And number two is, again, with this administration, there's an opportunity for some bold changes. And I think that a lot of what it's going to take to get to a clean opinion is going to have to be some bold moves, some bold changes, particularly around systems and priorities as well.
1: It's interesting that you talk about the perspective from the outside coming in and expecting that an audit is just table stakes. But there is no financial management environment like the Department of Defense's financial management environment. What do you think were the biggest assumption challenges for this group of folks as they came in?
2: Yeah, I think that, again, they maybe have made an assumption that it was less complex than it is, or there was greater alignment amongst the financial systems. I mean, if you think about it, the department is, you've got a Department of Defense, but then you've got the service, the military services as well, that act very independently, and they've grown up that way. And so it's trying to take, you know, 250 years of systems and processes that have grown up independently and force them together in a single clean audit opinion. And that's very difficult. And so one is, I think there's always this underestimation of the complexity of the Department of Defense, but at the same time, it's maybe not as complex as some people think. Sometimes it's just adhering to certain standards. And as I like to say, having a benevolent dictator at the top who's going to say, no, this is the way it's going to be. We're all going to fall in line. You know, here's the standard financial structure. We're all going to do it this way. And that may mean some people have to change their processes and do it another way instead of just deferring to each of the services, deferring to each of the defense agencies to do it their own way.
1: Is that something you think has been missing for a while, that central leadership?
2: No, I don't. I think the leadership has always been there. I just think that there's always been this, again, this deference to the services and the defense agencies to act more independent and operate more independent. And that's a strength, quite frankly. But at the same time, when you're trying to achieve a consolidated clean audit opinion, it can sometimes be a challenge to that objective or goal.
1: Well, one of the places where they have typically deferred is in the financial management systems. Every service has its own, and then somehow, some way at the top, magic happens and they get all brought together in a single, simple report. But you said this is an opportunity for real change in the system space. What are you seeing there?
2: Yeah, without question, further consolidation. They have stated, you know, both publicly and privately that their intent is to reduce the number of financial systems out there. I think the number is around 130 financial systems throughout the Department of Defense, including the services and defense agencies. And that number probably needs to be halved, from what I'm hearing, by the end of this administration. So that's an aggressive goal, but again, one that's certainly achievable. I think, again, there's been a lot of deference to the services and the different communities that have these financial systems. And it takes somebody that's going to force them really to get onto a new system. And that may mean changing their processes, but at the end of the day, not changing the actual outcome. And there's some hesitancy to give up on legacy systems. Obviously, there are careers that are built around legacy systems. There are incentive structures for offices and organizations that are built around legacy systems. And some of that has to be let go. And I think, again, if there was ever an opportunity for some bold change, this is it. And some of the people that have gone into the department on the civil service side over the last 12 to 18 months saw that opportunity.
1: There's a couple of different ways you could go at a whole new financial system for the Department of Defense.
2: Right.
1: One, you could buy it out of the box, right? And tell all of your defense financial managers that we're just going to comply with GAAP and we're going to take the system that comes out of the box. But there are a lot of specific information requirements that DOD has to comply with. As you're thinking about that system change, which way do you see it going?
2: Yeah, so let's start. I think in a perfect world, if you were creating this from ground zero, you would start with a single financial system. But it's not feasible today. And I think that when we talk about that and talk to people in the department, yes, that would be in an ideal world. It would be great to have a single financial system. But that's really not feasible because you are dealing with some different processes, some different operating environments. You know, the services don't operate in the same operating environment. They do have some autonomy as well. So you are going to have some different processes, and therefore you're going to need some different systems. What's most important is you have common data elements, and so that the information can all be aggregated up at the highest level. And then you're working off of a true common operating picture. I mean, a lot of people talk about dashboards. Dashboards are incredibly popular today. Everybody's got one, but they don't have a lot of meaning if everybody's looking at different data. We all have to be looking kind of at the same data and judging from the same metrics, and that standard data structure will get you there, regardless of the system you're using. So I'm kind of system agnostic. It's like, it doesn't really matter what system you use, as long as we've got the standard financial structure underneath that we're all using.
1: So let's put a pin in that, because we're going to come back to it.
2: Sure.
1: But another piece of how you would need to design that system relies on what you expect the financial managers to do. And the history of defense financial management, certainly my history in defense financial management, was compliance.
2: Right.
1: Reporting how much you got appropriated and did you obligate all of it? And did you have your internal controls in place all the way along? Do you see a changing role for defense financial managers? Are they becoming more like advisors?
2: Without question. And this is interesting, Terry, because I have the same conversation with the private sector finance and accounting professionals. They have a similar challenge where the role, the nature of what we do as finance and accounting professionals is changing. When I started in the profession in the early 90s, you're absolutely right. Our role was capturing, recording, and reporting of financial information. That's what we did. It's very compliant. It was backward looking. It was hindsight. It was, you know, descriptive, whatever you want to call it. Well, guess what? We have systems that do pretty much all of that for us today, and they do a pretty good job. And so we don't need finance and accounting professionals doing that today. We need them focused on higher value added activities in the area of analysis, scenario planning, forecasting, those type of activities, and less on the compliance. Because again, we can rely on the system. That's difficult though. I mean, a lot of people were brought up in that world and it's hard to let it go. It also takes an understanding from leadership of what financial management professionals can bring to the table now, because they're not just focused on that compliance role or mission. They can focus enterprise-wide. They can focus on enterprise risk. They can focus on value creation. All of these things that really probably were not feasible 20 or 30 years ago, but absolutely are today. And again, same conversations we're having in the private sector that we're having in the public sector.
1: So to move someone from the old model of financial management to this new advisor, senior consultant, strategic partner, what information do they need out of the systems to be able to provide that kind of input?
2: Well, without one reliable information. And so, again, this gets back to the data quality, you know, not only just consistent data standards and data elements, but the data quality has to be there as well. And then two, a common picture that we're all operating off the same common dashboard. So we're making decisions based on the same information that's aggregated up through the organization. And then three, again, a recognition from leadership that they're not there just to provide reports, but there to provide the analysis. You know, when I was in uniform in the Marine Corps, I said, you know, if you want to leverage the capabilities of the community today, the leadership has to ask questions in a little bit different way. If you want us just focus narrowly on our stovepipe, we can do that. But if you want us to take a broader look, we can do that as well. And so I think there's not only recognition from the community of the capabilities they have, but the leadership, and in this case, we're talking mostly the political leadership of the kind of questions that need to be asked. And I think, again, with this administration coming from the private sector, coming with that perspective of, hey, there's a bottom line here. We need to be talking about return on investment. We need to be talking about capabilities and not just budget execution and obligation rates, that there is a higher expectation or a different expectation than there was in the past.
1: So you've used the word analysis in there several times, that you want the new financial managers to be able to analyze and bring depth to the understanding of the information. A lot of folks are investing in AI to help with that. Are you seeing an AI investment in the financial management space here in DOD?
2: Yes, without question. And yeah, so there's kind of two parts to this as well. I want to talk. One, a lot of people want the training and education on the technology side. Like everything needs to be focused on technology. But in our community, as you know, you have to know the basic blocking and tackling of defense financial management as well. You have to understand the basics of appropriations law and accounting, the DOD financial management regulations. That's, again, kind of the table stakes. But then from there, you need to upskill into the technology areas. And without question, AI is one of those areas. But there's still a lot of space today for robotic process automation, machine learning, even blockchain technologies today. And basic dashboards, process mapping, all of these things are important and support. Ultimately, what you're trying to get to is better decision making. So AI is a tool for better decision making. And what we're hearing from the community is they want to use it. They would like to use it. They want some guardrails. They want to understand how, you know, what's the best way to use it and what's the ethical and proper way to use it. And but without question, it's an area we're going into. And we're seeing this in the private sector as well. It's probably not being leveraged as much as it is in other areas of defense right now, particularly on the operational side, but it is coming into the back office functions, the overhead functions increasingly.
0: That's Rich Brady, CEO of the Society of Defense Financial Management. 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Still to come, an organization can have security offices, monitoring programs, and compliance requirements everywhere. That doesn't mean anyone is looking at the whole risk picture, though. It's the Federal Drive with Terry Gertin on Federal News Network. I'm Eric White filling in for Terry.
3: I'm Michelle Sandiford, and here are your top headlines from Federal News Network. The Defense Department says a key enterprise data platform has passed an independent review of its financial controls. Auditors found that controls were properly designed and working as intended over several months. The WAR data platform gives officials a central way to track money instead of keeping it in separate systems across DOD that are harder to check. The FBI's new cyber strategy puts a premium on talent. Federal News Network's Justin Doubleday has the details.
4: In its first ever unclassified cyber strategy released on Wednesday, the FBI says it will compete for and retain the best cyber talent in the nation. Plans include prioritizing key roles like data scientists and cryptocurrency specialists. Bureau officials believe AI can help triage large data sets and identify other patterns that no human analyst could process at, quote, the required pace. Justin Doubleday, Federal News Network.
3: Customs and Border Protection is strengthening its cyber practices after an audit flagged critical deficiencies in IT access controls. In a new report, the Homeland Security Inspector General identified multiple vulnerabilities that could have allowed an attacker to compromise CBP's network. CBP told the IG it had fixed the issue and others, with plans to introduce new processes and training to strengthen controls. For more on these stories, visit federalnewsnetwork.com.
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0: You're listening to The Federal Drive with Terry Girton on Federal News Network. I'm Eric White filling in for Terry. A recent Federal Reserve Board audit found that insider risk responsibilities existed across multiple offices, but no centralized program was managing those risks at the enterprise level. The findings offer lessons that extend well beyond the Federal Reserve. Joining the Federal Drive to discuss them, Chris Lyons and Joe Hackett from the Federal Reserve Board Office of Inspector General.
10: Joe, let's start this conversation with you, because when people hear the term insider risk, they're probably thinking about espionage or spying of some sort or other. Your report uses a broader definition. When you're thinking about insider risk at the Federal Reserve Board, what exactly are you looking at?
11: Well, we're thinking of a broad range of potential actors damaging a broad range of potential assets. So we use Carnegie Mellon University's definition for an insider, which is any individual, and that may be an employee, a contractor, a consultant, or any sort of trusted external entity who currently or used to have access to the organization's critical assets. Now, what are critical assets, you may ask?
10: I was.
11: those are often referred to as crown jewels of the organization. And those can be people, processes, information, technology, or facilities that are critical to executing the mission of the organization. Now, insider risk is the risk, obviously, that these insiders use this access to those critical assets to harm the organization. And that can be either on purpose or as an accident.
10: So put that in plain language for me with the Federal Reserve. What are those crown jewel assets that might be at risk?
11: Well, as you can imagine, the board's involved in a lot of sensitive economic research, and interest rate decision making by the Federal Open Market Committee are the types of information that would be really sensitive and something that we would want to make sure to protect. Obviously, there are payment systems and other technological and financial infrastructure that would be important to make sure are safe, and that's essentially critical infrastructure for our nation's economy.
10: And as you looked at this issue, you found that the board's insider risk activities really don't effectively identify or manage those risks in advance. What convinced you that the issue was bigger than maybe a control gap or two?
11: Well, we at our office have had a long emphasis on information security and working to improve that and identify ways to improve that at the Federal Reserve Board. So we came into this project looking at a big picture of the design and effectiveness of the board's insider risk management activities. And the way we did that is we wanted to do three methodologies. The first was to take leading practices from the intelligence community, from academia, and from the private sector, and use those to assess how the board is doing. We then benchmarked with a peer federal financial regulatory agency. And lastly, we looked at some recent potential insider risk incidents to see if there were any additional gaps or areas of improvement that we could see in those examples.
10: What might a recent event have looked like?
11: Well, for those who, obviously your listeners who work at a federal agency, you know, there are folks who are retiring that may walk out the door with some sensitive information that they shouldn't. There are staff that maybe they leave a phone on the metro. There are people who are emailing sensitive information to themselves for more nefarious purposes. Obviously, there is a lot of foreign adversaries who are interested in obtaining information from federal employees.
10: So does the Federal Reserve Board then have a centralized approach to this, or did you find that they didn't and should have?
11: As of right now, they did not have a centralized approach, and that was probably the biggest finding that we had, in addition to identifying critical assets, was for the board to take the different programs that it has to protect its information. And to be clear, it does have different programs to protect information at the board. Our finding was, based on these leading practices, that they should consolidate these programs and focus on all types of information, leverage expertise, and give access and information sharing to this sort of centralized hub, is how we like to think about it.
10: Joe Hackett is a senior auditor and project leader at the Federal Reserve Board of Governors Office of the Inspector General. Chris Lyons is an OIG manager also at the Federal Reserve Board Office of Inspector General. Chris, let me turn to you. Joe mentioned some of these crown jewels and the fact that they could be valuable to foreign adversaries or financial actors or other people. Looking at the weaknesses you all identified, where do you think the organization was maybe most dependent upon trustworthy people working there as opposed to having processes to really check this out?
12: Yeah, we think that the lack of centralization is where the board was really relying on some of these relationships and trust. In a setup, we observed there were well-intended programs, qualified staff addressing potential insider risks. But because they were in their own silo, they had to rely on less formal relationships or processes to make decisions. So we knew early on that the board would benefit from a design where these staff were communicating more consistently and more effectively. There's also a cultural aspect to insider risk. Especially for research-oriented institutions, many staff need to be trained and made aware on insider risk issues, like how their work is targeted by foreign adversaries and how that could be leveraged to harm the U.S. Also, I would add a couple of things here. First is that a centralized program with the standardized procedures and processes helps ensure that the staff that are conducting insider risk activities are appropriately conducting incident response inquiries, that they're protecting and giving fair treatment to the due process rights of staff. Second is that centralization really allows the disparate elements of the organizations that may be conducting incident response across the board that Joe talked about earlier to come together and to centralize that information to provide a clear line of sight across the board into all its insider risk activities and give it a clear sense of the insider risk landscape throughout the breadth of the organization.
10: As you think about that approach, walk us through some of the findings, because they really get after how you want this to change.
12: Well, I think the two most important findings for us were, first, as Joe talked about, the need to define your critical assets. What are your organization's crown jewels? Why are you protecting those things? And we asked the board to work with the system as the Federal Reserve System and the board work together to conduct the central bank's responsibilities, and they protect the same information. So we asked them to work together to define those critical assets. And then once you understand what your crown jewels are, and why you're protecting them. Now, let's stand up a centralized hub with professionalized staff with experience in this area that is able to effectively share information from across the organization. And so those are really the key fundamental elements of an effective insider risk management program.
10: Chris, which of those changes do you think would do the most to improve the board's ability to identify insider risks before they have an incident?
12: Well, that you bring up a really great point, because I think one point of misunderstanding for folks who work in the federal sphere is that insider risk programs are designed to mitigate an incident after it occurs. And in truth, really effective insider risk management programs are collecting and aggregating enough information about their employees so that when they see anomalies in everyday work, they're able to potentially identify those and prevent insider risks before they occur. And that's what we want, one of the things we'd like the board to improve upon. I think the most important thing here is once you've established that centralized hub, it's going to be a really important for the board and other agencies who conduct this work to have standard processes to share information from across the organization. So a hypothetical might be an individual is printing sensitive materials at 3 a.m. on a Tuesday night. Perhaps the next day they're traveling to a restricted country. Perhaps that individual has had recent problems in performance. Those pieces of information might be in different elements of the organization. Unless you try intentionally connect those dots, you may not pick up on what might be an intentional insider risk, someone trying to harm the board. So I think the idea here is to improve those tools and to better share information across the organization so that you're able to more actively not just detect a potential insider risk, but prevent it before it occurs.
0: Joe Hackett is senior auditor and project leader at the Federal Reserve Board of Governors, Office of the Inspector General. Chris Lyons is OIG manager with the Federal Reserve Board, Office of Inspector General. We'll post this interview and a link to their report at federalnewsnetwork.com/Federal Drive. 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The Federal Drive with Terry Girton is produced by me, Eric White, along with Michelle Sandiford. Our web editor is Stephanie Wright. For the latest updates, stay with federalnewsnetwork.com or follow us on Facebook, YouTube, and LinkedIn. Up next, the top national headlines from ABC News and the Federal Newscast. I'm Eric White filling in for Terry Girton. 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
21: From ABC News, I'm Wayne Cabot. Money is on the minds of Americans, with President Trump offering dividends, as he calls them, to all adults, $5,000, but only if Republicans win both houses of Congress in November. Democrats call it a straight-up bribe. Representative Madeline Dean of Pennsylvania saying we're too deep in debt to add another trillion or so.
22: Here's the president who racked up another $4 trillion as a result of the Big Beautiful Bill. Republicans are complicit in that. So to the point where we are $40 trillion in debt. And then last night he dangles this promise of a $5,000 payoff for voting for him and Republicans. That would add another trillion or two.
21: Price pressure is evident in new inflation numbers. The producer price index jumping today from 4.7% in July to 5.4 now, and that's making government bonds more expensive. It's adding red ink to Wall Street. The S&P right now closing lower for a fourth straight day. One more thing scaring investors: oil prices. Brent crude hitting 108 a barrel right now, and gasoline prices jumping a nickel or more every day the past few days.
23: We're seeing these prices the highest they've been since late May, and gas prices since the start of the war up $1.33. But the timeline that the president is now outlining in response to questions from our Mary Bruce yesterday should not give Americans optimism that things are going to improve anytime soon. He said yesterday he doesn't think the war is going to end until after the midterm election.
21: ABC's Karen Travers at the White House. Gas hit $4.27 a gallon today, diesel at $5.97, and now Iran may have more control of shipping, with the Houthis seizing a port on the Red Sea today. A court today blocked President Trump from changing mail-in ballots so close to the election, and the Supreme Court told Missouri, throw out the new congressional map that favors Republicans. You're listening to ABC News.
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21: The average 30-year fixed-rate mortgage rate blew past 7% today after a spike in oil prices and wholesale inflation numbers. Anthropic says China and Russia and Yemen all tried to use its AI for missiles, drones, and bombs, but the attempts were stopped. Today, Lindsay Clancy's lawyer tried again to have a Massachusetts court find her not guilty by reason of insanity.
26: Less than a week after an 11-1 deadlock jury led to a mistrial in her triple murder case, Lindsay Clancy's attorney asked a Massachusetts judge to effectively throw out the case because he said prosecutors failed to present enough evidence to prove that Clancy murdered her 3 children. Defense attorney Kevin Reddington asked the judge to reach a required finding of not guilty by reason of lack of criminal responsibility, arguing that Clancy was suffering from postpartum psychosis and couldn't tell the difference between right and wrong when she strangled her 3 children. Clancy's due to return to court on September 29th, when the judge could hear arguments about the motion. Peter Harlambous, ABC News, New York.
21: 7 in 10 registered voters, 70%, disapprove of how Democrats in Congress are handling their job, compared with 67% who disapprove of Republicans. And yet the new Quinnipiac poll out today says if the election were held today, more registered voters prefer Democrats to control the House by 11 percentage points. On the executive order renaming Lake Ontario, 70% say thumbs down, 21% support, calling it Lake America. Wayne Cabot, ABC News.
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2: I'm Michelle Sandiford, and here are your top headlines from Federal News Network. Democrats on the House Veterans Affairs Committee are calling on the VA Secretary Doug Collins to explain why the agency is rejecting employee requests for reasonable accommodations. Veteran employees who previously were approved for telework are now being required to commute to a duty station. Lawmakers want answers to 9 questions about the department's policies and actions in granting telework by September 22nd. The Department of Housing and Urban Development proposed a large-scale reorganization, but then quickly withdrew those plans. Federal News Network's Drew Friedman reports.
3: Draft reorganization plans from HUD, which have since been rescinded, show that the department had been planning to reorganize and consolidate many of its components. The reorganization would not relocate any employees or further reduce staffing, HUD says. But after withdrawing its document, it's not clear whether HUD still plans to pursue a reorganization in the future. Drew Friedman, Federal News Network.
2: A government watchdog nonprofit is challenging some of the Trump administration's federal grant decisions. The Citizens for Responsibility and Ethics in Washington, CREW, has filed a new complaint with the Office of Special Counsel. The complaint says the administration's cancellation of certain federal grants was based on various states' political identities. For more on these stories, visit federalnewsnetwork.com.

0: We begin with this. Lieutenant General Mark Simmerly is in his final weeks as the director of the Defense Logistics Agency. In the 2+ years as DLA's leader, Simmerly drove the agency to change how it delivers products and services to the Defense Department around the world. In an exit press briefing, Simmerly tells executive editor Jason Miller and other reporters about how DLA is more agile today and how it has adapted to the changing logistics environment over the last few years.
1: In the history of the agency, you know, I would say that we were built to change from the very beginning. We've had to accelerate that change cycle in the last few years, and I've seen the willingness and the readiness of the agency to take that challenge on and to operationalize our transformation planning into tangible outcomes.
2: Change, to your point, is always happening, but a lot of that comes from leadership, and you placing down certain expectations, you placing down certain ideals. Was there something when you came in two plus years ago, you said, this is how I'm going to create that culture of that rapid acceleration to respond, to be even more proactive? Was there something you did that you look back on and say, hey, that was a key policy, process, attitude?
1: Yeah, you know, I wouldn't say that I created a culture of change. I think that I was able to capitalize on the culture that was already in the agency that was focused on innovation and change and then stimulate it. And the stimulus wasn't really from me. The stimulus was from the environment and the sense of urgency, understanding that the character warfare is changing, all the services are transforming, and that meant the agency had to change in advance of a specific demand signal. We had to anticipate what it is that we had to do to be ready for the future fight. And I think from my previous experience, what was taking place within the department, it really was an inflection point for the agency that allowed us to move with the urgency that we have.
3: I think going to your keynote remarks, you talked a little bit about the lessons that are being learned from the conflict in Russia and Ukraine. I would love if you could expand on that, especially as it relates to DLA's mission now and in the near future.
1: I mean, I think the lessons are very relevant. You know, going back a question, what sort of sparked some of the transformation energy was very much awareness of what was taking place and being illustrated on that battlefield in Ukraine about the things that we no longer could rely upon, the things that would be in place, the, you know, air and domain dominance that we possessed in previous fights that is now no longer valid or in place. And so, you know, think about how contested logistics is in that domain, how everything that, you know, we would take for granted in previous fights, such as in Afghanistan and Iraq, are no longer options. And for instance, in Iraq and Afghanistan, DLA was able to deliver food and fuel to the forward operating base, really without great resistance. That would never take place in a place like Ukraine in the way that they're operating, the way they have to disperse, the way that lines of communications are contested, and where everything has to be done in a different way. There's no question that we're learning the same lessons now in Operation Epic Fury with Iran and their ability to target a broader array of things with precision that puts much more at risk. And, you know, certainly we're learning a lot about the execution of alternate supply chains, alternate supply means, and the necessity of being able to operate with precision. We can't afford to stockpile things where they're not going to be needed because they're vulnerable, we can't access them, and we have to ensure that we've got agility in our ability to distribute from the strategic down to the tactical level. So it's not only in Ukraine where it's played out, certainly in the current fight, and in a lot of the other places around the world where we see this emerging technology that's put our previous ways of operating and previous ways of sustaining at risk.
3: How quickly are you able to take some of those lessons that you're learning in real time, say with Iran, and change the way that you guys do execute the mission? I mean, how quick can you move?
1: I think we can move with a fair amount of agility, and we are. Not just responding to the current threat environment in the Persian Gulf, but in terms of our understanding of how we have to posture capability, how we have to offer solutions and

0: options. And I'd frame some of this in terms of access, overflight, and basing, right? This is kind of a traditional way of thinking about how we can support from different locations. So from a DLA perspective, access is really critical. And it's not just about access to a nation or to a piece of terrain. It's about access to markets. It's about contracts. It's about relationships that we have to develop and anticipate in advance of need. So we've seen opportunities to exercise our networks globally. And it's not just in a particular part of the world or in a particular region where we have to be able to flex those capabilities, create new operating locations rapidly through our networks of contracts and contracted partners that is much more agile than we've had to be in the past. And you could use examples of how we've had to do that with fuel support and food support and access to barrier materials, as well as access to commercial off-the-shelf items such as drones and counter-drone equipment as well, is all good examples of agility that we've had to demonstrate that is really a precursor of what we're going to have to do in other parts of the world and future fights potentially.
1: When you talk about that agility and ability to adapt, do you have a specific way to take those lessons and then apply them in DLA? Do you have I'll call it a task force, a tiger team? Like, when you see something has changed and you say, okay, that's going to affect the way we deliver fuel or food or so on and so forth, how do you put that into practice?
0: To answer you directly, yes, we do have a cell within the agency that has been in place for some time but has been reinforced now, so we can monitor those lessons, apply them across our supply chains and our operations. So we're certainly doing that. But what I'd suggest might be more important is the ability to exercise and campaign along with the joint force. So we're learning lessons at the same time. And I'm not talking necessarily about specific operations ongoing now. I'm talking about exercises pointed towards potential fights. So, for instance, in the Pacific. So with DLA in the training audience in this exercise series, we're increasing the validity of the logistics lessons that are learned, and we are also developing solutions in stride with our partners on the joint staff, in the combatant commands, and in other functional elements of the joint force in the services, so that we can really articulate what the challenges are and develop solutions in common. And this is a new approach for the agency over the last few years that we've been able to implement, where we're actively participating in these exercises as a member of the training audience, understanding that although DLA was not designed to be a warfighting headquarters, when it gets to the time that we have to support the fight, we're going to be expected to operate like that one. So we're rehearsing our ability to do that now.
2: Lieutenant General Mark Simmerly is the outgoing director of the Defense Logistics Agency. Find Federal News Network's executive editor Jason Miller's story at federalnewsnetwork.com. Up next, the TSP's F Fund was supposed to offer a little more return in exchange for a little more risk. Lately, the results haven't looked that way, though. This is the Federal Drive with Terry Girton on Federal News Network. I'm Eric White, filling in for Terry.
3: I'm Michelle Sandefjord, and here are your top headlines from Federal News Network. The Defense Department says a key enterprise data platform has passed an independent review of its financial controls. Auditors found that controls were properly designed and working as intended over several months. The war data platform gives officials a central way to track money instead of keeping it in separate systems across DOD that are harder to check. The FBI's new cyber strategy puts a premium on talent. Federal News Network's Justin Doubleday has the details.
4: In its first ever unclassified cyber strategy released on Wednesday, the FBI says it will compete for and retain the best cyber talent in the nation. Plans include prioritizing key roles like data scientists and cryptocurrency specialists. Bureau officials believe AI can help triage large data sets and identify other patterns that no human analyst could process at, quote, the required pace. Justin Doubleday, Federal News Network.
3: Customs and Border Protection is strengthening its cyber practices after an audit flagged critical deficiencies in IT access controls. In a new report, the Homeland Security Inspector General identified multiple vulnerabilities that could have allowed an attacker to compromise CBP's network. CBP told the IG it had fixed the issue and others, with plans to introduce new processes and training to strengthen controls. For more on these stories, visit federalnewsnetwork.com.
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0: We'll drive with Terry Gerton on Federal News Network. I'm Eric White filling in for Terry. The TSP's F fund has trailed the G fund over the last several years. Before deciding what that means for your own investments, it helps to understand what's happening in the bond market. Joining Federal Drive host Terry Gerton earlier with some perspective, Arthur Stein, partner at Allworth Financial.
1: We have a topic that feels ripped from the headlines, the F fund in the TSP, all about bonds. And certainly while the bond market in general has been in the news lately, with Treasury Secretary Bessent saying he's buying back bonds, interest rates exceeding historical averages by a long shot. What do all of those headlines have to do with the performance of the F fund in the TSP?
2: Well, TSP participants have a choice of whether they want to invest in stock funds or bond funds. And if they invest in the stock funds, which are CS&I, then those funds take that money and buy stocks for them. And the performance they see of those funds is based upon the performance of stocks they own. With the F fund, that's a bond fund. And the money that's invested in the F fund is used to purchase bonds, a pretty conservative allocation of bonds, about 47% U.S. government bonds, and then some corporate bonds, some other things. But that money is used to purchase bonds, and the performance of the F fund is based upon the performance of those bonds. Of course, the G fund, which is considered to be maybe a bond fund, maybe a cash account, it's really more like a bank account than a bond fund because there's no fluctuation in value. And it's important to remember with the F fund, those bonds do fluctuate in value. There have been years when returns were negative, but the fluctuations in value, what we call volatility, is nowhere near as great as it is with stocks and the stock funds. Now, the L funds invest in all five of the traditional funds, but a very small portion goes to the F fund and a much larger portion to the G fund for the bond allocation of the L funds.
1: Art, the F fund has lagged the G fund really over the last 10 years. So for a federal employee who's looking and trying to understand those numbers, what's driving that F fund performance these days?
2: So the F fund's always been unpopular. In 2009, the F and the S fund, which is a U.S. stock fund, were the least popular with only about 5% of TSP funds invested in those two. As of May of this year, F was by far the least popular, with only 1.9% of funds invested directly into F. So, you know, I've been helping federal employees and retirees for way more than 30 years. And my impression was always that they didn't like F because they knew it was volatile. And G seemed like such a good deal. So even many years ago, when the F fund was really doing well and in most years outperforming G, they just didn't want to be bothered with it. They wanted complete security, which is what G offered compared to F.
1: The F fund used to be the place to get a little more return than the G fund while kind of staying relatively conservative. Would you say the role of the F fund has changed in a portfolio, or has the market environment changed around it?
2: Now, the performance of the F fund is driven by the interest paid by the bonds that it owns, but also by fluctuations in bond prices. And bond prices, and we're talking about existing bonds, which is what's owned by the F fund, go up and down constantly based upon changes in interest rates. So, you know, every hour, every minute, you're going to get some fluctuation in value. The index that drives the F fund, it's based on an index. It's the Bloomberg Barclays U.S. Aggregate Bond Index. So it's put together by an outside firm. The same thing's true, CSI funds. And that is just a very conservative bond index. Now, for a long time, you know, the F fund did very well. And that's because in the late 70s, early 80s, U.S. interest rates started to decline. And they continued to decline until about 2 years ago, 3 years ago. And so F fund most of the time outperformed G. But starting a couple of years ago, really in 2021, more like 5 years ago, interest rates in the U.S. started to trend upward. 2022 was the worst year for the bond market, maybe in U.S. history. Saw double-digit declines in bond prices, and that included 2022 performance of the F fund. It was down 13% in 2022 after a 1.5% decline in 2021. So if you look like at any kind of average annual rate of return over any time period that includes 21 and 22, F fund looks terrible. It's underperformed G over all those time periods, but it's primarily or maybe completely driven by what happened in 2021 and especially 2022.
1: Arthur Stein is a partner with Allworth Financial. So Art, with that background and history, why should feds even think about putting their money into F if G is outproducing it and feels more stable? Is there a role for F in a balanced portfolio?
2: Okay. Is not necessary. You know, the most important decision that TSP participants make is what percentage of their investments is going into the stock funds compared to F and G, the bond funds. And that is really going to drive how well they do. I think that for employees who are investing biweekly, if they're going to have a portion of their money go to bonds, then I would say, you know, don't put it all in G, put some in F because prices are down and you want to buy low. And the interest rate, the yield being paid by the bonds in the F fund now has gone up. So it's a good time to buy.
0: 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Still to come, an organization can have security offices, monitoring programs, and compliance requirements everywhere. That doesn't mean anyone is looking at the whole risk picture. But first, for years, the Pentagon has struggled to produce a clean audit. Now the push for auditability is starting to reshape how the department manages money and the systems behind it. 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I'm Eric White filling in for Terry.
3: I'm Michelle Sandiford, and here are your top headlines from Federal News Network. A new executive order aims to improve data sharing between the Defense Department and the VA to get vets their benefits sooner. The order wants the departments to track personnel records together from the time someone joins the military until they stop receiving VA benefits. The White House says AI can help veterans apply for benefits as part of its broader IT overhaul. The White House is using the power of federal procurement to punish Canada over trade disagreements. Federal News Network's Jason Miller tells us more.
4: President Donald Trump is directing the General Services Administration to remove all products that are of, quote, Canadian origin from its scheduled contracts. The president's telling GSA and the U.S. Trade Representative to work together to identify those products as part of the ongoing trade war with Canada. The White House offered no timeline for when GSA had to remove all Canadian origin products. GSA did not immediately respond to requests for more details. Jason Miller, Federal News Network.
3: Democrats on the House Veterans Affairs Committee are calling on the VA Secretary Doug Collins to explain why the agency is rejecting employee requests for reasonable accommodations. Veteran employees who were previously approved for telework are now being required to commute to a duty station. Lawmakers want answers to 9 questions about the department's policies and actions in granting telework accommodations by September 22nd. For more on these stories, visit federalnewsnetwork.com.
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2: 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Continuing our conversation about the future of the profession, Rich Brady, CEO of the Society of Defense Financial Management, spoke with Federal Drive host Terry Girton.
3: When we think about defense financial management, there is a lot going on in the community today. I thought maybe we'd start at the highest level. When you think about the changes, what's the biggest one that's underway in this space?
4: I think that we have to talk about audit. That's probably where it starts. And the reason I say that is, you know, about 18 months ago now, when the administration first came in, I met with senior officials and the acting OSD comptroller, and I asked about the priorities, you know, going forward. And a lot of that was from the SDFM perspective. I wanted to make sure that, you know, our priorities, our objectives were aligned with that of the department from an educational standpoint, training standpoint, and certification. And so when I laid out a number of things, you know, from PPPE reform to financial systems transformation, modernization, auditability, and said, okay, these are what we see as kind of on the plate. What's the highest priority? Without question, they said auditability, and it's far above everything else. And that message has stayed consistent over the last 18 months.
3: Many administrations have come and gone, and many of them have talked about audit readiness. What gives you the sense that this group is really serious about it? When did you think the change was real?
4: Yeah, so I think there's a couple things. Number one, if you look at a lot of the senior officials who are coming in, at least the Department of Defense, Department of War, the political appointees who are coming from the private sector, they come from an area, an environment where, you know, audits are non-negotiable. You know, if you're working in the private sector, you're working for a private company or a publicly traded company, a hedge fund, you live or die by your audit. You're not going to get any funding. You know, your creditors are not going to talk to you if you don't have a clean audit. So many of them are coming in with a perspective of, well, what do you mean you don't have a clean audit? How is this even possible? So it starts out kind of as a non-negotiable. That's number one. And number two is, again, with this administration, there's an opportunity for some bold changes. And I think that a lot of what it's going to take to get to a clean opinion is going to have to be some bold moves, some bold changes, particularly around systems and priorities as well.
3: It's interesting that you talk about the perspective from the outside coming in and expecting that an audit is just table stakes. But there is no financial management environment like the Department of Defense's financial management environment. What do you think were the biggest assumption challenges for this group of folks as they came in?
4: Yeah, I think that, again, they maybe have made an assumption that it was less complex than it is, or there was greater alignment amongst the financial systems. I mean, if you think about it, the department is, you've got a Department of Defense, but then you've got the service, the military services as well, that act very independently, and they've grown up that way. And so it's trying to take, you know, 250 years of systems and processes that have grown up independently and force them together in a single clean audit opinion. And that's very difficult. And so one is, I think there's always this underestimation of the complexity of the Department of Defense, but at the same time, it's maybe not as complex as some people think. Sometimes it's just adhering to certain standards. And as I like to say, having a benevolent dictator at the top who's going to say, no, this is the way it's going to be. We're all going to fall in line. You know, here's the standard financial structure. We're all going to do it this way. And that may mean some people have to change their processes and do it another way instead of just deferring to each of the services, deferring to the, each of the defense agencies to do it their own way.
3: Is that something you think has been missing for a while, that central leadership?
4: No, I don't. I think this, the leadership has always been there. I just think that there's always been this, again, this deference to the services and the defense agencies to act more independent and operate more independent. And that's a strength, quite frankly. But at the same time, when you're trying to achieve a consolidated, clean audit opinion, it can sometimes be a challenge to that objective or goal.
3: Well, one of the places where they have typically deferred is in the financial management systems. Every service has its own, and then somehow, some way at the top, magic happens and they get all brought together in a, in a single, simple report. But you said this is an opportunity for real change in the system space. What are you seeing there?
4: Yeah, without question, further consolidation. They have stated, you know, both publicly and privately that their intent is to reduce the number of financial systems out there. I think the number is around 130 financial systems throughout the Department of Defense, including the services and defense agencies. And that number probably needs to be halved, from what I'm hearing, by the end of this administration. So that's an aggressive goal, but again, one that's certainly achievable. I think, again, there's been a lot of deference to the services and the different communities that have these financial systems. And it takes somebody that's going to force them really to get onto a new system. And that may mean changing their, again, their processes, but at the end of the day, not changing the actual outcome. And there's some hesitancy to give up on legacy systems. Obviously, there are careers that are built around legacy systems. There are incentive structures for offices and organizations that are built around legacy systems. And some of that has to be let go. And I think, again, if there was ever an opportunity for some bold change, this is it. And some of the people that have gone into the department on the civil service side over the last 12 to 18 months saw that opportunity.
3: There's a couple of different ways you could go at a whole new financial system for the Department of Defense.
4: Right.
3: One, you could buy it out of the box, right? And tell all of your defense financial managers that we're just going to comply with GAAP and we're going to take the system that comes out of the box. But there are a lot of specific information requirements that DOD has to comply with. As you're thinking about that system change, which way do you see it going?
4: Yeah, so let's start. I think if, you know, in a perfect world, if you were creating this from ground zero, you would start with a single financial system. But it's not feasible today. And I think that when we talk about that and talk to people in the department, yes, that would be, in an ideal world, it would be great to have a single financial system. But that's really not feasible because you are dealing with some different processes, some different operating environments. You know, the services don't operate in the same operating environment. They do have some autonomy as well. So you are going to have some different processes, and therefore you're going to need some different systems. What's most important is you have common data elements, and so that the information can all be aggregated up at the highest level. And then you're working off of a true common operating picture. I mean, a lot of people talk about dashboards. Dashboards are incredibly popular today. Everybody's got one, but they don't have a lot of meaning if everybody's looking at different data. We all have to be looking kind of at the same data and judging from the same metrics, and that standard data structure will get you there, regardless of the system you're using. So I'm kind of system agnostic. It's like, it doesn't really matter what system you use, as long as we've got the standard financial structure underneath that we're all using.
3: So let's put a pin in that, because we're going to come back to it.
4: Sure.
3: But another piece of how you would need to design that system relies on what you expect the financial managers to do. And the history of defense financial management, certainly my history in defense financial management, was compliance.
4: Right.
3: Right. Reporting how much you got appropriated, and did you obligate all of it? And did you have your internal controls in place all the way along? Do you see a changing role for defense financial managers? Are they becoming more like advisors?
4: Without question. And this is interesting, Terry, because I have the same conversation with private sector finance and accounting professionals. They have a similar challenge where the role, the nature of what we do as finance and accounting professionals is changing. In the early 90s, our role was capturing, recording, and reporting of financial information. That's what we did. Well, guess what? We have systems that do pretty much all of that for us today, and they do a pretty good job. And so we don't need finance and accounting professionals doing that today. We need them focused on higher value added activities in the area of analysis, scenario planning, forecasting, those type of activities, and less on the compliance. Because again, we can rely on the system. That's difficult, though. I mean, a lot of people were brought up in that world, and it's hard to let it go. It also takes an understanding from leadership of what financial management professionals can bring to the table now, because they're not just focused on that compliance role or mission. They can focus enterprise-wide. They can focus on enterprise risk. They can focus on value creation. All of these things that really probably were not feasible 20 or 30 years ago, but absolutely are today. And again, same conversations we're having in the private sector that we're having in the public sector.
3: So to move someone from the old model of financial management to this new advisor, senior consultant, strategic partner, what information do they need out of the systems to be able to provide that kind of input?
4: Well, without one, reliable information. And so, again, this gets back to the data quality, you know, not only just consistent data standards and data elements, but the data quality has to be there as well. And then two, a common picture that we're all operating off the same common dashboard. So we're making decisions based on the same information that's aggregated up through the organization. And then three, again, a recognition from leadership that they're not there just to provide reports, but there to provide the analysis. You know, when I was in uniform in the Marine Corps, I said, you know, if you want to leverage the capabilities of the community today, the leadership has to ask questions in a little bit different way. If you want us just focus narrowly on our stovepipe, we can do that. But if you want us to take a broader look, we can do that as well. And so I think there's not only recognition from the community of the capabilities they have, but the leadership, and in this case, we're talking mostly the political leadership of the kind of questions that need to be asked. And I think, again, with this administration coming from the private sector, coming with that perspective of, hey, there's a bottom line here. We need to be talking about return on investment. We need to be talking about capabilities and not just budget execution and obligation rates, that there is a higher expectation or a different expectation than there was in the past.
2: That's Rich Brady, CEO of the Society of Defense Financial Management. 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Still to come, an organization can have security offices, monitoring programs, and compliance requirements everywhere. That doesn't mean anyone is looking at the whole risk picture, though. It's the Federal Drive with Terry Gertin on Federal News Network. I'm Eric White filling in for Terry.
5: I'm Michelle Sandifoid, and here are your top headlines from Federal News Network. The Defense Department says a key enterprise data platform has passed an independent review of its financial controls. Auditors found that controls were properly designed and working as intended over several months. The WAR data platform gives officials a central way to track money instead of keeping it in separate systems across DOD that are harder to check. The FBI's new cyber strategy puts a premium on talent. Federal News Network's Justin Doubleday has the details.
6: In its first ever unclassified cyber strategy released on Wednesday, the FBI says it will compete for and retain the best cyber talent in the nation. Plans include prioritizing key roles like data scientists and cryptocurrency specialists. Bureau officials believe AI can help triage large data sets and identify other patterns that no human analyst could process at, quote, the required pace. Justin Doubleday, Federal News Network.
5: Customs and Border Protection is strengthening its cyber practices after an audit flagged critical deficiencies in IT access controls. In a new report, the Homeland Security Inspector General identified multiple vulnerabilities that could have allowed an attacker to compromise CBP's network. CBP told the IG it had fixed the issue and others, with plans to introduce new processes and training to strengthen controls. For more on these stories, visit federalnewsnetwork.com.
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10: The negative stereotype that we know exists of federal employees, that's not the majority view of Americans. 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Most Americans do see federal employees working really hard and being committed and want to see solutions that help keep the American people safe and all the other important roles of the government.
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2: You're listening to The Federal Drive with Terry Gerton on Federal News Network. I'm Eric White filling in for Terry. A recent Federal Reserve Board audit found that insider risk responsibilities existed across multiple offices, but no centralized program was managing those risks at the enterprise level. The findings offer lessons that extend well beyond the Federal Reserve. Joining the Federal Drive to discuss them, Chris Lyons and Joe Hackett from the Federal Reserve Board Office of Inspector General.
11: Joe, let's start this conversation with you, because when people hear the term insider risk, they're probably thinking about espionage or spying of some sort or other. Your report uses a broader definition. When you're thinking about insider risk at the Federal Reserve Board, what exactly are you looking at?
12: Well, we're thinking of a broad range of potential actors damaging a broad range of potential assets. So we use Carnegie Mellon University's definition for an insider, which is any individual, and that may be an employee, a contractor, a consultant, or any sort of trusted external entity who currently or used to have access to the organization's critical assets. Now, what are critical assets, you may ask?
11: I was.
12: those are often referred to as crown jewels of the organization. And those can be people, processes, information, technology, or facilities that are critical to executing the mission of the organization. Now, insider risk is the risk, obviously, that these insiders use this access to those critical assets to harm the organization, and that can be either on purpose or as an accident.
11: So put that in plain language for me with the Federal Reserve. What are those crown jewel assets that might be at risk?
12: Well, as you can imagine, the board's involved in a lot of sensitive economic research and interest rate decision making by the Federal Open Market Committee are the types of information that would be really sensitive and something that we would want to make sure to protect. Obviously, there are payment systems and other technological and financial infrastructure that would be important to make sure are safe, and that's essentially critical infrastructure for our nation's economy.
11: And as you looked at this issue, you found that the board's insider risk activities really don't effectively identify or manage those risks in advance. What convinced you that the issue was bigger than maybe a control gap or two?
12: Well, we at our office have had a long emphasis on information security and working to improve that and identify ways to improve that at the Federal Reserve Board. So we came into this project looking at a big picture of the design and effectiveness of the board's insider risk management activities. And the way we did that is we wanted to do three methodologies. The first was to take leading practices from the intelligence community, from academia, and from the private sector, and use those to assess how the board is doing. We then benchmarked with a peer federal financial regulatory agency. And lastly, we looked at some recent potential insider risk incidents to see if there were any additional gaps or areas of improvement that we could see in those examples.
11: What might a recent event have looked like?
12: Well, for those who, obviously your listeners who work at a federal agency, you know, there are folks who are retiring that may walk out the door with some sensitive information that they shouldn't. There are staff that maybe they leave a phone on the metro. There are people who are emailing sensitive information to themselves for more nefarious purposes. Obviously, there is a lot of foreign adversaries who are interested in obtaining information from federal employees.
11: So does the Federal Reserve Board then have a centralized approach to this, or did you find that they didn't and should have?
12: As of right now, they did not have a centralized approach. And that was probably the biggest finding that we had, in addition to identifying critical assets, was for the board to take the different programs that it has to protect its information. And to be clear, it does have different programs to protect information at the board. Our finding was, based on these leading practices, that they should consolidate these programs and focus on all types of information, leverage expertise, and give access and information sharing to this sort of centralized hub, is how we like to think about it.
11: Joe Hackett is a senior auditor and project leader at the Federal Reserve Board of Governors Office of the Inspector General. Chris Lyons is an OIG manager also at the Federal Reserve Board Office of Inspector General. Chris, let me turn to you. Joe mentioned some of these crown jewels and the fact that they could be valuable to foreign adversaries or financial actors or other people. Looking at the weaknesses you all identified, where do you think the organization was maybe most dependent upon trustworthy people working there as opposed to having processes to really check this out?
13: Yeah, we think that the lack of centralization is where the board was really relying on some of these relationships and trust. In a setup, we observed there were well-intended programs, qualified staff addressing potential insider risks, but because they were in their own silo, they had to rely on less formal relationships or processes to make decisions. So we knew early on that the board would benefit from a design where these staff were communicating more consistently and more effectively. There's also a cultural aspect to insider risk. Especially for research-oriented institutions, many staff need to be trained and made aware on insider risk issues, like how their work is targeted by foreign adversaries and how that could be leveraged to harm the U.S. Also, I would add a couple of things here. First is that a centralized program with the standardized procedures and processes helps ensure that the staff that are conducting insider risk activities are appropriately conducting incident response inquiries, that they're protecting and giving fair treatment to the due process rights of staff. Second is that centralization really allows the disparate elements of the organizations that may be conducting incident response across the board that Joe talked about earlier to come together and to centralize that information to provide a clear line of sight across the board into all its insider risk activities and give it a clear sense of the insider risk landscape throughout the breadth of the organization.
11: As you think about that approach, walk us through some of the findings, because they really get after how you want this to change.
13: Well, I think the two most important findings for us were, first, as Joe talked about, the need to define your critical assets. What are your organization's crown jewels? Why are you protecting those things? And we asked the board to work with the system as the Federal Reserve System and the board work together to conduct the central bank's responsibilities, and they protect the same information. So we asked them to work together to define those critical assets. And then once you understand what your crown jewels are and why you're protecting them, now let's stand up a centralized hub with professionalized staff with experience in this area that is able to effectively share information from across the organization. And so those are really the key fundamental elements of an effective insider risk management program.
11: Chris, which of those changes do you think would do the most to improve the board's ability to identify insider risks before they have an incident?
13: Well, that you bring up a really great point, because I think one point of misunderstanding for folks who work in the federal sphere is that insider risk programs are designed to mitigate an incident after it occurs. And in truth, really effective insider risk management programs are collecting and aggregating enough information about their employees so that when they see anomalies in everyday work, they're able to potentially identify those and prevent insider risks before they occur. And that's what we want, one of the things we'd like the board to improve upon. I think the most important thing here is, once you've established that centralized hub, it's going to be a really important for the board and other agencies who conduct this work to have standard processes to share information from across the organization. So a hypothetical might be an individual is printing sensitive materials at 3 a.m. on a Tuesday night. Perhaps the next day they're traveling to a restricted country. Perhaps that individual has had recent problems in performance. Those pieces of information might be in different elements of the organization. Unless you try intentionally connect those dots, you may not pick up on what might be an intentional insider risk, someone trying to harm the board. So I think the idea here is to improve those tools and to better share information across the organization so that you're able to more actively not just detect a potential insider risk, but prevent it before it occurs.
2: Joe Hackett is senior auditor and project leader at the Federal Reserve Board of Governors, Office of the Inspector General. Chris Lyons is OIG manager with the Federal Reserve Board, Office of Inspector General. We'll post this interview and a link to their report at federalnewsnetwork.com/Federal Drive. 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Our web editor is Stephanie Wright. For the latest updates, stay with federalnewsnetwork.com or follow us on Facebook, YouTube, and LinkedIn. Up next, the top national headlines from ABC News and the Federal Newscast. I'm Eric White filling in for Terry Girton. 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
21: From ABC News, I'm Wayne Cabot. $5,000 to each voting age American. That's what President Trump calls a dividend, payable only if Republicans win both houses of Congress in November. Democrats call it a bribe, plain and simple. Kentucky Governor Andy Beshear.
22: Last night, the president made himself the briber in chief. It is not legal to offer people money for their vote. But if we know one thing about Donald Trump, it's he's never paid a bill he's owed, whether it's in the private sector or as president.
21: Those payments would add more than $1 trillion to what is already a $40 trillion national debt. President Trump floated the offer on the first night of the Republican convention in Dallas. He'll speak again tonight.
23: Tonight, the story will be that Donald Trump wants the Congressional Medal of Honor for himself. I'm only kidding. Actually, I'm not kidding. I would like to. I can think of no other thing.
21: Trump will take the podium after a day of court rulings not in his favor. The afternoon, saw the appeals court block him from enacting new mail-in ballot rules so close to the election. And then this morning, the Supreme Court tore up Missouri's newly redrawn congressional map that favors Republicans. Here's ABC News managing editor Catherine Falders in our D.C. bureau.
0: It certainly is a loss for Republicans going into the midterms, of course, because they obviously hoped that that new map would be used. And now the Supreme Court is saying that that old map, that 2022 map, must be used. This map was already used during those primary contests.
21: Oil and gas prices are getting even higher. Brent crude today hitting 108 a barrel after Iran appeared to gain more leverage over Gulf shipping. Video showing Houthi rebels seizing a key Red Sea port. Drivers are getting thumped at the pump. Prices have risen around a nickel each of the past few days, $4.27 the national average. Diesel just crossed $6 a gallon for the first time. 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
21: Anthropic says that China, Russia, and Yemen all tried to use its AI to create software to build missiles, armed drones, and bombs. But it says the attempts were stopped. This news comes after a dire warning from an employee who quit Anthropic over concerns that he says tech insiders share that AI is getting too advanced and could kill all humans within a decade. ABC's Jay O'Brien on Capitol Hill.
4: Connecticut Senator Richard Blumenthal sending a letter to Sam Altman, the CEO of ChatGPT maker OpenAI, saying that the company is putting profits over safety and calling instances where the company's AI agents were able to break out of or evade guardrails a, quote, stunning failure. The senator is sending Altman a laundry list of questions he wants answers to, including an accounting of every time something like this may have happened.
21: Today is the peak of the Atlantic hurricane season, but 2026 has yet to produce a single Atlantic hurricane. Lindsey Clancy juror Nick Dargy tells ABC's Aaron Katursky that the holdout juror never explained himself.
24: There was several times I would ask him to show us evidence or, describe a witness testimony that helped to prove what he was saying, and he couldn't.
21: Members of Congress from New Mexico are asking Apple and Google to publicly commit to not changing their maps to New America, as President Trump did on social media. Wayne Cabot, ABC News.
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25: I'm Michelle Sandiford, and here are your top headlines from Federal News Network. Democrats on the House Veterans Affairs Committee are calling on the VA Secretary Doug Collins to explain why the agency is rejecting employee requests for reasonable accommodations. Veteran employees who previously were approved for telework are now being required to commute to a duty station. Lawmakers want answers to 9 questions about the department's policies and actions in granting telework by September 22nd. The Department of Housing and Urban Development proposed a large-scale reorganization, but then quickly withdrew those plans. Federal News Network's Drew Friedman reports.
26: Draft reorganization plans from HUD, which have since been rescinded, show that the department had been planning to reorganize and consolidate many of its components. The reorganization would not relocate any employees or further reduce staffing, HUD says. But after withdrawing its document, it's not clear whether HUD still plans to pursue a reorganization in the future. Drew Friedman, Federal News Network.
25: A government watchdog nonprofit is challenging some of the Trump administration's federal grant decisions. The Citizens for Responsibility and Ethics in Washington, CREW, has filed a new complaint with the Office of Special Counsel. The complaint says the administration's cancellation of certain federal grants was based on various states' political identities. For more on these stories, visit federalnewsnetwork.com.
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6: Welcome to the Federal Drive on Federal News Network. It's Thursday, September 10th. I'm your host, Eric White, filling in for Terry Gerton, and I'm glad you're here. Coming up this hour of the Federal Drive, the TSP's F Fund was supposed to offer a little more return in exchange for a little more risk. Lately, the results haven't looked that way. Plus, for years, the Pentagon has struggled to produce a clean audit. Now the push for auditability is starting to reshape how the department manages money and the systems behind it.

0: active duty and reserve troops had records in its personnel database that didn't have the required digital copies of two identity documents. You know, those include things like your driver's license, your passport, things that are supposed to establish that the person getting the military ID is who they say they are, right? The Pentagon describes it as an administrative gap rather than a new security requirement or, you know, any indication that there's a problem. The important point is that, you know, troops already went through identity checks when they joined, so they already had to go to an ID office with these kinds of paperwork. But the Pentagon doesn't always keep digital copies of the documents in the system.
1: So let me try to understand, how did people get through the ID check process in the first place if the Pentagon didn't have these right documents on file?
0: Yeah, that's one of the interesting things about kind of poking through the story. The Pentagon says it is standard procedure to verify somebody's identity when they join, but apparently the record system didn't consistently preserve copies of the documents that people brought for that verification. So having a missing document in DEERS, which is the personnel system, doesn't necessarily mean the person was never properly vetted. It just means the Pentagon doesn't necessarily have the documentation in the electronic record that it now says needs to be there. You know, things can also happen, like, you know, you bring a driver's license and then a few years later it expires, right? And you haven't updated it. So, you know, that could also make you ping as being out of compliance.
1: All right. So DOD says that this is an administrative problem and there's no sign of fraud. But these days, you really can't count that out whenever you're talking about missing proof of identity when it comes to data. How serious is this? And are there any actual risks that this could turn into fraud or a fraudulent activity if some records aren't brought up to date?
0: So I think one thing that I would note is, as of right now, there's, you know, like I said, 215,000 people, give or take, who fall into this category. They've been looking for people since January. January is when they started pinging the services to talk to people about it. So we don't really know how big the overall group is. And so the immediate concern there is really making sure people who have these cards have records that meet the department's security requirements for, you know, the integrity of those credentials. It can be a practical problem for service members down the road if their cards are eventually canceled, right? You know, a common access card is used to get onto installations, get onto secure networks, various other kinds of services. So losing it can be disruptive, even if there's no, you know, broader security incident.
1: Talking here with Federal News Network defense reporter Rachel Cohen. So what is the fix to the problem, and how can service members help?
0: So they're being notified, you know, they're being emailed. They've said it's a phased approach. So folks need to go into, you know, their local RAPIDS office, their local ID office, and present two, you know, valid original ID documents. So not a photocopy of your license, you know, not a picture on your phone of your passport or something like that. Original identity documents, so that those docs can be put into their record. There is a potential consequence, but two of the services said they haven't canceled any CACs as part of the review so far. You know, and the Pentagon also hasn't clearly said how long everybody has to become compliant. So that's, you know, one of the big outstanding questions here.
1: Yeah, there seem to be still a lot of unanswered questions. What do we know about who's actually affected by this discrepancy? And what is the Pentagon not telling us here for fear of having that information being used against it?
0: Sure. So we know the Army accounts for roughly half of the troops who are affected right now. The Army had nearly 111,000 CACs that were out of compliance as of September 2nd. The Marine Corps reported about 21,500 affected Marines at the end of July. So that leaves, you know, roughly 82,000 people across the rest of the force. But we don't have a clear breakdown of who they are, you know, what service they're in. The Air Force says it's not aware of a widespread problem with active duty CACs. The Navy referred questions to the Pentagon. So we don't have a complete picture of how this is distributed across the military, how long people have to fix their records, or, you know, what the Pentagon can do to prevent it from happening again.
1: Yeah, I guess then my last question of there being a timeline, you're going to say, well, we don't know yet.
0: Right.
1: Federal News Network's Rachel Cohen, defense reporter, thank you so much.

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0: You can find more of your story at federalnewsnetwork.com. Up next, the TSP's F Fund was supposed to offer a little more return in exchange for a little more risk. Lately, the results haven't looked that way. This is the Federal Drive with Terry Girton on Federal News Network. I'm Eric White filling in for Terry.
2: I'm Michelle Sandiford, and here are your top headlines from Federal News Network. The Defense Department says a key enterprise data platform has passed an independent review of its financial controls. Auditors found that controls were properly designed and working as intended over several months. The war data platform gives officials a central way to track money instead of keeping it in separate systems across DOD that are harder to check. The FBI's new cyber strategy puts a premium on talent. Federal News Network's Justin Doubleday has the details.
3: In its first ever unclassified cyber strategy released on Wednesday, the FBI says it will compete for and retain the best cyber talent in the nation. Plans include prioritizing key roles like data scientists and cryptocurrency specialists. Bureau officials believe AI can help triage large data sets and identify other patterns that no human analyst could process at, quote, the required pace. Justin Doubleday, Federal News Network.
2: Customs and Border Protection is strengthening its cyber practices after an audit flagged critical deficiencies in IT access controls. In a new report, the Homeland Security Inspector General identified multiple vulnerabilities that could have allowed an attacker to compromise CBP's network. CBP told the IG it had fixed the issue and others, with plans to introduce new processes and training to strengthen controls. For more on these stories, visit federalnewsnetwork.com.
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0: We'll drive with Terry Girton on Federal News Network. I'm Eric White filling in for Terry. The TSP's F fund has trailed the G fund over the last several years. Before deciding what that means for your own investments, it helps to understand what's happening in the bond market. Joining Federal Drive host Terry Girton earlier with some perspective, Arthur Stein, partner at Allworth Financial.
1: We have a topic that feels ripped from the headlines, the F fund in the TSP, all about bonds. And certainly while the bond market in general has been in the news lately, with Treasury Secretary Bessent saying he's buying back bonds, interest rates exceeding historical averages by a long shot. What do all of those headlines have to do with the performance of the F fund in the TSP?
2: Well, TSP participants have a choice of whether they want to invest in stock funds or bond funds. And if they invest in the stock funds, which are CS&I, then those funds take that money and buy stocks for them. And the performance they see of those funds is based upon the performance of stocks they own. With the F fund, that's a bond fund. And the money that's invested in the F fund is used to purchase bonds, a pretty conservative allocation of bonds, about 47% U.S. government bonds, and then some corporate bonds, some other things. But that money is used to purchase bonds, and the performance of the F fund is based upon the performance of those bonds. Of course, the G fund, which is considered to be maybe a bond fund, maybe a cash account, it's really more like a bank account than a bond fund because there's no fluctuation in value. And it's important to remember with the F fund, those bonds do fluctuate in value. There have been years when returns were negative, but the fluctuations in value, what we call volatility, is nowhere near as great as it is with stocks and the stock funds. Now, the L funds invest in all five of the traditional funds, but a very small portion goes to the F fund and a much larger portion to the G fund for the bond allocation of the L funds.
1: Art, the F fund has lagged the G fund really over the last 10 years. So for a federal employee who's looking and trying to understand those numbers, what's driving that F fund performance these days?
2: So the F fund's always been unpopular. In 2009, the F and the S fund, which is a U.S. stock fund, were the least popular with only about 5% of TSP funds invested in those two. As of May of this year, F was by far the least popular, with only 1.9% of funds invested directly into F. So, you know, I've been helping federal employees and retirees for way more than 30 years. And my impression was always that they didn't like F because they knew it was volatile. And G seemed like such a good deal. So even many years ago, when the F fund was really doing well and in most years outperforming G, they just didn't want to be bothered with it. They wanted complete security, which is what G offered compared to F.
1: The F fund used to be the place to get a little more return than the G fund, while kind of staying relatively conservative. Would you say the role of the F fund has changed in a portfolio, or has the market environment changed around it?
2: Now, the performance of the F fund is driven by the interest paid by the bonds that it owns, but also by fluctuations in bond prices. And bond prices, and we're talking about existing bonds, which is what's owned by the F fund, go up and down constantly based upon changes in interest rates. So, you know, every hour, every minute, you're going to get some fluctuation in value. The index that drives the F fund, it's based on an index. It's the Bloomberg Barclays U.S. Aggregate Bond Index. So it's put together by an outside firm. The same thing's true, CSI funds. And that is just a very conservative bond index. Now, for a long time, you know, the F fund did very well. And that's because in the late 70s, early 80s, U.S. interest rates started to decline. And they continued to decline until about 2 years ago, 3 years ago. And so F fund most of the time outperformed G. But starting a couple of years ago, really 2021, more like 5 years ago, interest rates in the U.S. started to trend upward. 2022 was the worst year for the bond market, maybe in U.S. history. Saw double-digit declines in bond prices, and that included 2022 performance of the F fund. It was down 13% in 2022 after a 1.5% decline in 2021. So if you look like at any kind of average annual rate of return over any time period that includes 21 and 22, F fund looks terrible. It's underperformed G over all those time periods. But it's primarily or maybe completely driven by what happened in 2021 and especially 2022.
1: Arthur Stein is a partner with Allworth Financial. So Art, with that background and history, why should feds even think about putting their money into F if G is outproducing it and feels more stable? Is there a role for F in a balanced portfolio?
2: Okay, it's not necessary. You know, the most important decision that TSP participants make is what percentage of their investments is going into the stock funds compared to F and G, the bond funds. And that is really going to drive how well they do. I think that for employees who are investing biweekly, if they're going to have a portion of their money go to bonds, then I would say, you know, don't put it all in G. Put some in F because prices are down and you want to buy low. And the interest rate, the yield being paid by the bonds in the F fund now has gone up. So it's a good time to buy. But I would not make a big argument for that. I mean, they've got the G fund. The question is, they want to feel safe enough to put money in the stock fund. Now, if they're using the L funds, some of their money will be in F. You know, some portion of that bond allocation will be invested in F automatically, and then they don't have to worry about it.
1: What would you be looking for in the bond market to create the conditions where it might return back to favor and start rewarding investors the way many people kind of expected it would a while back?
2: Yeah, it's really what happens to interest rates, Terry. If we reach a point where interest rates have topped out, and we expect them to level off and then hopefully decline, that's when F becomes a really good investment.
0: 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Still to come, an organization can have security offices, monitoring programs, and compliance requirements everywhere. That doesn't mean anyone is looking at the whole risk picture. But first, for years, the Pentagon has struggled to produce a clean audit. Now the push for auditability is starting to reshape how the department manages money and the systems behind it. 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I'm Eric White filling in for Terry.
3: I'm Michelle Sandiford, and here are your top headlines from Federal News Network. A new executive order aims to improve data sharing between the Defense Department and the VA to get vets their benefits sooner. The order wants the departments to track personnel records together from the time someone joins the military until they stop receiving VA benefits. The White House says AI can help veterans apply for benefits as part of its broader IT overhaul. The White House is using the power of federal procurement to punish Canada over trade disagreements. Federal News Network's Jason Miller tells us more.
4: President Donald Trump is directing the General Services Administration to remove all products that are of, quote, Canadian origin from its scheduled contracts. The president's telling GSA and the U.S. Trade Representative to work together to identify those products as part of the ongoing trade war with Canada. The White House offered no timeline for when GSA had to remove all Canadian origin products. GSA did not immediately respond to requests for more details. Jason Miller, Federal News Network.
3: Democrats on the House Veterans Affairs Committee are calling on the VA Secretary Doug Collins to explain why the agency is rejecting employee requests for reasonable accommodations. Veteran employees who were previously approved for telework are now being required to commute to a duty station. Lawmakers want answers to 9 questions about the department's policies and actions in granting telework accommodations by September 22nd. For more on these stories, visit federalnewsnetwork.com.
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0: Live with Terry Girton on Federal News Network. I'm Eric White filling in for Terry. Passing an audit remains one of the Defense Department's top financial priorities, but getting there may require more than better bookkeeping. Department leaders are looking at financial system consolidation, common data standards, and major process changes across the enterprise. To get a look at what's driving that effort, Federal Drive host Terry Girton spoke to Rich Brady, the CEO of the Society of Defense Financial Management.
1: When we think about defense financial management, there is a lot going on in the community today. I thought maybe we'd start at the highest level. When you think about the changes, what's the biggest one that's underway in this space?
2: I think that we have to talk about audit. That's probably where it starts. And the reason I say that is, you know, about 18 months ago now, when the administration first came in, I met with senior officials and the acting OSD comptroller, and I asked about the priorities, you know, going forward. And a lot of that was from the SDFM perspective. I wanted to make sure that, our priorities, our objectives were aligned with that of the department from an educational standpoint, training standpoint, and certification. And so when I laid out a number of things, you know, from PPBE reform to financial systems transformation, modernization, auditability, and said, okay, these are what we see as kind of on the plate. What's the highest priority? Without question, they said auditability, and it's far above everything else. And that message has stayed consistent over the last 18 months.
1: Many administrations have come and gone, and many of them have talked about audit readiness. What gives you the sense that this group is really serious about it? When did you think the change was real?
2: Yeah, so I think there's a couple things. Number one, if you look at a lot of the senior officials who are coming in, at least the Department of Defense, Department of War, the political appointees who are coming from the private sector, they come from an area, an environment where, you know, audits are non-negotiable. You know, if you're working in the private sector, you're working for a private company or a publicly traded company, a hedge fund, you live or die by your audit. You're not going to get any funding. You know, your creditors are not going to talk to you if you don't have a clean audit. So many of them are coming in with the perspective of, well, what do you mean you don't have a clean audit? How is this even possible? So it starts out kind of as a non-negotiable. That's number one. And number two is, again, with this administration, there's an opportunity for some bold changes. And I think that a lot of what it's going to take to get to a clean opinion is going to have to be some bold moves, some bold changes, particularly around systems and priorities as well.
1: It's interesting that you talk about the perspective from the outside coming in and expecting that an audit is just table stakes. But there is no financial management environment like the Department of Defense's financial management environment. What do you think were the biggest assumption challenges for this group of folks as they came in?
2: Yeah, I think that, again, they maybe have made an assumption that it was less complex than it is, or there was greater alignment amongst the financial systems. I mean, if you think about it, the department is, you've got a Department of Defense, but then you've got the service, the military services as well, that act very independently, and they've grown up that way. And so it's trying to take, you know, 200 plus years, 250 years of systems and processes that have grown up independently and force them together in a single clean audit opinion. And that's very difficult. And so one is, I think there's always this underestimation of the complexity of the Department of Defense. But at the same time, it's maybe not as complex as some people think. Sometimes it's just adhering to certain standards. And as I like to say, having a benevolent dictator at the top who's going to say, though, this is the way it's going to be, we're all going to fall in line. You know, here's the standard financial structure. We're all going to do it this way. And that may mean some people have to change their processes and do it another way instead of just deferring to each of the services, deferring to each of the defense agencies to do it their own way.
1: Is that something you think has been missing for a while, that central leadership?
2: No, I don't. I think the leadership has always been there. I just think that there's always been this, again, this deference to the services of the defense agencies to act more independent and operate more independent. And that's a strength, quite frankly. But at the same time, when you're trying to achieve a consolidated, clean audit opinion, it can sometimes be a challenge to that objective or goal.
1: Well, one of the places where they have typically deferred is in the financial management systems. Every service has its own, and then somehow, some way at the top, magic happens and they get all brought together in a single, simple report. But you said this is an opportunity for real change in the system space. What are you seeing there?
2: Yeah, without question, further consolidation. They have stated, you know, both publicly and privately that their intent is to reduce the number of financial systems out there. I think the number is around 130 financial systems throughout the Department of Defense, including the services and defense agencies. And that number probably needs to be halved, from what I'm hearing, by the end of this administration. So that's an aggressive goal, but again, one that's certainly achievable. I think, again, there's been a lot of deference to the services and the different communities that have these financial systems. And it takes somebody that's going to force them really to get onto a new system. And that may mean changing their processes, but at the end of the day, not changing the actual outcome. And there's some hesitancy to give up on legacy systems. Obviously, there are careers that are built around legacy systems. There are incentive structures for offices and organizations that are built around legacy systems. And some of that has to be let go. And I think, again, if there was ever an opportunity for some bold change, this is it. And some of the people that have gone into the department on the civil service side over the last 12 to 18 months saw that opportunity.
1: There's a couple of different ways you could go at a whole new financial system for the Department of Defense.
2: Right.
1: One, you could buy it out of the box, right? And tell all of your defense financial managers that we're just going to comply with GAAP and we're going to take the system that comes out of the box. But there are a lot of specific information requirements that DOD has to comply with. As you're thinking about that system change, which way do you see it going?
2: Yeah, so let's start. I think in a perfect world, if you were creating this from ground zero, you would start with a single financial system. But it's not feasible today. And I think that when we talk about that and talk to people in the department, yes, that would be in an ideal world. It would be great to have a single financial system. But that's really not feasible because you are dealing with some different processes, some different operating environments. You know, the services don't operate in the same operating environment. They do have some autonomy as well. So you are going to have some different processes, and therefore you're going to need some different systems. What's most important is you have common data elements, and so that the information can all be aggregated up at the highest level. And then you're working off of a true common operating picture. I mean, a lot of people talk about dashboards. Dashboards are incredibly popular today. Everybody's got one, but they don't have a lot of meaning if everybody's looking at different data. We all have to be looking kind of at the same data and judging from the same metrics, and that standard data structure will get you there, regardless of the system you're using. So I'm kind of system agnostic. It's like, it doesn't really matter what system you use, as long as we've got the standard financial structure underneath that we're all using.
1: So let's put a pin in that because we're going to come back to it.
2: Sure.
1: But another piece of how you would need to design that system relies on what you expect the financial managers to do. And the history of defense financial management, certainly my history in defense financial management, was compliance.
2: Right.
1: Reporting how much you got appropriated and did you obligate all of it? And did you have your internal controls in place all the way along? Do you see a changing role for defense financial managers? Are they becoming more like advisors?
2: Without question. And this is interesting, Terry, because I have the same conversation with private sector finance and accounting professionals. They have a similar challenge where the role, the nature of what we do as finance and accounting professionals is changing. When I started in the profession in the early 90s, you're absolutely right. Our role was capturing, recording, and reporting of financial information. That's what we did. It's very compliant. It was backward looking. It was hindsight. It was, you know, descriptive, whatever you want to call it. Well, guess what? We have systems that do pretty much all of that for us today, and they do a pretty good job. And so we don't need finance and accounting professionals doing that today. We need them focused on higher value added activities in the area of analysis, scenario planning, forecasting, those type of activities, and less on the compliance. Because again, we can rely on the system. That's difficult though. I mean, a lot of people were brought up in that world and it's hard to let it go. It also takes an understanding from leadership of what financial management professionals can bring to the table now, because they're not just focused on that compliance role or mission. They can focus enterprise-wide. They can focus on enterprise risk. They can focus on value creation. All of these things that really probably were not feasible 20 or 30 years ago, but absolutely are today. And again, same conversations we're having in the private sector that we're having in the public sector.
1: So to move someone from the old model of financial management to this new advisor, senior consultant, strategic partner, what information do they need out of the systems to be able to provide that kind of input?
2: Well, without one reliable information. And so, again, this gets back to the data quality, you know, not only just consistent data standards and data elements, but the data quality has to be there as well. And then two, a common picture that we're all operating off the same common dashboard. So we're making decisions based on the same information that's aggregated up through the organization. And then three, again, a recognition from leadership that they're not there just to provide reports, but there to provide the analysis. You know, when I was in uniform in the Marine Corps, I said, you know, if you want to leverage the capabilities of the community today, the leadership has to ask questions in a little bit different way. If you want us just focused narrowly on our stovepipe, we can do that. But if you want us to take a broader look, we can do that as well. And so I think there's not only recognition from the community of the capabilities they have, but the leadership, and in this case, we're talking mostly the political leadership of the kind of questions that need to be asked. And I think, again, with this administration coming from the private sector, coming with that perspective of, hey, there's a bottom line here. We need to be talking about return on investment. We need to be talking about capabilities and not just budget execution and obligation rates, that there is a higher expectation or a different expectation than there was in the past.
1: So you've used the word analysis in there several times, that you want the new financial managers to be able to analyze and bring depth to the understanding of the information. A lot of folks are investing in AI to help with that. Are you seeing an AI investment in the financial management space here in DOD?
2: Yes, without question. And yeah, so there's kind of two parts to this as well. I want to tell one. A lot of people want the training and education on the technology side. Like everything needs to be focused on technology. But in our community, as you know, you have to know the basic blocking and tackling of defense financial management as well. You have to understand the basics of appropriations law and accounting, the DOD financial management regulations. That's, again, kind of the table stakes. But then from there, you need to upskill into the technology areas. And without question, AI is one of those areas. But there's still a lot of space today for robotic process automation, machine learning, even blockchain technologies today. And basic dashboards, process mapping, all of these things are important and support. Ultimately, what you're trying to get to is better decision making. So AI is a tool for better decision making. And what we're hearing from the community is they want to use it. They would like to use it. They want some guardrails. They want to understand how, you know, what's the best way to use it and what's the ethical and proper way to use it. And but without question, it's an area we're going into. And we're seeing this in the private sector as well. It's probably not being leveraged as much as it is in other areas of defense right now, particularly on the operational side, but it is coming into the back office functions, the overhead functions increasingly.
0: That's Rich Brady, CEO of the Society of Defense Financial Management. 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Still to come, an organization can have security offices, monitoring programs, and compliance requirements everywhere. That doesn't mean anyone is looking at the whole risk picture, though. It's the Federal Drive with Terry Girton on Federal News Network. I'm Eric White filling in for Terry.
3: I'm Michelle Sandiford, and here are your top headlines from Federal News Network. The Defense Department says a key enterprise data platform has passed an independent review of its financial controls. Auditors found that controls were properly designed and working as intended over several months. The WAR data platform gives officials a central way to track money instead of keeping it in separate systems across DOD that are harder to check. The FBI's new cyber strategy puts a premium on talent. Federal News Network's Justin Doubleday has the details.
4: In its first ever unclassified cyber strategy released on Wednesday, the FBI says it will compete for and retain the best cyber talent in the nation. Plans include prioritizing key roles like data scientists and cryptocurrency specialists. Bureau officials believe AI can help triage large data sets and identify other patterns that no human analyst could process at, quote, the required pace. Justin Doubleday, Federal News Network.
3: Customs and Border Protection is strengthening its cyber practices after an audit flagged critical deficiencies in IT access controls. In a new report, the Homeland Security Inspector General identified multiple vulnerabilities that could have allowed an attacker to compromise CBP's network. CBP told the IG it had fixed the issue and others, with plans to introduce new processes and training to strengthen controls. For more on these stories, visit federalnewsnetwork.com.
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0: You're listening to The Federal Drive with Terry Girton on Federal News Network. I'm Eric White filling in for Terry. A recent Federal Reserve Board audit found that insider risk responsibilities existed across multiple offices, but no centralized program was managing those risks at the enterprise level. The findings offer lessons that extend well beyond the Federal Reserve. Joining the Federal Drive to discuss them, Chris Lyons and Joe Hackett from the Federal Reserve Board Office of Inspector General.
1: Joe, let's start this conversation with you, because when people hear the term insider risk, they're probably thinking about espionage or spying of some sort or other. Your report uses a broader definition. When you're thinking about insider risk at the Federal Reserve Board, what exactly are you looking at?
12: Well, we're thinking of a broad range of potential actors damaging a broad range of potential assets. So we use Carnegie Mellon University's definition for an insider, which is any individual, and that may be an employee, a contractor, a consultant, or any sort of trusted external entity who currently or used to have access to the organization's critical assets. Now, what are critical assets, you may ask?
1: I was.
12: those are often referred to as crown jewels of the organization, and those can be people, processes, information, technology, or facilities that are critical to executing the mission of the organization. Now, insider risk is the risk, obviously, that these insiders use this access to those critical assets to harm the organization, and that can be either on purpose or as an accident.
1: So put that in plain language for me with the Federal Reserve. What are those crown jewel assets that might be at risk?
12: Well, as you can imagine, the board's involved in a lot of sensitive economic research, and interest rate decision making by the Federal Open Market Committee are the types of information that would be really sensitive and something that we would want to make sure to protect. Obviously, there are payment systems and other technological and financial infrastructure that would be important to make sure are safe, and that's essentially critical infrastructure for our nation's economy.
1: And as you looked at this issue, you found that the board's insider risk activities really don't effectively identify or manage those risks in advance. What convinced you that the issue was bigger than maybe a control gap or two?
12: Well, we at our office have had a long emphasis on information security and working to improve that and identify ways to improve that at the Federal Reserve Board. So we came into this project looking at a big picture of the design and effectiveness of the board's insider risk management activities. And the way we did that is we wanted to do three methodologies. The first was to take leading practices from the intelligence community, from academia, and from the private sector, and use those to assess how the board is doing. We then benchmarked with a peer federal financial regulatory agency. And lastly, we looked at some recent potential insider risk incidents to see if there were any additional gaps or areas of improvement that we could see in those examples.
10: What might a recent event have looked like?
12: Well, for those who, obviously your listeners who work at a federal agency, you know, there are folks who are retiring that may walk out the door with some sensitive information that they shouldn't. There are staff that maybe they leave a phone on the metro. There are people who are emailing sensitive information to themselves for more nefarious purposes. Obviously, there is a lot of foreign adversaries who are interested in obtaining information from federal employees.
10: So does the Federal Reserve Board then have a centralized approach to this, or did you find that they didn't and should have?
12: As of right now, they did not have a centralized approach, and that was probably the biggest finding that we had, in addition to identifying critical assets, was for the board to take the different programs that it has to protect its information. And to be clear, it does have different programs to protect information at the board. Our finding was, based on these leading practices, that they should consolidate these programs and focus on all types of information, leverage expertise, and give access and information sharing to this sort of centralized hub, is how we like to think about it.
10: Joe Hackett is a senior auditor and project leader at the Federal Reserve Board of Governors Office of the Inspector General. Chris Lyons is an OIG manager also at the Federal Reserve Board Office of Inspector General. Chris, let me turn to you. Joe mentioned some of these crown jewels and the fact that they could be valuable to foreign adversaries or financial actors or other people. Looking at the weaknesses you all identified, where do you think the organization was maybe most dependent upon trustworthy people working there as opposed to having processes to really check this out?
13: Yeah, we think that the lack of centralization is where the board was really relying on some of these relationships and trust. In a setup, we observed there were well-intended programs, qualified staff addressing potential insider risks, but because they were in their own silo, they had to rely on less formal relationships or processes to make decisions. So we knew early on that the board would benefit from a design where these staff were communicating more consistently and more effectively. There's also a cultural aspect to insider risk. Especially for research-oriented institutions, many staff need to be trained and made aware on insider risk issues, like how their work is targeted by foreign adversaries and how that could be leveraged to harm the U.S. Also, I would add a couple of things here. First is that a centralized program with the standardized procedures and processes helps ensure that the staff that are conducting insider risk activities are appropriately conducting incident response inquiries, that they're protecting and giving fair treatment to the due process rights of staff. Second is that centralization really allows the disparate elements of the organizations that may be conducting incident response across the board that Joe talked about earlier to come together and to centralize that information to provide a clear line of sight across the board into all its insider risk activities and give it a clear sense of the insider risk landscape throughout the breadth of the organization.
10: As you think about that approach, walk us through some of the findings, because they really get after how you want this to change.
13: Well, I think the two most important findings for us were, first, as Joe talked about, the need to define your critical assets. What are your organization's crown jewels? Why are you protecting those things? And we asked the board to work with the system as the Federal Reserve System and the board work together to conduct the central bank's responsibilities, and they protect the same information. So we asked them to work together to define those critical assets. And then once you understand what your crown jewels are, and why you're protecting them. Now, let's stand up a centralized hub with professionalized staff with experience in this area that is able to effectively share information from across the organization. And so those are really the key fundamental elements of an effective insider risk management program.
10: Chris, which of those changes do you think would do the most to improve the board's ability to identify insider risks before they have an incident?
13: Well, that you bring up a really great point, because I think one point of misunderstanding for folks who work in the federal sphere is that insider risk programs are designed to mitigate an incident after it occurs. And in truth, really effective insider risk management programs are collecting and aggregating enough information about their employees so that when they see anomalies in everyday work, they're able to potentially identify those and prevent insider risks before they occur. And that's what we want, one of the things we'd like the board to improve upon. I think the most important thing here is once you've established that centralized hub, it's going to be a really important for the board and other agencies who conduct this work to have standard processes to share information from across the organization. So a hypothetical might be, an individual is printing sensitive materials at 3 a.m. on a Tuesday night. Perhaps the next day they're traveling to a restricted country. Perhaps that individual has had recent problems in performance. Those pieces of information might be in different elements of the organization. Unless you try intentionally connect those dots, you may not pick up on what might be an intentional insider risk, someone trying to harm the board. So I think the idea here is to improve those tools and to better share information across the organization so that you're able to more actively not just detect a potential insider risk, but prevent it before it occurs.
0: Joe Hackett is Senior Auditor and Project Leader at the Federal Reserve Board of Governors, Office of the Inspector General. Chris Lyons is OIG Manager with the Federal Reserve Board, Office of Inspector General. We'll post this interview and a link to their report at federalnewsnetwork.com/Federal Drive. 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
20: From ABC News, I'm Wayne Cabot. Today, for the first time in history, diesel hit $6 a gallon, increasing the cost of all shipping. Diesel prices are up by roughly $2.30 from this time last year. And regular gas prices? The roughly nickel-a-day jump over each of the past couple of days is sobering.
2: We're seeing these prices the highest they've been since late May, and gas prices since the start of the war up $1.33. But the timeline that the president is now outlining in response to questions from our Mary Bruce yesterday should not give Americans optimism that things are going to improve anytime soon. He said yesterday he doesn't think the war is going to end until after the midterm elections.
20: ABC's Karen Travers on a day that Brent crude hit 108. Pushed higher by evidence that Iran-backed Houthi rebels have seized a key port on the Red Sea. And now a U.S. official says that Iran has resumed producing limited numbers of ballistic missiles at underground sites. Democrats are seizing on President Trump's promise of $5,000 to every adult if Republicans win Congress. That would add over $1 trillion to the $40 trillion national debt. California Congressman Robert Garcia.
21: There's no one in the country that thinks somehow this new dividend is actually going to happen. What the American people want is the president to actually focus on lowering their costs of gas, groceries, and expand health care.
20: The president's also promising $500 checks will go out in a few weeks to people in 30 states where he says they were overcharged for Obamacare. Missouri is getting its old map back.
22: In a brief, unexplained order with no noted dissents, the Supreme Court granted a request by a Democrat-backed advocacy group to block the GOP-favored map. The decision likely ends the legal whiplash over Missouri's map 2 months to Election Day.
20: ABC's Peter Haralambos. Then an appeals court blocked President Trump's new national voter registry for mail-in votes. You're listening to ABC News.
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20: Canadian Prime Minister Mark Carney says his country's going to help supply missile defense systems to Ukraine, like the ones that were supplied by the U.S. that are now running out. Carney says this new partnership will also beef up the Canadian Air Force.
25: Today's contracts will increase the number of drones available to the CAF tenfold. Importantly, one-third of all the drones we manufacture will go to support Ukraine's defense of its homeland.
20: Ukraine and Canada agreeing to a 100-year partnership. 2 Delta flights have had pressurization issues in the past couple of days. Today, a flight had to go back to JFK. The pilots reporting oxygen masks dropped and one passenger's ears were bleeding. Another Delta flight performed a rapid descent and diverted to Las Vegas Sunday when the oxygen masks dropped there, too. The FAA is investigating both incidents. Americans who are too young to remember 9/11 don't know of a world where everyone was together for a time. At a 9/11 ceremony today in New York City, Chuck Schumer, then a freshman senator, wished we could share that feeling again.
26: I pray that the same sense of common purpose that infused this city and this nation after we were attacked will again be possible.
20: 100 million Americans were not alive when America came under attack 25 years ago tomorrow. I'm Wayne Cabot, ABC News.
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3: I'm Michelle Sandiford, and here are your top headlines from Federal News Network. Democrats on the House Veterans Affairs Committee are calling on the VA Secretary Doug Collins to explain why the agency is rejecting employee requests for reasonable accommodations. Veteran employees who previously were approved for telework are now being required to commute to a duty station. Lawmakers want answers to 9 questions about the department's policies and actions in granting telework by September 22nd. The Department of Housing and Urban Development proposed a large-scale reorganization, but then quickly withdrew those plans. Federal News Network's Drew Friedman reports.
4: Draft reorganization plans from HUD, which have since been rescinded, show that the department had been planning to reorganize and consolidate many of its components. The reorganization would not relocate any employees or further reduce staffing, HUD says. But after withdrawing its document, it's not clear whether HUD still plans to pursue a reorganization in the future. Drew Friedman, Federal News Network.
3: A government watchdog nonprofit is challenging some of the Trump administration's federal grant decisions. The Citizens for Responsibility and Ethics in Washington, CREW, has filed a new complaint with the Office of Special Counsel. The complaint says the administration's cancellation of certain federal grants was based on various states' political identities. For more on these stories, visit federalnewsnetwork.com.
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0: Welcome to the Federal Drive on Federal News Network. It's Thursday, September 10th. I'm your host, Eric White, filling in for Terry Gerton, and I'm glad you're here. Coming up this hour of the Federal Drive, the TSB's F Fund was supposed to offer a little more return in exchange for a little more risk. Lately, the results haven't looked that way. Plus, the future defense financial manager may spend less time reporting numbers and more time helping leaders make decisions. Those stories and much more ahead during this hour of the Federal Drive. We begin with this. Lieutenant General Mark Simmerly is in his final weeks as the director of the Defense Logistics Agency. In the 2+ years as DLA's leader, Simmerly drove the agency to change how it delivers products and services to the Defense Department around the world. In an exit press briefing, Simmerly tells executive editor Jason Miller and other reporters about how DLA is more agile today and how it has adapted to the changing logistics environment over the last few years.

0: ago, you said, this is how I'm going to create that culture of that rapid acceleration to respond, to be even more proactive. Was there something you did that you look back on and say, hey, that was a key policy, process, attitude?
1: Yeah, you know, I wouldn't say that I created a culture of change. I think that I was able to capitalize on the culture that was already in the agency that was focused on innovation and change, and then stimulate it. And the stimulus wasn't really from me. The stimulus was from the environment. And the sense of urgency, understanding that the character warfare is changing, all the services are transforming, and that meant the agency had to change in advance of a specific demand signal. We had to anticipate what it is that we had to do to be ready for the future fight. And I think from my previous experience, what was taking place within the department, it really was an inflection point for the agency that allowed us to move with the urgency that we have.
2: I think going to your keynote remarks, you talked a little bit about the lessons that are being learned from the conflict in Russia and Ukraine. I would love if you could expand on that, especially as it relates to DLA's mission now and in the near future.
1: I mean, I think the lessons are very relevant. You know, going back a question, what sort of sparked some of the transformation energy, it was very much awareness of what was taking place and being illustrated on that battlefield in Ukraine about the things that we no longer could rely upon, the things that would be in place, the, you know, air and domain dominance that we possessed in previous fights that is now no longer valid or in place. And so, you know, you think about how contested logistics is in that domain, how everything that, you know, we would take for granted in previous fights, such as in Afghanistan and Iraq, are no longer options. And for instance, in Iraq and Afghanistan, DLA was able to deliver food and fuel to the forward operating base, really without great resistance. That would never take place in a place like Ukraine, in the way that they're operating, the way they have to disperse, the way that lines of communications are contested, and where everything has to be done in a different way. There's no question that we're learning the same lessons now in Operation Epic Fury with Iran and their ability to target a broader array of things with precision that puts much more at risk. And, you know, certainly we're learning a lot about the execution of alternate supply chains, alternate supply means, and the necessity of being able to operate with precision. We can't afford to stockpile things where they're not going to be needed because they're vulnerable. We can't access them, and we have to ensure that we've got agility in our ability to distribute from the strategic down to the tactical level. So it's not only in Ukraine where it's played out, certainly in the current fight, and in a lot of the other places around the world where we see this emerging technology that's put our previous ways of operating and previous ways of sustaining at risk.
2: How quickly are you able to take some of those lessons that you're learning in real time, say with Iran, and change the way that you guys do execute the mission? I mean, how quick can you move?
1: I think we can move with a fair amount of agility, and we are. Not just responding to the current threat environment in the Persian Gulf, but in terms of our understanding of how we have to posture capability, how we have to offer solutions and options. And I'd frame some of this in terms of access, overflight, and basing, right? This is kind of a traditional way of thinking about how we can support from different locations. So from a DLA perspective, access is really critical. And it's not just about access to a nation or to a piece of terrain. It's about access to markets. It's about contracts. It's about relationships that we have to develop and anticipate in advance of need. So we've seen opportunities to exercise our networks globally. And it's not just in a particular part of the world or in a particular region where we have to be able to flex those capabilities, create new operating locations rapidly through our networks of contracts and contracted partners that is much more agile than we've had to be in the past. And you could use examples of how we've had to do that with fuel support and food support and access to barrier materials, as well as access to commercial off-the-shelf items such as drones and counter-drone equipment as well.

0: is all good examples of agility that we've had to demonstrate that is really a precursor of what we're going to have to do in other parts of the world and future fights potentially.
1: When you talk about that agility and ability to adapt, do you have a specific way to take those lessons and then apply them in DLA? Do you have a task force, a tiger team? Like, when you see something has changed and you say, okay, that's going to affect the way we deliver fuel or food or so on and so forth, how do you put that into practice?
0: To answer you directly, yes, we do have a cell within the agency that has been in place for some time but has been reinforced now, so we can monitor those lessons, apply them across our supply chains and our operations. So we're certainly doing that. But what I'd suggest might be more important is the ability to exercise and campaign along with the joint force. So we're learning lessons at the same time. And I'm not talking necessarily about specific operations ongoing now. I'm talking about exercises pointed towards potential fights. So, for instance, in the Pacific. So with DLA in the training audience in this exercise series, we're increasing the validity of the logistics lessons that are learned, and we are also developing solutions in stride with our partners on the joint staff, in the combatant commands, and in other functional elements of the joint force in the services, so that we can really articulate what the challenges are and develop solutions in common. And this is a new approach for the agency over the last few years that we've been able to implement, where we're actively participating in these exercises as a member of the training audience, understanding that although DLA was not designed to be a warfighting headquarters, when it gets to the time that we have to support the fight, we're going to be expected to operate like that one. So we're rehearsing our ability to do that now.
2: Lieutenant General Mark Simmerly is the outgoing director of the Defense Logistics Agency. Find Federal News Network's executive editor Jason Miller's story at federalnewsnetwork.com. Up next, the TSP's F Fund was supposed to offer a little more return in exchange for a little more risk. Lately, the results haven't looked that way, though. This is the Federal Drive with Terry Girton on Federal News Network. I'm Eric White, filling in for Terry.
3: I'm Michelle Sandiford, and here are your top headlines from Federal News Network. The Defense Department says a key enterprise data platform has passed an independent review of its financial controls. Auditors found that controls were properly designed and working as intended over several months. The war data platform gives officials a central way to track money instead of keeping it in separate systems across DOD that are harder to check. The FBI's new cyber strategy puts a premium on talent. Federal News Network's Justin Doubleday has the details.
4: In its first ever unclassified cyber strategy released on Wednesday, the FBI says it will compete for and retain the best cyber talent in the nation. Plans include prioritizing key roles like data scientists and cryptocurrency specialists. Bureau officials believe AI can help triage large data sets and identify other patterns that no human analyst could process at, quote, the required pace. Justin Doubleday, Federal News Network.
3: Customs and Border Protection is strengthening its cyber practices after an audit flagged critical deficiencies in IT access controls. In a new report, the Homeland Security Inspector General identified multiple vulnerabilities that could have allowed an attacker to compromise CBP's network. CBP told the IG it had fixed the issue and others, with plans to introduce new processes and training to strengthen controls. For more on these stories, visit federalnewsnetwork.com.
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7: Today's Innovation in Government report highlights the government's IT modernization opportunities. Chris Arroyo, a regional director at Datadog, says artificial intelligence has fundamentally changed the way agencies meet their mission.
8: An AI model is probabilistic, and it runs based off a statistical model that forecasts or predicts what the response should be based off the input and the underlying data that lives in that vector database. And how, as an authorizing official, do you ensure that that is secure to deploy? So when we're thinking about how an authorizing official looks at it, it goes right back to observability. It's understanding what are the inputs and what are the outputs, and then looking at that key data in relation to the AI model in the context of the larger IT infrastructure, which only can happen with an observability layer that correlates telemetry from both that AI model, as well as all the applications, network devices, to help different constituencies make sense of it.
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0: Federal Drive with Terry Girton on Federal News Network. I'm Eric White filling in for Terry. The TSP's F fund has trailed the G fund over the last several years. Before deciding what that means for your own investments, it helps to understand what's happening in the bond market. Joining Federal Drive host Terry Girton earlier with some perspective, Arthur Stein, partner at Allworth Financial.
1: We have a topic that feels ripped from the headlines, the F fund in the TSP, all about bonds. And certainly while the bond market in general has been in the news lately, with Treasury Secretary Bessent saying he's buying back bonds, interest rates exceeding historical averages by a long shot. What do all of those headlines have to do with the performance of the F fund in the TSP?
2: Well, TSP participants have a choice of whether they want to invest in stock funds or bond funds. And if they invest in the stock funds, which are CS&I, then those funds take that money and buy stocks for them. And the performance they see of those funds is based upon the performance of stocks they own. With the F fund, that's a bond fund. And the money that's invested in the F fund is used to purchase bonds, a pretty conservative allocation of bonds, about 47% U.S. government bonds, and then some corporate bonds, some other things. But that money is used to purchase bonds, and the performance of the F fund is based upon the performance of those bonds. Of course, the G fund, which is considered to be maybe a bond fund, maybe a cash account, it's really more like a bank account than a bond fund because there's no fluctuation in value. And it's important to remember with the F fund, those bonds do fluctuate in value. There have been years when returns were negative, but the fluctuations in value, what we call volatility, is nowhere near as great as it is with stocks and the stock funds. Now, the L funds invest in all five of the traditional funds, but a very small portion goes to the F fund and a much larger portion to the G fund for the bond allocation of the L funds.
1: Art, the F fund has lagged the G fund really over the last 10 years. So for a federal employee who's looking and trying to understand those numbers, what's driving that F fund performance these days?
2: So the F fund's always been unpopular. In 2009, the F and the S fund, which is a U.S. stock fund, were the least popular with only about 5% of TSP funds invested in those two. As of May of this year, F was by far the least popular with only 1.9% of funds invested directly into F. So, you know, I've been helping federal employees and retirees for way more than 30 years. And my impression was always that they didn't like F because they knew it was volatile. And G seemed like such a good deal. So even many years ago, when the F fund was really doing well and in most years outperforming G, they just didn't want to be bothered with it. They wanted complete security, which is what G offered compared to F.
1: The F fund used to be the place to get a little more return than the G fund while kind of staying relatively conservative. Would you say the role of the F fund has changed in a portfolio, or has the market environment changed around it?
2: Now, the performance of the F fund is driven by the interest paid by the bonds that it owns, but also by fluctuations in bond prices. And bond prices, and we're talking about existing bonds, which is what's owned by the F fund, go up and down constantly based upon changes in interest rates. So, you know, every hour, every minute, you're going to get some fluctuation in value. The index that drives the F fund, it's based on an index. It's the Bloomberg Barclays U.S. Aggregate Bond Index. So it's put together by an outside firm. The same thing's true, CSI funds. And that is just a very conservative bond index. Now, for a long time, you know, the F fund did very well. And that's because in the late 70s, early 80s, U.S. interest rates started to decline. And they continued to decline until about 2 years ago, 3 years ago. And so F fund most of the time outperformed G. But starting a couple of years ago, really in 2021, more like 5 years ago, interest rates in the U.S. started to trend upward. 2022 was the worst year for the bond market, maybe in U.S. history. Saw double-digit declines in bond prices, and that included 2022 performance of the F fund. It was down 13% in 2022 after a 1.5% decline in 2021. So if you look like at any kind of average annual rate of return over any time period that includes 21 and 22, F fund looks terrible. It's underperformed G over all those time periods, but it's primarily or maybe completely driven by what happened in 2021 and especially 2022.
1: Arthur Stein is a partner with Allworth Financial. So Art, with that background and history, why should feds even think about putting their money into F if G is outproducing it and feels more stable? Is there a role for F in a balanced portfolio?
2: Okay, it's not necessary. You know, the most important decision that TSP participants make is what percentage of their investments is going into the stock funds compared to F and G, the bond funds. And that is really going to drive how well they do. I think that for employees who are investing biweekly, if they're going to have a portion of their money go to bonds, then I would say, you know, don't put it all in G. Put some in F because prices are down and you want to buy low. And the interest rate, the yield being paid by the bonds in the F fund now has gone up. So it's a good time to buy.
0: 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Still to come, an organization can have security offices, monitoring programs, and compliance requirements everywhere. That doesn't mean anyone is looking at the whole risk picture. But first, for years, the Pentagon has struggled to produce a clean audit. Now the push for auditability is starting to reshape how the department manages money and the systems behind it. 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I'm Eric White filling in for Terry.
3: Michelle Sandiford, and here are your top headlines from Federal News Network. A new executive order aims to improve data sharing between the Defense Department and the VA to get vets their benefits sooner. The order wants the departments to track personnel records together from the time someone joins the military until they stop receiving VA benefits. The White House says AI can help veterans apply for benefits as part of its broader IT overhaul. The White House is using the power of federal procurement to punish Canada over trade disagreements. Federal News Network's Jason Miller tells us more.
4: President Donald Trump is directing the General Services Administration to remove all products that are of, quote, Canadian origin from its scheduled contracts. The president's telling GSA and the U.S. Trade Representative to work together to identify those products as part of the ongoing trade war with Canada. The White House offered no timeline for when GSA had to remove all Canadian origin products. GSA did not immediately respond to requests for more details. Jason Miller, Federal News Network.
3: Democrats on the House Veterans Affairs Committee are calling on the VA Secretary Doug Collins to explain why the agency is rejecting employee requests for reasonable accommodations. Veteran employees who were previously approved for telework are now being required to commute to a duty station. Lawmakers want answers to 9 questions about the department's policies and actions in granting telework accommodations by September 22nd. For more on these stories, visit federalnewsnetwork.com.
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0: Welcome back to the Federal Drive with Terry Girton on Federal News Network. I'm Eric White filling in for Terry. Technology, data analytics, and artificial intelligence are changing expectations for financial managers across government. Increasingly, leaders want financial professionals who can provide analysis and decision support, not just compliance and reporting. Continuing our conversation about the future of the profession, Rich Brady, CEO of the Society of Defense Financial Management, spoke with Federal Drive host Terry Girton.
13: When we think about defense financial management, there is a lot going on in the community today. I thought maybe we'd start at the highest level. When you think about the changes, what's the biggest one that's underway in this space?
14: I think it we have to talk about audit. That's probably where it starts. And the reason I say that is, you know, about 18 months ago now, when the administration first came in, I met with senior officials and the acting OSD comptroller, and I asked about the priorities, you know, going forward. And a lot of that was from the SDFM perspective. I wanted to make sure that, you know, our priorities, our objectives were aligned with that of the department from an educational standpoint, training standpoint, and certification. And so when I laid out a number of things, you know, from PPPE reform to financial systems transformation, modernization, auditability, and said, okay, these are what we see as kind of on the plate. What's the highest priority? Without question, they said auditability, and it's far above everything else. And that message has stayed consistent over the last 18 months.
13: Many administrations have come and gone, and many of them have talked about audit readiness. What gives you the sense that this group is really serious about it? When did you think the change was real?
14: Yeah, so I think there's a couple things. Number one, if you look at a lot of the senior officials who are coming in, at least the Department of Defense, Department of War, the political appointees who are coming from the private sector, they come from an area, an environment where, you know, audits are non-negotiable. You know, if you're working in the private sector, you're working for a private company or a publicly traded company, a hedge fund, you live or die by your audit. You're not going to get any funding. You know, your creditors are not going to talk to you if you don't have a clean audit. So many of them are coming in with the perspective of, well, what do you mean you don't have a clean audit? How is this even possible? So it starts out kind of as a non-negotiable. That's number one. And number two is, again, with this administration, there's an opportunity for some bold changes. And I think that a lot of what it's going to take to get to a clean opinion is going to have to be some bold moves, some bold changes, particularly around systems and priorities as well.
13: It's interesting that you talk about the perspective from the outside coming in and expecting that an audit is just table stakes. But there is no financial management environment like the Department of Defense's financial management environment. What do you think were the biggest assumption challenges for this group of folks as they came in?
14: Yeah, I think that, again, they maybe have made an assumption that it was less complex than it is, or there was greater alignment amongst the financial systems. I mean, if you think about it, the department is, you've got a Department of Defense, but then you've got the service, the military services as well, that act very independently, and they've grown up that way. And so it's trying to take, you know, 250 years of systems and processes that have grown up independently and force them together in a single clean audit opinion. And that's very difficult. And so one is, I think there's always this underestimation of the complexity of the Department of Defense, but at the same time, it's maybe not as complex as some people think. Sometimes it's just adhering to certain standards. And as I like to say, having a benevolent dictator at the top who's going to say, no, this is the way it's going to be. We're all going to fall in line. You know, here's the standard financial structure. We're all going to do it this way. And that may mean some people have to change their processes and do it another way instead of just deferring to each of the services, deferring to each of the defense agencies to do it their own way.
13: Is that something you think has been missing for a while, that central leadership?
14: No, I don't. I think the leadership has always been there. I just think that there's always been this, again, this deference to the services and the defense agencies to act more independent and operate more independent. And that's a strength, quite frankly. But at the same time, when you're trying to achieve a consolidated clean audit opinion, it can sometimes be a challenge to that objective or goal.
13: Well, one of the places where they have typically deferred is in the financial management systems. Every service has its own, and then somehow, some way at the top, magic happens and they get all brought together in a single, simple report. But you said this is an opportunity for real change in the system space. What are you seeing there?
14: Yeah, without question, further consolidation. They have stated, you know, both publicly and privately that their intent is to reduce the number of financial systems out there. I think the number is around 130 financial systems throughout the Department of Defense, including the services and defense agencies. And that number probably needs to be halved, from what I'm hearing, by the end of this administration. So that's an aggressive goal, but again, one that's certainly achievable. I think, again, there's been a lot of deference to the services and the different communities that have these financial systems. And it takes somebody that's going to force them really to get onto a new system. And that may mean changing their processes, but at the end of the day, not changing the actual outcome. And there's some hesitancy to give up on legacy systems. Obviously, there are careers that are built around legacy systems. There are incentive structures for offices and organizations that are built around legacy systems. And some of that has to be let go. And I think, again, if there was ever an opportunity for some bold change, this is it. And some of the people that have gone into the department on the civil service side over the last 12 to 18 months saw that opportunity.
13: There's a couple of different ways you could go at a whole new financial system for the Department of Defense.
14: Right.
13: One, you could buy it out of the box, right? And tell all of your defense financial managers that we're just going to comply with GAAP and we're going to take the system that comes out of the box. But there are a lot of specific information requirements that DOD has to comply with. As you're thinking about that system change, which way do you see it going?
14: Yeah, so let's start. I think if, you know, in a perfect world, if you were creating this from ground zero, you would start with a single financial system. But it's not feasible today. And I think that when we talk about that and talk to people in the department, yes, that would be, in an ideal world, it would be great to have a single financial system. But that's really not feasible because you are dealing with some different processes, some different operating environments. You know, the services don't operate in the same operating environment. They do have some autonomy as well. So you are going to have some different processes, and therefore you're going to need some different systems. What's most important is you have common data elements, and so that the information can all be aggregated up at the highest level. And then you're working off of a true common operating picture. I mean, a lot of people talk about dashboards. Dashboards are incredibly popular today. Everybody's got one. But they don't have a lot of meaning if everybody's looking at different data. We all have to be looking kind of at the same data and judging from the same metrics. And that standard data structure will get you there, regardless of the system you're using. So I'm not, I'm kind of system agnostic. It's like, it doesn't really matter what system you use, as long as we've got the standard financial structure underneath that we're all using.
13: So let's put a pin in that, because we're going to come back to it. Sure. But another piece of how you would need to design that system relies on what you expect the financial managers to do. And the history of defense financial management, certainly my history in defense financial right. management, was compliance,
14: right?
13: Reporting how much you got appropriated and did you obligate all of it? And did you have your internal controls in place all the way along? Do you see a changing role for defense financial managers? Are they becoming more like advisors?
14: Without question. And this is interesting, Terry, because I have the same conversation with private sector finance and accounting professionals. They have a similar challenge where the role, the nature of what we do as finance and accounting professionals is changing. In the early 90s, our role was capturing, recording, and reporting of financial information. That's what we did. Well, guess what? We have systems that do pretty much all of that for us today, and they do a pretty good job. And so we don't need finance and accounting professionals doing that today. We need them focused on higher value added activities in the area of analysis, scenario planning, forecasting, those type of activities, and less on the compliance. Because again, we can rely on the system. That's difficult, though. I mean, a lot of people were brought up in that world, and it's hard to let it go. It also takes an understanding from leadership of what financial management professionals can bring to the table now, because they're not just focused on that compliance role or mission. They can focus enterprise-wide. They can focus on enterprise risk. They can focus on value creation. All of these things that really probably were not feasible 20 or 30 years ago, but absolutely are today. And again, same conversations we're having in the private sector that we're having in the public sector.
13: So to move someone from the old model of financial management to this new advisor, senior consultant, strategic partner, what information do they need out of the systems to be able to provide that kind of input?
14: Well, without one, reliable information. And so, again, this gets back to the data quality, you know, not only just consistent data standards and data elements, but the data quality has to be there as well. And then two, a common picture that we're all operating off the same common dashboard. So we're making decisions based on the same information that's aggregated up through the organization. And then three, again, a recognition from leadership that they're not there just to provide reports, but there to provide the analysis. You know, when I was in uniform in the Marine Corps, I said, you know, if you want to leverage the capabilities of the community today, the leadership has to ask questions in a little bit different way. If you want us just focus narrowly on our stovepipe, we can do that. But if you want us to take a broader look, we can do that as well. And so I think there's not only recognition from the community of the capabilities they have, but the leadership, and in this case, we're talking mostly the political leadership, with the kind of questions that need to be asked. And I think, again, with this administration coming from the private sector, coming with that perspective of, hey, there's a bottom line here. We need to be talking about return on investment. We need to be talking about capabilities and not just budget execution and obligation rates, that there is a higher expectation or a different expectation than there was in the past.
0: That's Rich Brady, CEO of the Society of Defense Financial Management. 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Still to come, an organization can have security offices, monitoring programs, and compliance requirements everywhere. That doesn't mean anyone is looking at the whole risk picture, though. It's the Federal Drive with Terry Gertin on Federal News Network. I'm Eric White filling in for Terry.
3: I'm Michelle Sandiford, and here are your top headlines from Federal News Network. The Defense Department says a key enterprise data platform has passed an independent review of its financial controls. Auditors found that controls were properly designed and working as intended over several months. The WAR data platform gives officials a central way to track money instead of keeping it in separate systems across DOD that are harder to check. The FBI's new cyber strategy puts a premium on talent. Federal News Network's Justin Doubleday has the details.
8: In its first ever unclassified cyber strategy released on Wednesday, the FBI says it will compete for and retain the best cyber talent in the nation. Plans include prioritizing key roles like data scientists and cryptocurrency specialists. Bureau officials believe AI can help triage large data sets and identify other patterns that no human analyst could process at, quote, the required pace. Justin Doubleday, Federal News Network.
3: Customs and Border Protection is strengthening its cyber practices after an audit flagged critical deficiencies in IT access controls. In a new report, the Homeland Security Inspector General identified multiple vulnerabilities that could have allowed an attacker to compromise CBP's network. CBP told the IG it had fixed the issue and others, with plans to introduce new processes and training to strengthen controls. For more on these stories, visit federalnewsnetwork.com.
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0: You're listening to The Federal Drive with Terry Girton on Federal News Network. I'm Eric White filling in for Terry. A recent Federal Reserve Board audit found that insider risk responsibilities existed across multiple offices, but no centralized program was managing those risks at the enterprise level. The findings offer lessons that extend well beyond the Federal Reserve. Joining the Federal Drive to discuss them, Chris Lyons and Joe Hackett from the Federal Reserve Board Office of Inspector General.
1: Joe, let's start this conversation with you, because when people hear the term insider risk, they're probably thinking about espionage or spying of some sort or other. Your report uses a broader definition. When you're thinking about insider risk at the Federal Reserve Board, what exactly are you looking at?
21: Well, we're thinking of a broad range of potential actors damaging a broad range of potential assets. So we use Carnegie Mellon University's definition for an insider, which is any individual, and that may be an employee, a contractor, a consultant, or any sort of trusted external entity who currently or used to have access to the organization's critical assets. Now, what are critical assets, you may ask?
1: I was.
21: those are often referred to as crown jewels of the organization. And those can be people, processes, information, technology, or facilities that are critical to executing the mission of the organization. Now, insider risk is the risk, obviously, that these insiders use this access to those critical assets to harm the organization, and that can be either on purpose or as an accident.
1: So put that in plain language for me with the Federal Reserve. What are those crown jewel assets that might be at risk?
21: Well, as you can imagine, the board's involved in a lot of sensitive economic research and interest rate decision making by the Federal Open Market Committee are the types of information that would be really sensitive and something that we would want to make sure to protect. Obviously, there are payment systems and other technological and financial infrastructure that would be important to make sure are safe, and that's essentially critical infrastructure for our nation's economy.
1: And as you looked at this issue, you found that the board's insider risk activities really don't effectively identify or manage those risks in advance. What convinced you that the issue was bigger than maybe a control gap or two?
21: Well, we at our office have had a long emphasis on information security and working to improve that and identify ways to improve that at the Federal Reserve Board. So we came into this project looking at a big picture of the design and effectiveness of the board's insider risk management activities. And the way we did that is we wanted to do three methodologies. The first was to take leading practices from the intelligence community, from academia, and from the private sector, and use those to assess how the board is doing. We then benchmarked with a peer federal financial regulatory agency. And lastly, we looked at some recent potential insider risk incidents to see if there were any additional gaps or areas of improvement that we could see in those examples.
1: What might a recent event have looked like?
21: Well, for those who, obviously your listeners who work at a federal agency, you know, there are folks who are retiring that may walk out the door with some sensitive information that they shouldn't. There are staff that maybe they leave a phone on the metro. There are people who are emailing sensitive information to themselves for more nefarious purposes. Obviously, there is a lot of foreign adversaries who are interested in obtaining information from federal employees.
1: So does the Federal Reserve Board then have a centralized approach to this, or did you find that they didn't and should have?
21: As of right now, they did not have a centralized approach, and that was probably the biggest finding that we had, in addition to identifying critical assets, was for the board to take the different programs that it has to protect its information. And to be clear, it does have different programs to protect information at the board. Our finding was, based on these leading practices, that they should consolidate these programs and focus on all types of information, leverage expertise, and give access and information sharing to this sort of centralized hub is how we like to think about it.
1: Joe Hackett is a senior auditor and project leader at the Federal Reserve Board of Governors Office of the Inspector General. Chris Lyons is an OIG manager also at the Federal Reserve Board Office of Inspector General. Chris, let me turn to you. Joe mentioned some of these crown jewels and the fact that they could be valuable to foreign adversaries or financial actors or other people. Looking at the weaknesses you all identified, where do you think the organization was maybe most dependent upon trustworthy people working there as opposed to having processes to really check this out?
2: Yeah, we think that the lack of centralization is where the board was really relying on some of these relationships and trust. In a setup, we observed there were well-intended programs, qualified staff addressing potential insider risks, but because they were in their own silo, they had to rely on less formal relationships or processes to make decisions. So we knew early on that the board would benefit from a design where these staff were communicating more consistently and more effectively. There's also a cultural aspect to insider risk. Especially for research-oriented institutions, many staff need to be trained and made aware on insider risk issues like how their work is targeted by foreign adversaries and how that could be leveraged to harm the U.S. Also, I would add a couple of things here. First is that a centralized program with the standardized procedures and processes helps ensure that the staff that are conducting insider risk activities are appropriately conducting incident response inquiries, that they're protecting and giving fair treatment to the due process rights of staff. Second is that centralization really allows the disparate elements of the organizations that may be conducting incident response across the board that Joe talked about earlier to come together and to centralize that information to provide a clear line of sight across the board into all its insider risk activities and give it a clear sense of the insider risk landscape throughout the breadth of the organization.
1: As you think about that approach, walk us through some of the findings, because they really get after how you want this to change.
2: Well, I think the two most important findings for us were, first, as Joe talked about, the need to define your critical assets. What are your organization's crown jewels? Why are you protecting those things? And we asked the board to work with the system as the Federal Reserve System and the board work together to conduct the central bank's responsibilities, and they protect the same information. So we ask them to work together to define those critical assets. And then once you understand what your crown jewels are and why you're protecting them, now let's stand up a centralized hub with professionalized staff with experience in this area that is able to effectively share information from across the organization. And so those are really the key fundamental elements of an effective insider risk management program.
1: Chris, which of those changes do you think would do the most to improve the board's ability to identify insider risks before they have an incident?
2: Well, that you bring up a really great point, because I think one point of misunderstanding for folks who work in the federal sphere is that insider risk programs are designed to mitigate an incident after it occurs. And in truth, really effective insider risk management programs are collecting and aggregating enough information about their employees so that when they see anomalies in everyday work, they're able to potentially identify those and prevent insider risks before they occur. And that's what we want, one of the things we'd like the board to improve upon. I think the most important thing here is once you've established that centralized hub, it's going to be a really important for the board and other agencies who conduct this work to have standard processes to share information from across the organization. So a hypothetical might be, an individual is printing sensitive materials at 3 a.m. on a Tuesday night. Perhaps the next day they're traveling to a restricted country. Perhaps that individual has had recent problems in performance. Those pieces of information might be in different elements of the organization. Unless you try intentionally connect those dots, you may not pick up on what might be an intentional insider risk, someone trying to harm the board. So I think the idea here is to improve those tools and to better share information across the organization so that you're able to more actively not just detect a potential insider risk, but prevent it before it occurs.
0: Joe Hackett is Senior Auditor and Project Leader at the Federal Reserve Board of Governors, Office of the Inspector General. Chris Lyons is OIG Manager with the Federal Reserve Board, Office of Inspector General. We'll post this interview and a link to their report at federalnewsnetwork.com/Federal Drive. 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Our web editor is Stephanie Wright. 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Up next, the top national headlines from ABC News and the Federal Newscast. I'm Eric White filling in for Terry Girton. 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
7: From ABC News, I'm Dave Packer. It's day two of the Republican midterm convention in Dallas. President Trump will speak again tonight. Last night, he promised every U.S. adult $5,000 if Republicans kept control of the House and Senate in the midterm elections. Reaction from across the aisle was swift. Democratic Congressman Robert Garcia.
9: Donald Trump is a known liar. This is the biggest liar to ever serve in government, period.
11: Pathological.
9: And look, the dividend is not happening. He promised a dividend on the tariffs. That didn't happen. He promised a dividend on Doge. That didn't happen.
7: The payout would cost the U.S. Treasury over $1.2 trillion. President Trump denying reports of multiple American warplanes damaged during Iranian airstrike on a U.S. base in Jordan. Sources telling ABC News more than $500 million in damage caused to an A-10 Thunderbolt and 8 F-15s. But as ABC's Mary Bruce reports,
12: when it comes to the war with Iran, Trump insists the U.S. has the upper hand.
13: I think we should call the Hormuz Strait, we should call it the Trump Strait. I should get something out of it. The Trump Strait.
12: But fighting is escalating, and with no end in sight, oil is now back over $100 a barrel. Gas prices at $4.27 a gallon, up over $1.30 since the war began.
7: The artificial intelligence giant Anthropic is confirming reports that documents multiple attempts made by people trying to use it as to possibly develop biological weapons.
14: Anthropic says in each instance, it banned the associated user accounts for engaging in efforts to obfuscate the purpose of their research to evade our safeguards, adding that they do not know if the users intended harm or were performing legitimate scientific work. The report comes after a former Anthropic and OpenAI researcher issued a dire warning about the possible dangers of AI.
7: ABC's Matt Rivers. 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
7: Ukraine and Canada agreed today to a 100-year defense partnership. Canadian Prime Minister Mark Carney said under this agreement, Canada will help supply missile defense systems and U.S. supplies as U.S. supplies wind down, and Ukraine will help Canada's Air Force shore up its drone defenses.
26: Today's contracts will increase the number of drones available to the CAF tenfold. Importantly, one-third of all the drones we manufacture will go to support Ukraine's defense of its homeland.
7: California has not been having problems keeping the lights on throughout the days of intense heat.
30: California has come a long way since the days of rolling blackouts, because so many people running air conditioners would tax the power grid on hot days. California has not issued what's called a flex alert, asking residents to conserve energy in 4 years. Jamie Ackman of CAISO, which runs the power grid, says that's because of so much solar power now and batteries that store energy for use when needed.
31: Batteries are really the story here. In the last 5 years, we've added more than 17,000 megawatts of battery storage.
30: And so when the sun begins to go down and people come home from work and turn on the air conditioning, the batteries come into play, offering up the power that didn't used to be there when it was needed. Alex Stone, ABC News, Los Angeles.
7: Europe's Climate Change Authority, Copernicus, today announcing a severe El Nino event helped make August this year the hottest month on record worldwide. Dave Packer, ABC News.
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2: 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Patrick, Kim, thank you so much for taking the time. I've been looking forward to this conversation for many, many months.
3: Thanks for having us.
8: Thanks for having us.
2: Patrick, I want to start with you because I think, you know, the focus of this is really around IT. And of course, Ask the CIO, we're all about CIOs. You guys have been on a huge journey to modernize your systems, your infrastructure for many, many years. Give us an update where you are today. What's that strategy look like?
8: Our strategy starts with the mission, not a data center. As you know, Jason, CMS runs some of the largest, the nation's most important health programs, over 160 Americans that we support. And we have the responsibility to safeguard some of the most sensitive information. So our services must be secure, reliable, and able to change when policy or needs change. So we are moving towards a module, cloud-based systems, shared enterprise services, and stronger foundations to enable AI. We have a big focus on being AI native. What this does for us is let us modernize in a smart, responsible way without putting the broader service at risk that we support over 160 million Americans. It also means that we can reuse common tools instead of buying the same capability many times. One of the initiatives that we're undertaking now is our hybrid and multi-cloud approach. We call it CMS Cloud Fusion. And it's really about being practical. We're not moving to the cloud just because it's trendy. We put each system in the right cloud service provider where it runs the best, whether that's the Oracle, AWS, Azure, Google Cloud, you know, wherever that mission and it runs on the best is where our architecture is going to take it. And to me, that means we also have the ability to ensure that the costs are easy to understand and we have the visibility from a security perspective. And a good example of something that we're working on and is a big priority for us is ClaimScore. You heard about that. You probably saw that go out. And what we're doing there is we're modernizing a very important part of our business, making the transition right now without disrupting the service of providing the people what they rely on, claims processing, adjudication, and payments, while we are building a modern platform that will help us move faster and have more real time in the future. So if I can leave one thing on this, I would say that cloud is an enabler, but our strategy is not about the cloud. It's about, is the service going to be more reliable? Is it going to be safer? Are we going to be able to process faster? It's really about the outcomes. So we're implementing outcomes, not just technology.
3: And I think I would just add a couple of points onto what Patrick just said. The focus on AI is something that our administrator, Dr. Oz, has made a very personal thing. We actually have a chief economist who's on board working with Patrick's team and going out, and we're doing train the trainer. We're trying to get the entire 6

0: team so that we can actually bring a lot of this work in-house and make it more customizable to what we need at CMS.
1: A lot of there to dig out of, including the AI and, of course, the kind of recent shift. But let me just take a half a step back. Patrick, one of the things when you talk about the modular cloud-based systems, really creating that stronger foundation, for years, CMS has been dealing with just a huge amount of technical debt. And that's why this modular approach, I imagine, is why you went down this path, because you can take a piece of that technical debt, a piece of that legacy system that maybe is, okay, it's working well, but it can work better, it can be more efficient, we can serve citizens better, and you can modernize it, and then take another piece. Is that the approach that this strategy really is really focused on? Is, again, I know it's outcome-based, it's not technology-focused, but because of the legacy systems that CMS has, that's why modular is such a big piece here.
2: That's very critical. As you know, we have a very diverse mission set, and so key to the not only the healthcare of America, but the economy. We pay out $1.7 trillion a year. But that means we have to be able to move at scale, and we have to be able to modernize the scale. And so our approach now is really to have a platform approach where the different mission sets, they can leverage the same platform. We buy it once, we secure it once, and then they can build to the specifics they need for their outcomes without having to go out and buy a different product, because we have a platform that's essentially a plug and play to do it. That's the direction we're going at CMS, to not only allow us to meet our outcomes, but do it at scale and do it at much faster. We don't have to have a separate procurement action to do so.
1: The platform's an interesting approach. It's something that I think has grown over the last several years. I'm just interested, when you say platform, it doesn't necessarily mean cloud, right? It doesn't mean, you mentioned Oracle, Google, Azure, AWS. It could mean a different piece of software that is the baseline that says, okay, well, this can run on top of software X. Or so maybe just give me a little bit. Do you have an example that comes to mind?
2: Yeah, well, an example that comes to mind is we may have an infrastructure as part of the platform, say it's AWS, but we have a SaaS offering that is right on top of that platform, like a Palantir. And then that platform is and that ecosystem is able to support multiple centers and offices based on their needs. We also may integrate that platform with, say, a Snowflake. We have an enterprise data repository. We have a lot of data in there. And instead of recopying the data in a different platform, we can integrate it into the Palantir platform that routes off of AWS and provides the capabilities. So that's what I mean by taking a platform approach. It doesn't mean it's a single technology or tool, but it does mean that we are integrating an ecosystem to be able to deliver those missions.
1: And Kim, broaden that out a little bit, because that also bleeds into what you do as COO, and as you work with the different mission sets. Why is that platform approach helpful for the mission side and the operation side to say, hey, if we have a new capability, or hey, we need a new capability? And I know we can talk about fraud as a good example of this, in terms of it's not necessarily new, but you've really added more oomph to it. How have you kind of taken advantage of this platform from an operational side?
0: I think it's really important. It's allowed us to be much more agile, which is really important, particularly on the fraud piece of things. It's allowed us to be able to test and do more types of pilots and innovative approaches, which have been really helpful. Patrick and his team have been helping us lead a number of those efforts. And by having the platform and being able to have these, more, I would guess, versatile approaches, is the best way to put it. I'm not a techie, but it allows us to be able to be more nimble. And that's really what I like about it. It really does enable us as the COO to not only get better value, but it also enables us to be able to get better functionality. And at the end of the day, those are the things that I'm always looking at. Are we getting good value for the dollar? And with how Patrick has set it up, we're getting much better value for the dollar. We're able to build and create things in a much more efficient and productive way at better scale and better cost.
1: That's really the key here, is that it's not just better functionality, but it's more value for the dollar. As we know, budgets are tight. They always are tight. And never hear an agency say, we have too much money. So how do you drive that value higher? And if you have, let's just pick on vendors for a second, because we can, 50 different licenses at different cost values, and they're all riding on separate platforms. Go ahead, Kim. I know you want to pick that up.
0: Yeah, no, that's exactly it. I mean, I will not name names, but we've had examples of where we have had contracts and licenses.

0: which quite frankly have been at costs that are just not supportable for the agency. And thanks to what Patrick has been doing, he's been negotiating for us to be able to get better costs on those licenses. We've been able to get a better sense of who's actually using the licenses, so we're not paying for unnecessary licenses, which is really key. And then Patrick is one heck of a deal maker. I will give him credit there. But he's been negotiating some really good deals for us because of the fact that we've got, to your point, we've got multiple centers within CMS. We have, you know, at least six different centers and multiple offices who are all using these for different reasons, but yet they weren't really coordinated in terms of the approach and the pricing and how we were looking at it and how we were using it. And thanks to Patrick and his team, we now have a much better handle on that. And the savings have been significant, but more importantly, the functionality and our ability to use them more effectively has been vastly improved. And as we bring on newer partners, especially people whose price point has been traditionally high, we can kind of leverage that to make sure that we're getting the best value possible, which is what I'm concerned about because I've got to defend that all the time.
1: All right, Patrick, I'll put you on the spot because you know I like to do that with you. We've seen a lot of big deals from the Army around enterprise deals, obviously GSA OneGov. We've seen the big deals now from VA coming out. Anything you want to announce for me? You're going to tell me about a big deal recently?
2: Well, I won't tell you about a big deal recently, but what I will tell you is that I'm proud that CMS have been a routine user of the OneGov, the GSA OneGov deal. I mean, I think that the last data set I had, out of the six times it was used or seven times it was used for AWS, we use it over half the time. And that had related to a 41% discount on moving our 1-800 Medicare call center to the cloud, to AWS. So we are very intentional in leveraging the deals that have been kind of negotiated on our behalf and for the federal government. Jason, think about it. If you have the full of government, the GSA negotiating some deals for you across the full strength of the government versus, 10 different departments negotiating, which one do you think is going to get the better deal? That's why we've been very intentional about leveraging on the one of the deals that GSA has been working hard for us.
1: And if I remember correctly, you guys have a great use case where it wasn't just the deal through GSA, but you actually used a third party, one of your systems integrators, to go get the OneGov deal as well. I remember GSA talking about this at one of their conferences in the last, I don't know, 6 or 8 months or so. I know you probably know what I'm talking about, right?
2: We found some ways to even further take these strength of economies of scale. And a lot of these integrators, they have large ecosystems that they work with companies. And so we were able to not only take advantage of the OneGov deal, but leverage the reseller to leverage their ecosystem to add additional and their negotiation strength to add additional costs on there. Jason, what that does is allow us to realize those savings, but then reinvest those into things that Dr. Oz is asking us to do and that Kim Brand is asking us to do in support of our goals. And so I think it's overall just a good thing, and I hope others can continue to do that.
1: Patrick, Kim, let's take a quick break. When we come back, I'm going to jump into that reorganization and the new office, and we can talk about some other things. But first, we'll take a quick break. My guests today are Patrick Newbold, the Chief Information Officer of the Centers for Medicare and Medicaid Services, and Kim Brandt, the Deputy Administrator and Chief Operating Officer of CMS. I'm Jason Miller on the discussion Ask the CIO CMS, sponsored by Splunk on Federal News Network.
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1: Welcome back. 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I'm your host, Jason Miller. My guests today are Patrick Newbold, the Chief Information Officer of the Centers for Medicare and Medicaid Services, and Kim Brandt, the Deputy Administrator and Chief Operating Officer of CMS. Patrick, Kim, we were talking a little bit about the IT strategy. Recently, I want to say a couple months ago, CMS talked about a reorganization. It created something called the new Office of Health Technology and Products. And I think there was, when that popped out, it was obviously news for us. We enjoy, you know, a little bit of news once in a while. But there is some concern about, okay, what does this mean for the CIO's office? And I think it's important to, let's start there. This is not instead of, this is in addition to, it's a complement. So maybe, Kim, start off about how you see the two offices really playing off each other and working together.
0: First of all, that's exactly the right way to think about it, Jason. These two are sort of working together and complementary. Patrick is still very much our CIO. He is still very much leading our enterprise-wide IT and tech and all the things that he's always been doing. The way I like to think about it is the new OHTP, as we call it, which went into effect in early June of this year, is supposed to help us be able to modernize a lot of our technology in terms of existing things that we have in place, in terms of existing business products, and then help us build new digital products across all three of our lines of business, Medicare, Medicaid, and the marketplace. So the whole goal here is that Patrick's shop is still the ones that are doing all the cybersecurity and the enterprise-wide and the cloud and the migrations and all the platform stuff that we were talking about before. But then the new office, which is led by Amy Gleason, who's our Chief Product Officer and Deputy Administrator, is really supposed to help us sort of design, develop, and help bring up digital products and platforms, particularly ones that would be used by beneficiaries, providers, and states. So it's sort of more of the external facing types of products that they're helping at least build. In the past, we had been using contractors to build those. Here, we are making a big shift, similar to how a lot of big tech companies operate, where we're actually building them in-house. We've been hiring up more engineers and more software people and more product people to help us to be able to do a lot of this, to help us do more of that tech modernization for things like the National Provider Directory, which is something where we're going to bring together a lot of our enrollment systems, which I help oversee. And then we're also going to be helping support some of our Medicaid modernization with things like the work requirements that are a requirement of the big Medicaid bill that passed last fall. But the goal here is that Amy's team build products that primarily touch beneficiaries or help states or external partners, whereas Patrick and his team are still the ones making sure that once those products get up and launched, that they are helping integrate them into our CMS system, maintaining them, operationalizing them, and implementing them. And so it's intended to be sort of like a handoff, baton sort of pass off, if you will, so that they work very closely together. Patrick's team still designs and builds a lot of stuff too. It's just the things that Amy and her team are doing are a little more of the beneficiary facing, as I would call it.
1: Amy, I think that's a really good way to put it, because I think on one hand, you have so much goes on at CMS. There's so many different systems and you have so many different customers. I think Patrick said something to the effect of like 160 million people use some sort of CMS benefits every year. So having one team to try to do everything is probably too much. So Patrick, weigh in a little bit. How are you already starting to work with this new office? What does that collaboration look like?
2: Well, first, I'm excited. I actually see this as a force multiplier for CMS. What OHTP brings is added focus on the health technology part, the digital products Kim talked about, but also the interoperability, which is a key goal of ours. And my office will continue to provide the enterprise foundation and the guardrails that allows those products to scale and scale securely and safely. I thought the public notice was pretty clear on the relationship. And if anything I can do is kind of, you know, it highlighted that this new office, OHTP, works in close coordination with the CIO. And just as our other program offices that deliver some of the IT, we all are governed for the cybersecurity architecture, you know, capital planning, investment oversight by the CIO. That's by law. These roles are very much not competing. We are teammates. We are one CMS and we have one objective and we're doing it together. And it's been working very well. If I would give my version of a simple way to think of this, I would say that OHTP helps CMS shape and deliver strong health products. And my office makes sure those products can connect and scale and stay secure and operate as part of one enterprise. Kim Brandt, Amy Gleason, and the business leaders and I are all aligned on this outcome. Jason, the bottom line is we want faster delivery without creating new silos. We want clear decision rights, which we have, shared roadmaps, and common measures. Look, the public, the org chart matters less to them than whether CMS is delivering better, safer, and easier experiences. And this org chart should be seamless to them because we're so focused on delivering outcomes.
1: And in many ways, Patrick, this lightens your load in some sense, because when I've talked to other CIOs at other organizations, both big and small, that digital piece to it, right? Creating that internal and external products to say, hey, how do we modernize? It really does sometimes falls on the shoulder of that CIO office. And it's not that, again, you're giving something up. It's almost like you are creating a partnership that can have a really specific focus on stuff while you can kind of still, because there's a lot to manage. Let's call it like it is. So it's almost like you're getting it. You said the word force multiplier. I'll even simplify it further. A little bit of help there, because you're never going to have enough people, enough budget, enough time to do all the work that needs to get done. So I imagine maybe there's a little bit of relief on your end.
2: Yeah. Again, the question is not who owns the box. Is whether that CMS can turn policy and goals into tools that's going to be useful to the service. And this partnership, this office is doing just that. I can take a more focus on ensuring the tools and services and capabilities that this office is using to deliver. I can make sure it's there. I can make sure they're able to scale on them as full as possible. And again, I think I'm excited about it. And we've been already producing a lot of outcomes already with this construct. And I suspect you'll see more.
1: This is a great segue to maybe this broader conversation that I've been interested in having with you both, which is the idea of driving really business outcomes, something that you guys have mentioned several times. But one of these ideas is okay, IT is for what? Not just office, Patrick, and then Kim, you kind of bring it all together, kind of work with that business owners to really drive that mission success, and then the data piece can kind of be folded in. Patrick, you want to start maybe with that idea of kind of working with the business owners to improve those outcomes?
2: The best technology work begins before anyone writes the code. And what I mean is that starts with the business owner. And I ask, Kim is always asking, what problems are we trying to solve? Who feels that problem? And what results would matter? So to me, in that partnership, the business owner owns a mission result. Our offices bring the engineering, we bring the security, we bring the data, the architecture, the delivery discipline to achieve that. And together, we build a roadmap, measures that's going to show us if we are doing what we need to do in the progress as one team. So to me, that changes the conversation instead of asking, did we launch a tool, which is good. But the real question is, did we reduce wait times? Did we reduce burden? Did we make a payment more accurate? Did we help a worker or employee make a better decision? That is when I think a great partnership works, and we're on the same page. And when there is tension between speed and risk, my role as a CIO and CISO that works with me is not to say no. It's to make the risk clear to Kim Brandt as the crew, find a safer path or a more secure path, and then decide at the right level. So good governance, to me, helps the mission move. It should not be a wall that we have to go around. So I see my role and view my role as kind of bringing that clarity, removing those barriers, and holding the tech teams accountable for those outcomes, not just a technology milestone. That's not what Dr. Oz and Kim Brandt wants from us. They want us to use technology to drive to the missions that they're trying to see, achieve.
1: Kim, I'll ask you also to weigh in on that side from, again, ask you to, as the COO, not the tech person, how does this idea of the coordination has changed over the last maybe year and a half or so? How has that collaboration, how have you really tried to drive that message to hey, you've got to be closer, you've got to, you know, to Patrick's point, we got to make sure the best tech happens before the code is even written?
0: It's a mind shift to a certain extent, and it's a culture shift too at CMS, because this has not been how CMS has typically done business. And I think part of this was driven by Dr. Oz coming in and make it very clear. He had spent a lot of time with a lot of tech people before he came in and had heard a lot about potential solutions and potential things that could modernize Medicare and Medicaid, that could take us sort of from the 20th century into the 21st century, maybe, get us somewhat modernized. Keep in mind, we still code in COBOL and we still have mainframes at CMS. So, we've got a bit of a jump still to do, and we're working on it. But it really has been, I think over the past 18 months, heartening to see how quickly the employees at CMS have embraced this and have really decided, okay, this is a really unique opportunity for us to like change how we do business, think about how we do this better. It hasn't been without its pain points. It's not always easy to get people to sort of walk away from their bureaucratic institutional ways of looking at it, because we're creatures of the bureaucracy. That's just how it works. But I think what has been great, and a great example of this, is the push towards interoperability and how we've really been looking at that through the health tech ecosystem and trying to get it so that we're building APIs and that we're doing things to make it easier to share data, to make it so that we have more products that are API compliant, so that we can move those around. And Patrick and his team have been instrumental in supporting that. And to me, that's really where it comes down to. It's like all of a sudden, we aren't afraid of the new technologies. We're embracing them, and we're figuring out how we can deploy them in ways that will actually help the beneficiaries. And at the end of the day, it is that 160 million plus people that Patrick mentioned that are our focus. And we've got to figure out how we can deploy our technology to their best benefit. And then ultimately, my job is to make sure we're doing that at the best cost and in the best, hopefully most efficient manner, if you will.
1: Patrick, Kim, there's so much more to talk to you. We're going to take a quick break. We'll come back. We'll jump into that data side. You mentioned APIs, always a fun topic to talk through. 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
1: 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I'm your host, Jason Miller. My guests today are Patrick Newbold, the CIO of the Centers for Medicare and Medicaid Services, and Kim Brandt, the Deputy Administrator and Chief Operating Officer of CMS. Kim, Patrick, in the last segment, we're talking a little bit about this idea of data. You mentioned, Kim, you mentioned the use of APIs, this idea of really kind of trying to have the business owner drive that modernization effort. But data is key here. You got to integrate the data. You got to know where the data lives. And obviously, Patrick, we got to keep it secure. So let's start with that data discussion a little bit. We know it's the oil that runs the engine of CMS and every other agency. What does the data today that you're using to drive IT improvements, how do you kind of look at technology and say, how do we make better use of the data we have? Patrick, lead us off.
2: We have been asked to really work on how do we kind of move reports kind of after the fact to be able to use data to signal on things we need to act to do. So at CMS, we have a pretty mature integrated data repository. And so we are pretty comfortable with the state and quality of our data when it comes to that. What I see as an opportunity and where we are really looking to enable our business partners with CMS is moving towards more interoperability. And a key piece we're doing that from a technical perspective is having open standard architectures so that no matter what technology or systems or data repositories you may use, we can easily integrate and connect in with that data securely, but it's available there. And that has opened up doors and continued to open up doors for us working other federal agencies and organizations to be able to leverage and use our data in a secure fashion on the good of the entire federal government. And so that requires trusted data. That requires clear ownership, common definitions, very strong quality checks, and access identity based off need. And also, I'll be remiss if I didn't say some of the privacy and security that we are built into our processes. The more data does not mean open access to anything. It just means that we want to be able to, with the approved agreements, allow the ability to be interoperable with other agencies to do the work. So I would say that one of the areas that I think Kim would dive into that this has showed tremendous progress in capabilities is in the fraud arena. And that has made significant impacts to one of our biggest priorities, and that's crushing fraud. And I think Kim will probably provide some additional insights to that.
0: And actually, it's a great point, Patrick. And one of the things that we are most proud of as one of our fraud and abuse priorities is that over the past year, we have set up not one, but two different war rooms at CMS. Last March, we set up the first war room, which was the Medicare war room. And we call them a war room, but they're a fraud detection operations center. But that sounds much less cool than war room. So that's why we call it the war room. But basically, what it does is it brings investigators and data analysts, government, agents and people who are technology experts, a whole bunch of different skill sets all together in one room to look at the data. And they look at the claims data, in this case, Medicare claims data, in real time as it comes in. And what they're able to do is to be able to tell if there are anomalies or suspicious patterns because they're looking at it in real time against all the other data that's coming in at that point in time. In the past, we've done what's been called pay and chase, where we've had to go after the money after it's already going out the door. We only get about 10% of it back. It's a highly inefficient way to operate. In this case, what we've been able to do is move to detect and prevent using these new capabilities and being able to really look at the data and use a lot of the new tools that we've built with Patrick and others and bring in from the outside. We are now able to look at it and able to stop those on the front end. To date, that means that we have stopped almost $2.4 billion from going out the door. And that's not insignificant when you look at it. You know, certainly the program is over $1 trillion on the Medicare side, so there's certainly a lot of room for improvement, but still being able to stop that kind of money, we've never been able to do that before. And the reason we've been able to do it is because of the fact that we were able to really get a way to better look at the claims and analyze the claims in that real time and then be able to make that difference. We're now able to do that since April of this year with Medicaid claims. Medicaid has always been one of our big challenges, to be honest. We don't own the data. The states own the data. They have to report it into us. It's sometimes 4 months, 5 months, maybe longer until we get it. So it's dated by the time we get it. We don't get it in real time. But we have a couple of partnerships, thanks to Patrick and his team, that we've been working on, like with the state of Indiana, where we're now starting to look at real-time Medicaid claims. And we're doing some other similar pilots to see how that's going to look. But with our new Medicaid war room, we're looking at the claims we have, whether it's real-time or not, and being able to tell where there is similar types of aberrancies like we're seeing on the Medicare side, and then taking action there as well. We just announced the results for the first 90 days of the Medicaid war room, and that's almost $200 million that we've been able to stop and work with the states to stop payments at the state level from going out the door. So all total, it's, you know, almost $2.5 billion that we've been able to really save the trust fund and the American taxpayer just by leveraging how we do data and how we look at it.
1: Kim, I'm going to ask you maybe to do a little apples to apples, because people will hear, well, in pay and chase, we got about 10% of it back. But with this detect and stop, it's 2.4 billion, 10% of not 1 trillion, because it's not all, it's 10% of the improper payments or the fraud or the, so do you have, right. Are you able to give me that 10% equaled roughly a dollar?
0: Yeah, so it's a little hard to say, but what I can tell you is that our total dollars stopped and sort of the dollars recovered from calendar year 25 as compared to calendar year 24 was a 59% increase. We ended up for calendar year 25 on the Medicare side, just Medicare, not Medicaid, on the Medicare side, being able to have total stop avoidance, meaning stopping the payments from going out the door, and recoveries of $41.9 billion, which again is a 59% increase year to year over the year before on Medicare. So it's a little hard to give you an exact apples to apples, but just to tell you what a difference this approach has made to our being able to actually do things and scale it. The war room found over $2 billion, but other activities that we've been doing as part of this have really ramped up to stop it, so that of that $41.9 billion, almost $28 billion was dollars stopped from going out the door.
1: Well, I think it's also important to be clear here. There are definitely things that are fraud, and then there's just improper payments. Oh, correct. I should have sent Kim $1.50. I sent her $1.49, or vice versa. I sent her $1.51. But all that is waste. All that is problematic.
0: Waste and abuse, exactly. On the Medicare side, we estimate that each year out of the $1.19 trillion that's the Medicare spend, it's about $100 billion for waste, fraud, and abuse. So again, 10% potentially. So going to your pay and chase, it all kind of tracks up. My goal and my hope is that by the time this administration is done and I'm done with two or three here at CMS, that we get to the point where we're no longer pain chasing. It's all detect and prevent, and that we are able to at least the majority. I mean, you're always going to have a little bit you'll have to go after, but my hope is that right now that was 90% before and the stopping was 10%. I want to flip those numbers. It's 90% stopping, 10% chasing.
1: And I think this is really important because one of the reasons why you're having so much success is well, there's many reasons, right? The putting the dedication, the technology, the people, the resources behind it. But on top of that, you have partnerships, whether it's with the Justice Department or the Social Security Administration or other agencies. Maybe, Kim, if you want to talk a little bit about that, those partnerships and how they have really enabled you.
0: We now have the Vice President's Fraud Task Force, which was convened earlier this year. It was announced in the State of the Union. And it's something where we're now taking a whole of government approach to fraud, waste, and abuse. So not just on the healthcare side, but like all the other benefit programs as well. But at CMS, what that means is we have now entered into new types of arrangements and have actually been leveraging the sharing of data between, for instance, us and the Department of Justice, making sure that we've got their investigative data and that we're able to look at that and put that against our claims data and be able to see a more picture. We have always had the master death file or the overall file from SSA that tells you all the people who've died, but we're now also tracking that against new Medicare enrollees and looking at that. We get 10,000 new beneficiaries a day on the Medicare side, so now we're able to look at enrollment patterns and track those with potential fraud, which is exciting. And then lately, we've been working very closely with the banking industry and with Treasury looking at banking information. And in fact, one of our most recent successes involved looking at bank account information for fraudulent hospices in Los Angeles. And we were able to find one bank account that was associated with nearly 300 of the fraudulent hospices in LA County. And so that's an example of we never had that capability before. But now that we have that, many of those hospices were not ones that we had on our list. But once we found out that there was that common bank account, that actually led us to be able to take more of action against more of them and stop a lot of additional money going out the door.
1: And I think what this is doing is it's giving you the ammunition to say, hey, this smells bad. Let's see if it's rotten. Not it's automatically exactly. Rotten.
0: Right.
1: So I think that's key here.
0: And it also allows to be able to find, we can get them on things other than healthcare fraud. We might get them on tax fraud, or we might get them on, some other type of technicality, some other law. The Department of Justice might be able to get them on, for instance, money laundering or counterfeiting or, any of the other activities that they might be engaged in. Not all of these people are nice people doing legitimate businesses. And so the fact is, by being able to leverage the data across the board and having these partnerships, it's been a game changer. And that was evident. The healthcare fraud takedown happened at the end of June. Biggest one ever, over 455 defendants, over $6 billion. And that was significant. And that's just in 1 year.
1: Let's take a quick break. We come back. We'll jump into that last segment. There's so much more to talk to. But first, we'll take a break. My guests today are Patrick Newbold, the Chief Information Officer of the Centers for Medicare and Medicaid Services, and Kim Brandt, the Deputy Administrator and Chief Operating Officer at CMS. I'm Jason Miller on the discussion Ask the CIO CMS, sponsored by Splunk on Federal News Network.
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20: 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On Wednesday's Federal Drive, the military is paying closer attention to the long-term effects of blast exposure. But GAO found the Pentagon hasn't fully assessed what it will take to sustain that effort. We'll also look at a Medicare rule change driven by unintended consequences and the policy decisions that could shape the federal contracting market in the months ahead. 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
1: 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I'm your host, Jason Miller. My guests today are Patrick Newbold, the Chief Information Officer of the Centers for Medicare and Medicaid Services, and Kim Brandt, the Deputy Administrator and Chief Operating Officer for CMS. Kim, Patrick, we were talking about data. We're talking about the idea of using data to really drive mission effectiveness. Kim, you gave some really great examples of the fraud war room and how you guys are using data and analysis to really improve the outcomes and really capture and you know, as you said, detect and stop versus pay and chase. I know there is, because Kim, I've seen you speak before many times. There's a lot of AI buried in that. That's really helping you drive a lot of the change. Let's talk a little bit about how that use of artificial intelligence, machine learning is being used to really analyze the data, improve decision making. And specifically, Patrick, maybe I'll start with you about IT improvements. How are you using AI today to maybe say, hey, we have an opportunity to improve this service or this set of IT?
2: I appreciate the last statement about data, because I think to have AI work and intended, the data has to be in a solid foundation. But I see in driving AI in two broad ways at CMS. First, we're helping our workforce handle their routine stuff faster. They're finding information, drafting, summarizing, reviewing large amounts of material through the capabilities. CMS, by the way, was the first federal agency to roll out at scale Microsoft Copilot several months ago. And we also have an internal CMS chat that is integrated with several of the large language models helping our workforce. 80% of our workforce every week is using one of our tools. And the most recent report, about 300 employees completed a survey and indicated they are saving 10 hours a week because they have these tools in their hands. So that means they have 10 hours that they can focus on some of the critical things that we talked about today, driving outcomes for the mission. But second, we also have been applying AI and machine learning to mission problems, such as Kim mentioned, finding unusual payment patterns and reducing manual reviews. And that also is helping teams focus attention where it matters the most. CMS also has a public AI playbook and risk guidance, because I also want to talk about the governance around AI, which is important. We have to be very intentional as we are looking at these, rolling out these cases, on especially the high impact use cases that potentially impacts protected information, sensitive information, or test performance, or documents that we work in, the model results. We have to make sure that not only are we testing and rolling out these capabilities to support our mission, but we also are aligning the appropriate governance to make sure that we're, again, maintaining the public trust. So one of the main things that I'm doing and my team is doing is looking at providing and continuing to provide and improving the enterprise AI capabilities for CMS, but also the enabling governance to make sure that we're the best stewards on how we apply it. And I will always say that it's important for us that a human or a person is in the lead of AI, not simply in the loop, and that we have to be very intentional to make sure AI is earning its place through measured outcomes. Otherwise, we have to question ourselves, should we actually be using it?
1: Patrick, I'm interested. The last thing you said, make sure AI is earning its place through measured outcomes. What do those outcomes look like, or what do those metrics look like? For instance, like how do you measure the impact? Besides, well,
2: let me tell you
1: time how I savings as an example.
2: Yeah, let me tell you how I measured the impact in the past, and it was a lesson learned for me. The way I measured the impact in the past was the amount of people who was using it. But today, the impact is it reducing the time it takes to do a workload or a workflow, because that's time back for the employee to do other things, or is it making it more efficient to review policies and inform decisions on policies, because again, that's time back. So the new way we're looking at and asking questions as use cases are coming to us is no longer about are people using it. It's about what type of measurable results or outcomes that is shaping, so that we know the investment that we're making into it is delivering on what we anticipate. And so it's really about being intentional about having those measurements up front and those goals up front, so we are able to see if it's meeting the need.
1: Kim, Patrick, I very much enjoyed our conversation. Unfortunately, we are out of time for today. So let me thank my guests. Patrick Newbold is the Chief Information Officer for the Centers for Medicare and Medicaid Services. Patrick, thank you so much for taking the time. I always enjoy talking to you.
2: Thank you for having me.
1: And Kim Brandt is the Deputy Administrator and Chief Operating Officer of CMS. Kim, great to have you on the show as well.
0: It was a pleasure. Thanks for having me.
1: I'm Jason Miller, and you've been listening to Ask the CIO CMS, sponsored by Splunk on Federal News Network.
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28: From ABC News, I'm Dave Packer. Iranian forces targeting U.S. bases and sources say multiple American warplanes have been damaged, including F-15s. And yes,
29: President Trump telling News Nation that there was no damage to aircraft in this most recent attack, saying, quote, none whatsoever, no damage, no nothing. In July, three American soldiers were killed in Jordan during an Iranian attack Isabella Gonzalez, Tyler James Fien, and Angel Rampersad.
0: President Trump to speak again tonight at the final night of the Republican midterm convention in Dallas. When he spoke last night, the president proposed a payout to Americans who vote to keep Republicans in control of the House and Senate in these midterms, $5,000.
1: And as Democrats accuse Trump of trying to bribe voters by promising free money they'll never get, Fox News asking why he doesn't just give out the money now.
2: Why not just give the money now? If you have the money, why not give it now?
3: Because they can't, I'll tell you what, because the Democrats can't do it.
1: But it's Republicans who now control the House and Senate, and Senate Majority Leader John Thune sounding skeptical the president's plan will go anywhere.
4: Would you have enough votes to pass a $5,000 dividend to every American?
6: Well, that's a good question, Dan, and we'll cross that bridge when we come to it.
0: ABC's Murray Bruce reporting. A California football club treasurer facing federal charges accused of using money from a nonprofit high school football booster organization to fund her own life to the tune of $411,000. 56-year-old Julie Hannaway Molia is facing federal wire fraud charges.
7: I really don't know anything.
8: We spoke briefly with Molina's husband, who had just left prior to her arrest. He is not facing any charges and says he had no idea, appearing confused after FBI agents drove off.
7: Okay, I know nothing about that.
0: ABC's Bianca Bono reporting. You're listening to ABC News.
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0: A collection of Jeffrey Epstein documents released by the Justice Department is traveling across the country. Texas Democratic Senate candidate James Tallarico called on his Republican opponent Ken Paxton, Texas's attorney general, to demand accountability from the DOJ.
30: When did pedophilia become a partisan issue? When did holding sexual abusers accountable become controversial?
0: Lindsey Clancy's lawyer is renewing his push to have a Massachusetts court find the Massachusetts mother not guilty by reason of insanity. ABC's Peter Haralambu says more.
31: Less than a week after an 11-1 deadlocked jury led to a mistrial in her triple murder case, Lindsey Clancy's attorney asked a Massachusetts judge to effectively throw out the case because he said prosecutors failed to present enough evidence to prove that Clancy murdered her 3 children. Defense attorney Kevin Reddington asked the judge to reach a required finding of not guilty by reason of lack of criminal